sold for 300 denarii and given to the poor. Now, when you hear Judas say that, you might think to yourself, Judas is concerned about the poor. Judas is a caring person. But you see, when you learn about his heart, it completely changes the situation. Verse 6 says, "This he said, not that he cared for the poor, but because he was a thief and had the money box, and he used to take what was put in it." In 2 Samuel chapter 11, the army of Israel is engaged in battle, but King David stayed home. In verse 6, he sends to his captain Joab, and he says, "Send Uriah home to me," the soldier named Uriah. He says so that he can report on the battle. It seems like a fine thing for a king to do, to get a report on the battle. After meeting with Uriah, he sends Uriah home to be with his wife. Now again, that seems understandable. He's been away, but you know the story. Under different circumstances, these would be appropriate and normal and even good things to do. But you see, David's heart is not right. His motive is not to acquire information on the battle. His motive is not to provide Uriah a rest from the war. His heart is dark, and his motive is evil. Now, finally, he sends Uriah into the heat of the battle, which might be a good military move under different circumstances, but this time, it was murder. You see, his motive, his heart, made all of the difference. Friends, when you consider all of these events on their surface, they seem like good things, innocent things, even honorable things. But when you learn the rest of the story, they stink, they're dark, and the reason relates to the heart. Now, with that in mind, we're going to study several points today that relate to the heart. Here's point number one, and it is this: our motives matter to God. This one is so very important. Our motives matter to God. Now, the dictionary defines the word motive as a reason for doing something, especially one that is hidden or not obvious. And the point that we're making is this: God cares about not only what we do, he cares about why we do it. Now, consider with me Acts chapter 5. Here is Ananias and his wife, who is named Sapphira. They are members of the church in Jerusalem, and they own some land, and they sold their land, and they took part of the money, and they gave it to the church. Now, that seems like a very good thing to do, but you know what happened. God ends up striking them dead. Why? Giving money to the church is a good thing. It's a right thing, but you see, they lied about it, and the apparent reason that they lied about it is they wanted it to look like they had given all of the proceeds from the land. Well, why would they do that? Here's the reason. They wanted people to look at them and say, "Wow, Ananias and Sapphira, they sure are generous. They are really holy people. I wish I were like them." Friends, what was their problem? The problem is the topic we're talking about, and that is their hearts were not right with God. You see, they were doing this for the wrong reason. And you see, God cares not only about what we do, he also cares about why we do it. In Philippians chapter 2, verses 2 through 4, the Bible says, "Fulfill my joy by being like-minded, having the same love, being of one accord, of one mind. Let nothing be done," listen to what he says, "through self-ambition or conceit, but in lowliness of mind, let each esteem others better than himself. Let each of you look out not only for his own interest, but also for the interest of others." Now, there's an interesting term in this passage. It's the term self-ambition. It means positioning yourself for advancement. Now, self-ambition describes the person who does something that might seem right, but with a wrong motive. You see, the Bible condemns this. In Matthew chapter 6 and verse 5, Jesus said, "And when you pray, you shall not be like the hypocrites, for they love to pray standing in the synagogues and on the corners of the streets," listen to what he says, "that they may be seen of men." Now, praying is a good thing, but when you do it with the wrong motive, when you do it to be seen of men, it becomes evil. Jesus said, don't do this. In Matthew chapter 19 and verse 3, the Pharisees approach Jesus and they ask him a question about marriage and divorce and remarriage. Now, certainly there's nothing wrong with asking a question about that topic. It can sometimes be a difficult and

Now, here's our point. Motives matter to God. And friends, we get that because motives matter to us too, don't they? Let me see if I can illustrate this. You know, if a man were to buy flowers on his way home from work and he brings his wife flowers, she would think that's a good thing. She would love the way they smell. She would put them in a vase and he'd probably win big points for it. But what if she later learns that the reason that he bought these flowers was because he was trying to divert her attention from the fact that he was having an affair? Well, that changes everything. Then the flowers stink. She'd throw them away. She would hate them. Let me give you another illustration. What if a man lived next door to an elderly widow? And he would go next door and he would cut her grass and he would do repairs for her and he would go and buy groceries. You know, people would say, what a fine man, what a kind individual, what an excellent neighbor. But what if we learned that his motive was that he wanted to be named in her will? What if we found out he was doing all of this in an effort just to get her money? Well, our feelings toward that man would completely change, would they not? You know, flattery is kind of like that. Proverbs chapter 29 and verse 5 says, a man who flatters his neighbor spreads a net for his feet. What does that verse mean? If a man is saying nice things, flattery is deceitful, and the end game is not good. Now, that was our first point, and that is that motives matter to God. Here's our second point, and that is the fact that God cares about our hearts. Friends, this is so very important. In Matthew chapter 5 and verse 20, Jesus said, unless your righteousness exceeds the righteousness of the scribes and Pharisees, you will by no means enter the kingdom of heaven. Now, what did Jesus mean by that? Well, the next verse goes on to say, you have heard it said, this is Jesus speaking, he says, you have heard that it was said to those of old, you shall not murder, and whoever murders will be in danger of the judgment. But I say to you that whoever is angry with his brother without a cause shall be in danger of the judgment. You see, the teaching of the scribes and Pharisees was that as long as you didn't carry out the physical act of murder, you're good to go. Jesus said that's not right. Your heart also has to be right. If you don't physically kill, but you kill in your heart, you hate in your heart, he says you're in sin. In verse 27, he says, you have heard that it was said to those of old, you shall not commit adultery. But I say to you that whoever looks at a woman to lust for her has already committed adultery with her in his heart. You see the point? Not committing adultery is not enough. You can't do it in your heart either. Now, read it again. Except your righteousness shall exceed the righteousness of the scribes and Pharisees, you shall in no case enter the kingdom of heaven. What's the point? Friends, you can get all of the outward actions right, but if your heart is not right, you will be lost eternally. Proverbs 23 and verse 7 says, for as he thinks in his heart, so is he. Proverbs 4:23, keep your heart with all diligence, for out of it spring the issues of life. Point number one, our motives matter to God. Point number two, God cares about our hearts. Here's point number three. You can lose your soul because of what goes on in your heart. Friends, I want you to listen very closely to Matthew chapter 5, verses 28 and 29. Jesus said, but I say to you that whoever looks at a woman to lust for her has already committed adultery with her in his heart. If your right eye causes you to sin, pluck it out and cast it from you, for it is more profitable for you that one of your members perish than for your whole body to be cast into hell. I remember a brother in Christ years ago. He was referencing looking at a woman in a lustful way, and he said to me, he said, Don, it's all right to look as long as you don't touch. Friends, that's not what my Lord said. Did you realize that a thought in your heart can cause you to go to hell eternally? Now, you may not act upon it. It may be that not another living person may ever know about it, but the thoughts of your heart can cost you eternally. Is that why Jesus said, blessed are the pure in heart, for they shall see God? Matthew 5 and verse 8. You know, only one.

one time in the history of this world has God said, I have had enough. These people are so wicked that I'm going to destroy the whole world. Of course, that was in Genesis chapter 6, and he destroyed this earth by the means of the flood. But I want you to notice what the Bible says in Genesis 6 and verse 5. The text says, then the Lord saw that the wickedness of man was great in the earth. Now listen to this part. And that every intent of the thoughts of his heart was only evil continually. Now that's interesting to me because he could have just said that they were constantly doing wickedness. It's not what he said. He said they were constantly thinking about wickedness. They constantly had wickedness in their hearts. That's our point. God cares about our hearts. All right, here's the fourth point. God also cares about our actions. Now, we just made the point that our motives have to be pure. Our hearts have to be right if we're going to be pleasing to God. But friends, I think it's essential that we pause here for just a moment and make the opposite point. Not only do your motives have to be right, your actions also have to be right. Now, why am I making that point? The reason is the world today is filled with people that believe as long as your heart is right, then nothing else matters. As long as you are sincere, as long as you have the right intentions, they say, then God is going to be pleased. Would you appreciate with me that the Bible does not teach that? This idea that as long as your heart is right, you will be okay. Listen to what the Bible says about that. Jeremiah chapter 17 and verse 9 says, the heart is deceitful above all things and desperately wicked. Who can know it? Proverbs 28 and verse 26, he who trusts in his own heart is a fool, but whoever walks wisely will be delivered. The idea that as long as your heart is right, then you'll be good, it's not biblical. Proverbs 16:25 says, there is a way that seems right to a man, but its end is the way of death. And then there are others who will say this. They will say, well, what matters is love. They will say, we need to stop putting so much emphasis on obedience. They will say, in fact, to emphasize obedience, they call that legalism. They will say that God is concerned with our love and with our hearts, not with all the nitpicky details. In fact, some people will say this. They will say, the Old Testament was about law keeping. The New Testament is about love. Friends, all of that is completely false. You know, people who have this mindset, the Old Testament was about law keeping. The New Testament is about love. Sometimes, to support their assertion, they will cite Matthew 23:23, where Jesus says, woe to you, scribes and Pharisees, hypocrites, for you pay tithe of mint and anise and cumin and have neglected the weightier matters of the law, justice and mercy and faith. And they'll say, see, they were hung up on all of the little details and they were missing the heart issues. And when we emphasize law keeping today, they say we become modern day Pharisees. But friends, it's very important that you notice the very next phrase out of Jesus' mouth. And it's this. He said to them, these you ought to have done without leaving the others undone. Jesus said they should keep the specifics of the law. He wasn't discounting that. He said just be sure not to neglect the other things. You see, pleasing God involves our heart being right, but it also involves our actions being right. And then there's this idea that some people have that the Old Testament was law-keeping, the New Testament is about love and grace. What about that part of it? Friends, that's not right. Matthew 22:37 says that the greatest commandment of the Old Testament law was to love the Lord your God with all your heart. The second greatest commandment of the Old Testament law was to love your neighbor as yourself. You see, the Old Testament was a law of love. The Old Testament is filled with grace. In fact, the first time that the word grace appears in the Bible is in the Old Testament, just six chapters in Genesis chapter 6 and verse 8. The Bible says, but Noah found grace in the eyes of the Lord. Nehemiah chapter 9 and verse 17 says, but you are God ready to pardon,
gracious and merciful, slow to anger, abundant in kindness. In fact, you remember that after God spared the people of Nineveh, that Jonah, he became angry about this, and he said to God, "For I know that you are a gracious and a merciful God, slow to anger and abundant in loving kindness." Jonah chapter 4 and verse 2. Proverbs 3:34 says, "He gives grace unto the humble." Exodus 34:6, "The Lord passed before him and proclaimed, the Lord God, merciful and gracious, long-suffering and abounding in goodness and truth." 2 Kings 13 and verse 23, "But the Lord was gracious to them and had compassion on them and regarded them." 2 Chronicles 30 and verse 9, "Your God is gracious and merciful, and he will not turn his face from you if you return to him." Friends, I could go on and on and on making the point the Old Testament is filled with God's grace. Now, in a similar manner, the New Testament is filled with law. In James chapter 1 and verse 25, the Christian system is called the perfect law of liberty. Romans chapter 8 and verse 2 says, "The law of the Spirit of life in Christ Jesus has made me free from the law of sin and death." John chapter 14 and verse 15, Jesus said, "If you love me, keep my commandments." John 15:14, Jesus said, "You are my friends if you do whatever I command you." 1 John chapter 2 and verse 3. "Now by this we know that we know him, if we keep his commandments. He who says, 'I know him,' and does not keep his commandments is a liar, and the truth is not in him." 1 John 5 and verse 3. "For this is the love of God, that we keep his commandments, and his commandments are not burdensome." Hebrews chapter 5 and verse 9, "And having been perfected, he," Jesus, "became the author of eternal salvation to all who obey him." 1 Corinthians 14 and verse 37, Paul wrote, "The things which I write to you are the commandments of the Lord." Now someone might say, "Okay, then what does John chapter 1 and verse 17 mean when it says, 'For the law was given through Moses, but grace and truth came through Jesus Christ'?" Friends, first, in light of the many passages that we just cited, it does not mean that there is no grace in the Old Testament. We have clearly shown that is not correct. It also does not mean that there is no law in the New Testament. We have clearly shown that is inaccurate. It means that the Old Testament alone was devoid of any way of saving man. It was merely a system of law which everyone fell short of. But you see, Jesus was the enactment of God's grace. And I want you to get this. This is very, very important. Friends, every person who was saved under the Old Testament system was ultimately saved because of the grace of Jesus Christ. Every person who was saved under the New Testament system is saved because of the grace of Jesus Christ. Hebrews chapter 10 and verse 4 says, "For it is not possible that the blood of bulls and goats could take away sins." What does that mean? Those offerings according to the law of the Old Testament, in and of themselves, they could not have saved a man. You see, as a person complied with the law and the Old Testament, ultimately, he would be lost. Ultimately, what would cleanse them was the blood of Jesus Christ. And as a person complies with the terms of obedience, likewise in the New Testament, he is cleansed by the blood of Jesus Christ. Again, Hebrews 5 and verse 9, "And having been perfected, he became the author of eternal salvation to all," Old Testament and New Testament, "who obey him." And so what's our point? Friends, this is our point. To say that motives are all that matters, that is wrong. To say that the heart is all that matters, that is wrong. To say that love or grace is all that matters, that is wrong. And to say that actions or obedience is all that matters, that is wrong. You see, God cares not only about what we do, but he also cares about why we do it. All right, how about some modern day examples? Let's apply these principles that we are learning. Let's go through some modern day things in which people will do right things, but maybe have the wrong motive. I want you to think with me first about acts of worship.
You know, there are five acts of worship that are prescribed for the New Testament church today, and every one of these acts of worship could be done with the wrong motive and thus become vain and worthless. For instance, think with me about prayer. Matthew chapter 6 and verse 5, prayer is a good thing. Prayer is a right thing to do. But if you do it, Jesus said, to be seen of men, it becomes wrong. It's right, but the wrong motive makes it wrong. Luke chapter 18, the Bible says, two men went up to the temple to pray. One was a Pharisee, the other was a publican. And the Pharisee stood and prayed thus with himself. And then his prayer turns into a bragging session. And something that should be right became wrong because of his motive. I want you to think with me about a second act of worship. Think about giving. Think about the contribution where we return that which we have earned to God. Again, we think about Acts chapter 5, Ananias and Sapphira. They corrupted giving. Matthew chapter 6 and verse 1, Jesus said, take heed that you do not do your charitable deeds before men to be seen by them. Listen what he says. Otherwise, you have no reward from your Father in heaven. It's a right act, but a wrong motive turns it into sin. Think about preaching. Could a person even preach with the wrong motive and thus it become sinful for them? Listen to this. Philippians chapter 1 and verse 15, the Apostle Paul said, some indeed preach Christ even from envy and strife. It's certainly right to preach Christ, but he said some people were doing it from the wrong motive. I recall hearing a man preach years ago, and he began his sermon with a long quotation of a passage of Scripture. I think he quoted an entire chapter, maybe two chapters. Afterwards, I listened to people discuss his sermon, and what I heard people say over and over and over again was, they said, man, that guy's impressive. That guy never looked at his notes. That man quoted the entire chapter. That man never missed a word. I don't recall hearing anything said about the message that he preached. Now, I don't know the brother's motives. In fact, because I know the man, I suspect that his motives were nothing but pure. But I want to ask you this question. Could a man get caught up with the wrong motive with regard to his preaching when people begin to praise him? Could he preach for praise instead of the right reason? Certainly he could. What about Bible study? Do you think a person could even study the Bible with the wrong motive? Certainly. Maybe a person studies the Bible because he wants to show off his knowledge. That would be a wrong motive. His heart would be wrong. Maybe a person studies the Bible so that he can put someone in their place. That would be a wrong motive. How about this? Do you think a person could make a prayer request with the wrong motive? Now, you might say, how could a person possibly request prayers with the wrong motive? What if a person wanted to highlight to everyone, say, how many Bible studies he's conducting and thus make himself look holy, kind of like Ananias and Sapphira? So maybe a person posts on social media and he says, please pray for me. I'm conducting a Bible study every night this week. Now, there's nothing wrong with that request. There's nothing wrong with this statement, but there could be something wrong with this motive. Only that person and God knows the answer to that. Do you think that a person could seek advice and do it with the wrong motive? What if a person, for instance, wanted to share gossip, but he did it under the guise of seeking advice? It would be wrong. Could a person even read the Bible with the wrong motive? You know, a person might read the Bible in a genuine pursuit of the truth, or he could actually read the Bible because he's seeking to validate or justify what he already believes. Two different approaches. One is wrong because of the motive. How about this? Could a person even be baptized with the wrong motive? I want you to think, perhaps a person is baptized because they want to impress someone. That would be a wrong reason. It would be a wrong motive. His heart would be wrong. Perhaps a person is baptized because everybody else is doing it. That would be the wrong reason. Some people, no doubt, have been baptized so that he will marry me or she will marry me, and it becomes a wrong motive. What about fasting? In Matthew 6 and verse 16, Jesus said, moreover, when you fast, do not be like the hypocrites with a sad countenance, for they disfigure their faces that they may appear to men to be fasting. Jesus said, assuredly, I say to you, they have their reward. Now, I want you to consider this one. This one's going to sound strange. But could a person even show kindness
but do it with the wrong heart? For instance, could a person show kindness to other people, but he's doing it so that he can get the praise of men? Could a person show kindness just because he's trying to get something from someone else? And his kindness, though it's a right deed, becomes something that is wrong because of a wrong heart. I want to share with you a make-believe story that I ran across some time back. The story is about an elderly man on a beach, and he finds a magic lamp. And the man picks up the lamp and he rubs it, and the story says that a genie appeared. And the genie says, "Because you have freed me, I'm going to grant you a wish." The story says the man thought for a moment, and then he responded, "My brother and I had a fight 30 years ago, and he hasn't spoken to me since. Here's my wish. I wish that he'll finally forgive me." And there was a clap of thunder, and the genie declared, "Your wish has been granted." The genie then thought for a minute, and he said, "Most men would have asked for wealth or fame, but you only ask the love of your brother." He said, "Is it because you're old and dying?" The man said, "No way." He said, "It's because my brother is old and dying, and he's worth $60 million. Now, what's the point? We must do right things in our lives, but even when we do, if our hearts aren't right, God will not be pleased.

In modern astronomy, we now understand that the cosmos is filled with a vast array of objects beyond the stars. The invention of the telescope over 400 years ago expanded our view of the universe and revealed that even more complexities exist beyond what we can see with our eyes alone. Since its invention, scientists have used telescopes to methodically search and catalog not only the stars, but the ever-increasing number of different objects. As telescopes improved and their ability to gather light became better, an array of faint, extended objects became visible, such as distant comets in our own solar system, clouds of gases surrounding single stars, bright nebulas hosting clusters of stars, and curious, faint nebulas of a different form. Now, this last class of faint nebulas became intriguing to understand whether they were simply small, faint, nearby nebulas, or whether they could be very large, distant nebulas. As these faint nebulas were observed and more of them looked at, it became apparent that many had different structures, and there were differing types of them. Of special interest were the so-called spiral nebulas, which displayed a varying degree of overall spiral pattern within their cloudy structures. One of the largest, most studied spiral nebulas was called the Great Andromeda Nebula. By the early 1920s, astronomers now had evidence that these spiral nebulas were actually very distant collections of stars and gas and dust gravitationally bound together. The composition and structuring of these very distant objects were similar to what was here in our own Milky Way galaxy. From this discovery, the size of the known universe exponentially increased. If the stars and nebulas within our own galaxy are separated by great distances, and we can now look out into space and see not only one, but a multitude of other galaxies, then our cosmos truly is vast. With this new class of object now identified, the thrill of exploring God's creation exploded. The race was on to find more galaxies and to probe deeper into the diversity of their structures. After decades of study, what we know about galaxies and their structure is stunning. Estimates for the number of galaxies in our cosmos are ever increasing as larger and larger telescopes are constructed and deeper surveys are conducted. To think that within the span of 100 years, we went from knowing about one galaxy, our own, to now estimating the existence of hundreds of billions, maybe even trillions of other galaxies. Yet, even with the incredible number and the vast diversity, we are still able to see the order and functional complexity that exists within the laws and the matter of our cosmos. Now, several classification frameworks exist for comparing and contrasting galaxies, but by far the most well-known and first developed was by Edwin Hubble. His very basic classification framework included two main sequences: elliptical galaxies and spiral galaxies. Galaxies which didn't fit into either of these two major types were simply termed irregular galaxies. The Hubble system uses the visual structuring of galaxies to determine their classification. Elliptical galaxies are overall rather featureless, and they form a sequence of shapes from a spherically symmetric, like a basketball, to an elongated ellipsoid, like an American football. There are eight major subdivisions labeled E0 to E7 that account for the variation between these extremes. Spiral galaxies, on the other hand, have lots of visible structuring. Two major subclassifications of spirals exist. They're called normal spirals and barred spirals, where a barred spiral has a large bar-like structure stretching across its nucleus. Barred and non-barred galaxies are then subdivided in the same fashion, depending on how tightly wound the spiral arms are and how big the nucleus is.
Based on the Hubble classification system, if a galaxy has tightly wound spiral arms and a large nucleus, it's given a subdivision labeled by the letters capital S, lowercase a. As the spiral arms are less tight and the nucleus is smaller, the designations progress alphabetically from SB, SC, and SD. From just this simple means of classifying galaxies, we can begin to appreciate how the laws of our universe provide for the existence of a diversity of galaxies. Beyond the stars we see in our sky is a cosmos defined by its design and purpose. As participants within the universe, our role is not as natural creators, but rather observers, seeing the cosmic design that surrounds and supports our lives.

GBN Questions and Answers. We have this good question today. Why do we baptize in the name of the Father, Son, and Holy Spirit when in the book of Acts they always baptized in Jesus' name? That's a great question. You know, in the Great Commission, Jesus commanded his apostles to baptize into the name of the Father, the Son, and the Holy Spirit. But in the book of Acts, it never uses those words. In the book of Acts, it always says something like, in the name of Jesus Christ, or they baptized in the name of the Lord Jesus, or something like that. And so some people believe that we must follow the pattern, the wording that was used in the book of Acts. But friends, are we to believe that Jesus commanded his disciples to baptize in the name of the Father, the Son, and the Holy Spirit, but that they never did it? But they just decided we're going to disregard that? Friends, the fact of the matter is, what is commanded in the Great Commission and what was practiced in the book of Acts are the same thing. I want you to consider this passage with me. John 14, verse 26, Jesus told his apostles, "But when the Holy Spirit, whom the Father will send in my name," notice, the Holy Spirit, the Father will send him in the name of Jesus, he said, "He will teach you all things and bring to your remembrance all things that I said to you." See, there's perfect unity here. They're not speaking something different. They're speaking the same thing. The message of the Father, the Son, and the Holy Spirit were the same. In John chapter 5 and verse 19, Jesus answered and said unto them, to his apostles, "Most assuredly, I say to you, the Son can do nothing of himself, but what he sees the Father do. For whatever he does, the Son also does in like manner." Friends, numerous other passages could be given, but the short answer is this. They're the same thing. When a person baptizes in the name of the Father, the Son, and the Holy Spirit, or baptizing in the name of Jesus, they are the same thing. A person should not get hung up on this, because baptizing in the name of the Father, Son, and the Holy Spirit as given in the Great Commission and what was practiced in the book of Acts are exactly equal commandments to one another.

0: The unpardonable sin. You know, there are lots of people who believe they've committed the unpardonable sin, the unforgivable sin. Now, most of the time, they're not exactly sure what that sin is, but they really think that they've done it. Have you ever wondered about the unpardonable sin? Well, let's see what God's Word says about it. In the Gospel of Mark, chapter 3, verses 28 through 30, Jesus said this, quote, "Assuredly I say to you, all sins will be forgiven the sons of men, and whatever blasphemies they may utter, but he who blasphemes against the Holy Spirit never has forgiveness, but is subject to eternal condemnation, because they said he has an unclean spirit," end quote. Now, we can see from Jesus' statement that there is a sin that the Pharisees could commit that they could never receive forgiveness for. What had they done that would have put them in jeopardy of committing the unforgivable sin? Now, according to Jesus' own testimony, during his time on earth, he cast out demons by the Spirit of God. When the Pharisees saw Jesus performing these verifiable miracles, they couldn't argue with the fact that he possessed powers that others, including themselves, just simply did not have. And therefore, in order to cast suspicion on the ministry of Jesus, they claimed he was casting out demons by Beelzebub, the ruler of demons. The name Beelzebub simply is another name for Satan. Even when faced with the miraculous working of the Holy Spirit through Jesus, the Pharisees were, in essence, saying, "Jesus is working for Satan, not God." This is what Jesus calls the unpardonable sin. Notice that this unforgivable sin, it's not murder, it's not adultery, it's not general blasphemy or a stubbornness of heart. It was specifically blasphemy against the Holy Spirit. So the question arises, can the unpardonable sin be committed still today? And the evidence suggests that it simply cannot. First, here's why. The circumstances under which the sin is described just simply can't prevail today. Due to the fact that Jesus isn't in the flesh anymore performing miracles now, no one today will have the opportunity to see Jesus in the flesh physically perform a miracle and then say, "No, God didn't do that, Satan did." And second, you know there is no other mention of this sin in any biblical passage that's written after the resurrection of Christ? None of the inspired New Testament writers refers to the sin in any epistle or in the book of Acts, and none offers warnings to any new converts about avoiding this sin after the resurrection. In fact, in Acts 13:39, we read that the blood of Jesus can set us free, and here's what the text says, from every sin. So, if you're wondering if you've committed the unpardonable sin, rest assured, you have not. By obeying Jesus, you can now be forgiven of any sins that you've committed.
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0: Hi there. Welcome to Digging Deep with Dan. A number of years ago, a woman who was the mother of one of the young people where I was preaching at the time, she was a faithful Christian. I asked her about her husband, and she said that she would tell him some of the things that I'd mentioned to her, but that he did not believe that he could be saved. Perhaps you've heard some who have said, I'm just too bad. It's not possible for me to be saved. Now that may sound on the surface like a very humble expression. And for some it may be because they simply do not know the efficacy of Jesus' sacrifice. But that idea, I can't be saved, goes against a word which we find in 1 Timothy 1, 12-16. And it could even demonstrate a prideful attitude. Let's consider this thought together. In 1 Timothy 1, 12-16, Paul wrote to young Timothy, "And I thank Christ Jesus our Lord, who hath enabled me, for that he counted me faithful, putting me into the ministry, who was before a blasphemer and a persecutor and injurious. But I obtained mercy because I did it ignorantly in unbelief. And the grace of our Lord was exceeding abundant with faith and love, which is in Christ Jesus. This is a faithful saying and worthy of all acceptation." Now notice this, "that Christ Jesus came into the world to save sinners, of whom I am chief. Howbeit, for this cause I obtain mercy, that in me first Jesus Christ might show forth all longsuffering for a pattern to them which should hereafter believe on him to life everlasting." I want you to pay attention to two words in the text here. The word chief in verse 15, and the word first in verse 16. Now, as we're reading through in English, those are two separate words, and we understand the ways in which those two words are being used. There's not a greater sinner than I, and then in the second sense, in me first, Jesus Christ might show forth all longsuffering. But what Paul is doing there is he's actually playing on words. Because in the Greek, this is the same word. In verse 15, the word chief is protos. In verse 16, it's proto. But those are the same word. The only difference is the ending. And that's because in verse 15, the word is in the nominative case. In verse 16, it's in the dative case. In other words, just used a little differently in those two senses. So in the first verse there, verse 15, he says, in reality, to save sinners of whom I am first. He was the chief or the first, the protos of sinners. And in verse 16, again, those terms could be used interchangeably. "Howbeit, for this cause I obtain mercy, that in me first," or "in me chiefly, Jesus Christ might show forth all longsuffering." That word protos has actually come into our language when we think about the prototype. We think about the first type of something, and the other things are made based upon the successes or failures of that design, and you will end up with betas and so forth following the prototype. When it comes to the ability of God to save, Paul, who was the prototype sinner, was the prototype example of how effective the blood of Christ was. If we look more closely at that word, we see Strong defines that word contracted as a contracted superlative of pro, and the superlative would be prototos. So a contracted superlative, protos, which means foremost, in time, place, order, or importance, before beginning best chief, as we saw it in verse 16, first, as we saw it in verse 15, first of all, former. Robertson, in his word pictures, wrote, probably starts with the same sense of protos as in 1:15 with regard to rank, but turns to order, that is, first in line. Paul becomes the specimen sinner as an encouragement to all who come after him. Well, why would that be the case? Turn with me to 1 Corinthians 15. And let's notice verses 9 and 10 in that great chapter on the resurrection. 1 Corinthians 15, 9 and 10. In his humility, Paul said, "For I am the least of the apostles, that am not meet to be called an apostle, because I persecuted the church of God. But by the grace of God, I am what I am. And His grace, which was bestowed upon me, was not in vain, but I labored more abundantly than they all, yet not I, but the grace of God, which was with me." The grace of God enabled this one who considered himself the least of the apostles. He's not saying that because he was an apostle out of season. He's not saying that because he was the apostle to the Gentiles as opposed to the apostle to the Jews. He's saying that because he had been a blasphemer. He had been a persecutor. He had been worse than any of the other apostles, and certainly in his mind, worse than all other men. When he thought that he was aiding the cause of God, he was persecuting the church. He was persecuting the body of Christ. He was killing Christians. He says, "I persecuted the church of God, but by the grace of God." That grace of God was demonstrated in the efficiency of the sacrifice which Jesus Christ offered. If we go into Ephesians 3, verses 8 through 12, we see Paul maintaining that same thought. Ephesians 3, 8 through 12. "Unto me, who am less than the least of all saints, is this grace given, that I should preach among the Gentiles the unsearchable, the unfathomable riches of Christ, and to make all men see what is the fellowship of the mystery which from the beginning of the world hath been hid in God, who created all things by Jesus Christ." Now, the mystery of which he's speaking there, we can actually go back to earlier in the chapter. We understand that that mystery is that Gentiles and Jews could be one in the church. Paul's job, as this one who has received grace, though he was the least of all saints, is to be able to preach to the Gentiles there in verse 8. "But it was to the intent that now unto the principalities and powers in heavenly places might be known by the church the manifold wisdom of God," the revealing of that mystery which had existed for a time. Notice verse 11. "According to the eternal purpose which He," that is God, "purposed in Christ Jesus our Lord." From the beginning of time, God had purposed that Jew and Gentile would be one in Christ. That was Paul's message. So verse 12, "in whom we have boldness and access with confidence by the faith of Him." But that expression at the beginning of verse 8, "who am less than the least of all saints." Consider where Paul had come from. Paul, who had been hailing Christians, putting them to death, traveling from here and to there, Jerusalem to Damascus and so forth, to round up Christians, to kill them. The power of the blood of Christ was so great that in him first, because he was the chief of sinners, the ability of Jesus Christ to save might be shown, and ultimately would be the message which he preached. In Revelation 1, 5 and 6, We see something concerning the blood of Christ. And actually, we have an interesting thing taking place in Revelation 1:5. You will notice, if you follow along in your Bible, that there's a period midway through verse 5, which means that verse 5 is actually finishing the thought of verse 4, and it's in the second part of verse 5, beginning the thought of verse 6. And that's where we want to focus. We want to notice the second part of verse 5, first part of verse 6. We're learning something about the blood of Jesus Christ. Unto him that loved us and washed us, he's talking to Christians, from our sins in his own blood, and hath made us kings, as opposed to those Caesars that were ruling in Rome and persecuting the church, hath made us kings and priests, not priests of idol worship or Caesar worship, but hath made us priests unto God. We're reminded that Christians are a holy priesthood. And his Father, to him be glory and dominion forever and ever. So Jesus' blood, which was shed for the church, if we turn to 1 Timothy 2:6, is a blood which was used as a ransom, a payment price, who gave himself a ransom for all, to be testified in due time. The blood of Christ was the purchase price, Acts 20:28 is going to show, of the church. And that church included even Saul or Paul. Now notice again that verse 6 there in 1 Timothy 2, who gave himself a ransom for all. In order for something to serve as a ransom, again, that ransom carries the idea of being a purchase price, it has to be of equal or greater value than that which is being purchased. Now consider that for a moment. If a man says, Jesus Christ cannot save me, what he's saying there is that the blood of Christ, that price which is paid as a ransom, the price which was paid so that he could purchase the church, Acts 20:28, was not a sufficient amount to cover my sin. At the outset, we said that on the surface, this sounds like a very humble statement. Well, I'm too great a sinner in order for the blood of Jesus to be saved. But if we consider it from this standpoint, it's not a humble statement at all. For many, this is a very prideful statement. In fact, it's a prideful statement which excuses their own sin. If I say that Jesus Christ could not save me, then I have an excuse to go ahead and live the way that I am, that I am and that I want to live, and I don't have to feel bad about not wanting to obey Jesus because he's not powerful enough to have saved me anyway. If Paul's sin can be covered, but one claims that his own sin cannot, then he's claiming that he is a better sinner than Paul was. And he is a better sinner than the Lord is a Savior. Now, I want you to think for just a moment, not just about Paul, although that's where we're focusing. We're thinking about his being the chief of sinners. But you can think about the worst people of all time. You can think about, in that day, the Nero Caesars, the Domitians. You can think in our own last century or so, the men like Hitler and Stalin. Based upon Paul's wording, it is not possible, even for one of those whom we would consider the worst of sinners, to be able to say, I can't be saved. The blood of Jesus Christ could save even the chief of sinners. If it could do that, then if you believe that you can't be saved, you're wrong. The blood of Christ can save you too. Thank you for your kind attention.
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2: If I were to ask you how many churches exist in the world today, what would you say? You might say, I don't know, a lot, I guess. And you would certainly be correct with that answer. There are over 43,000 churches that exist in the world today. Now, I want you to think about how confusing that could be for a person who is seeking for the truth. Friend, may I respectfully tell you that God is not the author of confusion. If you open your Bible, you won't find 43,000 churches. You'll only find one. Jesus said in Matthew 16:18, "Upon this rock I will build my church." Dear friend, our invitation to you is this. Let's go back to the Bible and be what they were, Christians only, and a part of the one church that Jesus promised to build.

June 19th, 2016, the Cleveland Cavaliers did what was seemingly impossible. In the NBA Finals, no team had ever come back from a 3-1 deficit. And in fact, those teams were 0-32 in the process. But, as luck would have it, or maybe the fact that they were just the better team, LeBron James led a team all the way back from a 3-1 deficit with the help of his teammates, and they hoisted the NBA Finals trophy on June 19th, 2016. A lot of people were starting to say in articles, LeBron James will never win another title. His title days are over. He can't take a team to the finals like he did in Miami and win. The Warriors are just the better team. And after the finals were over and had concluded, and he had been named MVP, LeBron James that is, he said, "I use those articles as motivation to do the seeming impossible." When we think about impossible things, a lot of times sports comes to mind. You might remember the Miracle on Ice when USA defeated Russia in hockey all those years ago. That was seemingly impossible, but they did it. But sometimes there are things that seem impossible, but with hard work and the ability to overcome those obstacles, they're done. And definitely in the sporting world, that's the case. But then there are things that are definitely impossible without a supernatural help. And I want to focus on that last part, the supernatural impossible things. Things that looked absolutely impossible, but God made them possible, found a way. And as we consider with God all things are possible, I want to look at a few examples today. I want to look first at the fact that God made things possible with just 300 men. When we consider the book of Judges, and chapter 7, we look at a person named Gideon who has about 32,000 men at his disposal, and he's ready to go to war. He's ready to fight. And the Lord comes to Gideon and says, "You've got too many people." So let's do this. I'm worried that the people that you have, all those people, I'm worried that if you win, they're going to boast themselves and say that their own hand had saved them. And you might be thinking, how is that even possible? Think no further than Exodus chapter 16 and verse 2 and 3. When they were talking about the fact that they would have rather been in Egypt. They were going to die, yet God made things possible then. But it's kind of funny, if you study the Israelites and study God's people, just how many times they had amnesia. Just how many times they forgot what God had done for them. And God says, "I'm worried that Israel will vaunt themselves against me, saying, 'My own hand has saved me.'" So here's what we're going to do. Verse 3, "Go tell anyone who's fearful and afraid, go on home. We don't need you." So Gideon does so, and the Bible records that 22,000 people went home. Remember, we started off with 32,000. That leaves us with only 10. And you might be thinking, the 10,000 is a lot. I can remember times being at Polishing the Pulpit on Sunday mornings when they have their worship service, and it's jam-packed. Bunches of people in there together. I believe one year there were at least 2,500 people in there, maybe even more. Imagine 10,000. That's still a lot of people, still a lot of soldiers. And with the Lord on their side, they'll be fine. And so Gideon probably is thinking, okay, we'll be okay. We'll just have 10,000 instead of 32. God's on our side. Gideon, you've still got too many people. I have to be honest. If I were in Gideon's shoes and I heard this, it would be tough for me to just say, oh, okay, let's just keep going. You send anyone who you want to go home. I'd start to be a little bit worried. You just sent 22,000 home, Lord. You want to send more? Yeah, there's still too many. So here's what we're going to do. Bring them down to the water. I'll try them there. "It shall be that whomever I say of thee, this shall go with thee, he'll go with you. Whoever I say unto thee, this shall not go, same shall not go." And they do this experiment, and God says that 300 men did what he wanted, and they were the men that Gideon would have and lead into battle. Okay, we started off with 32,000 men. 32,000. We've lost 31,700 men. We have 300 left. That's great. That's awesome. We're dead now.
But notice what the Lord says in this process. He doesn't say, good luck, you know, I hope you win. Mm-mm. God says, by the 300 men that lapped will I save you. Gideon, I want you to understand something very quickly here. You are not going to be involved in your salvation here. This is not on you, it's on me. Too many people today, when we look at Gideon and we look at his 300, we can find a parallel. Too many people today look at their own lives and say, I just saved myself. I just did what I needed to do. And they haven't. Too many people today forget to give credit to God with accomplishments. And I do know that there are some times where I see people on football fields or after a big three-point shot, they might kind of pound their chest a little and point up to the sky and as if to say, God, you did that. Really what they're saying is, I'm thankful for the talents which I've been blessed with in this life. But too many people don't give proper credit where it's due. And God says, I want you to be aware that I will be the one to save you. And since we know it's impossible for God to lie, Hebrews 6:18, I do believe you and I can take that to the bank. I do believe that you and I can look at this statement and say, okay, God will save us. I believe Him. And you read through the account, and verses 20 through 25, they prove that God saved His people. Saved His people. What a wonderful story. Historical account, really, but as it's being told as a story by so many people, what a wonderful ending. 300 men were able to defeat an army with God's help. I don't know if many of you remember back in 2007, almost 10 years ago, when the movie 300 came out, and it was of the mindset of those 300 men were unsuccessful. These weren't in the Bible. They successfully beat the army which they were up against. Wow. Truly, God is powerful. In the second place, you think about the fact that God makes things possible with just noises. Just noises. Now, that's an interesting one because you think about 300, and then you think

Not in 2 Kings 6. 2 Kings 6, 24 through 30 depicts an illustration of two women that came to the king, and they come for real into this king's palace and say, look, we have been hungry for a long time now, and so we got to a point where we both have children, and we said, on this day we'll eat your son, and then the next day you'll eat my son, and we boiled my son and ate him. I'm sorry, what? Well, yes, can you repeat that one more time for the record? Yeah, well, so we boiled my son and we ate him. That's sick. That's hard to fathom, hard to process. You boiled your son. You ate him. Yeah. Your flesh and blood. That's right. You guys see how crazy this is? They boiled her son and ate him. And the very next part says, but when it came time for her to give her son, she's hidden him. The audacity. Really? Are you serious right now? You're mad because this mother finally came to her senses and hid her son? So that son wouldn't die? The king hears this and he's distraught. And he is beside himself and he's of this mindset of, what are we going to do about this? You come upon chapter 7. And Elisha says that there's going to be a time where food will be sold for half the price. There's a famine going on. Remember, women are eating their own children. Elisha, you must have forgotten this, but you know, if the Lord were to make windows in heaven, this thing won't be. Not possible. I believe there was a time in Scripture where God did choose to give quail and manna to His children. And if He chose to so do that way again, He could. But bear with me for a moment, because this is kind of an obscure illustration to kind of get the point across. But I do believe it works and it makes sense. When you go see a magician, he doesn't do the same trick over and over again, does he? No. He might do a card trick to kind of warm you up to the idea that he knows how to do sleight of hand tricks and optical illusions and other things of that nature, but he does not do the same trick over and over again. No. He continues to build his act to that grand finale. And when it finally gets to the grand finale, he does something that's so extraordinary, you leave and say, how did he do that? Where did that car go and then reappear? How did he make that disappear? What happened there? What? God's power is actually real. It's not some illusion. But His power is not limited. God could have done things in the same way over and over again and become redundant, but no, He did it in different ways, and I genuinely believe it was to show that He had no limitations. Nothing was going to hold Him back. And Elisha looks at this Lord who said, if the Lord were to make windows in heaven, might this thing be? And Elisha looks at the Lord and he says, it will be. You're not going to get a bite of it. The historical account transitions to some lepers. Leprous men were considered to be unclean because it was a disease that no one wanted to have. You could be walking along and a finger fall off. You could be walking along and your arm fall off. It was a terrible disease for one to have. And these lepers are sitting outside the gate, deemed unclean. And in fact, if they were around someone else, they'd have to say, unclean, don't come around me, unclean. And these lepers are sitting at the gate. There's a famine going on. And they just kind of look to one another and say, why are we sitting here until we die? What are we doing? If we go into the city, there's a famine in the city. We'll die there. If we sit here, we're going to die. I know what we'll do. We'll arise. And we'll go to the Syrian camp. We'll give ourselves up as hostages. After all, hostages at least get food of some form or fashion. And if they deem us valuable, they might take care of us.

0: And I know the Bible doesn't depict it this way, but I do believe that there's always been some type of universal sign for surrender. It might not have always been the hands-up mentality, but there was some way for them to inform this Syrian camp that they came in peace, there's no harm. But as they approach the camp, do you see anybody? I don't see anybody. Do you see anybody? I don't see anybody. Where'd they go? The Bible says the Lord had made the Syrians to hear the sound of a noise, the noise of a great chariot, so that they literally believed that not just one army, but multiple armies were coming to attack them. They left. They fled. And they left everything behind, including food. That's interesting. Elisha just said a few verses before that food would be sold for half the price. The lepers come up upon this camp and they find out that there's no Syrian to be found. They're gone. But there's food, there's silver, there's spoils. And so they begin to take for themselves. After all, look, let's be honest, they're lepers. They deal with a lot as it is. They deserve to have some fun every now and then, but then it hits them. We're not doing a good job here. We need to change our mindset before some mischief comes upon us. We need to change our minds before this mischief hits and we're in trouble. And so they go and report to the king. And they tell the king, listen, here's what happened. Here's what we found. The Syrians have left their camp. Nothing else is there but the spoils. No army to be found. And I can understand where the king would be coming from here, but the king says, I'll tell you what's been done here. These Syrians, they know we're hungry. They know we want food, and they've left this as a trap. The very moment that you and I go to get the spoils, they're going to ambush us and take us. And then they win. And I don't know much about the individual that said this next statement, but I do know they were vital in the famine to being able to be stopped. Because someone says, can we not permit a few horses to go and check it out? Well, okay, we could do that, I guess, yeah. Awesome, great. They take the horses and they go and they find out, and it's true. Everything that was reported is true. They bring back the spoils, they bring back the food, and that Lord, if the Lord were to make windows in heaven guy, yeah, him, trampled to death at the gate. Friends, don't tell God something is impossible. You'll learn very quickly that it's not. What about another example, though? What about another situation in Scripture? Maybe one that we all know very well, David and Goliath. Oh yeah, that's a good one. You look and consider David and Goliath. And you think about 1 Samuel chapter 17 and how David comes to visit his brothers and he realizes that, you know what? Everyone's on a hill for so they're all in hiding. What's going on here? They find out that there's this champion named Goliath. Very tall. Much taller than I am. I'm 5'8". I'm very short. He's much taller than I am. And he's basically barking out insults after insult after insult. And none of the Israelites want to fight him. The same Israelites, by the way, that had God on their side in every other situation that seemed impossible to get out. But they did. And David says, I'll go fight this Philistine. David was a youth, ruddy, good-looking. He wasn't seasoned with war like others were. And King Saul even says to David, You are a youth. Goliath's been fighting since he was a youth. Good luck. And David recounts two stories of when he had kept his father's sheep and a lion and a bear came and took one out of the flock, and how David tracked down that lion, tracked down that bear, and killed them. Delivered the sheep, the lamb, out of their mouths. And David says, it wasn't me though. The same God that delivered me from the paw of the lion and of the bear will deliver me from this uncircumcised Philistine. That's faith in God. I'll be delivered because God's on my side. He is. And David gets this armor. It's not proved for him. He can't wear it. It's too much. So he doesn't go into battle with any armor. No sword, no spear, no bow and arrow, nothing. But 5 smooth stones and a sling. Weapon of choice. And Goliath sees this great champion the people have delivered forth to fight him and begins to curse David and his gods. And even ask, am I a dog that you come to me like this? And David very clearly, plainly, and rightfully states that you come to me with a sword and a spear, and that's fine. But I come in the name of the Lord, and He's on my side. And He's going to deliver you into my hands. The battle begins, and it's one of the shortest battles in history. Because David took that sling, he swung, he let it go, and the stone sunk into the forehead of Goliath. And he crumpled to the ground. And then to make matters worse for Goliath and his own self-esteem, as far as it was a very dishonorable thing to be killed by your own weapon or to have something taken by your own weapon, David takes his own sword and cuts off the head of Goliath and holds it and basically has this mindset of, here's your champion, here's your guy. And God beat him, destroyed him, decimated him. No match for God. But what about a modern day example? I've got some accounts from actual modern examples that prove that God made things possible even for you and I. For me and you, and for the fact that God made things possible for us and that He gave us salvation. There is a story of a little girl who attended a gospel meeting, and she was the only response. And in fact, a lot of the elders, when the gospel meeting was over, they considered the meeting to be a failure. Only have one response. That little girl grew up to marry a Christian man, had 5 children, all sons who became gospel preachers. Meeting was a failure, right? Or another example of a person inviting a friend to come to services with her, taught her the gospel. She taught her husband the gospel. Eventually, they started the congregation where there was not the Lord's church meeting at that present time. And the church began to grow and thrive in that community. Or even how a teenage boy told a sin-sick man, if I were you, I'd start reading my Bible. And how that changed forever. Because that man that was so sin-sick, needing of the gospel, needing the truth, he was my grandfather. Had it not been for that one teenage boy to teach him and to tell him, look, listen, there's a way for you to get rid of all this sadness. There is a way for you to get rid of it. It's the Holy Bible. It's the Word of God. You take this, you read it, you apply it to your life, and I promise you it will be worth your while. My grandfather at first brushed it off. No, I'm not going to listen to that. But I began to think, I've tried everything else. Tried gambling, tried drugs, and alcohol, and including in that mix. Maybe I should try the Bible. And so he goes to the base exchange and picks up a Bible and begins to read it. And he's got questions, naturally. He begins to ask his buddy, this teenage boy, all these questions, and he finally tells my grandfather, I don't know that much about what you're asking. Why don't you come to church with me? He was then taken under the wing, so to speak, of an elder there at the congregation in Okinawa, who taught him the gospel, baptized him for the remission of his sins, where he would later go to the Memphis School of Preaching, be voted the most outstanding student of his graduating class, would raise three children in the Lord's church. One of them would go off to Fried Hardeman, met my mom, had three children, has spoken on two of the gospel broadcasting networks, area-wide or nationwide gospel meetings, B.J. Clark, all because a teenage boy said, if I were you, I'd start reading my Bible. Brethren, the possibilities are endless with God. With God on our side, the possibilities are endless. You and I can accomplish anything. Because God has our back. What have we learned today? We've learned about Gideon and his 300, and how through God's providential care and through his help on that battlefield, they were able to defeat an army. We've learned about the noises made in the camp of the Syrians, causing them to believe that there were some vicious people coming to get them. And how the Lord said, if the Lord were to make windows in heaven, might this thing be, would be trampled at the gate for his unbelief. We've learned about David and Goliath, how David, when no one else would, stood up for what was right. And we learned that even a simple sentence can teach someone the gospel. You and I have an opportunity today and in our lives to plant the seed. You never find in Scripture that God says He's going to base our Christianity on how many people we physically baptize. No. But he did say to go into all the world and teach the gospel to every nation. And as a result, those that listen will be baptized in the name of the Father, the Son, and the Holy Spirit. Wonderful thought. And you and I have an opportunity to evangelize to people, to take the gospel and to show all things are possible with Almighty God on our side. Will we? The Word of God is powerful. It is concise for the man of God to have everything he needs to become a Christian and live faithfully, 2 Timothy 3:16 and 17. And you can become a Christian by studying the Word of God and hearing, believing, repenting, confessing, and being baptized. Maybe you've done that. You can teach others. What a wonderful thing that would be to teach even one soul, which is worth the whole world, that they can be saved because of God. possibilities are endless with God.
1: The Bible's been accused of being an outdated book of superstition, written by people who didn't understand the scientific workings of the real world. Now, this accusation is patently false. Not only does the Bible not contain errors and superstitious statements, but it contains amazing scientific facts that were written down thousands of years before we in modern scientific times understood how important they were. I'm going to give you a list of six scientific facts that validate the Bible. Number one, blood being the liquid of life. In the 21st century, we understand how important blood is. We have studied it and seen its capabilities and its importance to life. But that knowledge was not well known in the past. In fact, in the past, ignorance of just how important blood is has caused some learned men to do some very tragic things. Up until the 19th century, doctors believed that harmful vapors entered the blood and caused sickness. For this reason, those doctors would literally bleed their patients by putting leeches on them or cutting the veins and arteries in the elbow and getting that blood out. The first president of the United States of America, George Washington, came down with a cold and his doctor was called and he literally bled him to death. So what's that have to do with the Bible? Well, thousands of years before this lethal practice of bloodletting was in vogue, the Bible stated in Leviticus chapter 17, verse 11, "For the life of the flesh is in the blood." And just a few verses down, it said that an animal's blood sustains its life. Today, we completely understand the truthfulness of this biblical statement. But how did an ancient shepherd like Moses in 1450 BC know that the life of the flesh is in the blood? It took the modern scientific medical community thousands of years and thousands of lives to discover this truth. Scientific fact number two, sanitation practices. Some of the worst plagues in modern times have been caused by improper sanitation practices. In 1846, the city of London had a terrible cholera epidemic. 16,000 people had been killed. Well, why could the doctors of the day do nothing to combat this deadly disease? You see, the city of London had a serious problem with sewage. The streets were filled with raw sewage that people would literally open their second and third story windows and dump into the streets. Now, as we know in our modern scientific era, raw sewage carries disease and causes all types of medical problems. If the people in London in 1846 had turned their Bibles to Deuteronomy chapter 23, verse 12, they would have read this: "Also, you shall have a place outside the camp where you may go out. And you shall have an implement among your equipment. And when you sit down outside, you shall dig with it and turn and cover your refuse." 3,300 years before London's epidemic, the Bible had implemented a plan to stop such epidemics before they started. Amazing scientific fact number three, an understanding of germs. In 1847, about 18% of women who went into a modern medical facility to give birth would die. That's one out of every six. Well, why was the death rate so high? The medical professors and the students, before that they would give the treatments to the live women, they would do autopsies on dead women. And then they would not wash their hands properly. They would many times wash them in a bowl with no germ-killing agent whatsoever, dry them on a dirty towel, and then perform those examinations on live women. Well, if you're looking at that from a 21st century observer's point of view, you realize that's terrible. They're passing germs from the dead bodies of ladies who are dying and giving those germs to the live women because they're not washing their hands. But to Europeans in the middle of the 19th century, that idea of passing a germ was a completely foreign idea to them. when the doctors and medical students implemented hand-washing procedures. The death rate plummeted from 18% to about 2%. These doctors in the mid-1800s had made an amazing discovery, or had they? Is it possible that the doctors simply rediscovered something that had already been known? Well, almost 3,500 years before the 1850s, the Bible stated, "He who touches the dead body of anyone shall be unclean 7 days. He shall purify himself with the water on the third day, and on the seventh day, then he will be clean. But if he does not purify himself on the third day and on the seventh day, he will not be clean." You'll find that in Numbers chapter 19, verses 11 and 12. You see, the Israelites were instructed to wash their hands in water with germ-killing agent in it 3,500 years before, in modern medical times, we knew that should be done. Amazing scientific fact, number four, ship engineering. While you don't go to the Bible for blueprints for a huge barge, you don't think, it just so happens that maybe that is where you go. In Genesis chapter 6, verse 15, the Bible says that a man by the name of Noah builds an ark that's 300 cubits long by 50 cubits wide by 30 cubits high. And it just so happens this is a ratio of 30 to 5 to 3, length to breadth to height. Well, for thousands of years, the Ark was the largest floating ship on record. In 1844, a man named Isambard K. Brunel built a huge ship called the Great Britain, and he used a similar ratio to that of the Ark, 30 to 5 to 3. As it turns out, that 30 to 5 to 3 length to breadth to height ratio is the perfect ratio to build a huge boat that doesn't need to go anywhere very quickly, but needs to stay afloat and carry tons and tons of supplies. That same ratio, 30 to 5 to 3, was used by shipbuilders in World War II when they built ships called Liberty ships that were designed to carry tremendous amounts of cargo. You see, Brunel and those engineers that were building those Liberty ships, they had generations of shipbuilding knowledge. But Noah's was literally the first of its kind. Where did he get that kind of information? Well, I would suggest to you from the master shipbuilder. Amazing fact number five, quarantine. You see, in today's world of advanced medicine and understanding of germs, the idea of quarantining sick patients and separating them from those who are well, it's standard practice. But it certainly wasn't in the ancient world because they didn't understand germs till about 200 years ago, and they didn't see a need to keep sick people separate from people who were not sick. In the Bible, however, thousands of years before modern medical science understood the spread of germs, detailed measures to prevent their spread. In the book of Leviticus, we read that people with diseases such as leprosy were instructed to dwell alone outside the camp. We read that in Leviticus 13:46. And if and when an individual got close to somebody who was not diseased, this diseased individual was told to cover his mustache or upper lip and cry unclean. Why? Why do we tell our children to cover their mouths when they cough? Well, to keep that diseased spittle from going into the air and from infecting others airborne. When we look at these instructions in Leviticus, and we see that Leviticus had an understanding of contagion and quarantine that surpasses that of any other nation, it's interesting that the Encyclopedia of Medical History says this. The idea of contagion was foreign to the classic medical tradition and found no place in the voluminous Hippocratic writings. The Old Testament, however, is a rich source for contagionist sentiment, especially in regard to leprosy and venereal disease. Now, here again, the Old Testament exhibits amazingly accurate medical knowledge that surpasses anything known that the humans who were alive at the time during the writers' lives could have possibly come up with on their own. Amazing scientific fact number six, food regulations. In the United States, we have the Food and Drug Administration. It's the FDA. And it's designed to make regulations that keep people from getting sick from foodborne diseases, mostly. Knowing that certain kinds of food, such as pork, are more prone to carry disease, the FDA will make a regulation like this. You can go into a restaurant, you can order a beef steak that is rare. But if you go into that restaurant and you order a pork chop, you can't order it rare. Why? Well, because pork, if it's not cooked properly, has a much higher probability of causing some type of disease. But we know that in modern times. But the Bible, especially the Old Testament, written some 3,000 years before modern times, exhibits a knowledge of food-borne diseases that surpasses anything that was around during the time of the writers. For instance, when you look in Leviticus chapter 11, it mentions that pork was not to be eaten. That's a wise regulation, as we have seen. Even the modern FDA puts regulations in along those lines. The text also forbids the consumption of bats. You say, well, I don't want to eat a bat. Well, some people do. In fact, around the world, bats in some places are a delicacy. Why not eat bats? Just so happens that bats have a very high probability of carrying viruses that can be caught by humans, especially the rabies virus. Also, in Leviticus 11, we read that things like lizards, salamanders, amphibians are not to be eaten. But why? Well, lizards, salamanders, amphibians, etc., have about a 90% contamination rate of salmonella. Salmonella, a bacteria that causes many people to get violently sick and some of them to die. You see, the Bible never gets a single medical fact wrong, and it exhibits a knowledge of scientific facts that is thousands of years ahead of its time. That scientific accuracy proves the Bible's divine origin.

Life is like a camping trip. You travel the world, find a place to set up your tent, and you enjoy the time that you have. Some say that getting out in nature can help escape the busyness in our days and remind ourselves of what really matters in life.

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Where am I going? Aren't those the questions we all ask at some point? So that's what we're doing. We're getting away for a little while to sleep under the stars, to wonder like a kid again, to hear those campfire stories.

0: You think you're going to miss your big warm bed this weekend?
1: Nah, I think it'll be alright. It's just for a couple of nights anyway, so, you know.
2: Man, you guys are troopers. I'm totally going to miss mine.
3: When you go camping, you agree to give up certain comforts for a short time. One comedian said that camping is where you take all the modern advancements from the last 2,000 years and then you throw them out the window and go sleep in the woods. We're willing to leave our electricity, our air conditioning, our refrigerator all behind. Basically like going back in time to a more simple kind of life. So you're okay with that small leak in the side of your tent, even if it rains. Because no matter how wet it gets or how cold you are, you know that in just a few short days, you can go home. But you can give up those comforts because you know it's just for the weekend. Do we look at our time on Earth in the same way? Do we realize that the Bible teaches that we are just temporary residents on Earth? This world, it's not our home. For the Christian, our home is heaven. So what if we approached our lives on this earth as if we were just camping here for the weekend? After all, the Bible does say that our bodies are a tent, just a temporary home. Scripture says that Jesus put on flesh and dwelt among us. It's interesting that the Greek word for dwelt there means tabernacle or tent. So in essence, Jesus literally left heaven to pitch his tent on earth with men. He left that heavenly home with all of its comforts and beauty and glory and took up an earthly body, a tent, for a short time to fulfill his purpose to seek and save the lost. If you look at the life of Abraham, he lived in a tent for over 100 years. Why? Well, in Hebrews 11, the word says that by faith, Abraham dwelt in the land of promise, as in a foreign country, dwelling in tents with his family. For he waited for the city which has foundations, whose builder and maker is God.

0: the reasons they were fine dwelling in tents was because it says they desired a heavenly home, and God has prepared a city for them. He looked to a heavenly home, not his earthly tent, but a permanent home with foundations in the heavens. While we are here on this earth, our purpose is to serve God so that one day we can end up in that heavenly city. I have one question for you, though. Have you made your reservations yet?
1: One of the great freedoms and privileges we have in this country is the right and opportunity to worship God without fear of oppression. Such has not always been the case. When the Lord's Church was in its infancy, those who openly expressed their faith in Jesus Christ were met with great persecution. However, in the first chapter of Paul's second Thessalonian epistle, he sought to comfort those so troubled. Beginning at verse 7, Paul foretold of Christ's second coming, at which time the unbelieving and disobedient would be punished with eternal destruction and separation from God. Even for those in a proper relationship with God, the thought of such a thing taking place is frightening, and certainly a terror beyond description for those subjected to God's wrath. Though this be true, as Paul opened the second chapter, he advised the church at Thessalonica not to be alarmed about the Lord's appearing, for he would not so come until the church had suffered a great falling away. It would be under the circumstances of such an apostasy that the man of sin and son of perdition would be exposed for what they really are, nothing more or less than the devil himself and those who work under his influence. It was more difficult in Paul's day than it is in ours for those who would be faithful to know the difference in religious truth and error. This is simply because you and I can go home and study from the pages of Scripture to discover God's will. If it should differ from what is preached or taught, then it becomes clear what is truth and what is error. In the days of the apostles, however, the New Testament as we know it had not been completed, for the epistles and records which would become that testament had not been completed and compiled. Further, not every Christian had the gifts of the Spirit sufficient to discern truth and error. The falling away in apostasy would both expose the devil's work and, in the meantime, the completed New Testament would provide a sufficient revelation of God's will. After the falling away, Paul indicated that the second coming of Christ could indeed take place. There is, therefore, nothing for this generation to await before the King should indeed appear in the air. This is because the church did indeed suffer apostasy. Truth and error have been named and exposed, and the devil is no longer disguised to the knowing and faithful. While the early Thessalonian Christians were told not to expect the Christ to soon return, we would be most foolish not to expect him at any time. Taking vengeance on the disobedient while carrying the faithful to eternal reward.
2: All right, another question that's been submitted for our consideration today. And this would be in conjunction some ways with our former question. The Bible says, one writes, remember the Sabbath, keep it holy. Why do you teach that we should not keep the Sabbath today? Well, friend, the Bible, no doubt, under the Old Testament taught, as revealed in Exodus chapter 20 in the Ten Commandments, remember the Sabbath, keep it holy. There's no denying that for Israel, for those on Mount Sinai, and for the Jewish nation, they were commanded to keep the Sabbath. And so, no doubt, certain people in the Bible were commanded to keep that. The real question is, are we commanded to keep the Old Testament law today? That's the real question. We don't find command in the New Testament teaching us to remember the Sabbath and keep it holy. That's not there. In fact, what we find is worship God on the first day of the week. Jesus rose on the first day of the week. We find the unique things tied to that in the New Testament over and over again to the first day of the week, not the Sabbath day. But here's what we know. The Bible teaches that the Old Testament, including the Ten Commandments, was the old law written to Israel, not for us today, has been nailed to the cross, and that I'm not living under the Old Testament. Where do we find that at? Notice a couple of passages in your Bible with me. Look in Ephesians chapter 2. I want you to notice what the Scripture says, beginning in Ephesians chapter 2. Look with me in verse number 14. The Bible says of Jesus, He Himself is our peace, who's made both one, and has broken down the middle wall of separation, having abolished in His flesh the enmity, that is, the law of commandments contained in ordinances, so as to create in Himself one new man from the two, thus making peace. Friend, this passage clearly teaches that in Jesus' body, when He died on the cross, Colossians 2, 14 and 15, when Jesus in His body suffered and died, He abolished. What's that mean? Took out of the way, did away with. Listen to the language. The law of commandments contained in ordinances. Hebrews chapter 8, verses 12 and 13 puts it this way. In that God set a new covenant, He's made the first obsolete. What is growing obsolete, Paul said, or the Hebrew writer said, is ready to vanish away. Is the Old Testament the law that I'm under today? No. We're under the New Testament that started after the death of Christ and will go to the end of time. Hebrews 9, verses 15 through 17. And so, why is it we don't keep the Sabbath day? The Sabbath was under the old law. It was given to the Israelites. It was a part of the Ten Commandments, and it is that which Jesus abolished in His flesh. Are we saying the old law is a bad law? It's not what we're saying. Are we saying that it isn't the Word of God? Of course we're not saying that. But friend, we are saying that's the old law. We're living under the new law today. Are there lessons I can learn about God and about life from examples in the Old Testament? Sure. But I'm not going to be judged by the words of Moses or the old law. How do I know that? Listen to John 12, verse 48. Jesus said this, He who rejects Me and does not receive My words has that which judges him. What's it going to be, Lord? The word that I have spoken will judge him in the last day. Not the words of Moses, not the words of the major prophets, not the words of David or Solomon or anyone like that. I'm going to be judged by the law of Christ. And that's clearly taught throughout the Scripture. And so, do we deny that the Sabbath was a part of the law at one time? No, we clearly understand that. My friend, that's the old law. I'm living under the new law today. That's why we don't keep the Sabbath. That's why we don't make animal sacrifices today. That's why we don't tithe. That's why we don't offer incense. That's why during the month of October, I don't live in a booth, build a booth and live in it. Why? That's why we don't go to Jerusalem twice a year. Why? Because that's the old law. It's been nailed to the cross. It was taken out of the way, and I'm going to be judged by the new covenant, the words and teachings of our Lord and Savior, Jesus Christ. Amen.

0: I'm Jimmy Holland, and welcome to another edition of A Preacher and His Work, where we get to sit down with gospel preachers from across our country and around the world so that we can get to know them just a little bit better. I'm very thankful to have Brother Denver Tate with us. Denver, I appreciate your time.
1: I appreciate the time, too.
0: What congregation are you currently working with?
1: Right now, I'm working with different congregations, going out and evangelizing different areas and filling in when a preacher needs a fill-in or helping with Bible study or the sermon for the day.
0: Okay. Well, you know, that's always needed, people to come in and do that. I appreciate you doing that. How long have you been in ministry?
1: I just recently started my first year at Tri-City School of Preaching and Christian Development. It's located in Elizabethton, Tennessee. And the dedication and devotion for that school and the ministry is very blessing for us to be a part of.
0: Well, what motivated you to want to get into ministry?
1: What motivated me to get into the ministry was my father's a preacher who graduated Memphis School of Preaching, my brother who graduated Tri-City School of Preaching, and having that dedication and passion to preach the word, the gospel, to all of the world, and having that compassion to go out and teach the gospel.
0: When you look at, I know you're just starting your first year at preaching school, but when you look at what you're doing now, when you look at your future as a minister, if there's a message that you could share with the world, what would that one message be?
1: When it comes to preaching, don't give up. No matter the hardship or difficulty one may go through as a preacher, me being a young preacher in the work of the Lord, I have certain difficulties I go through. And as older preachers there above my age have difficulties they go through, never give up. As we read in 2 Timothy chapter 4, verse 2, preach the word, be instant in season and out of season. Preach the truth, no matter if they don't want to hear it, because the truth always harmonizes, and having that fulfillment of teaching the truth to those who need to hear it, it's a blessing, and a congregation can grow when truth is being taught in the pulpit.
0: And there's a lot of things that can discourage us as preachers, as Christians, and that's what Satan wants to do more than anything, is just to get us to give up. And I'm reminded of Paul, you know, in Philippians chapter 1, Paul he's imprisoned, he's under, you know, of course he's under house arrest, but he still has his freedom taken away, and it would have been very easy for Paul to give up, but instead he says the gospel's been spread throughout Caesar's court, he said, and despite my imprisonment, it has encouraged brethren to speak more boldly. And so we just can't give up. We got to keep sharing that message, because if we share the message, people will respond to it. Well, Denver, I appreciate your time. Appreciate your work, and good luck in preaching school. Thank you for being with us. I look forward to being with you next time on A Preacher and His Work.
2: The preceding program was a production of the Fort Payne Church of Christ TV studio located in Fort Payne, Alabama.
3: Hello, this is Bob Pritchard with a Gospel Minute. A farmer came and asked his neighbor if he could borrow his rope. The neighbor said, "No, I can't let you borrow it." "Why not?" he replied. "Because I'm using it to tie up my milk." "But you can't tie up milk with a rope." "I know, but when you don't want to do something, one excuse is as good as another." As a preacher, I often hear excuses from people for why they don't want to do something, and very often they fall in the category of tying up milk. I had a teacher in high school who stressed to us that there's a big difference between an excuse and a reason. Have you been planning to get back in church or read your Bible more or be baptized or do something else you should do? Do you have a reason or an excuse for not doing what you should do? Jesus said, "If you love me, keep my commandments," John 14:15. You may make all the excuses you want to, but if you're not obeying the Lord, you don't love him. Stay tuned to GBN. We've got something good for you.

Well, if you have your Bibles, if you'd be opening up to the book of Nehemiah. Nehemiah is where we're going to start off this morning. Let me just say I'm really excited about being here this morning and really as a part of a whole series of lessons this week as we're going to talk about our marriages. And I'm going to talk about my marriage and your marriage and my goal for as many of you as can be at as many of these lessons throughout this week is to really make a positive impact on your marriage. And that's the goal. Tomorrow we're going to talk about being one in our marriages. And so much of what we see in our culture, in our world, is constantly pulling us apart. And so we're going to intentionally put ourselves back together. On Wednesday, we're going to talk about the struggles of children. One of the greatest blessings in my life, also one of the biggest dangers in destroying a marriage. On Thursday, we're going to close out by talking about learning to cherish one another. But our admonition for this morning is going to be this. We must be a people who will fight for our marriages. I know because you're here this morning at 8:30 that you understand that a little bit. But I want us to embrace that, and I want us to share that. I want your wife to know, I want your husband to know that you are a person who is here and who is living the rest of your days together as someone who is going to fight every single day for your marriage. Now, when we look back in the Old Testament and the history of the nation of Israel, we read about the nation of Israel. And their history is a great and a glorious history, but there was a time when it was really pretty disturbing because they were a people who had been carried away. They were a people who had lived in captivity. You know, in about 587 BC, the Babylonians came in and they destroyed God's holy city. They took Solomon's temple in all of its glory and they destroyed it and they carried away Israel and everything that Israel was. They carried it away into captivity. Well, you know that about 70 years later, we begin to read of a king by the name of Cyrus and how he gave a man by the name of Zerubbabel the freedom to return with a group of people to rebuild the temple. We read about that in what we talk about as the book of Ezra, right? And Ezra went back and had some limited success in rebuilding the temple, but the temple was never as great as God intended for it to be. The temple was never as great as what we read about in the time of Solomon and the truth is, even after it was rebuilt, well, the temple sacrifices were never maintained. The temple itself wasn't kept up, and the people, they continued to be influenced by the pagan people who were all around them. And so we fast forward a little bit to the time of Nehemiah. And Nehemiah returns as a man with a real passion on his heart and a real vision in his life to rebuild that city. We want this city to be as great as God has intended for it to be. And in his mind, that all started with the rebuilding of the wall. Now to you and me, the idea of building a wall probably doesn't mean that much. Most of us don't have walls around our houses, and unless someone is exceptionally extravagant, you don't know many people that have walls around their houses. I've never lived in a city that had a wall around it. But we need to understand in antiquity, this was important. Because to have a wall around your city meant that you had something worth protecting there. And if you didn't have a wall around your city, you were really making a statement to everyone, hey, there's not much here. There's not really much worth protecting in this place. And so, as Nehemiah was talking to the people, he told them in Nehemiah 2 and verse 17, he said, you see the distress that we're in? You see how Jerusalem lies waste and its gates are burned with fire? So come and let us build the wall of Jerusalem that we may no longer be a reproach. I'm tired of being a city that everybody looks at and they think they don't even have anything worth protecting there. That's not really something important to them. I'm tired of being the laughingstock. I'm tired of being the butt of all of the jokes of those around us.
And so they set out to build that wall, and they had success as he rallied the people. But what you know is that anytime that you have success, you will always have people who want to tear down. You will always have people who want to be jealous of those things. They had those who were angry about the building of the wall. There were even those who physically wanted to stop them from building the wall. And Nehemiah had to rally the people, right? He had to get those people who believed in building the wall. They believed in the city of Jerusalem, but listen, there were all of these reasons for them not to come to work. There were all of these reasons for them to give up on this noble project. And so Nehemiah gathers them around and he in an effort to revitalize them and to encourage them that we're going to stick this out and we're going to do whatever needs to be done. And he says to the people in Nehemiah 4 and verse 14, he says, I want you to remember the Lord, great and awesome. I want you to remember who we are and who our God is, that we're here fighting for and that we're here building for. And when you do that, when you remember why we're here, when you remember why this is important and why this is valuable, then I want you to fight for your brethren. Fight for your sons. Fight for your daughters. Fight for your wives. Fight for your houses. And I can tell you, when I thought about our topic this morning, about fighting for our marriages, this is the text that came into my mind of what God wants us to be. I want you to fight for your marriage. I want you to be someone who is convicted in your heart that I'm going to be the best husband that I possibly can give to my wife. I want you to be convicted. I'm going to be the very best wife that my husband can possibly have. And I know that won't come accidentally, but I'm going to fight for those things. I'm asking you to do something that is one of the hardest things that I've ever done in my life. I'm asking you to do something that I can tell you over and over in my life, I have felt completely inadequate as a husband. Completely inadequate to give my wife the husband that she needs, to give my wife the husband that she deserves, to give my wife the husband that she desires. I want that. She desires that. But so often, I'm just telling you, I fall short in that. But I'm not satisfied with falling short. Because when I read my Bible and I'm reading about this godly life and I read about our own inadequacy, I understand, especially from what Paul says, that in those things in which we are wholly inadequate, that God becomes our adequacy. You can be a great husband of the Lord. You can be a great wife of the Lord, but only by His power. So I want you this morning, I want you to remember the Lord. I want you to remember Him great and awesome. And when you remember that, I want you to be

just like it wasn't really about the wall. It wasn't about the wall. Listen, it was about God's holy city. It is about God's holy institution, God's holy union. And I'm going to fight for it because my marriage is going to be what God wants it to be and what my wife deserves it to be. Because you know, every one of us in this room knows that there are far too many marriages that are lying in the ruins. And I'm not just talking about those out in the world who have rejected the foundation of Christ. I'm talking about marriages with inside the body of Christ. I'm talking about Christian men and Christian women in your congregations, quite possibly even in your home, who have stopped fighting and their marriages are a wreck. And you're still married and you're still working, but your marriage is not what God ever intended for it to be. I'm just telling you, don't be satisfied with that. Don't be satisfied with that in your life. Don't be one of these families that functions as if God really weren't on his throne. You be a family, you be a man, you be a woman who gets out of bed every day determined to understand and to acknowledge God is on his throne. And that affects the type of man I am. That affects the type of husband I am, the type of wife that you are. We have too many marriages where the love and the respect that we read about in Ephesians 5 is all but absent. We have too many marriages where husbands would, that they would rather go out and play golf three times a week than they would actually cherish the wife that God has given to them. We have too many wives who speak of their husbands as, and his ineptitude as the constant obstacle to their goals in life. And the problem is not just that we have problems. We're going to have problems. As long as I'm in the equation, my marriage is going to have problems, okay? The problem is not that our families have problems. The problem is that we do nothing about it. The problem is that for years and years, and Lord's Day after Lord's Day, our families and our marriages just lie in ruin. And we've come to accept, you know what? That's just the way that it is. You know, that's just what happens after a few years of marriage. That's just what happens after you have kids. That's just what happens when you get into this season of life. And we accept this dysfunctionality because we say that's just the way that it is. Listen. I know in this room we've got all sorts of different types of marriages. And some of your marriages I know a little bit about, and some of your marriages I don't know anything about. I know that we've got some people in this room, you have phenomenal marriages. I could put a picture of you on the screen this morning and say, be like that, okay? I also know that we've probably got some people in this room this morning, your marriages are the picture of dysfunctionality. And you may be here this morning saying, we need some help, right? My wife needs some help. My husband needs some help. And everything in between. But whether you have a great marriage or you have a totally dysfunctional marriage, can I ask you to be resolved this week that you're not going to be satisfied with where you're at? You're not going to be satisfied with being the husband you are or the wife that you are? Because that's not just the way it is. It may be. It may be the way that everybody else's marriage is, but it's not going to be the way that my marriage is. Inasmuch as I have something to say about it, I'm going to fight for my marriage because my marriage is worth it. My wife is worth Wes fighting for his marriage because my marriage is a blessing from God, much like the city of Jerusalem was to Nehemiah. And I don't want it to be a depressing sight. I don't want it to be a reproach or a laughing stock. I want it to be something wherein we stand up and we pursue it for what God intended it to be, a blessing for all of His children. This fighting for your marriage, you know where it begins. It begins today with a simple acknowledgement that there is a war. That there is a war. This marriage thing is harder than I ever thought it was going to be. You remember when you first got married?

and you thought, man, this is going to be easy. We can just live on love, and I love her, and she loves me, and we're never going to have any problems. I just get all that warm feeling every time I look at her. I mean, how could we ever have problems? And those of you who are smiling right now, listen, it means you've been married for more than a week, right? Because life begins to happen, and man, how many times do people who are so in love with one another, all of a sudden they find themselves sometimes in a rather short amount of time with this person that they claim to love more than anyone in the world, at times to be their arch enemy. I mean, it's the one who gets their blood pressure going. I want us to know that that's not happening accidentally. It's happening because there is a war. And if we don't acknowledge that there's a war, if we don't acknowledge when you walk outside of this room that there's someone who's trying to hurt you, listen, you're going to get hurt. Right? I mean, if I know that there's someone outside of this room who's going to try to shoot me, I think it affects the way that I exit this room. If I understand that there's someone, that there's something in this world that's trying to destroy my soul and my wife's soul and our marriage and everything that God's trying to get, if I understand that, it affects the way that I conduct my business. This is what Paul's saying in Ephesians 5 when he says, be careful how you walk. Be careful how you walk. Don't be walking as unwise men. You make the most of your time because, here's the deal, because the days, they are evil. The days are evil. It is this fleshly default where one of the biggest mistakes that we make is to think the world is morally neutral. That the world really doesn't care if you have a good marriage or you have a bad marriage. See, that's a lie. That's a lie. The world does care. The world that is ruled by Satan, it cares. He cares. Because he knows if he can destroy your marriage, he can destroy your soul. There's a direct correlation. You know this. You start having marriage problems, you start having spiritual problems. You see someone start having spiritual problems, they're gonna have marital problems. 99% of the time, those things are combined together. Satan knows that. And Satan attacks us in those things. So one of the biggest mistakes that we make is to think that this world doesn't have an agenda for us. Satan wants to destroy you as a husband. Satan wants to destroy you as a wife. He wants to destroy your marriage. And I'm just going to tell you, if I just walk out of this room as if everything is quite normal, I'm going to get shot. And if I try to exist in my marriage and I don't acknowledge that there is a war that's going on, I'm probably going to get hurt. And my spouse and my marriage is probably going to get hurt. Every time I do something like this and we do a marriage conference and we talk about these things or we go somewhere, there are always these people and they'll say, well, what do I need to go to something like that for? I mean, I've been married for 40 years. What's it going to teach me about marriage? And they don't understand. They don't understand. Listen, it's the people who come to things like this who have good marriages. Because you're here because you're going to fight. And it's the people who don't spend time and energy and thoughts about what sort of a husband I'm going to be and what sort of a wife I'm going to be. They're the ones that have problems. Now they may still be married. But that doesn't mean that they have what God wants them to have. Can I tell you that just because you've not gotten a divorce does not mean that you have the marriage that God wants you to have? Now, I'm against divorce. God hates divorce, right? I mean, it's a wonderful thing when somebody says we've been married for 20, 30, 40, 50, 60 years. That's wonderful. I tell people I'm going to get there or die trying, okay? That's where we're going. I'm going to 60. Maybe I'll make 70 if I live long enough. But just because we don't get a divorce, that doesn't mean that our marriage is what God wants it to be. I talked to a lady once who was very distraught about a divorce that she was getting into, and she hated the word divorce, which I know why she hated divorce, but the truth was she was coming to me and she had a restraining order against her husband. She hated his guts. And I thought, now you're concerned? You're concerned about a word. You don't have a marriage in the first place. Listen, I want more than that. That's why people need to be here. That's why you need to read books. That's why you need to acknowledge that there is a war. Because
Listen, Satan is working. And he's going to tempt you, and he's going to tempt your wife, and he's going to destroy your marriages. But people, so often, we just check out over time. I don't really want to engage in the war, because the war is a difficult thing. And, you know, sometimes us men especially are guilty of this, or, you know, let's just shut her on down. Anybody ever done that? Right? I mean, I know we got issues. But I do not want to talk about those things. That makes me so uncomfortable, right? I mean, that is getting out of my comfort zone. I don't even want to think about those things. Listen, I'm just telling you, there's a war. And there's going to be a war whether you acknowledge it or not. But if you don't acknowledge it, you're going to lose the war. And I'm just telling you, that's not acceptable. That's not acceptable in my house. And I don't think it's acceptable in your house. I read something here a while back about 1 Peter 5 and verse 8, and maybe some of you guys that are better scholars than me can tell me that I'm completely off base, but it made sense about the devil, and it talks about how your adversary, the devil, prowls around like a roaring lion, seeking someone to devour. And they went on to make this point that when lions are hunting, that they don't roar. Right, that roar, you know. That when lions are hunting, they're quiet and they're in the grass, and you don't even know that they're there. When a lion stands up to roar, you know what he's doing then, right? He's making his claim of dominance. I'm the king here. This is my house. I'm in charge here. And I read that in our context of Satan attacking us in our marriages, and this Satan as this roaring lion, as this one who's making a claim to dominance. And in my mind, I think of Satan saying about my wife, "That's my woman. I'll do with her what I want." And Satan saying, "That's my man." Listen, how would you respond if anybody stood up and did that? Huh? Huh, Jeremy, what would you do if somebody said, "That's my woman"? He's getting you mad that I'm even bringing it up, isn't it? Right? But we got to figure that out, because I don't know of any man that's going to do that here this morning, but I'm thinking Satan gets in every day and says that. Are you in for a fight? Because that's not Satan's woman. You don't say that about my wife. I'm going to fight you in that war. So the very first thing we have to do is we're trying to like lay the groundwork this week of what it means to actually fight for our families. We got to acknowledge that there is a war. I cannot just say, "Hey, I got married and I'm going to put it in neutral and we're going to coast on out to 70 years until we die." Doesn't work that way. Doesn't work that way. That's not how God intended for it to work. You've got to engage in the fight. And can I tell you where that battle starts? Hey, it starts right here. So often when people come in for marriage counseling, and some of you guys know this, most of it's common sense, I guess, to us, but so often when people want to describe what's wrong with their marriages, why our marriages are not what God wants them to be, they want to start with, do you know, here's what she needs to do, right? Here's what he needs to do. They always want to start with their partner. And the truth is, a lot of times the things that they say aren't untrue, right? I mean, there are some things that if their partner would do that, yeah, sure enough, it would help their marriages. But I'm just going to tell you, if you start there, you're never going to have the marriage that God wants you to have. Listen, this is not about, isn't it great that your husband came this morning? Isn't it great, man? I really hope that he says something, because my wife needs to hear this. Some of you gave me a piece of paper on the way up here. Said, "Would you please say this about the..." No, you didn't do that. But some of you thought it, okay? You can't start there. You can't start there. It has to start within us. Because I'm going to tell you the biggest problem in my marriage, and I have a good marriage, okay? The biggest problem in my marriage, it's me. And it's my sin. And it's this fact that I've got to get up every single day and fight that battle. I can just tell you one of the things that has been driving me in my prayer life over the last year or so is this understanding that, listen, I gotta spend some time every day praying, but I gotta spend some time every day praying for my marriage. Praying for my wife, praying for her soul, praying that I can be the man that she wants me to be. Because I'm going to tell you, I fall short in that.
far, far too often. So I'm going to engage in the battle, but I'm going to engage in the battle right here. I'm going to think about Wes because I think about the words of Paul in Romans 7. You know, the things that I want to do, those are the things I don't do. The things that I don't want to do, those are the very things that I do. Anybody relate to that? I mean, come on, everybody. We got good intentions. You're up at the 8:30 lesson to come and hear about mess. I got good intentions, right? We're going to have a godly home. We're going to have a godly marriage. I'm going to be a godly husband. And then we go to lunch and it all falls apart. And I act like I never even heard about the Lord the way I treat my wife. That ever happened to anybody? On the way to lunch on Sunday afternoon? I'm the preacher. I know what happens. Okay? I mean, it just does. And that's this frustration that Paul's acknowledging. Oh, wretched man that I am. I mean, I'm just telling you, my wife, she's not perfect. She's close. This is recorded. Okay? But this idea, I know where I've got to engage in the battle. Because I want to have a Christian home. I want to have a strong marriage. I want my children to love the Lord. But I can tell you, I can't have those things if I don't deal with the one person or the one thing that I actually have some control over. And that is myself. It starts right here. And as I make this resolution to fight for my marriage, listen, one of the best things to understand is that a good offense is a good defense. I've got to learn to protect my marriage. There are some really basic things that we can do before we go on the attack. Listen, I'm going to set up some walls. I'm going to defend this holy city. Because we got all of these attacks and they're coming in from every way and all of these trickery of men and the cunning craftiness and deceitful plotting. It is a dangerous world out there. And I'm gonna live within my family with some basic rules that are gonna protect me. You know who they're gonna protect me from? They're gonna protect me from me. Right? You remember, I guess it couldn't be that long ago, maybe 18 months, 2 years ago, maybe not 18 months or so ago, everybody was talking about our vice president, Mike Pence. And one of the rules that he had for his marriage was that he did not eat or meet with a woman alone without his wife being present. He just had a rule. And listen, it doesn't mean he didn't eat with women. It doesn't mean he didn't meet with women. I just don't do it when my wife isn't there. I just don't do it whenever it's just me and that woman. And when he talked about that, listen, the media was, oh man, can you believe how terrible this is? And you're disrespecting women. And I mean, what do you think? People can't control themselves around you. And I mean, all of this ridicule. What an old fashioned, outdated, unnecessary sort of rule. I mean, what sort of a prude are you? And all this went on for several months. And it was just about a month after this news story broke and became a big issue that you first started to hear about the Me Too movement. Right? You know what I'm talking about? Me Too. I've been sexually assaulted by a member of the opposite sex. I've been sexually assaulted by men. And this is like this major thing in our world and in our culture today. But can I tell you that whenever that came out and all of these women were saying, well, this man did this and this man did that, I was a little bit cynical about that. And when that came out, I thought, come on, some of this stuff, that can't be going on as much as they're saying. I'm being honest about that. Okay. And you know what kept happening? Every time there was a woman who said, this man did this or this thing happened and this was inappropriate, every one of those guys that got called out had to get up and say, yeah, that happened. And I was just like, when is somebody going to get up and say, that never happened? I don't do things like that. I don't put myself in situations like that. Nobody was saying that. And I just saw the contrast. Listen, they were making fun of
They were making fun of this man because he had a rule. Listen, I just don't spend time with members of the opposite sex alone. Doesn't mean I don't have female friends. I got female friends in this room, okay? I got some of you, and I love you. As sisters, I love you. You're some of the best friends I have in the world. But the truth is, hey, we can't be best friends, just the two of us. Doesn't work that way. He was acknowledging something that we all got when we were in junior high, that boys and girls can't be best friends. And if you're best friends with a boy and a girl, there's something you're not understanding about the relationship there. The first time I saw this was we had just gotten out of college, and we went over to some friends of ours to eat, and that was a big deal. You know, they had a place, and they had a George Foreman grill. You know, we thought we were big time. And we go over there, and this husband and this wife, and they're talking, and I mentioned about something. It was some little thing that they had on the shelf. And this girl, she started telling me about how she'd gotten this from her best friend. And she started talking about some dude. And I thought, that's weird. Right? I mean, your best friend, you weren't talking about her husband. She said, well, yeah, we go back. I mean, we're just friends. There's nothing to it, right? I mean, and we go on hiking trips together, and we spend all this time together. And I'm thinking, well, that's just kind of weird, right? You know what happened in short order, don't you? But she's divorced now, and the person that she cheated on her husband with, you know who it was? It was her friend. Listen, you gotta protect yourself. Don't be spending time, substantial amounts of time, with members of the opposite sex when it's just the two of you. That's dangerous. That's dangerous. Listen, I want to be someone who fights for my marriage. And one of the ways I can fight for my marriage is by building some walls to protect my marriage. If you pick up my phone's right down there, you could pick up my phone, you could get a look at my computer, you could we got a tablet at home, all of our electronic devices. If you do that, listen, you know what you're going to see in the top of all of our electronic devices? You're going to see like a little eyeball looking at you. So on all of our electronic devices, we have this filtering. It's not a filtering system. It's actually an accountability system. It's called Covenant Eyes, right? And so everything that we go to, everything that we search on Google, everything that we, every website that we go to, right? My wife gets a printout, a little email about those things. Do you know why we do that? Now, one reason we do that is because we have children, but I'm going to tell you, we do it whether we had children at home or not. Do you know why that we have accountability software on all of our electronic devices? We don't have those things on there because my wife said, I want to know what you're doing. I want to know what's going on. How many times did you go to ESPN.com yesterday? That is not what that's for. Okay? That's not why we have those things. We have those things on there because I have chosen to put those things on there. Because I want to protect myself. You know what? You know who I want to protect myself from? Come on. I want to protect me from me. Okay? I want to protect me from me. Because listen, pornography is this huge issue. It affects some people in this room. I have no doubt. Okay? And when you get on the internet and you go to, you know, Yahoo News, Fox News, probably even a worse offender, there's going to be something that's going to come up, and some half clothed, half naked woman is going to be on there, and you can click on this and see more about this. And you're going to be tempted. And you're going to be tempted to do something that could really, really hurt your marriage. Right? You know why you're tempted? You're not tempted, ladies, your husbands, or this is maybe the opposite too. You're not tempted because you're just a dirty old man. That's not it. God made you, right? God made you to appreciate and to be interested in the opposite sex. That's part of what you like about each other. Okay? You're interested because God made you that way, but God gave you a vehicle called marriage to exercise those things, and outside of that, it becomes this sinful thing that can destroy you and your marriage and your family. I want to protect me from me. And can I tell you, whenever those things pop up on my screen, and I know that if I click on that, that it shoots a quick email to my wife, and that when I get home from work, we're going to have a discussion about it, all the temptation goes away.
All I'm trying to do is provide accountability. All I'm trying to do is build a wall. All I'm trying to do is say, I'm going to fight for my family. I'm going to quit doing it the way that everybody else is doing it and saying, it'll be okay. We won't have any problems with that. I mean, we get married, we'll live off of love. And I mean, it'll just keep getting better and better every single day. That's a lie of the devil. It won't unless I fight for it. I got to have some rules in my life about, listen, how are we going to get along? What's acceptable in our home? I can just tell you, in my home, we don't scream, we don't yell. I'm not saying we always agree. I'm not saying we don't argue. But listen, we don't do it. And it's not because we don't ever want to. It's not because we don't ever get agitated or my wife doesn't ever do anything wrong. It's not because of any of those things. It's just we've decided, hey, we're not going to talk to each other that way. And if we do, we violate a rule. And we're going to have to go back and we're going to have to face that. Hey, that got out of hand. We're not going to act like it didn't exist. And if you have one of those marriages and you just, hey, well, you know, that's just the way that we communicate. People tell me that all the time. That's just the way we communicate. And you know, she's got a temper and I've got a temper. Yeah, and you're destroying your marriage too. Okay? I know a lot of people that communicate that way every single day. And they're destroying their marriages. We got to fight for it. We got to fight for our marriages. And people are going to say, that's kind of old-fashioned. Right? I mean, you shouldn't have to do this. Listen, I'm not talking about anything you have to do. I'm not going home with you. Right? I'm not going to nag you. I'm just saying these are things you should choose to do. Because I'm going to fight. Because I'm not satisfied with who I am or where I am. And you may think it's old-fashioned. You may think, well, people don't do that anymore. I'm just telling you, as for me and my house, listen, I'm saying that my house and my marriage is something valuable. I'm building a wall. I'm building a wall because I'm going to be ready for the attacks. And as I learn to protect my house, listen, side note, we're going to talk a little more about this tomorrow, but I've also got to pursue it. I've got to pursue it. Every single one of us, we understand this, right? Because there was some way that you convinced this little girl that she ought to marry you. You remember that? I remember in college, and Adam just kind of following you around like a puppy dog, and I mean, all these things. You could tell us all the things that he did, right? I mean, everybody's like, why in the world? Well, listen, he was pursuing her. Right? I was in hot pursuit of my wife for multiple years because I wanted to convince her I am the one. Ladies, you remember that? It's the same way. Ladies, you used to pursue your husband too, didn't you? Right? And we're gonna get dressed up and I'm gonna look real nice and all of these things. You know how to please this person. Listen, as an adult, as somebody who's been married for a number of years, here's a cool thing. You actually know what you're doing now. You actually know what they like and what they don't like. You ought to. Are you using that? Are you still pursuing them? Not just doing what you want to do. You know what? Well, you want to watch the Hallmark Channel and I want to watch the ball game. We'll go to our separate rooms. Listen, I guess there's nothing wrong with that, but I'm going to tell you, if you have a marriage where you go to your separate rooms the majority of nights, you've got a problem in your marriage. Somebody needs to be pursuing each other. I'm going to tell you, that would have never happened whenever I was trying to convince her I was the one. Whenever she was trying to convince me that she was the one. Man, I'm going to go. I'm going to watch the Hallmark Channel, right? She's going to sleep through a football game or whatever. We're going to spend that time together. We're going to go for a walk together. I'm going to hold her hand. Listen, we're walking out here the other day. I grabbed my wife's hand. You know why I did that? Not because I was just like dying to hold my wife's hand. I was trying to express to her, I know she likes me to hold her hand. So I'm going to hold her hand. Right? When was the last time that you took the time to buy a $5.99 bouquet of flowers from Walmart? I ain't talking about much. I'm talking about effort. And in marriage counseling, and those of you who've done marriage counseling, you know this. Marriage counseling is typically not that difficult because when people start to have problems, And you think, well, it's this major thing. Sometimes it is, but most of the time, people are having problems because they've quit trying. And so if they do anything, it makes a monumental impact, right?
I mean, it's like the 400-pound guy who says, I stopped eating 3 Snickers bars a day and I lost 40 pounds. Well, it's because you weren't doing anything before. And so you had this huge impact. The same thing happens in our marriages. Hey, you know what? Cut your hair. Don't cut your hair. If your husband likes long hair, then don't come home with a pixie cut. Okay? This is a conversation in my house. Okay? I like long hair. My wife likes short hair. She has long hair. You know why? Ha! She likes me. I get the message. But I try to get the same message for her. Right? I'm picking out, I got new glasses. I don't like these glasses. Right? These kind of look young to me. I like a little more mature look. My wife said, I like those. Here we are. Right? But, I mean, it's simple stuff like that. Hey, get up and go to the gym. I can tell you how many times that I've had people say, you know, it would be nice if they would go to the gym. Because guess what? Your husband likes you to look good. Your wife likes you to look good. Now, I'm not saying they're going to divorce you or they're not going to love you. I'm not saying any of that. I'm saying if I'm pursuing them, if I'm really trying to just continue to woo them, I'm going to care about my body. Because you cared about your body before. I need to understand, listen, the purpose of marriage is not just for us to be together. God created marriage to become this sanctifying institution. Above and beyond all of those things, right? To draw us closer to Christ. Listen, you got to fight for this. You got to fight for this. God forgave us marriage as a tool of sanctification. 1 Corinthians chapter 7 and verse 14. He's talking about people that are thinking about leaving and staying. They should stay if their spouses will stay. And here's the reason. Here's the reason you ought to work through some tough stuff in your marriages, Christians. He says, for the unbelieving husband is sanctified by the wife. And the unbelieving wife is sanctified by the husband. Otherwise, your children will be unclean. But now they're holy. He's not saying you're saved because of your spouse. He's saying, listen, ideally, the way that God has designed it, the fact that your husband is married to you, that ought to draw him closer to the Lord. The fact that your wife is married to you, that ought to be something that would draw her closer to the Lord. Paul said in Ephesians chapter 5, verses 25 to 26, husbands, love your wives, just as Christ loved the church and gave her for herself, that he might sanctify and cleanse her with the washing by the word. I've got to embrace this idea. I'm in a fight, but it's a spiritual fight. Listen, is my wife better off or worse off spiritually because I'm her husband? Is your husband better off or worse off spiritually because you're his wife? Now, I can't answer that for you, and you can't answer that for me, but we're all going to answer it before the Lord. This is part of that fight. Hey, I know we're busy, and I know we got kids and grandkids and PTP to go to and vacations and school and all of these things. Listen, we got to take some time and pick up God's Word. We got to take some time and say, listen, our marriage, its foundation is going to be right here. And if it's going to be right here, those are more than words. Those are more than words. I've got to spend some time talking about God, talking about spiritual things, serving God together. One of the great things I really like about PTP and a lot of the speakers is we talk a lot about like family worship and family devotionals and things of that nature. It's marvelous. But one of my big criticisms is that most of that talk centers around small children. Right? Doesn't it? We ought to have this time where we're training our children. Yeah, that's great. Do that. You'll learn. I know the minor prophets a lot better because I taught them to my children. Okay? I probably couldn't say them without thinking really hard before. I know them now because I taught them to my children. But listen, that idea that we ought to come together on a daily basis and focus upon God and His Word, that doesn't go away once our children are over the age of 8. It doesn't go away once our children are out of the home. We as a people need to spend that time. Hey, let's read our Bible together. Let's pray together. Let's talk about these things together.
Charles Spurgeon had a quote that I just love. He said, I trust that there are none here present who profess to be followers of Christ who do not also practice prayer in their families. He's not talking about, dear Lord, thank you for this food. Okay? That's not, he's talking about having these times where we come together to commune with God. He said, for we may have no positive commandment for it, but we believe that it is so much in accord with the genius and the spirit of the gospel, and that it is so commanded by the example of the saints, that the neglect thereof is a strange inconsistency. Those words penetrate me every time I read them. I'm going to come and I'm going to say, we're going to build a house upon the Lord, but I'm not going to take time to acknowledge the Lord every day. I'm not going to take time besides when we come together on Sundays and Wednesdays to actually open up this book or to pray or even to sing praise. Come on. You want to talk about intimacy? We'll talk about some sexuality things tomorrow, but I'm going to talk about true intimacy. You learn to pray with your wife. You learn to struggle with the Word with your wife. You get into a room and you sing a song of praise with your wife. Just you and her and the Lord. Why? Because I'm a godly husband. Because you're a godly wife. Because we are under attack, but we will weather that storm because we are going to fight through that storm. Nehemiah came and he saw a city that was in disarray. He saw a city that was disrespected and that people were treating as if it were not even valuable. And he said, we're going to build a wall. We're going to build a wall because what we have here, this is the holy city of God. This is valuable. This is worth protecting. And so the people replied to him when he told them to remember the Lord and fight for their families. The people said in Nehemiah 2 and verse 18, then let us rise up and build. And they set their hands to this good work. May we rise up and may we set our hands to this good work. Because if we will fight for our family, God will fight for us. Thank you for your time today.

When we think about nighttime, one of the first images that comes to mind is the large full moon shining bright in the darkness. The moon is Earth's nightlight, and by far the brightest object in the night sky, many times brighter than even the brightest stars. While the moon is the luminary that lights up the night, it's interesting and important for us to observe. The moon actually does not produce its own light like the sun does. The sun is composed of gas and ionized atoms that are heated so much that they emit various forms of energy, including the visible light we see on Earth. The moon, on the other hand, is a solid, rocky body with a cold, barren surface. No atmosphere, no liquid water. The moon's surface that we can see quite well, especially through binoculars or telescopes, is simply reflecting light from the sun. Similar to a mountain range off in the distance that we see, not from the light that it emits on its own, but reflecting the sunlight. In contrast to the brightness of the sun, the moon is the lesser light. But the moon truly does rule the night. Within the solar system, the Earth-moon relationship is rather unique. In comparison to the other planets and their moons, our moon has the largest ratio of moon to planet size and diameter to orbital distance. What this means is that the moon has both a larger physical size in relation to Earth and a larger apparent visual size in our sky than any other moon-planet system. These simple relationships provide the foundation for the moon's functional and finely tuned role as Earth's nearest companion. One of the most obvious roles the moon provides is its timekeeping status. As the moon orbits around the Earth, it progresses through a sequence of lunar phases, where the moon's appearance slowly changes by how much it's illuminated by the sun's light. Beginning with the completely darkened new moon phase, this 29.5-day lunar cycle goes through a progression from waxing crescent to first quarter moon to waxing gibbous to its maximum illuminated state at the full moon. Then it begins to diminish into the waning gibbous, the third quarter moon, the waning crescent, and back to a darkened new moon. For many cultures, past and present, the lunar cycle formed an obvious timekeeping foundation by which their calendars could be based. In fact, the words moon and month share etymological origins, as the 29.5-day cycle helped define the changing of months. At a more basic level, though, the moon's nightly phases serve as a rhythm for the natural world. Nocturnal behaviors of animals, from insects to birds to mammals to even marine species, have been linked to the monthly cycle of the moon. Now, the phases of the moon are caused by the relative positioning of the sun, the earth, and the moon. As the moon travels in its orbit, it progresses from being on the same side of the earth as the sun, causing the new moon, to being on the opposite side from the sun, causing the full moon phase. While the orbits of the moon around the earth and the earth around the sun are not exactly aligned, there are specific points where the orbits cross. When the moon passes through these points in its minimum new moon or its maximum full moon phase, Earth is treated to a stunning eclipse event. Lunar eclipses occur only during the full moon phase, where the moon's orbit crosses precisely behind the Earth, passing through its shadow. For several hours, as the Earth's shadow covers the moon, the nighttime side of Earth is treated to the bright full moon, turning a dark reddish orange. On the other hand, solar eclipses occur only during the new moon phase, when the moon passes in a precise alignment between the Earth and the sun. Though the sun is 400 times farther away than the moon, and is also 400 times larger than the moon, this exact proportion results in the sun and moon being the same angular size in our sky. The size proportions, along with the precise orbital alignments, allow solar eclipses to be one of the most dramatic natural phenomena experienced. For several hours, the moon creeps in front of the sun, until for a few brief minutes, the sun's bright surface is completely covered by the moon.
These few dark moments within a total solar eclipse are the only moments when it is safe to look at the sun without specialized protection. And it's only during this time that you can visually see the upper layers of the sun's atmosphere. Since it requires such a precise alignment, each total solar eclipse is only visible for a few minutes to the region where the moon's shadow casts as it travels across the Earth's surface. For those who are in this narrow strip, the encounter is a full sensory experience. The sky darkens and stars become visible. The temperature drops noticeably by several degrees, and the sounds of nocturnal animal life begin. As a timekeeping element, it is easy to see how the unique experiences of lunar and solar eclipses could be used as markers in history. The consistent and regular presence of the moon cycle forms the foundation for nature's nocturnal cycles, but includes these incredible eclipse events as a punctuation in time. Beyond its effect on time and natural cycles, the moon plays an absolutely vital role for existence and the health of life on Earth. Both the Earth and moon exert a gravitational force on each other. Earth's gravitational force is much stronger and it dominates their interaction, which is why the moon orbits around the Earth. However, the moon's gravity has a crucial impact on Earth and even in our very lives. If you've ever been to an ocean beach or a coastline, then you have seen the effect of the moon's gravity. The tides. Even though the moon is at a great distance from Earth, approximately 240,000 miles, its gravitational force produces the ocean's tides. Each day, all around the globe, high tides and low tides are seen all along Earth's coastlines. This natural cycle of the ocean's level rising and falling produces positive benefits for life on Earth. Every day, beaches are swept across with incoming and outgoing waters, and these waters bring nutrients from farther out in the ocean for creatures that live in the shallows or the tidal pools. The outgoing tides can serve as a means of cleansing, refreshing the coastal regions. They can take minerals and salts back out to the deeper waters. The tides as a whole benefit from the impact of the circulating currents driven by the daily cycle of the moon's causing of these tides. With over 70% of Earth's surface covered by oceans, the impact that the moon plays directly on life cannot be underestimated. The moon is beautiful to observe, a constant nightly companion. While the moon fulfills its role of lighting the night, it also serves key roles in the cycles of life. The moon has served as a timekeeping element for both animal populations as well as human civilizations throughout history. Through its precise size and orbital alignments, the eclipses have punctuated history with dramatic observational experiences. In its formation of ocean tides, the moon has far-reaching effects for sustaining sea life, influencing coastal conditions, and even affecting the atmospheric conditions. As the only body outside of Earth that man has personally landed on, set foot on, and explored, our relationship to the moon may be greater than any other celestial body. Created by God, the moon has a designed role to support the balance of life here on Earth.

I'm Caleb Colley, and we're On the Rock. Dr. Thomas B. Warren, the great Christian preacher and philosopher, once preached a sermon about the various things that the devil desires for us to do and to become. I've adapted Warren's remarks here, showing that the devil has a multi-layered plan for us. Initially, the devil wants us to be atheists because he knows that no atheist can be saved, Hebrews 11 and verse 6. This is ironic because Satan himself knows that God exists. James chapter 2 and verse 19 says, "Even the demons believe and shudder." But if the devil cannot get us to be atheistic, he will try to get us to be agnostic. That is, he will urge us to take the position that it cannot be known whether God exists. The devil knows that nobody who fails to be convicted about God's reality will be saved. Hebrews 11 and verse 6 says, "And without faith it is impossible to please him. For whoever would draw near to God must believe that he exists and that he rewards those who seek him." But if the devil cannot get us to be agnostic, he will try to get us to think that it is impossible to know God's will. A person under this satanic influence is likely to say, "God doesn't mean that," or, "You can't be sure about that," or, "That's just your interpretation," or, "I'm always studying to learn what God's will on that subject is." The devil knows that such a person is always learning but never able to arrive at the knowledge of the truth, as 2 Timothy 3 and verse 7 says, and that such a person cannot be saved because they do not obey the truth, as Romans chapter 2 and verse 8 teaches that we must. But if the devil cannot get us to think that it is impossible to really know God's will, then the devil will try to get us to think that everybody has a right to his or her own sincere opinion. That is, to think that anybody who is sincere and believes in God, no matter what else they believe or do, will be saved. The devil knows that such a position opposes God, because God has all authority to tell us what to believe and what to think and what to do. Mere sincerity does not lead to salvation, as we learn from Acts chapter 23 and verse 1. But if the devil cannot get us to think that everybody has a right to his or her own opinion, then the devil will try to keep us from actually obeying the gospel. But if the devil cannot keep us from obeying the gospel, then he will try to get us to reject straight away the message we have just obeyed. But if the devil cannot get us to reject what we have just obeyed, he will try to get us to be lazy in our Christian service. But if the devil cannot keep us lazy in our service, then he will try to get us to be zealous for our own opinions. That is, to be arrogant, divisive, lost troublemakers. But if the devil cannot cause us to be either lukewarm or divisive, then he will have to give up and allow us to be saved by Jesus. He will have to flee from us because we will have resisted him. James 4 and verse 7 says, "Resist the devil and he will flee from you." It's up to us to choose whether we will do what the devil wants us to do or whether what Christ wants us to do, that is, to take advantage of the salvation he offers. Peter wrote in 2 Peter chapter 3 and verse 9 that God is patient toward you, not wishing that any should perish, but that all should reach repentance. Join us next time on The Rock.

0: One of the things I love the most about being a Christian is God. You know, God being a part of my life and me being a part of His life. But there's a lot of questions about God. You know, we've talked before about secret things belong to the Lord and there are certain things we just can't know. But I get this question a lot as a minister, and I'm sure you do too. Who is God? So what would you do if someone asked you, who is God?
1: I think that when you ask the question, well, who is God? You know, we can look at the creation. We know that there's a God. Psalm 19, verses 1 through 6, the heavens declare the glory of God. But to know who He is, we look further into His law. Psalm 19, verse 7, the law of the Lord is perfect, converting the soul. We can look further into it, and we can know more specific who God is. So we typically, though, I think, define God by His traits, because that's what we understand are these the characteristics of God, if you will. I think back to as a boy, I learned, you know, to do a prayer before we would sit down and eat. You know, what would we say? We say God is great. God is good.
0: Yeah.
1: Those traits that are there. But Deuteronomy chapter 5 and verse 24, I think is the one that what I'd like to start with in answering the question. Behold, the Lord our God hath showed us His glory and His greatness. He is great. You know, and you can start building upon that. Not only is He great, but He's also holy. You know, even Peter would respond with Old Testament scripture and say, be ye holy for I am holy. You know, he's quoting, you know, where God has to His people said, you know, be ye holy. That was the law of Moses, you know, be a holy people because God is holy. And not only that, He is perfect. You remember Jesus in talking about the Father, and of course He was comparing, He said, you know, you have your earthly fathers and so forth, you know, but He said, your Father in heaven is perfect. Matthew 5, verse 48. He is great, He's holy, He's perfect, He is spirit. John 4, verse 24, you know, God is spirit, and they that worship Him must worship Him in spirit and truth. He's spirit, so He's not a man. In fact, the book of Deuteronomy covers that as well, too, you know. So he's spirit, but He's also merciful. In Romans 12 and verse 1, by the mercies of God, you remember Paul pleading with the Romans, you know, by the mercies of God. God is merciful, but at the very same time, He is just. And so Acts 10, verse 34 and 35, we're reminded God is no respecter of persons. He's going to judge all of mankind, and that not based on, you know, the color of your skin or the age in which you grew up, but rather, more specifically, by are you faithful unto Him? Have you followed Him? Because, again, these characteristics, these traits, He is great, He is good, He's holy, so be holy, for I am holy. But I think, you know, and we can talk about the majesty of God and all of those things, but doesn't it come back to God is love? 1 John 4 and verse 8. He's the very source. He's the origin of love. He's what we know of love. And we've seen His love. He's shown His love to mankind, right? God commendeth His love toward us. And that while we were yet sinners, Christ died for us, even for the ungodly in that same context, Romans 5, verses 7 and following. And so you think about the love of God and the golden text of the Bible, God so loved the world. God is a loving God. And certainly you think about the traits that we've just talked about, that begins to hopefully draw a picture of who God is. And His Word kind of opens up all of that to us, both Old Testament and New Testament, and we learn from that who God is, but to know ultimately it's about His plan where He shows us His love in His Son, Jesus Christ.
0: Absolutely. You talked about the biblical side of it. I've got the World Video Bible School notes. I purchased them when I was in school. I love them. They're very helpful. And they've got a particular set of notes on the Godhead. Mm-hmm. It's about 400-something pages, and it breaks up each member of the Godhead and defines what they are. And the writer of this particular set of notes gave these definitions, and I'm going to kind of bring them out. Number one, God is spirit, infinite, eternal, and unchangeable in His being, wisdom, power, holiness, justice, goodness, and truth. That's the Westminster Catechism. Then you've also got God is the perfect and infinite spirit in whom all things have their source, support, and end. That's strong. Then you've got God as the absolute and perfect personality. Stump wrote that definition. But God is spirit, infinite and perfect, the source, support, and end of all things. That is amazing.
1: Yeah.
0: Because I know this life as not eternal. We go to how many funerals in our lifetime of people that we've known that have died, or we see how many things, even in the next couple of weeks, it's October, and the leaves are going to change, and they're going to fall off, and we're going to have dead grass kind of for the rest of the year because it's winter.
1: Right.
0: And winter brings about that part of the year where things don't stay the way they did in spring and summer. We know this life to be very, it's going to pass away. Things pass away on a regular basis, and we never really bat an eye at it. But that gets, as we get older, harder and harder to accept, because we realize we're getting to that point. When we were younger, and I know it's odd because we're not the same age, but when we were even younger, there were things we'd do without even a second thought that we have to think about doing now.
1: Sure.
0: I can't run for hours and hours like I used to be able to. And there are other things that we've not been able to do anymore as like we could, but God is eternal. God's not going anywhere. God's not fading away. God's not getting older. He's been here since the beginning of time. In the beginning, God created. Well, that means before the beginning, God was.
1: Right.
0: And so he's always been around. That is so comforting to me in a life that is not eternal, to know we serve an eternal God. But I think the real question that people want to know from after who he is what does God do?
1: Sure.
0: So if someone asks you, Wayne, what does God do? What would you do if that's what someone asks?
1: Well, I would probably go to Hebrews chapter 1, and to me it gives us a picture of what God has truly done, and in fact it says it in a couple different ways here, but in Hebrews chapter 1, beginning at verse 1, God who in sundry times and in diverse manners, in other words, in different ways and different times, God has spoken unto us, or spoken in past times unto the fathers by the prophets.
0: Mm-hmm.
1: And so he has given his will. He is all-knowing, and that's one of the traits that we find when we study the Godhead, that he is all-knowing. Well, he has also then given to man certain knowledge, and he's done that through the years. And then it says, but he hath in these last days spoken unto us by his Son, whom he appointed heir of all things. So he spoke to man in the last age, the Christian age, if you will, brought that on by speaking to us by his Son.
0: Right.
1: And so his Son has given us, and we typically talk about the last will and testament of Jesus Christ, the New Testament. That's what that is. That's how God has spoken unto us in these last times. He spoke in different ways. He spoke to the children of Israel through Moses, gave them a law through Moses. But he speaks to us today through the New Testament, a new covenant. But that doesn't really end there. Not only has he given us his will, but he gave us his Son. Watch this. In this same passage, he hath appointed heir of all things, talking about Christ, by whom also he made the worlds. So he's also the creator. Mm-hmm. We kind of go back and we look. He's the creator. But also, he's the brightness of his glory, of the majesty and the glory of God, Christ. That's the one that man could see. He was he showed his, he was the express image of his person, and he upholds all things by the word of his power. He holds all things together by simply a word of his power, his authority, his majestic power that he has, that's to create the cosmos, to create mm-hmm. the worlds, to be able to create finite human beings, that in this time, we're going to pass away, but to know that he also created within us a spirit that's going

0: blood, Acts 20, verse 28. And the Spirit revealed that to mankind. And we have that today in form of the Bible. And so that we can know, we can have that knowledge once again. So it backs back up and to look at God has revealed Himself. He has made known through the ages in different ways His will to mankind. And in this last age, He's spoken to us by His Son. So we have His Word, and so we can respond properly to it. What does He do through that? He gives us salvation. But He also lets us know, too, salvation from what? Salvation from sin. And He also then teaches us. And I like Titus 2, because he talks about the grace of God that's appeared to all mankind. What does it do? It instructs us.
1: Right.
0: So He's given us instruction how to, certain things we must deny, and then how to live soberly, righteously, and godly in this present age so that we can look forward to the judgment, so that we can look forward to that time when Christ returns. Titus 2, 11 through 14.
1: Right. I love the question of what does God do, because how can I love Him more? I understand Him more.
0: Sure.
1: How can I understand Him more? I study more about Him. And I find three things at least, and it's not the only three things He does, but I'm going to kind of package them as just the three things that I want to put out. Number one, He provides. You have Genesis 1, when God creates the heavens and the earth, there is not anything lacking.
0: Right.
1: Until He looks at man and says, hey, it's not good that he's alone. So what does He do? He provides woman for man. He gives man what he needs. God knows what we need, and He provides that for us. You take that into the New Testament. God gave us the church because He knew we needed a sure. place of spirituality where we could go and we could worship Him and we could be close to the Father, and we could get to a point where when we die, we don't have to worry about going to hell. If we faithfully serve God, we have a place provided for us. I go to prepare a place for you, right. John 14, 1 and 2. You also have the physical blessings that God gives us. James 1, 17, every good and perfect gift is from above. It's from God. So all the things that I have in my life, my clothing, my family, my food, my shelter, all of that's from God. The money that's in my bank account is on loan to me from the Father. And He expects me to utilize that the right way. So He provided all of that for me. But number two, He protects. You have Exodus 13, when the children of Israel are wandering away from Egypt and they're heading toward the promised land. The Bible says in verse 21 that He gave them a pillar of fire to lead them at night. And He gives them a cloud by day to lead them, to help guide the way. He protects them.
0: Right.
1: He led them on the right path. That's protection. When I get into the car and the GPS has the address that I'm supposed to go to, it's taking me the right way, but it's also taking me a way that it knows is going to get me there the fastest. But sometimes that GPS takes me to a place where I don't want to be because it's considered the fastest way. And in fact, mm-hmm. I've gone to two hospitals recently in Memphis, and on the way home, the GPS has taken me into a really bad part of town as I'm heading home. And I'm driving there going, I do not want to be on this road. God doesn't do that to me. God never leads me down a road I don't need to be on. God never takes me to a place I don't need to be on just because it's faster, just because it's more efficient. No, the most efficient way is God's way. He protects.
0: Right.
1: He keeps me from the wrong things. He kept me from sin. You know, in the New Testament, we find out that God gave us a way out from sin, where He sends His Son to die for us, like you were talking about, where we're purged from the sin that we have.
0: Right.
1: That's protection. But thirdly, He punishes. Yeah, God does punish, and you've got in the book of Judges this idea that God didn't want to punish, but He was going to. And it's brought upon by them, the children of Israel. They're the ones that neglected God and rejected God. It wasn't the other way around. I had an instructor in school tell me that he and his wife used to sit right next to each other when they were driving down the road. And one day she's sitting on the other end of the car and she says, we used to sit close together. He said, I haven't moved. And that's what he equated that to.
0: Right.
1: The Lord. The Lord doesn't move, we move.
0: Right.
1: And God told us in the New Testament that there are a group of people, Revelation 21 and verse 8, that see hellfire and brimstone. And I don't want to fall into that category. That punishment is not brought about by God unjustly. I bring it upon myself. God's just the one handing the punishment out. And He has that right to do that. A father has a right to look at his son and say, son, don't do that. My son's getting to an age now where he knows not to do certain things, and we have to tell him no. Well, we have to give him a tiny little swat, and he doesn't like that. And it's not hard.
0: Right.
1: But it's the, hey, I want to do what I want to do. Don't keep me from doing that. But what he doesn't understand is we're trying to keep him from doing something wrong.
0: Right.
1: And that punishment is supposed to keep him from doing that. Now, as he gets older, we're hoping that as many parents can do, you can just say, do you want such and such to happen? And the child will think about it and go, no, I don't want that to happen. And they won't do it.
0: Right.
1: That's what God does with us. God says, hey,

0: It's going to happen. I've laid it out very clearly. The Bible says, you follow me, you'll be blessed. In fact, Deuteronomy 28 is such a perfect example of this for the children of Israel in relation to Judges. There are 65 plus verses in that text. And 14 of them talk about the blessings that will come upon the children of Israel if they follow the Lord. The rest of the chapter deals with the cursing that falls upon them if they don't follow the Lord. God gives fair warning. And no one can ever argue and say that he doesn't. God gave us the opportunity. And some people have said, how can I follow the Bible? I don't know how to follow God's commands. They haven't read. They need to read. Yeah. I hear people, and I'm sure you have too, well, there's way too much for me to follow. And God's just going to punish me because he expects me to do way too much. Well, Deuteronomy chapter 6 talks about the training of the children. And in Deuteronomy 6 and verse 1, they were expected to keep the Torah. They were expected to follow after what the Bible said, and they were expected to keep the whole law that the Torah had out for them to follow. If I were to go back into the Old Testament law and search through every commandment that was expected to be kept, and I were to go into New Testament law, and I were to look at every commandment that's expected to be kept, I guarantee you the list is shorter. I don't have to sacrifice anymore. I don't have to do all of the things that they had to do. I don't have to worry about oxen carts not being given to certain groups of people and all this, you know, like we have with the sons of Kohath who weren't given any ox. I don't have to worry about any of that. And yet, apparently in the old law, people had an easier time keeping it when there was way more to do. That really does make sense if you really look at it, because sometimes we give easy tasks to people and they struggle with them. And then we give them a really, really difficult task and they do it like it's no problem. And we talk about the sporting world a lot. There are certain times where teams play each other and there's one team that is just absolutely better on paper. And they should win, but they don't. They get beaten. And then there's other times where a team should absolutely lose on paper. They're not even close to being any good. The Super Bowl 42 is a great example. The Giants and the Patriots. The Giants were not given a chance in that game, yet they won. It's because they rose to the occasion. Sometimes we look at something that's so simple and so easy to do, and it's like we have no idea how to do it. Well, God does punish. He does expect us to follow his will. The beautiful thing is, of the three I mentioned, two of them are wonderful. And we'll get those two if we follow him. He'll provide everything we need. Will we have millions and millions of dollars? Probably not. Maybe some of us can have that, but God never promised us money beyond our wildest dreams. He promised us safety.
1: Right.
0: That's the protection. God's going to provide what we need. He'll provide the protection, and he protects his own. But only if we're doing what he says. If we don't, we'll be punished. And I think that's the interesting thing that kind of springboards into my next question is, some people want to know, why did God do all of this? What's the point? What's the purpose? Why would God take the time to get into this battle with the devil? And, you know, did God create the devil? Some have even asked. That's an episode for another time that we'll talk about. But if someone asks you, why did God do all this, what would you do?
1: You know, I think that I would begin, as you mentioned already, going to the Old Testament, you know, provides for us a kind of a backdrop. It helps us to understand something about God and his dealings with mankind and the preparation to bring about the Christ, ultimately for our salvation. But in Romans 15 and verse 4, it reminds us, whatsoever things written aforetime were written for our learning, that through, you know, the patience and comfort of the Scriptures, we might have hope. That's what I think it's about. You know, we live in a world that if you just look around at the world itself, it doesn't take long to become discouraged and to lose hope and to cause, you know, when people have no hope, things get pretty dire and pretty sketchy, you might say, in a way. And so, but if there's hope, when people have hope, man, they can get through difficult things. And there are difficult things in this world that man's brought upon himself, ultimately, by way of sin and entering into the world and things that have come about because of that, that we have to deal with on a regular basis. But if I have hope, if I can see that there's a reason for, you know, a better way, that if I can see that there's a reward that is coming, if I can see that heaven is possible, if I can see that my God loves me that much, then I can keep moving forward. And so I think hope is one reason that is there. But, you know, there again, and you mentioned it, I think you talk about the the all-knowing, the omniscience of God, the fact that He knows all things that we need. And I think so He provides for us hope. He provides for us salvation. You know, why would He do it ultimately? I think it goes back again to His love. You know, He created man and said that it was good. And, you know, as mentioned before, you know, sin entering into the world, you know, caused there to be something that was not good anymore.
0: Right.
1: And so, you know, but to bring man back to Him, there was already a plan in place. And that tells us something about the all-knowing power of God, you know, that He would know that there would need to be a sacrifice. So before the foundation of the world, there's a plan for that. He's going to send His Son. And that goes back again to His love, His omniscience. And I think you can read passages like 2 Peter 3 and verse 9 that reminds us that He's not willing that any should perish. He doesn't want that. That's not His desire. He desires that all men would come to a knowledge of Him, that all men would come to repent. And the idea that they would turn and they would come back to Him, His creation, to be His people once again. You know, how many times you read in the Old Testament, you know, that phrase, you know, I will be to them a God, they will be again to me my people.
0: Right.
1: That's what He desires. That's what He wants. You know, that's why an all-powerful creator, that Jehovah would condescend in a way to mankind and say, I want you to be saved, and then plead with mankind through the ages to repent, to change, to come back to Him. It's because He loves His creation and He wants man to be saved. And I think that's really kind of where it really goes back to. And you think about, again, why would He do it? Why would He plan all of this? Why would He send His only begotten Son? It has to be answered with the fact that He loves mankind. He loves His creation.
0: It's amazing. You look at this, and did God do all of this because He's got a big ego? And God thinks of Himself so highly that He wanted to create a people that would worship Him. Well, no. I think Job 1 and 2 gives a really big insight to this, because you have Job being this great man. He's blessed beyond belief. And the children of the Lord, you know, the sons of God, they come to see God and report, and Satan comes along with them. And Satan is saying to God, you know, I've been walking around the earth. And God says, and it almost comes across with this, like, tongue-in-cheek, you know, have you considered Job? You know, my servant, you know, there's none better than Job. And Satan makes this accusation against God. Well, does Job serve you for nothing? Haven't you blessed him? Haven't you given him the greatest incentive of all to serve Him? And that's true. We have a lot of people today that, like Job, are blessed beyond belief. And they serve their Lord because they have so many great blessings. But the Lord says to Satan, okay, take his stuff. Take what you need, but don't touch him. And that's what Satan did. He took away his family. He took away his wealth. He took away everything. And he comes back to God in chapter 2. And Job hasn't done anything like Satan thought he would. So God says again, have you considered my servant Job? And you almost sense the sarcasm in the way that, and I can't say that it is, but you can almost sense it, where God's like, have you considered? Because God knew He'd considered him.
1: Right.
0: God knew that Satan had just done all of this to him. And it's almost as if he even says to him, you know, there's none. And he still hasn't rejected me. And Satan says, let me touch his life. Let me affect him specifically. And even after that, there's a long time where Job stands fast and he says, I haven't done anything wrong. And, you know, even in chapter 2, you get an impression that he says, you know, sometimes bad things happen to good people. Chapter
1: right.
0: 2, verse 10. God gives us blessings. Can't cursing also come along with that? You know, life didn't promise me all of these things. But then you get to a point where Job questions God. And I think that happens today. We have all these blessings, all this wealth. That goes away. We're even quicker at times to question God than Job was. It took some time for Job to get to that point. You know, it took conversations with his friends and conversations with his wife and all of this.
1: Sure.
0: And then he finally had the idea to say, God, I want to ask you some questions. But how that ended up for Job was him covering his mouth, saying, I'm going to be quiet. I don't want to say anything else. It's foolish. But it's very much of an insight here. God's doing all that he did because sin entered the camp.
1: Right.
0: When God created the world, his complete intent was that man would stay in the Garden of Eden forever. God created man with this hope and this opportunity for him to, that was his intention. Satan had other plans. And had man never messed up, we would have never ceased to get the blessings of God, and we would have never ceased to be in a good covenant relationship with God. The moment that Adam and Eve had their eyes opened, sin and death entered into the world, and God had to know what he was going to do. But the book of Revelation tells me that God knew that would happen. Even though his intention was that man wouldn't do it, God knew that it could happen, because Revelation says that Jesus was a lamb slain before the beginning of the world, the foundation of the world.
1: Right.
0: So it was always the plan that Jesus would come and die. Well, then that gives me an idea that God's love for man is so deep and so strong, mankind, of course, that Jesus was always expected to come and to provide us that sacrifice. And for years and years, while man labored and toiled through the Old Testament and Jesus wasn't here yet, they were looking toward that promise.
1: Right.
0: Like you and I might, we set up a retirement fund and we put that money into that retirement fund, not to access it right now, but to get the benefits of that later on. None of the Old Testament people were going to see specifically. David wasn't going to see Jesus crucified specifically. Moses wasn't going. Abraham wasn't going to see it. But they were looking toward that. They were looking toward that. And why did that happen? John 3, verse 16. God so loved the world that he gave his only begotten Son. And that gives me an amazing picture that, yes, God punishes. Genesis 6, he punished the people. Yes, God is frustrated when mankind falls short and they don't do the right thing. But it's all out of love.
1: Right.
0: As a father, my dad would punish me. And he would do that at times when I had done something wrong, because I needed correction, I needed instruction, and I needed to be told, this can't fly, this isn't acceptable. And God looks at us and says, your sin's not acceptable. He did it with the children of Israel. The chosen people of God were not beyond punishment. And I need to understand that. If the chosen Israelites could face punishment, I can face punishment too. I'm not special. In the sense that I'm above punishment, I'm above the reproach of you know, sin and all that. I'm going to fall into that. David fell into it. Abraham fell into it. Moses fell into it. A lot of the people in Hebrews 11 fell into it.
1: Right.
0: The hall of faith. And yet their faith after they'd messed up is what we talk about. God did all of this because he loves us.
1: I think in Ephesians chapter 2, it is amazing that you begin to read about in chapter 1 especially, you read about the work of the Father, Son, and the Holy Spirit, you know, to bring about this plan. And then it talks about you've been quickened, you who were dead in trespasses and sins. But in verse 4 of chapter 2, he says, but God, who is rich in mercy for his great love wherewith he loved us.
0: Right.
1: All of this came about by that. And then he begins to explain, you know, how all this has happened. We were dead in sins. He's made you alive in Christ. By grace, you're saved. He's raised us up together, made us sit in heavenly places in Christ Jesus, that in the ages to come, he might show the exceeding riches of his grace and his kindness toward us through Jesus Christ. And then verse 8 that most everybody knows, for by grace are you saved through faith. That not of yourselves, is the gift of God. This gift, this grace, he talks about in these terms, God who is rich in mercy, his great love, and his kindness, verse 7. And all of those show this is why he did this, because this is the true character of God.
0: Yeah, that's who God is.
1: That's who God is, yeah.
0: Absolutely. And it's so amazing that we serve such a good and just God. I mean, we're blessed beyond belief. God's incredible.
1: Absolutely.

0: Jesus said, "He who believes and is baptized will be saved." But on a regular basis, people will object to the command to be baptized, saying the thief on the cross wasn't baptized, and yet he was saved. Dear friend, would you appreciate with me that the thief on the cross died before Jesus' death, burial, and resurrection? Romans chapter 10 and verse 9 says, "If you confess with your mouth the Lord Jesus and believe in your heart that God has raised him from the dead, you will be saved." The thief on the cross couldn't believe in the resurrection of Christ because Christ had not yet even died.
1: My Jesus knows.

0: my Jesus knows just what I need. Oh, yes.
1: Have you ever wondered about the spiritual subject speaking in tongues? A lot of different teachings go around in the world today about people who speak in tongues, and is it really a biblical thing? I hope that we can study this and reveal another one of God's great treasures from the Gospel is Gold about the subject of speaking in tongues and what it really is. Please stay tuned as we talk about this in just a moment.
2: The law of thy mouth is better unto me than thousands of gold and silver. And now, Josh McCrary, the Gospel is Gold.
1: There was a hillbilly farmer who came to a judge one time, and he told the judge, he said, "Mr. Judge, I need one of them divorces." Well, he was trying to get a divorce, and the judge said, "Well, do you have any grounds?" And the country boy, he said, "Yeah, I reckon I got about 40 acres or so." And the judge said, No. "Do you have a suit?" Well, the country boy thought, he said, "I reckon I do, but I only wear it on Sunday." The judge said, "No, you're not understanding. Do you have a case?" The country boy thought, he said, "No, I reckon I bought a John Deere. I don't usually buy anything from Case." So he asked him one last time. He said, "No, do you have a judge, a grudge?" And the country boy thought for a minute. He said, "I reckon I got a grudge. I parked my John Deere in it." Well, finally, the judge just got upset, and he told him, he said, "Does your wife beat you up or something?" Country boy said, "No, I usually get up way before she does, about 4:30 a.m. So the judge asked him, "Why do you want a divorce?" The country boy said, "Well, I reckon we just can't communicate." You think about that for a minute. How important is the subject of communication in every area of life? It's very important, especially in a marriage, but you think about spiritually. Is it important for God to communicate with man, and for man to communicate with God, and for man to communicate with each other the gospel of Christ? Well, communication is the most important aspect of preaching the gospel to all the world. And you have to understand what people are saying in order to communicate effectively. There's a huge subject in the world today talking about speaking in tongues. I want to talk about what it really is. What does it really mean? We're going to begin in 1 Corinthians chapter 14, beginning in verse 1. And I want you to notice that there's a purpose behind this. Before we talk about what it is, I want to talk about the purpose of it. In 1 Corinthians chapter 14 and verse 1, he said, "Follow after charity and desire spiritual gifts, but rather that you may prophesy." Now, this is like the ability to preach. You know, you don't have to study for your lessons. This is a miraculous ability to preach that God has given these apostles in the first century and even members of the church in the first century. But it's interesting. He said, desire to prophesy above anything else. I wonder why he didn't say desire to speak in tongues. Well, he continues. He says, "For he that speaketh in an unknown language," King James says tongue, "he that speaketh in an unknown tongue, he speaketh not unto men, but unto God. For no man understandeth him." What he's doing is he's speaking a language that other people do not know. Like if I were to speak German on this broadcast, the only way for you to understand it would for you to be to understand German. But God understands it, so that's what he's saying. This man, if he speaks in another language, he speaks to God, but really the people don't understand him unless he has an interpreter. He says, "Howbeit he speaketh mysteries, but he that prophesieth, he speaketh to edification and exhortation and comfort." The man that prophesies, everybody understands what he's saying. "But he that speaketh in an unknown tongue edifieth himself, but he that prophesieth edifieth the church." So for a man to speak in a language that he's never studied before is a cool thing, but if nobody understands him, it doesn't really mean a whole lot. So let's talk about this then. In 1 Corinthians 14 and verse 12, he said, "Even so ye, for as much as ye are zealous of spiritual gifts, seek that you edify the church." Well, he just said prophesying edifies the church. Speaking in tongues only edifies yourself. So he said, prophesy, seek to do it, because that's the thing that edifies the body of Christ. How many people in the religious world today, though, try to speak in tongues? But the Bible teaches not to worry about that. You know, that's not a main necessity today. But prophesying is far more important. Let's talk about some things about speaking in tongues. I'm going to give you 3 points today about the doctrine of speaking in tongues, the dilemma that has been caused in the religious world, and then we're going to talk about, does it destroy itself or does it not, of what people teach about this subject in the religious world. Somebody said, "If I had a dollar for every time you said something smart, I'd be broke." Well, my wife probably says that about me, but you know, you think about this. In order to communicate effectively, you have to communicate intelligently. And a lot of people believe that speaking in tongues is just a gibberish, a heavenly language, something they don't even know what they're saying, you know, maybe right in the middle of preaching. Maybe the preacher will raise his hand and he say, and he doesn't even know what he's saying. Neither does anyone else. Friend, I want you to know that is a foreign concept that the Bible teaches is not what speaking in tongues is. Speaking in a tongue is speaking in a real language. It's not a heavenly gibberish. It's not a prayer language. It is a real earthly language that has never been studied before. It's a miracle. Okay, and I want to show you that today. Here's a definition of speaking in tongues. Speaking in tongues, according to their doctrine in the religious world, not according to the Bible, here's what they say it is. They say, speaking in tongues is a fluid vocalizing of speech-like syllables that lack any ready comprehended meaning. That is, it's just sounds. In some cases, as part of a religious practice in which it is believed as a divine language unknown to the speaker. Some believe it is a real language, perhaps a heavenly language, the language of angels. Here's their doctrine. Let's go to Romans chapter 8 and verse 26 and 27. These are verses that they use to support their false teaching of speaking in tongues. And I want to show you after this what it means biblically to do so. In Romans 8, 26, it says, "Likewise the Spirit helpeth our infirmities," that is the Holy Spirit, "for we know not what we should pray for as we ought, but the Spirit itself maketh intercession for us with groanings that cannot be uttered." So what they say is that a man is praying and the Spirit overtakes him. Okay? And that this Spirit makes him speak in a heavenly language. But we're going to find that that's not the case at all. What the Bible's saying there in Romans chapter 8 is God already knows what we need before we ask Him, and the Holy Spirit is going before the throne of God and making intercession for us with groanings that cannot be uttered. It doesn't mention anything about a heavenly language that a man speaks when he prays. So you look at 1 Corinthians chapter 13 and verse 1, and they also use this passage, and it says, "Though I speak with the tongue of men and of angels and have not love, I am as a sounding brass and a tinkling cymbal." And they say, well, there it is. A man speaks with the tongues of angels. But let's pay attention to the context. The context is about love. In fact, chapter 12 is about spiritual gifts. And chapter 14 is about spiritual gifts. And chapter 13 in verse 1, the verse we just read, is in the middle of those chapters. So right between two chapters on spiritual gifts, he says, "Let me show to you a more excellent way." What is the best spiritual gift of all? It's the gift of love. It overtakes any gift to perform any miracle, any gift to speak in a language you've never studied before, any gift of miraculous knowledge and preaching. He says, if I do not have love, I'm just like a sounding brass and a tinkling cymbal. It doesn't do me any good. So he says, though I speak with the tongues of men, and even if I could speak the language of angels, if I don't have love, it's no good. But it's interesting, though, he doesn't mention anything about speaking that language as far as doing it with someone's mouth. He just said, even if I could do it, and I don't have love, I'm nothing. But they use that verse to support their doctrines. Another one is found in 1 Corinthians 14 and verse 13. It says, wherefore let him that speaketh in an unknown tongue pray that he may interpret. Now that's very important. Because if you don't have an interpreter, nobody knows what you're saying. So in 1 Corinthians chapter 14 and verse 13, he says, let him that speaketh in an unknown tongue, let him pray that he may interpret it. For if I pray in an unknown tongue, my spirit prays, but my understanding is unfruitful. What is it then? I will pray with the spirit. I will pray with the understanding also. I will sing with the spirit. I will sing with the understanding also. Now, they like to use this verse to say that a man prays in a prayer language. But really, let's look at it closely. I mean, really what he's saying is, I need to understand what I'm saying. He said, I will pray with the Spirit, and I'll pray with the understanding also. I will sing with the Spirit. I will sing with the understanding also. So actually, he's really condemning what's being practiced in the religious world, where people just yell out a bunch of words. They don't even know what they're saying. They say they're speaking in tongues. When the apostle said, no, you need to be able to interpret what you're saying. Otherwise, you're just speaking into the wind. I graduated with a man who was converted to the truth. And formerly, he believed in speaking in tongues before he saw what the Bible taught. And he told us in class one day, he said he came into church services as a kid, and or as a boy, and there was a teacher there to teach them about speaking in tongues. And the teacher stood up in front of the class, and he had a tie, he was wearing a tie, and he said, I'm here to teach you how to speak in tongues. And he said, see my tie, tie my tie. See my tie, tie my tie, see my tie, tie my tie. And he said, there you go, you're speaking in tongues. Now, really, I mean, that just does not sound good. We want to have a book, chapter, and verse for what we're doing. What is the purpose of all these miracles and things that are going on in the first century? One of these miracles is the ability to speak in a language that you have never studied before. The Bible calls it speaking in tongues. What's the purpose of this? Let's go to Mark chapter 16, and Jesus tells us the purpose of all miracles, including healing, speaking in tongues. Here's the purpose of a miracle, okay? The Bible says in Mark chapter 16 and verse 17, these signs shall follow them that believe. In my name they will cast out devils. They will speak with new tongues. They shall take up serpents, and if they drink any deadly thing, it will not hurt them. They shall lay hands on the sick, and they shall recover. So then after the Lord had spoken unto them, he was received up into heaven. And he sat on the right hand of God, and they went forth everywhere preaching the word. The Lord working with them, confirming the word with signs following. That tells me what the purpose of these signs and miracles were. To confirm the word. So, that's the purpose of any miracle, including speaking in tongues, all these things. You know, thousands of Californians have been showing up at doctors over the past several months saying that this is the worst flu season that we have ever seen, and I even saw it here in Mississippi. He said, you can compare this time last year to seeing twice as many flu cases this year as last year. Infectious diseases at the Children's Hospital of Los Angeles is the one who gave this report. And it says, if it keeps going up at this rate and stays up, then we will see a lot more cases this year. State public health officials on Friday morning reported the first death of a child in the flu season of last month. You know, it's a sad to hear about the death of children, the death of anyone. But especially for something like that, the flu, that is very common. Think if people spoke a different language at the hospital where you attended, would that not be hard for you to communicate? You need help from an illness that you could possibly die from, but nobody speaks your language. Well, on the day of Pentecost, in Acts chapter 2, there is a disease called sin, and they all need remission from it. You've got people gathered from all nations of the world, and the apostles had to be able to speak in all their native languages. The Bible calls that speaking in tongues. So here's the question of the hour. What is speaking in tongues? Let's go to Acts chapter 2, and the Bible tells us. The Bible tells us exactly what it is. We don't have to question and say, well, I really don't know what that is. It's a heavenly prayer language or whatever. No, the Bible tells us right here very clearly what speaking in tongues is. Let's begin Acts chapter 2 and verse 1. The day of Pentecost was fully come. They were all with one accord in one place, and the sound of heaven came as a rushing mighty wind, and it filled all the house where they were sitting. And there appeared unto them cloven tongues as of fire, and it set upon each of them, that is, the apostles. And they were all filled with the Holy Ghost, and they began to speak with other tongues as the Spirit gave them utterance. Did you notice that? Keep reading. And there were dwelling at Jerusalem Jews, devout men out of every nation under heaven. They all spoke different languages. And now when this was noised abroad, the multitude came together, and they were confounded, because that they heard every man speak in his own language. And they were all amazed and marveled, and they said one to another, behold, are not these which speak Galileans? And how hear we every man in our own tongue wherein we were born? You see, the Holy Spirit came down upon the apostles in the beginning of the church. This is the establishment of the church in Acts chapter 2. You've got Jews from every nation under heaven. And the Bible says they were amazed because these people from Galilee, which spoke Hebrew, they were speaking every language. They said, we hear them speak in our own language, our own tongue, wherein we were born. If you look there in Acts chapter 2 and verse 9, it tells us what nations were represented there. Parthians, Medes, Elamites, dwellers at Mesopotamia, Judea, Cappadocia, Pontus, Asia, Phrygia, Pamphylia, Egypt, parts of Libya, round about Cyrene, strangers of Rome, Jews, proselytes, Cretes, and Arabians. You have maybe, I guess, 13 or more different nations there, and they all spoke different languages. And the Bible told us that they spoke in tongues as the Spirit gave them utterance. That is amazing. Friend, that's the miracle. And Jesus said, as you remember in Mark 16, he said they were confirming the word with signs following, with healing, speaking new tongues. They would pick up any deadly thing, it would not hurt them. The Lord went everywhere preaching the word, confirming it with signs following. You see, this is the purpose, to confirm the message to everyone present on the day of Pentecost that these people are from God because they are speaking all these languages as a miracle. In Acts chapter 2, I want to give you one more passage there. You look there in verse 11, I believe it is. It says, we do hear them speak in our tongues the wonderful works of God. You see, all these nations that were represented, they heard these apostles speaking in tongues. There are men who recovered the remains of 3 out of 6 people that were killed in a plane crash in Ohio. They took off from the airport in a 525 Cessna plane, I believe it was, and they crashed just 1 minute after takeoff. There were 6 people in that plane. They were on their way back from a basketball game, I believe it was, a Cleveland basketball game, a professional basketball game, and they were all killed. Now you think about how serious that is in getting that news. And I want to tell you today, friend, if you have seen the truth of the Bible and maybe believed this type of doctrine before, it would be like getting that kind of news. So I want to tell you today, I understand that this is probably going to be difficult for you. Maybe you believed that you spoke in tongues before, or that you spoke a prayer language, or that you felt the Holy Spirit when you prayed, or something like that. And friend, I want you to know that I'm not against you. I'm with you. I want to help you. I want to help you see the truth. But sometimes we can be deceived in ways that will cause our emotions to do different things. And we may have really believed that the Holy Spirit was working on our hearts and causing us to yell out this heavenly gibberish. But friend, I want you to know that if you just study the Bible and you never saw anyone doing that before, you wouldn't do that. The Bible tells us what speaking in tongues is in Acts chapter 2. It is the ability to speak the German language, or the French language, or the Chinese language, or the Parthian language, the Elamite language, with having never studied it before. You see, that is the miracle that we have seen in Acts chapter 2. Let me give you some more. We talked about the doctrine, now we're talking about the dilemma. The dilemma is, speaking in tongues in the Bible is not like it is in the religious world. In 1 Corinthians 14 and verse 27, he says, if any man speak in an unknown tongue, that is, it's not previously studied, it's a miraculous. It's unknown to him. If any man speak in an unknown tongue, let it be by two, or the most by three. And that by course, let one interpret. So he tells them what to do in the first century. If you're going to stand up in the church and you're going to speak in the German language to these people, or the French language to these people, he says, there's only two or three people allowed to do that at one time. But in churches today, all across the world, you watch a video of a church service, you'll see people running up and down the aisles. The preacher, he's yelling out, and he's yelling out a heavenly gibberish. You've got four or five people standing out, have their hands raised. They're yelling out a heavenly gibberish. But in 1 Corinthians 14, he specifically said, only speak in these languages two at a time. So I see several things wrong. Not only are they not speaking in a real language, they're just saying whatever. But they're doing way too many at a time. It's like a confusion. And there's another verse there in 1 Corinthians chapter 14. And I want to share it with you, friend. You look there in the verse that we just mentioned a moment ago. And also, he says, there must be an interpreter. Okay, so he says, let them speak by two or three, and let one interpret. In fact, he said, if there be no interpreter, let him keep silence in the church, and let him speak to himself and to God. So a man is not supposed to do this without an interpreter. He's supposed to be quiet. He's not supposed to stand up and yell out a bunch of things. In fact, in 1 Corinthians chapter 14 and verse 40, the Bible says, let all things be done decently and in order. You see, God is sort of directing how these spiritual gifts are going to go about. If a man's going to prophesy, yes, but it's got to be done in order. If a man's going to speak to these people in their native language, he can do it, but he needs an interpreter so that everybody can understand what he's saying. It doesn't do any good. In fact, if you read 1 Corinthians chapter 14, he describes this man, if he has no interpreter, he's just speaking into the wind. It doesn't do a bit of good. So that's what speaking in tongues is like in the New Testament. We have a call going out. Let's just go back to the Bible. Be the church of the New Testament. Let's do the things the way that they did them in the first century. You know, we don't want to just practice a bunch of confusion. I want to talk about point number three. Does the doctrine of speaking in tongues as they teach it, does it destroy itself or does it not? Well, I think that you have seen clearly that it cannot stand the way that they teach it. It's just simple New Testament teaching that we've taught to you today. I want to give you one last verse. It's from 1 Corinthians chapter 14 and verse 8. He says this, if the trumpet give an uncertain sound, who shall prepare himself for the battle? What he means is, if you're going to speak in tongues and nobody understands you, it doesn't do any good. If the trumpet give an uncertain sound, who shall prepare himself for the battle? So likewise ye, except ye utter by the tongue words easy to be understood. How shall it be known what is spoken? For you shall speak into the air. There are, it may be, so many kinds of voices in the world, and none of them is without signification. Therefore, if I know not the meaning of the voice, I shall be unto him that speaketh as a barbarian, somebody that no one can understand. That's what he said. And he that speaketh shall be a barbarian unto me. Even so ye, for as much as you are zealous of spiritual gifts, seek that you may excel to the edifying of the church. Wherefore let him that speaketh in an unknown tongue pray that he may interpret. 1 Corinthians 14:8 through 13. You see the importance then of doing it correctly? Well, today, do we even have this ability? I would definitely show you, and I will do this in my next lesson about miracles, that we do not need those abilities anymore. Do you remember the purpose of miracles as recorded in Mark chapter 16 and verse 20, 21? He said that the Lord went everywhere working with them, confirming the word with signs following. The purpose of the speaking in tongues and the miracles and the prophesying miraculously and healing was to confirm the word. It was to show that these men were from God. Well, we have the word confirmed for us today. We don't need this ability. We can translate the Bible into many different languages. And I will talk to you about that in our next lesson about the subject of miracles. Do we still need speaking in tongues today? Friend, the answer is no. We don't need that ability. And therefore, the miraculous ability to speak in an unknown language that I've never studied before, it just doesn't happen. If it did, I mean, you would hear about it all over the news. You know, let's say a man says he can speak 15 different languages, and he said, I've never been in a classroom in my life. I just know how to speak 15 different languages because it's a miracle. Well, no, that's not likely. We've never known anyone to do that before. And there's a reason why. Because we do not have that ability today. And I'll talk to you more about that in our next lesson. I want to go back to this church that began in Acts chapter 2. And I want you to be a part of it. I don't want you to be a part of something that is man-made. I just urge you today to be a part of a place where you can be saved, because, friend, you cannot be saved apart from this church that you read about in the Bible. In Acts chapter 2 and verse 47, the Bible says, the Lord added to the church daily such as should be saved. If I want to be saved, that's where I have to be. What did they do to be added to this body? In verse 38, Peter said to them, repent and be baptized, every one of you, in the name of Jesus Christ, for the remission of your sins, and you shall receive the gift of the Holy Ghost. Verse 41, they gladly received his word, they were baptized, and the same day they were added unto them about 3,000 souls. The souls were not added to the body of Christ until they repented and were baptized for the remission of sins. And I hope today that you have been added to that body. You see, we're not allowed to just join the church of our choice, but God has to add you to his body when you obey the gospel correctly. You know, baptism is not just an outward sign of an inward faith. It's not just something that I do that I feel is right and I just do it because it's the right thing to do. No. He said, repent and be baptized in the name of Jesus Christ for the remission of your sins, and you shall receive the gift of the Holy Ghost. You see, baptism is what places me into that body where I contact Jesus' blood. My blood's in my body. Your blood is in your body. And that's why the Bible says in Ephesians 5:23, Christ is the Savior of the body. Friend, I love you. I hope you accept this message, that it's riveted upon your life and heart. and that you will know the teaching of what the Bible says about speaking in tongues. May God bless you. Until next time, have a good day.

In our previous two lessons, we examined what the Greek New Testament language experts had to say about the meaning of solo in Ephesians 5:19. I now propose to answer two questions pertaining to that verse. Does Ephesians 5:19 refer to the church worship assembly or merely to the Christian's daily walk? And number two, who is under obligation in Ephesians 5:19 to engage in the action of solo? Let's begin with the corporate assembly context. Is that what's going on in Ephesians 5:19? Or does Ephesians 5:19 refer to just the activity that Christians engage in while living the Christian life on a daily basis? See, the claim is that Ephesians 5:19 and Colossians 3:16 all speak to the individual, referring to the Christian's daily walk, and so contextually have nothing to do with the corporate assembly of the church. But wait a moment. In discussing in Ephesians how to live the Christian life 24/7, would you expect Paul to include any features of the Sunday worship assembly as one aspect of the Christian walk? You know, chapter 4, verse 1 says, walk worthy of your calling. Okay, so in describing how to walk worthy of the Christian calling, could Paul include proper conduct of the Christian in both daily private life as well as in the worship assembly of the church? Well, answer this question. When Paul told the Corinthians, don't take each other to court, don't sue your brother or sister, that's in 1 Corinthians 6. Did that instruction pertain to the assembly? No, it didn't. What about in chapter 6 where he told them to flee sexual immorality? Was that assembly instruction? No, it was not. Daily Christian living. And yet Paul very clearly addresses some corporate assembly activity in the same letter. For example, he explains the exercise of miraculous gifts like tongue speaking in the assembly, chapters 12 through 14. What about his discussion of proper conduct in partaking of the Lord's Supper in chapter 11? That's assembly. So you see, just because Paul includes in the Ephesian letter various admonitions pertaining to everyday Christian living, that does not preclude the fact that he could also include in the same letter directives pertaining to the corporate assembly. In fact, the contexts and the grammatical features of Ephesians 5:19 and Colossians 3:16 verify the fact that Paul, by inspiration of the Holy Spirit, framed his remarks with the assembly in mind. Do you know the Ephesian letter itself contains indicators that demonstrate that the corporate assembly is envisioned in chapter 5, verse 19? Let me give you five of these. First of all, plural verbs and plural participles used in those verses, Ephesians 5:19 and Colossians 3:16, imply the whole church coming together. Paul, in fact, used five plural present imperative coordinate participles in Ephesians 5:19 through 21. Here they are: speaking, singing, making melody, giving thanks, submitting. These are not verbs. They're participles that indicate action as it relates to the action of the main verb. The three participles in Colossians 3:16, teaching, admonishing, and singing. These participles have an explicative force. They refer to actions that may be performed at the same time by the entire congregation in order to fulfill the commands, Ephesians 5, be filled with the Spirit, Colossians 3, let the word of Christ dwell in you richly. The plural participles indicate that Paul is speaking to the entire church collectively. And notice this, the speaking, the teaching, the making melody, the giving thanks, the submitting, and the admonishing all occur coordinately in the process of singing. So the plural verbs are explained, they're explicative, by the prepositions, and they are required of the entire assembly. Number two,
The Greek expression in humen implies that the entire church is being referred to in Colossians 3:16 and Ephesians 5:19. Look at how it's worded in Colossians 3:16. Let the word of Christ dwell, here's the words, in you, in humen. The NIV has among you richly in all wisdom, teaching and admonishing and so forth. Well, that expression is in fact the favorite expression that Paul used to refer to the church assembly. It's used numerous times in 1 Corinthians. And listen to Colossians chapter 4 and verse 16. Now, when this epistle is read among you, see that it is read also in the church of the Laodiceans, and you likewise read the epistle from Laodicea. Look at that terminology. When he says, read this epistle among you, and see that it's read also in the church of the Laodiceans, those are equivalent expressions. To read among you is saying the same thing as to read in the church. The word church being used in one of its several forms or meanings to refer to the assembly. Number three, another contextual indicator. Paul issues a contrast pertaining to the assembly. Listen to this in Colossians 2:5, where he contrasts their assembly with his absence from that assembly. Here's what he said. For though I am absent from you in body, I am present with you in spirit and delight to see how orderly you are and how firm your faith in Christ is. Well, he's not referring to his absence from each of their individual homes. He's referring to his absence from their collective assembly. Number four, Paul's call for the letters to be read is proof that he's referring to the worship, corporate worship assembly. He called for the Colossian and Laodicean letters to be read aloud in the church, that is, in the assembly. Let's look at it again. In Colossians 4:16, when this epistle is read among you, see that it's read also in the church. See, they're not going to take that letter to Laodicea and then go knock on the door of every member and read the letter at the door. He's talking about when the church comes together in Laodicea, then the letter is to be read to the entire assembly, even as they are to read the letter that the Laodiceans would pass on to them in Colossae. All right, I've given you four contextual proofs that Ephesians 5:19 and Colossians 3:16 envision the church worship assembly. But I want to give you one more. It's a little bit more technical, a little bit more lengthy. So in our next lesson, I'll give you a fifth decisive proof that we're talking about a corporate worship assembly in Ephesians 5:19 and Colossians 3:16. And then we will answer the question, who must solo? And remember, after that, we'll turn to three additional matters. What instruments referred to in Ephesians 5:19? What is the meaning of with the heart in Ephesians 5:19? And then we'll go to Romans 15:9 and examine the meaning of the Hebrew word zamar as reflected in Paul's quotation of Psalm 18 and verse 49. Again, some of this material is available to you for free downloads, and we would like to make them available to you. I hope to see you in our next lesson together.

We often use the word cosmos as a single name used to identify the existence of all matter. Every atom, asteroid, planet, galaxy, and even space itself. But in addition to simply referring to the existence of all space and matter, the word cosmos is used because it describes the observed order and design in nature. The ancient Greeks, as far back

Rather, the ordering of our cosmos can be seen from the very fabric of space-time itself. The physical laws that govern matter supply the foundation of functionality that we observe. From the beginning of time, mankind has explored, slowly constructed a detailed understanding of the physical world so that we can construct experiments, forecast expectations, and successfully predict results. But our mathematical expressions and the formulas are merely descriptions for how the laws naturally operate on their own. Our scientific investigations only reveal what order and function the cosmos inherently has. The functional laws of the universe exist, whether we can describe them, whether we can write them down, or whether we even know about them at all. Now, when we observe nature, we're not observing the physical laws themselves. Rather, we observe the functionality of our cosmos through the diversity of its complex structures. Along with space itself, matter fills the cosmos, forming a breathtaking array of complex structures. From subatomic particles to spiral galaxies, from the trillions of cells that compose the human body, to the seething plasmas that power the stars, complex order is found at every cosmic scale. Take, for instance, the simple periodic table of the elements. This singular chart is mankind's expression of the orderly sequence of elements that form the building blocks of our material world. Each element has a unique identity in its nuclear structure and fundamental characteristics. The periodic table uses both a periodicity and related groupings to visualize the comparisons and the contrasts among all the elements. For instance, the number of protons in an atom, called the atomic number, is a unique property for each element, and it forms an increasing sequence from left to right and from top to bottom. The overall structure of the periodic table includes horizontal rows called periods, which are arranged to identify the highest energy level of the element's outer electrons. The vertical columns are groups or families, and they help to identify elements that have similar chemical properties. In fact, the orderliness of our cosmos is so well displayed in the periodic table that when early scientists were developing its structure from all the elements that they knew at their time, they found gaps in sequences where obviously an element should exist. These gaps in the ordered sequences led to numerous discoveries of elements which had not been known before. Had these new elements always existed? Absolutely. But until we identified the ordered structuring of matter, we could not correctly identify and describe the elements. The periodic table has elements that are the building blocks for the host of complex structures in our cosmos. Yet these complex structures, in turn, are participants in an equally inspiring set of complex interactions where cosmic laws exert their influence through the forces of nature. Here is where the complex nature of the cosmos has both confounded and astounded humanity. As much as we would like it, the physical laws do not obey human whims. We're subject to their processes and governed by their operation. No matter what branch of scientific study, what scale of experiment, or what object of observation, the complex matter being observed is influenced by a host of physical laws and principles. So in our scientific experiments, while we struggle in confining the matter or painstakingly restricting its contamination and seeking to establish boundary conditions, we must acknowledge that without the regular and ordered functionality of the laws of our cosmos, the complexity we see would merely be chaos. No scientific understanding could be obtained, let alone even initiated, if the regular, repeatable, and restricting laws were not present and functioning. If the origin of matter and energy, let alone the construction of complex structures, cannot emanate from the matter or energy itself, and if humanity doesn't control it, let alone establish the cosmic law, what does the presence of both law and matter mean?

function and complexity demand. The evidence leads to an intelligent creator of such power and magnificence that the beauty of the cosmos, in all its order and function, pale in comparison to him.

0: GBN Questions and Answers. We've got this good question today. What does the Bible say about kissing? You know, kissing is discussed in the Bible in two different forms. There is kissing that is a greeting, and then there is kissing that is a form of sexual expression. In the Bible, kissing was a common form of greeting, just like today people might shake hands. Romans 16:16 says, "Salute one another with a holy kiss. The churches of Christ salute you." 1 Peter chapter 5 and verse 14 says, "Greet one another with a kiss of love." Now, some people have thought from these passages that it was being commanded that Christians kiss one another. And occasionally you'll meet someone who will ask, "Why don't we keep the holy kiss like Paul commanded?" But friends, I think this stems from a basic misunderstanding. You see, kissing as a greeting was something that already existed when Paul wrote. This is not something that the Apostle Paul or Peter came up with. In fact, I believe the emphasis of the Holy Spirit in the Scripture, the emphasis is on the word holy. Let it be a holy kiss. In other words, when Christians greet one another in the customary way, make sure that it's holy. Now, kissing today is not our customary form of greeting, and I'm glad for that, but whenever we greet, whatever our greeting today is, whether it be handshaking, hugging, etc., make sure that it is holy. Now, what about kissing as a form of sexual expression? Should people who are not married kiss one another? I believe that Matthew chapter 5 and verse 28 is a good guide for us because the principle in that text relates to lusting. A man is not to lust after a woman to whom he is not married. Now, that's true when it comes to looking, touching, or kissing. Sometimes a boy and a girl will kiss in such a way that it stirs up sexual desire and lust in one or both of them, and that would be a violation of biblical principles. That type of desire is for married people. This is what the Bible says. 2 Timothy chapter 2 and verse 22, "Flee also youthful lust, but pursue righteousness."
1: The Bible. What do you think about it? Is it God's Word? If you think it's God's Word, why do you think it's God's Word? If you think it's not, why don't you think it's God's Word? You know, there are lots of reasons that people give for thinking that the Bible is God's Word or isn't God's Word, but how would we go about coming to a conclusion on that? Well, here's what we would need to do. We would need to provide characteristics or traits that the Bible has that show that it is of superhuman origin. Now, what we simply mean by that is we'd have to show that the Bible contains things that people on their own simply could not have come up with. Does the Bible exhibit traits, contain characteristics that are of divine origin that people just simply couldn't have come up with? Yes, as a matter of fact, it does. In fact, I'm going to give you a list of 7 things that the Bible contains, characteristics or qualities that are simply superhuman. First, I'd like to suggest to you that the Bible is completely scientifically accurate. You know, the Bible was written, at least started being written, in about 1450 B.C. That is almost 3,500 years ago or so, and yet there's not a single scientific inaccuracy in all of the Bible. Now, a lot of people are going to say that there are. They're going to claim that the Bible contains scientific inaccuracies, but it just doesn't. And what's more, not only does it not have inaccuracies, but the Bible contains scientific facts that we didn't learn how important they were and how profound they were until hundreds or sometimes thousands of years later. For instance, the Bible mentioned in the first 5 books that the life of the flesh is in the blood. No, we didn't figure that out until the mid-1800s. We were literally bleeding people to death, thinking that we were helping them. The life of the flesh is in the blood. The Bible had said that hundreds or thousands of years before we ever found out that that was true. The second aspect of the Bible that proves that it's God's Word is that the Bible is perfectly historically accurate. Do you know many people have accused the Bible of making historical mistakes, of having historical inaccuracies, of saying things about people or places that we find out later were not true? But you know that's not the case. In fact, the Bible is 100% perfectly historically accurate. You have finds like the David stone, the David inscription that prove that David was a king of Israel. Finds like the Pilate inscription that prove that Pilate was the governor of Judea at the time that the Bible says. The perfect historical accuracy of the Bible. And then you also, number three, have the unity of the Bible. You know, the Bible was written over a period of about 1600 years, about 1450 BC to about 100 AD. It's a catalog of 66 different books. They were written by 40 different men, and those 40 different men had various backgrounds. Some of them were kings. Some of them were shepherds. Some of them were tax collectors. They spoke different languages. And yet, with those 66 books, there's not a single legitimate contradiction between the writings. Not only is there not a legitimate contradiction, but the writings show that a unifying hand was behind the writing of all 66 books. There is simply nothing like that of human design in the world. Number four, the Bible has accurately predicted the future. We all understand that if there were a book that could look into the future hundreds of years, sometimes even thousands of years, and predict with 100% accuracy what was going to happen, then that book would be superhuman. And that's exactly what we see in the Bible. We see Bible writers talking about the fall of a certain city, like the city of Tyre, and then hundreds of years later, it happening. We see Bible writers talking about the predicted Messiah, several hundred prophecies about the Messiah coming and those predictive prophecies coming true in the life of Jesus Christ. The predictive prophecy in the Bible is of superhuman design. Humans just simply could not have come up with the knowledge of the future that we find in the Bible. Number five, what we find is that the Bible, in a system that is easy to understand, answers the most profound questions that humans have. Where did we come from? Why are we here? Where are we going? What are we supposed to be doing while we are here? You know, the Bible provides answers for every one of those. It answers every single one of the most profound human philosophical questions that there are. And it answers them simply in a way that is easy to understand, in a way that on a 7th, 8th grade reading level that we can read and comprehend. You know, number six, the personality of Jesus Christ. There is not another personality in all of human history that shines like the personality of Jesus Christ. Even Jesus' enemies have to admit he wasn't weak. He sometimes got angry, but he got angry about the right things. He exhibited love for those who society did not love. He corrected those who were in a position of authority that were abusing that authority. And yet the whole time, Jesus never sinned, even when the worst injustices were perpetrated against him. The personality of Jesus Christ is simply a superhuman narrative that could not have been designed by a human author, because the personality of Jesus Christ is superhuman. And then finally, the persistence of the Bible. You know, people have tried to eradicate the Bible. They have tried to get rid of the Bible. They have attacked the Bible. It has been the most abused, the most criticized, the most scrutinized, the most attacked book in human history. The French humanist Voltaire said that he had done such a good job of proving the many errors in the Bible that 100 years from his death, the only place that you would find a Bible would be in a museum. Well, that's certainly not the case, is it? In fact, there are literally billions of Bibles that are all over the world that people are reading and distributing and passing out. Why? For the simple reason that the Bible maintains traits, qualities, characteristics that are superhuman. The Bible is not God's Word because it's popular. The Bible is popular because it is God's Word.

You always hear stories of people who leave this world earlier than expected. I'm sure each one of us have had this happen to different people that were close to us. And we know that it's always a possibility, even if we really don't like to think about it. You know, I think about this, and I know that every time I leave my house, there's a small possibility that maybe that will be the last time that I walk through that door. I hope it isn't, but you never know. My wife and I have a saying that is always the last thing we say before one of us leaves the house. We say, be there. It means be in heaven. It means that even if this is the last time we see each other on earth, we know that we can spend eternity together with God in heaven. It means do whatever you have to do in this life to be faithful to God. It means make serving God and getting to heaven your number one goal so that we can be together again. It means don't let anything come between you and your relationship to God. This life is short, and no matter what comes, be there.

Remember who it is that you were created to serve. Remember what He did for you. Remember the rest that waits for you if you choose to follow His plan, His will. If you choose to live your life the way that God tells you to live it, the way that Jesus lived His, to follow His example, to love others, to serve others, to pour yourself out in a way that fills others up. Remember to live your life in the way that the Scriptures teach us. Remember that He left for us a plan, His will, the words that tell us how we can become a part of His family. Remember that He wrote that book for you, and that you need to hear that book, that you need to understand what it teaches us about faith and loyalty and love and friendship and repentance, about speaking the truth before others, how to handle ourselves and make it through the trials that we face while we live on this earth. Remember that it tells us about how we can be added to that family of God as well, just like all those others did

We must not forget that this world isn't our home. We're simply sojourners in this short life until that great day when we leave these earthly tents and finally be home with the one who made us.

0: the coals begin to simmer down, and the wood starts to die. Keep the faith. Know that we're in this together. So hold tight to the truth, and always remember those campfire stories.
1: If I never see you guys again after we leave here, just remember one thing. Be there.

0: I'm Jimmy Holland, and welcome to another edition of A Preacher and His Work, where we get to sit down and talk with gospel preachers from across our country and around the world. And I'm very thankful to have Brother George McNulty with us. Brother George, I appreciate your time.
1: Thank you for having me.
0: What congregation are you currently working with?
1: I'm with the College Avenue Church of Christ in Dufuniac Springs in Florida, and it is beautiful.
0: It is a beautiful place. How long have you been there in Dufuniac Springs?
1: I've been there for 7 months now.
0: 7 months.
1: Yeah.
0: Well, how long have you been in ministry altogether?
1: 4 years.
0: 4 years. What motivated you to take this path in life, to get into ministry?
1: I wanted to serve my King. I wanted to serve the Lord. It was, nothing comes close to it. I've pursued things in my life. In Ireland, I was an actor, an archaeologist. Nothing comes close to ministry. Nothing comes close to preaching. It's so fulfilling. It gives your life meaning, and you know you're helping people, not just in this life, but throughout eternity. It's just the most noble. It's best job there is.
0: I can't argue with you on that one. How long have you been in the States from Ireland?
1: 6 years.
0: 6 years.
1: 6 years now, yeah.
0: So you got into ministry while you were here in the States.
1: I did, yeah. Well, I got an opportunity to go and learn all about the gospel at a preaching school,
0: mm-hmm.
1: Northwest Florida School of Biblical Studies.
0: There in Pensacola.
1: That's right, there in Pensacola. And it was wonderful. It was so good. I tried to get them to put a third year on it. I didn't want to go. But a position opened up, so I went off and became a full-time preacher. I haven't looked back since.
0: Well, I'm very thankful that you did. And the last question that I have is this. Based on your experience as a minister, and I know you've been doing it for a few years now, but when you look back on your life, if there was one message that you could share with the world, what would that one message be?
1: Don't delay. Do not delay. Throughout the whole of the New Testament, you'll find people hearing the gospel message and they respond immediately. You know, Ananias went to Paul and he said, "And now, why tarriest thou? Why are you waiting? Don't wait." And remember, Paul wasn't saved when he was praying. He was saved when he obeyed the gospel call.
0: Amen.
1: To be immersed for the forgiveness of sins, so we could be forgiven of his sins.
0: And you're right, we have so many examples in Scripture. The Philippian jailer,
1: mm-hmm.
0: same hour.
1: Same thing.
0: Unfortunately, we have those same examples of those who did delay.
1: Mm-hmm.
0: You know, I'm thinking of Felix, who said, mm-hmm. "I'll call you at a more convenient time," or Agrippa that said, "Almost."
1: Almost.
0: Almost.
1: And well, there's a word going around in his head. Almost. For the last 2,000 years, and he's still going, almost.
0: Amen.
1: Don't wait.
0: Don't wait.
1: You can't wait.
0: Listen, I appreciate your work, brother.
1: Thank you, brother. Thank you very much.
0: I appreciate you being with us. I look forward to being with you next time on A Preacher and His Work.
2: The preceding program was a production of the Fort Payne Church of Christ TV studio located in Fort Payne, Alabama. At Genesis chapter 17, God initiated a covenant with Abraham that was, in fact, a token of another covenant. God required the circumcision of every male child when the infants were no more than 8 days old. This was to be a covenant to be kept with God, not only for Abraham's generation, but for his seed and their generations from then on. This covenant of circumcision, God says, was a token of another and greater covenant to be everlasting in its duration. That everlasting covenant, no doubt, dealt with the plans God announced to Abraham back in Genesis 12. It was there that God declared his intent to make of Abraham's descendants the great nation of Israel, out of which nation would eventually be produced the promised Messiah, Jesus Christ, by whom all the families of the earth would be blessed. To abide by the divine covenant of circumcision was to bear a token of God's intent to redeem the world. And so serious a matter was this in the eyes of God that he declared anyone not submitting to the physical circumcision of the flesh of the foreskin would be cut off from his people for breaking the divine covenant. God was apparently quite serious about that matter, as he is about all things he declares. For in Exodus chapter 4, God nearly took the life of Moses for failing to take care of the circumcision of his son. Moses' wife Zipporah quickly stepped in and performed the circumcision, and the Lord released Moses. It is interesting to note that this incident took place just as Moses was leaving for Egypt to secure the release of the Israelites from bondage. What a tragedy it would have been had he died for his disobedience before that matter was accomplished. Even now, God still requires of us to undergo a circumcision, though not one of the flesh. At Colossians chapter 2, we're told that when we are baptized for the remission of sins, we undergo a circumcision performed by Jesus Christ that removes the sins of the flesh rather than flesh itself, as before. To maintain this covenant of spiritual circumcision is to bear a token in one's soul of God's intent to eternally redeem us. And again, as before, failure to maintain this covenant shall result in being cut off from the family of God.

Hello, my name is Cameron Freeman, and we are so glad that you're watching the Gospel Broadcasting Network. Here at GBN, the greatest compliment that we can ever receive is for someone to say, you know, Cameron, your program made me open up my Bible and see what it says. And when you think about that, if we have come into your home via television or the internet, and we've caused you to open your Bible, that is a wonderful thing. And we are glad that you're reading along and studying the Bible with us. We seek to glorify God, not ourselves. We know that we are all unworthy and unprofitable servants, doing what we ought to, as Luke 17, 8 through 10 says. We are here to serve you and simply to try to help you learn more about the Bible. Thanks again for watching the Gospel Broadcasting Network.

Our first question that's been submitted today is this. Should we fear the Lord today, or should we just respect Him? What does the Bible say about Christians fearing the Lord? Well, friend, there's no doubt from the Scripture that Christians ought to have a healthy fear for the Lord, not just respect only. Don't get me wrong, we ought to respect God. But what about passages like Matthew chapter 10, verse 28? Fear Him who can not only destroy body, but fear Him who can destroy both body and soul in hell fire. God is to be feared by His people because He has that ultimate control and power. Now, does that mean that I'm living in terror or trepidation or that I'm having a panic attack every time I think about God? Well, no. The Bible says in 1 John 4, verses 16 through 18, that love casts out that kind of terror fear. I don't live in terror of God if I'm living right. But friend, I do live with a healthy fear of who God is, and that God of heaven is to be feared. Listen to Ecclesiastes 12, verse number 13. Let's hear the conclusion of the whole matter. Fear God and keep His commandments. This is the whole duty of man. There's no doubt that for someone who's living as they ought to live, trying to fear God, trying to live according to His will, we can live in harmony with God and not have to live in trepidation of who God is. My friend, let's also be honest about it. For someone who is not living right, and for someone who is not a Christian, they very well ought to be afraid of Almighty God. Listen to 2 Corinthians 5, verse 11. Knowing, therefore, the terror of the Lord, we persuade men. Hebrews chapter 10, verse number 29, Hebrews 10, 29 and 12, 31 says, it is a fearful thing to fall into the hands of the living God, because our God is a consuming fire. We want to have a healthy fear of God. That is, we know who God is. We know what His laws are. We're trying to live in harmony with those, and we utilize God and His power and His Word in our life. Not living as though we're going to have a panic attack every day. That's not the idea. But with that healthy dose of fear, it's such a good thing for the child of God to have knowledge of and to live every day in view of that, yes, a Christian should not just respect the Lord, but should also fear Him.

Father, forgive. Greetings, friends and brethren. Paul Mays with you. I'm an original a cappella teaching hymn writer. We're going to look at an original hymn that I've written of repentance. It's a very personal hymn. I had committed a sin, and I was feeling godly sorrow for that sin, and I was trying to repent. Some have described this hymn as a prayer. It is truly a repentant hymn. We're going to take apart this hymn by the authority of Scripture and make sure that it teaches biblical truth. We're going to compare the lyrics to Scripture, because when we are singing, we are teaching. So it is essential that we are singing biblical truth. Before we do so, let's have a listen.

0: I pray this hymn has been a blessing to you. It is very personal to me. Let's take apart these lyrics by the authority of Scripture. I do what I do not wish to do. I'm sure that sounds familiar to you. Romans 7:15. For that which I do, I allow not. For what I would, that do I not. But what I hate, that do I. Father, forgive. Father, forgive. 1 John 1:9. If we confess our sins, He is faithful and just to forgive us our sins and to cleanse us from all unrighteousness. The next lyric, I do what I know I should not do. Romans 7:19. For the good that I would, I do not, but the evil which I would not, that I do. Isn't that a constant battle? We know what to do, and then we go against what we know. We don't even want to sin, but yet we do it. I do what I know I should not do. Father, forgive your child. Acts 3:19, repent ye therefore and be converted that your sins may be blotted out when the times of refreshing shall come from the presence of the Lord. We are trying to have our sins blotted out. I want to do right, right in your sight, the chorus begins. Psalm 119:11, thy word have I hid in my heart that I might not sin against thee. That's how we do right in the sight of God. We have His word on tap. I'll walk in the light as He's in the light. That, of course, is 1 John 1:7. But if, what a huge word, if we walk in the light as He is in the light, we have fellowship one with another, and the blood of Jesus Christ, His Son, cleanseth us from all sin. Please bless me lest I roam. Psalm 109:26. Help me, O Lord, my God, O save me according to thy mercy. The second verse begins, I stumble along and do what's wrong. Matthew 26:41, watch and pray that ye enter not into temptation. The spirit indeed is willing, but the flesh is weak. That's the stumbling from that lyric. Father, forgive. Father, forgive. Colossians 3:13, forbearing one another and forgiving one another, if any man have a quarrel against any, even as Christ forgave you, so also do ye. And sometimes the world will see that wrong. Oh, that brings great guilt in me. When I stumble and it's public, I have great shame. We bring reproach upon the Lord's church when we do so. And sometimes the world will see that wrong. Romans 2:21-24. Thou therefore which teachest another, teachest thou not thyself? Thou that preachest a man should not steal, dost thou steal? Thou that sayest a man should not commit adultery, dost thou commit adultery? Thou that abhorrest idols, dost thou commit sacrilege? Thou that makest thy boast of the law, through breaking the law, dishonorest thou God? For the name of God is blasphemed among the Gentiles through you, as it is written. Sometimes the world will see Christians stumbling, failing, sinning. This should cause us great sorrow. I want to do right, right in your sight. Ecclesiastes 12:13 is the verse I will use to support that line. Let us hear the conclusion of the whole matter. Fear God and keep His commandments, for this is the whole duty of man. I've written another teaching hymn based on Ecclesiastes 12:13. It's the chorus. We'll cover that in a future episode, Lord willing. I want to do right, right in your sight. I want to hear welcome home. This is what we should all hope to hear. Luke 13:24, strive to enter in at the straight gate. For many, I say unto you, will seek to enter in and shall not be able. I want to enter in. I want to hear welcome home. I'll walk in the light as He's in the light. John 8:12. Then spake Jesus again unto them, saying, I am the light of the world. He that followeth me shall not walk in darkness, but shall have the light of life. Please bless me, lest I roam. 1 Corinthians 10:13. There hath no temptation taken you, but such as is common to man. But God is faithful, who will not suffer you to be tempted above that ye are able, but will with the temptation also make a way to escape that ye may be able to bear it. I try, but I fail from time to time, the third verse starts. Romans 7:23-24. But I see another law in my members warring against the law of my mind and bringing me into captivity to the law of sin, which is in my members. Oh, wretched man that I am, who shall deliver me from the body of this death? I try, but I fail from time to time. Father, forgive. Father, forgive. Ephesians 1:7, in whom we have redemption through his blood, the forgiveness of sins according to the riches of his grace. I fail, though he's with me all the time. Did you know that, Christian? He is with us all the time. Hebrews 13:5, let your conversation be without covetousness and be content with such things as ye have. For he hath said, I will never leave thee nor forsake thee. Father, forgive your child. Acts 26:18, to open their eyes and to turn them from darkness to light and from the power of Satan unto God, that they may receive forgiveness of sins and inheritance among them which are sanctified by faith that is in me. We're always looking for that remission of sins, the forgiveness of sins through the blood of Christ when we fail from time to time. I want to do right, right in your sight. You know, that's the evidence of our love for God. John 14:15, if you love me, keep my commandments. I want to hear welcome home. Matthew 7:14, because straight is the gate and narrow is the way which leadeth unto life, and few there be that find it. I want to hear welcome home. I want to enter in the narrow way that leads to life. I'll walk in the light as he's in the light. John 9:5, as long as I am in the world, I am the light of the world. Please bless me lest I roam. Psalm 119:134, deliver me from the oppression of man, so will I keep thy precepts. The song ends, I do what I know I should not do. Romans 7:19, for the good that I would, I do not, but the evil which I would not, that I do. Father, forgive your child. Help us, O God of our salvation, Psalm 79:9, for the glory of thy name, and deliver us and purge away our sins for thy name's sake. Again, Romans 7:19 sums up this hymn of repentance. For the good that I would, I do not, but the evil which I would not, that I do. I encourage repentance, Christian. When you stumble, get back up. Repent, and that is walking in the light. When we do this, when we hate sin, hate what God hates, when we try, fail, but try again, this is walking in the light. And that is how, that is when the blood of Christ continually cleanses us. I do what I know I should not do. Father, forgive your child. I pray that this hymn is a blessing to you. You know, you can get these hymns from me. If you'll email me at thepleased@gmail.com, I will provide you with the PowerPoint and PDF format of these teaching hymns. I also have them available in audio format so you can learn them for those who do not read music like I don't. Doesn't that speak to the power of God? He's given us these blessings. He allows us the privilege of singing to him as worship. He gives us the ability to create melody, to enjoy melody, to remember melody, and thereby hide his word in our hearts. I'm Paul Mays. We'll see you in the next time on The Fruit of Our Lips.
1: Let us offer the fruit of our lips. Hear the sacrifice, the fruit of our lips.
2: Hello, this is Bob Pritchard with a Gospel Minute. A farmer came and asked his neighbor if he could borrow his rope. The neighbor said, "No, I can't let you borrow it." "Why not?" he replied. "Because I'm using it to tie up my milk." "But you can't tie up milk with a rope." "I know, but when you don't want to do something, one excuse is as good as another." As a preacher, I often hear excuses from people for why they don't want to do something, and very often they fall in the category of tying up milk. I had a teacher in high school who stressed to us that there's a big difference between an excuse and a reason. Have you been planning to get back in church or read your Bible more or be baptized or do something else you should do? Do you have a reason or an excuse for not doing what you should do? Jesus said, If you love me, keep my commandments, John 14:15. You may make all the excuses you want to, but if you're not obeying the Lord, you don't love him. Stay tuned to GBN. We've got something good for you.

0: 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Does it even matter if we have a sincere heart? 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
2: Good evening and welcome again to GBN Live. I'm Mike Hixon, so glad to be with you this evening. We hope you'll stay tuned for the next hour as we ask the question, what must I do to be saved? We have with us tonight Michael Clark and Gary Colley. And gentlemen, so good to be with you tonight.
3: Nice to be here.
4: Thanks for having me.
2: Is there a more important question than what must I do to be saved? That is a powerful question, isn't it?
3: If there are no conditions upon what we do to be saved, it needs never to be asked.
2: Exactly.
3: But if there are conditions, we ought to find out what those conditions are for the grace of God that bringeth salvation that appeared to all men. But it teaches us that denying ungodliness and worldly lust, we should live soberly and righteously and godly in this present world.
2: Well, so true. Paul wrote that in Titus chapter 2.
3: That's correct.
2: I want to encourage you to call us tonight. If you have a question or a comment, you may reach us at 888-805-3390. We would love to hear from you tonight as we look at this great question, and as we think about the power of this question, what must I do to be saved? I think about the people on Pentecost Day. They had been pricked in their heart as a result of what they had heard, the gospel in all of its fullness. I think about in Acts chapter 16 when the Philippian jailer asked that question, what must I do to be saved? People have been asking this question for many, many years, and we think about the stakes. We're talking about eternity here. And so we want to make sure that we get it right when it comes to what we must do to be saved. Why do you think it is that many people rely on what others say rather than what the Bible has to say?
4: I think trust plays a big factor into that. Growing up, when someone would tell me something, if I didn't trust them, I didn't believe it. When my mom and dad told me something, I definitely believed it because I had a trust involved with them. And honestly, the worst damage that has been done in this world outside of sin has been well-meaning people teaching the wrong doctrine.
2: You know, when you think about the many things that are being said with regard to this question, what must I do to be saved? The Bible speaks with clarity. What we have always tried to do in this program, and as we preach and as we teach, we encourage people to search the Scriptures, like the Bereans of old. And you know, in Acts chapter 17, when the Apostle Paul and Silas, when they were in Berea, the Bible says that they were more noble than those in Thessalonica, in that they received the word with all readiness of mind and searched the Scriptures daily to see whether those things were so. Paul was an inspired apostle, and yet they checked him out. Many times people today will just take what somebody says and they'll base their salvation on the words of men rather than on what Jesus said, what the apostles said. So what about cautioning people to make sure that what they believe and practice is found in this book?
3: Well, indeed, you brought the point out from Acts 17:11. Those people were noble. Many people today are not noble. They don't read the Bible, and they don't know what it says, and they don't know what they ought to think, and they just accept what some man has taught them or told them that they ought to think.
2: That's right. You know, in 1 Thessalonians chapter 5, Paul said, prove or test all things. And then he said, hold fast that which is good. It's incumbent on every person to examine the Scriptures and to test what they hear with God's Word. And, you know, over and over again, we're encouraged to search, to test, to prove.
3: That's right.
2: And we do ourselves a great disservice if we do not do that.
4: So many times in our lives, we get second opinions on things. If a doctor gives us a medical diagnosis, we want a second opinion to make sure he's correct. If a mechanic tells us that our car has this problem and it's going to be $7,000 to fix it, we definitely want to make sure that's the amount of money that has to be spent. But the sad truth is, just like you said, so many people will sit in a pew and hear a preacher, hear someone say what they believe to be the truth, and they just say, yep, that must be the truth. I'm not going to check it out at all. And the gospel, salvation, is worth so much more than $7,000, and we ought to balk at anybody that asks us to take their word for it.
2: So true. You know, in John chapter 3, verse 16, Jesus, of course, cited what typically is called the golden text of the Bible, and it's a wonderful verse. Typically, what you hear people say is, all you have to do is believe in the Lord Jesus Christ, accept Him into your heart, and you'll be saved. Some will add to that, recite this prayer. They typically call it the sinner's prayer. So my question tonight, is that what the Bible teaches?
3: They fail to see the first few verses of John 3. Nicodemus came to Jesus, wanted to know about the kingdom. And Jesus said, except a man be born again, he can't enter the kingdom. And Nicodemus only knew a birth of physical nature from the Jewish law. And he said, how can a man be born when he is old? Can he enter a second time into his mother's womb and be born? And then Jesus explained, except a man be born of water and of the Spirit, he can't enter the kingdom of heaven. The word except means if and only if. Now, if you take that and compare it on John 3:16, you've got your answer. God so loved the world that he gave his only begotten Son, that whosoever believeth, that is simply in verse 36, whosoever obeyeth the Son. And that's where we sometimes fail to see because of those who would teach us error about being saved by faith alone.
2: In John chapter 3, verse 7, Jesus said, marvel not, I say to you, you must be born again. That's an absolute, an obligation. Matter of fact, the same term used in John 4, verse 24 with regard to worship. And so it's imperative if we want to enter the kingdom of God. And the kingdom, let's talk about the kingdom for just a moment. Many people misunderstand the nature of the kingdom. It is a spiritual institution, not a physical entity. And there are many people today that are talking about the kingdom coming in future. The kingdom's here.
3: That's right.
4: Absolutely. And one of the things that we have to remember, if I want to become a part of the kingdom, I have to look to what the king tells me to do. And the king of our lives, Jesus, has made a statement here. He's dictated the terms. And in fact, I've had a hard time understanding how John 3:16 could even teach that belief alone is enough, because it doesn't say you will not perish. It says you should perish. There's an imperative there that if I believe what Jesus says, I will then take that belief and do whatever I have to do in order to get eternal life. And what I have to do is found in John 3:5. Jesus didn't get amnesia in the last 11 verses and forget what he said in John 3:5. He remembered what he said, and understanding, Nicodemus knew what Jesus was saying did not contradict himself 11 verses earlier.
2: Well, absolutely. You know, as a matter of fact, if you look at the context, Jesus in that conversation is talking to an esteemed ruler among the Jewish people, a very well-known teacher among those people, and yet Nicodemus was in the dark, and Jesus sought to enlighten him about the new birth and the kingdom of God. And the only way to enter that kingdom is by the new birth, by being born again. You mentioned a moment ago, Michael, authority and what Jesus said. Jesus said in Matthew 28:18, all authority, all power has been given unto me in heaven and on earth.
3: Right.
2: I remember God the Father, when Jesus was transfigured on the mountaintop, speaking from heaven, saying with regard to the Son, this is my beloved Son in whom I'm well pleased. And then he added, hear ye him. So whatever the Lord says, we want to make sure that we listen attentively and put into practice his simple teaching. With regard to what Jesus said about baptism, the new birth, salvation, this is not the only verse that Jesus...
3: No, that's right. In fact, in John 18:36, you know, the Lord said, my kingdom's not of this world. If my kingdom were of this world, then would my disciples fight that I should not be taken of the Jews. But now is my kingdom not from thence. But even on Pentecost, the apostles wanted to know, wilt thou at this time restore the kingdom unto Israel? So they still had a foggy understanding, if at all, about the kingdom.
2: Now, that's right. With regard to this question, what must I do to be saved? In Acts chapter 2, verse 36, of course, Peter said, let all the house of Israel know assuredly that this same Jesus whom you've crucified, God has made him both Lord and Christ. And they were pricked, cut to the heart, and they cry out, men and brethren, what shall we do? Don't you find it interesting that what Peter said is not what most preachers today in the world, radio, television, not what you hear? So if I want to follow the apostles' doctrine, wouldn't it stand to reason that I would want to go back to the first century and duplicate what they did? What gives us the right to think that we can tell someone to do something other than what Peter and the other apostles said.
3: We certainly don't have that right. In fact, it's dangerous to even think that the authority is in man. It's not. As you noticed a moment ago, it's all in the Lord. And he said, all authority has been given unto me, given to him. Given to him by the Father. In the scheme of redemption, God is the Father, Christ is the Son, the Word made flesh, and of course the Holy Spirit's the Revelator. So this, of course, brings before our minds some very, very important teaching, doesn't it?
2: Well, it does. You know, with regard to the sinner's prayer, many people in the religious world, they believe that they have become a Christian as a result of citing this prayer. And yet, when I read Acts, nowhere in the book of Acts, and Acts is really a template for the growth, the infancy, and growth.

0: teaching, and there is plenty of opportunity for it to be established. The very first conversion that ever occurred for the church in Acts chapter 2, why would they not have told them, say this prayer, and then we're going to baptize you to show that you're saved? When Paul was praying in Acts chapter 9, why did Ananias tell him, according to Acts 22:16, get up from your prayer, that's not going to help you. You need to arise and be baptized to wash away your sins. The sins are washed away at baptism. They're not taken away by prayer, but in some regards, I don't know where the doctrine necessarily originated from, but there is a prominent doctrine today that what we're going to do is you're going to say this prayer, and then 2 weeks from now, we're going to bring you back before everybody, and we're going to have a great big baptism ceremony, and you're going to show that you've been saved. Why is it then that in every place in the book of Acts, when a baptism occurred, the Bible stresses that it was the same hour of the night or that great haste was taken? If water doesn't save, the apostles have done a great disservice. God did a great disservice by not giving us the right plan.
1: I'm glad you brought that up. I was thinking about Acts 2, verse 38. There has been a lot of ink that has been used with regard to the Greek preposition eis. For. Mm-hmm. And typically what you hear people say is that they're baptized because they've been saved. And so what they say is belief, then salvation, and then you're baptized. But if I understand the New Testament scripture, the Bible teaches belief, baptism equals salvation.
2: That's right.
1: Brother Colley, why do we need to be baptized into Christ? Isn't that what puts us into contact with the blood of Jesus?
2: Of course it does. And the only time that that blood is applied is when we meet those conditions. If you do not hear the word of God, you don't know what to do.
1: That's right.
2: And if you don't hear it, you don't know what to believe. And if you don't believe, you don't know what to repent of. And if you don't know what to repent of, you don't know what to confess.
1: That's right.
2: And if you don't know what to confess, you don't know what to be baptized about. So it's very important that we understand. Now, the word eyes in Acts 2:38 means always looking forward. It never looks backward. And that word in Matthew 26:28, Jesus said, this is my blood of the New Testament, which is shed for, that's eyes, the same as in Acts 2:38, for the remission of sins. Now, he didn't shed his blood because it already had been remitted. He shed his blood in order to remit them.
1: You know, as a matter of fact, that Greek preposition is found some 14 to 1500 times in the New Testament. And as you said a moment ago, it always looks forward.
2: That's
1: it
2: right.
1: Never looks backward. So that ought to tell us something. I remember sometime back, Doug Burleson was on the program,
2: mm-hmm.
1: and Doug had attended the same seminary that William Woodson had attended many years ago in New Orleans. It was a Baptist theological mm-hmm. seminary. And he said in class one day, the Greek professor, or one of his professors, said, with regard to Acts 2:38, the Church of Christ has it right.
2: Mm-hmm. Yes.
1: And so I asked him the question, I said, so if that's what he believed, What did he ever do with that? And he said, I think as long as I was in the school, I think he thought about it,
2: mm-hmm.
1: but he never did anything.
2: Well, they're afraid they would be put out of their position, you see, if they did that. I think Billy Graham was the one, someone told me one time, they asked him why he didn't preach baptism for remission of sins. He said, I'd lose my audience. Well, it'd be better to lose your audience than it would lose your soul. And that would be a tragedy to think that we failed to preach what the Lord said because of what some man thought or said.
1: I remember several years ago, I had the opportunity to be on a Bible Answer program
2: mm-hmm.
1: with Virgil Hill. Virgil mm-hmm. at that time was the moderator of the program. Virgil always did a wonderful job.
2: Yes, he did.
1: We were commuting. I can't remember if we were going to or from the program. But he was telling me about the debates that occurred years ago between Ben Bogart, who was a very prominent Baptist preacher, and N.B. Hardiman.
2: Mm-hmm.
1: And he said that Ben Bogart's song leader obeyed the gospel.
2: He did.
1: And he said that the song leader made the statement that Ben Bogart admitted Brother Hardiman was right. But the reason he did not obey the gospel was because he had led too many people astray.
2: Mm-hmm.
1: But I think about, you know, the flip side of that is, think of how many people you could have salvaged by teaching the purity of the gospel, because what we're talking about is life and death. The wages of sin
2: eternal
1: is death. That's exactly
2: death.
1: Right.
2: Yes.
1: And so if a person is not in Christ, they don't enjoy the benefits of the blood of Christ, they're not in the body of Christ. And Paul said in Ephesians 5:23 that the saved are in the body.

0: So you got to be in the body to be saved.
1: That's absolutely true.
2: We think of people like Naaman who wanted to be saved and cleansed from his leprosy, but on his own terms. Because he said in 2 Kings 5, I thought that the prophet of God would come out and wave his arms around me and do some great miracle, and that that is how my leprosy will be cleansed. And Abana and Pharpar, those rivers are so much superior and so much better than the River Jordan, so why can't I just go there and be cleansed? And I think a lot of people today would benefit if they had a servant, and I don't just mean a servant, but someone who had the attitude of the servant that talked to Naaman and said, you know, if he told you to do something great, you would have done that. Why can't you do something as simple as being washed and cleansed? And when Naaman heard that, the Bible tells us that he went and dipped 7 times in the River Jordan, and when he came out of that grave of water that he was in, so to speak, similar to what we talk about in baptism, his flesh was as a brand new baby. And we see in the New Testament that the Bible teaches the same thing for baptism. When you go under it, the water's not magical. Colossians 2:12, it's not magical, but it's where we contact the death of Christ, the blood, and the salvation that he gave to us.
0: Right. Jesus shed his blood in death, John 19:34 and 35. The only way to appropriate that blood is by going where it was shed. So we're baptized into Christ, Romans chapter 6, verse 3. Know ye not that all we who are baptized into Christ were baptized into his death. And so it's there that we enjoy the benefits and the blessings of the blood of Christ. I've got a question that's come in tonight through Facebook. Where do they get the term sinner's prayer? Good question.
1: Well, they get it out of the air, I suppose, because they want to tell the Lord what to do instead of the Lord telling them what to do. They say, Lord Jesus, come into my heart. Now, they didn't say how he came in. He's the only one who can tell that. And by the way, you use that word appropriate the blood. A lot of people think that blood is with us. It's not. I cannot apply the blood.
0: That's right.
1: You cannot apply the blood. Only God can apply the blood, and he only does that when we meet the conditions by which he promises to save. The blind man said, we know that God heareth not sinners. So he doesn't hear a sinner's prayer. But if a man be a worshiper of God and doeth his will, him he heareth. And then in 1 John 3:22, he said, whatsoever we ask, we receive of him, because we keep his commandments and do those things that are pleasing in his sight.
0: You mentioned the sinner's prayer and the origin of that. I know some people probably go to 1 John 1:9, where John said, if we confess our sins, he's faithful and just to forgive us and to cleanse us from all unrighteousness. But I think people have to understand that John is not writing to alien sinners there.
1: Right.
0: John is writing to Christians. Mm-hmm. John Shannon likes to say, if you read that and you're an alien sinner, he said, you're reading somebody else's mail. That wasn't addressed to you. And I think he's right.
1: That's a good point.
0: Because there is God's first law of pardon,
1: sure,
0: and there is God's second law of pardon. Simon the Sorcerer would be a tremendous example of God's mm-hmm. second law of pardon in Acts chapter 8.
1: Yes, he was already a Christian when he was told to pray. So he was not told to pray for salvation. Of the 10 conversions recorded in the book of Acts, never was one ever told to pray that prayer.
0: Right. Michael, you mentioned Saul of Tarsus a moment ago, and the fact that in Acts chapter 9, he was praying, fasting and praying, and yet he wasn't saved until Ananias arrived and said, what are you waiting on? Why tarriest thou? Arise, be baptized, and wash away your sins, calling on the name of the Lord.
1: So he was still in his sins, right?
0: That's exactly right. That's and the
1: right.
0: only way that he could be saved, Colossians chapter 2 a moment ago, mm-hmm. there's that circumcision made without hands. Circumcision was a physical rite that involved the cutting away of skin. Spiritually speaking, mm-hmm. what Paul is talking about in Colossians chapter 2 is the cutting away of sin. When does that occur? When we're baptized into Christ.
1: Cutting it away from the heart. That's
0: right. Exactly right.
1: That's right. But you know that, excuse me, go
2: well,
1: ahead.
2: It's interesting that we talk about this idea of the sinner's prayer, and I don't know how we've gotten to a point where we've complicated salvation. I don't understand how the simple gospel message we have taken, and I say we, the world, has taken that simple gospel message and has found ways to do it. The only way I can really justify and figure it out is the devil's been at work, and he has done a great job of convincing people, well, do this and you'll be saved, just like he did in the garden. You know, the very first thing that ever happened to this world that was wrong was false doctrine. He said in Genesis 3, if you want to be like God, you eat this fruit, and that's exactly what's going to happen.
1: That is the change agent who said,
2: right.
1: thou shalt not surely die,
2: right.
1: didn't he?
2: That's
0: how many times have we seen on television Colosseum meetings,
1: mm-hmm.
0: thousands and thousands of people, and they're listening to a very prominent preacher, and they're instructed to receive the Lord Jesus into their heart, recite this prayer, they'll become a Christian. And I've thought before, if I were the devil, I would be more than happy to have people hear that doctrine, because they're no more saved when they leave.
1: No.
0: Than when they got there. And that's the tragedy of all tragedies. They think in their heart of hearts that they're safe, that they are in a covenant relationship with the Lord, but they're still outside of Christ because they haven't obeyed the gospel.
1: They go with that feeling that's right here in the chest, though. And if they feel good, they think they're saved. If they don't feel good, they think they're lost. This is not the Bible heart. This is the Bible heart up here. As a man thinketh in his heart,
0: so is he.
1: And, you know, this is one of the things Paul said in Romans 6, know ye not, or don't you know, that to whom you present yourselves as servants unto obedience, his servants ye are whom you obey, whether of sin unto death or of obedience unto righteousness, but God be thanked, that whereas you were the servants of sin, you obeyed from the heart. That's up here. That form of doctrine that was given in the first part of Romans 6, that baptism that you just mentioned.
0: That's right.
1: And so we become the servants of righteousness in that way.
0: And Brother Colleague, in that context, Paul said you obeyed from the heart. That form,
1: that's right,
0: that pattern of doctrine.
1: Absolutely.
0: We ought to be like Paul. Paul asked the question in Romans chapter 3 one time, what does the scripture say?
1: Mm-hmm.
0: Ultimately, that ought to settle everything. What does the Bible say? And that's what we're after. I'm going to take a quick break. We'll be right back in a couple of minutes. Hope you'll stay with us.
3: Have you ever heard of what is called the sinner's prayer? Frequently, when discussing what a person must do to be saved from his sins, he'll be told that he needs to say a prayer and ask Jesus to come into his heart. He will be directed to pray what is called the sinner's prayer. It normally reads something like this. Dear God, I know that I'm a sinner, and I ask for your forgiveness. I believe Jesus Christ is your Son. I believe that he died for my sin and that you raised him to life. I want to trust him as my Savior and follow him as my Lord from this day forward. Guide my life and help me to do your will. I pray this in the name of Jesus. Amen. Friend, would you be surprised if I told you that no such prayer is found anywhere in the Bible, and that no one in the New Testament was ever saved by saying such a prayer? Now, you might think, surely that prayer must be in there somewhere because we're told this all of the time. But in truth, it's not there. In fact, the book of Acts, which is sometimes called the book of conversions, contains many accounts of people becoming Christians and being saved from their sins. But in all of those accounts, none of them said this sinner's prayer. As a matter of fact, none of them were saved by prayer at all. Dear friend, every person who was saved in the New Testament age did it the same way. Jesus said in Mark 16:16, he who believes and is baptized will be saved. There is no other way.
4: 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You can send your questions through Facebook in the comments section, and we will do our best to get them answered on the air. Now back to the program.
0: Thank you for staying with us. We are studying tonight, what must I do to be saved? A great question, a profound question. It's a very personal question, because ultimately we all must answer this question. And hopefully, prayerfully, we align ourselves with what the Bible teaches. We want to go back to a question. A question has come in and been asked tonight. How would Nicodemus have known that baptism is what Jesus meant in that conversation as recorded by John in chapter 3?
2: He didn't. And I think that's the important thing to remember, because of the way he responded to Jesus. Well, how can a man be born a second time? How is that possible? And even in verse 9, he says, how can these things be? He didn't understand what was being taught, which is why Jesus took some careful time to explain it. And Jesus even answers, are you not a teacher of Israel and you don't know these things? Jesus is getting at a teaching that Nicodemus did not understand, but needed to understand. That which is born of the Spirit is spirit, which is born of the flesh is flesh. Except a man be born of water and of the Spirit, he cannot enter into the kingdom of God. That's the imperative there, and it appears that Nicodemus did not know what Jesus was talking about.
0: Yeah, you know, he came for the purpose of engaging in a private conversation with the Lord at night, and he was, as you noted a moment ago, an esteemed teacher. Jesus identified him as an eminent teacher, and yet the Lord Jesus took some time to elaborate on the new birth, and as pointed out a moment ago, Nicodemus thought he was talking about a physical birth.
1: That's right.
0: That's why he raised. That's why he said, "How can a man be born when he's old? Can he enter a second time into his mother's womb and be born?" Well, Jesus wasn't talking about a physical birth.
1: No. In fact, you can't be born of something smaller than yourself. To be born, you have to come forth out of something greater than yourself. So a baby, a physical baby, comes out of the mother's womb. But a spiritual baby, comes out of the waters of baptism. And we're to grow, 1 Peter 3, as newborn babes, desire the sincere milk of the word, that you may grow thereby unto salvation.
0: You know, when we talk about the importance of obeying the gospel, doing what the Lord has said, the seed of the kingdom is identified by Jesus as the Word of God, Luke 8:11. The Word is the instrument by which we hear the gospel and are instructed in what to do to become a New Testament Christian.
2: And it's what's going to judge us. In John 12:48, Jesus said, "The words that I have spoken will judge you in the last day." And even in John 14:6, Jesus said, "You want to get to the Father? It's through me. I'm the way, the truth, the life. You're not going to make it to the Father unless you go by the way that I'm going to give you and you come the way that I tell you to go." And even in Matthew 7, he talks about that straight and narrow gate that is taken and a wide path that's taken to destruction. These are the things that are before us that we have to know, and what must I do to be saved? He gives us that too. He did it in John 3, and then he instructed his disciples with the help of the Holy Spirit, according to John 14 and John 16, that the Holy Spirit would even guide them into all truth and that they would be able to help people understand what they needed to do to be saved. They didn't have the Word of God like we do today back then in the format that we have it. And so having a program like this back in that time would have been very interesting, because everything that they would have been saying would have just been with the help of the Holy Spirit, the apostles that is, and they gave people what Jesus wanted them to have.
0: That's right. You mentioned the teaching of the apostles. Peter, for example, in 1 Peter chapter 1, talks about those who have purified their souls by obedience to the Spirit, that is, to the teaching, through the teaching of the Spirit. And then he said, having been born again, not of corruptible seed, but of incorruptible, by the Word of God, which lives and abides forever. And so the instrumentality of the Word of God, and really, faith comes by hearing, hearing by the Word of God.
1: That's
0: so
1: right.
0: So the only way that we understand the teaching of Scripture is by the hearing of...
1: In fact, Jesus said in John 6:44-45, "No man can come to me except the Father that sent me draw him, and I'll raise him up in the last day. It's written in the prophets, they shall all be taught of God. And everyone that hath heard and learned cometh unto me." I offered the invitation at the Collierville congregation last night. And indeed, I pointed out the fact that for us to respect what the Lord has said, we have to be drawn to him. And that's like a young man being drawn to a young lady. He appreciates her. He believes in her. And that's the way we are with the Lord. God draws us by the gospel. But if you don't appreciate the beauty of the gospel, the beauty of the church, the beauty of forgiveness, the beauty of hope, you won't come to the Lord.
0: And note, if you would, the format that Jesus lays down in John 6:45.
1: Mm-hmm.
0: "Every man therefore that hath heard..."
1: That's right.
0: "...and learned of the Father..."
1: That's right.
0: And so, you know, when we talk about Christianity, we're talking about a religion that must be taught. Didn't Jesus say, Matthew 28, "Go therefore make disciples of all the nations, baptizing them in the name of the Father, the Son, the Holy Spirit." And then he went on to say, "Teaching them to observe..."
1: That's right.
0: "...all things..."
1: That I've
0: commanded you. That's right.
1: Where all that authority is. That's right.
0: That's right. Got a caller on the line tonight from California. Jose, good to have you on the program.
5: Yes. Thank you, sir. Yes. Why is it that people say that the baptism is a work? And, you know, I hear that from a lot of people, you know, especially from the Baptists. And that's my question.
0: Okay. Listen, thank you for taking time to call in. And
5: thank you.
0: Yes, sir. Thank you. That is a common statement that we hear often from people in the religious denominational world, that baptism is a work. I think many people would be surprised to find out that belief is a work.
1: Correct.
0: And so is repentance. Jonah chapter 3.
2: Right.
0: Baptism, if anyone's doing the working in baptism, it's God.
1: That's right.
0: Colossians 2, through the operation of God. God's the one that performs that spiritual surgery on the heart to cut away the sin.
1: Correct.
2: Everything,
1: he's the only one who can. Excuse me.
2: Absolutely. Everything that is involved in salvation, I can do except one part. That's wash away my sins. I can hear the word of God. I can believe that Jesus is the Son of God. I can repent of the sins that I know I've got in my life. I can confess Him as my Lord and that He is really the Son of God. But when it comes time to wash away my sins, I can stand in that pool all day long and I can dunk myself over and over again. But if I don't do it with contacting the blood, contacting the salvation, I'm not going to be saved. I don't get to have the ability to wash away my own sins. Jesus does that for me.
0: Yeah, you know, it's interesting to me, and I appreciate what you said, Michael. It's interesting to me that people in the denominational world want to charge that baptism is a work, and I think in making that allegation, they think they've really mm-hmm. furthered their cause and their proposition. But in Jonah chapter 3, verse 10, when Jonah preached repentance, he said 40 days the city's going to be overthrown. There was a tremendous change in the lives of the people from king on down. In verse 10, the Bible says, God saw their works, that they turned, that they repented from their evil way. Well, that's a work.
1: Whose work?
0: Their work. Belief. John chapter 6, again.
1: Verse 28, 29. What must we do that we may work the works of God? He said, this is the work of God.
0: That's right.
1: That you keep His commandments.
0: How many times have we heard people say, we're saved by grace, grace alone. There's nothing you can do to become a child of God. Ephesians chapter 2. Okay, we're saved by grace. We all agree with that.
1: That's correct.
0: But isn't it true that wherever God's grace goes, it is always accompanied by teaching? You mentioned a moment ago, Titus chapter 2. What about Genesis chapter 6? Noah found grace in the eyes of the Lord.
1: That's right.
0: And yet God gave simple instructions to Noah to save his household. Hebrews chapter 11 is a commentary on that, isn't it?
1: Absolutely. Absolutely.
2: Jericho was a gift. It was free there for the taking of the Israelite people. But there was still something they had to do to get it.
0: As a matter of fact, in the context, God said, I have given you the city.
2: Yes. Joshua 6:2.
0: But in order to receive that gift, they had to comply with His instructions.
1: Took a whole 7 days.
0: That's exactly right.
1: That's right. In
2: the case of Naaman, in the case of those walking around the city of Jericho, had they not done the exact amount of times God commanded, city walls wouldn't have fallen, Naaman's leprosy wouldn't have been cleansed. They had to do everything to the letter. Naaman dipped 6 times, but that didn't cleanse his leprosy. He dipped 5, 4, 3, 2, 1, but it was the 7th time because that's what God had told him would cleanse his leprosy. And when the children of Israel walked around the walls of Jericho as God told them to walk, when they had completed it and done it according to the pattern that God had set before them, those walls fell. And not because they had stomped their feet so hard that the walls fell, but what they did, but because of what God did.
0: Right. That's exactly. Genesis chapter 6, when God instructed Noah to build that ark of gopher wood, Noah did comply because the Bible says in chapter 6, thus did Noah according to all that God commanded him, so did he. Mm-hmm. A divine commentary on his actions. By faith, Noah, being warned of God of things not seen as yet, moved with godly fear. Mm-hmm. Brother Colley, how do people miss that? It's so easy. As he mentioned just a moment ago, the city of Jericho, Naaman, Noah. I mean, example after the Old Testament was written for our learning. Okay. There are some principles that we can learn from if we'll go back and learn.
1: And Jesus said, you know, their eyes are closed, their hearts are hardened. Now, if they will hear with their ears, see with their eyes, understand with their hearts, and turn again, I'll heal them. In Acts the 8th chapter, when the eunuch, it was coming from Jerusalem, and asked Philip to join him in that chariot. It's important, I think, to notice something maybe we pass over too quickly. He said, here's water. What doth hinder me to be baptized? Of course, Philip had taught him the truth about baptism. But Philip said, if thou believest, watch it now, with all thine heart. It's not a half-hearted belief. It's a wholehearted belief that obeys what the Lord teaches us to do. And when he said that, they stopped the chariot, both of them, went down into the water, both Philip and the eunuch, and he baptized him. And they came up out of the water. And so this is the simple way of illustrating what the Lord meant by being born of water and of the Spirit.
2: Had Noah altered anything God told him to do? that boat would not have made it. The ark would have sunk and the entire world would have been destroyed. Had he altered any pattern that God had given to him, different wood, different length, different amount of rooms, whatever, he would have been disobeying God's command, and Noah would no longer have been righteous in the eyes of God and finding grace. He would have been just like all the others, and he would have drowned, and his family would have drowned, and the world would have been lost forever.
1: We wouldn't be here, would we?
2: That's right.
0: Brother Colley, you mentioned Acts chapter 8, Philip and the eunuch. Mm-hmm. The eunuch was reading Isaiah 53.
1: That's right.
0: Didn't necessarily understand what he was reading at that time because he needed a guide. Philip was the guide that was sent to him. And the Bible says that Philip opened his mouth and beginning at that same scripture, mm-hmm. what scripture? Isaiah 53, mm-hmm. preached unto him Jesus. Now, there is nothing explicitly said in the text about Philip preaching baptism. But if we go back to Samaria, we find that Philip preached about the kingdom of God, the name of the Lord Jesus Christ, and both men and women were baptized, verse 12. Mm-hmm. So it obviously included teaching not just about the man, but God's plan.
1: But one of our questions tonight is, don't you think your work is to preach Christ? Mm-hmm. Well, certainly we do. In fact, in Acts 8, 5, he said they preached the word. In verse 6, he said they preached Christ. And as you pointed out in verse 12, when they believed Philip's preaching concerning the kingdom of God, that's the church, and the name of Jesus Christ, that's the authority, they were baptized, both men and women.
0: Don't you find it noteworthy that nothing is said about infants being baptized in Samaria?
1: No.
0: And why is that?
2: They're not of an accountable age yet. Ezekiel 18 and verse 20 tells me the soul that sins dies. And the son is not accountable for the sins of the father, nor the father for the sins of the son. And this mentality that what I do in my life and what I do, whether I sin or whether I'm righteous, means that my dad's going to be saved or lost is ludicrous. It's not found in Scripture. And so a little child that doesn't understand right from wrong and cannot discern right from wrong, why would they need to be baptized?
0: Well, baptism is for believers.
1: And for sinners.
0: And for mm-hmm. sinners.
1: That's right.
0: Exactly right.
1: That's right.
0: And so, what about the thief on the cross? Typically, we hear people say, well, what about the thief on the cross? He wasn't baptized. Do we know that?
1: No, sir, we don't. Because John preached to those people from all around the Jordan. And they came to him to be baptized of him. In fact, an interesting fact, I think, is that Jesus walked 60 miles to be baptized of John. He didn't come because he wanted to hear the sinner's prayer. And he didn't even come because he was a sinner, but he came in order that he might fulfill all righteousness and leave us a perfect example. And so the fact is that the Lord was baptized, and when he was, all three of the heavenly, divine beings, God, Christ, and the Holy Spirit are acknowledged in that same passage.
0: And Brother Colley, with regard to the thief on the cross, Matthew does tell us that all those around the region of the Jordan were baptized, confessing their sins by John, and his baptism was for the remission of sins.
1: Mm-hmm.
0: Jesus had power on earth to forgive sin,
1: Absolutely.
0: Mark 2:10.
1: Yes.
0: Another point, when Jesus died, the old covenant was still in effect. New Testament baptism did not take effect until after his death.
1: That's right.
0: And so he died under the law of Moses.
1: We couldn't be saved like the thief on the cross if we wanted to be. Because as you pointed out, they were under a different law from what we're under. We're under that law that says, he that believeth and is baptized shall be saved, but he that believeth not shall be damned.
0: Michael mentioned a moment ago the fact that we're going to be judged according to Scripture. And that is a sobering thought. Paul said in Romans chapter 2, verse 2, we know that the judgment of God is according to truth.
1: Mm-hmm.
0: So if we're going to be judged on the basis of truth, wouldn't it stand to reason that we would want to make sure that what we do to be saved is according to truth, that we're following truth? Let's go back to this idea of the pattern again. There are some who have said that they reject pattern theology. But there is a pattern
1: Absolutely.
0: For the church. There is a pattern, a blueprint to become a child of God. Some have asked the question, well, why didn't the Lord just give explicit statements, maybe in one or two verses all together, so we would know? But the psalmist said the sum of that word is truth.
1: Mm-hmm. The sum. Yes, get that word sum in there, be good and strong. But you know something else, Brother Mike? in every place where that question was asked, and it was asked three times in the text, what must I do to be saved? There was a different answer given every time.
0: And there's a reason for that.
1: There's a reason. All right. Number one, he told the jailer, you'll have to believe. He was a heathen. He had never believed that Jesus Christ was the Son of God. On Pentecost, Peter said, you'll have to repent. They've been the crucifiers of the Lord.
0: They already believed.
1: They already believed. They'd already heard and believed. They needed to repent and be baptized, every one of you, in the name of Jesus Christ for the remission of your sins. But then the third time is Saul. Saul was told, of course, that he had to obey the gospel. But he said, what wilt thou have me to do, Lord? He went to the right source.
0: Sure,
1: so many people ask a man, what must I do to be saved? Instead of asking the Lord, what must I do to be saved?
0: Don't you think a good template to follow would be when Cornelius sent for Peter? And you remember when Peter arrived, Cornelius said, we are all present before God to hear all the things commanded you by God.
1: That's right.
0: Our goal is to be in compliance with the will of God, to do what he says, to listen and to make application to our own lives. And if we don't do that, then we're in serious trouble, aren't we?
1: God's no respecter of persons, Acts 10:34. But he that doeth his will, he's the one that will be saved.
0: That's right. Good stuff. We're going to come back in a minute. We're going to take a quick break. Hope you'll stay with us.
6: The Bible teaches that every person has sinned and falls short of the glory of God. But what exactly is sin? Sin, according to the Bible, is whenever we break God's law. To give you a picture, maybe, imagine you have a bow and an arrow. And while we live our lives, we, in a sense, shoot an arrow at that mark, at God's perfect law. And we miss it, either to the right or to the left, up or down. And when we miss that mark against keeping God's law, we sin. The Bible teaches us that sin separates us from God. So we need to be reconciled to God. But how does that happen? How can we be forgiven of our sins? You know, that's why Jesus came to earth. He left heaven, came to earth, and took his own shot at that bullseye, and he hit it dead center as perfectly as anyone could hit it. Now, Hebrews 4:15 also teaches that while he was tempted in every way that we are, yet he never sinned. And since Jesus never sinned, he didn't deserve punishment for his sins like we do. Romans 6:23 says, the wages of sin is death. Now, wages are what we earn. We deserve to die for the sins we committed. But the second half of that verse says the free gift of God is eternal life in Christ Jesus. So how can we be reconciled to God where our sins are forgiven and we receive that gift of eternal life? Well, the New Testament teaches a person has to, number one, believe the gospel of Jesus Christ, that Jesus is God, and he shed his blood on a Roman cross to pay that price for our sins. He died, he was buried, and then he resurrected and ascended to heaven to prepare a place for those who will follow him in his word. If a person believes that, they have to repent of their sins, Acts 17:30, confess Christ with their mouth, Romans 10:9 and 10, and finally, be baptized in water for the forgiveness of their sins, Acts 2:38. When a person is baptized, they appeal to God to save them through the resurrection of Jesus Christ, 1 Peter 3:21, and at the same time, they call on the name of the Lord, Acts 22:16.
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0: Thank you for staying with us. We've got a few more minutes left in our program tonight. What must I do to be saved? We'd love to hear from you. We have an email question tonight. How do you respond when someone says the baptism in Acts 2:38 and Mark 16:16 is not water baptism? Interesting question.
1: Yes, why not ask the question, how is it that you respond when somebody says repentance is really not necessary? Our belief is not necessary. Acts 2:38 says repent and be baptized. Mark 16:15 and 16 says, be baptized upon your belief. He that believeth and is baptized shall be saved. So we can't take away any of those things simply because our creed book doesn't teach it.
0: You know, I think about it during the days of John. John, of course, preached the very same message that Jesus did, baptism unto repentance for the remission of sins. And the Bible says that John was baptizing in Enon near Salaam because there was much water there.
1: Correct.
0: And they came and were baptized. Colossians 2, verse 12, buried with him in baptism. Baptism is a burial, not in dirt, but in water.
1: That's right.
0: 1 Peter chapter 3, verse 21. And so when we're baptized into Christ, I think a lot of folks in the religious world miss the point of baptism. Baptism is what puts us into Jesus Christ. I think we all agree salvation is in Christ, 2 Timothy 2:10. Where we differ is, how does a person get into Christ? Only two times in Scripture. What are those verses, Brother Kiley?
1: Romans 6, 3 and 4, and Galatians 3, 26 and 27, right? We're baptized into Christ. You can't get into Christ by faith only.
0: Right.
1: In fact, we're not saved by anything only.
0: That's right.
1: That's been a false doctrine taught by too many people too long. It's just not so. We're not. Well, if it was, why not just take the Bible apart? You know, when you take the word do out of the Bible, it falls apart in your hands.
0: It does.
1: It will do it.
0: Yeah, you know, in Galatians 3:27, Paul said, as many of you as were baptized into Christ have put on Christ.
1: That's right.
0: And so it's at that point that we enter the kingdom of God. Our sins are washed away. 1 Corinthians chapter 12, verse 13, the Bible says, by one spirit were you all baptized into one body. The church is the one body, Colossians 1:18. Just one body, just one head, and only one way to enter that one body. And that's by being baptized into Christ. Now, some might say we put so much emphasis on baptism that we're saying that all a person has to do is to be baptized, to be saved. But we're not saying that repentance, confession, or faith is any less important, are we?
1: That's correct.
2: Well, that's what Mark 16:16 is saying at the end of the passage. He who believes not will be damned. Wait a minute, what happened to baptism? What Jesus understood is if a man doesn't believe Jesus is the Son of God, if he's not heard the Word of God, if he's not confessed, if he's not repented, he's not going to want to get into the water. And so what purpose, if I were to make the statement modern day, he who has a car and his keys may drive wherever he wants, he who does not have his keys is stuck. What we mean by that is you can't get in the car and start it up without your keys. And we understand that, but so many people have tried to haggle over the idea of, well, he didn't say baptism. He didn't have to. He understood that there would be people who wouldn't believe Jesus as the Son of God, so they're not going to get into the water. And if I get somebody into the water who doesn't believe Jesus as the Son of God, I'm just practicing a baptism. I'm not saving anyone's soul and helping them contact Jesus' blood.
0: And Michael, to maybe expand on that analogy a little further, when you put your keys in the ignition and turn the key, that's not the only thing that's causing that car to start and later to run. There are a lot of other components working in harmony with one another.
1: That's right.
0: To enable that car to function.
1: It's not a key only thing, is it?
0: That's exactly right.
1: Right.
0: And so, you know, you're talking about a lot of different parts working together. Well, same thing's true. Think about the old combination lock. Mm-hmm. Turned it, you know, turn 6 right, 5 left, 7 right. What if you got the sequence out of kilter?
1: Is it going to work?
0: What if you don't turn to one of the numbers? Is that going to work? No, of course not.
1: That's right.
0: And so baptism, there are certain steps that we comply with in order to get into Christ.
2: I changed my PIN number recently on my debit card, and I was at the store, and I was punching in the old PIN number. And I kept saying, I don't know why this is denying my transaction. I don't know what's going wrong. I believe that what number I was punching in was correct. It didn't make it correct because I had changed the number. And therefore, in order to get my purchase and actually pay for my item, I needed to get the right sequence of numbers put in order. And it's the same with salvation. It doesn't matter whether I believe that I'll be saved by doing this if I don't follow the pattern. Numbers 4:15 tells me whoever touches a holy thing will die. Uzzah touched the ark of God in 2 Samuel, or in 2 Kings, and you've got in 1 Chronicles chapter 15, David saying at the latter part of that, we lost Uzzah. Why? Because we didn't consult God about the pattern to bring the ark of God back to us. And so let's do it the way God said. And when they did, there were no more deaths. There were no more problems. When I do what God says, I win. I don't lose.
0: I know that there are a lot of people probably watching the program and they think, you know, God is a God of love and he's a merciful God and compassionate. And so because of that, would he really send someone to hell because they haven't been baptized into Christ, because they haven't obeyed the gospel. Now, some would say, well, God's going to save everyone. How do you respond to people like that?
1: Well, it's hard to respond to them because they have their minds fogged. And when you have a foggy mind about what the Lord has said in his book, and that goes back to what you said in the beginning, these were more noble than those in Thessalonica in that they received the word with all readiness of mind and searched the scriptures daily whether these things were so. That's just not so. You know, the Bible does not teach that. And we have to help people as much as we possibly can to get the idea and to believe that the Lord has all authority. We do not. And in John 12:48, he says, if he that receiveth me or rejecteth me and receiveth not my words, that's one that judgeth him. The word that I have spoken, the same shall judge him in the last day.
2: We cannot allow emotion to dictate how we look at salvation. And this is an emotionally charged question.
1: It is.
2: But if we look at the facts, like Brother Colley just mentioned, and like Acts chapter 10 mentions, if I take everything else that I know about the Bible out after, other than Acts 10, 3 through 6, I know that Cornelius is still lost. Because the Lord told him, you need to call for Peter, and he's going to tell you what you must do.
1: Words.
2: If Cornelius had never called for Peter, would he have been saved or lost? The Bible teaches he would be lost. But he was a good man, according to the first part of Acts chapter 10.
1: He was
2: a righteous individual that prayed to God and believed in God, gave alms. He was still lost. And if he wasn't, God wouldn't have told him he needed to do something else. And there were things that Cornelius still needed to do in order to be pleasing to God. And if he had died, he would have been lost had he not done them.
0: Matthew chapter 7, not everyone that saith unto me, Lord, Lord, shall enter the kingdom of heaven, but he that doeth the will of my Father, which is in heaven.
1: That's right.
0: The prerequisite to entering the kingdom of heaven is obedience, compliance to the will of the Father. And I find it interesting that Jesus said, many will say unto me in that day, Lord,
1: they're
0: Lord,
1: going to argue with the Lord.
0: Absolutely. Right. I mean, here are people that labored in his name, thinking that they served him. Had they made great sacrifices? I don't doubt that. But Jesus said, I never knew you. Why? You didn't obey the Father's will. And John in Revelation chapter 22 concludes the inspired book by saying, blessed are they that do his commandments. Why? That they may have right to the tree of life, enter through the gates into the city. And so obedience is stressed from cover to cover.
1: That's right. And those sometimes who say they're baptizing babies, of course they don't really do that. They sprinkle a little water on them and call it baptism. That's not baptism. Baptism, as you pointed out, is a burial.
0: It's a burial in water.
1: And when they brought children to the Lord that he might touch them, the disciples said, the Lord is busy. Don't bring those children to him. Well, if they had been used to baptizing children, they wouldn't have said that. They weren't used to doing that. But no matter how sincere you are, friend, if you were sprinkled as a baby, you hadn't believed the gospel, you hadn't repented of your sins, you hadn't confessed the name of Christ, you were not saved by sprinkling a little water on your head as a baby. It's not because you weren't sincere. Don't get me wrong, please. But it's simply that that's not what the Bible teaches about the matter.
0: Brother Colley, I know Michael alluded to this a moment ago, but we can be sincerely wrong.
1: That's right.
0: Saul of Tarsus was sincerely wrong. He lived in all good conscience before God. Cornelius was a good man, but he was lost, as you said a moment ago.
1: Absolutely.
0: What about Jacob, Joseph's father? Jacob thought his son had been killed.
1: Just as sincere as he could be.
0: That's exactly right. Was Joseph dead at that point in time? No. But he thought he was.
1: Mm-hmm.
0: Questions come in. I have many people in my life raised in the Southern Baptist denomination that will argue that they are saved because they were baptized into the Baptist church at 10 or 12. Do they need to be rebaptized? Good question. Great question. Brother Colley?
1: I wouldn't say anybody needs to be rebaptized. You're either baptized or you're not baptized.
2: Amen.
1: In other words, there's only one scriptural way to be baptized, and that is upon the confession of your faith, that your repentance and your belief that you want to be a Christian and be born into the family of God. So actually, rebaptism is not it. But these people don't believe baptism saves anyway. They believe that you're saved at the point of faith, and faith only. Well, if you're saved at the point of faith only, why repent? And if you're saved at the point of faith only, you have not to confess or to be baptized. And that's their point. They don't want to have to be baptized. It's so simple, it seems that everybody could see that very clearly.
0: one of the questions, I appreciate that, Brother Colley. One of the questions that we have tonight, at what age is a person accountable before God?
7: Michael?
2: I don't know. I honestly don't. I know of people who they mature at a much different rate than others, and they are so much older beyond their years than you would expect. And I don't have the Bible verse that says thou shalt be this age in order to become a Christian, but I do have Bible principle. I have a principle that teaches I need to know a couple of things. I need to know, one, that I'm lost, that I have transgressed God's word, that I have transgressed His law. That's Romans 3:23. All have sinned and fallen short of the glory of God. I need to know another thing, that I need a Savior. Romans 5 and verse 8 tells me that while we were yet sinners, Christ was sent by God to die for me, to be my Savior. And then finally, I've got to follow the pattern. And coincidentally, talking about these denominational baptisms, in Acts 2 and verse number 41, it didn't say they were added to the Baptist church. It didn't say they were added. They were added to the Lord's church.
7: Right.
2: And any baptism that does not result in one being added to the Lord's church, I don't believe is a baptism that is valid. And I agree with Brother Colley by saying we need to get the term rebaptism out of the Lord's church. You're either baptized or you're not.
0: Ephesians chapter 4, there's one baptism.
7: That's right.
0: Brother Colley, there are a lot of folks that struggle with the subject matter tonight. Mm-hmm. And there are a lot of folks that misunderstand what
7: Absolutely.
0: We're talking about. You've been preaching for many, many years. Do you think in the church we need to go back to preaching more of the fundamentals?
1: I absolutely do. You know, some of the greatest preachers that we've had, N.B. Hardiman, Foy Wallace Jr., all of those great men, they preached a lot on just the fundamental thoughts, because that's where people are and that's where people really need to be taught. And I told Brother Wallace one time, I said, you're going out there in the country, there's not many members out there. He said, they all need to hear the gospel.
0: Yeah.
1: And I've thought about that so many times.
0: And when Jesus said the two parts to the Great Commission, evangelism, mm-hmm. edification, we have to ground people in the truth.
1: That's right.
0: And so we want to do that.
1: Michael, and patiently teach them.
0: Absolutely.
1: Right.
0: Michael, I know that this has been the first time you've been on the program. Great job tonight. Appreciate you so very much, and appreciate you being a part of our program.
2: Well, thank you very much for having me.
0: Brother Colley, you've been an old pro on this program for many, quite some time. And we always appreciate you being here, appreciate
1: Thank
0: your
1: you.
0: Wisdom and your knowledge of Scripture.
1: It's a joy to be here.
0: And listen, we pray that God will bless both of you many more years of service.
1: Thank you.
0: Thank you for being a part of our program tonight. Hope that what we've discussed tonight has benefited you. Hope to see you back here again next week. Until then, may the Lord bless and keep you. God bless.
4: 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Thank you for watching.
6: In Acts chapter 19, people were baptized into Christ and the church was established in Ephesus. Later, Paul wrote them a letter and said that they had been saved by God's grace through faith. But what exactly does that mean? Number one, grace is God's part. Titus 2:11 says the grace of God appeared bringing salvation to all men, instructing us. God's grace instructed Noah how to survive the flood, instructed Joshua how to conquer Jericho, and today it instructs us how to be saved from our sins. Number two, salvation is through faith. It's interesting, many of the Greek manuscripts say through the faith in Ephesians 2:8. Faith is our part in obeying God's plan. It's the gospel. Hebrews 5:9 says God is the author of eternal salvation to those who obey Him. Obey what? His plan, the gospel. And how? Well, we hear the gospel, believe it, repent of our sins, confess His name, and are finally baptized into Christ, where we contact His blood and our sins are washed away.

0: You have questions? The Bible has answers. This program, overseen by the Phillips Street Church of Christ, is dedicated to answering your questions with God's Word. Please join us for the period of study as we seek to give a Bible answer. And now, here is your moderator.
1: Hello, everyone, and welcome to A Bible Answer. My name is Mike McDaniel. I'm the evangelist of the Central Church of Christ in Caruthersville, Missouri. And whether this is the first time you watch this program or whether you're a regular viewer of the program, we're so happy that you're watching A Bible Answer today. We have three gospel preachers with us to serve as panelists to answer your questions. We'll have them introduce themselves to you at this time.
2: I'm David Lemons. I preach for the Maple Hill Church of Christ near Benton, Kentucky.
3: Hello, I'm Russell Klein, and I'm the preacher for the Madisonville Church of Christ in Madisonville, Kentucky.
4: Hello, I'm Luke Puckett, preacher for the Coldwater Church of Christ in Murray, Kentucky.
1: We're grateful to be with these good brethren. And now to your questions for today, to Brother Puckett. Will Christians be greater than angels in the future? Luke 20:36. Brother Puckett.
4: Thank you so much for this question. And there's so much about angels that we probably will not be able to get into, but I encourage you to do a study for yourself on angels, and that might help us better answer this question. But let's start by reading Luke chapter 20 and verse number 36. Jesus speaking says, "Neither can they die anymore, for they are all equal, they are equal unto the angels and are children of God, being the children of resurrection." Again, for they are equal unto the angels. You know, when we see this here, the statement is made, and the question asks, will we be greater than angels? And here it implies in some way that we will at least be equal with the angels at some point in time. To better answer this question, let's first understand what or who are angels. We see that both us as mankind and angels are created beings. The psalmist writes in Psalms 148 and verse number 2, "Praise ye him, all his angels, praise ye him, all you host." We skip down to verse 5 and it says, "Let them praise the name of the Lord, for he commanded and they were created." So us as mankind, we are created in the image of God, Genesis 1, verse 26 and 27. Genesis 2, we are formed from the dust of the ground, but God breathed into our nostrils the breath of life. Also in this same manner, angels are created by God as well. In some way, the angels are greater than us as mankind now, as in here on earth. The angels have certain powers and abilities that they used throughout biblical times. We see that they executed God's judgment. As we can see in 1 Kings 19:35, that an angel of the Lord destroyed 185,000 of the Assyrian armies. In the book of Exodus, we see that the angel of the Lord helped carry out the 10th plague, or the death upon the firstborn. Also, as we looked at last week, Brother Lemons addressed the idea of the angels in Luke chapter 16 carrying away Lazarus into Abraham's bosom. So they do certain things that are beyond what we do as mankind today. But we can see that, speaking of Jesus in Hebrews chapter 2 and verse number 9, the scripture says this, "But we see Jesus, who was made a little lower than the angels for the suffering of death, crowned with glory and honor, that he by the grace of God should taste death for every man." So here we see that when Jesus took on the form of mankind, that he was made lower than the angels for the suffering of death. So in this way, we see that our physical side separates us from angels in this regard, that we have a human side, a physical side, and we also have a spiritual side that will be eternal one day, either with God or separated from him. But we got to really keep in context the passage here in Luke chapter 20. Jesus is addressing some Sadducees, and the Sadducees did not believe in the resurrection. And so they begin to question Jesus about a man who was married, and he died before they were able to have any children. And so according to the old law, that the next oldest brother would take his brother's wife for his wife to preserve seed. And the Sadducees ask, well, if this happened and the husband died and the brother died and the brother died, so forth and so on, and she married each brother on down the line to preserve seed, in the resurrection, whose wife would she be? And so Jesus answers this in Luke chapter 20, verses 35 through 38, where he says, but they which shall ascend worthy to obtain the world and the resurrection from the dead neither marry nor are given in marriage, nor can they die any more, for they are equal unto the angels and are the children of God, being the children of resurrection. So Jesus here is answering this question about the resurrection. And in that part, when the resurrection comes, when our life here on earth is over, and Jesus comes back for final judgment, we are going to be in a spiritual form. You see, 1 Corinthians 15 talks about this, that there are two parts to man. One is of the earth, and it is physical, and the second is of God, and it is spiritual. One day, we will drop our physical body, and we will put on our spiritual body. And in that resurrection, we will be equal to the angels. I don't know how that we are lesser than the angels now, but one way we do know for sure is that we have a physical body that will decay and that will depart from this world. And at that time, we will put on our spiritual bodies, and we will be equal unto the angels at that point. I don't know if we'll ever be greater than the angels, but I do know that when we put on our physical body, that at that time we will be eternal, and our physical body will be no more, and we'll be equal unto the angels. And at that time, we can be around the throne of God if we are faithful children of Him, worshiping Him and serving Him forever. And that is all that one could hope for and ask for. I hope this helps you in your study on angels and how that we will be equal to them.
1: Thank you for that good answer. To Brother Lemons, does ace ever mean because of? What about in Luke 11:32? Did they repent in order to his preaching or because of his preaching? Brother Lemons.
2: Okay, thanks for that technical question there. Sort of hard, but I've got received some help from Kevin Rhodes, who's pretty much an expert on this, from his from the book Sound Words Revisited. And I want to share the some of the things that he had to say there. Someone has done the research, and I don't know, I can't claim that it's totally accurate, but made the claim at least that throughout all of the ancient secular literature, that is literature, not the Bible, something outside of the Bible, where the Greek language is used, there is has been found no occasion when ace is meaning because of. Now, that's pretty astounding. If we're going to find it, it's somewhere in the biblical literature. And actually, it has to be limited to the New Testament, because even the Septuagint, the Greek translation of the Hebrew Scriptures, has no case, no instance where ace means because of. And actually, the passages that are closest in syntax to Acts 2:38, that's the passage, of course, that most people try to fit in because of instead of unto. Passages that are closest in syntax to that are cannot mean because of. Now, one of them would be Matthew chapter 26 and verse 28. It has the identical language in English and Greek. So let's read what it says in Matthew 26, 28. The Bible says, "Well, this is my blood of the New Testament, which is shed for many for the remission of sins." For the remission of sins. And that's the way it's translated as well in Acts 2, verse 38, the King James Version. Now, it makes zero sense, of course, to say that Jesus shed his blood, that he died because of the remission of sins. That doesn't make any sense at all, and I don't think many people even try to make that statement. This passage obviously is not a place where ace would mean because of. So then, here's this passage that's brought up in the question. I'm thankful that it was brought forward, but I want to read it. Luke 11 and verse 32. The men of Nineveh shall rise up in the judgment with this generation, Jesus says, and shall condemn it, for they repented at, there's our word, at the preaching of Jonah, and behold, a greater than Jonah is here. Okay, so does it mean because of here? Someone was simply to choose between the translation because of or in order to, it might be easy in this verse to choose because of. I think it would be easy to say that. However, the methodology of making a decision based upon the meaning of ace that is based upon using it this way is actually doing a word study backwards. You see, we think we have found the place where ace is used to mean because of. Maybe it would be well to consider how we're interpreting this verse. What's the meaning of the verse? The exegesis of the passage. Jesus was not, in this context, reminding the scribes and the Pharisees that Jonah's preaching had produced repentance in Nineveh. That's not what he was doing. His emphasis was not upon the preaching, but on the repentance itself. That's why Jonah was sent there, so that they would repent. These scribes and Pharisees that Jesus was speaking to needed to do the same thing. They needed to repent, and Jesus used the

0: remission of sins, he was telling them that they, what they needed to do in order to be saved from their sins. And all of these things, repentance, baptism, remission of sins, were still, they still remained in the future when he said that, made that statement, when he answered their question. They cried out, "Men and brethren, what shall we do?" He gave the answer, and some of them, 3,000 of them, responded to it in the proper way. So this small Greek word, eis, just three letters, indicates the significance of word studies, and it's really important. We believe in the verbal inspiration of the Bible, and so it's really important for us to look at words, but we ought not to just do a backward word study to try to see what we can fit in so that it will make this other passage sound the way we want it to sound. That's not good exegesis at all. Thank you for the good question.
1: Thank you for that very good answer. You know, in that passage where it talks about the preaching of Jonah, the same Greek noun is used in the Septuagint in Jonah chapter 3 and verse 2, where God says to Jonah, "Arise and go into Nineveh, that great city, and preach unto it the preaching." Preach, that's the verb. Preach the preaching, that's the noun. See, we wouldn't put it that way, would we? Preach the preaching. If we wouldn't in English say, they repented into the preaching of Jonah. Any more than I would say, preach the preaching. But you know, that's exactly what is meant by the Greek. And just as Brother Lemons has said, they repented into the condition that the preaching of Jonah commanded. And that is what is meant by the passage. So no, even in that passage, ace is forward-looking and not backward-looking. We've reached the halfway point of our program today. We want to offer to you this free tract. This is the last time this month we'll offer it, but it's a great tract, God's Design for the Family. We're also offering our 8-lesson Bible correspondence course. 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And you can do that by writing us at Phillips Street Church of Christ, 912 Phillips Street, Dyersburg, Tennessee, 38024. 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And if you do that, please leave your address in a good, clear voice. 1-800-436-0463. Back to our questions today. We have a question for Brother Klein. What does the Bible say about the Freemasons and Shriners, which do a lot of great things? Will God forgive you if you are a member or decide to drop out? Brother Klein.
2: Well, thank you for this question. The Bible does not actually say anything about the Freemasons and the Shriners. And that's because these institutions are man-made, quasi-religious organizations. Freemasonry actually began in the Middle Ages with organized guilds of stonemasons who freely traveled throughout Europe and worked their trade. Now, during that time, there were various traditions, customs, one might even say legends that built up around masonry and around these Freemasons who very closely guarded the secrets of their profession. That's part of the way that Freemasons became looked upon as somewhat mysterious. The organization that we know today as Freemasons and Freemasonry really didn't get its start until about the year 1717, when the first Grand Lodge of the Freemasons was organized in the city of London. And from there on out, more and more lodges began to appear in Europe, and then that tradition was brought to the United States.

0: United States of America. It's often been pointed out that many of the founding fathers of the United States of America were also Freemasons, and that when Washington, D.C. was built, many of its buildings and monuments were built in the tradition of the Freemasons, and many rites and rituals known to the Freemasons were performed in the construction of that great city. Now, the Freemasons had a tumultuous history, especially in the United States of America. There were times when Freemasonry was very popular, and when Masonic organizations were organizations that men primarily wanted to get into in order to make contacts for their business, in order to advance themselves politically, in order to advance themselves in other ways. But Freemasonry was still a very secretive organization. It was still a secret society. But there were also some notable cases where Freemasons were implicated in criminal activities. And for a time, Freemasonry was not such a popular thing. And the number of Freemasons in the United States declined dramatically. The organization sought to give itself a makeover. And part of that makeover involved the creation of Shriners. The Shriners were formed out of Freemasonry in 1871. And both groups sought to undergo a renovation of their image through involvement in charitable work. This happened in the 20th century and has built to a point where now, in the 21st century, people in general don't think of the Freemasons as a religious organization at all. Most people view the Masons and the Shriners as a civic, social, charitable organization that one might join if one wants to get involved in doing charity work. But the thing is, these organizations have not abandoned their religious teachings and their religious practices. So I would argue that it is sinful for one who wants to be a New Testament Christian, guided by the teachings and precepts of the law of Christ, to also be a Freemason or a Shriner. Specifically because both of those groups are religious institutions. Joining an organization like that would be exactly like joining a denomination. Contributing to an organization like that would be exactly like contributing to a denomination. You know, another similar type of organization that we see very active in the United States of America is the Salvation Army. Many people have the mistaken notion that the Salvation Army is just a charitable organization. But in truth, they are a religion. They are a church. And giving to the Salvation Army would be no different from giving directly into the coffers of a false religious institution. I would encourage you to remember Jesus' words in Matthew 6:24. No man can serve two masters, for either he will hate the one and love the other, or else he will hold to the one and despise the other. You cannot serve God and mammon. A lot of preachers quote that verse and make the point that a Christian can't be allied with God and at the same time be a lover of money. But that word mammon, while it refers to money, also refers to a false god. And that, too, is part of what Jesus is saying here. Christians can't have their allegiance divided between the New Testament and its example of religious teaching and a false religion. One cannot be a member of the Lord's church and at the same time a member of a religious institution that is in complete conflict with the New Testament and its teachings. So, if you are a Freemason or a Shriner, I would urge you to give it up. I would urge you to let go of that association with false religion and embrace the religion of the New Testament. God, of course, will forgive those who do so. I've already said several times throughout the course of our studies in these programs, God is ready, willing, and able to forgive all who will come to Him on His terms. Thank you for the question.
1: Thank you. To Brother Puckett, how does God call one to be a preacher? Brother Puckett.
2: Well, thank you for this good question. And, you know, there's nothing better to write a question into a panelist or a group of who would answer that question of preachers. Now, I know I have not been preaching near as long as any of the fine brethren on the program today, so maybe it's fresher on my mind that I recall when I became a preacher, and that was some 18 years ago when I started to preach full time. In order to answer this question, let me first address this ideal of calling and being a preacher. We're going to talk a little bit more about being a preacher later on in the answer to this question, because it's going to involve a lot more than just delivering a message from God's Word. But the idea of calling has been misunderstood and really misspoken of throughout the religious world. And that's on salvation, and also that's on becoming a preacher or an elder or a deacon or a Bible class teacher, to do anything religiously speaking. When we think about being called, maybe sometimes we think about the idea of being elected or predestined to do something. And as I said, there's a lot of misunderstanding on this concept. Some might say that I was taking a nap on the couch and I received this vision from God that I needed to preach or that I needed to become a Christian. But what we need to understand is, how can we be sure that this vision that we had is from God at all? You know, sometimes Satan even presents himself as an angel of light. Maybe he is trying to deceive us to get us to do something that we should not be doing, and we think that it is from God. You know, the only way that we are told that we can be truly called is through God's Word, the Bible, or the Gospel. Let's look at 2 Thessalonians chapter 2 and verse number 14, where the Scripture says, "Whereunto He called you by our Gospel." We are called by the Gospel. That is, to become a Christian, that is, to become a preacher, or to do anything spiritually speaking. And so if we are called by the Gospel, then how does the Gospel call one to be a preacher? Well, I think it's through our knowledge, through our study, and through our desire. If one wants to do anything at all, whether it's preaching or whether it is becoming a seamstress or sewing, you've got to know what you're doing. You've got to have a desire to do it, and you've got to know what you're doing. I know nothing about sewing, but if I wanted to, if I had the desire to, I would have to study it. I would have to learn it. And the same is true how the Gospel calls us to be a preacher. Maybe we have the ability to do so. You know, in Matthew 25, Jesus gives the parable of the talents. There was a five-talent man, a two-talent man, and a one-talent man. The five- and two-talent man used what the master gave them and did good with it. The one-talent man was a lazy and slothful servant, and he did not use his ability to further what his master had given him. So if you have the ability to preach, if you have the desire to preach, if you're willing to study, then I believe the Gospel has called you to do that. But you know, there's a lot more involved in preaching than just standing in front of an audience and delivering a message. You might be called on to visit with members, called on to speak at Gospel meetings, vacation Bible schools, do weddings, do funerals, or you might even be called to speak on a Bible answer. You know, there's a lot of things that you might be called to do as a preacher, and you have to be ready to do that. And so it's a lot more involved than just preaching the Gospel. So if one has a desire, one has a knowledge of God's Word and wants to do that, then they should pursue that. I think that's how the Bible calls us, is through our knowledge, through our desire to preach the Word, and if we are willing to pursue that, then we have been called to be a preacher. I hope this question helps anyone who has a desire to preach the Gospel, and I hope that you would pursue that, because we need faithful Gospel preachers in the world today. Thank you.
1: Thanks to each of these brethren for doing such a good job today on a Bible answer. That last question reminds me of 2 Timothy 2 and verse 2. the things that thou hast heard of me among many witnesses, the same commit thou to faithful men who shall be able to teach others also. What does that tell you? It tells you they need to be men of ability. Now, if you are a man of such an ability to teach or to preach, we're looking for such men at the Memphis School of Preaching. And right now we're doing a little recruiting drive. You know, because of COVID, we've not been able to get out and conduct meetings and seminars and things to get out and to meet people like we normally would have done last year. So if you are a man of ability, if you have shown that ability, maybe doing Wednesday night devotionals or teaching Bible classes or maybe doing some public speaking, we would encourage you to go to the website of the Memphis School of Preaching at www.msop.org and take a look at the Memphis School of Preaching. Maybe you are in full-time labor and would just like to teach or preach part-time. I also teach for the Online Academy of Biblical Studies, oabs.org. Take a look. I wish you well. Thanks so much for watching A Bible Answer today. And remember, for your Bible questions, there's always a Bible answer.
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Welcome to LG Ministry. I'm grateful that you have joined me today to hear another lesson from God's Word. I always strive to present the truth, and I hope the lessons I preach will challenge you to grow as a Christian and will cause you to be uplifted so that you might grow closer to God. So let's dive in and discover the treasures of His teaching together. This is going to be a very simple first principles type lesson. It's going to be one that is easy to understand, but at the same time, I think it's a very powerful lesson. I'm going to be talking about salvation and what it means to be in Christ and what it takes to get into Christ. As you know, there's lots of confusion in the religious world on what it means to be saved and what we as Christians are supposed to do and teach about living the Christian life. Unfortunately, we have many today who have the buffet mentality when it comes to what God's Word teaches. Most people love a buffet because you have access to all kinds of different food and you can pick and choose what you want. And I don't know about all the United States, because I don't know where all these restaurants are, but I'm sure you've had something similar. But one of my favorite places to eat at, or used to be to eat at, is the Golden Corral. I mean, that place had all kinds of food. I mean, you could just choose, pick and choose your favorites and do whatever you wanted to do. They even had a chocolate fountain. I mean, you could take strawberries and your fruit and you could run it in there. You know, I mean, you could put anything underneath there. Maybe, you know, no. I know I was tempted to do that sometimes. That's some really good chocolate covered it has on there. But the point is, there's lots of things for you to choose from, and you can leave things behind. That's that buffet-type mentality. Or I think of another restaurant that I had here locally. Again, I don't know if you had one of these in your particular state, but we had one that's called Ryan's. Kind of similar to Golden Corral, but it was, even had more selection. Lots of desserts. You know, if I'm paying money for a buffet, I might every once in a while get a salad. I know that's good for you. But if I'm paying money to eat, I'm going to go get the stuff I want. I want to get the good stuff, the meat, the desserts, the bread. Oh, man, I love their bread. They had this honey butter. Well, I'm probably just making you hungry. But anyway, here's the idea is that you can pick and choose what you want when you're eating at a buffet. Nothing wrong with that. That's your right to do. But as I said, many people apply this type of mentality when it comes to the Bible. And it's sad whenever they do that, because what they want to do is they want to pick and choose the things in the Bible that they like and then go past the other parts. You know, we see people do this all the time. This is how we have so many different religions out there. They pick and choose what doctrine they want to follow, or they add things to whatever God's Word says just so they can have their own way. They want it their way instead of God's way. And again, I think it's very sad whenever people do that. Because whenever people continue to do that, they're just getting themselves further and further away from God. You know, we cannot have that type of mentality when it comes to God's Word. Did you know even atheists, they can find things in God's Word even they don't believe in God, and they just think maybe the Bible is just some man-made book or whatever. They can even find things in there that they like. I'm sure they'd want someone to treat them with kindness. Or they like the idea of how it's talking about people being generous and helping others and things like that. Or maybe even how the apostle said, hey, let's go fishing. You know, I mean, there's all kinds of things that people can find, bits and pieces. But if we're going to love God and we're going to follow His instructions, we got to follow all that He says, the things that we like and the things that we don't like. You know, Paul had some fellow Jews who kind of had that mentality that many people have today. In Romans 10 and verse 2, it says, for I bear witness that they have a zeal for God, but not according to knowledge. For they, being ignorant of God's righteousness and seeking to establish their own righteousness, have not submitted to the righteousness of God. You know, until we can get people to understand that we have to go by the sum of God's Word, that's S-U-M and not S-O-M-E. So whenever we go by the sum of God's Word, then we'll be able to see the complete picture of what God wants from us. You know, whenever you open up a puzzle box and you examine just one piece of that puzzle, maybe you see something that looks kind of like a dog. You can say, well, there's a dog in this picture. Well, I think that's a dog.
Well, if that's all you have, you don't get to see the complete picture. You don't have a clue what else is in that picture. Or even if that thing that looks like a dog isn't actually a dog. And so you got to put all the pieces together to be able to see the complete picture. The same concept is true when it comes to the Bible. We must take all the verses the Bible says about a particular topic, and so we can put it all together to have a complete picture so that we can know exactly everything we need to know about that topic. A classic example of this can be observed in the story of Jesus' arrest. Matthew and Mark's account both teach that one of those that was with Jesus drew his sword and struck off the ear of the high priest's servant. You can see that in Matthew 26, verse 51, and Mark 14, verse 47. From this one piece of the puzzle, we have no idea who struck the servant, which ear was cut off, or what the servant's name was. Well, the next piece of the puzzle is found in Luke's account. He informs us that the high priest's servant's right ear was cut off, and that Jesus healed it, Luke 22, verse 50. All right, we're starting to get more information here. Now John, he's going to make the picture complete. John teaches us that Simon Peter was the one who cut off the high priest's servant's right ear, and we find out that his name was Malchus, John 18, verse number 10. So it took all of these parts, all these little pieces of the puzzle, in order to make the complete picture so we can know everything and all the different details about what happened at that situation. Which ear was cut off, what his name was, how Jesus healed it, and all of these different things. And so we have to do the exact same thing when it comes to what the Bible says about salvation. Let me give you one more example. This is a thought question. I want you to imagine that there is a man that is struggling to stay alive. He's going down the river. He somehow fell in the river. We don't know how he got there, but this is a fast-paced river. I mean, he's got his arms up, and he's saying, "Help! Help!" Well, there happens to be a man that's fishing on the bank. And, I mean, he's sitting back. He's taking it easy. He has his hat on over his eyes. He's got his fishing pole in his hand. He's just waiting to fill something, you know, jar the pole so that he knows when he's got a bite. Well, he starts hearing this man yell. So he starts looking around, looking for this man, and he sees him. And he just happens to have a rope that he had brought with him. So he takes that rope, and he throws it out there, and it happens to land in the best spot, and the man in the river grabs a hold of the rope. And then the man on the bank, he starts pulling the man in, and the man manages, in the river, manages to keep his grip on the rope, and he pulls him to safety. So using critical thinking, what saved this man in the river? What saved him? Did his yelling save him? Yes, but not by itself, because yelling, it got the attention of the man on the bank, but if there was no man there, his cry for help would not have been heard, and it wouldn't have helped him any. So did the man on the bank save the guy from the river? Yes, but again, not by himself, because if he hadn't heard the man yelling or happened to have a rope, then the man would not have been able to save him, because he would have just had to watch him go by. Now, the rope itself played a part of saving this man as well, because if there wasn't a rope, then there would be no way for him to throw it out to him and for him to be able to grab a hold of it. And so we can see that the rope was very important in this. Now, did the rope save him by itself? No, of course not, because whenever he threw that out there, he had to throw it just at the right spot so that the man in the river could reach it, grab a hold of it. Then the man had to grab hold of it and hang on tight, and then the man on the bank had to have enough strength to pull him in. And so here's the point. If we look at this situation, we can see there were a lot of things that saved this man, but it took all of those things working together. You had to have every piece of the puzzle in place for that man to be able to be saved. And again, that's exactly what we must do when it comes to salvation. We can't just take a verse over here that talks about being saved and or maybe drag another verse over here. No, you got to use them all. It's all the different things combined together. You know, some will say that we're saved
by grace alone. Now, it is true that we are saved by the grace of God, Ephesians 2, verse number 8, but we are not saved by grace alone. If that were true, everyone who has ever lived and ever will live would be saved no matter what they do. We wouldn't need our Bibles, wouldn't need any of that stuff, because we could say, well, we have God's grace, so we're saved. Jesus did it for us, so there's nothing left for me to do. I can't do anything about it. I'm just saved. Thank you, Jesus. We know that's not true. As we look at the Bible and what it says about salvation, you know, we learn that grace is God's part, but we must also believe that Jesus is the Son of God, John 8, verse 24. However, faith alone doesn't justify us or save us by itself, as James tells us in James 2, verse 24. Again, this only gives us part of the picture. We have grace and we have faith. The Bible also tells us that we must repent, Luke 13, 3, or we will perish. Let me ask you some questions. Does grace save? Yes, it does. Does faith save? Yes. Does repentance save? Yes, it does. But none of these save us by themselves, or even if we combined all three of these things, it wouldn't save us, because we don't have all the pieces of the puzzle. We don't have the complete picture of what the Bible says saves us. And so we have two more pieces of the puzzle we need to look at. You know, the Bible teaches us that we must confess Jesus as our Lord to be saved, Romans 10, verses 9 and 10. And finally, the last piece of the puzzle is baptism. Peter clearly tells us that baptism saves in 1 Peter 3, verse 21. And that baptism is the point our sins are forgiven, Acts 2, verse 38. So does confessing Jesus as Lord save? Yes, but not by itself. Does baptism save? Yes, it does. And even though it's when our sins are washed away, it cannot save us by itself. Just as we saw in our example of Peter, where he cut off Malchus's right ear, we have to consider all the verses that talk about becoming saved, which we just looked at, which is grace, faith, repentance, confession, and being baptized. And like we learned from the man that was in the river, it takes all the things working together for us to be able to be saved, just like it was for that man. He had to have the rope, the man on the bank, and all that stuff that we talked about earlier to make it to where he was saved. And so the same thing is true when it comes to the Bible. It's very simple. We must go by all of those different things. You cannot be saved by doing part of them. You have to do all of them to be able to have that complete picture and to be able to have the forgiveness of your sins. Now, in this next part, I'm going to talk about the things that are found in Christ and the things that are found outside of Christ. You know, it's very important, or it should be, especially after I get finished with this part, you'll see that you want to make sure that you are in Christ. This is where you want to be, is in Christ. You don't want to be outside of Christ. That's the worst possible place that you could be. First, I want you to consider 2 Timothy 2, verse number 1. You therefore, my son, be strong in the grace that is in Christ Jesus. And so this is where the free gift is located. It's in Christ. So here's what we have. We have grace that is in Christ. So that means outside of Christ. That means that there is no grace. And certainly you don't want to be where there's no grace. Okay? The next verse I want to look at is Ephesians 1, verse number 3. Blessed be the God and Father of our Lord Jesus Christ, who has blessed us with every spiritual blessing in the heavenly places in Christ. Notice it says every spiritual blessing is found in Christ. So, very simply, we know that every spiritual blessing, there's not one of them that's left out. It's only found in Christ. And so that means outside of Christ, guess what? There is no spiritual blessings. None to be had. And so that's not what you want. You want those spiritual blessings. Now, our next verse is Colossians 2, verse number 9. Says, for in him dwells all the fullness of the Godhead bodily, and you are complete in him.
who is the head of all principality and power. You know, sometimes people will say that, oh, I feel like I'm just missing something. You know, life doesn't have that much meaning. You know, all we got is to live this life and then go to the grave. But when we are in Jesus, we are complete. You're not going to have that empty feeling because you know who it is that you belong to. You know where you're going to go for eternity. And so in Christ, we see that we are complete. So there's nothing left out. We're complete. Outside of Christ, we're empty. We're going to be incomplete. We're not going to be satisfied. We're never going to be at peace like we will be if we're in Christ. Okay? Our next verse we're going to look at is 2 Corinthians 5, verse 17. Therefore, if anyone is in Christ, he is a new creation. Old things have passed away. Behold, all things have become new. So if we are in Christ, our slate has been wiped clean, and we become a new creature, and we will live our lives for Christ. And so we can see that once we are put into Christ, that again, we are a new creation. Again, our old man is done away with. Now we're living for God. We have power over sin, and we know that the devil no longer has power over us. If we resist him in the faith, he must flee. So, new creation in Christ. But if we choose to not be in Christ, and it's up to us to choose, again, we're just our same old self, our same old creation. Nothing has changed. All right, let's look at our next verse. It's Ephesians 1 and verse number 7. In him we have redemption through his blood, the forgiveness of sins according to the riches of his grace. So if we're in Christ, we have been redeemed by his blood and have forgiveness of our sins. And that's something that we definitely want because you can't be in heaven if you haven't been redeemed or have the forgiveness of your sins. So again, very quickly, we in Christ, you find redemption and the forgiveness of sins. It's the only place it's found. And of course, the opposite is true. On the outside of Christ, there is no redemption or forgiveness of sin. Again, it's as simple as that. Okay, let's consider another passage. 2 Timothy 2, verse number 10. Therefore, I endure all things for the sake of the elect, that they also may obtain the salvation which is in Christ Jesus with eternal joy. And so you cannot be saved without being in Christ. I mean, that's where salvation is. Sorry, you already saw us. That's where forgiveness of sins is, and that's when salvation occurs. And so very quickly, salvation, the only place you're going to find that is in Christ. And of course, outside of Christ, you're not in there, then there is no salvation. All right, let's look at another passage. 1 John 5, verse 11. And this is the testimony that God has given us eternal life. And this life is in his Son. And only those that are in Christ can have eternal life in heaven. But those outside of life, they will also have eternal life. But unfortunately for them, it's going to be in hell. Matthew 25, verse 46. So very easily we can see that eternal life, that makes it to where you're going to have eternal life in heaven. That can only be found if you're in Christ. And of course, even those who are wicked, they also, the Bible tells, they're going to be raised. They're going to have eternal bodies as well. And they're going to spend eternity in hell. And so that's what happens if you're outside of Christ. You don't live for God. That's where you're going to spend your eternity. All right? Let's look at another passage, Romans 8, verse number 1. There is therefore now no condemnation to those who are in Christ Jesus, who do not walk according to the flesh, but according to the Spirit. If you are in Christ on the day of judgment, you will not be condemned to hell. But if you are not in Christ, then you will be condemned to hell, where there will be weeping and gnashing of teeth. So in Christ, there is no condemnation.
Outside of Christ, you're condemned. You have condemnation. And just like we're pointing out, when you're outside of Christ, that leads to eternity in hell. All right, let's look at one more. Revelation 14, verse 13. Then I heard a voice from heaven saying to me, write, blessed are the dead who die in the Lord from now on. So those who live faithful lives and are found in Christ when they die, they will surely be blessed because they will have all the things that are found in Christ. But those who die who are not in Christ, they are not blessed, and they will have all the things that are found outside of Christ. And so, if you're in Christ, you're going to be blessed at your death. But if you are not in Christ, you're not going to be blessed. And so, I ask you, which one do you want to be in? Do you want to be in Christ, where all these wonderful things are found, eternity, forgiveness of sins, being able to be redeemed, being able to be in heaven forever, to be able to be blessed at your death? Or do you want to be over here where the world is, outside of Christ, where there's condemnation, eternity in hell, and all, you don't have access to any of the spiritual blessings. You don't have access to anything that has to do with Christ. Well, I think the answer should be very simple. I would hope that everyone would want to be in Christ. That is the best possible place that you could be. So the question is how do you get into Christ? You know, you can search high and you can search low, but you will discover that baptism is what puts you into Christ. Galatians 3, verse 27, for as many of you as were baptized into Christ have put on Christ. Romans 6, verse 3, or do you not know that as many of us as were baptized into Christ, Jesus, were baptized into his death? It is easy to see that it is at the point of baptism that you enter into Christ. That's what those passages told us, if you just take them for what they say. Now, verse 4 in our text there says, therefore, we are buried with him through baptism in death, that just as Christ was raised from the dead by the glory of the Father, even so we also should walk in newness of life. For if we have been united together in the likeness of his death, certainly we also shall be in the likeness of his resurrection. Knowing this, that our old man was crucified with him, that the body of sin might be done away with, that we should no longer be slaves of sin. For he who has died has been freed from sin. Now if we died with Christ, we believe that we shall also live with him. You know, when we are baptized, we are emulating Christ's death, burial, and resurrection. We are symbolically dying with Christ, crucifying our old selves with Christ, and being raised as a new creature freed from sin. I mean, Paul makes it very clear there in Romans chapter 6 of all those things that are happening to us. And it's at the point of our baptism. Now, some people like to claim that baptism is a work of man and therefore cannot be part of salvation. But let's take a look at Colossians 2 and verse 11. In him, you were also circumcised with the circumcision made without hands by putting off the body of sins of the flesh by the circumcision of Christ, buried with him in baptism, in which you also were raised with him through faith in the working of God who raised him from the dead. So Paul shows us two things here. We see our faith working with our baptism, and we learn that baptism is not a work of man, but a work of God. Verse 13 says, and you being dead in your trespasses and the uncircumcision of your flesh, he is made alive together with him, having forgiven you all trespasses. So it is through our faith in the operation of God that when we are baptized, we know that we are being joined together with Christ and that our sins are being removed. And so think about that. God is the one that's doing everything to us. Yes, we have to get into the water. Someone is aiding us, making sure we're fully immersed. But that within itself is not what's washing us with the blood of Christ. That's not when we're entering into Christ. It's God that's making that happen. Because once we are buried with Christ, where God has said, this is where you're going to be saved, this is where your sins are going to be washed, and you go down to that water, everything that happens to us that we read in Romans chapter 6 is being done by God. We're putting our faith in God that he's doing that. And so it is not a work of man. It is a work of God.
Now, I want to offer one more point to show that baptism is the point that we are saved and our sins are washed away. If you look at Acts chapter 22 and verse number 16, it will show very clearly, using Saul's conversion, that baptism is when our sins are washed away. But before I read this passage, I want to add just a little bit of background. Now, Saul was on the road to Damascus when the Lord appeared to him and told him to wait at Damascus for further instructions. Now, Saul didn't eat or drink for 3 days, and he was praying for 3 days. And we know that Paul believed in Jesus, and he obeyed his instructions, and he was obviously sorry for fighting against God because he fasted and prayed. Yet many in the religious world would say, yes, you know, Paul was saved at this time. He was a saved man. But we can know for sure that he was not, because he had to hear more information of what he needed to know to be saved. Because it's up to man, that is, men and women, to tell others about what they need to do to be saved. So Ananias is the man that Jesus sends to Saul to tell him what he must do. And when he gets there, this is what he tells him in Acts 22, verse 16. And now, while you're waiting, arise and be baptized and wash away your sins, calling on the name of the Lord. Now ask yourself the question, when was Paul's sins washed away? The answer was, is when he was baptized. Now the grammar of these verses also tells us that Paul had to get up and go get himself baptized. So this is one way that we can know that this is talking about water baptism. Because if this was talking about Holy Spirit baptism, as some like to say, then he wouldn't have to get up and go anywhere. He could be standing on his head if he wanted to, and the Holy Spirit could be poured out on him. So we can know for sure that since he had to get up and go get himself baptized, that this is not talking about Holy Spirit baptism. It's water baptism. So Paul obeyed the gospel in the same way that Peter taught at the birth of the church in Acts 2, verse 38. Then Peter said to them, repent and let every one of you be baptized in the name of Jesus Christ for the remission of sins, and you shall receive the gift of the Holy Spirit. So the Bible is clear. We must hear the word of God, Romans 10, verse 17. We must believe that Jesus is the Son of God, John 8, verse 24. We must repent, Luke 13, 3. We must confess Jesus as Lord, Romans 10, verse number 10. And we must be baptized into Christ to have our sins washed away and to become part of the church that he purchased with his blood. So think about that. Think about how simple this lesson is, but it's very clear from God's word to show what God's plan of salvation is. Now, if you're out there and you've never obeyed the gospel, maybe you just looked at one or two pieces of the puzzle. Someone told you that, oh, all you got to do is say a sinner's prayer. Sinner's prayer doesn't exist in the Bible. Or they say, just ask Jesus into your heart. Again, that's not found in the Bible. What did we learn from Saul's conversion? Remember, he prayed and fasted for 3 days. If anybody could have been saved from praying and fasting and doing all those things, it would have been Saul. But as we read in Acts 22, 16, he was not saved until he got himself up and went and got baptized for the forgiveness of his sins. And again, it's all those things working together. You got to have the complete picture and not just one or two pieces of the puzzle. So I hope you will consider this lesson and you will think about this and study it out for yourself. If you really want to be pleasing to God, if you really want to be saved and you really want to be in Christ where all these blessings and all salvation, all these things are, then study it out. It's so important not to just listen to what people are telling you. What does God's word say about salvation? And that's all I'm imploring you to do, is to study God's word, read it, and figure out that whole picture of what God says saves you, and then follow that so that you can have access to everything that's in Christ. I appreciate you listening to my lesson, and I hope you found it to be biblical, and I hope it challenged you in some way. I would even be happy if it just made you think about your life or about God. I think it's important that we listen to and study God's word as often as we can. Now, one thing I want to make clear is that I don't want you to treat my word as if it's the word of God. I say this because I'm just a man. However, I will always do my best to study God's word and to teach the truth. But I can make mistakes just like anyone else can.
So always go to God's Word to confirm what I'm teaching. We all need to be good Bereans. If you find that I'm preaching something wrong, please let me know and be ready to show me from Scripture where I got it wrong. Because as a teacher of God, I know that I'll be judged with a harsher judgment by God. James 3, verse number 1. I would also greatly appreciate it if you would tell people about LG Ministry. You can find all my videos on YouTube. Just search by my name or search by LG Ministry, and you should easily find the channel. Or you can go to lgministry.org. Our lessons are seen by people all over the world, so I hope you will continue to watch our program and pray that we'll be able to plant God's Word for many years to come.

The planet Venus is the brightest object in the sky after the sun and moon. Records dating back to the Babylonian civilization reference Venus as a bright celestial object in the skies. Other civilizations, such as the Egyptian, Greek, and Chinese, include observations and cultural lore about Venus. Interestingly, historical references sometimes called Venus the morning star, or sometimes the evening star. The ancient Greeks called Venus by two names, Phosphorus and Hesperus, supposing it to be two completely different objects. The two-object idea isn't completely unreasonable, since for a portion of our year, Venus precedes the sun in the sky, so it will appear in the early morning just before sunrise. For the other portion of the year, it follows the sun, being one of the first objects visible in the evening. In fact, Venus is never more than 48 degrees from the sun, which is termed its greatest elongation. This alignment is due to its orbit being inside of Earth's orbit, closer to the sun. And in fact, 2 Peter 1 verse 19 makes reference to the day star that would rise when the day is dawning. In this verse, the words day star are translated from the Greek word phosphorus, which is a reference to the planet Venus. In more modern times, Venus has taken on the description of Earth's twin, or maybe Earth's sister planet. Venus is not only the planet that travels closest to Earth in its orbit, but it has such nicknames because it's nearly identical to the Earth in its size and its mass. However, Venus is an interesting case study in planetary characteristics, since in actuality, it is extremely different from Earth in almost every other way. From a distance, we first notice that Venus is enshrouded in a thick atmosphere of clouds. This atmosphere is far thicker than Earth's. It's mostly composed of carbon dioxide and has an atmospheric surface pressure 90 times greater than Earth's. In fact, to experience an equal amount of pressure here on Earth, you would have to travel nearly two-thirds of a mile below the surface of the ocean. Such a depth is beyond free diving or deep diving without specialized suits or specialized vehicles to handle the immense amounts of pressure. Additionally, because of Venus's extremely dense atmosphere, we cannot see its surface without the aid of special imaging such as radar. In 1990, the Magellan spacecraft was sent into an orbit around Venus, and it began taking images using its radar altimeter. This allowed scientists for the first time on Earth to map the varied terrain of Venus's surface. In October of 1994, NASA lost contact with the Magellan satellite. But over the course of these 4 years, it was able to image 98% of the planet's surface. Beneath the thick clouds, Venus's surface shows signs of volcanic activity, possibly even presently active. In fact, a 5-mile-high shield volcano named Mont Mons has been revealed by the surface radar mappings. And although it's unclear if Mont Mons is still an active volcano, there are lava flows that can be seen extending across the plains to the base of the volcano. With Venus's thick carbon dioxide atmosphere and having a solar irradiance twice as high as Earth, Venus has the hottest average surface temperature in the entire solar system, over 860 degrees Fahrenheit. The extremely thick atmosphere also traps the heat in a greenhouse effect, so the temperature is pretty much always 860 degrees, whether it's daytime or nighttime. Such an incredible temperature means that liquid cannot be present on its surface. This is a stark contrast to Earth, where more than 70% of the surface is covered with water. Not only could liquid water not exist on the surface of Venus, but even metals such as lead and zinc would liquefy if they existed on Venus's surface. Another significant contrast between the two planets, Venus and Earth, is the presence of Earth's strong magnetic field. The rather fast rotation of Earth, once every 24 hours, is thought to maintain a steady and sufficiently strong magnetic field to provide a finely tuned cocoon from the dangerous streams of charged particles flowing from the sun.
By contrast, Venus has an extremely slow rotation, once every 117 Earth days, and Venus lacks any magnetic field that could associate with protection from this dramatic solar wind. Although a few forms of life on Earth were designed to live in extreme environments, the entire planet of Venus would qualify as an extreme environment. The atmosphere of Venus is 90 times more massive than Earth's and maintains a world of very little variation and no seasonal changes. It also holds the record for the highest average temperature of any planet in the solar system. So without oxygen or water, having an extreme atmosphere, extreme heat, and no magnetic field to protect from dangerous radiation, Venus could not sustain life. While Earth was designed by God to bear a host of thriving ecosystems, He did not design Venus to be Earth's twin.

GBN Questions and Answers. We have this great question today. Is it wrong to judge others? Friends, would you be surprised to learn that the Bible does not say that it's wrong to judge people? Now, you might be thinking, of course it says that. Matthew chapter 7 and verse 1 says, "Judge not, that you be not judged." Yes, it does say that. But you know, the truth is, Matthew chapter 7, 1 through 5 is condemning a specific type of judging. It's not forbidding all types of judging. In fact, when a person uses Matthew chapter 7 to forbid judging, I like to reference them to John chapter 7 and verse 24, where the Bible says, "Do not judge according to appearance, but judge with righteous judgment." You see, this passage actually commands that we make judgments. It simply requires that we make righteous judgments. So, what's the point then of Matthew when he says, "Judge not, that you be not judged"? Immediately after Matthew makes that statement, he goes on to explain what type of judgments we're not to make. Now, I'm going to summarize for you the type of judgments Matthew says we're not to make. We're not to make harsh judgments, hypercritical judgments, or hypocritical judgments. Now, let's explain. First, the Bible forbids harsh judgments. Friends, when a person makes a harsh judgment, he interprets evidence in the worst possible light. He looks at a person's actions and he interprets them as poorly, as badly as possible. And yet, 1 Corinthians 13 and verse 7, the Bible says about love, "Love believes all things." The idea of that passage is that we are to interpret the actions of others with kindness, believing the best, not the worst. Now, harsh judgment is the opposite of that. It's the opposite of love. I want you to notice in Matthew 7, verse 2, where he says, "For with what judgment you judge, you will be judged, and with what measure you use, it will be measured back to you." Friends, in light of that, I don't want my judgments to be harsh. Now, secondly, the Bible forbids hypercritical judgments. Now, I want you to notice Matthew 7 and verse 3 describes this person as one who is looking for the speck in his brother's eye. The speck. He is hypercritical. He's looking for the little thing. Now, of course, that doesn't mean that it's wrong to call sin, sin. But what it does mean is I should not be on a mission digging up dirt looking for something in my brother. Thirdly, the Bible forbids hypocritical judgments. Matthew 7 and verse 4 says, "Or how can..."

0: says judge not, let's make sure we use it the right way. The Bible does not condemn judging. In fact, the Bible commands judging. It only forbids certain types of judging that we are not to engage in. Calling sin, sin, is a right thing to do.
1: The Bible is the most historically accurate book ever penned. Hundreds of ancient discoveries verify its accuracy, and here is a list of nine of those. Number one, the Pilate inscription. In 1961, in an Italian-sponsored dig in Caesarea, archaeologists uncovered a stone that had a Latin inscription on it that said, Pontius Pilatus, prefect of Judea. That Pilate is mentioned in the gospel accounts on several occasions. You read in John 19:29, Pilate then went out to them and said, what accusation do you bring against this man? They find verifying the New Testament statement that Pilate was the prefect of Judea. Discovery number two, Hezekiah's tunnel. In 2 Chronicles 32:30, we read a statement that says, this same Hezekiah also stopped the water outlet of Upper Gihon and brought the water by tunnel to the west side of the city of David. You would think that if a king had dug a tunnel under Jerusalem, we would be able to find it, and that's exactly what we find. A huge tunnel that matches perfectly the biblical description of Hezekiah's tunnel. Discovery number three, the Taylor Prism. In 1830, a man by the name of Robert Taylor uncovered a 15-inch tall clay cylinder. There are 500 lines of written text on this clay cylinder, and it was put there by a man named Sennacherib. Well, Sennacherib was a king of Assyria that you read about in the Bible. On the clay cylinder, here's what Sennacherib said. As to Hezekiah the Jew, he didn't submit to my yoke. I laid siege to 46 of his strong cities, walled forts, and to the countless small villages in their vicinity, and conquered them by means of well-stamped earth ramps and battering rams. It's interesting when you compare Sennacherib's statement of what he did with the biblical statement of what he did. In 2 Chronicles 32:1, we read, Sennacherib, king of Assyria, came and entered Judah. He encamped against the fortified cities, exactly like Sennacherib says he did. Discovery number four, the David inscription. For many years, people said that David was a figment of the Israelite imagination because no archaeological finds had been discovered that verified his existence. And yet, in 1993, in Tel Dan, there was a man who was working named Abraham Byron who discovered a stone, and on that stone was the inscription of an Israelite king from the house of David. The Bible uses that very designation in 1 Kings 12, verse 19. The David inscription validated the biblical text. Number five, the Moabite stone. Found in 1868, it's a black basalt stone that measures about 3.5 feet high, 2 feet wide. On that stone, Mesha, the king of Moab, cut lines of text in about 850 B.C. Mesha mentions that Omri was the king of Israel who had oppressed Moab, but then Mesha says he saw his desire upon Omri's son and upon his house. The Mesha stone cites Omri as the king of Israel, just as 1 Kings 16:21 through 28 indicates. Furthermore, it mentions Omri's son, Ahab, in close connection with the Moabites, just as 2 Kings 3:4 through 6 does. In addition, both the stele and 2 Kings 3:4 through 6 list Mesha as the king of Moab, and it further names the Israelite tribe of Gad and the Israelite god Yahweh. Another validation of the biblical accuracy. Number six, the Nazareth house. In 2008, a skeptic named Rene Salm wrote a book that he claimed destroyed Christianity once and for all. He said that Jesus could not have existed because there was no town of Nazareth in the first century. In

2009, an archaeological discovery was announced that they had found a small house in Nazareth that dated to the first century. The house was only about 900 feet square total, but it was large enough to provide evidence of the Bible's accuracy. Number seven, the Cyrus cylinder. In 1879, Hormoz Rassam found a small clay cylinder. It was about 9 inches long, and it's now in the British Museum of Natural History. In the ancient city of Babylon, he uncovered this, and this clay cylinder was commissioned by King Cyrus. And it had an inscription on it about his victory over the city of Babylon and his policy toward the nations he had captured. And the text said, I returned to these sacred cities on the other side of the Tigris, the sanctuaries of which have been in ruins for a long time, the images which used to live therein and established for them permanent sanctuaries. The policy, often hailed as Cyrus's Declaration of Human Rights, coincides perfectly with the biblical account of the ruler's actions, in which Cyrus decreed that the temple in Jerusalem would be rebuilt, and that all the exiled Israelites who wished to join in the venture had his permission and blessings to do so. You'd read that in Ezra chapter 1, verses 1 through 11. This little 9-inch long clay cylinder stands as impressive testimony that validates the biblical accuracy. Number eight, the discovery of the Pool of Siloam. In 2004, a majestic stepped entrance to the Pool of Siloam was uncovered in the area known as the City of David. In John chapter 9, verse 7, we read that Jesus said to a blind man, go wash in the pool of Siloam, which is translated sent. So he went and washed and came back seeing. Validation once again of the biblical accuracy. Number 9, the Hittite tablets. For many years, people made fun of the biblical text and said it mentioned people and places that never did exist. One of those groups was the nation of the Hittites. But in 1906, Hugo Winkler was doing some excavation in the Turkish city of Boghaz Köy. There he uncovered 10,000 clay tablets that documented the history of the Hittite nation, and they discovered that that area was the capital of the Hittite nation. In Joshua chapter 11, we read about the Canaanites in the east and the west and the Amorite and the Hittite. In 1906, Hugo Winkler discovered the Hittite nation that the Bible had mentioned some 3,000 years before. The Bible is the most historically accurate book ever penned.

We have to think about what we want to do. God lets us choose where we want to go in life. He lets us choose how we get there too.

There's a long road in front of most of us. There are many decisions along the way. Lots of things for us to see while we travel to. Jesus says, "Enter ye in at the straight gate, for wide is the gate, and broad is the way that leadeth to destruction, and many there be which go in thereat. Because straight is the gate, and narrow is the way which leadeth into life, and few there be that find it." God tells us there's one important path, one primary choice that we have to make in our spiritual lives. At some point, we have to decide if we're going to follow that trail or if we're going to go down a different one. There are many trails in life, and many people will try to convince you to go down this one or that one over there. The difference with the path God gives us, this choice, this trail, is that God has told us what that choice is, what waits for us on the trail, what we'll likely see as we walk, and what's waiting for us at the end of it. There is a place of rest, a place of beauty, a place of fellowship and peace if we follow that one trail. The opposite is true if we follow the other.

God tells us where that trail is, what it is, and how to follow it. But He leaves it up to us to make that choice.

0: I'm Caleb Colley, and we're on the Rock. Have you ever walked into your backyard after it was dark outside and looked up at the sky to find it thickly populated with brightly shining stars? You might say that there was a host of stars up there. The phrase, the host of heaven, occurs often in the Bible, mostly in the Old Testament. You will find this phrase used to denote the following four things, as outlined by James Orr. First, the stars and other heavenly bodies. There truly is a host of stars, given that humans have never accurately numbered them. Jeremiah 33 and verse 22 says, "As the host of heaven cannot be numbered, and the sands of the sea cannot be measured, so I will multiply the offspring of David my servant and the Levitical priests who minister to me." Isaiah writes in Isaiah 34 and verse 4 that these heavenly bodies are temporary. He says, "All the host of heaven shall rot away, and the skies roll up like a scroll. All their host shall fall, like leaves fall from the vine, like leaves falling from the fig tree." Secondly, the host of heaven may refer to the heavenly bodies as objects of idolatrous worship. When the children of Israel went into the Promised Land, they evidently were tempted almost immediately to worship the stars and the planets. So God warned them about this, and I quote from Deuteronomy chapter 4 and verse 19, "And beware lest you raise your eyes to heaven, and when you see the sun and the moon and the stars, all the host of heaven, you be drawn away and bow down to them and serve them, things that the Lord your God has allotted to all the peoples under the whole heaven." So prominent was star worship amongst God's people that Stephen mentioned it in his great defense speech in Acts 7. He said of the children of Israel, "But God turned away and gave them over to worship the host of heaven." Third, the host of heaven may refer to the heavenly bodies as signs, pointing to the majesty and power of the true God. In a discussion of God's control over the physical world and earthly events, Isaiah wrote the following in Isaiah 40 and verse 26, "Lift up your eyes on high and see, who created these? He who brings out their hosts by number, calling them all by name, by the greatness of his might, and because he is strong in power, not one is missing." Fourth, the host of heaven may refer to the Lord's heavenly army, the angels. The Lord's hosts worship him. Nehemiah 9 and verse 6 says, "You are the Lord, you alone. You have made heaven, the heaven of heavens, with all their host, the earth and all that is on it, the seas and all that is in them, and you preserve all of them, and the host of heaven worships you." The Lord's hosts are said to stand on the right and left side of his throne, 2 Chronicles 18, verse 18. The psalmist writes, "Bless the Lord, O you his angels, you mighty ones who do his word, obeying the voice of his word. Bless the Lord, all his hosts, his ministers, who do his will." The Lord's host is powerful indeed. Just one angel destroyed 185,000 Assyrians in one night. Read 2 Kings 19, verse 35. Few sights inspire awe and reverence as do the starry night skies. Our response to God's creation is not to worship and serve the stars of the heavens or the sky or the planets, as many do these days in the pantheistic religions and in environmentalist circles where Earth is respected and valued above all else. But rather, our response is to bow the knee before the Creator. Paul wrote that at the name of Jesus, every knee should bow, in heaven and on earth and under the earth, and every tongue should confess that Jesus Christ is Lord. Have you confessed your faith in Christ and rendered obedience to Him? Join us next time on The Rock.
1: The story is told of a farmer finding an unfamiliar trunk in a closet with a few eggs in it and thousands of dollars. His wife says she put an egg in the trunk each time he irritated her. The farmer was pretty pleased with himself because there were only a few eggs in the trunk. But then she added, "Each time I got a dozen, I sold it for a dollar." you know, Paul's list of love's actions. He says, love is not resentful, 1 Corinthians 13:5. Some translations say, love does not keep record of evil. Often we are tempted to keep track of wrongs committed against us or keep a secret enemies list, a la J. Edgar Hoover. But those are not how love responds. Love readily offers forgiveness and forbearance and a clean slate. When you see someone, do you first remember their offenses against you, or do you welcome them with open arms? One shows resentment, the other love.
2: And now it's time for the Everlasting Gospel. Welcome. I'm Gary McDay. We've got a lot to cover today on a timely topic. Thank you for being with us. As I begin, may I remind the audience that this program is brought to you by the Browns Ferry Road Church of Christ in Chattanooga. I like to remind you about that because with it, I want to invite you to come and worship with us at your earliest convenience. A list of service times and directions can be found on the church's website, bfrcoc.org. So thanks for noting that with me. Today in our study, we want to look at a very timely topic. I have chosen this topic from Matthew chapter 19 at verse 4. This is a statement that Jesus is making in response to a question that is being put to him by those who are really his detractors. That would be the Pharisees. The title of the lesson today is, from this verse, He which made them from the beginning. You see, what I'd like for us to talk about is similar to what we have in this particular verse of Scripture. I'd like for us to focus in on just verse 4. While Jesus is answering questions concerning putting away of one's wife, he says, have you not read that he which made them at the beginning made them male and female? And for this cause shall a man leave his father and mother and cleave unto his wife, and they shall be one flesh. He goes on to talk about that important topic. We just want to focus in on verse 4 for our purposes of our study today, He which made them from the beginning. In that, we will notice three things about God to appreciate He which made them. You see, if we don't appreciate God, we're not going to appreciate how He made us and what He wants us to do in our relationships with others. You see, he that made them from the beginning made them male and female. The lesson today is a timely one because in our time, it seems that there is a blurring of the lines between male and female. There is the inventing of different forms or sexes. LGBTQ, all you got to do is say those initials and you know you're talking about homosexual society. You're talking about transgender society. You're talking about queer. They love all of that discussion, those people whom we used to just simply refer to as homosexuals. Well, notice, if you will, that God made male and female. He didn't make anything in between. And everyone who enters this world, everyone, everywhere, in every country, for all time, enters in male or female. You need to know that. God made them from the beginning. To appreciate our relationship among the sexes and how God expects us to interact with others and what He demands of us concerning holiness, purity, and righteousness, I want you to notice that today we want to study just for a minute about He which made us, that is God. First, let's notice His person. To do this, may I consider with you Psalm 68, and we'd like to look at verses 19 to 21. We're considering God, and we're looking at His person. Blessed be the Lord, who daily loadeth us with benefits, even the God of our salvation, Selah. He that is our God is the God of salvation, and unto God the Lord belong the issues from death. But God shall wound the head of his enemies and the hairy scalp of such an one as goeth on still in his trespasses. Why would God do that to somebody who trespasses his will? Because of his person. We must respect the person of God. He loads upon us daily benefits, and he is the God of our salvation. But those who are his enemies, stand by. He is going to come down hard on those who continue steadfastly in their trespasses. We talk about what the Bible says about proper relationships between male and female, and it is not falling into receptive hearts today. People persist in the transgender homosexual movement in the United States of America. What did the Bible say about that? That he will wound the head of his enemies and the hairy scalp of such as one as goeth on still in his trespasses. God wants us to repent of our sins. These sexual sins to which I have alluded are in the category of other sexual sins such as fornication and adultery. And all of those things need to be repented of. And man needs to be submissive to God, who expects one man for one woman for life. Only two exceptions to that. That would be when a person has put away a fornicating spouse and when his spouse has died. Matthew 19:9, Romans 7:1-7. So I just want you to notice that God expects us to behave in a certain way. And that's what we want to talk about today. So first we notice the person of God. The Bible is a book about God, and there's so much we could read and study about God that would be to our everlasting benefit. But I just want us to think about the fact that God is a person. He thinks, he understands, he reasons, he is omniscient, everywhere present. He is omnipotent, all power, all powerful. He is omnibenevolent, all good, and he is all knowing. God knows all. He is the most powerful being in the universe, his person. Let's notice next his power. I think a passage that would emphasize and underscore his power comes to us from Romans chapter 11. Romans chapter 11 over in our New Testament. And we want to start reading at verse 34. Romans 11:34. This in connection with God's power. For who hath known the mind of the Lord? Or who hath been his counselor? Or who hath first given to him, and it shall be recompensed unto him again? For of him, and through him, and to him are all things, to whom be glory forever. Amen. I look at that passage as a kind of summary statement about the power of God. God is a person who is omnipotent, has all power. He has power. Let's notice that, because the statements that we read in the Bible that relate to our behavior need to appreciate the fact that God, who made us male and female, and has a plan for us to live in harmony with his will. So we look to he who made us. So we have God, his person, God, his power, and now thirdly, God, his plan. To look at the plan of God, I'd like to go with you, if I might, to Psalm 100. Psalm 100. You know, a lot of people that went to Sunday school were taught to memorize Psalm 100. It's a beautiful psalm. Here's what it says. Make a joyful noise unto the Lord, all ye lands. Serve the Lord with gladness. Come before his presence with singing. Know ye that the Lord, he is God. It is he that hath made us, and not we ourselves. We are his people and the sheep of his pasture. Enter into his gates with thanksgiving and to his courts with praise. Be thankful unto him and bless his name. For the Lord is good, his mercy is everlasting, and his truth endureth to all generations. That last part is really significant these days. His, God's truth, endureth to all generations. We're living, ladies and gentlemen, in a time where folks don't know the difference between lies and truth. What a sad day it is in American society that I have to say that observation. But God's truth, irrespective of what's going on in the wicked world around us, God's truth endures to all generations. And so we respect God. He has a plan. Notice that it says in this great psalm that it is God that has made us and not we ourselves. That's very important to know. You know, you think about it. When a baby's born in the world, God has designed it so that he chooses whether that is a boy or a girl, a male or a female. Have you ever thought of that? Our person comes from God. Sure, through God's reproductive law, Genesis 1:11, every seed reproduces after its kind, but God set that law in motion. And God places a spirit in man. He's the father of spirits. Hebrews 12:9 tells us, God has made us and not we ourselves. I'm a man because God made me that way. My wife's a woman because God made her that way. And God expects us to appreciate and respect him and honor the fact that he's the one who's made us. We didn't make ourselves. In this community I've spoken of, we have people who start out a man, they want to make themselves a woman. People start out a woman, they want to make themselves a man. Somebody said comically, God made Adam and Eve, not Adam and Steve. God knows who he has made, and we must respect God, and we reflect our respect for God when we reflect the manner in which he has made us. In thinking about his plan also, please note with me Psalm 95, verses 7 and 8. Psalm 95, verses 7 and 8. Here the psalmist said, "For he is our God, and we are his people of his pasture. We are the people of his pasture, and the sheep of his hand. Today, if you will hear his voice, harden not your heart as in the provocation, as in the day of temptation in the wilderness." He has to say, don't harden your heart. God is our God. We are the people of his pasture. We are the sheep of his hand. Do not harden your hearts on that point. Many, many today have. And it is a sad thing for us to notice. God has a plan. In the book of Isaiah, chapter 40, verses 28 to 30 and 31, you'll notice that here, God's plan is called to our attention. Let's see if I can find Isaiah, chapter 40, and let's read it together. Here it is. Isaiah 40, verse 28. Hast thou not known? Hast thou not heard that the everlasting God, the Lord, the creator of the ends of the earth, fainteth not, neither is weary. There is no searching of his understanding. He giveth power to the faint, and to them that have no might, he increaseth strength. Even the youth shall faint and be weary, and the young men shall utterly fall. But they that wait upon the Lord shall renew their strength. They shall mount up with wings as eagles. They shall run and not be weary. They shall walk and not faint. Here's a reflection of someone who is acknowledging the fact that God, the Lord, the Creator, has made us, and we're subject to him, and therefore we look to him for our strength. You see, God is a person. God is a person of power. God is a person with a plan for the human family. To honor God, we must honor his plan for male and female. Well, now I'm talking about this today and looking at the subject. It is he that hath made us. Notice our text here in the book of Matthew, chapter 19, verse 4. He which made them at the beginning made them male and female. And of course, as I explained earlier, Jesus said in Matthew 9, "For this cause shall a man leave his father and mother and cleave to his wife, and they will be one flesh, male and female." That's God's design. And you've seen something of what is the background of that design and the appreciation for it. As we know, what we face today and confront is the homosexual community. And we realize that in many states, there's the effort to legalize homosexual marriage. It's been done many times. A former administration legalized same-sex marriage, and states picked it up and ratified that in many, many instances. Now, then, today, we have one of the largest religious groups in America and in the world, the Roman Catholic Church. 1.3 billion people consider themselves to be Catholic. And we have just recently, the head of that church, a man by the name of Pope Francis, has told the world that he is now accepting, and the Roman Catholic Church is accepting homosexual marriage. I first saw this on a news broadcast. I'd like to show that to you now. This was ABC Evening News. And here's what the Pope said. This is right off the screen from ABC News. We borrowed it from them. Give them credit for this. Homosexual people have a right to be in a family. They are children of God and have a right to a family. Here you will see the Pope bowing to the people in the Catholic Church that are homosexuals in violation of the will of God, men with men, women with women, etc. And now he's making the claim that they have a right to be a family. So the Pope has said, as the head of the Catholic Church, that he's going to go against what the head of the Church of the New Testament, who is Jesus Christ, the one and only head of the Church, has said. Then God made them male and female, and then for this cause, God allowed them to marry. Also, the Pope said this, to carry it further. And I'm showing you these clips from the evening news, these pictures, because I want you to know I'm in no way misrepresenting this man. I'm letting you know that he represents 1.3 billion people who are Roman Catholics. And here's what he says. Again, what we have to create is a civil union law. That way, they are legally covered. And he says, I stood up for that. Now, these are statements from the Pope of Rome, Pope Francis. Now, I do not know how it is that so many Catholics will go along with this. Many Catholics that I know don't believe that homosexual relations are approved and accepted by God. I'm here to tell you today, it's time you recognize this Pope for who he is. He is described in 2 Thessalonians 2, verse 3 and 4, as the man of sin. He opposes and exalts himself above God and above all that is called God, so that he as God sits in the temple of God, showing that he himself is God. That's what the Pope is doing. He's taking the passages of Scripture that we looked at on the God of the Bible, his person, his power, his plan. He's setting that aside and saying, I have power and I have a plan, and you are now going to follow my wishes because I'm the head of the Roman Catholic Church. Ladies and gentlemen and friends, it is time for you, high time for you, to get out from under the Roman Catholic domination of a pope who has now said that homosexuals deserve a family. Wait a minute. Not only is he saying things to appease the many homosexuals in the Catholic Church, but he's flying in the face of God, saying what people deserve today. They don't deserve what God gave us in the Bible. They deserve what he wants to give them from their wicked lifestyle. I hope you can see the seriousness with which this concern is being addressed today. Now, so that we don't make any assumptions, I'd like to show you what the Bible has to say about homosexuality. For this, the first time we read about it in the Bible is in the book of Genesis, Genesis chapters 18 and 19. Here, heaven came down to man. I believe one of the three men that appears to Abraham in the plains of Mamre is the Lord. I say that when you read the chapters, you'll see that for yourself. It is an incarnate appearance of Christ. That is, here he is coming without being born of the Virgin Mary, representing himself like an angel might, for example, but yet not an angel. In Genesis chapter 18, there's a problem in Sodom and Gomorrah. That problem is reflected to this day in the dictionary by the definition of the word sodomy. And I hope you know what that is if you're a mature age. There is the very definition of homosexuality, men with men, sodomy. And we get that term from Sodom and Gomorrah. Let's look at what God thought about that. Genesis 18, 20. And the Lord said, because the cry of Sodom and Gomorrah is great, and because their sin is very grievous, I will go down and see whether they have done altogether according to the cry of it, which has come up unto me. And if not, I will know. So here the Lord is going to examine firsthand what's taking place in Sodom and Gomorrah. And when he does, guess what? He sees, oh yes, that's true. And I think that's the Lord already knew this. I think that's the way the Bible has of letting us know God made an examination of what was taking place in Sodom, and God knows what's going on with people. People today need to know that simple truth. God is aware of the behavior and activity on the part of the homosexuals. He is watching and he is not pleased. Let me show you that in the next chapter. This is Genesis 19, verses 24 and 25. Then the Lord rained upon Sodom and upon Gomorrah brimstone and fire from the Lord out of heaven. And he overthrew those cities and all the plain and all the inhabitants of the cities and that which grew upon the ground. Please notice with me, if you will, that God was displeased with Sodom and Gomorrah, and he sent down fire and brimstone from heaven and destroyed those cities. With that in mind, please notice God's hot displeasure when men violate the fact that he made us from the beginning male and female, and expected male and female to join together in the bond of holy matrimony and live pure and righteous lives together as man and wife so long as they live. Why do you say that? Jesus in Matthew 19 is pointing all the way back to the beginning. He which made them at the beginning made them male and female and said, for this cause shall a man leave his father and mother and shall cleave to his wife, and they two shall be one flesh. Now that's Genesis 2:24. He goes all the way back to the beginning, and we have too, to show what God's design was and to show how man has violated God's design. Now, the passage here in Genesis is not the only verse in the Bible in this regard. I want you to notice a couple of New Testament passages on the point, because sometimes today, and it's rare, but I'm hearing people say, well, those verses condemning homosexuality are in the Old Testament law, and that doesn't apply to us today. The principle sure does, and watch this. This is in Romans chapter 1, verse 26 beginning. Here is what the New Testament says. For this cause, God gave them up unto vile affections, for even their women did change the natural use unto that which is against nature. And likewise also the men, leaving the natural use of the woman, burned in their lust one toward another, men with men, working that which is unseemly, and receiving in themselves that recompense of their error, which was meet, that is, which was fitting. And even as they did not like to retain God in their knowledge, God gave them over to a reprobate mind to do those things which are not convenient. And then skipping down to verse 32 of that chapter, he says, who, knowing the judgment of God, that they which commit such things are worthy of death, not only do the same, but have pleasure in them that do them. And then another verse in the New Testament is 1 Corinthians 6:9. Know ye not that the unrighteous shall not inherit the kingdom of God? You see that? The unrighteous. Who's he talking about, the unrighteous? Be not deceived, neither fornicators, nor idolaters, nor adulterers. Remember a minute ago I mentioned fornicators and idolaters are in the same category of sexual sins that are condemned by God. Nor effeminate, and that word means a man acting like a woman. Nor abusers of themselves with mankind, and some translations simply have homosexual. I wanted you to see those passages of Scripture from our New Testament so that you'll know clearly it is God's will that people not behave in those ways. Now, I think it's significant that in 1 Corinthians 6, I read verse 9 and put it on the screen, but in verses 10 and 11, we find out that's precisely the way people at Corinth were when Paul went there and preached the gospel. And yet, what did they do about it? They repented of their sins. They were washed and they were cleansed. That is, they were baptized for the washing away of their sins, Acts 22, verse 16, when they heard and obeyed the gospel of the Son of God. I'm saying that that's what people ought to do that are fornicators, that is, people that are unmarried, that are having sex outside of marriage. People that are adulterers, that is, one of the parties may be married. Or people that are effeminate and homosexual. You just simply need to repent of those sins. Turn away from those sins. It is possible to do that because 1 Corinthians 6:9-11 tells us that is exactly what happened in the city of Corinth. Those people repented of their sins. Now, I want to reason with you, if I can, as we're about to wrap this lesson up today, about how serious it is, this matter of homosexuality in our society. It has invaded the churches. You saw a minute ago the head of the Roman Catholic Church, the head of 1.3 billion people in a church. You'll notice that he is now for homosexuality. It says we need to create a law that will allow it. And he's the head of the church. What he says goes, ladies and gentlemen. And I want you to know that there are religious people who are now accepting that which is contrary to the Bible. I'm sorry about it. I'm saddened deeply by it. Souls are at stake in this regard. But it is something that is pervading not just the Roman Catholic Church. It's pervading the denominational world. Recently, a fellow who is a Lutheran was complaining about homosexuality being so widely accepted in their church. And I said, well, he said, do you have that where you go? It's not in our synod. I thought, I've always wondered why the word synod, I know that means council, but I think it means they give a nod to sin. That's what I think a synod is. I can tell you this, the Lutheran Synod and other synods are giving a nod to sin when they have homosexuals in their membership and they don't teach them what the Bible says, or they even allow them in their pulpits or in their administration, that is, whatever their upper ecclesiastical hierarchy is. These people are giving a nod to sin. It's happening in other denominational churches as well. Sometimes people will say, I'm concerned about what I see in my denomination. We're allowing homosexuals in our denomination. They're allowing homosexuals in the pulpit. Recently, a friend of mine asked me about that, and I thought he was talking about women in the pulpit. That's happening more and more among the Southern Baptists. And you may have heard of Beth Moore. She has a large following, and that denomination is going where women are in the pulpit. While that's a separate subject, I think it's good for us to notice the climate in which it appears, a relaxing of the norms where men have the leadership. I spoke of the matter of God's plan and God's order. In 1 Corinthians chapter 11, I'd like you to notice God's order here. Here's something that the denominational world is erasing. I'm starting to wonder, is anyone out there studying the Bible? Because you've got God's plan and God's order right here. When you have a woman in the pulpit, it's violating 1 Corinthians 14, 34, and 35, 1 Timothy chapter 2, verses 8 through 12. Look at God's order. Be ye followers of me, even as I also am of Christ, Paul insists. Now I praise you, brethren, that you remember me in all things and keep the ordinances as I delivered them to you. You see, they're keeping what the Bible says, and that is praiseworthy so to do. Verse 3. But I would have you know that the head of every man is Christ, and the head of the woman is the man, and the head of Christ is God. You have God, Christ, man, woman. That is God's order. Paul commended them for keeping the ordinances, but he couldn't commend many churches today because they're not keeping the ordinances. They have the woman over the man. That's not supposed to be the case. And then in regard to these relationships, sexual in nature, you'll find that God's law, his order, is being set aside and homosexuality is being accepted. May I give you this thought to urge you to realize, look, that denomination you're in, they have so many rules. It'd take them years to develop enough rules to get homosexuality out if they wanted to. But you can start taking the Bible today. I'm talking about today and following it. When you're in a denomination or a church and they allow homosexuality, either by not saying anything about it or by allowing them to serve up before the congregation doing different things, do you not know that when you take your contribution and place it into the collection plate or collection basket or collection box, however you do that, when you've worked all week and you've traded your life now for this, you put your life into it and have this money, that money is representing your life or a portion of it, and you're putting that into the collection plate, you are supportive of what is taking place in that church. If those people are promoting homosexuality, you are promoting homosexuality. It is the pinnacle of hypocrisy for a person to complain because there's homosexuality being allowed in his denomination. You're the one that's paying for it. You're the one that's supporting it. Without you and others like you, they would not be able to do that. And bear in mind, we are fully cognizant of the fact that that's the reason the Roman Catholic Church is doing it. That's the reason your denominations are doing it. It is because they want to retain the membership and retain the purse of the membership and the treasure of the membership. And they don't want anybody teaching what I'm teaching right now out of the Bible. Because if they lost somebody, they'd lose money. Is the God of this world your God? Or is the God of heaven your God? These are deeply serious matters, and it is so alarming to see the widespread acceptance of homosexuality. We're going to stand for the truth if we stand by ourselves on God's law. He that made them from the beginning made them male and female. Won't you honor that and serve him faithfully? And if we can assist you, we'd be more than happy to teach you further in regard to how to follow the New Testament. Please return and join us here on the Everlasting Gospel, where we'll be talking more about the saving gospel of Jesus Christ. Thank you.
3: The question, who is Jesus, is not as simple as it seems,
4: right?
3: Because there's so much to unpack. But we do have an issue. in the world of people saying, okay, yeah, in theory, Jesus is just as great as Santa Claus. He's a great story. He helps children behave, but that's really it. There, you know, Santa's not this, and Jesus is the same thing as Santa. How do we prove that Jesus is a real being? What would you do if someone asked for proof?
4: Well, there's extra-biblical proof. We have the writings from the first century of historians. If all we had and people were to take the Bible and just say, look at it from a historical document, there is much proof about who he was associated with and all of that, and coming before Pilate, and all of that well-documented as well. And so those are things that I think are key when you look at, we can go outside the Bible to see evidence that, yes, he was a real man.

0: more about Jesus.
1: Welcome to Fundamentals of Christianity with Gary Colley, based on the book by R.L. Colley. Gary Colley is a father to Glenn Colley and grandfather to Caleb Colley, all of whom appear regularly on the Gospel Broadcasting Network. And now, Gary Colley.
2: Thank you, and a very pleasant greeting, ladies and gentlemen. I am Gary Colley, evangelist of the Church of Christ, and what a pleasure it is for me today to be able to greet you with the gospel of Christ. It's a wonderful thing to be able to study together from the Word of God. It is indeed what Jesus said, that which we must follow and walk in all the days of our lives. He said, man shall not live by bread alone, but by every word that proceedeth out of the mouth of God. So as we study together, we're hopeful that you have your Bible handy and a pencil and piece of paper or pen, whichever, and that you'll want to jot down some scriptures perhaps on the lesson today. We're going to be studying today the nature of man. And the nature of man is important because humanism teaches that man is not with soul, that he's just like the rock. He just has no soul. Or some teach that they're like Rover that died in the clover. When he died, he just died all over. They think there is nothing eternal in man. But Psalms, the 8th chapter, reads, O Lord, our Lord, how excellent is thy name in all the earth, who has set thy glory above the heavens. Out of the mouth of babes and sucklings hast thou established strength, because of thine adversaries, that thou mightest still the enemy and the avenger. Where shall I go when I consider the heavens, the works of thy hands, the moon, the stars, which thou hast ordained? What is man that thou art mindful of him, and the son of man that thou visitest him? For thou hast made him but little lower than the angels, lower than the angels, and crownest him with glory and with honor. Thou makest him to be dominion over all the works of thy hands. Thou hast put all things under his feet, all sheep and oxen, yea, and the beast of the field, the birds of the heaven, and the fish of the sea, whatsoever passeth through the paths of the sea. O Lord, our Lord, how excellent is thy name in all the earth. Here the psalmist, of course, expresses some very great gratitude because God is so great, and God has made man. And God wants man to have the things that are blessings in order that he may have life here. In Psalms 139, verse 13 through 17, he said, whither shall I go from thy spirit? If I ascend up into heaven, thou art there. If I go out into the deep of the sea, thou art there. If I make my bed in Sheol, thou art there. If I take the wings of the morning and dwell in the uttermost parts of the sea, even there shall thy hand lead me, and thy right hand shall hold me. If I say, surely the darkness shall overwhelm me, and the light about me shall be night, even the darkness hideth not from thee. But the night shineth as the day. The darkness and the light are both alike to there. Now we understand many things about God, but we understand that we cannot escape from his Spirit. He is always everywhere. He's omnipresent. He's omnipotent. And the nature of man shows the very importance of man. In Zechariah 12 and verse 1, he said, the burden or the revelation of the word of Jehovah concerning Israel. Thus saith Jehovah, who stretcheth forth the heavens and layeth the foundation of the earth and formeth the spirit of man within him. My friends, who gave us our spirit? Well, we can understand from Zechariah that God did. The Bible teaches very clearly that the spirit of man is conscious between death and the resurrection. Man is not here on this earth, but he is conscious. He has a spirit that is kept in the place called Hades until the resurrection of the dead. Man, when he was created at first, was created full grown and perfect. And God breathed into his nostrils the breath of life, Genesis 2:7, and man became a living soul. Man then is a twofold being, is he not? Though there are materialists who say no, he's just a one-fold man. He's just a one-fold being. He's a twofold being. He has an inward man and an outward man. This body that you see is only the shell in which we live. But the Spirit of God remains within us. And that's what we're talking about today, the twofold nature of man. Is breath life? You know, some people say that man is no more than clay with breath breathed into him. But is that true or not, my friends? Well, it's absolutely false. Man is more than just clay with breath breathed into it. Now, breath is a sign of life, but breath is not life. If you go out beside the highway and find an animal that's been killed, you can breathe into him all day long and he won't live anymore. But man, of course, lives because he breathes, but he doesn't belong to life here anymore when he is dead. And there is a part of man that is eternal, that after death and after the breath is gone, God, of course, takes that soul. So when we think about it, God being the creator of all things, breathing into man the breath of life, but he also made him a living soul, what is the condition of the body without that spirit, without that soul? Well, in James 2:26, he said, as the body without the spirit is dead, even so faith, if it hath not works, is dead. Now, he does not say the spirit ever dies, but he said the body without the spirit is dead. So after breath is gone, God, of course, implanted the soul, and that, of course, is the body and the spirit, a twofold being. In whose image was God making man? In Genesis 1:26-27, he said, let us make man in our image, after our likeness. He didn't say that about the animals. And God made the animals, and then God made man. And the new creation of man coming back to God through obedience to the Word of God, that, of course, is the new creature, a restoration of the original, a restoration of the one whom God made in the beginning. Hebrews 12:9 says, God is the Father of our spirits. In Colossians 3:10, he said that we are put on the new man, which is renewed in knowledge after the image of him that created him. So who created us? God did. Who's the father of our spirits? God is. And who do we put on when we put on the new man? We put back our original image. We come back to righteousness. So, unlike what men say today, we are still those who are twofold beings in our nature. In Ephesians 4:24, Paul said, in that ye put on the new man, which is after God, is created in righteousness and true holiness. So here is returning to the divine image. And that's what the gospel does for us. Isn't that wonderful? Is clay the image that is referred to? Well, no, it is not. For it says in Acts 17:29, for as much then as we are the offspring of God, we ought not to think of the Godhead as likened unto gold or silver or stone graven by the art of man. No, our body, the erect person that we are, is not the likeness of God, is it? Our erect form or features are not what he's speaking about when he talks about our likeness to God. Let's notice the points between the likeness of God and man. For the image that is spoken of in Genesis 1:26, he said, let us make man in our own image. That's not the physical body. That's not the shape of the nose. But rather, there is a likeness of man to God. What is said of man's intellect, for instance? In 1 Corinthians 2:11, he says, there who knoweth the things of a man, save the spirit of man that is in him. And even so, the things of God knoweth no man, save the spirit of God. We have the intellect, and God has intellect. So in that way, we're likened unto God. Then again, what is said about man's emotions? Well, in Daniel 7:15, he said, it from me, Daniel, my spirit was grieved in the midst of my body. The visions of my head troubled me. Now, here we find that the spirit can be grieved. It has intellect. It also has emotions. Then again, in Luke 1:46-47, Mary said, my soul doth magnify the Lord, and my spirit hath rejoiced in God my Savior. Is this inward man then able to rejoice? Oh, yes. It is able to rejoice. So here's man's intellect. Here is man's emotions, rejoicing, and also having that joy within their heart. Well, what is said of man's will? In Matthew 26:41, he said, watch and pray, that you enter not into temptation. The spirit indeed is willing, but the flesh is weak. Now here's that twofold part of man. Here's the part that wills. And he said, the spirit indeed is willing, but the flesh is weak. In John 6:38, I came down from heaven, Jesus said, not to do mine own will, but the will of him that sent me. So here we find able to do the will is a likeness to God. In John 6:38, he said, I came down from heaven not to do mine own will, but the will of him that sent me. So here's the will. And indeed, the will and the flesh are two different things. The spirit indeed is willing, but the flesh is weak. The flesh representing the human physical part of man. Well, what part of man is like God? In John 4:24, he said, God is a spirit, and they that worship him must worship him in spirit and in truth. So we find the inward part of man, intellectual, the spiritual, not the action of the body, but of the spirit. And in Luke 24:38-39, as they thus spake, Jesus himself stood in the midst of them, and he saith unto them, peace be unto you. But they were terrified and affrighted, and they supposed that they had seen a spirit. But Jesus said unto them, why are you troubled? And why do these thoughts arise in your hearts? Behold my hands and my feet, that it is I myself. Handle me and see, for a spirit hath not flesh and bones, as you see me have. Now what body was Jesus resurrected in? That physical body which they knew. And yet they thought they saw a spirit. You can't see a spirit. Jesus said that. Behold my hands and my feet, you see me. And that's my physical body. But you cannot see the spirit. So they thought they saw a spirit. The body has intellect even after death. Then Jesus proves it here. That spirit, my friends, must return to God. What separates it death? In Ecclesiastes 12:7, he said, the dust returneth to the earth as it was.

bringing with him. 1 Thessalonians 4:14, he says he would bring, if we believe that Jesus died and that he rose again, even so those which sleep in Jesus will God bring with him. In other words, those who were raised at his coming. So we know that there are those who are living and yet they're dead. Their spirit continues to live, though their body rests in the earth. Those fallen asleep in Jesus, how beautiful is the sight here. We sing the song sometimes, safe in the arms of Jesus. And isn't it true? Those who have obeyed the Lord, come into the Lord, they're safe in the arms of Jesus, though they have fallen asleep. Now this, of course, represents death. And death is so natural that it's like we fall asleep. We know that in the morning we will be raised, we'll get up. And so it is with death. We know that soon not only will our spirits rest, but also we will be raised again. Well, what was Peter's tabernacle? You know, in 2 Peter 1, verse 13 through 15, Peter said, as long as I am in this tabernacle, I think it right that I bring all things to your remembrance. Well, he was in his body, wasn't he? He was in the house which the Lord had given him for this earth. It was adapted to this earth. It had to have the things of this earth to sustain it. And so we understand, as the new creature, the new creation, is only a response to the old, it is that original image that we're returned to when we obey the gospel of our Lord and Savior Jesus Christ. Colossians 3 and verse 10. So we have a body and we have a spirit, no matter what man may say. The Bible so teaches. Well, what will happen to our earthly house? Paul said in 2 Corinthians 5, 1 through 4, for we know. You know, it is possible to know things by faith. Paul had never seen this change, but he knew it because of faith. He said, we know that if our earthly house of this tabernacle be dissolved, we have a building from God, a house not made with hands, eternal in the heavens. For in this, that is this temporary body, we groan, earnestly desiring to be clothed upon with our house which is from heaven. If so be that being clothed upon, we shall not be found naked, that is, with no body at all. For we that are in this tabernacle do groan, being burdened, not for that we would be unclothed, that we would die, that in this frail body here would be put away, but that we might be clothed upon. We desire heaven, that mortality might be swallowed up of life. Well, here's what Paul is saying then about his house, his body. He said it'll be dissolved. And Ecclesiastes 12 says it'll go back to the dust. It'll go back to the earth. Well, what part of us flies away then? In Psalms, the 90th chapter in verse 10, he said the days of our years are 70 years. That means 70 years, a score being 20. Or even by reason of strength, 80 years or 80 years. Yet is there pride but labor and sorrow, for it is soon gone. And we fly away. We may witness death. We may sit beside someone who is dying and hold their hand. And we know when the spirit leaves the body, but we don't see it. They flew away. The Holy Spirit brought these messages to us so that we might understand that man is a dual nature. He has an outward man and an inward man. And the body goes back to the dust, but the spirit flies away. And we don't see it. We don't understand, do we? We know when it happens. We just don't see that spirit depart. 70 or 80 years, we will be here. And we understand that there are things that will happen. In Psalms 90, we find in verse 12, the writer said, so teach us to number our days, that we may get us a heart of wisdom. In Job 20, verse 8 and 9, he shall fly away as a dream, and shall not be found. Yea, he shall be chased away as a vision in the night. And in verse 9, he said, the eye which saw him shall see him no more, neither shall his place any more behold. In Psalm 78, in verse 39, and he, Jehovah, remembered that they were flesh or dust, a wind that passeth away and cometh not again. No wonder he said then that we'll live 70 or 80 years, and then we fly away. Those are the things that contain themselves in the teaching of the spirit of man. Well, let's ask another question.
What about the Sadducees?

0: You know, Jesus had a great deal to say to the Sadducees. The Sadducees denied afterlife. They denied the spirit. They denied the resurrection. They denied that we have a twofold nature. What nature of this world will cease in this life? In Luke, the 20th chapter, verse 27 and verses following, we find that God is the God of the living. He's the God of Abraham and of Isaac and of Jacob. Are those men living? Well, they're not now, but they were, and yet they are living. Their flesh is not here, but their spirit is still living. And so when we notice those things, we understand again the twofold nature of man. The nature that will cease then is the outward man. It is that part of man that is called the body. God is the God of the living. He's the God of all spirits that continue to live, even though we are still upon this earth. Well, how did Moses show the resurrection? In the 20th chapter of the book of Luke, verse 30 and 30 through 38, he talks about Abraham, Isaac, and Jacob, and it was after the resurrection that they are, before the resurrection, that they appeared on that Mount of Transfiguration. You remember that Jesus took his disciples up into that high mount, and he was transfigured before them? And there appeared speaking with him Moses and Elijah. Now Moses had been dead several hundred years. So had Elijah. And yet they appear here, and they're recognized by the disciples. Abraham is living. Jacob is living. Isaac is living. Is God the God of the living? If he is, then we ought to know it, shouldn't we? But if God is the God of the living, he's the God of Abraham, Isaac, and Jacob. And therefore, we find the Spirit continues to live, just as Exodus 3 and verse 6 implies. It says, Moses, when he was at the burning bush, moreover, he said, I am God, the God of thy father, the God of Abraham, the God of Isaac, and the God of Jacob. And Moses hid his face, for he was afraid to look upon God. My friends, the soul, the inward part of man, the spirit of man, is that which is eternal. Jesus taught this in Matthew 10:28. He said, fear not them that are able to kill the body, but are unable to kill the soul, but rather fear him who is able to kill or destroy both the body and the soul in hell. That simply means, in the word destroy, to make it miserable, to ruin it forever. And that's what we have in these verses. Would Paul cease to live at death? In Philippians 1, verse 21 through 24, he said, for me to live is Christ, and for me to die is gain. It couldn't have been gain if he had been annihilated, if his spirit hadn't have continued to live. But he said, for me to live is Christ, his service, his devotion, and for me to die is gain. But if I live in the flesh, this is the fruit of my labor, yet what I shall choose I know not. For I am in a strait betwixt the two, having the desire to depart and to be with Christ, which is far better. Nevertheless, to abide in the flesh is more needful for you. Paul recognized then that he would not cease to live when he died. His soul would continue to live, although his body would be buried in the dirt. Can we live either in or out of the body? Well, that's a question that certainly needs to be answered. Paul answers that in 2 Corinthians 12, verse 2 through 4. He said, I knew a man in Christ 14 years ago. Whether in the body I cannot tell, or whether out of the body I cannot tell, God knoweth. But such a one was caught up into the third heaven, and I knew such a man, whether in the body or out of the body, I cannot tell. God knoweth how that he was caught up into the paradise, and he heard unspeakable words, which it is not lawful for man to utter. Now here Paul talks about his spirit being in his body, and his spirit being out of his body, and at this time of this vision which he had, and that wonderful thing which was done for him that he might view heaven, he doesn't know whether he was in the body or out of the body. But it's possible to live either in or out of the body. You know, the air is where the birds fly. That's the first heaven. And the second heaven is where the sun, the moon, and the stars are, which God put in the firmament of heaven to give light upon the earth. But the third heaven is where God dwells. And that's the place where God said through his Son, Jesus Christ, John 14, 1 through 6, let not your hearts be troubled. You believe in God? Believe also in me. For in my Father's house are many mansions, and if it were not so, I would have told you. I go to prepare a place for you, and if I go and prepare a place for you, I shall return to receive you unto myself, that where I am, there ye may be also. And whether I go, ye may know the way. Thomas saith unto him, Lord, we know not whether thou goest. How know we the way? And Jesus said, I am the way, the truth, and the life. And no man cometh unto the Father but by me. Jesus knew that his death and suffering would bring great difficulties to these disciples. But he says, let not your hearts be troubled. If you believe in God, believe in me. And know that in my Father's house, that is, in my Father's domain, there are many mansions. And if it were not so, if I came and found you believing something that was not true after death, I would have told you. But he said, it is true. Heaven is there. And all souls of men and spirits of men who are made just by the gospel, in obedience to the gospel, they shall dwell there one day in those beautiful mansions prepared for the faithful. Is the spirit of man eternal? In 2 Corinthians 4, Paul answers that question. Verse 16 begins by saying, wherefore we faint not. But though our outward man is decaying, yet our inward man is renewed day by day. And those light afflictions which we have are but for a moment, but they work for us a far more exceeding and eternal weight in glory. While we look not at things which are seen, but at things which are not seen. Watch this, brethren. The things that are seen are temporal, but the things that are not seen are eternal. What you see is temporal. What you see in this body is temporal. But what you don't see is that eternal spirit that dwells within man, because man is a dual being. We read in the Bible those things which declare all this unto us. And Paul said, we faint not. For though we're outwardly going away, our inward man is renewed day by day. Well, is the body our endless home? In 2 Corinthians 5, verse 6 through 9, Paul writes, therefore we're always confident. We're always confident of good cheer and good hope, knowing that whilst we're at home in the body, we're absent from the Lord. For he said, we walk by faith and not by sight. And we're confident, I say, and willing rather to be absent from the body and to be at home with the Lord. Wherefore we labor, that whether present or absent, we may be accepted of him. And that's what we all need to be sure of. We need to be sure we're serving God here out of a full heart, having that full confidence in the faith of the gospel. And that, my friends, will cause us to be able to live a life that is successful and one day go to those mansions in heaven. In Hebrews 9:27, he said, it's appointed unto man once to die, and after that, the judgment. Now, what's going to die? We've already learned, have we not, that it's the body that dies, but the spirit doesn't die. As the body without the spirit is dead, James 2:26, so also faith without works is dead. Well, how did Moses and Elijah appear on that Mount of Transfiguration if they were dead? Well, they were in the flesh when they were upon the earth, but now they did not die. They retained that spirit, and they were those who retained their identity. Sometimes people say, well, we know each other in heaven. Oh, the answer is a resounding yes. Of course we'll know each other in heaven. There's certain things about us all that are identifying marks, just as with Moses and Elijah. What did the apostles see and hear? Well, in 2 Peter 1, verse 16 through 21, Peter said, for we have not followed cunningly devised fables when we made known unto you the power and the coming of our Lord Jesus Christ, but we were eyewitnesses of his majesty. For he received from God the Father honor and glory. And when there came such a voice from heaven, that excellent glory, this is my beloved Son, in whom I am well pleased, hear ye him. And that was in the Holy Mount. So Peter says, we saw him, we heard him. And that, of course, means that he was in the body at that time, because you cannot see a spirit. In Luke 16, verse 19 through 31, we find the account of the former rich man and Lazarus. And these spirits knew each other, and were there for eternity. Been a pleasure to be with you today in this study. Hopefully you know the nature of man, but until we meet you again, we now bid you a very pleasant good day. More
1: about Jesus. Thank you for joining us today for Fundamentals of Christianity with Gary Colley.
2: When did the Apostle Paul have his sins forgiven? In Acts chapter 9, Jesus appeared to Paul and said, "You will be told what you must do." Paul was so scared, he didn't eat, he didn't drink, he prayed for 3 days. Now, what would you be praying for if you'd been killing Christians? I would pray, "Lord, please forgive me." Yet after praying for 3 days, he wasn't saved yet. He was told, "Why are you waiting? Arise and be baptized and wash away your sins, calling on the name of the Lord." And now, I have the same question for you. Why are you waiting?
3: 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That's why I want to tell you about a great monthly publication, the Gospel Journal. 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Thank you, and we hope you enjoy the Gospel Journal.

For God so loved the world that he gave his only begotten Son, that whosoever believeth in him should not perish, but have everlasting life. For God sent not his Son into the world to condemn the world, but that the world through him might be saved. He that believeth on him is not condemned, but he that believeth not is condemned already, because he hath not believed in the name of the only begotten Son of God. And this is the condemnation, that light is come into the world, and men love darkness rather than light, because their deeds were evil. He that doeth evil hateth the light, neither cometh to the light, lest his deed should be reproved. But he that doeth truth cometh to the light, that his deeds may be made manifest, that they are wrought in God. Coming from the third of John's Gospel, beginning there at verse 16. And there, in one of the better known and better remembered of the Lord's remarks during the 3 years of his earthly ministry, he has told us not only what God has done, but why God has done it. What he has done, quite obvious, sent his only begotten Son into the world. Why? Because he so loved the world. There is great significance in that remark for this reason. The greater the merit of humanity in this matter, the less that love would really mean. On the other hand, the lesser the merit of man in this particular matter, the more that love would mean. So let's take a few moments on the strength of what is said in the passage itself to consider just what is the merit of humanity regarding being the object of God's great love. First of all, in verse 16 of the text, we are told that the reason that God had sent his Son into the world, among other things, was that he might not perish. This gives us to understand that if God had not sent Jesus Christ into the world, that humanity would surely perish. And he would. At verse 17, we are taught that one of the reasons that God sent his Son into the world is that the world might be saved. That gives us to understand that if God had not sent his only begotten Son into the world, then the world would surely not be saved, but be lost. And that's exactly what would happen. When we look at verse 18 of the text, we understand that the world is condemned in not believing in the name of the only begotten Son of God. This gives us to understand in what state that God found humanity without a Savior, and that is condemned. And it remains in that condition, to the extent that it refuses obedient faith in Jesus Christ. When we look at verses 19 and 20, we see it there pointed out that the doers of evil deeds commit their wickedness in the darkness of spiritual ignorance and infidelity, preferring that to the light of righteousness and spiritual enlightenment. So all that considered, what is the merit of humanity in this matter so far as being the recipients of God's love is concerned? None. None at all. Man has not merited the love of God at all. But yet God so loved the world that he responded with the gift of his Son, Jesus Christ, just the same. Actually, the principle of love over merit has forever characterized the relationship of God with his own people,
Consider, for example, his relationship with the ancient people Israel. When through their appointed leader Moses, God pointed out to them, saying, "Ye are an holy nation. God hath chosen you to be a special people unto him above all the peoples of the earth." But God did not set his love upon you nor choose you because that you were the greatest of nations, because ye were the fewest of all peoples, but because God loved you. And because he would keep the oath that he had given unto your fathers, hath he brought you out with a mighty hand and delivered you from the house of bondmen and from the Pharaoh, the king of Egypt, from the 7th of Deuteronomy, beginning at 6. Here is something that the Israelites could not have been of their own accord, because they would not have had the capacity to define what it meant. Holy nation. Yet that's what God established them and purposed them to be. You're a holy people. Meaning, by the very definition, you are set apart for a high and a holy purpose. Further described in the selfsame text, where God has spoken unto them, saying, you're to be a special people unto God above all the peoples of the earth. Again, how did you achieve such a status? Similar to the way we could ask from back over there at the third of John's gospel, how did the world merit the love of God and the gift of the Son of God? Mankind did not, and mankind could not. Any more than Israel merited the privilege of being a special people unto God above all the peoples of the earth. God was quick to point out, the love of heaven was not set upon you, nor were you chosen for this purpose, because that you had in any way distinguished yourself from all of the other nations of the world. As a matter of fact, he said, you were the fewest of all people in your fledgling beginnings. When the keeping of the promise was beginning to be made, which promise had been made unto Abraham, that out of his loins there would come a great nation, out of whose tribe of Judah and household of David would come the promised Messiah, Jesus Christ, making it possible out of Israel for all the families of the earth to be blessed. What did they do to earn that distinction? Nothing. Nothing. Not a one of them responsible for his own birth. Except in the providence of God were they a part of the chosen people, Israel. And unto them is entrusted the law and the distinction of being the people out of whom the Savior would be brought into the world. No, the Lord didn't choose you for this purpose because you earned it or merited it in any way. Well, therefore, why did the Lord love them and choose them for this purpose? It's very interesting how redundant the answer to that question actually seems to be. Question, why did the Lord love you? Answer, because the Lord loved you. Really? The Lord loved Israel because he loved Israel. And there was a promise he made unto Abraham that he was going to keep, making of him again that great nation. He said, because that I would keep the oath that I made unto your fathers, I brought you out of slavery in Egypt with a mighty hand. I delivered you from the house of bondmen and from the Pharaoh, the king of Egypt. Again, as the Lord had spoken unto his audiences during the course of his earthly ministry,
the Heavenly Father generations before had spoken unto the chosen people Israel, saying, my relationship with you is a matter of love over merit. Not a matter of merit over love. To understand that is to understand precisely what the Apostle Paul meant when he wrote to the church at Ephesus. And he said, by grace are ye saved through faith. That not of yourselves, it's the gift of God, not of works, lest any man should boast. For we are his workmanship, created in Christ Jesus unto good works, which God hath before ordained that we should walk in them. Second of Ephesians, beginning at 8. What is the divine act that actually affects the redemption of the saved? Grace. What we most commonly define as an unmerited favor. Love over merit. Compassion over merit. Mercy over merit. Grace over merit. By grace are ye saved through faith. Sometimes when we broach the subject of redemption by grace, it is easy for individuals to suppose, well, that means then that God doesn't expect anything of me, that because I'm saved by grace and I can't earn it, and you can't, that there's nothing for me to do at all. Nothing could be further from the truth. Notice again what Paul said about the avenue through which grace comes. Faith. What do we know about faith? Without works, it's dead. James 2, 17, 20, and 26. What do you do with your obedience to God, the fulfillment of those things that God requires of you? You demonstrate in your obedience your faith. When you have demonstrated your faith, God will save you by his grace. You will not have earned a thing. But what you will have done by your obedience in your faith is open the avenue through which grace comes to save you. Won't be your works that do it. Otherwise, you could brag and say, look what I did, and God owed it to me because I did it. No man is able to say that. Israel was not able to say that. And they were cautioned not to say it, nor even to think it, prior to entering into and inheriting that promised land of Canaan. Again, God spoke unto them through their appointed leader Moses, and he cautioned them, saying, think not to say within yourselves, it's because of our righteousness that we are brought into this land for to possess it and to dwell therein, but for the wickedness of the nations that I drive out before you. Oh, think not to say it is because of our righteousness that we inherit this land. For ye are a stiff-necked people. That coming from the 9th of Deuteronomy, beginning at 4. When Israel was coming into Canaan, God told them, don't you think that I am giving you this land because you earned it? Don't you suppose that you have this land of milk and honey laid out before you because that heaven owes it to you for some reason? It isn't because of your righteousness that this land is being given unto you. It's because of the wickedness of the heathen nations that I am driving out before you that you inherit this land. You yourselves, God said unto Israel, are already known to me to be a stiff-necked people. We see that particular expression
used elsewhere in Scripture. People whom the Lord would interpret as stiff-necked. Given that consideration, what the Lord might have meant by that? Beasts of burden, horses ridden or pulling plows. Being taught to respond to the tugs on the reins. Tug on the left rein, the purpose to turn the animal left. Tug on the right rein, the purpose being to turn the animal right. What if the animal is uncooperative? And he doesn't respond to the tugs on the reins. He won't be guided nor directed. He's stiff-necked. Can't be trained. Is unusable in the service for which he was selected. Terminology used to describe those who are uncooperative with the Lord's wishes for them. It's being stiff-necked. You will not allow the Lord to direct your steps and the path of your life. And Israel had already shown themselves to be so stiff-necked, often uncooperative and disobedient to the God who is showing them the grace of bringing them into a land that they could not have earned or merited. Therefore, he said, don't you say it's because of your righteousness that you inherit Canaan. It's because of the wickedness of the people that are there that are being driven out. Certainly a lesson for all nations upon planet Earth to learn today. If there seems to be a presumptuous presence of those who are foreign nationals in any country, and a country begins to question the soundness of its own sovereignty, understand that such a condition is not necessarily because of the righteousness of those who presume a presence in a land not their own. The Lord said it's because of the wickedness of the people who are already there. It is a sign of the conditions of God's wrath. And what begins to happen when God's long-suffering begins to be overtaxed? Did Israel earn their presence in Canaan? No. No. No more than you can earn your presence in the eternal kingdom. It is not of works, lest any man should boast. Oh, certainly doesn't mean, though, that your works are not necessary to prove your faith. Without your works, you're blatantly disobedient against God. Therefore, it is for that reason explicitly that God again warned the nation Israel, saying, ye shall keep all my statutes and all my judgments and do them, that the land into which I bring you to possess and to dwell therein spew you not out. Ye shall not walk after the manner of those nations that I drive out from before you, because they did commit such things, and therefore I abhorred them. 20th of Leviticus, beginning at 22. Israel didn't earn Canaan, no. But that doesn't mean there's something that's not required of you. It certainly does mean something's required of you, quite a bit, as a matter of fact. The judgments and the statutes of the Lord, he said, you keep those things and do them. Well, what happens if they refuse?
What happens if they are negligent about keeping the statutes and the judgments of Almighty God? Well, you remember what he said about the heathen people who had already inhabited the land of Canaan and whom he drove out in order for Israel to come in and possess the land? Same thing would happen to Israel. The land that you are inheriting because the heathen are being driven out is a land that will also spew you out of itself if you will not keep the statutes and the commandments of the Lord your God. Look at what happened to the people who inhabited that land before you. He said they committed all those things. I abhorred them for it. And the land spewed them out. Therefore, you keep my statutes and my judgments. What it means to some to keep the statutes and the judgments of God is not what God desires for it to mean to them. You know, what we mean by that is this. Some people believe that simple mental agreement with what God says is pleasing unto God. Well, it is pleasing to God for us to agree with him, but not agree with him only. Some folks will read certain passages of Scripture that might be speaking very profoundly to their lives and come away thinking, oh, what a great blessing there is in the reading of those truths, and yet fall short of making ample application of those precepts to their own lives. Keeping them doesn't mean just to possess the principles in belief. Keeping those statutes and those judgments means, from the lips of the Almighty himself, to do them. There were religious leaders in the days of Jesus Christ who didn't understand or practice that principle. As a matter of fact, near to the close of the Lord's ministry, he told the multitude, saying, "The scribes and the Pharisees sit in Moses' seat. All things whatsoever they bid you to do and observe, well, that do and observe, but not according to their works. For they say, and they do not. For they bind great burdens, grievous to be borne upon the shoulders of men, yet they themselves will not move them with one of their fingers." From the 23rd of Matthew's Gospel, beginning at 1. Will emphasize that those about whom the Lord is speaking here are the religious leaders of the day. The Lord actually seemed to agree with things that these would say to their audiences. He said, what they bid you to observe and do, well, you observe and do that, but don't you follow the example of their works, because they themselves will not practice the things that they teach you to observe and do. When it comes then to fulfilling the works that manifest our faith that result in our saving by grace, James said, you should lay apart all filthiness and superfluity of naughtiness and receive with meekness the engrafted word which is able to save your souls. But be ye doers of the word, not hearers only, deceiving your own selves. For if any man be a hearer of the word and not a doer, he is likened unto a man beholding his natural face in a glass. For he beholdeth himself, and then he goeth his way, and straightway forgetteth what manner of man he was. But whoso looketh into the perfect law of liberty and continueth therein, he being not a forgetful hearer, but a doer of the work, this man shall be blessed in his deed.
coming from the first of James, beginning at 21. What is it, Lord, that you required of Israel in the long ago when you were preparing them to inherit their promised land of Canaan, which, by the way, is a type of our inheritance of the kingdom of heaven? He required of them not to be like the heathen nations that were being driven out before them. He said, don't you walk after the matter of them. I abhorred them for that. Now, James, what do you tell us now in the dispensation of Christianity? You lay aside all filthiness and superfluity of naughtiness. Repent. Put away unholiness in all of its forms. What, Lord, was it that you told Israel when you were preparing them to inherit their promised land of Canaan, which is likened unto our inheritance of the kingdom of heaven? He told them, keep my judgments and my statutes and do them. What, James, are you now telling us in the dispensation of Christianity to prepare us to inherit the heavenly kingdom? Receive the engrafted word which is able to save your souls, but receive it not only in mental agreement with its precepts and with its moral code, but be doers of the word, not just those that hear it. Otherwise, you are deceiving yourself. We look into mirrors, perhaps to appraise our physical appearance and to the degree that it's possible. We would ideally try to improve whatever we found that was wrong. But how well has our time been spent, and what have we accomplished if once we look into that mirror and we see a number of things that it is within our power to correct, that instead of correcting it, we simply walk away and do nothing? Here's what we do when we only agree with the good that is in the Word of God, but yet we make no proper application of it in the living of life and in the readying of ourselves for the eternal kingdom. You cannot earn your place in heaven. God saves you by His grace, but this He does require of you, that you prove unto Him your faith by your obedience to all His laws, His commandments, and His statutes. He'll save you by His grace.

You've probably heard of house to house, heart to heart. 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

Hello, I'm Kevin Rhodes. Welcome to Expositions. You know, although most of the news stories that were centering on the year 2000 referred to the Y2K computer problem, in which they were concerned that some of the older computers would not be able to handle the change because of how they were constructed originally, among ordinary people, the millennium took on some superstitious characteristics. If you listen carefully during that time when people were talking, you would hear references to the rapture, to the thousand-year reign, to the great tribulation, as well as to the return of the Lord. Stories about angels appearing and giving warning cropped up alongside those ever-popular books that claim to know the signs of the times that they'll explain to you if you'll only pay the $19.95 they require. Well, we need to put this into perspective and realize these ideas have been around for a long time in one way or another. When the Roman Empire neared its 1,000th year, people started making extra sacrifices to their gods because they feared something ominous was on the scene or could happen at any time. Those big round numbers seemed to scare people a little bit. After our present calendar was adopted, the year 1000 brought similar fear to people who were living in the Middle Ages. Now, in a society that believes itself to be so superior to the past civilizations, isn't it ironic that the same basic superstition overwhelmed so many people? They thought that they were intelligent and so far better than those other cultures, and yet really when it came down to it, they behaved in very similar ways. However, when we looked in 51 AD, the Apostle Paul penned his first epistle to the Thessalonians. And in it, he reminded those new Christians of the focus that they should have on the coming of the day of the Lord. The timing of the coming does not hold nearly the significance as does the destiny of your soul. That was the point he was making, and it is going to be our point here in our study as well. We are all sinners, Romans chapter 3, verse 23 points out. All have sinned and come short of the glory of God. We have then been separated from our God by our own iniquity, as Isaiah 59, verse 2 said of the Jews. And therefore, we deserve punishment and destruction. And we're talking now about what we deserve spiritually. But God is giving us time now to change our lives, and by doing so, come to Him and change our eternal destiny. That's the beauty of His plan, and that should be the powerful motivation when we consider the return of the Lord. So let's now turn to 1 Thessalonians chapter 5. As we notice in verses 1 through 11, this message that Jesus indeed is coming, and the key is to be ready. As we look then at our text, we read first the first five verses of chapter 5. And in it, I want you to note this particular emphasis. The time of the Lord's return is unknown. Now, that, I hope, is not a surprise to you. And yet it is to some people. There's no way we're going to know because this is what the Bible says. 1 Thessalonians chapter 5, verses 1 through 5. But concerning the times and the seasons, brethren, you have no need that I should write to you. For you yourselves know perfectly that the day of the Lord so comes as a thief in the night. For when they say peace and safety, then sudden destruction comes upon them as labor pains upon a pregnant woman, and they shall not escape. But you, brethren, are not in darkness, so that this day should overtake you as a thief. You are all sons of light and sons of the day. We are not of the night nor of darkness. It's important for us to keep the flow of the context when we consider this passage, because the very first thing he did is concerning the times and the seasons. He was making a contrast there, but it has to do with what he just said. He'd just been referring to the fact that the Lord was coming. And so the first thing he says, after comforting them with the fact that the Lord would return and that those who were dead would be raised, the next thing he says is, but you're not going to know when. It's the first thing he says after this. Why? Because, as he pointed out here in verse 2, he is coming as a thief.
In 2 Peter chapter 3 and verse 10, he also there, Peter did, made a similar illustration to say that this time is not going to be known. It's going to come suddenly, violently, because this world is going to be destroyed. Now, when you think about how a thief comes, a thief does not advertise his presence. He doesn't give you notice. He doesn't come and put a little, maybe a flyer on your door saying that in 3 days I plan on stealing everything you have. A thief doesn't do that. The key to what a thief does is making sure you don't have any idea when he's coming. And that is actually the point that Paul is making here, is you're not going to know when Jesus is coming. You're not going to know of that, and therefore there are no signs. No one can accurately predict or read any signs about Jesus' second coming. In Matthew chapter 24, verses 36 through 42, Jesus talked about that, and he used a similar figure because he said of that day and of that hour, he says, no man knows. He says he didn't even know. And a matter of fact, he emphasized again, it would come as a thief. Most misinterpret, though, the signs of the coming destruction of Jerusalem as the signs of his second coming. In Matthew 24, verses 4 through 35, he described a number of signs. That's very true. But when you go back and you look at the context, the disciples had asked more than one question. He had mentioned the fact that the temple was going to be destroyed, and they wanted to know when. Now, to appreciate why they would ask that particular question, all you have to do is go back to the book of Daniel, because Daniel had been told that the temple would be destroyed. And so when Jesus said that, they were asking him, will you give us additional information? Because Daniel wasn't told. And that was when Jesus then gave this additional information to say, here are the signs of when this will happen. He provided the information that Daniel didn't. The disciples, though, had asked not just about that, but also of his return, of when he would come, that second part that Daniel wasn't given. And so when he answered the first part of the question about the destruction of Jerusalem, he gave them signs that, yes, you will be able to know when this will happen. But regarding when he would return, there were not going to be any signs. It would be as a thief. All past attempts to read the signs have failed because there are no signs. And all future attempts will fail as well. Why? Because that is not it. All what was given, not what was intended, and it's not what is important. So what is? Well, when we read this, let's now focus on verses 4 and 5. What we saw earlier was that men are not going to know. Verse 3, they're going to say peace and safety. He says nothing. Then swift destruction came. They didn't know what they were talking about. And the same has been true of everyone who claimed to have some idea of when the Lord would return. You're not going to know. But here's what you can know, and that's what verses 4 and 5 point out. The fact of the Lord's return is sure, and that is, he is coming back. Of this you can be certain. So when he told them, but you, brethren, are not in darkness so that this day should overtake you as a thief, you are all sons of light and sons of the day, we are not of the night nor of the darkness, he's saying, you know that the Lord is coming, and therefore you know you need to be prepared. That's the point. God has made it clear that the Lord is returning. That's what he covered in 1 Thessalonians chapter 4, 13 through 18. And when you look back and see that, that was not some rapture event. That was when everyone was going to see him. It was going to be clear and known, and there was going to be resurrection at that time. And it was going to be obvious. It was the final time. It was the final day, because they were going to ever remember, be with the Lord. It was the final event. At that time, the Lord is coming to judge. This is important. In John 12, 47 through 48, Jesus reminded them that he would be coming back to judge, and they'd be judged based upon what his message that he left was. He that rejecteth me and receiveth not my word hath one to judge him. The words that I've spoken, the same should judge him in that last day. He gave the message that would serve as the basis, the foundation of judgment. And so when we preach the word, 2 Timothy chapter 4, verse 2, we are to tell people, here's what God has said, here's what's been inspired, and it's on this basis that we're all going to be judged.
Matthew chapter 25, 31 through 33. Yes, there's a difference between light and darkness, right and wrong, and this will be what is determined and shown in that judgment. We have an opportunity to know the difference because he's revealed his light to us, what is right. We know there's no reason for us to be unprepared because we can be living our lives in such a way that we are prepared at any moment. And at that time, the Lord, remember, is coming, and he's coming to destroy. It's not going to be any fun at that time because he's coming with his mighty angels, he says, to destroy this world. That's the end. That's what's going to happen at that judgment. He's not coming to set up some earthly kingdom. In John 18, verse 36, he clearly told Pilate, "My kingdom is not of this world. If my kingdom were of this world, then would my servants fight." He says, that's not what this is about. It's about something different. If it's not of this world, it's of heaven. It's of a spiritual realm. And that's what we should be pointing toward. But also, as we continue on, notice verses 6 and 8. Because what matters most, if he is returning, and that's what you need to know, he is coming back, then you need to be ready. And that means preparation for the Lord's return is essential for all of us. Notice again the apostles' words, beginning in verse 6. "Therefore, let us not sleep as others do, but let us watch and be sober. For those who sleep, sleep at night, and those who get drunk are drunk at night. But let us who are of the day be sober, putting on the breastplate of faith and love, and as a helmet the hope of salvation." Now what is he pointing out? He says, you've had it revealed to you that he is coming. You are being given notice to be ready. So what do you need to do? You need to get ready. And you need to do everything it takes to get ready. That means you need to be vigilant and alert in spiritual matters, because the day is coming that you need to be prepared. Jesus had pointed this out in Matthew 24, 43 through 44, when he himself told us that we need to get ready, because that's all that matters, is making sure you're prepared. Don't act as if there's nothing to worry about, period. Don't go about your life acting as if the second coming doesn't make a difference. It makes all the difference. But rather, keep watch as a soldier who's been waking up from sleep to begin his guard duty. That's what this word means when he says that we're to watch and we're to be sober. "Watch ye, stand fast in the faith, quit you like men, be strong," Paul said in 1 Corinthians 16, verse 13. Keep your mind clear. That's what sober means. Keep it focused on what your point is and what your purpose in life is. In Matthew 6, verse 33, he said, "But seek ye first the kingdom of God and his righteousness, and all these things shall be added unto you." Remember your priorities. You're living life now for the day Jesus returns. Keep that in mind each and every day, each and every moment, that's why we're here. That gives you extra incentive to focus on what you need to be doing. My friend, if you do not prepare now, there's no way you can be prepared on that day. And that's what he's pointing out in verse 7. "For those who sleep, sleep at night, and those who get drunk are drunk at night." If you decide you can go through your life not willing to prepare,

say, well, I know you meant well, or I know you intended at some point to get your life right. He's going to look and say, where do you stand with me right now? In 2 Corinthians chapter 5 and verse 10, the apostle Paul there said that we have to be prepared for what's happening now, for that judgment is going to come, and we have to be ready. And when it comes, we're going to be judged based upon what we have done, whether good or bad. That's the basis and the foundation for judgment. Some people seem to feel that words from the pulpit that point out sin that's still in their lives is harsh and unfair. But my friends, it's better to hear it in the here and now than to hear it coming from Christ's judgment seat at the beginning of eternity. That's the last time you want to have it pointed out to you. Here's where you're failing. It's better to hear that now so you can make correction now. Make sure that you prepare properly so you'll be ready whenever that time should come. When you make sure to prepare, notice in verse 8 he says, but let us who are of the day, that is, we know better, be sober, putting on the breastplate of faith and love, and as the helmet, the hope of salvation. In Matthew 22, verses 1 through 14, Jesus talked about a wedding garment at the feast and the need for those who showed up to have the proper attire. You see, it's one thing to show up for the wedding. It's another to be prepared properly for the wedding. There are a lot of times Christians may think, I'm showing up for that wedding. But he says, you're not wearing the right garment. You're not properly attired. My friends, you need to use the knowledge available to you in order to prepare. The gospel has been left to prepare you for everything you need so that you know what you're supposed to do, how you are supposed to live, what God expects of you. In 2 Peter chapter 3, 3 through 6, there Peter referred to those in the time of Noah. And Noah had preached. He'd been a preacher of righteousness. He told them what was coming, and they ignored him. They weren't prepared. We have the knowledge available to us. We know that Jesus is going to return. We know he's going to judge us then. And we know, because we have the Bible, what to do and how to live, so we're ready. And so he's telling us we need to protect ourselves against anything that might prove fatal to our souls on that day. Did you note the nature of the imagery he gave? We often think of Ephesians 6 in that armor, and here he refers to those similar kind of the similar armor of God. Because what is he telling us to do? Put on the breastplate of faith and love, and a helmet, the hope of salvation. Now, the breastplate was designed to protect the vital organs, and the helmet, the brain, the mind. So he was saying you have to have what is essential protected. And what he said was essential were these three things: faith, love, and the hope of salvation. There's a reason why he said it in this way. Because what protects us is our faith. That is, we need to believe what God has said and prepare appropriately. Faith is the substance of things hoped for, the evidence of things not seen. And certainly, Judgment Day is not something that we've seen. We have, though, the means of being prepared for it because God has revealed it to us. He's told us about it. He's told us what we need to do for it if we trust him, if we believe him. And without faith, it's impossible to please him. For he who comes to God must believe that he is, and that he is a rewarder of them who diligently seek him. Hebrews 11:6. But we need to then believe him and get ready through that and put the love that is displayed and taught in Scripture into action through our obedience, because that's what really love is all about. In Matthew 22, verses 37 through 40, there we are told that this is what our focus should be, is loving the Lord our God with all our heart, with all our soul, with all our strength, with everything we have, and that we're to love our neighbor as ourselves. Our love is put in action, and the action, obedient action, through what God wants us doing. 1 John chapter 5, verse 3, this is the love of God, that we keep his commandments, and his commandments are not burdensome to us. Friends, make sure that you've obtained the hope of eternal life and eternal salvation. Be sure of it. In Mark 16 and verse 16, Jesus himself said, he that believes that is baptized shall be saved, but he that believes not shall be damned, condemned. Now,

0: There's not some other category there. He's saying, if you trust me, you'll do what I say. If you believe me, you'll obey me, and then you'll be saved. And what he says to obey first, if you're going to be saved, is to be baptized. That couldn't be clearer, and yet so many people try to muddy the waters and act like they don't have to obey him there. They want to add it on in some kind of extra activity. But Jesus put baptism before salvation, and so should you. You need to realize that if you've not been baptized to be saved, to be forgiven of your sins, Acts chapter 2, verse 38, then you're not saved and you're not forgiven. Let's make sure and take care of that, because that means if we haven't done that, then our vital organs are exposed spiritually. We cannot hold up on Judgment Day. We're unprepared. But if you've done those things, as I sure hope you have, let's not take it for granted. In Revelation 2, verse 10, it says, "Be thou faithful unto death, and I will give thee the crown of life." It's faithful living, living all of our lives for him, and according to what he says, we have to do that. And it shouldn't be that hard when we've given our heart to him, when we've repented and given our determination that we're going to do whatever God's will is to the best of our ability. In 2 Peter chapter 1, verses 9 through 11, Peter said, after giving those commonly called Christian graces, that he says to give diligence to make your calling and election sure. Be sure. You have it within you to make sure of it. Now remember, he's writing to Christians there, and he's saying, you still have to make sure of it. Now that contradicts what a lot of people teach in the world, that when you become a Christian, that everything's okay, don't worry about it, God's got it from here on out. He says you have to make it sure. You have to live in such a way to make sure you're still going to go to heaven. Oh, becoming a Christian, that was vital. It had to be there. Baptism, it had to take place. But so does faithful living. So does spiritual growth. So does giving your all in life and helping others. When you look at this armor, Paul was very familiar with the Romans. He saw them regularly, and he was in an area in which they were more prominent. He would have seen what that breastplate protected. He would have seen that helmet and why they wore it, so that no crushing blow could ever hurt them. They could keep on fighting. They would live to fight another day. And that's what we want to do. So that in Ephesians chapter 6, verses 10 through 17, in that similar place, we want to live in such a way that we're fully protected on the day of judgment, that when Christ returns, we will have prepared. The last thing we want to note from our text is found in verses 9 through 11. And that is the opportunity provided now before the Lord's return is evidence of God's mercy. I know it's odd for us to think about this when we're talking about his judgment and the second coming, but it's important because that's what Paul says. So let's note now verses 9 through 11 of the text. For God did not appoint us to wrath, but to obtain salvation through our Lord Jesus Christ, who died for us, that whether we wake or sleep, we should live together with him. Therefore, comfort each other and edify one another, just as you also are doing. I hope you recognize the similarity of wording to what he had given earlier in 1 Thessalonians chapter 4, verse 13 and verse 18. Because he's now bringing all that together to say, the reason why I'm telling you all this is because you need to be thankful that you can be prepared. And to put it into perspective, that is why I'm telling you this now. In 2 Peter chapter 3 and verse 9, in a similar context in preparation for judgment, there Peter said, the Lord is not slack concerning his promise, as some men count slackness, but is long-suffering to usward, not willing that any should perish, but that all should come to repentance. Now, notice what he is pointing out there that is similar to what the point Paul is making here. It is not that God's going to save everyone regardless. It is not that Christians are going to be saved. Don't worry about what you do from here on out. No, he's saying, you need to pay careful attention because judgment is coming. But because judgment is coming, I'm going to help prepare you. And that's why I've given you the gospel. That's why I sent Jesus. The entire plan God provided was for our benefit and salvation. In Ephesians chapter 3, verses 9 through 11, in what he gives there is talking about his whole plan and scheme. It involved the church, and that the church is God's people, the combination of people who are saved and obedient to him and doing his will. It was to save us. And he did this so that we could be prepared on the day of judgment. Jesus came the first time. When he came in the flesh, he did so to provide for our salvation. In Luke chapter 19 and verse 10, there Jesus said himself, the Son of Man has come to seek and save that which was lost. He wants to save everyone. And the time is ours now, today, to take advantage of it. When Paul wrote to the Corinthians in 2 Corinthians chapter 6 and verse 2, he quoted them from the Old Testament in anticipation of that moment of the gospel coming, when he talks about, behold, now is the day, now is the matter of salvation. Everything comes together today. We need to take advantage of it. What we have in the gospel is a call to say, everything is prepared. God has done everything he said he would do to get us ready to save us, but now we have to get us ready. We have to take the time and the opportunity that God has prepared us for and do our part. God sent his Son so that we might be prepared for that day. In verse 10, it talks about this one who died for us. Notice that is, here's the purpose, the reason why. Whether we wake or sleep, we should live together with him. Jesus came to make our salvation possible, and we have to take that just as seriously as he did when he came and died on the cross. When we notice in our text, and we see in verse 10, this is a reference, an allusion, if you will, to what he had just said in verses 13 of 8 and through 18 of chapter 4. It refers to that text because he's talking about whether we wake or sleep. He's bringing it all together and saying, he died for us, so it doesn't matter whether we're awake, that is, we're living, or we sleep, that is, we've passed away, that we can live together with him. We can have hope. That's why it matters so much for us to prepare. In Romans chapter 6, verses 3 and 4, once more, do you not know that as many of us have been baptized into Jesus Christ, into his death, been baptized into his death? Therefore, as Christ was raised from the dead by the glory of the Father, even so we also ought to walk in newness of life. Colossians 3, 1 and 2. We are living for things above, not on things on the earth. This is our second opportunity, my friends. There's not another one coming after this. We've sinned, we've fallen away. We need God. He provided Jesus so that we now can come to him, obey him, and now be right with him and live faithfully for him so we can be right at judgment. He's given us this opportunity. Let's make the most of it. Paul was given that opportunity, as he recalled in Acts 22, verse 16. And now why tarriest thou? Arise, be baptized, and wash away thy sins, calling on the name of the Lord. God has taught us and warned us throughout his word that this day is coming, as we see in verse 11. Comfort each other and edify one another, just as you also are doing. Many people are truly fearful of the year they were of 2000, and they're looking for answers. But comfort is found in the truth of God's word and the knowledge that we can be prepared for that day. Ye shall know the truth, and the truth shall make you free, Jesus said in John 8:32. So let us be the ones to comfort others and teach them so that their fears of death can be assuaged because they will obey God too. May this be our determination in life to please him and be faithful when the Lord comes. You know, it doesn't matter when the Lord comes if you're not ready when he does. Let's get ready. I'm Kevin Rhodes, and this has been Expositions.
1: Numerous times throughout the Old Testament, Jehovah God is referred to as Lord of Hosts. Though the King James translation of the scriptures does not use those exact words in the New Testament, it does use on two occasions, at Romans 9 and James 5, the Greek transliteration of the Hebrew word for hosts, Sabaoth. Though it is similar in appearance to the word Sabbath, there is no relationship in the two. God is Lord of hosts in more than a single sense. He is Lord of the host of angels, and there are many. At the 26th of Matthew, the Savior declared that he could summon more than 12 legions of them. A legion is as many as 6,000. So the Lord had at his command more than 72,000 angels. Yet, God is Lord of the host of humanity. At the 22nd of Genesis, God told Abraham that his seed alone would be as the stars of the heaven and of the sands of the sea. Even so, how sad it is that of the way unto life, our Savior said, only a few would find it, though God is Lord of hosts.

0: This is Getting to Know Your Bible, a program dedicated to the proclaiming of the good news of Jesus Christ. Here's Billy Lambert.
1: It's a genuine pleasure to be with you today on Getting to Know Your Bible. And we do appreciate those of you who've tuned in to watch today. We may have those watching today for the very first time, and may I welcome you to our telecast today and encourage you to stay tuned today. We're going to be talking about a great Bible subject today, and we're going to be discussing this statement that Jesus made, I will build my church. And we want to look at the context of that statement that Jesus made. 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
1: Today I want us to read from Matthew's Gospel. We're going to be reading out of the 16th chapter of the Gospel according to Matthew. And I want to begin to read around verse 13. When Jesus came into the region of Caesarea Philippi, he asked his disciples, saying, who do men say that I, the Son of Man, am? And they said, some say John the Baptist, some Elijah, and others Jeremiah, or one of the prophets. He said to them, but who do you say I am? Simon Peter answered and said, you're the Christ, the Son of the living God. Jesus answered and said to him, blessed are you, Simon Barjona, for flesh and blood has not revealed it to you, but my Father who is in heaven. And I say to you that you're Peter, and on this rock I'll build my church, and the gates of Hades shall not prevail against it. And I will give you the keys of the kingdom of heaven, and whatever you bind on earth will be bound in heaven, and whatever you loose on earth will be loosed in heaven. And then he commanded his disciples that they shall tell no one that he was Jesus the Christ. This takes us to the time that Jesus came to Caesarea that was in Philippi. Now, there's more than one Caesarea that we read about in the New Testament, and this one was in near Philippi. And where it was located was a rather rocky region. And when Jesus came into this region of Caesarea Philippi, he asked the disciples this question, who do people think I am? Who do men say that I, the Son of Man, am? Well, they began to give some of the things that they'd been hearing about Jesus. Well, they said, well, some people say that you're John the Baptist. Now, there may have been some reasons they said that. Isn't it possible that they may have had some physical resemblance inasmuch as they were cousins? There may have been some resemblance there. But another reason they may have said you're John the Baptist is because they preach somewhat alike. In Matthew, the third chapter, John said, repent, for the kingdom of heaven is at hand. In Matthew chapter 4, Jesus said the same thing, repent, for the kingdom of heaven is at hand. And so both of them had similar type sermons. And there may have been other reasons they thought Jesus was John the Baptist. Well, some of them said that some people think that you're Elijah, the Old Testament prophet. Now, there may have been some reasons they felt that. Elijah was a man of great courage. Jesus was courageous. Elijah was a man of prayer. And Jesus was a man of great prayer. His prayer life was wonderful, an example to us today. There were times that Jesus would go out in the mountains to pray and he'd spend all night in prayer. So he may have been like Elijah in a number of ways. He said, well, now some think that you're Jeremiah the prophet or some other prophet. Now, there may have been reasons they thought Jesus was Jeremiah. Jeremiah was a man who had a very compassionate heart. He wept over his people. As a matter of fact, he's the one who wrote the book that's called Lamentations, a book of lamentings. In the 9th chapter of the book of Jeremiah, he said in the first verse, oh, that my head were waters, and mine eyes a fountain of tears, that I might weep day and night for the slain of the daughter of my people. Jeremiah was a man of compassion. Jesus was a compassionate man. If I were to ask you the shortest verse in the Bible, I think I have an idea. The 99% would say it's Jesus wept. Well, Jesus was a very compassionate man. In Matthew chapter 9, he was moved with compassion when he saw the people wandering about as sheep without a shepherd. So some thought that. And so they thought he was Jeremiah or some other prophet. But then Jesus came back to them and he said, but now, that's what they say. Who do you say I am? Who do you think I am? Now, Peter spoke up and he said in verse 16, and this is such a powerful statement. This is a great confession. You are the Christ, the Son of the living God. Friends, there's not a greater confession anyone will ever make than that one. We're told in Matthew chapter 10, verses 32 and 33, that if you will confess him before men, he will confess you before his Father. If you deny him before men, he will deny you before his Father, which is in heaven. To acknowledge that you believe with all of your heart that Jesus is the Christ, the Son of the living God, is one of the greatest confessions you'll ever make. It is the greatest confession. As a matter of fact, in 1 Timothy chapter 6 and verse 12, it's called the good confession. The good confession. And we're to confess the name of the Lord Jesus Christ in order to be saved. Romans 10, 9 and 10. You can't be saved if you're an unbeliever. And we have to acknowledge that we believe in him. In the 8th chapter of Acts, when Philip was teaching the man from Ethiopia, and the man from Ethiopia said, here's water, what hinders me from being baptized? And Philip said, if you believe. And here's what the man said, I believe Jesus Christ is the Son of God. And he baptized him on that day. There's not a greater confession than you are the Christ, the Son of the living God. Well, Jesus said, Simon, I want you to know that flesh and blood did not reveal that to you. That is, you didn't have that revealed to you by man. But my Father in heaven revealed that to you. And then notice verse 18. I say also to you that you're Peter. And on this rock I will build my church. And the gates of Hades shall not prevail against it. He said, you're Peter. The Greek word for Peter is in the feminine. And it means a small pebble. A small pebble, a small stone. Peter was just a small stone. He said, but on this rock, and the word that is in the Greek for the word rock means a boulder. And it's in the feminine gender. The word for Peter is in the masculine gender. This is in the feminine gender. So he said, on this rock, on this bedrock truth that I have stated, I'm going to build my church. Well, what is the truth that's been stated? That Jesus is the Christ, the Son of the living God. Oh, sometimes people say, well, Brother Lambert, I have always heard and I've always been taught, I've always actually believed that the church was built on Peter. Jesus said, you're Peter and on this rock I'm going to build my church. Friends, the church's not built on Peter. Peter's just a little small pebble, but it's built on a boulder. It's built on a solid rock truth that Jesus Christ is the Son of God. You see, Christ is the foundation of the church. 1 Corinthians 3:11 says, other foundation can no man lay than that which is laid, which is Christ Jesus. He's that foundation stone, that tried stone, that sure stone upon which the church is built. And any other foundation the person tried to build on is not the right foundation. No, Peter's not the head of the church. The church was not built on Peter. The church is built upon the confession Peter made that Jesus Christ is the Son of the living God. That's the greatest confession that an individual will ever make. Jesus said, I will build my church on that foundation. Someone says, well, Brother Lambert, do you have a creed in the Church of Christ? Yes. And I'm sure there's some members of the Church of Christ that are listening right now and are thinking, I never thought one of our preachers would get on television and say that we have a creed in the Church of Christ. Well, the word creed comes from a word that is credos, that means I believe. A creed is nothing more than what you believe. Christ is my creed. Christ is what I believe. And the church is built upon what Peter acknowledged, that Jesus Christ is God's Son. The church is built on Christ. Now notice verse 18. I will build my church. Where will you build it, Lord? On this rock. Jesus, what is the rock you're talking about? That I'm the Christ, the Son of the living God. But I want you to think about that expression or that little phrase, those five little words there. I will build my church. I will build my church. Now, let's think about this historically. Jesus made this statement to Peter in the days before there was ever anything that existed that was referred to as a denomination. This statement was made before there's anything that existed that's called a denomination. Now, they are very existent today. Very, very existent. But let's just think about Jesus and what Jesus said. This is just the Bible. I will build. Now, if I say I will go to town, I've not been there yet, have I? That means that in the future I'm going to town. I will go to town. When Jesus said, I will build my church, that was something that Jesus was going to do in the future. It had not yet been built, but he said, this is something I will do. I will build. I'll build my church. Think about the word church. Jesus did not use the word churches as of more than one. I don't know how many churches, so-called churches, exist today. There's almost every time you go through town, you see another one popping up with a different kind of a name from anything that you've ever seen before. But Jesus did not say, I'm going to build a bunch of churches. But rather, Jesus said, I will build my church. Now, church is singular. That means one. As I said before, that what Jesus is saying is the way things were before all the confusion we have in the religious world today and divided up into all little different groups. Jesus said, I will build my church. That's just one, isn't it? But notice Jesus said, I will build my church. Mine. It will be mine. Now, suppose I use this as an example. Suppose I point to my watch and I say, that's my watch. Let me ask you a question. Whose watch is it? You say, that's Brother Lambert's watch. How do you know it's Brother Lambert's watch? You say, well, you said it's my watch. Well, if Jesus said, I will build my church, let me ask you a question. Whose is it? Well, you said it must be Jesus' church. That's exactly right. Well, why is it? How could Jesus say it's mine? Well, somebody says, well, I don't follow your line of reasoning here. Jesus could refer to it as mine, that is my church, because he bought it. He paid for it. Maybe you have a nice automobile sitting out in your driveway or in your garage. Or maybe you like ride a motorcycle. I have friends that ride motorcycles. I used to do that until I got better sense and decided to put it away. You might say, that's my motorcycle. That's my car. Maybe you have a boat and motor. Maybe you have a new computer, new cell phone, iPad, whatever. And you refer to it as being yours because you paid for it. Folks, Jesus paid for the church. Did you know that? Let me call your attention to passages in the book of Acts, chapter 20, verse 28, where Paul said, take heed to yourselves and all the flock over the which the Holy Spirit has made you overseers to feed the church of God, which is purchased with his own blood. The church was purchased with blood, Jesus' blood. Paul in Ephesians 5:25 said, Christ loved the church and gave himself for it. And so when we talk about the church belonging to Jesus, it's because Jesus purchased it. Now think about this. If I were to ask you the name of the church that you go to, and if you might come up with some name, and but you say, well, what is the name of the church that Jesus is talking about here? Well, suppose that I told you what was written years ago by a gospel preacher whom I consider to be a great Bible scholar. He's now deceased. His name was Hugo McCord. And I read an article by Brother McCord one day, and it was entitled, The Church Without a Name. And he was trying to explain that when Jesus said, I'll build my church, that was a descriptive term. It was a term that was used to describe ownership more than any other thing. So in that sense, it's just Christ's church, isn't it? And that describes his ownership of it. When we say that it is the church of the Lord, we say that it's the church of the firstborn, which are biblical expressions. When we refer to it as the church of God, which is a biblical expression, or if we were refer to it as the church of Christ, which is a biblical expression found in Romans 16:16, we are describing that which Jesus owns. It is his by right of ownership. It belongs to Christ. So Christ said, I will build my church. That's sometime out there in the future. And he says, and the gates of Hades will not prevail against it. When Jesus died on the cross, he went into the Hadean realm. You remember the thief on the cross said, remember me when you come into your kingdom. And Jesus said, today you'll be with me in paradise. And thief and Jesus both went into the Hadean realm, but it did not keep him. He did not stay there. And Jesus came forth from the grave victorious over death, hell, and the grave. Jesus Christ is a risen Lord. But Jesus also said, I will give you the keys of the kingdom. He's speaking to Peter. A key gives you the right to open and to lock something. And in the case of Peter, having the keys of the kingdom, it gave Peter the right to open up the kingdom. You say, well, how so? Peter used the keys of the kingdom to open the kingdom to the Jewish world on the day of Pentecost. It was on the day of Pentecost, recorded in your Bible in the second chapter of Acts. And it was on that occasion that the Apostle Peter preached the first recorded gospel sermon under the Worldwide Commission. And he preached a sermon about Jesus. That Jesus lived, that Jesus died, that Jesus was buried, that Jesus was raised from the dead by the power of God. And after he impressed that on the hearts of the people listening to him, they asked, what shall we do? And he told them to repent of their sins and to be baptized for the remission of their sins. And we're told in the 41st verse of that chapter that about 3,000 of them were baptized that very day. You see, he used the keys of the kingdom to open up the kingdom for the Jewish world. In the 10th chapter of Acts, Peter came to the house of Cornelius. He was a Gentile. And he came to the household of Cornelius and he used the keys of the kingdom again. And he preached to Cornelius and his household and they were baptized. As a matter of fact, after he talked to Cornelius and his household about Jesus, his life, his death, his resurrection, then in Acts 10:47 and 48, he said, can any man forbid water that these should not be baptized which have received the Holy Spirit as well as we? And he commanded them to be baptized. He used the keys of the kingdom to open up the kingdom to the Gentile world. But in the 8th chapter of Acts, he used the keys of the kingdom to teach erring Christians what they must do. There was a man by the name of Simon who saw that it was through the laying on of the apostles' hands that the Holy Spirit was given. And Simon offered them money, saying, give me this gift also, that on whomsoever I lay hands, he may receive the Holy Spirit. Peter said, thy money's perished with thee, because you thought that the gift of God may be bought with money. He said, repent therefore of this thy wickedness, and pray God, if perhaps the fault of thine heart may be forgiven thee. I perceive you're in the gall of bitterness, and in the bond of iniquity. And the man said, pray to the Lord for me that none of those things that you've spoken fall upon me. Somebody says, but man wasn't a Christian to begin with. Are you sure? In Acts 8 and 12, the Bible says that when Philip was preaching in Samaria, that they believed Philip preaching the things concerning the kingdom of God in the name of Jesus Christ were baptized, both men and women. And verse 13 says that Simon himself also believed, and when he was baptized, he did the very same thing the people in Samaria did. He believed and was baptized. And Jesus said, he that believeth and is baptized shall be saved. Here's an example of a man who obeyed the gospel by believing on Jesus, repenting of his sins, confessing his faith, being baptized into Christ, but he succumbed to a weakness, trying to buy the gift of the Holy Spirit with money. And he wasn't told to repent of all of his past sins. All of his past sins had been forgiven when he obeyed the gospel. But he was told to repent of a specific sin, and that specific sin was this, in thinking he could buy the gift of the Holy Spirit with money. To suggest that Simon was never saved is to suggest something the Bible doesn't teach. Now, we need to stick to the Word of God. But Peter used the keys of the kingdom to open up the kingdom, that is, to explain to erring Christians what they must do to be restored to fellowship with God. You see, Jesus said, I'll build my church. I'll build my church. All churches of Christ throughout the world are attempting to do is go back to the Bible. All I've explained to you today is right there in your Bible. It's right there in your Bible. To not be a denomination. No. Just be the church for which Jesus died. And if all of us would go back to the Bible, I mean really go back to it, and if we would believe it, and if we repent of our sins as a believer in Jesus and be baptized as a penitent confessing believer in Jesus, he'll add us to the church. He'll add us to the body of the saved, Acts 2:47. and we worship in the church. We live and do all the good we can. We try to teach other people what to do to be saved. And then when it comes our time to close our eyelids down to sleep for the last time this side of eternity, all be well with our souls. And we'll just be a Christian. We'll be a member of the body of Christ that Jesus said he would build. I want to thank you for watching today. And I appreciate your studying along with me today out of Gospel according to Matthew. I've just tried to show you all the Bible teaches about this. And I tried to add my opinion to it because I don't have one that's worth anything. I just want to know what does the Bible teach. And may I right now invite you to visit the Church of Christ in your community. If you're not certain where it's located, contact us. We'll let you know where it is. And also pick up the telephone right now. Right now, please. Call for the free Bible correspondence course. It will help you to better understand some of the things we've talked about even today. We just want to be Christians and just be the body of Christ. And we practice and promote unity of the body of Christ, not divided up. Not divided up in little groups, but just be the body of Christ living on earth today. May I encourage you to call for that free Bible course. If you prefer, you can take it online. But whatever you do, inquire about the course. Thank you for watching today. Till we meet again, may the Lord bless you and keep you, is my prayer.
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Hello, my name is Cameron Freeman, and we are so glad that you are watching the Gospel Broadcasting Network. What must I do to be saved is the most important question you can ever ask. As a matter of fact, if you read the book of Acts has that question on several occasions, where individuals, where groups of people ask the question, what must I do to be saved? Ask your pastor, priest, or preacher that question, and then ask them for specific examples from the scriptures of someone being saved in that exact matter. As a matter of fact, on the day of Pentecost, that question was asked in Acts chapter 2 and verse 36, and Peter told them in Acts 2:38, repent and be baptized, every one of you, in the name of Jesus Christ, for the remission of sins, and you shall receive the Holy Ghost. When you ask that question, when you ask your pastor, your priest, or your pastor, let us know what you find out.

It's good to have you with us today to study from the Word of God. My name is Kevin Beard. I'm the preacher for the Church of Christ in Harrisburg, Arkansas, and I'm glad to have the opportunity to share some things from God's Word with you today. There is a common idea, a common phrase that people use regarding prayer that maybe reveals a little bit of a misunderstanding about prayer and how it works and what God does in response to prayer. That phrase, it's really not a phrase, it's more of a common thought that's expressed in different ways, but when we receive something that we've been praying for, we might hear people say that God answered my prayers. To look at the other side of that coin, I believe it was the country singer Garth Brooks a few years ago who had a hit song that talked about unanswered prayers. And in that song, he referred to those things that we might ask for but not receive from God. And in the song, those are called unanswered prayers. Well, let's think about that idea of an unanswered prayer. Is it literally an unanswered prayer? Well, maybe people understand this, but I want us to be clear on how God answers our prayers and to realize that there are various ways that God answers prayers that may not necessarily be with granting us what we've asked for. But what we need to trust is the fact that God always listens to our prayers and always answers them according to His will and according to what's best for us within the will of God. In 1 John 5, 14 and 15, the Apostle John said this, "Now this is the confidence that we have in Him, that if we ask anything according to His will, He hears us. And if we know that He hears us, whatever we ask, we know that we have the petitions that we have asked of Him." So John there tells us that we have great confidence in the fact that God hears our prayers and He responds to them. Does that mean then that every time we pray, we should expect a positive result from our prayer, that is, to receive the exact thing that we're praying for? Not necessarily. Over in Romans chapter 15, there's a statement that Paul makes there as he's closing up his letter to the church in Rome. And as we look at what he said, understanding the timeline of when that was written, and then compare it to what happened after that, we can see what Paul was praying for in the book of Romans and how God responded to it in the book of Acts. So here's what I want us to look at. First of all, Paul's prayer, as he mentions it in Romans 15, starting in verse 30. He said, "Now I beg you, brethren, I beg you, brethren, through the Lord Jesus Christ and through the love of the Spirit, that you strive together with me in prayers to God for me." So he's asking them to pray for him and to pray with him. Because here's the things that Paul was praying for. Notice in verse 31, "that I may be delivered from those in Judea who do not believe, and that my service for Jerusalem may be acceptable to the saints, that I may come to you with joy by the will of God, and may be refreshed together with you." Now, there are three basic things that Paul asked God for in that prayer. Number one, that he would be delivered from those in Judea. You see, at this time, Paul was taking up money for Christians in the region around Jerusalem who were poor. And he was getting contributions from churches all around, from both Jewish Christians, but especially from Gentile Christians.
And he knew that going back to Rome, or Jerusalem, excuse me, would be dangerous for him personally, because the Jewish leaders really had it in for Paul. They really wanted to get back at him because of the things he was preaching regarding the gospel. So Paul says, I don't want to have to suffer that. So I'm asking God to deliver me from those in Judea, those who are my enemies and want to do me harm. But the second thing he was asking for was that his service in Jerusalem may be acceptable to the saints. Now, there were not the best of relationships between Jewish Christians and Gentile Christians in these early years of the church. These poor Jewish Christians in and around Jerusalem needed help. Gentile Christians, non-Jewish Christians from regions all around throughout much broader areas had contributed money to send to them to help them. But, you know, Paul was a little bit afraid of the possibility that these Jewish Christians in their Jewish pride would say, this money came from Gentiles, we don't want it. And that would have caused great damage to that relationship. And so Paul asked that this contribution be accepted and that all go well with it. And then the third thing he prayed for was that he be able to come to Rome and to be refreshed by the people there. That was one of his great desires of life, was to go to Rome and to have the opportunity to preach the gospel in the greatest city of the world. Now, let's consider those three specific requests that Paul made of God and see the response to those requests. First of all, when Paul prayed that he be delivered from those unbelieving Jews in Judea, why were they so against Paul? Well, it was, first of all, because Paul had begun to preach the gospel, which proclaimed that the law of Moses had been fulfilled and thus taken out of the way, that we're no longer under the law of Moses, but now under the law of Christ. And second, he was preaching mainly to Gentile or non-Jewish people. For example, in Acts 9, verse 15, We are told about how the Lord appeared to Saul on the road to Damascus and informed him of some of the things that he would be doing for the Lord. And verse 15 there says, Acts 9, "But the Lord said to him, 'Go, for he is a chosen vessel of mine to bear my name before Gentiles, kings, and the children of Israel.'" Now that's the Lord speaking to Ananias and instructing him on what to tell Paul when he met him in the city of Damascus. But notice there that the Lord said that Paul would proclaim the name of the Lord before the Gentiles. Paul referred to himself as the apostle to the Gentiles. Now this really caused problems for him among the leaders of the Jews. And you can track Paul's travels throughout the book of Acts and see that in just about every city that he visited, his problems, whenever he had problems in a city, began with the opposition from the Jewish people there. Paul knew that he was going right back to the hotbed of all of that opposition. And he didn't want to have to face any difficulty and persecution from them. I wouldn't want to be under threat of personal injury or being arrested or any of those types of things either. And I probably would pray to God, just like Paul did, that I could be delivered from that kind of thing. But, you know, Paul was not going to allow that possibility to stop him from going to Jerusalem. Even though God continued to warn him, Paul continued to make his journey toward Jerusalem. In Acts 20, verses 22 and 23, Paul said, "Hear and see, now I go bound in the Spirit to Jerusalem, not knowing
the things that will happen to me there, except that the Holy Spirit testifies in every city, saying that chains and tribulations await me. So the Lord informed Paul, if you go on to Jerusalem, you're going to be arrested. You're going to be put in chains. You're going to suffer. And this warning continued. The closer he got to Jerusalem, the more the warnings picked up. But Paul kept heading toward Jerusalem. That's what he needed to do in his service for the Lord. In Acts chapter 21, we read about Paul's entry into the city of Jerusalem. And we read about the things that he was doing there. And when we get to verse 27 of Acts 21, it tells us there about these Jews from Asia who saw him in the temple and stirred up the whole crowd and laid hands on him. And so a riot basically begins to break out. They accuse Paul of teaching all men everywhere against the law of Moses. And there's more and more trouble brewing until finally Roman soldiers had to come in and break things up. They took Paul into custody for his own protection at first, if nothing else. But you know, when they arrested Paul there, that began an imprisonment that lasted several years. Now, I ask you this. Paul had prayed that he be delivered from those unbelieving Jews in Jerusalem. Was he delivered? Was he spared the hardship? Was he spared the tribulation, the chains? No. You see, sometimes,

bar for supper. Would you give them that? Would you give them a candy bar for supper? Or would you say, no, you can't have a candy bar for supper. That's not what's good for you. You see, children don't always know what's best for them. And in their innocence and in their lack of knowledge about those things, they sometimes ask for things they don't need. We might sometimes work the same way and from God's perspective, because we don't know what's best, because we don't know all the circumstances. We might often ask for something that really isn't good for us. God knows enough and loves us enough to say no in situations like that, to tell us, this request that you have made is not appropriate. It's not good for you. Or maybe even it's not according to His will. So sometimes when we ask God in prayer for the things that we want, God says no. So what should we do when God says no? Should we continue to behave like a child? You know, if your child says, I want a candy bar for supper, and you say no, some children might begin to throw a temper tantrum. Is that how we should act with God? I didn't get what I want, so God's not there. I didn't get what I want, so God doesn't love me. I didn't get what I want, so I'm going to turn my back on God. You know, there's a lot of people who do that kind of thing. They really want something to happen, or they really want a positive answer to whatever it is they're asking from God, and God doesn't give it to them for whatever reason. And they get mad at God. They turn their backs on God. That's obviously not the way that we should act. That's not the right way to deal with how God chooses to deal with us. Should we get angry? Should we pout like little children? Should we wallow in self-pity? Well, no. We understand that God's will always must come before our own. You remember the prayer of Jesus in the garden, not as I will, but as you will. So sometimes God says no. We need to trust that God has our best interest at heart always, and that He will always do what is right and what is best. If God says no to something I've asked for, I must not need it. It must be something that's bad for me. It must be something that's going to threaten my spiritual good in some way. Whatever the case is, I'm just going to trust God enough to know that He knows what He's doing better than I do. And if God says no to what I've asked for, that's fine. Now, second part of Paul's prayer was that the Christians in Jerusalem would receive the gift he was bringing. As I said a few minutes ago, Paul was taking up this collection for poor Christians around Jerusalem. And there was not the best of relationships in all places between Jewish Christians and non-Jewish Christians. Now, I'm simply talking about the ethnic difference between the two, because there's no difference in the gospel that each one of these groups obeyed. These Jewish Christians obeyed the same gospel that the Gentile Christians obeyed. It's just that the Jewish Christians were people who had worshipped God under the law of Moses, and the Gentile Christians had not. And there were various difficulties, various kinds of problems that had arisen because of those things. But Paul understood that there was a prejudice among the Jewish people against non-Jewish people. And that prejudice led them to think that the Gentiles, the non-Jews, had to conform to at least some aspects of the law of Moses before they could become Christians. And that simply was not God's will. So Paul had a suspicion, he had a fear, I guess you could say, that
these Jewish Christians, when they learned that the money Paul brought

0: thought was collected largely from, maybe even predominantly from, non-Jewish Christians, that these people might reject it simply because of who had given it. Now, if you can imagine the strained relationship that existed, and what would have happened to that if these people had rejected that contribution that the Gentile Christians had lovingly taken up and sent to them. It would have driven a wedge between them. It would have threatened the church itself. Paul understood that, and he did not want that to happen. And so he prayed diligently that God would allow it to be the case that these Jewish Christians would, in fact, receive this contribution, and that they would accept it without any sort of prejudice against him. Now, how did God respond to that prayer? Well, God responded to that prayer positively. You see, sometimes God answers prayer by saying yes. Sometimes God gives us exactly what we've asked for. In Acts chapter 21, when we see how these circumstances worked out, it says, this is Luke, who is traveling with Paul, who wrote the book of Acts. And so this is one of those passages where he uses the pronoun we, indicating that he himself was part of the company here. And he said, "And when we had come to Jerusalem, the brethren received us gladly." They received them gladly. There was no longer any reason to fear that this problem might arise. No longer any reason to wonder about whether there was going to be irreparable damage done because of any kind of unholy attitude anybody might take. Paul asked that the brethren in Jerusalem would receive the gift that he was taking to them, and they did. God said yes. Isn't it wonderful that God does say yes so many times to the things that we ask of him? How do we respond when God says yes? You know, just like it's important for us to respond properly when God says no, we need to respond properly when God says yes. You see, we need to be grateful. We need to thank God for how he has responded to our prayer, and for how he has given us what we want. And we need to make sure that we stay always so submissive to God that we will use what God has blessed us with in order to do God's will, to bring him glory and honor in some way through how we use that answer, that positive answer to our prayers. Sometimes God says yes. But then that third request, Paul asked that they continue to pray for him, that he might be able to come to them and be refreshed by them. Now, like I said, Paul really did want the opportunity to come to Rome. He thought there was a tremendous opportunity, no doubt, for him to be able to spread the gospel in Rome. And he wanted to go there. Now, I think that Paul's idea about going to Rome was that after he left Jerusalem, or finished his work there in Jerusalem, that he would eventually make his way on his own to Rome and come there and do his work as he had gone to all of these other cities that he'd visited. But that's not the way things worked out. You see, he wanted to come there and stay there for a while and then receive help from the church in Rome to make his way on further west into Spain. But it didn't work out that way. You see, Paul was arrested in Jerusalem when he arrived there. And as he was arrested, they threatened to beat him. But Paul claimed his rights as a Roman citizen to be protected from that type of beating, and eventually claimed his right as a Roman citizen to plead his case before Caesar. That sealed the deal then. He was going to go to Rome, but not as a free man, and not under easy and convenient circumstances. He went to Rome as a prisoner. He went to Rome as a man who had suffered great things and even suffered great things in the journey itself. His ship that he was traveling on sank. They were lost at sea for a while, and then finally when the ship came to ground, it broke apart. But Paul finally came to Jerusalem. He was kept there as a prisoner. He had the opportunity to speak to various ones. And we also see that the Christians in Rome had the opportunity to come to him and bring him things that he needed and visit him and so on. So we see that Paul did come to Jerusalem, but not exactly how he thought he would. And that shows us that sometimes God answers our prayer by saying, well, oh, let's just call it not your way, but mine. You see, God brought Paul to Rome, but he had a different plan in mind for Paul in how he came to Rome and what he did once he got there. And sometimes God may say, okay, you've asked for this, but I'm going to give you this instead. Maybe it's something different, or maybe he gives it to us in a different way. Again, how we respond to this type of answer from God is important. It takes great trust in God to realize that if God says, I'll give you this instead of that, that we submit to God's will and trust his faithfulness to do what's right. Can we have that kind of trust in God? He's certainly proven himself to be worthy of it. He's shown throughout the ages that he is faithful, and he always will be. So whatever the promise that he makes to us is something that we can truly rely upon. We trust in what God said. So whatever the answer to our prayer, whether it's yes, no, or I'll give you something else instead, we put our trust and confidence in God. We thank him for listening to our prayers and always granting our requests in accordance with his will and not ours. Because let's face it, we don't have what it takes to know what the best way for us is. I hope you'll follow the ways of God. I hope you'll put your faith and trust in God to do what's right every day of your life.
1: We hope you've enjoyed studying the Bible with us today. We look forward to joining you again next time as we study the truth of God as it is found only in the Bible. If you'd like a free DVD of today's lesson, have a Bible question, would like to receive a free Bible correspondence course, or would like a copy of the two free books, Why I'm a Member of the Church of Christ and Basic Bible Lessons, please contact the Nettleton Church of Christ, Post Office Box 2216, Jonesboro, Arkansas, 72402. 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

During the Cold War, the doctrine of mutually assured destruction, or MAD, deterred Russian aggression with assurance that the U.S. would reciprocate any attack. For many, it was the best step toward global peace. It was then believed that when nations secured peace with their neighbors, it would trickle down to provinces and communities, families, and finally to the individual, bringing world peace. Leaders then who made treaties would be called peacemakers. When Jesus said, "Blessed are the peacemakers, for they shall be called sons of God," did he mean to bless treaty brokers and national leaders? You see, strife and conflict and war come from sin, James 4:1-4. Therefore, our peace begins with letting God deal with our sins and then helping our neighbors deal with their sin too. Peace with God would lead to peace with ourselves, then peace within our families. That peace would then trickle up through communities, provinces, and nations, bringing the righteousness that helps everyone. By addressing sin, we become peacemakers. Have you sought peace with the Creator?

this segment of our study of the songs and devotions of David, we're going to be taking a look at Psalm chapter 58. So if you have your Bibles, I would encourage you to turn to that passage and be ready to follow along as we look at God's Word and at the inspiring words of David. I want to lay a little bit of background on this psalm and try to impress upon us the relative nature of many of these psalms. They were written during a time when David struggled to acquire his rightful place in the kingdom. And it would appear as David writes this particular psalm that there were those who were judges in the land who were not administering justice like they should. In fact, corruption was probably very common. There were those who were being mistreated and could not find any recourse from the seat of the judges. And so David addresses this problem, and I've chosen to entitle this, "There is a God Who Judges." In fact, there are a number of times throughout the Psalms where David will call upon those who are in positions of authority, civil authority, to do what God expects of them. Well, we're living in an age, are we not, in which antagonism toward the law, the very law of the land, seems to be pressed almost every day. And we find situations where the evil and the wicked seem to be defended and the rights of the victim seem to be ignored. That's kind of situation that David was writing in here. I'm not real sure that we can understand the full background of the psalm. There's no indication in the subscript, nor is there anything actually in the psalm itself that helps me to understand exactly what time David may have written this psalm. I think I can safely say that it was written after David had acquired, or perhaps I should say reacquired, his authority after the rebellion of his son Absalom. And so he writes this psalm with the focus particularly upon God being our judge. I want to break the psalm down into three different parts. I'll give you the words now, and then we'll go back and take a look at these in a little bit more detail. The first five verses in this psalm are David's complaint. And this is where he addresses those who are in positions of power. And he registers his complaint before God within the ears of those who were in positions of authority. So David is speaking to God about those that are wicked. And thus he begins to describe the situation that he had to deal with. That's verses 1-5. And then beginning with verse 6 and going through verse 9, it's David's prayer to God. And this is where the language becomes very imprecatory. By that, we simply mean that David asked God to bring justice and judgment upon those who were wicked. You have to keep in mind when David often talked in imprecatory language that it was not a desire for David's own personal vengeance. It was David's desire to uphold the holiness of God and to speak to his enemies and to God that God might remove those who were wicked. And so you're going to find some very strong language in these verses where David calls for judgment upon those who were failing to fulfill their responsibility and who, in fact, were even rendering evil decisions upon those who were inhabitants in the land. And then the psalm closes in verses 10 and 11 with David exalting the righteous. He shows that they would rejoice, and he shows that they would even recognize God's justice. But whether God's justice is brought about in this lifetime or perhaps tarries until the second coming of our Lord, the Bible clearly teaches that God ultimately will be the judge and that all men will stand before the judgment seat of Christ to give an account of those things they've done in the body, whether they be good or whether they be bad. G. Campbell Morgan had a great analysis of this particular chapter. I want to share that with you, and then we'll turn our attention to the study of the text. Here's what he wrote. "This is a fine setting forth of the certainty of the judgment of God against wickedness. The psalmist declares its reasons, verses 1-5, its process, verses 6-9, and its effect,
And so he then presents a homiletic outline that you might find interesting. He talks about the tyrants who are addressed in verses 1 and 2, the tyrants described in verses 3 through 5, the tyrants prayed against in verses 6 through 9, and then the tyrants rejoiced over. So be very careful when you study the psalm that you don't look at this psalm as some kind of personal vindictive vengeance on the part of David. This is David appealing to the righteousness of God, and that is the righteousness, that is the standard to which we appeal. I think the first verse in this psalm sets the tone for the entire chapter. Read with me the first verse. Do you indeed in silence speak righteousness? Do you judge uprightly, O you sons of men? Sons of men was a reference to those in positions of authority, but David is reminding them that they're just men, that God is higher than men. So as we enter into the psalm, the first thing that we see here is David's complaint. Let's take a close look at verses 1 through 5. Do you indeed in silence speak righteousness? Do you judge uprightly, O you sons of men? No, in heart you work wickedness. You weigh out the violence of your hands in the earth. I get the distinct impression here that these men who were in positions of authority were actually calculating the evil that they would do unto others. That ought not to surprise us, because we remember in Psalm chapter 2 that the psalmist writer there talked about the heathen, the nations, if you will, lifting their hands against God. And they would join together in counsel in a determination to break the bonds and the rules that God had given to men. That's hard for me to wrap my mind around, that men would actually calculate their evil schemes, thinking somehow that God doesn't see and God doesn't know, and somehow they think they can overthrow the power and the authority of God. So David is saying, in your heart, you're working wickedness. And yet that which begins in the heart is soon followed by the action of the hands and the feet. And David recognized that. So he turns his attention to these wicked individuals. Now listen to how he continues to register his complaint as he describes these men who were evil in their intentions. Look, if you will, at verse 3. The wicked are estranged from the womb. They go astray as soon as they are born, speaking lies. We need to be careful with verses like this, lest we leave the impression that somehow men are born as rank sinners before God. That's not the case. For even this verse here describes that they go astray. David's reference to them going astray as soon as they are born is not an actual chronological event. It's anthropomorphic language to simply impress upon us the reality that men are carried off into sin very early in their life. There's a difference between committing acts that could be sinful when one is an infant and committing acts that are sinful when that infant has grown to the stage of being accountable and understanding what is right and is wrong. John Calvin has no support in this verse because the psalmist writer clearly states they go astray. They start speaking lies. And yes, even children sometimes, if they're caught in a situation that is perhaps unpleasant or might bring punishment from their parents, they learn very quickly that they can tell a lie to get out of that. They become accountable of telling that lie at a later stage in their life. Let's finish up this section, verses 4 and 5. And David continues to give a description of these men who were wicked and evil. Their poison is like the poison of a serpent. They're like the deaf adder that stopped her ear, which hearkeneth not to the voice of the charmers. There were evidently some who had the ability to charm the serpent. Could be soothing music. It could be some kind of eye contact. But there definitely were those who could charm a serpent. But David is saying to these
that these men are so wicked they can't be charmed, they can't be brought under control. And that describes a state of man that is really very frightful. When Peter wrote his second epistle in that second chapter, he describes those who have left God, those who have turned their backs upon God, who were teaching error and ungodliness, and among other things, in about that 11th and 12th verse of that chapter, Peter said these were men who had eyes full of adultery that could not cease from sin. There is a marked point in the process of apostasy whereby an individual, his heart becomes so hardened that he can't turn away from sin. It's not that God would not forgive him. It is instead that the man's heart can no longer be reached. That ought to put fear into our hearts, for if I am traveling away from God and I am moving in a direction of separation from God, I am rapidly approaching that point where my heart will become hardened and I can't cease from sin. These men had evidently reached that point. Nobody could charm them. Their tongues and their actions were out of control. And in fact, the promise of recovery and the possibility of recovery had reached the point where it was just not possible. Now look, if you will, at verse 5, and we'll close out this first section where David is registering his complaint. And here David then writes, which hearkeneth not to the voice of charmers out. He's specifically saying they're out of control, charming ever so wisely. Bring to bear all the scripture, all the words of God, and even use the wisdom that God gives to us to discern right and wrong. Here were men who simply could not be controlled, reminiscent, no doubt, of Psalm chapter 2. So I see David's complaint in those first five verses. He's dealing with men who were wicked and evil. Now when I move into verse 6, down through verse 9, I see David's prayer. We're going to use the word condemnation there. And David is praying that God would interpose and render justice. I don't think David doubted God's willingness to render justice. He's simply calling that God would render justice. And he was confident that eventually God would. But David prays nonetheless. Now listen to some of the language that he uses in verses 6 and following. First of all, he uses the illustration of a lion. Break their teeth, O God, in their mouth. Break out the great teeth of the young lions, O Jehovah. A lion's power was in his teeth and his ability to tear his victim to pieces. And David is saying, if you can break their teeth, take their power away from them. We use the same kind of language, do we not? For from time to time, we will say, we need laws that have teeth in them that will bring about the punishment of the wicked. And so David is saying the enemies were like lions, and David wants their power taken away from them. And then he gives me a second illustration as he calls for this justice upon those who are wicked when he says, let them melt away as water that runs apace. If you spill a glass of water on a table or perhaps it runs off onto the floor, it's almost impossible. In fact, I would say it is impossible to gather that water up again and to put it back into the container. David is praying that his enemies would have their power removed like water that just runs apace, that they can't gain that power. Then he gives me a third illustration as he prays for God's justice upon these enemies. When he aimeth his arrows, let them be as though they were cut off. As they shoot their arrows, whether literal arrows or even sharp arrows of verbal abuse, David is saying, let them be cut off. Let them not find their target. Let these enemies of God not be successful in their attempt to sink their arrows into David, whether physically or even in verbal abuse that they so often aimed at David in order to destroy his reputation. He gives me a fourth illustration, one that is
really almost quite comical. Listen to this. Let them be as a snail which melts and passes away. Some have had the opinion as you watch a snail crawling across the ground, perhaps on a place where there's concrete, and you'll see a little slimy trail behind the snail. And some have concluded that as the snail moves from place to place, he's actually dissolving himself. I'm more prone to think it's something like this. If you were to take salt and place it on a snail, it would literally dissolve that snail. What is David saying? David is praying that his enemies would be like a snail, that as they worm their way along upon the ground, that they would be dissolved and their power would be useless. And then David gives me another illustration. He's heaping words upon words and illustrations upon illustrations to drive home the point that David is praying for God's justice, that God would render his vengeance upon those who are his enemies. Like the untimely birth of a woman that has not seen the sun. In fact, the Hebrew word here, untimely birth, was a word that described the abortion of a child or perhaps the birth of a stillborn child. They never saw the life. They never saw the light of day. And David is saying, that's the way I want my enemies to be. David realized that there had to be a beginning point for the wickedness of those who were against God. And David is saying, don't even let their plans come to fruition. Destroy them before they have the opportunity to give birth to those evil devices. Verse 9 gives me still another illustration. Before your pots can feel the thorns, he will take them away with the whirlwind and the green and the burning alike. You try to start a fire, you gather together the little branches, and as you strike the match to try to begin that fire, the wind blows the match out. You see, David was not just describing his desire for God to render vengeance upon his enemies, but David was desirous that God would stop their intentions even before they start. I think there's a great lesson for us. Should we not be praying that God will remove those who are wicked and evil from their intentions even before they begin carrying out their evil schemes? We can pray for justice and righteousness in our country. There are three institutions that God established from the beginning of man, and that is the institution of the home, and then there would later come the institution of the church, and then the institution of government. David recognized the need for a strong government. He does not want the enemies of God to overthrow what is righteous and good. And so these verses 6-9 help me to understand that David wants these men to be condemned, to stand before God, judged, and even in his prayer, to be destroyed before they ever carry out their evil intentions. This brings us to the last two verses in the psalm, and this is what I simply referred to as David's conclusion. And here, David focuses upon the exaltation of the righteous. This is not uncommon in David's psalms. There are numerous occasions in which David would be praying, perhaps having in mind a particular circumstance. He sees the vengeance of the wickedness of his enemies, and he prays for their deliverance, and it's almost as if there is an entire change in the attitude of the author. He sees the victory of God. So David closes the psalm in a very positive way, and he's going to give me two things about the psalmist, about the righteous. He's first of all going to show that the righteous, David, is going to be seen, he's going to see the righteous who are upheld, and then last of all, he's going to drive home the judgment of the unrighteous. Look, if you will, at verse 10. There's nothing in the verse that, again, suggests any kind of a personal vendetta on the part of David, but instead, David is desiring to see the punishment of the wicked. Listen to verse 10. The righteous shall rejoice when he sees the vengeance. He shall wash his feet in the blood of the wicked.
David was simply pointing out that those who are righteous will witness the overthrow of the wicked. Will we see that in our lifetime? No doubt there are some occasions when we see the righteousness and the vengeance of God rendered upon the enemies. Let me just give you a couple of examples of that. There is the case of Esther, when Haman, the wicked second-hand man to King Ahasuerus, was determined to destroy the Jews, and having by deceit and by conniving enabled the king to write a dictate against the Jews, his desire was to hang Mordecai on some gallows, and so he had these huge gallows that were built. But God in his providence intervened, and it was Haman who ended up being hung on the gallows. The righteous saw Haman, and the vengeance of God brought upon Haman. So sometimes it's in our lifetime. But we have to also remember that God does not operate particularly in our lifetime. God took 4,000 years to develop the scheme of redemption from the very first sin in the Garden of Eden until the unfolding of the gospel in the gospel dispensation. God was working toward that end of bringing the Christ into the world and providing salvation and atonement for man. So sometimes we'll see the vengeance of God rendered upon the wicked. Sometimes we will not see that. But with the eye of faith, we understand that there is a judgment coming. What about this language, he shall wash his feet in the blood of the wicked? Very strong poetic language, no doubt, but I think it's designed to emphasize the complete overthrow of the enemy. I love the last book in the Bible, the book of Revelation, for repeatedly the Apostle John describes to us the victory that's going to belong to God's people, and ultimately Satan, the beast, and all the unrighteous are going to be cast into the lake of fire, and those who have been faithful, who have washed their souls in the blood of Christ, are going to be able to see the enemies overthrown and cast into that lake of fire. And then the psalm closes in verse 11 with David expressing his confidence that there will be a judgment day. Listen to verse 11. So that men shall say, verily there is a reward for the righteous. Verily there is a God that judges in the earth. And David was fully aware that when God rendered vengeance, men would draw the conclusion that God was behind that. Yes, God will be glorified. He will be vindicated, and he will be glorified. And men will confess the name of Christ when they stand before Jesus on the judgment day. There's a time coming when men are going to acknowledge God as the Almighty and Jesus as his Son. Brother Burton Kaufman provided an interesting illustration about God's justice and how men sometimes finally see that justice brought. And here's what he wrote. He said, Maximilian Robespierre's reign of terror in France finally came to a close. The man had denied the existence of God, ruled over France with an iron fist, sending the multitudes to the guillotine. He was eventually brought to justice and taken to like punishment. And one of the citizens gazed upon him and said, yes, yes, Robespierre, there is a God. Indeed, there is. God's judgment will be rendered upon the enemies. And so we've seen in this psalm David's complaint. We've seen his prayer that God would render vengeance upon his enemies, and we've seen David's exaltation of the righteous. I want to close with two or three lessons as we have time, and then this segment will be yours for study and consideration. We've already pointed out that there are three divine institutions, the Church of our Lord, the home, and then, of course, civil government. And it is the responsibility of civil authorities to rule in such a way that men will have the freedom and the opportunity to pursue their search for God
It's unfortunate that so many governments throughout our world suppress the search for truth, and instead they restrict the freedom of those who are their citizens. We would cry out to our leaders and our land that our freedoms may continue, that God's people and others who have not yet come to know God will have the opportunity to search out those truths and apply them to their life. Here's a second lesson that comes out of this psalm, and this one comes from the pen of the late Roy Deaver. And here's what he wrote: to fail to learn righteousness is to learn wickedness. To fail to teach righteousness to our children is to teach them wickedness. Ancient Jews had a proverb which said, "He who teaches not his son a trade teaches him to steal." Here were the unrighteous rulers in David's day who were simply being silent. They weren't rendering justice, and by that they were allowing wickedness to have free run. Here's a third lesson we can draw out of this psalm. There's nothing inherently wrong with the righteous praying for the overthrow of the wicked. Such prayers must submit to the will of God, however, and personal vengeance in any situation is not man's to render. And then one last lesson. Men are not born astray, they go astray. The doctrine of original sin is false to the core. God has given man the freedom of choice, and man must make that choice as to how he's going to react to God's commandments. You have a choice this day to pursue your spiritual journey toward God or to reject him and turn away from him. I want to encourage you to keep studying God's word, be diligent in your search for the truth. And if there's anything that we at Gospel Broadcasting Network can do to help you in that journey, we would encourage you to get in touch with us. If you believe that Jesus is the Son of God and you're willing to repent of your sins and confess the good name of Christ and then to be buried with your Lord in baptism, if you'll get in touch with us, we'll do everything that we can to put you in touch with someone who can help you render obedience to the gospel of Christ. In all things, we seek to do God's will. We seek to teach his word by his divine authority and then submit ourselves to the will of God and submission to our original obedience to the gospel and then living faithful lives until our Lord comes again. We commend this chapter to you for your study and consideration. We thank you for being with us at Gospel Broadcasting Network.

I were to ask you how many churches exist in the world today, what would you say? You might say, I don't know, a lot, I guess. And you would certainly be correct with that answer. There are over 43,000 churches that exist in the world today. Now, I want you to think about how confusing that could be for a person who is seeking for the truth. Friend, may I respectfully tell you that God is not the author of confusion. If you open your Bible, you won't find 43,000 churches. You'll only find one. Jesus said in Matthew 16:18, "Upon this rock I will build my church." Dear friend, our invitation to you is this. Let's go back to the Bible and be what they were, Christians only, and a part of the one church that Jesus promised to build.

Welcome to a time of Bible readings and hymns with your host, David Kenny, of the Wadsworth Church of Christ on West Good Avenue in Wadsworth, Ohio.

Matthew chapter 3. In those days came John the Baptist preaching in the wilderness of Judea, and saying, Repent ye, for the kingdom of heaven is at hand. For this is he that was spoken of by the prophet Isaiah, saying, The voice of one crying in the wilderness, Prepare ye the way of the Lord, make his paths straight. And the same John had his raiment of camel's hair, and a leathern girdle about his loins, and his meat was locusts and wild honey. Then went out to him Jerusalem, and all Judea, and all the region round about Jordan, and were baptized of him in Jordan, confessing their sins. But when he saw many of the Pharisees and Sadducees come to his baptism, he said unto them, O generation of vipers, who hath warned you to flee from the wrath to come? Bring forth therefore fruits meet for repentance. And think not to say within yourselves, We have Abraham to our father. For I say unto you, that God is able of these stones to raise up children unto Abraham. And now also the axe is laid unto the root of the trees. Therefore every tree which bringeth not forth good fruit is hewn down, and cast into the fire. I indeed baptize you with water unto repentance, but he that cometh after me is mightier than I, whose shoes I am not worthy to bear. He shall baptize you with the Holy Ghost and with fire, whose fan is in his hand, and he will thoroughly purge his floor, and gather his wheat into the garner, and will burn up the chaff with unquenchable fire. Then cometh Jesus from Galilee to Jordan unto John to be baptized of him. But John forbade him, saying, I have need to be baptized of thee, and comest thou to me? And Jesus answering said unto him, Suffer it to be so now, for thus it becometh us to fulfill all righteousness. Then he suffered him. And Jesus, when he was baptized, went up straightway out of the water, and lo, the heavens were opened unto him, and he saw the Spirit of God descending like a dove, and lighting upon him. And lo, a voice from heaven saying, This is my beloved Son, in whom I am well pleased.

Saturn is probably the most recognizable planet in our solar system. With large, bright rings encircling it, it is the sixth planet from the Sun and the second largest gas giant, about twice as far from the Sun as its nearest neighbor, Jupiter. Saturn is an intriguing planet. With its size, its wide rings, and its diversity of moons. While all of the gas giant planets have ring systems, Saturn's is by far the most prominent. Once thought to be a solid structure, the rings of Saturn are actually composed of billions of small objects. The size of the particles varies greatly, from tiny clumps of ice to boulders larger than an automobile. Since the rings are a collection of individual objects, each particle, clump, or boulder is following its own gravitationally bound orbit around Saturn. Now, the large-scale structure of the rings we see has been divided into seven ring groups with various gaps observed between them. There are three prominent rings, A, B, and C, and there's four fainter rings, D, E, F, and G. The rings were given these letter designations in the order of their discovery. As a matter of the dark gap seen between A and B, it's named the Cassini division after its discoverer. It measures 2,920 miles wide, which is just about wide enough for the planet Mercury to orbit inside that gap. So you can see just how enormous Saturn's ring system is. Its full width extends approximately 350,000 miles across. Yet this massive collection of billions of particles spanning hundreds of thousands of miles across is so balanced by the laws of gravity that its thickness is less than half a mile. This razor-thin geometry, at least on the scale of Saturn, induces a seeming optical illusion every 15 years or so when Saturn's rings disappear. This is known as a ring plane crossing, and the ring orientation becomes edge-on so that you are looking exactly along the ring's plane. Through history, the times of Saturn's ring plane crossing from Earth's vantage point have been periods of great discovery. You see, with the beautiful and stunningly bright rings out of view, Saturn's system of moons can be probed with greater effectiveness. Prior to the era of satellite missions, numerous of Saturn's moons were found during these periods. And Saturn has lots of moons, in the neighborhood of over 60. Of these moons, Titan is the largest. And it's the second largest moon in the entire solar system, larger than the planet Mercury. Interestingly, Titan is the only known moon in our whole solar system to have a dense atmosphere. Even though it is large and has been observed for a very long time, very little was known about this moon. That is, until the Cassini satellite arrived in its orbit in 2004. It began its long mission orbiting around Saturn, and one of Cassini's primary missions was to study the moon Titan. The satellite released a separate probe named the Huygens probe, which entered into the atmosphere of Titan and descended to the surface. This probe gave astronomers a way to study the amazing features of Titan. And Titan turned out to be an extreme world, where its surface has been shaped by rivers and lakes of liquid ethane and methane. Saturn is an excellent example of the magnificent beauty and order in the cosmos. As one of the most recognizable planets in the solar system, Saturn and its ordered system of rings and moons reflects the design given by the great designer. Everything God created is meant to reflect His glory, and Saturn is no exception. As it says in Psalm 66, "Come and see the works of God."

Matthew chapter 4. Then was Jesus led up of the Spirit into the wilderness to be tempted of the devil. And when he had fasted 40 days and 40 nights, he was afterward an hungered. And when the tempter came to him, he said, If thou be the Son of God, command that these stones be made bread. But he answered and said, It is written, Man shall not live by bread alone, but by every word that proceedeth out of the mouth of God. Then the devil taketh him up into the holy city, and setteth him on a pinnacle of the temple, and saith unto him, If thou be the Son of God, cast thyself down, for it is written, He shall give his angels charge concerning thee, and in their hands they shall bear thee up, lest at any time thou shalt dash thy foot against a stone. Jesus said unto him, It is written again, Thou shalt not tempt the Lord thy God. Again, the devil taketh him up into an exceeding high mountain, and showeth him all the kingdoms of the world, and the glory of them, and saith unto him, All these things I will give thee, if thou wilt fall down and worship me. Then saith Jesus unto him, Get thee hence, Satan, for it is written, Thou shalt worship the Lord thy God, and him only shalt thou serve. Then the devil leaveth him, and behold, angels came and ministered unto him. Now when Jesus heard that John was cast into prison, he departed into Galilee, and leaving Nazareth, he came and dwelt in Capernaum, which is upon the sea coast, in the borders of Zebulun and Naphtali, that it might be fulfilled which was spoken by Isaiah the prophet, saying, The land of Zebulun and the land of Naphtali, by the way of the sea, beyond Jordan, Galilee of the Gentiles, the people which sat in darkness saw great light, and to them which sat in the region and shadow of death, light is sprung up. From that time Jesus began to preach and to say, Repent, for the kingdom of heaven is at hand. And Jesus, walking by the Sea of Galilee, saw two brethren, Simon called Peter, and Andrew his brother, casting a net into the sea, for they were fishers. And he said unto them, Follow me, and I will make you fishers of men. And they straightway left their nets and followed him. And going on from thence, he saw other two brethren, James the son of Zebedee, and John his brother, in a ship with Zebedee their father, mending their nets, and he called them. And they immediately left the ship and their father and followed him. And Jesus went about all Galilee, teaching in their synagogues, and preaching the gospel of the kingdom, and healing all manner of sickness and all manner of disease among the people. And his fame went throughout all Syria, and they brought unto him all sick people, that were taken with divers diseases and torments, and those which were possessed with devils, and those which were lunatic, and those which had the palsy, and he healed them. And there followed him great multitudes of people from Galilee, and from Decapolis, and from Jerusalem, and from Judea, and from beyond Jordan.

0: GBN Questions and Answers. We recently received this question. It says, is it wrong to call someone a fool? In fact, let me read you the entire question. It says, in the Sermon on the Mount, Christ warns us of using the word fool. Is this a word we should never use under any circumstance? The person says, I don't use this word verbally as we are taught not to. However, I will sometimes in my mind think it. For example, about a false teacher or someone who changes the gospel or a cursed person, I find myself thinking this person is a fool. Emotionally, I want to say it out loud, but I don't. We use words such as foolish, foolishness, foolishly, but if fool is wrong to say, are these words also wrong to use? It's a great question, and it relates to something the Lord Himself said on the Sermon on the Mount. I do not believe that it is wrong to use the word fool. In fact, the Bible uses the word fool 111 times. A passage that is well known is Psalm 14 and verse 1. Of course, it says, the fool has said in his heart, there is no God. Now, if it's wrong to call someone a fool, we couldn't even use it as the Lord has defined it for us. Friends, I believe the point of Matthew chapter 5, when it tells us not to call someone a fool, is that not only are outward actions wrong, but that our heart must also be right. Now, several different examples are listed in Matthew chapter 5 to make this point, but with reference to this one, the point he's making is this. Not only would it be wrong to murder someone, if you have those murderous feelings of hatred in your heart, that also would be wrong. Calling someone a fool could be an indicator of a feeling of intense passion and hatred in your heart toward them. And that would be a violation of Matthew chapter 5 and verse 22. But you know, many other words could also reveal that heart condition. You could look at a person and say, idiot. It would express anger and hatred, and that would be forbidden. To use the word fool, however, as a descriptive term and not as a term of hatred and anger and bitterness, I don't believe that that would be wrong.
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1: It's 7:29. When life gets hard, it's very difficult for us to forget all the good things that happen in life. It's funny that a bad day can cause us to forget the good things. One of the best ways to overcome discouragement as a child of God is to remember that we have salvation. In the darkest of times, we can remember that Jesus died for me. We can remember that as long as we are walking in the light, we have that continual cleansing of Jesus' blood. It's hard to stay down when we remember the confidence that John writes about in 1 John 5 and verse 13, that we can know that we have eternal life. I'm Jimmy Holland, and thank you for watching GBN.
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3: Welcome back to the Authentic Christian Podcast. I'm Aaron. This is Tucker. This is Scott. And today we're going to talk about what is biblical love. All right, so thank you for being back with us. On this episode, we're going to talk about the word love, but we're really going to talk about it from the Bible's perspective. You know, when we look at culture, different cultures at different times define love in different ways. Sometimes cultures will say it's unloving to expose something that's wrong. They'll say, well, look, you should just basically be tolerant and accept everything. And so what we're looking to do today, as we always try to do on this show, is to look at what the Bible defines the word love as. Because if we're going to be Christians, 1 Peter 4:11, if any man speaks, let him speak as the oracles of God. So we're trying to go to the Bible and say, well, this is what the Bible talks about love. So, Scott, let's start with you today. What, if I was to ask you, what is the Bible's definition of love? Where would you start? What's a passage or an idea or something?
4: Well, the Bible defines love in several ways. It's laying down your life for your fellow man, right? Mm-hmm. It's Christ's sacrifice for the world. It is 1 Corinthians 13. That's probably the longest passage that deals with it. And it gives many of the virtues or attributes of what love is, especially in terms of how we need to treat other people.
3: Yeah.
4: I suppose that would be the way most people think of love.
3: Yeah.
4: That's probably the go-to, to be honest. Okay. 1 Corinthians 13.
3: Okay. Maybe we'll cover that text here in a second.
4: Yeah.
3: Tucker, what are your thoughts on what is love? Not like the old song, you know. Yeah. You're part too young for that. But
4: yeah, want to sing that?
3: No, not at all. I've had a hard enough time not trying to sing it when we're talking about the topics. But yeah. So what is biblical love from your perspective? Yeah.
5: So I think one thing for me, when you think of love, you think of what Jesus did, and you're like, okay. So you jump to John chapter 14, verses 8-9. And that says pretty much that if we've seen Jesus, then we've seen the Father. And so if we know that God is love, then we know that Jesus is also love. Mm-hmm. And that what he's going to do throughout his life is going to show us examples of love, how to love, you know, how to give love.
3: Yeah.
5: And that, you know, that's what I first think of.
3: Yeah. I mean, you're right. You talk about Jesus, an expression of love. You know, there's a couple different words in Greek for love. There's eros, which is one word, which is like erotic, which the New Testament actually never uses. So, you know, sometimes when you look at TV in Hollywood, they show you that love is, you know, the romantic, the passionate, well, there's a side of that that's supposed to be in a marriage, but the Bible actually never uses that word for love. Wow. It uses a phileo or philia. Some people write it and pronounce it different depending on the form of it, which basically brotherly love, Philadelphia, the city of brotherly love. Then you have agape love, which is what a lot of people would say the highest form of love. William Barclay wrote something about it. I can't remember it perfectly, but he basically said that it's a state of mind. It's an action. Agape love is the way you live. You make conscious decisions. You know, so you'd say, I love my wife. Well, what does that mean? Agape love means I'm going to do the things that are best for her in the best way that I know how. And so, Jesus did that for us, obviously, coming and going to the cross.
5: Well, I heard a preacher say recently, we were filming him, and at the end of his sermon, he said, and agape. And so I guess he was just saying, like, hey, the highest love I have for you that are watching.
3: Yeah. And, you know, when you talked about Jesus showing that example, I immediately think of Romans chapter 5, let's start in verse 6. For when we were still without strength, in due time, Christ died for the ungodly. For scarcely for a righteous man will one die. Yet perhaps for a good man, someone would even dare to die. So he says, a good man, someone maybe die. A righteous man, I don't know so much. It's almost like people like good people more than righteous people. It's what it sort of seems to get at. In verse 8, but God demonstrates his own love for us, and that while we were still sinners, Christ died for us. So basically, God sent his son, the plan, the lamb slain before the foundation of the earth, being Jesus, while we were still sinners. We did nothing. We didn't earn it. We didn't deserve it, really. And so that's really an example of that agape love, where Jesus actively, physically went through something that was awful for our betterment.
5: That sounds just like John 15:13. There's no greater love than this, for a man to lay down his life for his friends.
3: Yeah.
5: Like, you look at his life. I mean, even in comparison to marriage, the husband's supposed to be like Jesus to the wife, and she embodies the church in a way. But yeah, just like, I am supposed to lay down my life for someone that I love.
3: Yeah, I mean, that's technically what Ephesians 5 talks about. I mean, it says, Ephesians 5:28, husbands ought to love their own wives as their own bodies. He who loves his wife loves himself.
5: Yeah.
3: I mean, so you have that idea there. That's how you're supposed to love it. You know, we talked about Jesus basically leaving heaven to come and do that, and how we're supposed to imitate that. So what is Christian love? We love because he first loved us, right? I think you maybe mentioned that. Did you mention that passage? One of you guys mentioned it. When I go to Philippians chapter 2, verse 5, let this mind be in you, Christians. Well, what kind of mind? Look at verse 3. Let nothing be done through selfish ambition or conceit, but in lowliness of mind, let each esteem others better than himself. Let each of you look out not only for his own interests, but also for the interests of others. Let this mind, that mind about looking out for the best people in other people, that's that agape type of love, let this be in you, which was also in Christ Jesus. How did Jesus show that? Being in the form of God, did not consider it robbery, something to be held on to, right? To be equal with God, because he was, John 1:1, but he made himself of no reputation, taking the form of a bondservant and coming in the likeness of men, and being found in appearance as a man, he had a bodily form of a man, he humbled himself and became obedient to the point of death, even the death on the cross. So that's what Jesus did for us. So it's literally like, when you want to do something and show love to somebody else in your life, you know, I heard Rob, was it Rob maybe? Somebody said this once. They
6: Rob
3: said,
6: Whitaker?
3: Maybe. Yeah, not sure. But anyway, they said, no, it wasn't. It wasn't Rob. It was somebody in one of my counseling classes. Said something about, let's say you're having marital problems, right? And you tell the husband, hey, you need to love your wife. And the husband, or let's say the other way around. Let's say the wife's supposed to love the husband. And she says, well, he doesn't deserve my love the way, and maybe the way he's treating you, he doesn't.
5: Yeah.
3: But can you do it for Jesus? I mean, the fact that Jesus went to the cross for you, can you then say, okay, because he did that for me, I can be obedient to him. And that's really what 1 Peter 3 talks about, a wife converting her husband, even if he's not obedient to the word. So, Scott, you let's go back to what you mentioned earlier. You mentioned a really key text that I'd love to go through, if we can.
4: Was that 1 Corinthians 13?
3: Yeah, 1 Corinthians 13.
4: Sure.
3: This is one that, you know, you may have heard mostly at a wedding. And it's a great passage for that. But the context of the whole of 1 Corinthians, obviously, is a letter written to the church in Corinth that you read about in Acts 18:8, I think. That's where it was established. And so you read about, and they had a lot of issues. Their issues were, they were having a lot of like infighting in the church. And so Paul is writing to them to basically tell them, hey, look, you need to love your brother, and that will fix all your unity problems. And so in 1 Corinthians 13, he's going through some of that. Scott, do you want to go ahead and read, pick up wherever you want?
4: Yeah, I can do that. Okay, so I've got the King James in front of me. It's going to use the word charity instead of love. I think the New King James uses love, maybe the ASV, I'm not sure.
3: Yeah.
4: But just to make it simpler, I'll substitute love.
3: Sure, perfect.
4: Whatever.
3: Perfect.
4: So, love suffereth long, and is kind. Love envieth not. Love vaunteth not itself, and is not puffed up. Doth not behave itself unseemly. Seeketh not her own. Is not easily provoked. Thinketh no evil. Rejoiceth not in iniquity, but rejoiceth in the truth. Beareth all things. Believeth all things. Hopeth all things. Endureth all things. Charity never fails.
3: Okay. You want to just go through each one of those?
4: We can do that.
3: Yeah, we don't have to spend too much time on each one, but let's just kind of touch on each one. So, love suffers long. That means it's patient, right? Love suffers long and is kind. What comes to your mind?
5: That's hard. I mean, just dealing with, I mean, any kind of situation, not even referring to an enemy or something, but just being patient with people. And then, at the same time, being kind. I mean, if you worked in, you know, I grew up working in a grocery store, and it taught me a lot of just... You have to just kind of just wait and like be respectful to people.
3: Yeah.
5: And maybe that'll show Jesus to them. But
3: Well, here's this is the thing that comes to my mind when I think about God's long-suffering and patience. We know 1 Timothy 2, 3, and 4, and 2 Peter 3, 9, talk about how God is patient with everyone. He wants all to be saved. Mm-hmm. But I think about the example of Paul, right? How patient does God have to be to watch the Apostle Paul before he became the Apostle, to hold the coats while they're stoning Stephen, the first Christian martyr? And Paul wrote this in 1 Timothy, verse 14. The grace of our Lord was exceedingly abundant with faith and love which are in Christ Jesus. This is a faithful saying and worthy of acceptance. Christ Jesus came into the world to save sinners, of whom I am chief, right? However, for this reason I obtained mercy, that in me first Christ Jesus might show all long-suffering, all patience, as a pattern to those who are going to believe on him for eternal life. So Paul basically says, you want to talk about that patience, that long-suffering of God? I'm an example. I mean, how patient does God have to be to sit there and watch his son, Jesus, be arrested wrongly, beaten, spat upon, when he could have called, you know, more than 12 legions of angels, go to the cross, and God just sits there and watches it, all for what? Because he knew that's what had to be, the price that had to be paid so we can have our sins forgiven. I mean,
4: yep.
3: You talk about patience. I mean, that's patience. God having
4: God
3: that.
4: God showed patience throughout human history, right?
3: Yeah.
4: Even when his patience ran out, so to speak, with Noah.
3: Yeah.
4: He waited how many years before he actually initiated the flood? How many years did the people get a chance to repent?
3: Yeah.
4: So what? Approximately 120.
3: 120 said, my spirit will not strive with man for 120 years.
4: Yeah.
3: Yeah.
4: Yeah. So God shows his long-suffering with that. He shows his long-suffering nature when it came to Israel and Judah and how many times, especially in the book of Judges,
3: oh, man.
4: Right?
3: Yeah.
4: They would repent and they go back to doing wrong. They repent and go back to doing wrong over and over and over for hundreds of years.
3: Yeah.
4: And then you finally see David and Solomon and Saul, of course, on the scene before that. And, you know, the nation goes off into exile into Babylon, and he brings them back just over and over and over again. And that's just Israel. That's just that little microcosm of human history. You're not even talking about the long-suffering shown towards the Gentiles and the rest of the world and, you know, us. And even now, we're still living in his long-suffering nature at the moment because there are many people who aren't saved. And if he were to decide that now's the day, this is the end.
5: Yeah.
4: You know, that would be it. But right now, there's still hope. There's still that chance of becoming saved, becoming a Christian. So that's an example of long-suffering.
3: Yeah.
4: Kindness. You know, that's another thing in there, right? What do you think about kindness?
3: Well, I mean, God's kindness is what leads us to repentance. You know, I mean, when you look at all the good things that God does for us, I mean, what do you have in this life that didn't come from God?
5: Yeah. One night I was thinking, like you start thinking, when is Jesus going to come back? And like, why is he waiting?
3: Mm-hmm.
5: And all I can, you know, one thought, I could be wrong, one thought I was thinking about was just like, God is patient and he wants everybody to be saved. And like, he's literally, I mean, maybe there's someone out on another side of America and he loves that guy just as much, you know, and as me. And, you know, well, he loves everyone the same. I'm just saying, like, he wants that person to be saved just like he wants me to be saved and this other person. And so he's waiting for everyone at least to get the opportunity to hear the gospel.
3: Yeah, he wants everybody to be saved.
4: Yeah. You make yourself useful to others.
3: Yeah.
4: That's doing someone a kindness, right?
3: That's right. That's right.
4: Service.
3: Love does not envy. What do you think about that one?
5: I guess, like, I mean, I want what you got, and I'm
4: going to just... Yeah, you don't see somebody else doing well and get...
3: mad about it.
4: Beyond just jealous or beyond just saying, man, I wish I could have that or do that too, you're reaching a point where now you're looking at what they got, and you're upset at them for having it, and you're trying to find a way to take it from them.
3: Yeah.
4: Right?
3: Yeah.
4: You're trying to gain that thing for yourself.
3: Yeah. And that's ungodly. I mean, you should be happy for the other person that has that, you know?
4: Yeah.
3: There's nothing wrong with saying, like, man, you know, that... I'd really like to attain that one day. But whenever you start disliking that person because of that.
4: Yeah, like, Aaron, I really like that coffee cup, man. I wish I could get one just like it.
3: Just a little bit bigger.
4: Let me just knock you over the head and take yours.
3: So we haven't talked about this yet. You probably can't tell, but Tucker ordered these coffee mugs from an American company.
5: That's right.
3: But they apparently
5: started there.
3: Yeah, started there. They outsourced it to some company. We won't mention the country. We don't. But anyway, when the mugs got in, we ordered six of them. And I said, Tucker, that's a small box. And he said, yeah. And I said, there's six mugs in there. So we opened it up, and they're like these mini, little mini mugs. So that's probably the appropriate amount of coffee cup you should have.
5: Normal mugs, maybe this big.
3: So they're like little espresso mugs. Anyway, okay.
5: Yeah.
3: Moving on. All right. Love does not parade itself, is what the New King James says. What do you think that means?
5: Well, I mean, you don't see Jesus running around being like, look how great I am.
3: No.
5: You know, you
3: no.
5: see him being meek and humble and
3: yep.
5: kind, and, you know, you want to be like that. But, you know, I think it would change your way of how you see Jesus if he was like, look how awesome I am. Look at the
3: yeah.
5: power I got.
3: You know? I mean, he worked miracles half the time and said, hey, you know,
4: yeah.
3: don't tell anybody.
4: The messianic secret. Yeah. Not a self-promoter.
3: No, because
5: he's humble.
3: Because his whole purpose was to come and die on the cross, you know.
4: Mm-hmm.
3: I mean, just think about that. The creator of the universe speaks the whole universe into existence, and he comes to earth in a poor family, in a small village. How would you expect him to come? You'd probably expect him to come in chariots of fire.
5: Isn't that how they thought he was going to come? He was going to be this earthly king?
3: Yeah.
5: Some people thought they
3: were. That's what their idea of the Messiah was. They thought the Messiah was going to bring back the glory days of David and Solomon. I mean, that's like whenever you look in Mark chapter 8, after he basically gets them to confess that he's Messiah, and he starts telling them, Mark 8:31, 9:31, 10:34, and 35, about how he's going to suffer and die. And they're like, wait, what? You're the Messiah. You know, the Messiah can't die. They had this idea. In John chapter 6, he does a miracle, and they took him, and they wanted to make him a king. And he's like, no thanks. My kingdom's not of this world, John 18:36.
4: Yeah.
3: I mean, that's not what his mission was. His mission was to seek and save the lost and to die as a ransom for many. So
4: that's very similar to the next one, not puffed up, right?
3: Yeah.
4: Not being full of that arrogance.
3: Yeah. Yeah. Not puffed up. Not prideful. Does not behave rudely. That's kind of self-explanatory.
4: Yeah. Unseemly in a way that's not befitting. And if you want some insight into what that really means contextually, read chapters 1 through 12.
3: Yeah.
4: I mean, go look at what the Corinthians are doing, and you'll understand why he used these words.
3: Yeah.
4: You'll know what that unseemliness he's talking about there is.
3: Yeah. And in chapters 12 through 14, too, he's talking about in the first century, they had spiritual gifts because they didn't have the Bible yet, right?
4: Right.
3: So how are you going to learn about the New Testament covenant? You don't have a New Testament. Okay. They had miraculous gifts. And yet these people that spoke in tongues, and they thought they were better than everybody else. And you've got Paul basically saying, nope, you need to desire to prophesy, teach. That's more important. So you have these people that thought they're better than other people based off certain things. And so the church in Corinth had a lot of issues.
4: Yeah.
3: I mean,
4: they argued over preachers, so to speak.
3: Everything.
4: I am of who?
3: Paul.
4: I'm of Cephas. I am of, et cetera. Just down the line, they would divide over everything.
3: Yeah.
4: They thought one group was better than another.
3: Yeah.
4: Anyway.
3: Yeah, you're right.
4: Yeah.
3: All right. Love does not seek its own, is not provoked, thinks no evil.
5: I guess the first thing that comes to mind is when Jesus says, like, he's here for the Father, to carry out the Father's will.
3: Yeah. It's humble. I mean, you got Jesus basically saying, John 16:12-15, I think it's John 12 too, where he says the Father basically gave him his message.
5: Mm-hmm.
3: Jesus is going to give it to the Holy Spirit. He's going to inspire the apostles. Like, it's this basically process that they have humbling themselves to fulfill the mission. I mean, it really just shows you as a humble attitudes.
4: Not easily angered, right? Not provoked. You're not quick to jump down somebody's throat, so to speak.
3: Yeah.
4: So use a expression or idiom or whatever. Yeah.
3: Well, I mean, I've seen people, like, don't get me wrong, there's times when somebody says something that's wrong and you need to bring it to their attention, but I've seen people who literally just wait for somebody to mess up so they can just jump all over them. And it's like, man,
4: they quickly fly into a rage
3: smallest
4: thing.
3: And they look for it, you know.
4: Mm-hmm.
3: I get exposing error, right? If something's wrong, you should expose it.
4: Yeah.
3: But when you just wait for somebody to make one mistake so you can jump on it and look like, you know, I'm the beacon of truth. It's like, you know, you got to be patient with people too.
5: I'm grateful that God's not that way. Just not waiting to, like, strike lightning down when I mess up. Like,
3: that's
5: he's
3: right.
5: patient with me.
3: That's right. He's a loving Father.
4: You're not kidding about that.
3: Yeah, right. Exactly right. All right. Does not rejoice in iniquity, but rejoices in the truth.
5: Man, first thing, I think it was 1 John. I mean, it's like Jesus knows we're going to sin, but, you know, we keep walking in the light, like, we're going to mess up. But just, so, like, if I mess up, like, Scott's not going to make fun of me. He's going to pick me up, and we're going to keep walking together as brothers.
3: Yeah,
4: bear one another's burdens. You're not going to be happy every time you fail.
5: Yeah.
3: No, you shouldn't be. Yeah. I mean, if there's somebody that I'm watching who's a Christian, and they stumble and fall, I don't rejoice over that. I mean, the Bible even says God doesn't rejoice in the death of the wicked. I've even seen when, like, an ungodly person will die and people rejoice over it. And I'm thinking, man, you're missing Christianity if you're rejoicing in an evil person, because that person's going to go to hell if they're evil, according to the
4: That's
3: New Testament. I don't want that. I don't want people to go to hell.
4: Yeah. That's right.
3: We read what the Bible says about it. Darkness, outer darkness, weeping, gnashing of teeth.
4: Sometimes.
3: I want people to repent and to come to knowledge of the gospel, obey the gospel, and become Christians.
4: Yeah, it's like sometimes people have their self-appointed rivals at the congregation.
3: Yeah.
4: And they'll think that they're in this power struggle, and they'll be so happy when that person messes up. Oh, I finally got the chance to get them out of here.
3: Mm.
4: I can finally make them look like the idiot I know them for, whatever the case is, and put them down.
3: Yeah.
4: That's not what love does.
3: Yeah. Mm-hmm. I mean, I remember thinking, I was talking with somebody once about basically putting things in perspective, and it was like, I use the analogy, let's say somebody backs into my car at church, right, damages my car. I see them do it. I have two options. I could either be furious about that, or I could realize if they lie to me about it, the problem about sin is, like, if I sin against Tucker, the sin is me against Tucker, but it's ultimately against God. So if I don't repent of that, then I mean, that sin has not been forgiven yet, so I don't want to go to hell. So my thing is, like, Matthew 18, your brother sins against you, what do?
5: Yeah, you go to your brother.
3: And then if your brother won't hear you, you go with two or three more.
5: Yeah, bring another brother.
3: And then if he won't hear you, go to the church. The whole point of that is reconciliation. It's not, hey, let's get this process taken care of so we can disfellowship this person.
5: It's out of love.
3: Yeah, withdraw our fellowship. It's the purpose is, look, now that can be an ultimate consequence, and I've experienced that in my life, but what you have to do is you have to go through that because you're trying to reconcile that. Yeah. You're not supposed to count him as an enemy, but you're supposed to regard him as a brother.
4: Mm-hmm.
3: Yeah. Okay.
4: I'm trying to save him.
3: Yeah. What? Let's see. Bears all things, believes all things, hopes all things, endures all things.
4: Yeah, this is
3: kind of all encompassing.
4: Kind of like a benefit of the doubt statement, right? You're going to be thick-skinned and work with that brother.
3: Yeah.
4: You know, you're not gonna. It's kind of similar to what we talked about previously in verse 5, in a sort of sense, not being easily provoked. You're going to be having that long-suffering.
3: Yeah.
4: A lot of these have similar qualities.
3: Yeah.
4: That we talked about in verse 4. You're going to bear all things, believe all things. You're going to assume that they're going to tell you the truth. You're going to assume the best out of the situation. You're going to hope for the best out of the situation. Mm-hmm. You're not going to look for fault unnecessarily. You know, sometimes people do have faults, but you're not out trying to find that nitpick and tear somebody apart.
3: Yeah.
4: You know.
3: And if you look at the importance of all these things, I like to go back to the beginning of chapter 13. I'm going to read 1 Corinthians chapter 13. And he's going to use what's called hyperbole. All right, we've heard this before. You're not going to drive my truck in 1,000 years. I'm not literally saying 1,000 years. He's going to use extremes to prove a point, right?
4: Yeah.
3: So he starts out 1 Corinthians 13:1. Though I speak with the tongues of men and of angels, he's using hyperbole, but have not love, I've become a sounding brass or a clanging cymbal. Okay, you're not literally a clanging cymbal. He's saying, look, if you have beautiful speech, but you don't have love, it's just noise.
5: Yeah.
3: Right? If I have the gift of prophecy, speaking about teaching the gift of teaching in the first century, and I understand all mysteries and all knowledge. Okay, does anyone understand all mysteries and all knowledge other than God? No.
5: Yeah,
3: okay.
5: No.
3: So he's saying, if I basically am the smartest person ever, and I have all the faith, I could move mountains, but I don't have love, I'm what? Nothing.
5: Mm-hmm.
3: He's literally saying, look, if you don't have the right motivation, love behind it, it's worthless. Verse 3, although I could bestow all my goods to feed the poor and give my body to be burned, that sounds like a pretty good life full of good works, right?
4: Mm-hmm.
3: But I don't have love, profits me what? Everything? No, it says nothing, yeah. Right? So right. The motivation behind being a Christian is, I mean, it is love. We love because he first loved us. And the way you show, if you love somebody, what's the number one best way you can show them that you love them spiritually?
5: I guess share Jesus with them.
3: Yeah. I mean, that's exactly right. If you have somebody that's already a Christian, your goal should be to keep them, as you said, walking in the light.
5: Because
3: you want them to go to heaven. I mean, there's a whole nother, we'll have to do a couple episodes about this idea that once you're a Christian, you can never be lost. Although, I mean, Hebrews 10 talks about you've been sanctified by the blood of Christ, and you can fall from that. So,
4: yeah.
3: Hey, everybody. Thanks for listening to the Authentic Christian Podcast. 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You can hop on the App Store, search Gospel Broadcasting Network, and you can download the app. And there's this show, many other great shows that you can watch or listen to. Start learning more about the Bible and why we're here, what our purpose is. Thanks for listening. So if you love somebody, let's say you don't, someone's not a Christian, what's the best way you could love them? They're not a Christian.
5: I guess.
3: Just let them live the rest of their life.
5: Oh, yeah.
3: Never share the gospel with
5: them. Definitely not. Share the gospel.
3: Of course.
5: You know, show the love of the gospel. Be patient with them. Be kind with them. Build that friendship up to hopefully one day they'll have an open ears to hear it.
3: Well, and sometimes our culture, we talked about tolerance. Our culture sometimes today thinks that if you really love somebody, you just tolerate. You can never tell them they're wrong. if we're going to live by what the Bible says, and Jesus is supposed to be our perfect example, mm-hmm. I'll always go to what he said in Matthew chapter 23 and verse 29, right? Matthew 23, 29, Jesus answered and said to them, you are mistaken. That word's like planiste in Greek. I don't know if I'm pronouncing it right. But it basically means you err. You're wrong, okay? Wait a minute, Jesus. God is love. Jesus is God. And it tells somebody they're wrong. Why? You are mistaken not knowing the scriptures nor the power of God, right? Jesus told people they were wrong, but he did it with the right intent.
5: Yeah.
3: He loved them. He wanted to correct their error so that they could come back into a right relationship with God. So if it's somebody who's not a Christian, we want them to obey the gospel, become Christians so they can go to heaven. And if they are a Christian, then it's loving to try to correct their error to bring them back into a right relationship with God.
5: Man, I think in John 13, I was over here keying it out.
3: Sure.
5: 13:34, I believe. A new commandment I give to you that you cannot come. So, well, hang on. Whoops. A new commandment I give to you that you love one another as I have loved you, that you also love one another. By this will know that you are my disciples. They'll know that you're my disciples if you love, if you have love for one another.
3: Yeah.
5: So they're going to know who we are by that.
3: Yeah. Know we're Christians by our love.
5: Yeah.
3: That's that song. I mean, that's true. I mean, sometimes too, I know I talked about this on another episode, but I'll bring it up again. People will say sometimes, like, they'll hear a lesson from a preacher, and they'll say, like, oh, well, he stepped on my toes. And it's like, well, do you want to go to heaven? I mean, if I'm sitting there and Robert or Don or one of the elders teach something or a class or a lesson, and it's exposing something I'm doing in my life, now no one else might know it except me, I'm not going to, like, be angry at them. I'm going to be like, well, yeah, I guess I need to take care of that if I'm going to go to heaven, you know?
5: No.
3: And if you're not reading your New Testament, you need to get on reading it, because that's one of the ways you're going to grow as a Christian, is you're going to read about what the New Testament says, know that God has love for you, and hopefully that will bring your life into accordance with what the New Testament says. So we got about 2 minutes. You guys got any concluding thoughts, anything that you've kind of been thinking about through the show?
4: Well, I know that if you want to know what love is, considering Christianity, read your Bible.
3: Yeah.
4: Read these passages we talked about, but read through the New Testament. There are many others that deal with love, not just 1 Corinthians 13.
3: Yeah.
4: You'll get a completely different idea and definition of what love is if all you do is watch TV.
3: Yeah.
4: All you do is read novels. They love to dramatize it. They love to romanticize it, and they typically emphasize only certain qualities of it,
3: yeah,
4: leave out others.
3: When Hollywood does that too, if you watch a movie and you think, oh, this romantic, passionate love, you might have that when you first get married. But let's say that that starts to wear a little bit later, and then you watch a Hollywood movie and you think, oh man, is there more to life? It's like, no, it's a movie, you know?
4: Yeah.
3: Don't be too overly critical of the relationship that you have, because the relationship you have is probably a great relationship, you know?
4: Yeah.
3: You got any
4: yeah.
3: thoughts, Tucker?
5: Yeah. If I love somebody and I have the greatest news on earth,
3: yeah,
5: even if it's hard and even if it is some sort of tough love, mm-hmm. like, why would I not share it? Even
3: yeah.
5: if it turns someone's life upside down.
3: Yeah.
5: Because, you know, I think it's the same for me. If my wife wouldn't share the gospel with me, even though it was tough, like, I wouldn't be saved.
3: Yeah.
5: And so, yeah.
3: When you look in the book of Acts, what's one of the accusations about Paul and the apostles? These men have everywhere turned the world
5: upside down. Yeah.
3: I mean, when they were going preaching, you think about to a community, let's say they're, you know, Acts 17, they're going and preaching, you turn from dead idols to the living God. You don't think that's going to turn your life upside down? I mean, you have somebody that's a non-Christian, and you teach them the gospel, and they have to give up a lot of things in their life that
5: yeah.
3: they may have had no reason to realize were sinful before. You got to turn that life over to God. It's going to turn your life upside down, right?
5: Oh, yeah.
3: But whenever you've got this much, you say this is 100 years, and even if it was only, you know, this long to eternity, of course, eternity is going to, if this is 100 years, think about going to the moon and back a million times, and you still haven't got close to,
5: yeah.
3: nowhere near coming any closer to eternity.
5: It's a cool comparison.
3: Yeah, well, thank you. Made it up on the spot. So you would realize that this life is such a short time to determine where you're going to spend eternity.
4: Yeah.
3: All right, yeah. Well, we're going to talk about in the next episode, I think, how to respond to criticism from others.
5: That's right.
3: So thank you for watching the Authentic Christian Podcast. We appreciate your time, and we look forward to discussing another topic next time with you right here on the Authentic Christian Podcast.

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1: Mr. Green, my ag teacher from high school, once paddled me for something I didn't do. Over 30 years later, every time I see him, I still tell him I didn't do it. And he'll say, maybe not, but you did enough other stuff that you still deserved it. In other words, I wasn't being persecuted in innocence. Jesus said, blessed are those who are persecuted for righteousness' sake, Matthew 5:10. Persecution means to be pursued, usually to cause harm or distress. Criminals caught and punished often feel persecuted, but that's not what Jesus is talking about. In rare cases, people are wrongfully accused and punished. They are persecuted, but they're not Jesus' blessed ones. He didn't say, blessed are those persecuted in innocence. Blessed ones are persecuted for living righteously. Kingdom living invites persecution and abuse because righteousness offends those unaccustomed to it. When our daily behavior separates us from the world will respond with hate, John 15:18 and 19. Yet true happiness comes when we cling to God's ways of righteousness.

Hello, welcome to Light from Above. My name is David Kenny. Glad to be with us on the program today. You know, when we think about the Bible and how great it is and how spiritually uplifting it is and sustaining that it is, probably one of the greatest illustrations or example of that is the book of Psalms. And so I want to talk a little bit over the next while about some studies in the Psalms, and we're going to look at Psalm number 1 today. Now, I can remember as a child that my dad, you know, he would have books come in. And one of the books that he had that I always sort of admired was called The Treasury of David. And I can still remember him opening that box and getting those books out. And, you know, he was excited to get that set. And I was too, because I really have admired David. Now, my name's David. I'm not named after the biblical figure. I'm named after another preacher named David. But I always admired the story of the shepherd boy. And it wasn't for a long time, you know, I wanted to read it. My dad said, "Why do you want to read those books?" I said, "Because I love the story of David." He said, "Well, these books are good, but you need to be aware that they're actually about the Psalms, the treasury of David, because David wrote so many of the Psalms." But I've been so fascinated by the life of David. In my Bible, in the notes, it has this statement: "The book of Psalms is the largest and perhaps most widely used book in the Bible. It explores the full range of human experiences in a very personal and practical way." I don't know if people really, you know, in our day and age, you know, we often emphasize, you know, the importance of people studying the Bible, and we should. But, you know, we have people out there that are hurting or suffering, or they're angered, or they have all these different experiences, and they don't, you know, and they look at the Bible as, you know, it's a book, but, you know, it's like, well, where does it speak about when I'm under distress, or when enemies are chasing me, or when I've have great losses? How am I to feel? Does God care about these things? And it's really important that we recognize the great treasury the Psalms has for our life. And we really need to study and really focus on that. And we're going to talk about one of those today. It's interesting, if you open your Bibles, I was taught as a young boy, one of the good tricks to find your way around the Bible really quick is if you open the middle of your Bible, more often than not, you're going to hit the Psalms. And then if you can remember what books go before the Psalms and what books go after the Psalms, you're well on your way to finding your way around the Bible pretty quickly whenever a passage is given. And they're very rich in content. One writer talked about the Psalms. It's a huge book. And it's actually a book of songs. Sometimes people call them chapters, but they're really like sort of like a song book. You have a song number. It's not the page number, it's the number of the song. Well, the Psalms are like that as well. And so it probably wouldn't, you know, I wouldn't make a big deal out of it, but, you know, it'd probably be not exactly correct to call, we're going to study Psalm chapter 1. It's really just Psalm 1, but, you know, make a big deal about that. But one of the statements that I found interesting was a statement that I found made in Robert Alden's book, Psalms, Songs of Devotion. He said that no other Bible book has as many authors as the Psalms, and no other Bible book except Genesis covers such a long period of time. And I found that statement really interesting. I never really thought about it before. But when you start studying the Psalms, you realize that, you know, Moses wrote a psalm, and it goes all the way past David's life. That's a huge span of time. And I never really gave it much thought. And also, it has more authors than any other book of the Bible. And I found that sort of interesting. So I found this chart that I copied out of Scroggins' book on the Psalms. I thought I'd put it up there for you to look at. And I highlighted in yellow there, there's actually five books of the Psalms, and you'll see that in your Bible if you look at it. If it's a reference Bible, you'll see that these divisions, you know, Psalm 1 through 41 is book 1, and so on. And you'll see that there's five of them, these five books, and on the left there, I have the author, you know, David, Asaph, and different ones.
And some of them, you know, at least by Scroggins' count, it depends on how the person's counting, too, and how they're determining authorship and all that, because some of them he has down as anonymous, but I don't think they are. But I just thought I'd use his chart and just be consistent all the way through, just so you have an idea. There's more than one author here. And the book is very big. It's actually 5 books. And you can see the distribution there of Psalms by author. And so the first one, you know, Psalm 1, he has down as being anonymous. And you know, I was sort of shocked to realize that David didn't write all the Psalms. Growing up, I was under the impression that he did. But you know, when you look at like the one that's by Moses, and you turn and you look at it, it's clearly, you know, somebody, it's clearly by Moses. And there's other examples of that too. But sometimes when we grow up, we don't necessarily think about everything that we're being taught. Now, some people, they want to dispute the inscriptions in the Psalms. Now, what we're talking about is, you know, in my Bible, I have under every chapter or major section of Scripture, they'll give me a little description of what's going on there. And in mine, it's in italics. But in the Psalms, it'll give me that, but it also has a sort of small, bold kind of print. It has these inscriptions under some of them, not all of them, but there are several of them that have it, and they sort of tell you what's going on with the Psalm. And some people say, oh, that's not inspired. You can't go by that. Well, the comments that have been put in there by the publisher of the Bible are not inspired, and they're subject to error. But these inscriptions, people say, you know what, don't ignore those. You can't rule those out of inspiration. Matter of fact, there's great respect in antiquity for those inscriptions. So we'll pay very close attention to when these inscriptions occur. We'll make sure that we're respectful of that. David, as far as the writings, it says, you know, some sources say at least 73 of them he wrote. Now, the authorship of several of the Psalms, 50, are anonymous, and some people are bothered by that. You know, there's some books of the Bible we're not exactly sure, parts of the Bible we're not exactly sure who wrote, and Psalm 1 is one of those. But you can have confidence that the Psalms are from God. How? Well, a key passage you need to write down is Luke 24:44, because somebody else had confidence in the Psalms. So we know we can have confidence in them as well. And this is what the passage says. Then he said to them, he is Jesus. He said, these are the words which I spoke to you while I was with you, that all things must be fulfilled which were written in the law of Moses and the prophets and the Psalms concerning me. So we can have confidence in it. Now, if we take a look at Psalm 1 here, there's, you know, we really need to focus on the fact there's two ways. There's two ways we can go. There's the godly way and the ungodly way. And Charles Spurgeon said this about Psalm number 1. He says, this psalm may be regarded as the prefect psalm, having it in the notification of the content of the entire book. It is the psalmist's desire to teach us the way of blessedness and to warn us of the sure destruction of sinners. Now, it's not uncommon growing up for us to hear lessons about, you know, atheism versus theism. But I want you to sort of, you know, that's true when we talk about Psalm 1. But I also want you to really think about the idea of godly versus ungodly. You know, there's more systems of thought or actions out there besides atheism that would be ungodly. And we want you to sort of make sure that you're aware of that. Could it be that we discuss the Bible as containing great wisdom for our lives, but we never point out that wisdom to our children? You know, do we say, well, the Bible's really a wise book, but we never read it, we never study it, how are our children going to be able to reconcile that contradiction? The Psalms help provide so much wealth of information for our lives, and we should greatly respect them. Do our actions betray our assertions? Well, when we talk about Psalm 1, we're going to divide it in basically two parts. Part 1 is the way of the godly, and part 2 is the way of the ungodly. The first 3 verses will be the way of the godly, and the latter part will be the way of the ungodly. Now, what I'm going to do is I'm going to open my Bible, and I'm going to read to you the first 3 verses of Psalm 1. Blessed is the man who walks not in the counsel of the ungodly,
nor stands in the path of sinners, nor sits in the seat of the scornful. But his delight is in the law of the Lord, and his law he meditates day and night. He shall be like a tree planted by the rivers of water, that brings forth its fruit in its season, whose leaf also shall not wither, and whatever he does shall prosper. Now, on this chart here, I highlighted these three triplets, I just call them triplets. But I want you to notice them on this chart here in our reading. One is walks, stands, and sits. And then the other is counsel, way, and seat. And then ungodly, sinners, and scornful. When you talk about walk, stands, and sits, you're talking about fellowship. And notice the progression there. And then counsel, way, and seat refers to, you follow their lead. And notice the setting of that. And then you have the ungodly, the sinners, and the scornful, referring to the disposition of these people. Now, what does it mean to walk in the counsel of the ungodly? What does that mean? Well, it means to follow the advice of those who have no respect for God and His Word. It means to put the views of humanism over theism, to follow secular and profane rather than the holy and the lofty. Some people have this idea that ungodly means the most heinous of people, and that would certainly qualify as ungodly, but ungodly means just without God. They don't have any respect for God. It may not be that they sit around and badmouth Him or anything. They just don't give any regard for God or His Word in the things that they say and the things that they do and the advice that they give. Have to be very careful about following that kind of walk. Well, what does it mean to stand in the path of sinners? Well, sinners here, it talks about people who miss the mark. They just don't quite get it. They just don't quite follow it. And we need to recognize that the Bible is absolute truth. It's the standard. It's what we're aiming towards, what we're trying to be. You can't follow after sinners. They miss the mark. And so we can't look to them. We need to keep our eyes on God's Word, not on sinners. They're not the standard. They may be good people, and they may do great things, and they may give us good advice, but we need to be following the Bible. That's what we need to do. And this other one, what does it mean to sit in the seat of the scornful? Now this one, I really want to focus on quite a bit. To be scornful means to mock, to ridicule. When I was growing up, it was hard to see people that I respected have such disdain for the Bible. I thought, wow, how could they, I could understand maybe if they wanted to be, without God, or, maybe they're trying, but scornful is more than that. If we refuse to follow the counsel that God has given us, not just in eternal life, but in this life, there's consequences. Decisions have consequences. God gives us directions in His Word that we have to follow. If we don't follow those things, then we're going to reap those consequences. And there are people out there that have ignored that. Maybe they never give it any thought at all. And they're bitter about it. They're nasty about it. They don't like God. They don't like His Word. They don't like what's happened to them. They think they're the exception. They don't think none of this should have happened. And then, even though the Bible warned them about stuff, they disregarded it. And they're angry at God because God did not spare them of this. So they become bitter about it, nasty, scornful, mocking, ridiculing it. And they may pretend to be good friends of ours, but they detest the Bible and detest God's Word. We need to make sure that we are mindful that there are those kinds of people. There are people who have reaped consequences and become bitter because of it. The man who delights in God's law meditates on it.

And he'll wish that he knew what the Bible said instead of trying to search to find out what the Bible said. See, we need to be meditators upon God's Word. We need to know what it is, what it means. We need to learn from it. We could avoid a whole lot of heartache if we follow what the Bible says. Sadly, a lot of people won't do that. They do not do that. But the blessed man is the one that does it. Happy. The term blessed there is plural for emphasis. Extremely happy. Sometimes, you know, even though we may follow these kinds of things, bad things still happen. And we say, well, I follow the Bible. I'm a good person. And this stuff happened to me. And it's not fair. And it's not right. And it may not be fair. And it may not be right. But as my father often reminded me, or whoever he was speaking to, this very important point that you need to think about and remember, and that's this: not all accounts are settled in this life. Not all accounts are settled in this life. Too many people, their view of things is way too short-sighted. They need to expand their view out into eternity. See, not all accounts are going to be settled in this life. Bad things happen. Wickedness is here. There's pain and suffering. There's denying that. The Christian doesn't deny that. They shouldn't. It's real. Christians suffer too. They suffer loss. Not all accounts are settled in this life. We need to keep that in mind. Well, let's go back and we'll read a little bit more. Let's read the second part of our Psalm number 1 here. The ungodly are not so, but are like the chaff which the wind drives away. Therefore the ungodly shall not stand in the judgment, nor sinners in the congregation of the righteous. For the Lord knows the way of the righteous, but the way of the ungodly shall perish. Now it may be that the wicked, you know, they may prosper for a while, and things may be great for them. But again, not all accounts are settled in this life. We need to keep that in mind. You know, chaff is the opposite of this fruit of a plant. You know, the wise man, you know, he has his, you know, he's like a tree by the water. And he has, you know, he's not going to fail. Now, he'll have adversities, you know, storms and winds and things like that. But he is going to be secure. It's not that way with the ungodly. The ungodly are like chaff. You know, you may not know what chaff is, but you know, when they go out and they'd harvest wheat or corn or something like that, they had this dust stuff that was called chaff. And they would burn it, or they would have the wind take it away. It was viewed as just rubbish. They wanted it out of there. Well, that's like, you know, that's the image there in the picture that you'll see of a person here. He's bouncing this grain up, and that stuff that's floating up above is chaff. And he's trying to separate it. He wants to keep the wheat or the corn or whatever it is he's working with. He wants to keep that. And he's going to separate that. He values the product. He doesn't value the chaff. Well, the ungodly are like the chaff. They may be good as, you know, when they're combined with the corn, and they may provide some kind of value or service for a little while, but there's going to come a time they will not stand. Those things will not be. While the ungodly and the sinners may stand in this world, they will not stand at the final judgment. They will be removed from God's congregation, his holy people, like the wind that takes away the chaff. The Lord is aware. He knows who is godly. He knows who's ungodly. It seems like some people think they're going to fool God. I don't understand how, you know, some people, they think that God, you know, God's omniscient. He knows all. He sees all. He's aware of all. You're not going to fool him. He knows your heart. You're not going to fool him. And that's something that people need to be mindful of. We may suffer at the hands of the ungodly, the sinners, and the scornful. However, they're only going to be able to harm us for a season, for a while, for a short while. They won't be able to harm us forever, not eternally. We do not have to be concerned ourselves as to whether God knows or cares. He knows. He cares. He will judge. He knows the difference.

between the godly and the ungodly. It's, we don't have to be so much concerned about, whether this group of people is godly or ungodly. You know, we have to be concerned about ourselves. But God knows. He knows. We need to put the focus on pursuing the way of the godly. We must not walk, sit, or be with the ungodly. Where can we find the ways of the godly? Well, you follow the godly ways through the godly book, this given to us by God. That's where you find it. Don't just leave this book shut and wonder, why can't I figure things out? Why? Where is there any advice to help me get through this life? I feel like, where does this wisdom come from? It comes from His Word. It's something that we need to be aware of. These two ways. You know, the question of two choices has been around for a long time. I know a man, he may watch this program, I don't know. But he doesn't like that, he says, well, you talk about freedom of choice, but you have heaven or hell. That's not much of a choice. He wants to have multiple choices. Well, I politely tried to tell him, it's not up to us to pick and choose how many choices we have. We don't have that authority, and we don't have that power. We can sit there and bemoan it all we want to, but we need to pay attention to what God is telling us and obey it. Two choices, godly, ungodly, faithful, unfaithful, obedient, disobedient. That's a constant. It's been throughout the Bible. For example, Moses told God's people to choose between life and death, good and evil. Deuteronomy 30:15. Remember what Joshua told him? You choose. You choose whether you're going to serve the gods of the people over there, but we're going to serve the Lord. You choose whether you're going to be serving the one true God or these idols. That was it. Two choices. You see? Two choices. Jeremiah, the prophet, told God's people in his day, he made this statement. He said, thus says the Lord, stand in the ways and see, and ask for the old paths, where the good way is, and walk in it. Then you will find rest for your souls. But notice what else. But they said, we will not walk in it. You see, they had it. They knew the old paths. They knew what to do. They just chose not to. The people in Joshua's day, in that generation, in Moses' generation, that time, that we read about, they said, oh, we will follow the Lord. Yeah, we will. And they did. And then another generation came by, and they decided they didn't want to. And there was punishment for it. In Jeremiah's day, they said, we're not going to do it. We're just not going to do it. We refuse to do it. So, two choices. I want you to think about this statement by someone else who gave two choices. This is Matthew chapter 7, 13 through 14. Enter by the narrow gate, for wide is the gate and broad is the way that leads to destruction, and there are many who go in by it. Because narrow is the gate and difficult is the way that which leads to life, and there are few who find it. Two choices. Two choices. You could either go the narrow way or the broad way. Those are your choices. So when we look at Psalm number 1, you have two choices in Psalm number 1, just like the others we talked about. You have the godly way and the ungodly way. Which way are you going to choose? And your choice has consequences. Has consequences. You could be about a tree that's planted by the water and prosper from it eternally, or it could be like a chaff that's going to be blown away or burned up in the fire. Make the right choice. Thanks for watching our program today. Before we close our program today, we'd like to take a moment and review this roadmap to heaven with you, since the matter is so serious. There are many incorrect set of directions out there, and sadly, so many people are following them. For example, some people have been given wrong turns. They believe things such as faith only, works only, or grace only. Or some attempt to change the order of the turns, being baptized before they even believe.
Some people fail to realize what point they are on the map. Don't even open their Bibles yet, and they think they're saved already. As a person travels in a car or takes a hike, has to follow the proper directions, so we must follow the proper directions to heaven. Let's take a look at the directions on our roadmap to heaven here. You have to look at these passages in your Bible for yourself. We'll just list the steps, the turns, on the way. First is to believe, or to have faith. And then number two, to repent, to turn away from sin. Number three is to confess that Jesus is the Son of God. Number four is immersion, or to be baptized, which is a burial in water, to have your sins washed away. And then you're added to the church by the Lord, not by a group of people, or not by giving some kind of testimonial experience or things like that. And then, once you're added, you need to serve and worship the Lord faithfully all the days of your life. And that, the key word's faithfully. You don't waver. And that's very important. We need to keep in mind, too, that in Noah's day, there was a big flood, and only people in the ark were saved from the flood. The same is true today. There is no salvation outside the Lord's church. Where are you on the roadmap to heaven? Thanks for watching our program. Please let us know if we can assist you with further information for your journey.

a merchant may have offered to sell you something with a lifetime guarantee. Were you clever enough to ask him whose life he referred to, his or yours? In reality, that guarantee can only be honored if the guarantor lives to honor it. At the 7th of Deuteronomy, we are told at verse 9 that only the Lord God is God, and that he is the faithful God, keeping covenant and mercy with them that love him and keep his commandments unto 1,000 generations. That latter expression seems to be a metaphor for the duration of all time. The Almighty, then, is ever present to faithfully honor his promises to us of covenant and mercy. The 6th of Hebrews declares at verse 18 that the Lord cannot lie. And the 13th of Hebrews notes at verse 8 that he is forever the same. It is no wonder, then, that the hope we have in him is described as an anchor of the soul, both sure and steadfast. It is a lifetime guarantee, both now and throughout eternity.

0: Hello, my name is Roy Knight for Let's Study the Bible Together. Today we will be looking at Acts chapter 19, verse 21 to the end of the chapter. I hope that you have your Bible. If you don't, take a moment to go get it, because I want us to study the Bible together. I want you to have the Word of God in your lap or on the table in front of you so that you can see these words for yourself. I will be using the New King James Version. Your version may be a little bit different, but yet it will read closely the same to one another. But I want us to study together God's Word. Again, we're going to be looking at Acts chapter 19, verses 21 to the end of the chapter. And I want us to consider verse 21. And it says, "And when these things were accomplished, that Paul purposed in the Spirit, whenever he had passed through Macedonia and Achaia, to go to Jerusalem, saying, after I have been there, I must also see Rome." Whenever we're looking at this first part of the verse, whenever it says, when these things were accomplished, well, what we have to do to understand that is to go back. As we are beginning this study, we understand that we are beginning it in the middle of the chapter. So we have to understand what came before in order to understand what had been accomplished. The previous verse says, "So the word of the Lord grew mightily and prevailed." What had happened? Well, whenever people were receiving Jesus Christ, whenever they were repenting of their sins, and whenever they were confessing the name of Christ, and they were being immersed, notice that they were bringing their books of magic and were burning them. You remember that the cost or the value of these books were about 50,000 pieces of silver. And whenever all of this was happening, when people were burning their books, whenever people were coming confessing all that they had done, that's what we're talking about here. And when these things were accomplished, remember, Paul purposed in the Spirit that he would pass through Macedonia and Achaia. Now, when we go to the next verse, notice what it says in verse 22. It says, "So he went into Macedonia," or sent into Macedonia, "two of those who ministered to him, Timothy and Erastus, but he himself stayed in Asia for a time." And so Paul stayed there in Ephesus, in that city, but he sent Timothy and Erastus on ahead to Macedonia. I want us to consider who Erastus was. Now, we have a good understanding of who Timothy is, and remember that Paul wrote two letters to Timothy, 1 and 2 Timothy. But Erastus, he comes up in Romans chapter 16 and verse 23. That first word, Gaius, and keep him in mind just for a moment. We'll look at him later on. "Gaius, my host and the host of the whole church, greets you. Erastus," notice this, "the treasurer of the city, greets you." What city? The city of Corinth. He was the treasurer there. But also notice in 2 Timothy chapter 4 and in verse 20, it says Erastus stayed in Corinth. And so here, in this chapter, in this context, his traveling companions were sent on ahead, Timothy and Erastus, to carry with them something important. And that is what we know today as the letter of the 1 Corinthians. We have 1 Corinthians and 2 Corinthians. This is the first letter that will be taken to them. Here in a map, which we see the city of Ephesus is circled here, but we notice from earlier on at the beginning of chapter 19 that Apollos had already gone on over to Corinth, and now Timothy and Erastus are going over to Macedonia. And so we see the word of God spreading. Again, at this time, Paul is still in Ephesus. In verse 23, it says, "And about that time there arose a great commotion about the way. For a certain man named Demetrius, a silversmith, who made silver shrines of Diana, brought no small profit to the craftsmen." We've seen that phrase, the way before. And remember that it is simply talking about the way of God, the way of righteousness. He's talking about Christians, as we've seen again from Acts chapter 9 and verse 2, that Paul, at that time, being Saul, went to find people who were of the way, went to find Christians. So that's what we're talking about here. Notice that at the very bottom, that this man, Demetrius, was a silversmith, and he used to make silver shrines of Diana. Diana, or as some would say, Artemis, was the goddess of that city, that she was a goddess of fertility, and that people would come to this great building, and that they would come and to worship her. And Demetrius, being a silversmith, would fashion these shrines so that they may be able to be taken home, much like we would have souvenirs today in different cities, and we would maybe take an object back home with us. Maybe if we're going to Paris, maybe we'll come back with the Eiffel Tower or something like that. Here people are going to Ephesus and they're bringing back home these little shrines that remind them of their trip, or maybe even to take them home to add them to their other gods so that they too may be able to worship Diana as well. But notice the importance of this phrase where it says that he brought no small profit to the craftsmen. What he's simply saying there is that this was a very lucrative business, that he was making a lot of money from this. I want us to go back a few chapters into Acts chapter 16 and verse 19 and draw a comparison here between that idea of money. In verse 19 it says, "But when her master saw that their hope of profit was gone, that they seized Paul and Silas and dragged them into the marketplace to the authorities. Later they would be thrown into prison." It's interesting to me that the men at this time could care less what Paul and Silas was preaching. However, whenever Paul and Silas cut into their prophets, well, that's whenever they started getting angry. Here, whenever we're looking at Acts chapter 19, we see that Paul, in preaching the gospel message, is beginning to cut into the prophets of the silversmith and also the craftsmen. I want us to go on and to consider within our lives is that whenever we become Christians, that we may need to make some changes as well. We should not love money so much that it blinds us to the truth of God's Word. Whenever we become Christians, we may be in a job that is inconsistent with God's Word. It may be a job that is downright sinful. We need to make a choice, and instead of Demetrius making a choice to follow the one true God of heaven, he's sticking by Diana because that's where his profits are. I'm going to ask you a question. What is more important, to follow God or to follow prophets, to follow money, to follow, as Jesus would say, mammon? You remember, he says, you can't serve two masters. You can't serve God and mammon. And what we're talking about here are jobs that are sinful, jobs that would take us away from following the one true God. Whenever we go on into the next verses, in verses 25 and 26, it says, "He called them together with the workers of similar occupation," meaning his craftsmen, "and said, 'Men, you know that we have our prosperity by this trade. Moreover, you see and hear that not only at Ephesus, but throughout almost all Asia, this Paul has persuaded and turned away many people, saying that they are not gods which are made with hands.'" Notice again, we're talking about prosperity here. We're talking about money. That's what he's thinking about. He's thinking about his wallet. He's not thinking about godliness here, but he's thinking about money. Notice also that this Paul has persuaded and turned away many people. Many people. That shows us the success that Paul is having here. That many people are becoming Christians. Many people are turning away from Diana of the Ephesians and becoming Christians. Well, is it that maybe we need to turn away from our idols as well? I'm not talking about little statues there that they would be worshiping, but sometimes we may have idols in our life that will prevent us from following the one true God. Sins that are there that would take us away from God. Maybe it's alcohol, maybe it's drugs. Something that is there within our life that will divert our attention away from following the Lord. Maybe it's relationships that we should not be in that's taking us away from God. We need to ask ourselves, what is more important? And there are many people here in Ephesus and in Asia that are giving up these idols so that they can follow the one true God. I want us to go back just a little bit in Acts chapter 17 and verse 24. Here, Paul is speaking from Mars Hill, and he is saying, God who made the world and everything in it, since He is Lord of heaven and earth, does not dwell in temples made with hands, nor is He worshipped with men's hands as though He needed anything, since He gives to all life and breath and all things. This is the exact same thing that Paul had preached in Athens. He is now preaching it in Ephesus. You know, God's not there in the things that are made by men's hands. God is greater. He is above all these things. We don't give to God in order to build God up. God gives to us life and breath and all things. God reaches out to us for salvation. God is not of the things that are made around us. And you remember that this is cutting into Demetrius's pocket, and he doesn't like it. I want us to go on and consider verses 27, and it says, so not only is this trade of ours in danger of falling into disrepute, but also the temple of the great goddess Diana may be despised and her magnificence destroyed, whom all Asia and the world worship. Diana is falling in disrepute. If she does, so will the temple. And so will we, is his thinking. We're going to lose our business. We're going to lose our money. We're going to lose our profits here. Something needs to be done. When in actuality, this is exactly what needs to be done, is that Christ needed to be magnified. And in Christ being magnified, that means that Diana needed to diminish. I think it's interesting that when we're looking at the very beginning of the book of Matthew, we have John the Baptist who is coming on the scene, and he is the forerunner of Christ. And again, John would say, I must decrease and he must increase. I must decrease, but he must increase. And here, especially in this situation, when we have something as sinful as idol worship, well, Diana needed to decrease, and Christ needed to increase. And whenever we make that decision to become a Christian, we need to realize that sin in our lives and our past worldly mindset needs to decrease, and we need to grow in the grace and knowledge of our Lord and Savior Jesus Christ. Are we growing in Him? Are we growing in the knowledge of Christ? Are we changing? Are we becoming more mature? Well, we certainly need to be. Because where we place our focus, that's where our mind is. That's where our heart is. And so let us make sure that the world is decreasing in us, but yet Christ increasing so that we could be like Him. In verse 28, it goes on to say, and whenever they heard this, they were full of wrath, and cried out, saying, great is Diana of the Ephesians. Verse 29 goes on to say, So the whole city was filled with confusion and rushed into the theater with one accord, having seized Gaius and Aristarchus, Macedonians, Paul's travel companions. Notice that these people were filled with confusion and that they entered into the theater that was there. People were thinking one thing, believing another thing. Some didn't know exactly what was going on. But yet that there is a great shouting, great is Diana the Ephesians, and this great multitude comes together within the theater. Notice that they seized Gaius and Aristarchus. Now, as far as these names, especially when we're looking at Gaius, and Gaius was mentioned prior to this, that there are at least four Gaiuses in the Bible. And which one this is, we're not exactly sure. We're not even sure if we know exactly who he is here in particular. But we need to consider that they seized him and also Aristarchus. Now, Aristarchus, we know a little bit more about him, that he was from Thessalonica. And in Philemon, in chapter 1 and verse 24, it says, Mark and Aristarchus and Demas, Luke, my fellow laborers. And so here within this passage, that Paul is saying that Aristarchus is one of my fellow laborers. He's laboring with me to preach the gospel of Christ. And here within this verse, it says that he is my travel companions. They have gone with Paul on his journey. And so in the situation by which this mob is coming together in this theater, screaming, great is Diana of the Ephesians, that they grab Gaius, that they grab Aristarchus and bring them with them. Here we have a picture of what the theater would have been like, as you would have had plays that were performed down below, and we have the seating to the upper right, and it could hold a great, great many hundreds of people. And imagine in your mind what that would have been like as they are screaming, great is Diana of the Ephesians. In verses 30 and 31, it says, and whenever Paul wanted to go into the people, the disciples would not allow him. Then some of the officials of Asia, who were his friends, sent to him pleading that he would not venture into the theater. Why is that? Well, there was a chance in which Paul could have been killed. Whenever you have this great mass of people screaming, great is Diana of the Ephesians. Now, you remember that something like this had happened before. Whenever we're looking at Acts chapter 14 and verse 19, here in this situation it says, and then Jews from Antioch and Iconium came there, and having persuaded the multitude, they stoned Paul and dragged him out of the city, supposing him to be dead. And if Paul had been stoned before, well, maybe this could happen again. Maybe they would take him out and just tear him limb from limb. We don't know what would have happened, but they certainly didn't know, and they were frightened that he could be killed or trampled upon or something like that, that Paul could lose his life. Here in verses 32, it says, some therefore cried one thing and some another, for the assembly was confused and most of them did not know why they had come together. And they drew Alexander out of the multitude, the Jews putting him forward, and Alexander motioned with his hands and wanted to make his defense to the people. Now, there is a lot here in which we don't understand concerning who this Alexander was. It is interesting that the Jews had motioned for him to come instead of one of the Christians. I don't know why that they didn't choose Gaius or Aristarchus to come and to give a defense, but the Jewish people chose him to stand up. Notice in the next verse, in verse 34, it says, but when they found out that he was a Jew, that all with one voice cried out for about 2 hours, great is Diana of the Ephesians. I believe that somehow that they had put together and saw the connection between being a Jew and being a non-idol worshiper. Maybe they were thinking that they were tied in with the Christians, but they understood that the Jews wouldn't be idol worshipers. They understand certainly that Christians would not have been idol worshipers, but they were. And can you imagine if you were there that you would have this great mob and perhaps hundreds or thousands of people screaming for 2 hours, great as Diana of the Ephesians? It's interesting even today that people will continue on in their sin knowing the right way, having been taught the right way of the Word of God, and they'll say, well, I see what it says, but I feel like I need to do something else, or I feel like I am saved, I feel like I am in a right relationship with God, and I understand what I need to do to be saved from the words of the book, but I feel like that I'm already saved. You know, feelings are deceiving things. I once knew a person who drank quite heavily, and many times he would look at me and he'd say, me and God are like two peas in a pod. I'm in a right relationship with Him, but we need to realize that what we feel and what the Word of God says can be two different things. And we need to go back to God's Word. And these people are not giving up their idols. They're not giving up their feelings to understand the truth of God's Word. Remember, Paul would say in Romans chapter 1:16 that the gospel is the power of God to salvation, not our feelings. The gospel is the power of God to salvation. Let's go into verse 35, and it says, and when the clerk, or the city clerk, had quieted the crowd, he said, men of Ephesus, what man is there who does not know that the city of the Ephesians is temple guardian of the great goddess Diana and of the image which fell down from Zeus? Notice here that the city clerk comes in, and he would have been the most important man of the city outside of the Roman proconsul. He comes in and he reasons with them. He, in essence, with his job, he is the mediator between the Romans and the population that is there. And he's coming in and he's reasoning with them, and he's saying, don't you know who we are? Don't you know that the Ephesians, that we are the temple guardians of this great temple? Don't you know? Doesn't the world know these things? Notice at the very bottom of verse 36, something rather curious, that we are the guardians of the image which fell down from Zeus. I wonder if that may have not been some that had fallen out of the sky. Certainly Zeus did not send it. One of the Greek gods did not send it. I wonder if it wasn't a meteorite or something, and which people oftentimes find today and yet are highly treasured. Could it have been that even at that time that they had found something that had come down from the sky and it looked like an image of something, and so in their minds that they thought that it was a gift of God, and so that they put it up in the temple and began to worship it? People have been doing that for a long time, haven't they? They take things that are really meaningless, but yet that they will see something special in it and begin to worship it. Some people do crystals that way, whether they're pretty and they feel like that there is some power within those crystals, some way in which they can be in contact with some force. I want you to consider that the power is not in crystals. It is not in things of this world. It is not in images that fall from the sky. The power is in the name of Jesus Christ. The power is in what He has come to do for us. In the next verse, verse 36, it says, therefore, since these things cannot be denied, you ought to be quiet and do nothing rashly. In verse 37, it goes on to say, for you have brought these men here who have neither robbers of temples nor blasphemers of your God. Therefore, if Demetrius and his fellow craftsmen have a case against anyone, the courts are open and there are proconsuls, let them bring charges against one another. But if you have any other inquiry to make, it should be determined in the lawful assembly. Notice that the city clerk says that these are neither robbers of your temple. They're not coming here to get your money. They're not blasphemers of your God. And notice that he's talking primarily here about Gaius and Aristarchus. These men are not of this sort. Also notice that at the very bottom it says you could take these people to a lawful assembly if you want to, if they've done something wrong. This implies that what they are doing is unlawful, that justice should never be carried out by a mob of people, that there's a right way of doing things. Verse 40 says, "And we are in danger of being called into question for today's uproar, there being no reason which we may give to account for this unorderly gathering." Verse 41 in the final verse says, "And whenever he had said these things, he dismissed the assembly." He dismissed that assembly and they went home. I think it is something that whenever we consider the worthlessness of idols, the worthlessness of the things of the world, things that are temporary, that on the other side of the page that you have things that are eternal. And that is God. That is Jesus. And they want you saved. You see, salvation cannot come through idols. Salvation comes through Jesus Christ. And not just simply saying, "I believe that Jesus Christ is the Son of God," but repenting and confessing and being baptized and living a faithful life. A faithful life to Him. We need to remember that becoming a Christian is a lifelong commitment. That is something that we do and we're saved always. No, but we're faithful to the end. If you want to know how to become a Christian, I hope that you'll get in contact with those at GBN, that you'll be in contact with those here at St. Andrew's Road, or even myself on the information at the beginning of this tape. And I pray that you too will want to become a Christian, that you will too will want to be part of the Lord's church. Thank you so much for your time, and I certainly hope that you will be back with me next time as we enter into Acts chapter 20. Thank you again.
1: That's a great comfort to know that God will supply us with the things that we need, and to trust Him, to learn to trust Him.
2: Right.
1: And to recognize, you know, I can just hear Jesus saying this to the people of His day. And there are so many people today whose lives are filled with worry and anxiety. And quite frankly, they can't enjoy life, BJ, because they're so wrapped up in concern for what's going on.
2: In Philippians 4:19, "But my God shall supply all your need according to His riches and glory by Christ Jesus." We have things supplied for us. We sometimes don't realize how truly beneficial it is to serve God here and hereafter. And it reminds me of riches that can't be taxed. I'm never going to be taxed on the riches of God's grace.
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The Dayspring from on high hath visited us to give light unto them that sit in darkness and in the shadow of death, to guide our feet into the way of peace. Dayspring is an effort to be in touch with good people who love God and who believe that the Bible is His Word.

0: Dayspring is brought to you by your neighbors from Churches of Christ in this area. 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
1: Thank you for coming our way. We delight in your company. We thank God for this opportunity to sit down in the quiet of the day before an open Bible with friends and read and think about what it says. We're going to talk for a few minutes today about religious magic. A good definition from the dictionary of magic is that it's the use of means which believe to have supernatural powers over natural forces. Back during the Middle Ages, the Dark Ages, when people were still steeped in paganism, many of them relied on magic for their religion. And they had difficulty giving it up when they learned about Christianity. Now I'm reading from Exodus chapter 37, a challenging text. Bezalel made the ark of shittim wood. 2 cubits and a half was the length of it, and 1.5 cubits the breadth of it, and 1.5 cubits the height of it. And he overlaid it with pure gold within and without, and made a crown of gold to it round about. And he cast for it 4 rings of gold to be set on the 4 corners of it, even 2 rings upon one side, 2 rings upon the other side of it. And he made staves of shittim wood and overlaid them with gold. And he put the staves into the rings by the sides of the ark to bear the ark. And he made the mercy seat of pure gold. 2.5 cubits was the length thereof, 1.5 cubits the breadth thereof. And he made 2 cherubim of gold, beaten out of 1 piece, made he them on the 2 ends of the mercy seat. Over the cherub on the end of this side, and another cherub on the end on the other side, out of the mercy seat made he the cherubim on the 2 ends thereof. And the cherubim spread out their wings on high, and covered with their wings over the mercy seat, with their faces one to another, even to the mercy seat where the faces of the cherubim. And he made the table of shittim wood. 2 cubits was the length thereof, and 1 cubit the breadth thereof, and 1.5 cubits the height thereof. And he overlaid it with pure gold, and made thereto 1 crown of gold round about. And he made thereto 1 border of 1 hand breadth round about, and made 1 crown of gold for the border thereof round about. And he cast for it 4 rings of gold, and put the rings upon the 4 corners that were in the 4 feet thereof. Over against the border were the rings, the places for the staves to bear the table. And he made the staves of shittim wood and overlaid them with gold to bear the table. There's a detailed account of the making of the Ark of the Covenant. Gold. Must have been an unusually attractive piece of furniture. But the Bible tells us that that Ark of the Covenant was placed in the tabernacle, in the most holy room in that tabernacle. That most holy room was forbidden to anybody but the high priest. He was the only one who could enter that most holy place. And there he went only once a year. On that mercy seat and on that Ark of the Covenant, beneath it were placed the tables of law, which had been received from God on top of Mount Sinai. Also, there was Aaron's rod that budded. In addition to that, there was, of course, the mercy seat, where the high priest went once a year with the blood of animals to make atonement for the sins of that nation of people. It was a glorious piece of furniture and had deep religious significance. God dwelt among them. In Numbers chapter 10, when they were preparing to leave the mountain Sinai where the law had been given, at verse 33, the Bible says, "And they departed from the mount of the Lord 3 days' journey. And the ark of the covenant of the Lord went before them in 3 days' journey to search out a resting place for them." When that camp, that huge camp of people moved, the ark of the covenant was carried in front of them by certain priests from the tribe of Levi, and they were not permitted to touch that Ark of the Covenant. Instead, they handled it with the staves on the sides of it. It was a solemn occasion to have the Ark of the Covenant among them. Now, when we read things like that, we come to, for instance, the Jordan River. Going to cross Jordan. The Lord's going to open a path in that river for them to march across on dry ground. In front of them, as they crossed that Jordan River into the Promised Land, was the Ark of the Covenant borne by the priests. It had to be out in front to provide them with guidance. Later, when they came to the city of Jericho, a great walled city, and they were at a loss to know how to overcome that city, they were instructed to walk around that city one time a day for 6 days, and on the last day walk around it 6 times, and the walls of the city would fall down. As they were doing that walking around the city, the Ark of the Covenant went in front of them. Indeed, this Ark of the Covenant was an important thing to that nation of people. God was with them. Now I'm turning again in my Bible to the book of 1 Samuel. In 1 Samuel chapter 4, an unusual thing happened. The nation of Israel went to battle against the Philistines. The word of Samuel came to all Israel. Now Israel went out against the Philistines to battle and pitched their tent beside Ebenezer, and the Philistines pitched in Aphek, and the Philistines put themselves in array against Israel, and when they joined battle, Israel was smitten before the Philistines, and they slew of the army in the field about 4,000 men. Israel suffered a great defeat because of the Philistines. And when the people were come into the camp, the elders of Israel said, "Wherefore hath the Lord smitten us today before the Philistines?" They didn't understand why they lost the battle. "Let us fetch the Ark of the Covenant of the Lord out of Shiloh unto us, that when it cometh among us, it may save us out of the hand of our enemies." So the people sent to Shiloh, that they might bring forth thence the Ark of the Covenant of the Lord of hosts, which dwelt between the cherubim, and the two sons of Eli Hophni and Phinehas, were there with the Ark of the Covenant of God. Now we're ready to go to battle against these Philistines. We've got the Ark to lead us into battle. You know what happened, don't you? Well, let's read just a little further in that chapter. Philistines fought, and Israel was smitten. And they fled, every man into his tent. And there was a great slaughter, for there fell in Israel 30,000 footmen. And the Ark of God was taken. And the sons of Eli, Hophni and Phinehas, were slain. They were killed in the battle. My, total defeat. So they had the Ark of the Covenant. It went into battle before them. It had worked before. Why did it not help this time? Puzzling. But the key, the secret, the obvious answer was they did not have God with them. They had the Ark of the Covenant, but they seemed to have overlooked the fact that that Ark represented God to them, and in so doing, they were supposed to live by His will. The fact that they were in rebellion against God and did not follow His word was the reason they lost the battles to the Philistines. And there was that Ark of the Covenant. It reached the place where they considered it an object of magic. It had supernatural powers that could overcome the forces of nature. That's what they thought about that Ark of the Covenant. It was not something that called on them to live for their God and to obediently follow His will. Instead, it was just an object of magic. It represented some supernatural power which they thought would deliver them out of their enemies. But when they went into battle against the Philistines with the Ark of the Covenant, because their lives were not in harmony with God, they seemed not to realize that God was not with them, even though they had the Ark of God leading them into battle. So, 1 Corinthians 3, verse 16 in the New Testament. Know ye not that ye are the temple of God, and that the Spirit of God dwells in you? If any man defile the temple of God, him shall God destroy. For the temple of God is holy, which temple ye are. Paul wrote that for the benefit of Christians. We're God's temple. We're holy people. And God's temple calls on us to live holy lives. If we attempt to live in God's temple and live ungodly lives, we defile God's temple. And God will destroy us, like He did those Israelites in the long ago who went into battle against the Philistines. Nothing magic about it. No superstitious use of means which we think have magical powers to overcome natural forces. Now, without all about it, all before us, let's go back and talk about religious magic.

Therefore lay apart all filthiness and superfluity of naughtiness. Lay all that out of your lives. And receive with meekness the engrafted word which is able to save your souls. But be ye doers of the word, and not hearers only. If any be a hearer of the word and not a doer, he's like a man beholding his natural face in a glass. He beholds himself, goes his way, and straightway forgets what manner of man he was. But whoso looketh into the perfect law of liberty and continueth therein, he being not a forgetful hearer, but a doer of the work, this man shall be blessed in his deed. There's nothing magic about our Bible. It does not contain some superstitious force that will overcome the enemy. It must be read with the understanding of it, and then with the practice of it. It does have great power to impart, but it's not some magic power. It's not some superstitious power. 2 Timothy 4, verse 1. Paul wrote to a preacher, I charge thee therefore before God and the Lord Jesus Christ, who shall judge the quick and the dead at his appearing in his kingdom. Preach the word. Be instant in season and out of season. Reprove, rebuke, exhort with all longsuffering and doctrine. For the time will come when they will not endure sound doctrine. There's the charge to that preacher. If the preacher carries a copy of the Bible with him into the pulpit, but what he says is smooth and unoffensive, and he does not address sin like it's addressed in that book, and he leaves the conscience of his listeners undisturbed because the Bible was used. He read a verse or two out of the Bible, and he made some good lesson from it, but it was smooth and undisturbing, and everybody in the audience felt good about it because they heard him read out of the Bible. He's a Bible preacher. Do you suppose those people looked upon that Bible as an object of magic? And as long as they heard something said out of it from a pulpit, that satisfied them. A person who takes the Bible in the pulpit with him is charged by God to preach what's in it. That means to condemn sin in all of its forms. That means to tell people the way to heaven and show them how to get there. It means that their consciences are to be disturbed. They're called on to change their lives. Many of them won't like it. In season and out of season, when they like it and when they don't. A preacher who does that will not be the most popular person in town. He will be disliked. Paul said, have I become your enemy because I tell you the truth? Well, that quite often will happen. Otherwise, we'll just take the Bible as some magical object, which if we read out of it occasionally, and hear it read from the pulpit especially, we think that magic power is going to make everything right between us and God. Religious magic. Talk with me for a few moments about the communion. Most religious groups meet and take communion. Unless we relate the communion to our lives, it does us no good to observe it. Could it be that we'll look on communion as just an object of magic that's supposed to impart some supernatural powers to keep us from evil? So, on the Lord's Day, we're in a hurry. We want to start a vacation later in the day. So we rush in and we sit close to the back, and
the Lord's Supper, the communion, is observed.

0: and we break the bread, and we eat the fruit of the vine representing the body and the blood of Jesus, and we dash out the door just as quick as that communion's over because we've got to be on our way to our vacation spot. Do we think that communion is some magical object that just has to be observed to keep us in good standing with God? Perhaps that's true. Listen to 1 Corinthians 11, verse 23. I have received of the Lord that which I also delivered unto you, that the Lord Jesus, the same night in which he was betrayed, took bread. And when he had given thanks, he brake it and said, Take, eat, this is my body, which is broken for you. This do in remembrance of me. After the same manner also he took the cup when he had supped, saying, This cup is the New Testament in my blood. This do ye as oft as ye drink it in remembrance of me. For as often as ye eat this bread and drink this cup, ye show forth the Lord's death till he come. A solemn occasion in which we commune with our Lord. 1 Corinthians 10, verse 16. The Bible says, The cup of blessing which we bless, is it not the communion of the body of Christ? The bread which we break, is it not the communion of the body of Christ? For we, being many, are one bread and one body, for we are all partakers of that one bread. When we eat the bread, we commune with Christ. We're saying to ourselves, to those who are with us, to the world around us, we're in harmony with Christ. We've confessed him as our Lord. We're living by his will. Whatever he requires of us, we try to do. And the same thought passes when we observe the fruit of the vine representing his shed blood for us. He died, and his blood flowed from his side. And that blood was the atoning power by which we can obtain forgiveness. And during the communion, when we eat that bread and drink that cup, unless we realize the relationship we're in with Christ as his people, doing his will, carrying out his word, and we're in complete harmony with him, we agree to everything he taught. Unless we see that when we partake of the supper of the Lord, might it not do anything but become an object of magic to us? As long as I take the communion, everything's going to be all right. I do not want to miss the communion. I'll rush in somewhere and take it and then rush out, but I won't let it disturb my day. An object of magic is all that it is. An object of magic. May the Lord help us to not let that happen. When we read our Bible, it's the Lord speaking to us. It's not an object of magic. When we observe the communion, it's not just eating bread and drinking wine. It's communing with our Lord and saying to ourselves, to each other, to the world, and to the Lord himself, we're standing where you stand. We believe what you believe and what you taught us, and we're here to practice it. Be on your side. Religious magic. The time comes to be baptized. Is there any magic in baptism? Is there some mystical power there that helps us overcome the devil? No. We must be prepared before we're baptized. They that gladly received his word were baptized, Acts 2 and verse 41. As many of us as were baptized into Jesus Christ were baptized into his death. Therefore, we're buried with him by baptism into death, that like as Christ was raised up from the dead by the glory of the Father, even so we also should walk in newness of life. We must realize we're lost and that we want to be made right with God. The wages of sin is death, and every man that sins dies. Romans 3 and verse 23. The soul... that sins, it shall die. All have sinned and come short of the glory of God. I want to be right with God, and therefore I want to follow his instruction to be baptized, that my sins may be washed away in the blood of Christ. I said, I'm going to baptize this person over here whether he wants to be or not. I'm going to force him to be baptized at the point of a gun. You say, that won't do him any good. He hasn't given consent to that. He must give consent to it. Be prepared for it. That's right. But what about an infant who's sprinkled at the time he's born? He doesn't give consent to that. He has no power over it. It's against his will. And yet we think that's all right? Do we think that baptism is some kind of magic that exercises supernatural control over the forces of nature? Surely not. Let's not practice magic in the name of religion. Thank you for being here today. We have enjoyed our visit so very much. Until the next time, may the goodness of God be yours in full measure.
1: 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May the peace of God rule in your hearts. And may the light of Christ brighten heaven's way.
2: Hello, my name is Cameron Freeman, and we're so glad that you're watching the Gospel Broadcasting Network. Did you know there's only one Bible, and it teaches that there's only one faith in Jude verse 3? If that's true, then why are there so many different churches and religious organizations that don't agree on what it says? Here at GBN, we seek to rid ourselves of all of man-made creeds, denominational doctrines, and just simply go back to the Bible and teach what the Bible says. We are glad that you're watching the Gospel Broadcasting Network.

0: Hello again and welcome to Banner of Truth. I'm Mike Hixon and we're so glad you're with us today. With me as always, Brother Garland Elkins. And Brother Elkins, it's great to be with you today.
1: Always a pleasure to me.
0: Enjoy being with you very much. And we're talking about the church and the falling away. And in 1 Timothy chapter 4, the Apostle Paul foretold of a coming apostasy.
1: And you did say the church. Is there just one?
0: There's just one church. The Bible tells us in Matthew chapter 16 that Jesus promised to build the church.
1: The
0: church was built on the confession that was made by Peter, that Jesus is the Christ, the Son of the living God. Now, there are some that would say that the church was built on Peter. It's not what the Bible says.
1: No, if a person trying to find that were to do that, if he could live this long, which nobody can, old as Methuselah, he lived 969 years, he couldn't even begin to commence to find it. There's no such authority in the Bible.
0: There is no authority. The church was built upon Jesus. Paul said in 1 Corinthians chapter 3, verse 11, "For other foundation can no man lay than that which is laid, which is Christ Jesus." Exactly. Jesus is not just the founder of the church, Matthew 16, 18. He is the foundation of the church.
1: Exactly. Yeah, like you said, 1 Corinthians 3, 11, "For other foundation can no man lay than that is laid, which is Jesus Christ."
0: So if I say somebody else founded the church, or that it was founded upon Peter, then I'm not teaching truth, am I?
1: Yeah, exactly the truth.
0: And if I say that the church rests on another foundation other than Jesus, I wouldn't be teaching the truth.
1: You'd be teaching false doctrine.
0: That's right. So there's one founder, and there's one foundation. There's one builder, and that builder bought the church with his blood. And so as the builder of the church, and as the one who bought the church, he has the right to run the church as he sees fit.
1: Sure, but a lot of people seem to want to take things into their own hands, don't they?
0: Well, they do. In 1 Timothy chapter 4, in verse 1, Paul said, "The Spirit speaketh expressly that in the latter times some shall depart from the faith," that is, the faith, the comprehensive system of truth that was once for all given. Peter talks about how God has given unto us all things that pertain to life and godliness in 2 Peter chapter 1, verses 3 and 4. Everything that we need to know about life and godliness is revealed in this book.
1: Exactly so. Well, if we could just get people to discard the creeds and doctrines of men, go back to the New Testament. That's what the Lord wants us to do,
0: yes,
1: and then we can know the truth.
0: Because the word of the Lord was to go forth from Jerusalem, according to Isaiah chapter 2, in verses 2 and 3. If we go forward, we've got to go backward. That is, we've got to go back to Jerusalem, back to Pentecost Day, to understand when and where the church was established. And then we understand that, as Paul said, that there would come a day and time in which some would depart from the faith. He identified the earmarks.
1: And that shows you can fall from grace, doesn't it?
0: Yes, it does. Yes, it does. The identifying marks of those, well, a couple of those earmarks. Verse 3, forbidding to marry. And we've talked before about Catholicism teaches that their priesthood unable to marry. And in 1 Peter chapter 2, the Bible tells us that we're all priests.
1: Sure, 1 Peter 2, 5 and 9. We don't need anybody standing between us and Jesus. He's our high priest.
0: He is our high priest. Mm-hmm. And so forbidding to marry, and then commanding to abstain from meats which God has created to be received with thanksgiving by them which believe and know the truth.
1: One either doesn't believe the truth or know the truth if he disregards what the Bible says on this or anything else.
0: Paul said in verse 4, every creature of God is good. Nothing is to be refused if it is received with thanksgiving. Did Paul know what he was talking about?
1: He knew because he was inspired. Did the Holy Spirit know what Paul was talking about because he inspired it?
0: I think he did. John 16, verse 13, Jesus said, "Howbeit when he, the Spirit of truth, has come, he will guide you into all truth." Paul is writing here the truth of Almighty God.
1: Right, and you know in 1 Corinthians 2, Paul said, "Which things also we teach, not in words which man's wisdom teacheth, but which the Spirit teacheth, combining spiritual things with spiritual words." The result is this New Testament.
0: Yes, it is. In 1 Corinthians chapter 14, 37, Paul said that the things which I write unto you are the commandments of the Lord. So Paul is speaking on behalf of God here.
1: Sure.
0: And so he said that nothing is to be refused if it's received with thanksgiving, for it is sanctified by the word of God and prayer. You know, if people would just read and study their Bibles.
1: And the Bible is simple by way of what to do to be saved. You know, Paul said that we're not ignorant concerning Satan's devices, for we're not ignorant of his devices, 2 Corinthians 2:11. He has many devices. He will deny this is inspired sometimes.
0: Why, sure.
1: And then he'll deny what it says from time to time.
0: And distort it.
1: Mm-hmm.
0: If we back up one chapter in chapter 3 of 1 Timothy, the Apostle Paul sets forth the qualifications of those who would function as an elder or bishop, a pastor. All of those terms are synonymous in the New Testament.
1: And by the way, the word pastor refers to also an elder, doesn't it?
0: Yes, it does. Yes, it does. The qualifications of a man who would hold this office, in verse 2, he said, a bishop then must be blameless. Now note the qualification, the husband of one wife.
1: Well, a pope can't even have a wife.
0: Can't have a wife.
1: But here it says a bishop can't be a bishop unless he does have a wife.
0: And there might be a bishop over a diocese in a given area, but the Bible says here that a bishop must be the husband of one wife. Furthermore, he is to be one who rules well his own house, having his children in subjection with all gravity. That means he has to have children.
1: He's not supposed to have children according to Catholicism. He's not to be married, but here he has to have children to be a bishop. And the whole thing is just a...
0: So, Brother Elkins, I guess my question is, why do people follow something that's not in the Bible?
1: Well, because they're mistaught, for one thing. And sometimes people want to believe a falsehood so badly, and the Lord will allow them to do it if they're determined. For example, in 2 Thessalonians 10 through 12, it is said, for this cause God will send them a strong delusion, that they might believe a lie and be damned. Now why? Because they receive not the love of the truth.
0: That they might be saved.
1: Mm-hmm.
0: You know, in Acts chapter 14, verse 23, the Bible says that they ordained elders in every city, mm-hmm. in every church. Titus chapter 1, verse 5, Paul left Titus at Crete to ordain elders in every city.
1: Mm-hmm.
0: The New Testament church, in a local sense, is governed by two or more men who meet the qualifications that are set forth in 1 Timothy chapter 3, verses 1 through 7, Titus chapter 1, beginning in verse 5 and following. If a man doesn't meet those qualifications, then he is not scripturally qualified to serve as an elder in the Lord's church.
1: And that's right. He might call himself an elder, but he is not. You know, if you or I, we're gospel preachers, suppose we decided we'd start calling ourselves the President of the United States or some king in some country. Well, we would be usurpers or trying
0: yes,
1: to
0: we
1: be.
0: Would. We don't have that right.
1: That's right. And the Pope of Rome is a usurper.
0: Yes, he is.
1: And all these denominational Protestant preachers are in violation because of truth, because they violate the truth on other things.
0: Well, you mentioned the pastor a moment ago. And since we talked about Catholicism, we turn the page and look at Protestantism. And the Bible says there's one church, Matthew 16, 18, Ephesians chapter 4, verse 4 and following. So there's one head, there's one body. Now, in the denominational world, typically they will have a one-man pastoral system. Well, that's just as wrong as having
1: sure.
0: a bishop over a diocese, because in the New Testament there is no such authority for a one-man pastoral system.
1: Well, the only difference is the numbers. Catholicism may have more members in a lot of places than the Protestants do, but one's just as wrong as the other.
0: Why, sure. Again...
1: Well, by the way, where do you read about a diocese in the Bible?
0: Brother Elkins, I have never read in the New Testament one single syllable about a pope. I've never read about a cardinal in the New Testament. My understanding is that didn't originate the College of Cardinals, or the cardinals didn't originate until maybe the 11th century or so. I haven't read anything whatsoever about a bishop over a locality of churches. I haven't read where those who function as I've never read where a priest functions, or rather where a priest is forbidden to marry. The Bible says that all Christians are priests. And then in 1 Corinthians chapter 1,
1: well,
0: I read about...
1: Where is that scripture that says all Christians are priests?
0: In 1 Peter chapter 2.
1: And also verse 5 and 9.
0: That's exactly right. We are a holy priesthood,
1: mm-hmm.
0: and we offer spiritual sacrifices acceptable to God through Jesus Christ. That's in verse 5, 1 Peter chapter 2.
1: Mm-hmm.
0: And so these are scriptural statements. Now, in 1 Corinthians chapter 1, in the Catholic Church, sometimes they'll talk about how after a person has died, based on their merit, based on things that they've done in their life, they can be
1: a saint.
0: Well, the Bible says that when Paul wrote to the church at Corinth, he wrote to the church of God at Corinth, to those who had been sanctified in Christ Jesus, and then he said, call to be saints.
1: And you know what? That congregation had a lot of trouble.
0: Yes, it did.
1: There were one man had taken his father's wife. There were some who had were going to law with each other. And they were doing a lot of things they had to correct to please the Lord.
0: Yes, they did.
1: They still were said to be saints. There's not a Roman Catholic alive today that claims to be a saint.
0: Well, in the New Testament church, every Christian, every believer is a saint.
1: Exactly.
0: Every believer is a priest. Every believer offers up spiritual sacrifices acceptable to God. The Bible tells us in 1 Timothy chapter 2 that there is but one mediator between God and man, the man, Christ Jesus.
1: And they even have Mary as one.
0: They have her serving as a mediatrix, not found in the Bible. Now, Brother Elkins, you start mounting the evidence, and I think the question is, why in the world would anyone adhere to a system that is so foreign, so polluted to New Testament Christianity?
1: Well, I think there are two major reasons. Number one, people are mistaught. Number two, people do not search for themselves. Now, you know, Christ said to the Jews who denied him, John 5:39, search the Scriptures, for in them you think you have eternal life, and they are they which do testify me. They had those Scriptures. They perverted them or wouldn't search them.
0: That's right.
1: People have the Bible today. It's easy to get a Bible in America. But they don't search for themselves. They don't know how to rightly divide the word. Now, when the Lord was crucified, you remember that Peter with a sword cut off the ear of the servant of the high priest. Well, from that account, you would not know the name of the servant.
0: That's right.
1: But yeah, there are several accounts of it. You take another account of it. It says that the man's name was Malchus. Well, was it the right or the left ear? You don't know from that account. But you read another one of them, it says it was the right ear. Now you put it all together. One stood by, but his name was Malchus. And with a sword he cut off his ear. Was it the right or the left? It was the right ear. You have the whole truth on that subject. That's what we need to do on this subject.
0: The psalmist said, the sum of thy word is truth, Psalm 119:160. What we have to do is take the sum totality of the Word of God and then begin ferreting out our conclusions.
1: Exactly.
0: And we need to read the Scriptures in an objective manner and understand that this is the Word of God and that we have to be submissive to what God teaches. Jesus said, all power, all authority has been given unto me in heaven and on earth. It's not what I want, it's what God wants.
1: Right on the Mount of Transfiguration, the Lord said, this is my beloved Son in whom I am well pleased. Hear ye him. We're no longer to hear Moses. We're no longer to hear the prophets by way of being under their authority or what they taught. We're to hear Christ.
0: Well, that's right. In Hebrews chapter 8, verse 2, the Bible speaks of Jesus as a minister of the sanctuary and of the true tabernacle. The church that we read about in the New Testament is the true tabernacle of God. And he said, which the Lord pitched and not man.
1: Well, that puts it in a separate
0: category.
1: Category, doesn't it?
0: It does. I was listening to a friend of ours, John Shannon, talk about the New Testament church in comparison to denominationalism and man-made churches. And he was talking about how people get mad when he says, look, your church isn't in the Bible. And he said people will get upset at him for saying that.
1: Well, he's telling the truth if it's a man-made church.
0: And people do get upset. However, are we helping people by telling them this is what the Bible says? I hope we are.
1: Well, we are if they are serious about going to heaven, because you shall know the truth, and the truth shall make you free.
0: That's right. You know, Paul asked the question, have I become your enemy because I tell you the truth? We're not intending to hurt people. We're trying to help people.
1: And we want to be as kind and humble as we know how to be.
0: That's right.
1: We feel sorry. Anybody's wrong.
0: That's right.
1: And we have to be right to go to heaven.
0: Yes, we do. We've got to be on the straight and narrow pathway. Brother Elkins, what about how the tide turned, and we talk about the church, the falling away, and of course there was a Reformation era where people began trying to go back to biblical teaching. The only problem is they didn't go back far enough. And then we talk about the Restoration movement where men said...
1: Well, that was called the Reformation. They just tried to reform the denominations
0: instead of going
1: all the way back to the Bible.
0: That's right. And so then we talk about the Restoration movement. The intent there was to simply go back and to call Bible things by Bible names, do Bible things in Bible ways.
1: So they weren't starting anything new. They just saying, let's go back to the truth. Now it's baseball season. Suppose this year baseball was lost. They lost the ball. They just quit playing and everything. And many years went by, and somebody found the rule book, and they found the kind of ball they would have, and first and second, third base, and pitcher, and so on. And they reproduce all of those different positions. Did they start a new game or just restore an old?
0: They just restored an old game.
1: That's exactly.
0: And so if we take the seed principle in Genesis chapter 1, verses 11 and 12, tell us that every seed brings forth after its kind.
1: Mm-hmm.
0: And so if we take the seed of the kingdom, which is the word of God, Luke 8:11, then we can reproduce the New Testament church, can we not?
1: We can. I had a friend who said as a little boy, he grew up on a farm, and his father gave him a lot of pumpkin seed to plant. And he planted some of them, but he got tired. And he decided he would dig a hole and put them all in one place. Well, the seed brings forth after its kind. It didn't bring up corn. He was in a cornfield planting. It brought up all those pumpkins, most of them in one place. And so whatever, be not deceived, God is not mocked, for whatsoever a man soweth, that, not something else, that shall he also reap. For he that soweth unto his own flesh shall all the flesh reap corruption. But he that soweth unto the Spirit shall all the Spirit reap life everlasting.
0: That's right. So when we look at the New Testament and we talk about the blueprint, the pattern for the New Testament church, Paul said, hold fast the form of the things which thou hast heard of me in faith and love, which are in Christ Jesus. The form, the pattern is God's Word, is it not?
1: Right. Not as many people make their own dresses today and so on, but when they used to do that a lot of times, or even now, you know, they have to have a pattern.
0: Yes, they do.
1: And if they get off from that pattern, they don't make it according to the way it was designed.
0: That's right.
1: The Bible tells us the Bible is the pattern.
0: It's the pattern. And so if a person were to be making a dress or a suit of clothes, and if they were to deviate from that pattern, well, it's not going to turn out according to the pattern. Mm-hmm. Likewise, if we deviate from the pattern, which is the Word of God, and bring in things that are not found in this book, then we've deviated from the pattern. It's not going to resemble the New Testament church.
1: You know, if they deviate from the pattern, they'll make some kind of garment, but it won't be a pattern garment, will it?
0: That's right. So the New Testament teaches us, as we've covered in this program and the last, there's just one church, one body. Jesus is the head of the one church and the one body. Jesus has all authority, all power, Matthew 28:18, Matthew 17:5, Colossians 3:16-17. So we understand all of that. All right, what about the terms of admission into the kingdom of God? Does God not have the right to set forth the terms of how we become members of this body that we read about in the New Testament?
1: Well, he does. In Hebrews, in Romans 10:17, so then faith comes by hearing, and hearing by the Word of God. This book is the book that gives us the information on how to produce our faith. But then the Bible doesn't stop with just faith. In Hebrews, for example, in Luke 13:3-5, Christ said, I tell you nay, but except you repent.
0: Mm-hmm.
1: In other words, you can't be saved unless you do. Except you repent, you shall all likewise perish. But that's not all you have to do to become a Christian. We must confess Christ.
0: Mm-hmm.
1: Romans 10:10, for with the heart man believeth unto righteousness, and with the mouth confession is made unto salvation.
0: Mm-hmm.
1: Well, you know what? A lot of people claim you're saved before baptism, but you're not. Christ himself said in Mark 16:16, He that believeth and is baptized shall be saved. But he that believeth not shall be damned. So there is faith, first hearing the word of God, then faith, then repentance, then confession that Christ is the Son of God, and then buried in Christ in baptism for the remission of sins by the authority of Christ into the relationship of the Father, Son, and the Holy Spirit. And your sins will be remitted, and the Lord will add you to His church.
0: That's exactly right. Paul taught in 1 Corinthians chapter 12, verse 13, by one Spirit were you all baptized into one body.
1: And you know, Paul was baptized at Damascus. He was writing to the Corinthians. They were baptized in Corinth, but they were baptized by the inspiration and direction of the Holy Spirit, as recorded in this book. And they both were baptized by one Spirit into the same or one body.
0: Yes, they were. The Apostle Paul was not saved by prayer.
1: Mm-mm.
0: Wasn't saved.
1: Well, Ananias stopped him from praying and said, "And now why tarriest thou? Arise and be baptized and wash away thy sins." Acts 22:16.
0: It's interesting that many people in the denominational world, when we talk about New Testament baptism, they'll say, well, baptism is a work. And yet the Bible says that belief is a work, is it not?
1: Sure. Well, if you eliminate all types of belief, you eliminate faith. But without faith, it is impossible to please Him. For he that cometh unto God must believe that He is, and that is rewarder of them that seek Him.
0: That's right.
1: So the thing of it is, there are different kinds of works. There are works of righteousness, works of boasting.
0: Mm-hmm.
1: And Jesus said in Luke 17:6, "And when we have done all those things which are commanded us, say, we are unprofitable servants. We have done that which is our duty to do." We cannot earn our salvation.
0: We can't.
1: And furthermore, there is a work of the law of Moses.
0: Mm-hmm.
1: And Galatians 2:15-16, Paul says we're not saved by the works of the law of Moses. Says that in the Romans letter.
0: Yes.
1: But we are saved by works of obedience.
0: That's right.
1: Yeah, you take, for example, in Acts 10, when Peter went to preach to the household of Cornelius. You remember the last part, verses 34 and 35. Then he opened his mouth and said, "Of a truth, I perceive that God is no respecter of persons. But in every nation, he that feareth him," notice, "and worketh," worketh what? "Worketh righteousness, is acceptable to him." And then he commanded them to be baptized in the name of the Lord Jesus, water, and to be baptized in the name of the Lord Jesus Christ.
0: We have to be baptized because in being baptized into Christ, we're baptized into the death of Christ.
1: Right.
0: Jesus shed his blood in death, John 19:34-35. If we want to appropriate that blood, we have to go where it was shed.
1: Well, you know, Romans 6:1-4 says that, "What shall we say then? Shall we continue in sin that grace may abound? God forbid, that is, perish the thought. How shall we that are dead to sin live any longer therein? Know ye not that so many of us as were baptized into Jesus Christ," notice, "we're baptized into his death.
0: Mm-hmm.
1: Therefore, we are buried with him by baptism into death, that as Christ was raised up from the dead by the glory of the Father, even so we also should be raised up by the power of God."
0: That's right. That's right. And we walk in newness of life.
1: Life. Uh-huh.
0: And so as we look at the scriptures, we find that we have to believe that Jesus is the Son of God, John 8:24. We have to repent of our sins, Luke 13:3, as you mentioned. We have to confess the name of Christ, Romans 10:9-10. We are to be immersed in a watery grave of baptism for the remission of sins, as you said, Acts 2:38. For salvation, Mark 16:16. For the washing away of sins, Acts 22:16. Now, that's what the Bible teaches. Now, I know that on television, on the radio, in many, many denominational circles, they will go through a familiar cycle of, here's how you become a Christian. You believe on the Lord Jesus Christ, and you ask Him into your heart. You pray the sinner's prayer. Brother Elkins, I've read the book of Acts as well as you. I have yet to find the sinner's prayer in Scripture.
1: Well, you won't find it there. Now, they pervert Luke 18. In Luke 18, under the old law of Moses, two of Jews who are under that law came up to the temple to pray. The Bible says that two men went up in the temple to pray, the one a Pharisee and the other a publican. The Pharisee stood and prayed thus with himself, God, I thank thee that I'm not as other men are, extortioners, unjust, adulterers, or even as this publican. I fast quite twice in a week. I give tithes of all that I possess. But the publican, standing afar off, would not so much as lift up his eyes unto heaven, but smote upon his breast, saying, God, be merciful to me, a sinner. But see, he was a child of God. But these television and radio preachers say that's what you're supposed to do to become a Christian. Well, that's not what Peter told them. They didn't have radios, but he didn't tell them that they were just to pray, you know, have mercy on me, a sinner, and I'll be saved. But they had to repent and be baptized, every one of them.
0: Yes, they did.
1: In the name of Jesus
0: Sometimes
1: Christ.
0: People will lift 1 John 1:9 out of its context, where John said, if we confess our sins, he is faithful and just to forgive us, to cleanse us from all unrighteousness. People need to understand that he's talking to Christians. That
1: right, their sins, past sins, had already been remitted.
0: Been washed away. They
1: and
0: were not
1: alien
0: sinners.
1: A child of God, we can sin. Then if we confess our sins one to another and pray one for another, that we may be healed, that the Lord will do it.
0: That's exactly right. Brother Elkins, our time is almost gone. We've got a minute and 42 seconds left. As a longtime gospel preacher, and in talking to people maybe that are in denominationalism, would you not encourage them, number one, read and study the scriptures, make sure that everything that we're saying is found in the Bible?
1: And we don't ask them to believe unless the Bible teaches.
0: That's right. And then if what they find is true, then obey it.
1: Exactly. Well, the truth of it is, that's the only way people can be saved.
0: That's right.
1: You know, we cannot save them, but we can point you to the Lord, the Lamb of God, and His Word.
0: That's right.
1: Obedience to that will cause one to be saved from sins.
0: It's sometimes difficult to humble ourselves and to admit we've been wrong.
1: Especially after we've been wrong for a long time, or our family's been. But you know, a while ago, we both gave the plan of salvation, said the same thing, hear the Word, believe it, repent, confess Christ, be baptized. But except in one case, I believe we used different scriptures.
0: We did.
1: The Bible has many, many scriptures,
0: yes,
1: along the
0: does.
1: Same line.
0: And we talk about Saul of Tarsus, who later became Paul the great apostle. It took a lot of humility for him to admit he had been wrong.
1: Oh, it did. He was advanced more than any of his own age, according
0: right.
1: to Galatians 1:13.
0: But he humbled himself, obeyed the gospel, mm-hmm. became a great and zealous worker for the cause of Christ. Brother Elkins, our time's gone. We've got 10 seconds left.
1: 10 seconds. Well, just thank you for listening.
0: Absolutely. I'd echo that. And thank you for being a part of our audience. Hope to see you again next week. Until then, God bless.
2: Wonderful words. Wonderful words of life.
3: Hello, this is Bob Pritchard with the Gospel Minute. Although the United States doesn't use the metric system for most measurements, our standards, such as the pound, are derived from the metric standard stored in Sèvres, France. The standard kilo is equal to 2.2046 pounds. There's a problem, however, because the seven exact copies of the kilo by which all world standards of weight are measured have begun to diverge a little bit, and scientists don't know why. The variances are small so far, less than 50 micrograms, but small variances can lead to big change. That's why the Bible must be adhered to as an unchanging standard. When men began to stray from its precepts, even small deviations have had great impact. Jesus said, "Heaven and earth shall pass away, but my word shall not pass away." Matthew 24:35. And he also said, "He that rejecteth me and receiveth not my words hath one that judgeth him. The word that I have spoken, the same shall judge him in the last day." John 12:48. Are you adhering to the biblical standards in the way you worship, what you call yourself religiously, and how you live? Your soul depends on whether or not this is so. Stay tuned to GBN. We've got something good for you.

All authority has been given to me in heaven and on earth. Go, therefore, and make disciples of all the nations, baptizing them in the name of the Father, and of the Son, and of the Holy Spirit, teaching them to observe all things that I have commanded you. And lo, I am with you always, even

As we have often said, the home is the basic building block of any law-abiding, ongoing, productive society. And I might add that it is one of the greatest gifts that God has ever bestowed upon the human family. I, as the home, that basic building block, is a unit, and it provides, as it were, a classroom where every worthwhile principle can be exhibited. There is, of course, love. There is concern one for the other. Here is the environment in which mother and father can instruct young people as they mature and grow. Ah, yes, one of the greatest gifts ever bestowed upon the human family, that basic unit, the family. You remember, of course, how that originated. God created man of the dust of the earth, breathed into his nostrils the breath of life, and man became a living soul. Genesis 2, verse 7. And God said in verse 18, relative to this man whom he has created, "It is not good that the man should be alone. I'll make him a help meet for him," answering to his needs. Now, you know, when you stop to think about it, you wonder what a perfect man in a perfect world, with everything in it subject to him, might need. Oh, well, man is made in the image and the likeness of God. We've discussed that many times. Genesis 1, 26 and 27. Oh, God is love. 1 John chapter 4 and verse 8. So then man needed someone who could be the object of his love. Someone for whose welfare he could provide. Someone in whose embrace he could be complete, content, and quite happy. And God took a rib from Adam's side and made lovely Eve, gave her to be the wife of Adam. Adam then said, "This is bone of my bone and flesh of my flesh. Therefore she shall be called woman, for she was taken out of man." And God said, "For this cause shall a man leave his father and his mother, shall cleave unto his wife. They two shall become one flesh, so that they are no more two, but one flesh." Through verse 24, Genesis chapter 2. Very interesting, isn't it? The creation of the home. I remember that Jesus, in speaking to those Pharisees who were trying him, seeking to make him stumble in his speech, they came to him in Matthew 19, you remember? And he said, among other things, beginning at verse 4, "Have you not read that he who made them from the beginning made them male and female? And said, 'For this cause shall a man leave his father and his mother, shall cleave unto his wife, and they two shall become one flesh, so that they are no more two, but one flesh. What therefore God hath joined together, let not man put asunder.'" Through verse 6. So then marriage, ordained of God, is provided for the happiness, the fullness, and the well-being of man. Right. And did you notice what he said about that? "What therefore God hath joined together." Marriage is of God. When that ceremony is said by one who possesses a license from the state to perform the ceremony, that's external and that's necessary, but that's just a fundamental instruction that provides for this unity that God has provided. When you look one another in the eye, that question is asked, and you say, "I do," you're talking not just to one another, but to the Lord. You have made a vow. Marriage is a lifetime proposition. As we've often said, marriage is the blending together of two lives, two personalities of the opposite sex, for so long as the two shall live in this world. It is the building of a home that respects the law of God and protects the morals of mankind. That's the home in a nutshell. Now, the homes in America today are in deep trouble. As a matter of fact, it has been suggested that almost half of the marriages contracted in this country end in the divorce courts. They are disrupted. And, of course, if there are children, that leaves them at loose ends, emotionally disturbed, hardly knowing where to go, nothing to which to hold that is secure. And that's a tragedy beyond description. The home, marvelous indeed. What are the responsibilities of the home? I mean, why did God bring about this arrangement in the first place?
Well, you remember in Genesis 1 at verse 27, and Jehovah God created man in his own image. Oh, in the image of God created he him, male and female created he them. Or then in verse 28, he said to them, be fruitful and multiply and replenish the earth. So one of the basic purposes or design of marriage is the procreation of the human family. Oh, but even before that, there is the relationship between husband and wife. Yes. There is the contentment made available when the two become one, a basic unit that provides for their happiness, their well-being, as they share with the others, each loving other more than themselves. And that just makes Eden all over again, doesn't it? Sure, Adam and Eve sinned, and Eden was lost. They were separated from the tree of life. But in the sacred relationship of marriage, that same kind of happiness and fullness can be restored, if indeed husband and wife recognize God's design for marriage. It is a lifetime proposition. Procreation of the human family, oh, indeed. Be fruitful, multiply, replenish the earth. You are aware that the home is the only means of legitimate birth. I think we understand that. Sure. As a matter of fact, I read not too long ago that about 46% of the children born in this great enlightened land of ours were born out of wedlock. That is a tragedy, as we said, beyond description. This indicates immorality and ungodliness and a lack of understanding of who we are, from whence we came, and what our responsibilities in this whole world actually are. Friend, that is the result of fornication, immorality in the extreme. As a matter of fact, to know God's thinking about illegitimacy in birth, all one needs to do is read Deuteronomy 23 at verse 2. Now, this principle is not true in the Christian age. The child born, even under sinful conditions, is as pure as the driven snow. It's innocent. He makes his life, hopefully, with some love and instruction from parents, but born out of wedlock, that's not likely to occur. And that is one of the tragedies of sinful conduct. It is a terrible thing. But under the law, God said in Deuteronomy 23, verse 2, a bastard shall not enter into the assembly of Jehovah. Even unto the 10th generation shall none of his enter the assembly. Ooh, that is a tragedy indeed, but it is speaking of God's disdain for immorality and ungodliness that would bring an illegitimate child into the world. And as a matter of fact, in passing, that's probably the solution to David's statement in Psalms 51 at verse 5. He said, I was shapen in iniquity, and in sin did my mother conceive me. Now, people read that today and say, oh yes, children are born in sin. When they come into this world, they are a little friend. Jesus, of course, makes that quite clear, that such is a false misunderstanding. Ooh, terrible, ungodly thought that a child would be guilty. No. Matthew 18, verse 3, except you repent and become as this little child, you shall in no wise enter the kingdom of heaven. The little child is pure, innocent, guiltless. Oh, he taught the same thing in Matthew 19 and verse 14. Suffer the little children and forbid them not to come unto me, for to such belongeth the kingdom of heaven. So, little children are pure, guiltless, and innocent. Well, then, what did David mean in Psalms 51 at verse 5? I was shapen in iniquity, and in sin did my mother conceive me. Oh, what did you say, Lord? Unto the 10th generation shall none of his enter into the assembly, Deuteronomy 23 at verse 2. Now, if you were to read Genesis chapter 38, you would find that Judah had an affair with his daughter-in-law, Tamar. He did not know that she was his daughter-in-law. She deceived him. She disguised herself. But in consequence of that union, she had twins.
Ah, the first was named Perez. Ah, so if you were to notice the genealogy of that Perez, and you can find this, by the way, set out in the last chapter of the book of Ruth, chapter 4, and the last five verses, verses 18 through 22. Perez goes right on down. The 10th generation is David. Perez, Hezron, Ram, Amminadab, Nashon, Salmon, Boaz, Obed, Jesse, David. The 10th generation. David was a man after God's own heart. So he was of the 10th generation. So what was his statement there in Psalms 51, verse 5? Oh, he said, I was shapen in iniquity. His father was still under the curse of Deuteronomy 23, verse 2. Oh, and in sin did my mother conceive me. He's not talking about himself, a baby. No, he's talking about his mother, talking about the circumstances that prevailed at the time of his conception. But he was of the 10th generation and known to be a man after God's own heart. I say, friends, only the home can give honorable birth. Terrible conditions prevail when men and women come together in that relationship without the sacred benefit of marriage. It is a shame and brings great tragedy to the human family. As a matter of fact, in 2 Samuel chapter 11, you remember that David, though a man after God's own heart, knowing better all the while, on the roof, saw a beautiful woman bathing. Should have turned around, gone back to his place, and minded his own business. But instead, being king, he sent for her, had a relationship with her. She conceived. David tried to cover it up. He had her husband, Uriah the Hittite, slain in battle. He sent a note to Joab. Put Uriah in the forefront of the hottest fight and withdraw from him so that he dies. He murdered her husband. And you know, we've sometimes referred to the fact that the Bible is not written to satisfy human curiosity. No. The Bible supplies only the instruction that I need to stand in a right relationship with God. There are many things that we read in the Bible concerning which, simply to satisfy human curiosity, we would like to know. I wonder if this lady ever knew that David murdered her husband. He died in battle, or so it would seem to the observer. He was slain in combat, and that happens many, many times. And when the days of mourning were over, David took her unto himself, and she became his wife. That child that was born of that illicit relationship died. Great lesson to David. And, of course, she conceived again and bore Solomon. And Solomon, one of the greatest kings ever to reign, and he was the wisest man between Adam and Christ. Marvelous indeed, but David had to make some drastic changes in the interim. You remember, the prophet came to him, and he told him a story. He said there were two men in one area, one very poor. The other, very rich, had vast flocks and herds. The poor man had just one little ewe lamb. It was like a daughter to him. It was a pet. He loved that little ewe lamb. But the rich man had company to come, and he forbore to take of his own flocks and herds. And he went over, and by force, he took the little ewe lamb from the poor man, slew it, and fed his guests. David's on his feet. David is a shepherd. Oh, this thing is terrible. David said, the man that did that is worthy to die, and he will restore fourfold. I love Nathan the prophet. He looked him in the eye, and he said, thou art the man. Now, David could have slain him in a second. There's no court. That's all right. He got the job done. He told him, put the blame, the sin, right where it belongs. Thou art the man. But David is a good man. Oh, he recognized what he's known all along that's been on his conscience and bothered him, and he went to the temple of God, and he prayed. And, of course, God forgave him of the sin, but he told him, the sword will not depart from thy house, and all you need to do is read it from that point on.
Ah, yes, 2 Samuel chapter 11. David had problems until the day that he died. The sword shall not depart from thy house. Sin is a terrible, terrible thing. Only the home can give honorable, legitimate birth. On the basis of the home, marriage. Husband and wife who love one another. Ah, wonderful indeed. But then, when you think about the duties, the responsibilities of the home, we need to consider the preparation of the children, the offspring,

has is to instill within the heart and the lives of their offspring the fact that they are spiritual beings. They depend upon God. Every blessing of life is from His hand, and we need to be grateful for that. So preparing that child for life in this old world simply means that he understands the principles that govern his conduct. Ah, that's set forth in the will of God. You know, parents have a wonderful privilege, or we might say, and in the light of the thinking of some, a tremendous responsibility. Not just bearing children and feeding them and clothing them and giving them shelter. No. That's all a part of it, of course. But the instruction of that child, oh, that is so vital, so important. Then, of course, there is the education and the training of that child. This is the responsibility of the home. Mothers and fathers have this privilege, if you will. I remember the wise man made that statement, did he not? Train up a child in the way he should go, and even when he's old, he'll not depart from it. Proverbs 22, at verse 6. Whose task, whose responsibility is this to train up that child in the way he should go? Friends, that is parental responsibility. Now, in our world today, and we should be thankful for it, we have many means and sources of assistance and help in that. Think of the Bible classes in the church. The periods of worship, when the love and the fellowship invigorates the thinking and the hearts of our young people, we make sure that they attend the services, that they think in terms of spiritual responsibilities. And that is a great source of encouragement and help in our spiritual development of our children. Oh, but at the same time, with regard to their secular education, we have public schools today. Oh, and that's wonderful. And if we aren't careful, we just somewhat sit back and expect the school to educate our children and to develop them. No. Parents have responsibility. You need an association with that teacher. You need to know who she is, and you need to periodically, not to interfere with her work at all, but periodically to discuss with her your child. Is he or she where she should be? Are they developing as they should develop? Or is there a trouble with discipline? And if there is, you take care of it by all means. Yes, sir. Discipline is essential in the proper development of a child. No question. We need to understand there are principles that govern our conduct. There are laws by which we must abide. Ah, yes. And that is taught by discipline. You correct him if he errs. And if you need to, let me know if he needs correction, and I'll do my best. And so we work in harmony with those areas of assistance that God has provided for the development of our children. But it is the responsibility of parents to develop their children. You know, the development of a child is fourfold, really, when you think about it. Luke chapter 2 at verse 52, we're told that Jesus advanced in wisdom and stature and in favor with God and man. Yes, sir, the fourfold development of a child. Now, one of the problems in our land today in the home is that parents have reduced that to just three steps rather than four. Advanced in wisdom and stature and favor with man. That leaves out the most vital area of a child's development. Jesus advanced in wisdom and stature and in favor with God and man. How could he possibly do that? His parents were children of God. Now, they instructed him. Of course, he is the son of God, and as he matures and develops, he knows all things. There's no question about the parent has a tremendous responsibility in the educational development of their children. Then, of course, with regard to the home and its responsibilities, there is the religious development of the family. Now, Dad, that's your task. Oh, yes, you'll give account in the final analysis, and we need to understand that. We are spiritual beings, whether or not we recognize it. We are going to stand one day before God in the judgment, and we're going to give account of our conduct in this life. And one of the prime responsibilities of fatherhood is to be sure that our children have a knowledge of truth, and the best way to convey that knowledge

0: is in a godly example. Yes, and you fathers, provoke not your children to wrath, but nurture them in the chastening and the admonition of the Lord. Ephesians 6 and verse 4. That is the privilege of fathers, developing their children in the spiritual realm. We need to understand that. And dads, you have a responsibility toward the family. Yes. And then mom. I remember that Paul said in 1 Timothy chapter 5, verse 14, I desire that the younger women marry, bear children, rule the household, give no occasion to the adversary for reviling. Did you notice what that said? The wife. Yes, sir. She's to rule the household. You see, that is her area of endeavor. She's with the children, and dad earns the money, and he provides for the household, but her wisdom in buying, purchasing those things that are essential to the ongoing of the family. She uses thrift, and she does that quite well. It is a marvelous thing when you think about it. The two become one in marriage, but there's two people, husband and a wife, and they have responsibilities before the Lord. And then the development of their children, the religious growth of that family. Do you remember what Paul said about Timothy, do you not? What is that? 1 Timothy chapter 5, about verse 15. Hath it from a babe, thou hast known the sacred writings, which are able to make thee wise unto salvation? Someone said, just a minute, how would Timothy from a babe have known the sacred writings, which were able to make him wise unto... same book, 2 Timothy chapter 1, verse 5. Yes. Having heard of that unfeigned faith which is in thee, which dwelt first in thy grandmother Lois, and in thy mother Eunice, and I'm persuaded in thee also. Wait a minute. Timothy's father was a Greek, right? He's probably not at all concerned with the spiritual matters. We're not told, but we assume that. His grandmother Lois and his mother Eunice, they were faithful servants of God. What did they do for Timothy? They instructed him in the way of the Lord. That's what parents are for. That's what it is all about. No question about it. The religious development of the family, prime responsibility of dad. Mother plays a vital, indispensable role in that, no question. But the economy of the home, dad supplies, mom provides, we understand that. Then in the recreational activities of the home, be sure that you plan those recreational activities together. Be sure the children are a part of it. Sure, that's maybe a light, and you're not thinking, the greatest thing about that is the children are with their parents. They learn from their parents, even in simple things. It's not what they learn while they are on that vacation or the few days of just observation. No. It's the fact that they are with their parents. Wonderful, wonderful relationship indeed. You know, the home that is governed by the principle of love develops children that understand who they are, from whence they came, and where they're going. Teach your children about the love of God, faith in Jesus Christ.
1: 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Preaching the Gospel is a work of the Churches of Christ. 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And now, back to my dad, James Watkins.
0: Train up a child in the way he should go, and even when he's old, he'll not depart from it. So important. In what direction should a child go? Friends, he is a spiritual being made in the image and the likeness of God. He shall live forever. Jesus said, if you gain the whole world and lose your soul, friend, you've lost it all. This world will not endure, but you and I and your children will live forever. Teach them the Word of God. Faith comes from hearing, hearing with the Word of God. Oh, and it leads them when they come to love the Lord and believe in Him to turn from the willful practice of sin. That's repentance. And then they are ready to confess with their mouth what they believe in their heart. And when you have instructed them in the Lord's way, they are buried with Him in baptism. The old man of sin is done away. They no longer live therein. They are new creatures in Christ Jesus. Teach your children the fundamentals of the faith of Jesus Christ. Lead them by way of example. May God bless.

0: Jesus said, "He who believes and is baptized will be saved." But on a regular basis, people will object to the command to be baptized, saying the thief on the cross wasn't baptized, and yet he was saved. Dear friend, would you appreciate with me that the thief on the cross died before Jesus' death, burial, and resurrection? Romans chapter 10 verse 9 says, "If you confess with your mouth the Lord Jesus and believe in your heart that God has raised him from the dead, you will be saved." The thief on the cross couldn't believe in the resurrection of Christ because Christ had not yet even died.
1: My Jesus knows.

0: Hello and welcome again to our study of the book of 2 Corinthians. You'll remember that the last time we were together, we were looking at 2 Corinthians chapter 9. And that chapter starts off with a description of willingness. The Corinthian people were willing. In fact, they were beyond willing. As soon as they heard about the problem in Judea, they immediately said, "We want to give to help those people." So they certainly were willing. But now Paul says, "I'm sending some men to help in making ready." You had a willingness. And in fact, Paul had used that willingness to stimulate others to give as well. But now he has sent some men to make sure that the gift has been properly collected and that it is ready when the men who are going to transport it arrive. And then he talks about Hilaros giver. No, I didn't spell that incorrectly. That's actually the original word in the original language, Hilaros. But if you look at it and I look at it, we instantly see a different word. We see hilarious, not spelled correctly, but hilarious. And that's the kind of giver that God loves, a giver who is dedicated to God, enjoys. In fact, they rejoice, they're joyful, they're hilarious in their giving. And then Paul closes out talking about the indescribable gift that God gave, the gift of God's own Son. So this is a tremendous chapter that makes us feel better about our giving. It makes us understand our giving more so. It's a real blessing to us. Now today, we're going to look at a shift in gear, so to speak. Paul will shift from the word "we" to the word "I," and we'll come to understand about that in just a moment. But before we go into that, I know that you love Bible study, or else you wouldn't probably be watching this program. And that being the case, let me urge you to pay close attention, because you have an opportunity to receive a free Bible correspondence course.
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0: So, as we open up chapter 10, Paul does change the pronoun that he's using. Listen to what he says. "Now I, Paul, myself, am pleading with you by the meekness and gentleness of Christ, who in the presence am lowly among you, but absent and bold toward you." Now pause a minute. Think about what's going on. First of all, he is no longer including Timothy in this discussion. That is, earlier on he would talk about "we." And obviously including Timothy in the various things that he had to say. Lots of good things, lots of "we's." But now, as chapter 10 opens up, Paul is beginning a defense in regard to those who have accused him of being less than a full apostle. He's an imposter. He's not really what he claims to be. That's their accusation. So he comes along and he actually, in the opening verse, agrees with a part of what they've said about him. That is, in presence, he's not very impressive. In fact, he's kind of a lowly-looking fellow. Now, obviously, you and I can't see him, but he's admitting, "I'm not much to look at. And I'm not very powerful in terms of the presentation of my speech." But then the second part of their accusation is, but now when he gets away from here, when he's far off and he doesn't have to face anyone face-to-face, his letters are bold. And Paul agrees that that actually is the way that it might have appeared to them. He's going to explain why. It's easily understood. When you first approach someone about a problem, you don't want to be harsh and strong and bold. Instead, you want to kindly, lovingly try to bring them along. And that's really what Paul had done. Yes, his letters were stronger than that initial contact because they weren't changing and they needed correction. So that really makes the difference. But for the sake of argument, Paul concedes the point, and having conceded the point, then he is about to go forward. But I beg you that when I am present, I may not be bold with that confidence by which I intend to be bold against some who think of us as if we walked according to the flesh. His goal, his ambition is that in person he never has to be bold. He never has to be strong. That if they will just go ahead and change, then he can be kind and loving and they can enjoy a wonderful family relationship in the church of God. And that's his real goal. But notice, he says, some think of him as if he walks in the flesh. They think of him as just a fleshly man. You know, therein lies the interesting difference between Christians and other people. The people of the world view things externally. Hey, that looks good, or oh, that looks bad. Everything is judged based on its outward appearance. But when we think spiritually, then all of a sudden things change. It's not so much what does it look like on the outside, but there is a, as it were, a good glow of a good heart working for God that emanates from the inside out. And Paul says, basically, he doesn't want to be judged in terms of the world, that external stuff. He wants to look more closely and let them know what his heart is. So verse 3 of 2 Corinthians chapter 10, "For though we walk in the flesh, we do not war according to the flesh." Here's the problem. We've already begun to see it just a little bit, but I want us to think about this. We have the flesh. That's what we walk in. But the real concern here is the spiritual, the spirit. And he's saying that this war is not about the flesh. It's not a battle, as it were, between two great armies on a physical battlefield, but instead it is a war of the spirit. It has to do with the soul of man. We might say his very heart. Satan does not really care whether you and I live or die. That's irrelevant. What's relevant to him is, will you give him your heart? Will you surrender to him and become a servant of his and thereby give up God? And so Paul says, you got to realize what we're doing here. We actually are fighting a spiritual war. And boy, that's going to make a huge difference. Look at what he has to say here now as he continues. "For the weapons of our warfare are not carnal, but mighty in God for pulling down strongholds." So in modern terms, Paul says, I don't have tanks, I don't have aircraft, I don't have missiles. Instead, what I have is spiritual tools of war, spiritual tools of war that are intended to pull down the strongholds of the devil. He's built up fortresses. He's built up places that he can defend, but with the weapons God gives us, he says we can pull down those strongholds that Satan has been erecting. So verse 5, "Casting down arguments and every high thing that exalts itself against the knowledge of God, bringing every thought into captivity to the obedience of Christ." The world is throwing arguments at the church, Jesus' spiritual kingdom. They were in the first century. They are now. And as we think about that, we need to realize that we need to defeat their arguments. In order to do that, we've got to have the right tools, the right weaponry, as it were. And so on other occasions, you'll see Paul, for example, in Ephesians chapter 6, talk about our armor. And every element of the armor that he mentions is directly tied to the Word of God. The Word of God gives us the ability to answer the arguments of our enemy, actually to defeat those arguments, to cause everything that wants to put itself up above and beyond God, making themselves higher than God. It pulls all that down. It shows that that's futile, it's worthless, and in place of that, it brings all of our thoughts into captivity, submission, as it were, to Jesus Christ. So, verse 6, and being ready to punish all disobedience when your obedience is fulfilled. So, first priority is to get me right and get you right. We want to be sure that we are what we ought to be. And then having done that, then we will in turn turn to, with the Word of God and under its direction, punish those who are involved in disobedience. So verse 7, do you look at things according to the outward appearance? If anyone is convinced in himself that he is Christ, let him again consider this in himself, that just as he is Christ, even so we are Christ. So Paul says, are you judging things from the outside? They apparently wanted to suggest that you can tell a preacher of God by how he looks. And we're not talking about whether he dresses modestly or not. We're talking about he's going to look good. He's going to have a special kind of a boldness. He's going to be a great orator. But Paul said, now if you, who look good, who claim to be Christ, if you're honest with yourselves, you know that not just that you are Christ, but also that I, that is Paul, am Christ. And he's calling upon them to acknowledge that. So then he continues in the 8th verse of 2 Corinthians chapter 10. For even if I should boast somewhat more about our authority, which the Lord gave us for edification and not for your destruction, I shall not be ashamed, lest I seem to terrify you by letters. Now, Paul was given authority by God. He was given authority to deliver the message. The mystery was revealed to him. Now, let's back up briefly and look at some of this. We will come to it again. But I want us to see, for example, in Acts chapter 9, when Saul has been on the road to Damascus, he has met the Lord there. He's gone into the city so that it can be told him what God would have him to do. And now Jesus has gone to Ananias, a Jew, yes, but also a Christian. And he's gone to him and he said, I need you to go see Saul. Of course, Ananias' initial reaction was, are you sure you got the right guy? This fellow's been tearing up the church. And the Lord then explains to him, listen to this as he does explain it, beginning in verse 15 of Acts chapter 9. But the Lord said to him, go, for he is a chosen vessel of mine to bear my name before Gentiles, kings, and the children of Israel. For I will show him how many things he must suffer for my name's sake. So Paul had a certain amount of authority, an authority that allowed him to go to various people, particularly to the Gentiles and to the rulers of the people. He could go to them and he could speak with authority because God and Christ had given him that authority. You see, similar as he talks about the mystery that was revealed to him in Ephesians chapter 3. beginning at verse 1 of that chapter, he says, "For this reason, I, Paul, the prisoner of Christ Jesus, for you Gentiles, if indeed you have heard of the dispensation of the grace of God, which was given to me for you, how that by revelation he made known to me the mystery, as I have briefly written already, by which, when you read, you may understand my knowledge in the mystery of Christ, which in other ages was not made known to the sons of men, as it has now been revealed by the Spirit to his holy apostles and prophets, that the Gentiles should be fellow heirs of the same body and partakers of his promise in Christ through the gospel, of which I became a minister according to the gift of the grace of God given to me by the effective working of his power. To me, who am less than the least of all the saints, this grace was given, that I should preach among the Gentiles the unsearchable riches of Christ, and to make all see what is the fellowship of the mystery, which from the beginning of the ages has been hidden in God, who created all things through Jesus Christ." So you see, Paul had authority. He had authority from God. It was the authority to reveal the mystery. God had a plan to save man even in the Garden of Eden, but it was not known in the Garden of Eden. It was not until in the era of Christ and after his resurrection and his ascension up into heaven that men like Paul and the other apostles were given authority to deliver the full message of salvation to everyone. And so Paul is not going to be ashamed to set forth the truth by the authority that has been given to him. He doesn't want to terrify them simply by letters. Instead, he wants them to be urged to listen to, yield to the authority of Jesus Christ. So, in verse 10, listen to what the accusers said about Paul. "For his letters, they say, are weighty and powerful, but his bodily presence is weak, and his speech contemptible." In other words, when you read his letters, he sounds like a powerhouse. He sounds like he would be a good-looking giant of a man, and that when he would speak, that he would speak as a great orator. But boy, when he gets there in person, he is frail-looking, and his speech is, it's contemptible. I mean, who would want to pay any attention to that? Becomes their big question. So he goes on, "Let such a person consider this, that what we are in word by letters when we are absent, such we will also be indeed when we are present." In other words, oh, you're suggesting that the only time that I exhibit any power in the delivery of truth is when I'm in a letter, when I'm not face to face with you. That when I face you face to face, I'm weak and I'm fearful and I can't present the truth with any power. That's the suggestion that they're making. Paul goes on to say, well, just think about it this way. He basically says what a lot of mothers have said. They hear some noise, you know, in another part of the house. It's where the children are, maybe in the bedrooms. And they hear that noise and they can tell something's going on that's not right. And so mama calls out with a certain stern voice, "Don't make me come back there." Well, any child that has had any experience with that mother knows that that vocalization from afar is not a mere threat. That if she has to come back there, it's probably going to be worse than what it sounded just by the sound of her voice. Paul is saying the same thing. He's saying, "While I was there, I loved you, I showed you the truth, I urged you to change. When I got away, some of your problems became known to me. You had not corrected them. You still lived in a worldly way. And because you lived in a worldly way, I wrote stern corrections. But now he's saying, basically, don't make me come back and be stern in person. Because Paul can do that. All right, verse 12 of 2 Corinthians chapter 10. For we dare not class ourselves or compare ourselves with those who commend themselves, but they, measuring themselves by themselves and comparing themselves among themselves, are not wise. Paul says the standard of the measurement of a speaker for Christ is not a comparison with other men. That I'm not going to compare myself with those false teachers who have come in among you. They've made a mistake. They've been very unwise in what they've done. Because they come along, first of all, they bring letters of recommendation. But who wrote those? Well, other false teachers. That's who wrote them. And when they came, they basically said, well, we're powerful. We're authoritative in our speaking. You need to listen to us. But what conveyed their authority was their measuring themselves up against other people of the same stature, as it were. We've got a way of expressing that may explain it best. These false teachers were big fish in a little pond. But when you take them out of the little pond and put them into a giant lake or an ocean, they're little bitty fish. They're making the wrong comparisons. They're comparing physical appearance and physical speech with other physical appearance and physical speech. And that just won't work, Paul says. He says, I'm not going to get involved in that. Well, then he goes on in verse 13. He says, we, however, will not boast beyond measure, but within the limits of the sphere which God appointed us, a sphere which especially includes you. Okay. What was Paul's sphere of work? We've already looked at that when we heard the words of Jesus to that man Ananias in Acts chapter 9. Let's now look at Acts chapter 22. In Acts 22, Paul has asked for an opportunity to speak to the angry mob that had been trying to kill him, really. And in Acts chapter 22, listen to him as he describes the sphere of work that Christ gave him. Now, we'll look beginning at verse 17 of Acts 22. Now it happened when I returned to Jerusalem and was praying in the temple that I was in a trance and saw him saying to me, make haste and get out of Jerusalem quickly, for they will not receive your testimony concerning me. So I said, Lord, they know that in every synagogue I imprison and beat those who believe on you. And when the blood of your martyr Stephen was shed, I also was standing by, consenting to his death and guarding the clothes of those who were killing him. Then he said to me, depart, for I will send you far from here to the Gentiles. Well, of course, that enraged that Jewish audience on that occasion. But what we want to see is what is very plain here, and that is Paul's sphere of work, the sphere that Christ gave him, was the Gentile world. And so as he looks at the city of Corinth, he can very honestly say, you are certainly within my sphere. You're part of the Gentile world. And so I do have authority to speak to you. Let's continue in verse 14 of 2 Corinthians chapter 10. For we are not overextending ourselves as though our authority did not extend to you, for it was to you that we came with the gospel of Christ. Paul was the one who brought the gospel to them. You may remember in the 1 Corinthian letter in chapter 3, as he describes what went on at Corinth, he said, I planted, Apollos watered, but God gave the increase. And then he goes on to say, so then neither is he that planteth anything, neither he that watereth, but God, which giveth the increase. So, who was it that first brought the gospel to Corinth? And the answer is, well, Paul did. Paul brought the gospel first. And so he is letting them know, certainly in your case, I have authority from God to deliver the message to you. So then he continues in verse 15, not boasting of things beyond measure, in other men's labors, but having hope that as your faith is increased, we shall be greatly enlarged by you in our sphere. Now, Paul is getting in a little subtle dig at those false teachers. Paul said, I did not come and lay claim to somebody else's already developed work. Instead, Paul came and began the work. And so certainly they are within his sphere of work. He was the first to come there. The church there had begun under his efforts. Of course, God bringing the increase. Paul recognized that. So, verse 17. But he who glory... I'll read verse 16. I skipped that. To preach the gospel in the regions beyond you, and not to boast in another man's sphere of accomplishment. Here's the problem. They were not adjusting themselves. They were not making the necessary corrections. And so instead of Paul being able to go on and work with other people, he was having to spend more time trying to get Corinth straightened out. If the false teachers would stop what they were doing, Paul could finish his work in Corinth, they could continue to grow, and he could go on and preach the gospel somewhere else. So in verse 17 he says, but he who glories, let him glory in the Lord. The reality is, as we've already seen, it's God that brings the increase. Paul understood that. He didn't glory in somebody else's work. He gloried in the work that the Lord was doing through him. So verse 18, for not he who commends himself is approved, but whom the Lord commends. Paul didn't need any recommendations from men. He got his authority and his recommendation from Jesus Christ.

In Mark 12, Jesus is confronted by an alliance of Pharisees and Herodians, asking if it is right to pay taxes. If he says no, he would clash with Rome, possibly leading to his death. If he says yes, the people might rebel because they despise the Romans. Jesus answers, "Render to Caesar's the things that are Caesar's, and to God the things that are God." Many believe Jesus is telling them to keep their political life separate from their religious life. But that's not right. Religion ought to guide our lives, from worship to politics. Jesus is saying we have a duty to both government and God. Our duty to the government is a component of our duty to God. By rendering to Caesar the things that are Caesar's, we render to God what is God's. Today, governmental participation is more direct than in the first century. Along with paying taxes and obeying laws, Christians can influence the direction of government through voting, education, and even serving in office. Their faith should guide their political participation and not separate them from it.

0: divine.
1: You know, elders are a really hot button issue in some places, because I've actually seen of congregations that have children elders. You know, they have children's church, but in certain denominations, they actually have 12-year-old boys as elders. And so you've got kind of wide variety of spectrums that you go to the end of, is, well, this is this, and this is that, and that's this. And then there's also a lot of churches of Christ, the members of those churches, that they don't have elders. They've never had elders. And so they might sit there and say, well, why would we need them? So what would you do if someone said, why do we need elders?
2: Well, there are congregations that have functioned, and they've met as the men of the congregation, and they've made decisions, and they've set aside committees to handle the functions, you know, the day-to-day activities and so forth, and they will make decisions in that way and let the men, you know, decide about things. And in the absence of elders, that's kind of where we're limited to do those things. You hate to see congregations continue down that road forever. You know, that's not, because that's not the Lord's plan. And if you do not have men that are qualified to serve in that way, then you have no choice. And that's the problem that some congregations, smaller congregations especially, will face. And I would say that, you know, we have a responsibility to attempt to work toward an eldership in every congregation, whatever the case may be.
1: Right.
2: Whether the congregation is a brand new congregation, you know, just, you know, planted maybe in a certain location, we need to be working toward that effort to get elders in place. Congregations that have been without for a lengthy time need to be working toward that. And I think that's a problem area in the Lord's Church, because when they get to, we've been doing this for so long in this fashion and we're comfortable with that and everything seems to work well, but you have preachers that will come in, or even outsiders who can see, yeah, but the communication's not there as it needs to be. The leadership is not there as it needs to be, because a lot of times you'll have a preacher that's in place, and maybe the preacher's there for a long time, or maybe the preacher's there for a short amount of time. Regardless, he is not a pastor.
1: Right.
2: The Lord didn't set up the church in that fashion, and so for it to be run in that way. And so you have congregations, though, that will get eased. You know, I guess there's a burden of ease that's there in the sense that they're okay with where they are, but ultimately it becomes a burden to the membership and to the growth of the church, because not how the Lord planned it. And so we need to be working toward that effort. Those who would make the statement that, why do we need elders? Well, because the Lord said so. And that's, he's the head of the church, and therefore we need to work toward that. You know, Colossians 1:18. So, and in that, you know, the Apostle Paul, to both Timothy and Titus, you know, gave them instructions, you know, left them behind in certain locations to ordain elders in every city, in every congregation in that way. So there would be a reason for doing that, is because the Lord established it that way. The apostles went out and taught it that way. And the first century church followed suit that way. And if the brand new church of our Lord could accomplish that in the first century, certainly we could accomplish it even today.
1: Yeah. Well, you say, why do we need elders? And the idea of someone asking that question, and I could counteract that by saying, why do we need food?
2: Sure.
1: You can go without food for a little while.
2: For a little while.
1: And what's going to happen, though, eventually, is you'll starve to death. If you don't eat, you're going to starve to death. And if a congregation doesn't have elders, it might thrive for a little while and be okay.
2: Right.
1: But in truth, like you said, we can simply solve it by saying, well, you need elders because God, who created the world and the church, said you need elders.
2: Right.
1: And that's just it. It seems at times that people in the Lord's church try to act as if they know better than God, but they don't want to phrase it that way. It's, for instance, well, this congregation hasn't had elders in 40 years, and we've done just fine, but they're not growing, they're not doing well, but the people that have been there are there, and the budget's being met, so that's fine to them.
2: Right.
1: Then you have the other end of the spectrum where it's like, man, we've never had elders, and I mean, I'd kill for an eldership. I'd love to have an eldership at the congregation where I attend.
2: Yeah.
1: And I have preacher friends that I have, and I know you do too, that are envious of the idea, not in a sinful way, but of the, man, you have an eldership. And all of the blessing that comes with, to have an eldership, that from the minister side of it,
2: right.
1: I've told my elders before on more than one occasion, I am so thankful that I can direct people to you right. and to say, you know what, that's an excellent question. I know of some men that will answer it for you.
2: Right.
1: Their names, and I give them the names of the elders, and they're like, well, I want you to answer it. I'm not an elder. I'm sorry, you need to go to them. The fact of the matter is we need elders because God saw that it fit that we need elders.
2: Yeah.
1: And God saw it fit that we needed a woman, that man should not be alone. And God's track record of figuring out what makes things work the best is much better than ours.
2: Yeah,
1: and so absolutely. To have elders is a necessity, and it's what's pleasing in the sight of God. And a church that doesn't have elders with qualified men, let me stress that,
2: yeah.
1: is not pleasing to God
2: right.
1: by everything that I can find. What do you think about that?
2: I think that's true, and I think that when we read, again, Paul's writings to both Timothy and Titus and giving a long list of the kind of character that those men should be by those qualifications in 1 Timothy 3 and Titus chapter 1. And we can even see Peter writing as well, 1 Peter chapter 5. And in those passages, we get an overwhelming sense of urgency. This is important to God.
1: Mm-hmm.
2: And this is the kind of, this is the caliber of men that he wants in these positions. And so, yeah, it's of necessity because we need the highest quality or character of men to be leading those congregations. And I think that's important. You know, we could call them rulers in a sense. You know, the Bible, though, refers to them as bishops, overseers, pastors, and shepherds, and elders. And those words, you know, are from basically three Greek words. But there's much that's said in the letters that are written, whether it's to the church at Philippi with bishops and deacons, we get that picture then, that the necessity of it. This is God's plan. This is the Lord's plan. And if we're working otherwise, then we need to be defeated in that, and we need to be working toward the Lord's plan. Now, if we're working there, we just truly do not have men qualified at the moment, but we are working toward that. Great. That's wonderful. Training young men maybe to one day be able to serve in that capacity. I think that's important, but to leave it completely up to committee run and to the men of the current congregation, it presents problems from a minister standpoint, from a preacher standpoint, like what you mentioned a moment ago, but also we have a hard time fulfilling Hebrews 13:17, obey them that have the rule over you,
1: right.
2: and submit yourselves, for they watch for your souls. Who's watching? All the men of the congregation? Are they all serving in this capacity? Because what you typically have then, or you have a few that are seasoned, spiritually speaking, men, and you have some that are really babes in Christ.
1: Right.
2: And their ages are all across the spectrum as well. But we're to somehow obey them that have the rule over you and submit to them because they're watching for our souls. And in some situations, they'll do certainly the best that they can. In some situations, they've gotten complacent and don't want to move forward, and that's unfortunate. And it leaves the congregation dying on the vine.
1: Yeah.
2: And that's unfortunate. That's because that should never be said of the Lord's church. We should be working toward those things that will help and benefit the Lord's body.
1: Well, and you think about it, if it's a congregation that doesn't have elders, then every man in that congregation has an equal say,
2: mm-hmm.
1: which makes everything incredibly difficult.
2: Yeah.
1: To where if you have a 45-member congregation just in men alone, you have to have a vote. And the men that are able-bodied that want to come to that men's business meeting are going to not understand, not necessarily have the right mindset, because many of those men won't be qualified to be elders.
2: Mm-hmm.
1: And I think we've overlooked that with the men's business yeah. meeting. Men's business meetings are a necessary evil in some situations, but we're asking unqualified men to handle matters of the church.
2: Yeah.
1: And that's tough. And that's not what God wanted. God didn't want people who were not qualified to be handling the matters of the church. He gives these lists of qualifications, and you know what Titus was told, what Timothy was told, these are qualifications you need to be looking for in these men in order for them, and one of the very first things is not a novice.
2: Right.
1: But in a men's business meeting, a brand new Christian can go in there
2: yeah.
1: and can have a say. And that's exactly the opposite of what God wants. So why do we need elders? Because it protects the church.
2: Right.
1: And like you said in Hebrews 13, Romans 13:7, I'm saying 13 of Hebrews, but it's Romans 13:7. Obey them who have the rule over you. They watch over your soul for your benefit.
2: Yeah.
1: And Titus 1, verses 10 through 16 talks about one of the main functions of elders is to look for people who have nefarious intentions, have intentions that are not going to be helpful to the church, but to hurt the church. And so why do we need elders? For protection. But not all elders are created equal.
2: True.
1: And there are times where decisions are made and people get their feelings hurt. And so I know of some situations where people got so upset at a decision that elders made that they left. What would you do if someone told you that the reason they left their congregation was due to a decision made by the eldership?
2: Well, and usually they'll quickly tell you the background of the decision, or you may very well know the decision that was made if it's that congregation where you labor.
1: Right.
2: But it's, when you talk to individuals who that's their position, you know, we're going to leave because we don't agree with the decision that the elders made. Now, my first question is, are we talking about the practice of the church, the worship? Are we talking about doctrine? Are we talking about matters of opinion where these men certainly rule? Now, if they're stepping out of bounds from their line where they're supposed to be, their position, then that's problematic. And I get that. And I would say, did you work things out? Did you let them know why you're leaving? Did you attempt to work things out? You know, and then this was the last straw. Finally, you've got to go. I get that because I know of situations where the elders have departed from the faith, essentially, and are leading brethren down a wrong path. And brethren have left because of that. And as hard as it is, they have to. But also, in a situation where it's a matter of opinion, you know, this is our family, this is our congregation, and these are the men that oversee us, and these are the men that watch for our souls. They may see something and know of some situation, why they made the decision that they made, that we know nothing of the background of, but on the surface of it, it seems like a foolish decision maybe that they made. I just don't agree with it. I think we should be able to do this or something, you know, along that lines. And they know how the congregation is. They know all of the members. They know all of the situation. They know the background maybe of why this is not a good idea to do this, and it would cause problems bigger than that one individual. And so they made the decision that they did, and I would stand behind those elders making that decision because they know better for the congregation. And I would encourage those members who say that they're leaving to repent and submit.
1: Right.
2: And that's, I think, one of the biggest things that members have today. The biggest problem that they have is this idea of submission. I don't have to agree with every single decision that the elders make.
1: Right.
2: I don't have to agree with it, but I do have to submit if I'm going to be a part of that family and be a part of that congregation.
1: Right.
2: Because that's what they've been given the rule over, is those particular areas of opinion and things like that. They help lead the congregation in those difficult areas. You know, it's easy when you have doctrine laid out in front of you, but when it's matters of opinion, you know, that's why these men are of certain caliber, a certain character, and are qualified to help us, and they're wise men. And so we look to them to shepherd us, to lead us through troubled waters, to lead us through these difficult things. And anyway, that's why we would want them in place, and I would warn those who would leave for frivolous reasons like that. They need to repent.
1: It reminds me of a story I've been told, and you've probably heard this too, and I may have even told you before, but of a congregation who had never had indoor plumbing. And the elders decided, we're gonna make the change, we're gonna get some indoor plumbing. And one of the families there got so upset about that. And they cited that, you know, that shouldn't happen. There were all these reasons that were given. And they left and went to a congregation that already had indoor plumbing. And so the problem wasn't with indoor plumbing. It was just they didn't like the decision that was made.
2: Yeah.
1: And that's like you said. My question is, and it's something that a good friend of mine said once to me, if you do that to a congregation, if you leave willy-nilly, did you ever really submit to an eldership? if you're going to do that over a matter that's not doctrinal, that doesn't have anything to do with salvation and your soul's, you know, state, have you ever really submitted to these men?
2: Right.
1: If you're just going to get up and leave at the first moment, and, you know, that's really it. I know the ways that I would approach this, obviously, is like very similar to what you said. Did you leave for a biblical reason? Okay, then I commend you, and I'll be praying for that eldership.
2: Right.
1: What'd you leave for? Well, we didn't like the new carpet they put in. And? You know, I mean, the congregation where I preach, I do not like the color of the walls in the auditorium, and I don't like the color of the carpet or the pews. It doesn't hinder my ability to worship.
2: Yeah.
1: It's not what I would pick, but that's just it. I'm not the one that picked. It's not my decision.
2: Yeah.
1: And like you said, matters of opinion is where they rule.
2: Yeah.
1: And as long as they're not stepping over their bounds and doing things in a way that is sinful, they have a right to turn the carpet into whatever color they see fit. And I've never known of an eldership in matters of opinion that is a good eldership that does things just to do things. They have a purpose. They have
2: right.
1: a plan. They have something behind it and a reason to do it. And leaving because of a decision that's made by the elders should only occur if the elders are in sin.
2: Yeah.
1: And if the elders are in sin and you've done everything you can, then yeah, sure, you're going to have to get up and you're going to have to leave at some point.
2: Yeah.
1: But I agree with what you said. If it's not for that, then it falls on your shoulders to repent yeah. as the person who left. Because not only did you leave, but we don't think about this, the damage that we do when we leave. Because not only did we leave the congregation, our friends saw us leave.
2: Yeah.
1: And if we have any type of influence, we can cause a split
2: yeah.
1: over some of the silliest of matters. And so we have to factor in all of these things of what's going to happen if I leave. And so I just really think that we are too quick to make decisions. And we make decisions that we think are the best, but they're actually the worst. And if we could do it over again, we'd realize, man, all the damage that we've done.
2: Right.
1: And so leaving because of something that's not a scriptural matter is foolishness. You're right.
2: It is.

0: and to undermine their authority, that's absolutely foolish and wrong, and it can cause splits and numerous other things. And, you know, we have enough trouble in the Lord's body.
1: Yeah, I sometimes wonder, with, like you said, and you really hit the nail on the head, it's usually the influential people who are doing this stuff. Mm-hmm. I sometimes wonder if part of that is, I may not be an elder, but I still have a voice, mm-hmm. and I'm still an influential person, and this entitled mindset that says, no, I'm still special, and I'm going to leave now. And you guys know I give a lot of money to this congregation.
0: A lot, yeah.
1: And, our influence is pretty vast. And it's almost like they're playing chicken with the elders here. We're each going to go at each other, and we're going to see who moves first. Mm-hmm. And for people to do that, like you said, the best way you described it is undermining the authority of the elders. It's not their job to oversee the congregation as members. Mm-hmm. It's the elders' job. And what needs to be going on in our lives and in our understanding of elders is prayers of thanksgiving and prayers of encouragement sent towards our elders through, the ability to say, God, we're so thankful that we have these elders, we have these men, and bless them, bless this congregation. And instead, we fight about the silliest of things, and we leave over the silliest of things to where when a big issue happens, it can kill the church.
0: Right.
1: Because we've already been fighting over the smallest things. We have no idea how to handle the big ones. And so that, it's so ridiculous to think about people leaving over petty things, but it happens all the time.
0: Right.
1: It happens all the time.
0: And I think as preachers, we too have a responsibility thinking about our elders mm-hmm. in that way. And one of the conversations that I had with my eldership when I moved there last year was, I want to make sure that you know that I have your back, mm-hmm. That I'm standing here with you in this work. You have your role, I have my role, hope that you support me in the same way, but you need to know that I have your back. I'm not going to just let the congregation beat up my elders in that way, because it's a thankless job, it's a hard job, it's difficult, it's hard on their family, it's hard on their wives, and so we need to support our elders in that way.
1: Right. But the sad truth is, in congregations in the world today, there are men who are in the office of elder that are not qualified to be an elder. And the scriptures don't necessarily give some process of, once the elder becomes sinful, here's how you get rid of him. And so what would you do if you found out that one of the men in the eldership, or, we hope it wouldn't be the case, but what if multiple men in the eldership were not qualified to be elders anymore? How do you handle that?
0: And those are going to be the most difficult of situations, because at that point in time, you probably have people who have left mm-hmm. and are seeing that these men are either not qualified or not leading the way they need to be leading, and it's already causing such
1: right.
0: pandemonium and chaos in the congregation, and it making it hard to even come to worship. And so it becomes that distraction. And so I get that and have seen that, unfortunately, in some congregations and hear about it in numerous others. And, I heard this statement years ago, if a man can be appointed to the office of an elder, then he can also be disappointed.
1: Yeah.
0: And so, there will have to come a time, and he needs to be pulled aside. And if he won't listen, then, I think the same approach as Matthew 18 gives for, one who's committed sin against or offended in that way, you go to that party and you try to do that individually. You go then with two or three, so that every word can be, noted right. in that. And then it's a church matter if no change is made. And so that's hard, and it looks like it's more of a problem for the congregation. But in that situation, that's the next step. Those are the things that have to be done, and men who either have disqualified themselves by sometimes the decisions that they've made, they need to step down. They need to repent of that. They've maybe caused a split themselves because of certain issues, and especially if it's a doctrinal matter, those men no longer need to be leading in that way. And I can think of some situations right now that's the case, and it's unfortunate that those men are still leading, seemingly, those congregations, but leading in a way and have twisted what has happened in the background.

0: to their own benefit, to build themselves up in some way. Those men need to be disappointed.
1: Well, and that's just it. Is we can't stand up before the congregation and say, all right, who says they're out? Who says they're still in?
0: Yeah.
1: You know, that's not going to work, and that's right. Not biblical. But I liked how you put it. It becomes a church matter.
0: Yeah.
1: And when a brother sins against you, you go to him, and then if he won't listen to you, you go and if you get him, you've gained your brother. Mm-hmm. If you don't, you disfellowship. You withdraw from him. And I think at times there are, like you said, sad situations where people need to be disappointed. They need to be taken away from the office of elder.
0: Yeah.
1: But humility has to play into that, where an elder will say, you know what? In order to be an elder, I have to meet the qualifications, and I don't meet the qualifications. And all qualifications have to be met. An elder can't have, 9 out of 10 and that last one not be met and be acceptable to God.
0: Right.
1: All of those qualifications would need to be met, when he becomes an elder. And obviously, I would understand that the children one being a little bit more difficult, because children grow up and they leave the home.
0: Right.
1: But when he is installed as an elder, he has to have faithful, believing children.
0: Right.
1: And it's not going to be his fault if the children grow up and abandon the Lord and his teaching. It's not on him.
0: Right.
1: But if an elder discovers, you know what, I'm not doing it, a lot of times the sad truth is they're not willing to give up the position of power.
0: Right.
1: Talk about what it takes, a few minutes that we have left, to try to be like Jesus was in Philippians 2 and to be humble, and how that comes into being, able to say, I need to remove myself.
0: Yeah, there's a certain mentality, and before I go there, 1 Timothy 5 gives a picture in that situation. After verse 17, let the elders who rule well be counted worthy of double honor, especially those who labor in the word and doctrine. And then later he says in verse 19, do not receive an accusation against an elder except from two or three witnesses. So there's some precedent, there's scripture and command that's been set forth, and we need to make sure that we follow it in that way. As it pertains to the right type of mindset, I think Philippians 2, let this mind which was in Christ Jesus, let this mind, this type of thinking be in you. Why? Because you're leading a congregation, and therefore you need to be thinking about others ahead of your own self. And that's kind of what led up to that in that passage from Philippians 2, verse 2 and 3 especially, And so the mind of Christ is one who would, he gave up heaven. He gave up the supreme power and all the glory that heaven is, to humble himself as a man, to lower himself in that way, so that he might save us.
1: Right.
0: But if I could approach my work that way, and if elders would approach their work that way, and deacons approach their work that way, and every member approach their work in the Lord's kingdom, their service in the kingdom, and that type of mindset where I'm going to be humble, I'm going to think of others before myself, then that leads them in a better place.
1: Yeah, and the congregation needs elders, and we need men that are willing to do the job, because it is a thankless job. The qualified men are needed.
0: Absolutely.

0: today. No matter what else is happening in the world.
1: Always good news. 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
0: Welcome to Good News Today, a program where you will always find good news, no matter what else is happening in the world. I'm Jim Dearman, your host for Good News Today. Let me tell you, as always, what's coming up on today's program. Of course, we'll begin with our devotional time, and that is our scripture reading, followed by some beautiful singing, and then a brief study of our scripture. And today we go to Matthew chapter 13 and look at one of the beautiful parables in that 13th chapter of Matthew taught by our Lord. And we'll look at the parable of the tares, Matthew 13, verses 24 through 30. So get your Bibles and open them to Matthew chapter 13. Be ready to read along and study along with us while I tell you what else is coming your way on today's program. Challenges with Stephen Hall, and the subject is spiritual growth. Vitally important subject, because we must grow in the grace and the knowledge of our Lord and Savior Jesus Christ, as Peter admonished in 2 Peter 3 and verse 18. And then following the challenges segment with Stephen, we'll join Leroy Dedman for another excellent Leaving a Legacy segment. Keep it plain and simple is the title of this segment. Keep it plain and simple. And then we'll have a GNT Q&A as our final segment. And the question with which we will deal is, who were the sons of God mentioned in Genesis 6, verse 2? For Genesis 6, 2, who were the sons of God there? We'll look at that from the Word of God. And speaking of the Word of God, let's go there now to Matthew chapter 13, where we'll read verses 24 through 30, which begins, "Another parable he put forth to them, saying, the kingdom of heaven is like a man who sowed good seed in his field. But while men slept, his enemy came and sowed tares among the wheat and went his way. But when the grain had sprouted and produced a crop, then the tares also appeared. So the servants of the owner came and said to him, sir, did you not sow good seed in your field? How then does it have tares? He said to them, an enemy has done this. The servant said to him, do you want us then to go and gather them up? But he said, no, lest while you gather up the tares, you also uproot the wheat with them. Let both grow together until the harvest. And at the time of harvest, I will say to the reapers, first gather together the tares and bind them in bundles to burn them, but gather the wheat into my barn."

0: We are back for the study portion of our devotional time, and we have read today from the 13th chapter of Matthew, one of the beautiful parables recorded there. In fact, in this 13th chapter of Matthew, there are seven parables that our Lord taught, all dealing with the kingdom of heaven, which is the church of Christ. The kingdom and the church are one and the same. We have mentioned that many times before, but it's worth repeating. In Matthew 16:18, Jesus said, upon this rock, meaning the great truth that Peter had just confessed, that Jesus is the Christ, the Son of the living God, he said, upon this rock I will build my church, and the gates of Hades shall not prevail against it, and I will give to you the keys to the kingdom of heaven. So notice he says, I will build my church, give you the keys to the kingdom of heaven. He used church and kingdom of heaven interchangeably, and so they are synonymous. In this 13th chapter of Matthew, he gives us seven parables, and I like to think of it as a perfect picture of the kingdom or the church in parable form. It begins with the parable of the sower, and that's the logical position, I think, where you'd expect to find the parable of the sower at the beginning of this treatise, because that's the sowing of the seed, and the seed is the kingdom. Luke 8:11 in Luke's account, the seed is the word of God. The seed is the word of the kingdom, or the word of God. And so the word of God has to be sown in the hearts of men, and of course there are different kinds of hearts represented by the different soils in that parable of the sower. But some of the seed, the word of God, falls upon good ground and brings forth fruit, some 30, some 60-fold, some 100-fold. And so some 100-fold, some 60, some 30. And then we're back to verse 24. And in verse 24, there we have the parable of the wheat and the tares. The tares in with the wheat, and of course of no value, but the wheat is, of course, value, of value. And the wheat and tares represent two kingdoms here. The wheat being the children of the kingdom, the church, those are the sons of the kingdom, those who have heard the word of God and have constituted that good soil that brings forth fruit. And so the seed is sown in the hearts of men, and then it becomes a reality. The church becomes a reality. The kingdom is in the hearts, and the kingdom becomes a reality when the church is born. And of course the church was born in Jerusalem on that first Pentecost following the resurrection and ascension of Christ. When Peter and the other apostles preached the gospel, that is when they used the keys to the kingdom about which Jesus spoke in the passage we noted a moment ago, Matthew 16:18 and 19. I'll give to you the keys of the kingdom. Those were the terms of admission into the kingdom, into the church. And those terms were believe in Jesus as the Christ, and repent of your sins, confess Jesus to be the Christ, and be buried in baptism for the remission of sins. And on that first Pentecost, some 3,000 souls did that. And they became then the church in something other than seed form. The church was a reality. Now, once the church becomes a reality, this second parable tells us that there's another kingdom represented by the tares against which the kingdom, the church, must compete. And that other kingdom, the kingdom of Satan, will always exist. It will always be there. Well, can the church survive, let alone thrive, with this other kingdom vying against it? Well, the next two parables, the parable of the mustard seed and the leaven, tell us yes, that the church can grow despite the opposition from Satan's kingdom. But the next parables, the treasure in the field and the pearl of great price, they tell us that the growth will be dependent upon how those who come into the kingdom treasure what they have in their possession and how they apply themselves to the growth of the kingdom. And then the final parable, the seventh parable, is the parable of the fish net, which speaks of the fact that some who come into the kingdom will not remain faithful. And ultimately, there will be a separation within the kingdom of the good and the bad. And so that's why I see here just a beautiful, perfect picture in parable form of the kingdom of heaven, beginning with the parable of the sower and ending with the parable of the fish net. But we're concentrating now on the parable of the tares and the fact that indeed we must always realize that we have an opponent if we're members of the body of Christ. If we have obeyed the gospel, been added to the church of our Lord, the pre-denominational body of believers, the church of Christ that is pre-denominational, not denominational, but pre-denominational, that is, that existed before any denomination ever came into existence, because it's the church of the New Testament about which we read in the New Testament, the pattern for which we have in the New Testament. And as we follow that pattern in every aspect, we are just what they were from that first Pentecost following the resurrection and ascension of Christ. Now, what about the other kingdom, the kingdom of Satan? Well, what we need to do to further discuss this properly, this parable, is to go to verse 36 beginning, because this is one of the parables in Matthew 13 that Jesus does give an explanation concerning. So when we go over to verse 36, we read that Jesus sent the multitude away and went into the house, and his disciples came to him saying, "Explain to us the parable of the tares of the field." Now here's the explanation. He answered and said to them, "He who sows the good seed is the Son of Man," that is Christ, of course, in his word and through his teaching. "The field is the world." Notice that's an important statement. The field is the world. The whole world is the field. "The good seeds are the sons of the kingdom." There's the church or the kingdom. "But the tares are the sons of the wicked one." That's the other kingdom. "The enemy who sowed them is the devil. The harvest is the end of the age, and the reapers are the angels. Therefore, as the tares are gathered and burned in the fire, so it will be at the end of this age. The Son of Man will send out his angels, and they will gather out of his kingdom all things that offend and those who practice lawlessness, and will cast them into the furnace of fire. There will be wailing and gnashing of teeth. Then the righteous will shine forth as the sun in the kingdom of their Father." And then he says, "He who has ears to hear, let him hear." Now notice in this explanation, Jesus says the field is the world. And so here's the world as the field. And in that field are the tares and the wheat, the kingdom of Satan, the kingdom of Christ. Now some say that because he says the Son of Man will send out his angels at the end of time and will gather out of his kingdom all things that offend, that he's talking about a separation within the kingdom, meaning within the church. But I think not, based upon the fact, for one thing, that the last parable that we mentioned earlier in this chapter, the fish net, is clearly a separation from within the kingdom. But this, the context indicates, is a separation of one kingdom from the other. The kingdom of Satan will no longer trouble the kingdom of God, the church, when this world ends. Now, the fact that he says out of his kingdom, the word for out of there that's translated out of can mean from or away from. And so he will separate from or away from his kingdom, the church, that kingdom that has sought to overthrow the kingdom of Christ for all time. But it will not be successful in so doing if we will apply the teaching of Christ to our lives and resist the kingdom of Satan. And as I said earlier, that's why I see that the key to our success in the church and overcoming the kingdom of Satan is how we treasure what we have. That gets us to the parable of the hidden treasure and the pearl of great price. Time doesn't allow us to deal with those. We're looking at the parable of the tares. But when you look at this entire chapter, you see a beautiful picture, a perfect picture of the kingdom of God in parable form. Seven of them, and seven is a number that's used in Scripture as the number of perfection. And I think that's what we have here. What we need to realize is that when we come out of the kingdom of Satan, and there are only two kingdoms, you're either in the kingdom of Satan or the kingdom of Christ, the church, when you come out of that kingdom of Satan and into the kingdom of Christ, you have everything you need in the Word of God to be able to successfully resist that other kingdom and to one day shine in the everlasting kingdom, that is, the eternal phase of the kingdom of Christ that will be delivered up to God the Father when this life is over. Jesus taught so many beautiful truths in parable form, and this chapter features seven beautiful parables. That's all the time we have for our devotional time. Right now it's time for a challenges segment on spiritual growth, which ties in with what we're saying, because in order to resist Satan's kingdom, we've got to grow spiritually. Here's Stephen Hall.
1: Are you having perhaps a challenge today growing spiritually? It is a difficult work, but a very important work that we put into our lives, and that is the work of growing spiritually. Well, did you know that spiritual growth is a choice? But more importantly, it's a command. The great blessings enjoyed in Jesus Christ include both redemption and renewal. And it is in baptism that we have a washing of regeneration and a renewal by the Spirit, Titus 3, verse 5. And after we are baptized into Christ, we walk. We rise to walk in newness of life, Romans 6, verse 4. Now, it is in the renewal process that we find the doctrine of spiritual growth. You see, a healthy physical life is one of proper growth. And so also a healthy spiritual life is a steady process of growth as well. Now, sadly, not all Christians grow spiritually. The Hebrews writer wrote, "For when the time ye ought to be teachers, ye have need that one teach you again, which be the first principles of the oracles of God, and are become such as have need of milk, and not of strong meat." Hebrews 5, verse 12. Some have been Christians for many years, yet they display very little growth in their walk with God. Now, it is critical to understand that spiritual growth certainly is a choice that we must make. But again, and most importantly, it is also a command that we must obey. Spiritual growth will only occur when we choose to grow. Notice that Peter ends his second epistle by writing these words. He says, "But grow in grace and in the knowledge of our Lord and Savior Jesus Christ. To Him be glory both now and forever. Amen." 2 Peter 3:18. But notice that Peter begins his second epistle by writing, "And besides this, give all diligence, add to your faith virtue, and to virtue knowledge, and to knowledge temperance, and to temperance patience, and to patience godliness, and to godliness brotherly kindness, and to brotherly kindness charity. For if these things be in you and abound, they make that ye shall neither be barren nor unfruitful in the knowledge of our Lord Jesus Christ." 2 Peter 1, 5 through 8. Notice that Peter tells us that spiritual growth requires diligent effort. As we grow in knowledge and grace, the blessings in this life grow sweeter and sweeter. And it is through spiritual growth that the abundant life in Christ is discovered. And Jesus said, "The thief cometh not but for to steal and to kill and to destroy. I am come that they might have life, and that they might have it more abundantly." John 10, verse 10. Now we must ask the question, what kind of growth is taking place in our spiritual lives? Is it a stagnant kind of growth that perhaps is causing a dull heart or a love that has grown cold? Or is it a living kind of growth, abounding in joy, peace, and love, and remaining faithful and fruitful in our service to Jesus Christ? So spiritual growth is not only a choice, but more importantly, it is a command. And today, if you desire to grow spiritually, then instill those habits into your lives of studying, reading, praying, and meditating over God and His Word.
0: Our thanks to Stephen Hall. What an important subject, spiritual growth. Coming up, another important subject, and a piece of advice from Leroy Dedman. Keep it plain and simple. He'll tell us what that's all about after we take a brief information break.
2: 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We'd like to hear from you. 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
0: 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Right now it's time for another excellent Leaving a Legacy segment with Leroy Dedman.
3: Have you ever known someone that could take the simplest matter and make it complicated? Someone said if the Apostle Peter had been like the liberals of today, the conversation in Matthew 16 might have gone something like this. Jesus said, "Who do people say that I am?" And his disciples answered and said, "Some say you're John the Baptist returned from the dead. Others say Elijah or one of the prophets." And Jesus answered and said, "But who do you say that I am?" And then Peter answered and said, "Thou art the eternal Logos, existing with the Father as his rationality, and then by an act of his will being generated in consideration of the various functions by which God is related to his creation, but only on the fact that Scripture speaks of a Father, a Son, and the Holy Spirit, each member of the Trinity being co-equal with every other member, and each acting inseparably with every other member, with only an economic subordination within God that causes no division, which would make the substance no longer simple." And Jesus answered and said, "Huh? Well, there are those who reject the gospel truth because it appears too simple. They're looking for the hard and difficult when it is really just plain and simple. The King James Version of the Bible is written on about the fifth grade level. To some people, simple just cannot be right." The leprous Naaman was like this in the fifth chapter of 2 Kings. And we read of the commander of the army of the king of Syria. He was a great and honorable man in the eyes of his master because by him the Lord had given him victory to Syria. And he was also a man of valor, mighty man of valor. But he was afflicted with a very horrible disease known as leprosy. Now, Israelite maiden in Naaman's household told her mistress, "There is a prophet in Samaria that could heal Naaman of leprosy." Naaman went to the king of Syria, who sent a letter and gifts to the king of Israel, who was really outraged, thinking the Syrian king was trying to start a war. But when Elisha heard the king of Israel had torn his clothes, he sent to the king saying, "Why have you torn your clothes? Please let him come to me, and he shall know that there is a prophet in Israel." Upon arriving at the house of Elisha, a messenger met him with the instruction to dip in the River Jordan 7 times to be cleansed of his leprosy. But Naaman turned away in a rage, and he said, "Behold, I thought that he will surely come out to me and call on the name of the Lord his God and wave his hand over the place and heal the leper. Well, the rivers of Damascus are better than all the rivers of Israel. Could I not wash in them and be clean?" See, he was not happy with the simple. But after one of his servants asked, "If the prophet had told you to do something great, would you not have done it?" He then went down and dipped seven times in the Jordan, and his flesh was restored like the flesh of a little child, and he was clean.
0: Our thanks to Leroy Dedman. Coming up, it is our final segment, our G&T Q&A, and our question, who were the sons of God mentioned in Genesis 6:2? We'll answer that from the Word of God after we take another brief information break.

we are back for our final segment. It's our G&T Q&A. And incidentally, please take advantage of that contact information. Like us on Facebook, follow us on Twitter, visit our website at gnttv.org. That's gnttv.org. And sign our guest book while you're there and let us know how you receive the Good News Today program. That's helpful to us, and we'd like to have that information. So take some time to do that. We'd appreciate it. Here's our G&T Q&A. We mentioned it earlier. Who were the sons of God mentioned in Genesis 6, verse 2? Well, let's read Genesis 6, 1 and 2. Now, it came to pass when men began to multiply on the face of the earth and daughters were born to them, that the sons of God saw the daughters of men, that they were beautiful, and they took wives for themselves of all whom they chose. So this was an intermarriage, not between angels and men, as some have speculated or contended. This is simply the righteous line of Seth, and not angels, because angels do not marry. But this was a mixture of righteous, the righteous line of Seth, with unrighteous people. And of course, something that is not pleasing to God, and it ultimately resulted in the destruction of the world, with the exception of eight souls, Noah and his family. But if you look at 1 John 3 and verse 1, for example, behold what manner of love the Father has bestowed on us, that we should be called children, or sons of God, as it's sometimes translated. So there you have the phrase sons of God used that way. And in Matthew 22 and verse 30, Jesus says of angels that they do not marry. And so this is not a passage that is referring to angels, but simply to the righteous line of Seth. Thanks for being with us for Good News Today.

0: the people continued listening to his sermon, and they interrupted Peter, and they said, "What shall we do?" Now, Peter has already said, whoever calls on the name of the Lord will be saved. In essence, they are saying, explain that. What do we need to do? In Acts 2:38, Peter says, let every one of you repent and be baptized in the name of Jesus Christ for the remission of sins. We need to let the Bible define its own terms. Mm-hmm. People hear the idea, whosoever shall call upon the name of the Lord, that must mean prayer, call upon the name of the Lord. That's not the way the Bible defines it.
1: No, and if you think Acts 22:16, I just say, please, if you disagree with us, go study that verse. Paul's already prayed for 3 days, and yet Ananias says, arise, be baptized, and wash away your sins, calling on the name of the Lord. So Ananias gives us, through the inspiration of the Holy Spirit, and Paul is speaking, he's saying, look, calling on the name of the Lord is not prayer, because he hasn't done it yet. Right. Calling on the name of the Lord is arising and being baptized, and that's how you wash away your sins.
0: Absolutely.

0: Hello and welcome to Counterpoint. I'm Mike Hixon, B.J. Clark, as always, is with me. And we are so grateful for the opportunity to come into your home. B.J., it's always a joy to sit down and study the Bible.
1: It's my pleasure. Yes, sir.
0: We always encourage people to evaluate what they hear with the Word of God, because ultimately that's the standard. B.J., I know that there is a lot of unrest in the Middle East, and there are a lot of people that have concerns about the fighting that's ongoing in that part of the world. But one of the things that has erupted, I guess we might say, as a result of the conflict, is that people are now talking about the signs of the times, and they're pointing to the coming of the rapture and the Antichrist and so on. And that is a doctrine that is, I would say, embraced by the majority of people in the denominational world. Sadly, some even within the church may gravitate toward that erroneous doctrine. But how do you counter those who have this idea that, number one, the kingdom as we know it has yet to be established, and so we're living now in what they would call, parenthetically, the church age?
1: Yeah, the idea that the kingdom has not yet been established ignores Mark chapter 9 and verse 1, when Jesus said to a group in the first century, there be some of them that stand here. Now, those are folks that were alive listening to him preach. Some of them that stand here that shall not taste of death till they have seen the kingdom of God come with power. And then we see in Luke 24:49, he's getting ready to ascend, and he says, you tarry in Jerusalem until you be endued with power. Mm-hmm. Well, the kingdom will come with power, Mark 9:1, while some of you are alive. It will come from on high while you apostles are in Jerusalem. And sure enough, in Acts chapter 2, here comes the Holy Spirit. And he told them in Acts 1:8, ye shall receive power after the Holy Spirit's come upon you. Acts 2, the Holy Spirit came upon the apostles. Trace the pronouns back to Acts 1:26. That's who you're talking about, the apostles. So they're in Jerusalem. The power comes. The kingdom came on that day. Jesus said, I'll build my church, give you the keys to the kingdom. Church came into existence in Acts 2. And you can't be the Messiah, the anointed one, without having a kingdom over which to be king. And Peter says in Acts 2:36, let all the house of Israel know assuredly. That's right. God has made the same, he not will make someday, he has made the same Jesus whom you crucified, both Lord and Christos, anointed one.
0: That's right. And you know, BJ, if you go back and you look at those Old Testament prophecies, Daniel, for example, Daniel foresaw the church as an eternal kingdom, a kingdom that would never be destroyed. And in verse 44, he said, in the days of these kings, that is, in the days of the Roman kings. So we have the right time, the right place, according to Acts chapter 2, Isaiah chapter 2, Daniel chapter 2, etc. So the promise was made. So when John the Baptist began his earthly ministry, he's saying, repent, the kingdom of heaven is at hand. Jesus echoed the very same thing according to Matthew in chapter 4, verse 17. So when we talk about something being at hand, what do we mean by that?
1: Yes, we mean that it's near, it's close, it's at the door. And sometimes people will ask me, well, is it really that big of a deal to believe in premillennialism? But here's where it becomes a big deal. The argument made by the common dispensational premillennialist today is that Jesus fully intended to set up a kingdom when he came, but was unexpectedly rejected. Went back to heaven. He and the Father decided, you know, that they would substitute the church age. And then, allegedly, Jesus will someday come back and try it again. One of my first questions would be, how can you say it was unexpectedly rejected, that he was unexpectedly rejected, when Isaiah 53 predicts he is despised and rejected of men? It's no surprise.
0: None.
1: And when they tried to make him a king, by force in John 6:15,
0: it were true.
1: He would have none of it. So he obviously didn't come to establish an earthly kingdom. He said as much, my kingdom is not of this world. John 18:36.
0: That's right. So BJ, when we look at the kingdom of God, you mentioned Mark 9 verse 1, that there were some who were present on that occasion that Jesus said would not taste death until the kingdom of God came with power. You know, one of the things that maybe we haven't thought through, or maybe some people haven't thought through, is the fact that when you cast doubt about what the Son of God said, really what you're saying is that he didn't know what he was saying, that his word cannot be trusted.
1: Right.
0: Because he said, look, it's going to come with power. And then to tell me, well, you know, it really didn't come. He wasn't able to accomplish what. Who's to say that he could accomplish anything in the future if he failed in that respect?
1: Yes, why would he be guaranteed this time will be successful? And I'm glad you pointed out something about Jesus in Mark 9:1 and what he said there, because if he told the truth and the kingdom has not yet come, and that's true, if he told the truth, we've got some people alive on the planet Earth today that would make Methuselah look like a little baby. They would be almost 2,000 years old if right. Jesus told the truth in Mark 9:1 and the kingdom hasn't come yet.
0: That's
1: or
0: right.
1: There's another option, a more attractive one. Jesus told the truth, the kingdom came during the lifetime of some of those people in that first century. That's a much better option and a much more biblical one.
0: Well, it is. And, you know, in connection with the Lord having a kingdom, you remember in Daniel chapter 7, Daniel foresaw the ascension of Christ, mm-hmm. his going to be with the Ancient of Days, taking a seat at the Father's right hand. And in verse 14, Daniel said, then to him was given dominion and glory and a kingdom, that all peoples, nations, languages should serve him. His dominion is an everlasting dominion, which shall not pass away, and his kingdom is the one which shall not be destroyed. Now, in Acts chapter 2, Peter makes it abundantly clear that David, as a prophet of God, foretold of the resurrection of Christ and that he would sit upon his throne. So either he did or he didn't.
1: Right. And, you know, Solomon had already existed, and yet Solomon's not the one identified by Peter in Acts 2 as sitting upon the Davidic throne. It's Jesus Christ.
0: It is.
1: And that relates very much to this doctrine, because what your neighbors and my neighbors, religiously speaking, believe is that someday Jesus will come to this planet, actually live here on the planet Earth, reign for a literal 1,000-year period in the literal city of Jerusalem on the literal throne of David. But we've got a passage in Jeremiah chapter 22 that says that's an absolute impossibility. There's no way he can do that. Now, there are many verses you could use to dismantle premillennialism. This one knocks the legs out from under it so decisively, it could never get back up again. In Jeremiah 22, there's a reference made to a king by the name of Coniah. He was also known as Jeconiah. And then this question is asked in verse 28. Is this man Coniah a despised, broken idol? Is he a vessel wherein is no pleasure? And then he says in verse number 30, thus saith the Lord, write you this man childless, a man that shall not prosper in his days. And then here it is. For no man of his seed shall prosper sitting upon the throne of David and ruling anymore where?
0: On the throne of David.
1: Yes, and then he says ruling in Judah. Because we want our audience to know and all Bible students to know, we're not contending that Jesus never occupied the throne of David. He's on it right now.
0: That's exactly right.
1: But he cannot, according to this prophecy, if he's of the seed of Coniah, he cannot reign in Judah, which is exactly where the premillennialist says he's going to reign.
0: Exactly.
1: And Matthew 1:12 says he is of the seed of Coniah. So Jesus is of the seed of this man mentioned here. and he cannot rule in Judah. He can sit upon the throne, but he can't sit on the throne of David in Jerusalem or in Judah.
0: That's right. And you know, BJ, in connection with that, we talk about the kingdom of God. And to those who say, well, you know, the kingdom is yet to come, and you've already given, in many ways, irrefutable proof. But you remember in Colossians chapter 1, Paul said, giving thanks to the Father who has made us meet to be partakers of the inheritance of the saints in light. He's delivered us from the power of darkness and translated us into the kingdom of the Son of His love. Well, the kingdom would be the church, and those terms were used interchangeably in Matthew 16, 18, and 19 by the Lord Jesus Christ. Furthermore, in verse 14, he said that it's in the kingdom that we have redemption through His blood, the forgiveness of sins. Well, the blood circulates where? In the body, that is, in the church, in the kingdom. And so on Pentecost Day, when Peter preached that lesson, we have a record of his lesson. We don't have a record of the other apostles. They're all preaching. The focal point is Jesus. They speak of His death, His burial, His resurrection, His ascension to heaven, His coronation in heaven. And then Peter takes the keys and unlocks the doors into that kingdom, doesn't he?
1: Exactly, and this makes perfect sense. Jesus said, I'm going to build my church and give you the keys. Some people have actually tried to make the assertion, well, the kingdom and the church are not the same thing. Then why would Jesus be saying, I'm going to build one thing and give you the keys to something else? That makes no sense. If you're going to build a house and give someone the keys, they're going to assume the keys you're giving them go to that house that you built for them. And that is exactly the case here in Acts chapter 2. The house of God, the church of God, is the kingdom of God, and people became members of it on the day of Pentecost. We don't have to wait for Jesus to come and establish it. In fact, in 1 Corinthians 15, he's depicted, listen, then comes the end when he shall set up the kingdom?
0: No.
1: Deliver up the kingdom to the Father. It's already been established. He won't set it up. He'll deliver it up when he comes back.
0: That's right. And you know, John, in Revelation chapter 1 at verse 10, listen to what John said, his testimony. I, John, both your brother and companion in tribulation and in the kingdom. So John's saying that he was in the kingdom. So you've got John, you've got the Apostle Paul, both testifying that the kingdom was present in the first century. It's not to come. It's already here. And as you noted a moment ago, when the Lord comes, He's going to deliver it up to the Father. BJ, another passage that's often used, we talk about the signs of the times. And I read a post the other day by someone who was talking about the signs of the times in which we're living. And typically they'll race to Matthew chapter 24 and talk about the signs that are pointing in their minds to the coming of the rapture and so on. Well, there are really two questions under consideration here. And if you would, maybe walk us through what the Lord has in mind when He talks about the signs that are to accompany a very special event.
1: You've mentioned before how important context is in any Bible study period. Context is king here. Jesus, at the end of what we know as Matthew 23, has just said in verse 36, all these things shall come upon this generation. And then he tells that group, verse 38, behold, your house, that's their temple, is left unto you desolate. And where does he go right after that? Remember, Matthew didn't write in book chapters and verses. He just wrote a continuous document, and later it was chapterized and versified for our convenience. And it is convenient, but it's not always clear that the connection continues on from one chapter to the next. Jesus went out and departed from the very temple that he just said was going to be left desolate. And the disciples are all about wanting to show him, hey, look at these magnificent buildings of the temple. And then Jesus in verse 2, see ye not all these things? There's that phrase again, these things. We saw it in verse 36 of the previous chapter, and now we see it in verse number 3 verse 6. These things. So bottom line is, Jesus is sitting on the Mount of Olives. The disciples want to know, tell us, when shall these things be? What shall be the sign of thy coming and of the end of the world? And in their minds, they think those things might all be simultaneous, because anything serious enough to destroy the temple, in their minds, is going to be catastrophic, end of the world type stuff. Jesus is going to spend the next few verses making clear to them there will be signs prior to the destruction of this temple. And all these are going to begin sorrow, he says. And then notice in verse number 33, so likewise when you see all these things, there's that phrase again, this generation shall not pass till all these things be fulfilled. What things? The signs given in the previous verses, the signs are clear, and yet they are destruction of Jerusalem signs. Then in verse 36, he transitions to the second coming. But of that day and hour knows no man, no, not the angels of heaven. Spends the next few verses saying no signs, just like in the days of Noah. They were eating, drinking, marrying, giving in marriage, and they knew not until the flood came and took them all away. So we won't know that the Lord's coming is about to happen. There won't be any advance warning that it's about to happen at any moment, but they could know that the destruction of Jerusalem was about to happen. Therefore, those two comings have to be different comings.
0: And BJ, could you not say that, for example, in verse 19, he talks about in those days, in verse 22, those days.
1: Yep.
0: Verse 29 again, of those days. And so you have the plural being used, and then in verse 36, as you noted a moment ago, he switches to the singular, but of that day. What day? That is the terminal day in the history of the universe. And when the Lord Jesus comes, he depicted himself as coming as a thief.
1: Mm-hmm.
0: Matter of fact, Peter said, the Lord will come as a thief in the night. And when he comes, the heavens are going to dissolve with a great noise. The elements will melt with fervent heat, and the earth and the works therein will be burned up. That's total annihilation.
1: Absolutely. And that doesn't leave a planet upon which to live and have any earthly kingdom. And, you know, let's talk about these signs for a moment, because I can't tell you how many times I've seen alleged events happening as proof that this is it. One of the sermons I preach starts off with a quotation that talks that comes from a publication that says the dollar's growing weaker, prices are soaring, they're almost utterly impossible. As usual, Russia hangs in the balance. Mm-hmm. And it goes on to describe something that you and I would read it and say, it sounds like he's describing our day and time. You get to the bottom, Harper's Weekly, October 1857. 1857, Mike. People have been singing this song for all these years. In fact, there's a book that I had in my library called Armageddon, the Middle East and the Oil Crisis, or something of that nature. They've had to change the cover on that book at least twice, because at the time it first came out, I think Egypt was more of a big world player on the stage of world power than Iraq. They've changed the cover. The content in between the covers is the same.
0: Exactly.
1: They keep having to do this, and every time anything in the world happens in the Middle East that's involved conflict, people say, this is it.
0: And it's not. Never fails. And you know, BJ, this whole idea has been concocted in the minds of men. And in some ways, you know, it's even been put in movie form.
1: Yeah.
0: But the fact of the matter is, it's not biblical. Never has been biblical. And you know, these guys that want to forecast the last days and so on, Jesus said, but of

0: And this is one of those cases you just noted where they do that. And I also got to thinking about this. Why did the first century people need signs telling them the destruction of Jerusalem was about to happen? So that the Christians could escape. You remember, he tells them in Luke's account of this whole episode exactly when they should flee. He tells them exactly when they should start trying to get out of Jerusalem. In Luke 21 and verse number 20, when ye shall see, you people in the Middle East here living in Jerusalem and the surrounding environment, when ye shall see Jerusalem surrounded with armies, compassed with armies, then know the desolation thereof is nigh. And then let them which are in Judea do what? Flee. Get to the mountains. Get out of Jerusalem as fast as you can. And pray that your flight doesn't happen on the Sabbath day when the city gates would be locked. It'd be better for you not to be a nursing mother and slowed down. You'll need to leave with speed because it is when you see the army surrounding, it's time to get out and get out right now. Exactly. That was a tremendous help to the first century believers to get out before they were hemmed in by that wall that the Roman army built to protect people from escaping. And so the Christians got out, there was a need for them to have signs. With reference to the second coming, no signs shall be given.
1: None. And you know, BJ, it would make sense that the Lord would give that warning. And to my understanding, historically speaking, no Christians perished in that siege. Another passage maybe to think about for a moment or two. In 1 Thessalonians chapter 4, we talk about the rapture. Mm-hmm. And in this context, Paul talks about the coming of the Lord and those who are dead in Christ rising first. Now, as Brother Tom Holland said one time, when you hear the word rapture, he said, no sense in racing to your concordance and looking for that word because it's not there. So, you know, I've always thought if the term's not there, then that would mean the doctrine's not there. But there are those that want to take 1 Thessalonians chapter 4 and make it a rapture passage. How do you counter that?
0: Yeah, when you look at 1 Thessalonians 4 and what it teaches versus what they say is going to happen, they don't match up. They say it's going to be a secret rapture in which the righteous will be taken and the wicked will be allegedly left behind. And this is going to come in a secretive way, so secretive, in fact, one of the movies years ago depicted like this girl hugging a little boy in the mall. And suddenly the little boy vanishes and his clothes just crumple to the ground. A man on an airplane goes to the lavatory, comes back, and there is the remains, the clothes and jewelry of his wife, but he is not with her. Where did she go? How did she get off the airplane? Allegedly, she was raptured out of there. And it's all so secretive that people on earth are going to be what happened to Uncle Joe and Aunt Sue? Where did they go? Does this sound secretive to you? The Lord himself shall descend from heaven with a shout, with the voice of the archangel, with the trump of God. And the dead in Christ shall rise first. Then we which are alive and remain will be caught up together with them to meet the Lord in the air. And so shall we ever be with the Lord. There is no secret nature to the rapture. Wayne Jackson called it the noisiest verse in the Bible, and that's an apt description of it.
1: And BJ, if I understand the teaching of Jesus, he said in John chapter 5 that both the righteous and unrighteous will rise the same time. In other words, there's not going to be a protracted period of time that elapses before the unripe, but no, it's going to be on the last day.
0: And that's so significant. John chapter 6, you know, it's almost as if, and I'm sure that it is the case, we may not always know when to identify it, but the Holy Spirit knew what was coming in the field of errors that men would teach. And you look at certain passages and you think, this was given to give us the ability to say, that can't be true because this is true. And in John chapter 6, here's the basic setting. Let me just give this real quickly. They say that the rapture will happen and then 7 years of tribulation will happen on the earth.

0: lot of people will be trying to figure out why people got raptured. They'll go to their Bibles. Some of them will see what the Bible says and be converted. And they'll get persecuted by the Antichrist and die during that 7 years of tribulation. The raptured righteous are already safe, but those who are converted during the tribulation will be slaughtered and killed. Well, when the rapture happened, those people were left behind, but now they're saved, but they died. So at the end of 7 years, here comes Jesus with the raptured saints from 7 years earlier. But what about these saints that became saints during the tribulation period, allegedly? Are they going to miss the millennial kingdom on earth that Jesus is allegedly going to establish? No. They have them being raised then. So you got resurrection of people 7 years before other people are resurrected, and then a 1,000-year reign, and then one more resurrection. So three multiple resurrections. And the righteous are going to be raised when Jesus says in John chapter 6 and verse number 39, "This is the Father's will which sent me, that of all which he's given me, I should lose nothing, but should raise it up again at the last day." Not 1,007 years before the last day, but the last day. Next verse. "This is the will of him that sent me. Everyone that sees the Son, believes on him, may have everlasting life. I'll raise him up at the last day." And that last day emphasis continues in verse 44 and goes on down into verse number 51. Let's see.
1: 54
0: is the one I'm looking for. Yes, thank you. And so here we have exclusive proof from Jesus. No, it's not 1,007 years before that the righteous will be raised. Not 1,000 years before. It's the last day of Bible
1: That's
0: history.
1: Right. You know, in Acts 17:31, Paul said, "God has appointed a day in which he'll judge the world." BJ, we've got about a minute left. What would a person need to do to become a member of the body of Christ?
0: They have to believe Jesus Christ is the Son of God. If they don't believe that, they'll die in their sins. So says Jesus in John 8:24. If you really believe Jesus is who he claimed to be, and he says, "Repent, you are, yes, Master, I will. I will repent. The goodness of God makes me want to," Romans 2:4. "And all men everywhere have been commanded to," Acts 17:30. I want to do what the eunuch did in Acts 8, confess he's Jesus Christ, that he is the Son of God. And then I want to be baptized into Christ like the eunuch was in Acts 8. Come up out of that water, go on my way rejoicing, knowing that I'm in the body of Christ. Now I can live for Christ, so someday I can live with Christ.
1: Great stuff. BJ, as always, thank you for...
0: Thank you.
1: Thank you for those wise observations. Thank you for being a part of our program today. We hope to see you back here next week. God bless.

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If you don't, if you're enrolled in the House to House, Heart to Heart program, we'll design it for free. 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

0: And this is Fabric of Family.
1: We came on a Sunday. 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
0: I'm Barry Gilreath, host of Fabric of Family. Welcome to our program today. You know, I have a very, very special guest. He's going to be with us in just a moment to talk about archaeology. And this particular guest is someone who knows what he's talking about because he is an archaeologist. And he spent a lot of study and time and travel over in the Bible lands. And he has some interesting things to share with us to help build up the faith of our family. So that's what we're going to be talking about today. Stay with us. We'll be back in just a moment to begin our program.
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3: Mansions above, singing his praises, gladly I'm walking.
4: Our hope and prayer is to bring you and your family closer to God.
0: Well, it's time for our panel discussion, and we have Gary Hill.
5: Hello.
0: Gary Hill's in the house. Good to have you, Gary.
5: Thank you, Barry. Glad to be here.
0: Oh, man, it is great to have you back with us on Fabric Family. It's been a while since you've been with us.
5: Yes.
0: For those who don't know Gary or know of Gary, mm-hmm. Gary is what we could call an archaeologist.
5: Mm-hmm.
0: He has been involved in archaeology for many years in his life. And Gary is just, he is a source of information and knowledge about archaeology. Someone might be thinking today, what does archaeology even have to do with the family? But, you know, we're kind of approaching it, I guess, from the perspective of building the faith of those who are in our family.
5: Mm-hmm.
0: And Gary's always had a lot of interesting things to say. He's brought us artifacts in the past and showed us and told us about digs he's been on. And so we're glad to have you back.
5: Thank you, Barry. Glad to be here.
0: Gary, for those who do not know you or haven't seen a previous program, just tell us a little bit about you and your past, your education.
5: Okay. I from Somerville, Georgia, and North
0: originally,
5: and now I'm preaching at the Horton Chapel Church of Christ in Belton, Kentucky. I've been there for 4 years, went to Freed Hardeman, and got a degree in Bible.
0: Okay.
5: And then got interested in history and got a degree in history and archaeology from Jacksonville State University in North Alabama.
0: All right.
5: And got involved in digging there. And a few years after that, I met a group that was excavating in Israel. And in 1996, Barry, I got to go to the country of Israel and began doing archaeology and fell in love with it. I think, Barry, you could say I really dig it.
0: Well, I know you do. And I think you've even gone to, and taken some courses and college work beyond the master's.
5: I have taken some apologetics and history courses above that, and teaching now also at the Nashville School of Preaching and teaching an archaeology course there, and really enjoy it.
0: Well, let's just start with a basic question.
5: Okay.
0: What is archaeology? How would you define archaeology?
5: Okay, well, it comes from a compound word, archaeos, which means ancient, and ology, the study of. So archaeology is a handmaiden of history, Barry. Historians use archaeology for understanding the ancient world, and it's based upon excavation, digging things up. I know when I was a kid growing up in North Georgia, I used to love to dig things up in the yard. It made my mother unhappy, but But I like to dig, and archaeologists basically find the remains of human occupation. And in finding those remains, we learn a lot of things, like how they lived, what they wore, what their fortifications were like, their weapons, and it illustrates and illuminates history. And one of the reasons it's important in biblical studies is the Bible is a book that talks about real people, real events, and real situations, and archaeology and the Bible lands helps us understand that better, gives us greater confidence in the historicity of the scriptures.
0: So if someone were to ask you, why is the subject of archaeology important, especially on a program that focuses upon the family, such as Fabric of Family, yeah. what would you say?
5: Well, our young people, as we all know, and been bemoaning the fact for the last few years. We live in a world, Barry, as you know, is not as biblically literate as it used to be. And we need to be teaching people the Bible stories. I know growing up, going to Sunday school, and learned about King David, learned about Moses, learned about the conquest of Canaan and the Jesus and the 12 disciples. Mm-hmm. That happened in history. That happened in a certain time. The Bible teaches that at the certain time, Galatians 4:4, God had Jesus born, seed of woman, born under the law. So the Bible is a book about God's love for us, but it's written in the context of history. So archaeology is important because our kids are hearing a different story today, Barry. They're hearing things that say, like, Moses didn't exist, or David was really never a king, or the events in the book of Acts are incorrect. Paul really didn't go to these different places. And it creates doubt. And our young people, and even we as adults, need to have greater faith in the validity of the biblical story. So archaeology helps us with that.
0: And so, you know, those who are Bible students and trust and believe in the Bible, you know, we take at face value what the Bible says,
5: yes,
0: about David or about Noah. Or, mm-hmm. But there are many people out there in the world who are skeptics and outright,
5: yes,
0: deniers of these,
5: yes,
0: things. And so archaeology then serves as a means whereby to demonstrate the truths, mm-hmm, that are already contained in the Word of God. Would that be accurate?
5: That's very accurate. And there's even a group called the Minimalist. And basically they teach the history of the Bible is not true. Abraham really didn't exist. David didn't exist. He didn't have a kingdom. And there's a lot of popular books and also watching TV, Barry, documentaries are produced by skeptics and unbelievers. And a family, I'm thinking of the family here, sitting there watching a special, like for an example, on the Exodus.
0: Mm-hmm.
5: And I have these so-called scholars standing up and saying things like, well, we know these things really didn't exist like the Bible said they did. Well, that's a danger, and people can come away, and I've worked with young people over the years, Barry, and a lot of times they pick up on these beliefs. It's the postmodern view of history, which basically says history is subjective, there's nothing really valid, it's just in the mind of the interpreter concerning the events of the past. And if you buy into that, yeah, you're not going to have confidence in the inspiration and authority of the scriptures.
0: And thinking about our children,
5: yes,
0: you know, our children, when we have them at our home and we have them in Bible class and, mm-hmm, in worship, and they're being taught the Bible and being taught that these stories are actual, mm-hmm, you know, literal events, and
6: then they go away to college, some of our universities.
5: Oh, yes. Yeah.
6: And they begin to hear things that maybe they haven't heard before.
5: Mm-hmm.
6: And so having a better understanding of archaeology and its support of what the Bible teaches can help to equip those young folks to fortify their faith so that they're not carried away with every wind of doctrine.
5: Right.
6: When they leave the home.
5: Hmm. Archaeology, Barry, I look at it this way. Archaeology is for history, the study of the true origin of our species is, and science, you know. Our kids go to school and they're taught evolution.
6: Mm-hmm.
5: Archaeology helps our kids when they go off to school or listen to these documentaries or whatever. It can answer the skeptics concerning the historicity of the Bible. And, of course, we all know the verse, 2 Timothy chapter 3. Paul says all Scripture is inspired of God. Well, what does that mean?
6: Mm.
5: Well, it's some people try to say, in doctrine it's okay, but in history or science it's incorrect.
6: Mm.
5: Well, that's not what the inspired apostle's saying, is it?
6: No, and sometimes you'll have religious-minded people who will try and ride both sides of the fence
5: that's
6: when
5: exactly
6: it comes
5: right.
6: to mm-hmm. supposed science, the teaching of evolution.
5: Yeah.
6: They want to hang on to that and at the same time hang on to the Bible. Or mm-hmm. when it comes to the Bible and maybe events that are discussed
5: mm-hmm.
6: or things that are mentioned and they want to listen to maybe those who are skeptics of the Bible.
5: Yeah.
6: And you can't really ride the fence, can you?
5: You cannot ride the fence. And the thing about it, the more I study archaeology and others and that I've talked to, you come away with a greater faith because you start seeing time and time again, hey, you know, the skeptics were wrong when they said these things. And we'll give some examples as we go through the show. But the skeptics were wrong. The Bible's right after all.
6: Mm-hmm.
5: And any fair-minded individual that will really study the testimony of archaeologists, and a lot of these archaeologists maybe are not believers themselves, but they're being honest
6: mm.
5: and fair with the things they find, will come away with a greater faith and a greater confidence in the inspiration of the Scriptures.
6: Well, this is exciting. It's good to have you with us today, Gary. Mm-hmm. And we're going to continue our discussion in just a moment, but mm-hmm. We're going to take just a break,
5: mm-hmm.
6: and we're going to think about a word for the family, a devotional thought presented by mm-hmm. one of the participants here with us on Fabric of Family, and then we'll be back to finish up our discussion.
5: Thank you.
7: Hello, welcome. This is Jameson Stewart with a word for the family. What are we teaching our children? And are we teaching our children? Are we preparing them for what will come, what may come in their lives later on? See, in 2 Timothy chapter 3, after Paul has been talking to Timothy about folks who are going to come along who are doing ungodly things, wicked things, and he reminds him that Christians are going to suffer for living the Christian life. He then tells Timothy, starting with verse 14, he says, "But you must continue in the things which you have learned and been assured of, knowing from whom you have learned them." We learn earlier on in the books that Paul wrote, 1 and 2 Timothy, that Timothy's mother and his grandmother had taught him the Word of God. And he says, "And that from childhood, since Timothy was a small child, he says, you have known the Holy Scriptures, which are able to make you wise for salvation through faith, which is in Christ Jesus." We think about Timothy, and we think about the kind of Christian that Timothy was, and we would say a lot of that credit for who Timothy was due to his mother and his grandmother for teaching him the Word of God. So, parents, mothers, fathers, grandparents, as we think about our children, as we think about our grandchildren, are we teaching our children the Word of God? Are we preparing them for what they may face? Timothy, Paul is really reminding Timothy that, Timothy, you are prepared to face what is coming because of what you have been taught. Your mother, your grandmother, in teaching you these things and teaching you the Word of God, they have prepared you for this moment. Parents, when we think about teaching our children, yes, we want them to know the truth. We want them to grow. We want them to be able to understand and eventually obey the gospel. But think even further down the road. What if a difficult time comes in that child's life, maybe much later in their life? What if they don't have a strong foundation in God's Word? How are they going to be able to get through that time? Or if we are the ones who have helped to teach them, it very well may be that in part due to the efforts of their parents and their grandparents that have taught them God's Word, it may be because of that that they're able to get through difficult times in their life. So parents, grandparents, are we teaching our children? If we are, then we are giving them a good foundation to go through this life. If we're not, then we very well may be setting them down a path that we don't want them to go down. I hope you consider with me that we need to be teaching our children. I appreciate you being with us today. I'm Jameson Stewart. This has been A Word for the Family. Back to you, Barry.
6: Well, we're back with Gary Hill, our resident archaeologist for Fabric of Family. Yeah. Gary, we're talking about the importance of archaeology in our first segment of the program today. Why is it when you watch some of these channels on television that so many of the so-called scholars will try and say, well, you know, this proves that the Bible is not accurate. This archaeological find proves that the Bible is false.
5: Mm-hmm. Well, Barry, you know, that used to bother me too, because I remember when I first started doing archaeology, you know, I was going over there excited about seeing the Bible lands and seeing these artifacts, and I started reading about these skeptics, and I wondered that too. And then the more I researched it, and other wiser dedicated men besides me have done it too, and one thing we find, Barry, is they have a worldview that's based upon the postmodern view of history, that during the modern period, for example, it was all based upon the scientific method, and we're going to be able to find truth. But the postmodern view, and one author a few years ago dated it from Woodstock onward, basically said from the 1960s onward, basically said that people started disbelieving in anything that's subjective, that there's an objective standard of truth, there's an objective hierarchy that we must follow. People don't want to believe in God, number one. People don't want to believe there's a higher power that has given us His Word that we are to follow. And so as far as history and things like that, they started teaching such things as history was written and was written only in the minds of the people who were writing it to push an agenda. And so that sort of kind of did away with the objective search for history. And since they believe that, they are very hesitant to admit that, you know, these things are true, really are correct.
6: Well, I tell you what, let's begin to talk a little bit about some of the specifics.
5: Okay.
6: Let's talk about some of the most important finds that we've come across through archaeology that demonstrate the accuracy of the Bible. So I'm just going to let you begin there.
5: Number one, Barry, Dead Sea Scrolls. Bedouin boys lost some goats in the mountains of the Dead Sea region. I was trying to find his goats. There were some caves up above. Thought the goats had wandered up into the caves, threw some rocks up there, heard something crashing. Came up with these old scrolls. Old scrolls of every book of the Old Testament except Esther. And as scholars began to study these scrolls, they found out an amazing fact. These scrolls, by the way, were over 1,000 years closer. They were older, closer to the original writing of the Old Testament than anything ever discovered, than any manuscript that we had. What they found out when they studied them is how extremely methodically careful the writers of the Bible were in writing the words of God. Now, what that does for us, again, skeptics would say, with this postmodern view of history, the Bible's full of myths, the Bible's full of incorrectness, it contradicts itself. What the scrolls found or showed to us is how extremely careful these writers were, because they...
6: You're talking about
5: the scribes, the writers of the text itself.
6: Because they didn't have printing presses, did they?
5: No. Every book of the Bible had to be handwritten up until the 1500s when Gutenberg invented the printing press. And so
6: So how far back did these scrolls go that they found?
5: They went back to the 1st century B.C. all the way to the 1st century A.D. And so very old. Mm-hmm. The earliest manuscripts we had from before they were found was around 1000 A.D.
6: Okay.
5: of the Old Testament text. Yeah.
6: And so what they would do is they would compare the ones from, say, 1000 A.D., mm-hmm. and they compared them to the new ones that had just been found, and they found, wow. They're all alike.
5: Yeah, they're all alike. They were extremely methodically careful. And here's the thing. There was no contradictions. The only differences were a few minor variations of spelling.
6: Okay.
5: And so people, again, a fair-minded, scientifically minded, questioning researcher would see that and say, you know, I'm going to come away with greater confidence that the Bible writers did not make mistakes, did not make these things up. This has been written about, this has been believed, this has been shown to be true for many, many centuries, and it gives us greater confidence in the scriptures. So that's number one. Okay.
6: All right. What's another?
5: The skeptics, the minimalists, started saying a few years ago, starting around 1990, that King David did not exist as the Bible depicts him, that he did not have a kingdom. And in this kingdom, which of course then ultimately led to Solomon, Saul was first, then David, then Solomon. This kingdom, there's really no evidence for it. Well,
6: who do they think King David was? Just a
5: Robin Hood, as one author put it, a Robin Hood hiding around in the caves leading his band of merry men.
6: Okay.
5: Right, and that's what he was.
6: He wasn't
5: much of a king at all. And all right. Archaeologists started finding, like for an example, where I've excavated for quite a few years, Tel Beth Shemesh. During the time of King David, around 1000 B.C., during the time of King David, the city changed from a village to a city that had stronger casemate walls, that had governmental-like palace administrative things being built. In other words, the city changed. And
6: it went from a village to an actual metropolis.
5: Right. It did. Yes, Barry, it did. And other finds, other cities during that same period of time changed too. Okay, well, who would have done this? Well, go back to the Bible. It was King David. King David was, his kingdom was growing. Started with Saul, then David, and then by Solomon's time, he had an amazing kingdom. And also, but the real important find is Tel Dan in the 1990s. Avraham Baram was his name, the excavator. He found a stone which discussed the house of David, and it's called the David inscription. And it was written around 800 A.D., I mean B.C.
6: B.C.
5: But it was already talking about David's dynasty.
6: Yeah.
5: So David had a dynasty. Mm-hmm. And so that's a great archaeological find. And then just a few years ago, a famous archaeologist, Israeli archaeologist, Eliot Mazar, thinks she's found King David's palace in Jerusalem. So here's a point that I want to make. First of all, some of the skeptics will say, if we don't have any evidence for this ever happening, okay, then it didn't happen. Well, you stop and think about it, Barry, that's illogical. But lack of evidence doesn't mean it didn't happen.
6: Yeah.
5: More than likely, it means it never had, it hadn't been discovered yet.
6: Gary, okay. Our time's up.
5: Oh, wow. Okay.
6: But we're going to have you back.
5: Yeah,
6: would you be back on our next program?
5: I would be glad.
6: We're
5: going to
6: continue where we left off today.
5: Okay.
6: Thank you, Gary.
5: Thank you.
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3: Mansions above, singing his praises, gladly I'm walking.
4: Our hope and prayer is to bring you and your family closer to God.
0: Our time is up. It goes by quickly, doesn't it? Especially when you're talking about a subject such as Bible archaeology. We're thankful that Gary Hill could be with us today. And in fact, we're going to have him back. So you stay with us on our next time that we're together, and we'll continue our discussion with Gary. I'm Barry Gilreath, Jr., the minister for the Stutz Road Church of Christ in Florence, Alabama, and also the host of this program. And it is my joy and my privilege to be able to bring various subjects related to the family and to do so from a biblical perspective on a regular basis. Please remember that there are congregations and individuals who support this program, and these congregations, at least, are going to be scrolling across the bottom of the screen. And visit with one of these congregations. Tell them that you watch Fabric of Family on a regular basis, and you appreciate their support. Also, remember our free Bible correspondence course. Again, it's no cost to you. All you got to do is just let us know that you would like to have it. No one's going to call. No one's going to come by unexpectedly. We're just going to simply mail that to you. You can fill that out. There will be a number of lessons, and in doing so, you can grow in your understanding of the Word of God. We just provide that as a service. Until next time, I'm Barry Gilreath, Jr., your host, wishing you and your family a wonderful

At the 11th of Leviticus, God required of the ancient people Israel to be holy as he was holy. The requirement was repeated at 1 Peter 1. When we have answered the call to holiness, we have separated ourselves from the carnal world and become reserved unto God for God's purposes. Those who have done so have become sanctified and are known as saints. Holy, saint, and sanctified are all forms of the same word. We are taught at the 12th of Hebrews that no man will see the Lord without holiness, and that diligence is required so that one fail not of the grace of God. Perhaps two important things are being taught to us here. First of all, though a man is saved by divine grace, he is still called unto holiness. Secondly, it is with diligence that he develop and maintain the holiness to which he is called, lest he fail to receive God's grace. It is by diligence in holiness and by the grace of God that a man may one day dwell with his Maker.

once again. I'm John Shannon. I preach in the Church of Christ. I'm a gospel preacher. Thank you, as always, for watching GBN. I hope that you are enjoying these lessons. I have another good lesson straight from the sheet. Today's lesson, I believe that the whole world need to hear, especially in America. The religious realm in America really needs to hear this lesson. On one occasion, we had an opportunity to preach a lesson, rightly dividing the word of truth. Well, we'll continue that same study, but with another passage of scripture, a few passages of scriptures. Today's lesson is, listen to this, God's two laws for the remission of sins. Wait a minute, preacher. I thought he just had one law. No, he's got two laws. Well, where do you read about two laws of pardon or remission of sin? Well, in our study, if you pay close, real, listen well, you'll see that God has two laws for pardon. One, watch it now, one law for alien sinners. Well, what is an alien sinner? An alien sinner is a person that sins that's not in the body of Christ. All right? We got a law for saints who sin in the church. That's over here. You got it? Please get that. Let me go over it again. You got the alien sinners, law for alien sinners, not in the church, no blood of Christ over here. Here's the world, the kingdom of Satan. Here's the kingdom of Christ. Over here, you have alien sinners, and over here, you have saints who sin. All right. Looks like we're going to be all right. All right. I told myself the other day, slow it down so they can understand you. You know this stuff. They don't know this stuff. So you do it carefully. All right. God's two laws for remission of sins. Now, let's start out first over here. In Acts chapter 2, 21 through 47, we find Peter preaching. First Pentecost after the resurrection of Christ. We know that on the first Pentecost after the resurrection of Christ, the Holy Spirit came upon the apostles, and Jesus had promised them, according to John 14, 15, and 16, and 17, that the Holy Spirit would come upon them and guide them into all truth. He told them to tarry in the city of Jerusalem until you be endued with power from on high. Are you listening? Got it? Now, Peter said in Acts 11, verse 14 to 15, that Pentecost was the beginning. Got it? It was the beginning of the new dispensation. It was the beginning, watch it, of the preaching of the gospel of Jesus Christ. You got it? Now, Peter came and preached the death, burial, and the resurrection of Christ, according to Acts chapter 2, verse 21 through 36. He preached the death and the burial and resurrection of Christ. And the Bible says when they heard this, they were pricked in their hearts. What do you mean? Peter even said in chapter 2, verse 21, you, by wicked hand, have crucified and slain the Son of God. You got it? Now watch this. And
Peter quotes from Joel, and he says, watch it, it shall come to pass that whosoever, in the last days, whosoever shall call on the name of the Lord shall be saved. Watch how they going to call on the name of the Lord. Was calling on the Lord prayer? No. When Peter preached the death, burial, and the resurrection of Christ, they cried out and said, watch it now, with verse 47 now. Verse 46 said, when they heard this, they were pricked in the heart. It got to their mind. People asking the question. Now, when they heard this, watch it, they were pricked in their heart. Verse 36 says, therefore, let all the house of Israel know assuredly that God have made this same Jesus who you crucified, both Lord and Christ. Now, when God raised him from the dead, watch it. Jesus Christ is sitting on David's throne in heaven. He's ruling and reigning. He's Lord. He's Christ. He's ruling. When they heard this, they were pricked in the heart and they asked a question. They were pricked in their hearts and their heart and said unto Peter and to the rest of the apostles, watch it, men and brethren, watch it now, what shall we get? Is that what it said? Let's do it again. What shall we feel? No. He didn't say what shall we feel. Well, let's read it right. What shall we do? Oh. They asked the question, what shall we do? Let's look at the answer. Peter answered the question. Wait a minute. Then Peter said unto them, watch it, repent. Apparently, repentance is something you do. I know my denomination friend says that Jesus Christ paid it all on Calvary. It's nothing we can do. Good people, listen to me. There is nothing we can do to really merit our salvation. Jesus Christ was a sacrificial offering and the great high priest. He made that ultimate sacrifice. We can't do that. But there are some prerequisites that Jesus Christ have laid down in his law, his gospel, that we must do. Jesus told the apostles, go into all the world and preach the gospel to every creature. He that believeth and is baptized shall be saved. Well, watch Peter tell these folks. He says, repent. Well, what do you mean, repent? You got to change your mind about sin and stop. Wait a minute. He was speaking to Jews. Repent? Repent of what? This system that you've been on all your life, the Mosaic system, the Jewish system, you got to repent of that. You got to leave that alone. Case in point, the Apostle Paul was a Pharisee. If Paul's going to be saved, he's going to have to give up that Judaism. He got to give up that Pharisee religion. These Jews had to give that stuff up. Well, what is it for us today? If you're going to repent, you got to give up denominationalism. Amen. Wait a minute. You cannot, watch it, obey the gospel and hang on to that denominational stuff. You say you are what? You say you're what? You're what? You're Catholic? You're Methodist? You're Pentecostal? You're Jehovah's Witness? You're Mormon? You're Seventh-day? You can't listen here. You got to give all that stuff up. I'm making an application now. Oh, yeah, you can't be saved, watch it, in something that the Lord didn't build. Now, these people were told to repent, watch it, and be baptized, every one of you, in the name of Jesus Christ, for the remission of sin.
Well, I just still don't believe you have to be baptized to be saved. Well, I guess Peter was wrong when he told them that. You individuals who advocate that you don't have to be baptized in order to be saved, as long as you believe, you're all right. Well, let me ask the question. Will you have to repent? Wait a minute. Do you have to repent? Now, you birds who say faith only, what about repentance? Well, let's do it like this thing. Then Peter said unto them, repent, every one of you, in the name of Jesus Christ, for the remission of sin. Now, is repentance for the remission of sin? Yeah. So you repent because you already got it, or you're repenting to have it. Oh, let's put baptism where it is. Repent and be baptized, every one of you, in the name of Jesus Christ, for the remission of sin. Now, when you have remission of sin, you don't have remission of sin before you believe, repent, and be baptized. You see that? Now, you people who are hard-hearted and don't want to believe what Peter said, this was the first recorded gospel sermon preached when the church first got started. The church hasn't changed. The gospel hadn't changed. So Peter, he either was right or wrong. Now, you individuals who are the Baptist church, I'm not picking on you because I love you. But your pastor has been teaching you wrong. Your pastor says Peter was wrong. Billy Graham said he was wrong. I say Peter was right. Repent and be baptized, every one of you, in the name of Jesus Christ, for the remission of sin. Now, he told them, watch it, listen. He told them what to do, not what to say. I got to do that. Because the Pentecostals say, Jesus only says, you must say in the name of Jesus Christ. Well, they didn't ask what they should say. They asked, what should we do? All right. Repent and be baptized. Wait a minute. We know they already believed because they were pricked in their heart. And they cried out and said, men and brethren, what shall we do? All right. Now watch this. Repent and be baptized. Watch it now. The gospel of Christ must be obeyed. 1 Corinthians 15:1-4. It talks about the death of Christ, the burial of Christ, and the resurrection of Jesus Christ from the dead. You got to believe that. You got to believe that. You got to believe that Jesus Christ took his blood and he purchased his own church. You got to believe that. You also got to believe that you cannot be saved in something that Jesus didn't build. Wait a minute. Let me smile. You cannot be saved in any kind of organization that's not in the gospel. You cannot be saved the way you want to be saved. Wait a minute. Peter did not tell these folks when the first church first got started, y'all come to the mourners bench and pray. Come to the altar and pray and ask God to forgive you your sins. That's not what he said. Well, if they couldn't be saved like that, then why do you think people can be saved like that today? Now, you preachers, you pastors who are listening to me, why do you tell your people the doors of the church is open, you can come, just believe Jesus Christ, and you say, why do you do that? Don't you know you're telling the people wrong? And these people are honest and sincere, and you won't tell them what the inspired Peter said, and Luke wrote this. To repent and be baptized,
every one of you in the name of Jesus Christ for the remission of sin. Now you got to believe that Christ died, he was buried, he rose again the third day. You got to believe that you got to repent of your sin. You got to believe that you got to confess Christ as the Son of God. And you got to believe that you got to be baptized in water for the remission of sin. Somebody say, I believe being baptized, but I don't think it's for the remission of sin. Oh, we baptized, but we baptized thinking that we're already saved. That's not what Peter said. That's what you say. That's what you're telling your people. That's not right. Listen, you tell your people you got to get a religion. That stuff is not in the Bible. Get a religion. I'm professing a religion. That's not in the Bible. And if you don't get this right, you'll never get over here. All right, you hear the gospel and believe it, Acts 15 and 7. You repent of your sins, Acts 17, 30. Well, what is repentance? Jesus said, what think ye? A certain man had two sons. He came to the first and said, son, go work today in my vineyard. And the first son said, I will not. But afterwards, he repented and went. So what is repentance? He changed his mind. Well, what is repentance? When it comes to us, change your mind about sin and stop. Would you confess Christ as the Son of God? Romans 10, 9 and 10, Matthew 10 and 32. Then you got to be baptized into Christ. See that? Galatians 3, 26, 27 says you're all the children of God by faith in Christ Jesus. Now the children of God over here. Then it says, for as many of you, watch it, as have been baptized into Christ, have put on Christ. All right? And then 1 Corinthians 12, verse 13, by one spirit, by the teaching of the Holy Spirit, are you all baptized into one body. Acts 2, verse 41, and they that gladly received the word were baptized. Verse 47 of Acts 2 says, praising God and having favor with all the people. Watch it. And the Lord added to the church daily such as should be saved. Oh, boy. Am I doing all right? Am I doing all right? I hope you're understanding this. I hope I'm not standing in your way by the way I'm presenting this. Because what I'm trying to do is put the gospel in front of me and preach it to you. And when I talk about the gospel of Christ, I just want to be a spokesman. I hope you can understand this gospel. Are you listening? Now, once you've done this, you're over here spiritually. You're born again. All right? Let me do it like this now. All right. Now, once you get over here, don't think that you're not going to commit sin. You commit sin. You follow me? Now, you're over here where the blood of Christ is. The body of Christ, he purchased with his own blood, Acts 20 and verse 28. The saved. All of the church make up the saved. You got it? Now, the church is not a physical building. It's a spiritual house, 1 Peter 2, 5. 1 Peter 2 and verse number 9. Got it? The blood of Christ is only connected with the body of Christ and obedience to the book of Christ. Let's do that again. The blood of Christ, that's for the remission of sin, is only connected with the body and the obedience to Christ. You got the blood of Christ, the body of Christ, and the book of Christ. The blood of the everlasting covenant. Hebrews chapter 13 and verse number 20. This is the blood of the New Testament. Matthew 26 and verse 28. Please listen.
Now you over here with the blood. The blood is the cleansing power. You got it? The blood of Christ is what makes us righteous before God. We're made righteous in Christ. He's our righteousness. Is that all right? Now,

you obey the gospel. Once you add it to the church, and you commit another sin, do you have to go over and be baptized again? Oh, by no means. By no means. Baptism puts you into Christ where the blood is. That's the cleansing power. Are you listening? Now watch this. We have an example in Acts chapter 8 and verse 5. It says, and Philip went down to the city of Samaria and preached Christ unto them. Acts 8 and verse 12, when they believed Philip, preaching the thing concerning the kingdom in the name of Jesus Christ, they were baptized, both men and women. Now I want you to lick your fingers and go to Acts chapter 8. I'm going to read a little bit. Acts chapter 8. Let's turn over there. Acts chapter 8, verse number 13. Got me? Turn over there. Acts 8. Verse number 13. Look at what the Bible says. Then Simon himself believed also, and when he was baptized, he continued with Philip and wondered, beholding the miracles and the sign which he did. Get this now. Simon also believed and was baptized. My denomination neighbors say that Simon really hadn't obeyed the gospel. He really wasn't saved. Well, the Bible teaches that he was. And who are you say he wasn't? He believed when he was baptized. Jesus said, go preach the gospel. He that believeth and is baptized shall be saved. Mark 16, verse 16, and he that believeth not shall be damned. Now, he believed and he was baptized. All right. Now, watch this. Look at this. Look at verse 14. Now, when the apostles, which were at Jerusalem, heard that Samaria had received the word of God, they sent unto them Peter and John. And when they came, were come down, prayed for them that they may receive the Holy Ghost. And he, for as yet he had fallen upon none of them, only they had been baptized in the name of the Lord. Then laid their hands on them, and they received the Holy Ghost. Now watch this now. Watch Simon. Simon believed and was baptized. Verse 18. And when Simon saw through the laying on the apostles' hands that the Holy Spirit was given, he offered them money, saying, give me also this power that on whomsoever I lay hands, they may receive the Holy Ghost. Now, Simon was a sorcerer. Now he done reverted back to his old wicked ways, trying to trick somebody, trying to make some money. You got it? Watch what Peter said to him. But Simon said unto him, thou money perish with thee, because thou thought that the gift of God may be purchased with money. Listen what he said. Thou hast neither part or lot in this matter. Watch it now. He says, the heart is not right in the sight of God. Watch him. Now, if he wasn't saved, if he wasn't in the church, he needs to tell Simon the same thing that Peter told the Jews at the beginning of the church. But watch what he told him. He said, your heart is not right in sight of God. He said, repent therefore of this thou weakness. Wait a minute. What did he tell him to do? You need to change your mind about what you're talking about and what you're thinking about doing. You need to change your mind. Repent of this thou weakness and do what? Pray God. Hold it. He's over here now. He needs to repent of the wickedness and pray. Look at this. He wasn't told him,
wants you to repent and be baptized. He told him to repent.

See the other law of pardon? If you want to be pardoned when you get over here and you commit sin, you got to repent and pray. Over here, you repent and be baptized. Baptism put one into Christ. And when you repent and pray over here, watch it, you're back in relationship with God. All right? Read a little further. If perhaps the thought of thy heart may be forgiven thee. Look at that. For I perceive that thou art in the gall of bitterness and in the bond of iniquity. You got it? Then answered Simon and said, pray ye to God for me that none of these things which ye have spoken come upon me. Well, wait a minute. Peter told him to pray. Then he asked Peter to pray for him. Now, brethren, let me point this out to members of the Church of Christ. You over here and say you're not in the assembly. You commit a sin. Don't think you got to wait till you come back on a Wednesday or Sunday or Sunday night to come back to meet with the brethren to tell them that you repented of your sin. No! You repent and pray God. You can repent and pray. Why? Because you are a priest. Over here, you're not a priest. When you're baptized into Christ, you become a priest in the house of God. Christ is our high priest, Hebrews 10:21, and we are priests, 1 Peter 2:5. And priests, we can pray to God through Jesus Christ. But over here, you can't pray to nobody. Why? Because you're not a priest. And Christ ain't over you over here. He's over his church over here. Now, I hope that was plain. Is that pretty good? I hope that pretty. He told him, repent and pray. I think I talked long enough. God's two laws of pardon. One for the alien sinners and one for the sinner that obeyed the gospel. Thank you as always.

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And once again, thank you for tuning in to GBN.

Welcome to Expositions. I'm Kevin Rhodes. When you think of pilgrims, your mind probably conjures up an image of people dressed in black with funny hats sitting around a table outside sharing turkey with Indians. Native Americans, I guess. That is usually the first exposure we have to their story. But it fails to capture the real meaning of the term pilgrim that describes them. Pilgrims are, to some extent, people without a home. This group of people became pilgrims because of their religious ideas. They disagreed with the Church of England and were persecuted because of it. The government's disapproval meant fines and loss of jobs. So this small group of people left England for Leiden, Holland. However, in Holland, they found a different type of challenge. The loose morals of that culture proved challenging, and the people worried about losing their identity, even though they had the freedom where they were not persecuted. So they traveled again, this time to America. Even in getting the charter, they were not officially recognized. They were a people without a country looking for a home. And that is why we, as Christians, should identify with them very much. But there was another pilgrim we should identify with even more. His name is Abraham. And as the writer of Hebrews shows, he had the true faith of a pilgrim, as we look in Hebrews chapter 11, verses 8 through 10. By faith, Abraham obeyed when he was called to go out to the place which he would receive as an inheritance. And he went out, not knowing where he was going. By faith, he dwelt in the land of promise as in a foreign country, dwelling in tents with Isaac and Jacob, the heirs with him of the same promise. For he waited for the city which has foundations, whose builder and maker is God. This account of the early faith of Abraham is significant because Abraham was such a significant figure in Genesis, but also because it focuses on this early period that was so important in framing the entire narrative. But as we go beyond just its role in the broader scheme of redemption, we notice the lessons that are at the core of Abraham in his faith. He was a pilgrim, and he had a pilgrim's faith. And in doing so, we learn those timeless lessons that we often take for granted or perhaps ignore. And therefore, let's take a moment to step back in time to consider Abraham and to contemplate how his faith as a pilgrim needs to be ours. First of all, we pay attention now to verse 8, and we notice this: a pilgrim's faith obeys God. It says, by faith Abraham obeyed when he was called to go out to the place which he would receive as an inheritance, and he went out, not knowing where he was going. In Hebrews chapter 5, verses 8 and 9, it says, though he were a son, yet learned he obedience by the things which he suffered. And being made perfect, he became the author of eternal salvation unto all them that obey him. That was talking about Jesus. He too was a pilgrim in many ways, not having a home. A pilgrim's faith obeys God. When you realize the nature of your situation, that you do not really belong anywhere, the thing you need to understand is you belong wherever God wants you. The things that keep us from obeying God are things that tie us to this world and its relationships, instead of to heaven and its relationships. And that's the problem. That's where Abraham stood out, that he was willing to uproot himself from what would have been probably the more advanced area in the world at that time in Ur of the Chaldees, and to leave that behind for a much less plush existence as he traveled, and to accept traveling in the life of a nomad as part of his existence, to go ultimately into a place that was far less developed. But the key thing was to leave these things behind, the nicer things of the world perhaps, to go
because this other would develop your relationship with God more. These are the type of choices we don't often think about and yet serve as the foundation for our spiritual development to its core. We need to build a faith that will obey whatever God says, no matter what. In Colossians 3, verse 17, it says, "And whatsoever you do in word or deed, do all in the name of the Lord Jesus, giving thanks to God and the Father by Him." This principle that Abraham demonstrated at this early time in his life would ultimately come to be the require him to offer up Isaac, or practically do so in Genesis 22. To have a faith that will obey God whatever it requires. If he told them to go to Haran, he went to Haran. If he was told to go into Canaan, he went into Canaan. If he was told to offer Isaac, he was going to offer Isaac. And when we consider what that requires of us, to take it in a personal way, which we should, whenever we turn to the New Testament, everything said we should consider that this is what God requires of us and have a faith that does whatever it says. So when it says that let no corrupt communication come out of your mouth, you need to have a faith that will obey God whatever he says. When it says that you need to repent and stop your life of partying and of going around and of filling your life with all sorts of worldliness, that we need to have the strength of faith to do whatever he says. And then when he says you need to repent and obey him by being forgiven, seeking forgiveness, by being baptized for remission of your sins, Acts 2 verse 38, then we obey him with a faith that will do whatever God says. See, it doesn't matter what's on that list. We need to be ready to do whatever God says. We also need to build a faith that will then go wherever God requires us to go. In Genesis chapter 12, 1 through 3, we find that original call for Abraham to come out, to leave his family behind, because God had a plan for him. And the nature of the plan was key, because he says, "In thy seed all nations of the earth shall be blessed." I'm going to use you, Abraham, in a big way. But it requires you to do something in a big way and have a big faith to step out and to leave and to go wherever I tell you, because that will make a bigger difference. In Acts 8 and verse 4, we find that the early church ultimately went everywhere preaching the word. That made it possible for the church to grow in leaps and bounds. They went because they were persecuted, but God required them to go. In Isaiah 6 and verse 8, God has presented this vision of himself in the heaven and his holiness. And when given an opportunity and given the message, and the question is, who will go from here to speak this message of God, whatever it would be, Isaiah speaks up and says, "Here am I, Lord, send me." It was not going to be a fun message, as the verses that followed showed. But to go wherever God requires you to go, to do whatever God requires you to do, to be whatever God requires you to be, that is the nature of faith. So often we want to limit God to what we want to be and what we want to offer him, when instead we need to be willing to look and see what God requires of us and become that and do those things. This matters first. And it's only by following God and doing what God says to do and going wherever God says to go that we will have significance for God. That's something we need to keep in mind. So, my friends, build a faith that trusts what God says instead of just your personal instincts. In Romans chapter 10, verse 17, it says, "So then faith comes by hearing, and hearing by the word of God." Now, that's important when you get to 2 Peter chapter 1, verses 20 through 21. Because there we find it was important that we recognize that we don't get to make these things up. We do not get to decide to that whatever we think comes from God, because no prophecy of Scripture is of any private interpretation, but rather there was something else going on. At that time, there were holy men of God that spoke as they were moved or carried along by the Holy Spirit.
Put these two together in its context, and the point is this. You don't get to make up your faith. You have to listen to what God has said and had recorded, and that needs to be your faith. Now let's think about what this required of Abraham. Your personal instinct might be to do one thing, but God says no. If you recall, when Sarah approached Abraham about this problem of getting an heir and not having any children, she offered him her maidservant Hagar. And the instinct was essentially this would solve that problem. But it wasn't what God wanted. And even though he had a son, it was not the son God wanted for him. And a lot of times that's exactly what happens in religion. People, they end up getting some feeling by following their instincts of, I feel like I've pleased God, when the fact is we haven't at all because we never followed God's plan. Many people get the idea they feel saved when they haven't followed God's plan to be saved. And we need to recognize the difference. So many people think they trust God when their actions say that they've only trusted themselves. Friends, build your faith so that you trust God completely, and build your trust so that you obey God completely. That's the kind of faith that matters. That's a pilgrim's faith, a faith that will ultimately save you and take you where you need to go in life. But as we move on, we see that there is something else that's of real importance here as we turn back to our text. In verse 8 it says, by faith Abraham obeyed when he was called to go out to the place which he would receive as an inheritance, and he went out not knowing where he was going. But now notice what he says next in verse 9. By faith he dwelt in the land of promise as in a foreign country, dwelling in tents with Isaac and Jacob, the heirs with him of the same promise. He was living as a pilgrim. He was living where he was told to, but it was still foreign country to him. A pilgrim's faith remains content with God. This was a strange land with strange people because they were strangers. Their ways were different. But he was where he needed to be because God told him to be there. In Philippians chapter 4 and verse 11, the Apostle Paul summed this up when he said that he had learned in whatever state he was to be content. And this is important for us to learn. Once we have the faith to obey God and become Christians, we need to learn to have a contentedness with life, that doing things God's way and living as God wants to live is the best way, even sometimes when it's difficult. Most people are not really content with their lives, not in the way they need to be, at least. But they are content when they're content for the wrong reasons. They think they might be content if they had more in life. That's the answer, more things. But the reason they're not content is because they are concentrating so much on things. That's the real problem. And Christians can fall into this kind of trap as well, of thinking that it's the things in life that lead to contentment, to happiness, and to peace. When the fact is that Abraham didn't really have those things, and yet he had a great peace because he had God. And that's how we need to see these things as we seek to live each and every day. When you're living as a Christian, seeking to simply do God's will, we need to remain content to not fit in this world. In Romans chapter 12, verses 1 through 2, it says, I beseech you, therefore, brethren, by the mercies of God, that you present your bodies a living sacrifice, holy and acceptable unto him, which is your reasonable service. And be not conformed to this world, but be you transformed by the renewing of your mind, that you may prove as the good and acceptable and perfect will of God. You see, fitting in is not really a good thing. When you look and see Abraham, he didn't fit in, and he was fine with that. And that's what we need to do. We need to learn to be so comfortable with ourselves in our faithfulness, so comfortable in our faith with God, so comfortable in obeying God and doing His will, that the fact that we don't fit in doesn't bother us one bit. So we need to remain content with less than ideal circumstances. You're not going to get just the perfect circumstance all the time.
And you need to learn to accept that and to move on. To accept that you're not going to always have that perfect job where they're going to work with you in your Christianity. Sometimes they're not going to let you do that. They're going to instead want to put pressure on you to conform and to do things their way, which may cause some problems for you in remaining true as a Christian. So instead, what do? You stand up, you live the right way, and you say, I can't do that. Might it cost you some friends at work? Could it cost you a promotion? It sure could. But we need to be content knowing that we chose the better choice. We decided to do something that made a bigger difference. Not maybe in this world, but I made a bigger difference in eternity because of what I was doing. We can be that kind of content if we're willing to let go of things and to accept that this world is not ideal anyway. We are looking to live for something far greater, and so we need to let go of it and to move on with our purpose. Notice in the text when he says this, that he dwelt in the land of promises in a foreign country. He did not belong. Dwelling, and that's that long-term ideal. This is not the ideal. He's living in tents. And he's doing so with Isaac and with Jacob. Notice those other generations that would follow, the other patriarchs, they were in the same situation. And yet they stayed and they were able to remain content. We need to remain content in any circumstance. In 1 Timothy chapter 6 and verse 6, it says that godliness with contentment is great gain. So let's remain content with passing on faith as an inheritance. But that's enough. 2 Timothy chapter 2 and verse 2 says, the things that you've heard me among many witnesses, says, preach the same or teach the same to other faith men that they may be able to teach others also. Go ahead and pass on what you've learned. Now think about this. You may not be able to earn the same amount of money being a Christian because you won't do certain things, you won't make certain compromises. And so you don't have as much to give to your children. But if you've given them faith, and you've taught them faithfulness, you've given them far more. It's something that has value in eternity. Build your faith so that it is the dominant characteristic in your life. When you see that they were heirs with him of that same promise, they accepted it and they moved on. Did they have things to learn? They sure did. But our faith needs to be such that it stands out as this is what we're about, which is what Psalm 37, 1 through 11 shows, that it just simply is exuded by this is someone who's going to do what God says regardless, uncompromising character, uncompromising in purpose, uncompromising in life. The more faith dominates your life, peace and contentment will follow in kind. It's when we don't have faith at the top that peace and contentment tend to let go, or we become a little bit selfish, and as a result, we lose out on all the benefits and the joy that life has to offer. The third thing I want us to note is found in verse 10. A pilgrim's faith has hope in God, for he waited for the city which has foundations, whose builder and maker is God. Now, I want you to stop for a moment and think about what Abraham could possibly have been thinking. How he could have been waiting for the city which has foundations. To think about a city at all when he was just a nomad living in tents. He was looking then and thinking far beyond his own experience, far beyond what he himself would get to experience. He was thinking beyond his children. He was thinking in line with how God was thinking. That while he was there with tents, he saw what God could build. While he was there surrounded by others, he was thinking of a nation that God had promised. A pilgrim's faith has hope in God. It looks beyond the immediate, beyond the now, to see the possibilities when God is in it. In Acts 24, verse 15, the Apostle Paul confessed, I have hope in God, which they themselves also accept, that there will be a resurrection of the dead, both of the just and the unjust.
I have hope in God. That is, whatever was going to happen to him, if they were going to take him and kill him, okay, I'm going to be raised from the dead. And once that kind of faith reaches us at our core, it makes us see life in a different way so that we do not fear death. We welcome it. We embrace it. And to get our faith to that point requires a true pilgrim's view of life upon this earth. You see, we need to have higher expectations for life than other people have. In Colossians chapter 3, verses 1 and 2, the Apostle Paul wrote to that congregation, "If ye then be risen with Christ, seek those things which are above, where Christ is, sitting at the right hand of God. Set your affections on things above, not on things on the earth." Have expectation for yourself and for your family and for others that's far more than just the things that you have. Think in terms of what Christ thought. He lived a life in which he did not have this home upon the earth. He did not live in such a way where he was planning all his life around retirement. He was planning for heaven. And that is how we ought to live our lives too. But this changes how we see life, and it shows that we need to live with confidence in the existence that God has promised us. In 2 Peter chapter 3 and verse 13, it says, "Nevertheless we, according to his promise, look for new heavens and a new earth in which righteousness dwells." Now, here is Peter picking up on the language of the prophet Isaiah to talk about a completely different situation. That is a situation that he had described after the destruction of this earth, to talk about where we are truly now can be with God after the resurrection. It was what Jesus got to be there, and really righteousness dwelling there, that perfect harmony that we can enjoy with God. That's what it's all about. It's to be a people who can have confidence that God's given us life afterwards, and therefore we can have hope. Imagine the power this gives to us when all of a sudden this life is not what it's all about. It's about what happens next. That it's not about how much money you make here, but about how much treasure you have next. That it's not about what someone thinks of you here so much as what God thinks of you for eternity. These are empowering thoughts, and this was the attitude and the faith that Abraham had. His faith caused him to live with hope. And we can live with hope because we know, like he did, what God can do and what God has promised to do. He knew that God had promised him one day to build a nation, a place that was strong, a full complement of people in a land that was strong and essentially fortified, a city that has foundations. For us, we have a similar kind of promise in a way. In 1 Corinthians 15, 19 through 20, it says, "If in this life only we have hope in Christ, we are of all men most miserable. But now is Christ risen from the dead and become the first fruits of them that slept." If we are only living as Christians now because it's a pleasant life, a positive life, a good life, that's nice and everything, but it's not really the point. If it's just about doing good, then all you're doing is reducing Christianity to another kind of philosophy or a Buddhist approach, instead of recognizing that there is a real next step beyond this life. And it is not a reincarnation, it is you being you who have lived this life for that moment, because God has promised you that moment. And it's more about coming to understand how much God has to offer and how much he wants you to be there with him and to grasp it in faith so that it becomes a motivating force as that promise that gets your eyes lifted up and looking beyond just tomorrow and looking beyond next year and looking beyond retirement and that promotion, to look beyond life itself and to see eternity, that is the reality that matters most. Build a faith that leads you to heaven by living for heaven every day of your life. When we see Abraham living a life and he's waiting for a city which has foundations, Abraham knew he wasn't going to see that kind of city in the promised land. He had something bigger in mind.
he would get to enjoy. And that's the same promise that we get to enjoy as well. Being with God himself. A true home. A true city. A true dwelling place. In a true heaven. A pilgrim trusts God so much that he lives for God because he longs to be with God. He obeys God with joy, with no hesitation whatsoever. He's content with his life, now and moving forward, simply because God is at the center of it. He has joy for the future because God holds the future. This kind of thinking is odd to some people. And for many Christians, sadly, it is odd too. You wouldn't recognize it when you see the way they live. Instead, they let the world control them. They look around the world to see what the world thinks before they obey. They look around to see the world and what the world holds as important to decide whether or not they're going to invest and give their all to their Christianity or to something else, their career. They look around and they see people who have their hope based upon some sports team's future or whether or not they're going to be able to have what they need in the end to retire at a certain age. And they get caught up in these things. And they lack hope in life as a positive force of saying it doesn't matter because God accomplished the things that do matter. And I can be a participant in them. The victory is won. The hope is secured. All I have to do is maintain the right focus in life. A focus I can have and I can maintain if I will just have the right kind of faith. We are pilgrims, you and I. We live here. But if we're Christians, this is not really our home. I know this because of Philippians chapter 3, verse 20, in which there the Apostle Paul affirmed that our citizenship is in heaven. Our true home is where we should be going. Our true home is not on this earth. It's not a place, it's not a house, it's not a hometown. It's not a place of business. But really, home is not where the heart is. For the Christian, home is where God is. God has prepared a far better place for us. But if we want to find our way home, we must have a pilgrim's faith. I'm Kevin Rhodes. Thank you for watching Expositions.

In 1992, Bill Clinton ran for the president on a Democratic Party platform of abortion, and his wife Hillary Clinton supported it. During speeches and interviews, they said abortion should be safe, legal, and rare. When Hillary ran for president in 2008, she reiterated that abortion should be safe, legal, and rare, and she even emphasized, and I mean rare. This tagline helped wrangle pro-life Democrats to accept the pro-abortion platform. But why should abortion be rare? Calling for abortion to be rare is really an admission that there is something inherently and morally wrong with it. Abortion attacks and kills the most vulnerable and innocent among us. Solomon said there are six things God hates and seven that are an abomination to him, Proverbs 6, 16 through 19. One of these things he hates are hands that shed innocent blood. Abortion and murder shed innocent blood. God's people must stand up for life, seek legal ways to stem the tide of death sweeping across our nation, and protect the blood of the innocent.

0: We started last week talking about how does the Bible fit together. Understanding this actually helps us as individuals to be able to understand what the Bible is. In answering this, if you didn't catch last week's episode, I encourage you to go to YouTube and see it. But we talked about God's eternal purpose for man, a concept that's found in Ephesians chapter 3, verse 9 through 11, that talks about this manifold wisdom of God that, yes, is a mystery because he kept those things hid from man so that he wouldn't affect the free will of man. In his infinite wisdom, knowing what man's decisions would be, he could still carry out his purpose, his prothesis, the plan of what he wants to do and how he's going to do it that he had beforehand, Ephesians 1:3, and he could carry that out. Now, what is his ultimate plan? Is he wants you to be saved. We talked about that in Peter. God's not willing that any should perish, but that all should come to repentance. And so he does all this through Jesus Christ, and he's been carrying that plan out from the beginning of time, the plan that he had before the time. All right, so with all that being understood, and again, if you didn't catch that episode, go back and watch it. We want to pick up today with how does the Old Testament fit into this? Now, we want to fit all 66 books of the Bible together, but there's two natural divisions, the Old Testament, the New Testament. 39 books in the Old, 27 books in the New. So let's take these 27 books. We're just going to put them over here and look to the 39 Old Testament books. Now, I knew a man that I well respected years ago, and because he understood that we go to the New Testament for authority in matters of the church, he made a statement to the effect of, well, I don't even need that Old Testament. Oh, man, what a misunderstanding, because without the Old Testament, we don't understand the New Testament. In fact, Matthew chapter 1 starts in the New Testament with a genealogy of Jesus Christ that is all about people that we read of in the Old Testament. So what would Matthew chapter 1 mean if we didn't have the Old Testament? So on today's episode, what I want us to do is we're going to break down the Old Testament into five divisions that we can easily see those 39 books, kind of help us remember what they are, and we're going to talk about how each one of these books relates to that eternal purpose, God's eternal purpose for man. Now, we might not explain every single book, but we'll show what is happening and how does it relate to this purpose. I want to thank you for joining me, Guyton Montgomery, for Have a Bible Question, where we search God's Word for a Bible answer to your Bible question. So 39 books may be a little intimidating, but we're going to break it down into five sections. I always like it when we can take things into smaller pieces. Ray Brantley, one of the preachers here at Milestone with me, he always knows that I say this over and over again, is how do you eat an elephant? Well, one bite at a time. So that's what we're doing with the Bible. We're breaking it down into two sections, Old and New Testament. Now here's the Old Testament, 39 books broken down into five sections. The first section is what we're going to call the Pentateuch. Now some people will be like, Pentateuch, that's a big word. It's hard to understand. Penta, five, Teuch, law, five books of law. And you may even call it the books of law, and that's fine. But you have Genesis, Exodus, Leviticus, Numbers, and Deuteronomy. Those five books are books that help us to understand Jewish law, the history, creation, where we come from. And if you take that and you say, well, if I'm going to study those five books, there's a lot that's in there, but we can kind of comprehend that. So let's start with Genesis. When we think of Genesis, think of beginning. And it's a book of beginnings. You have the book, the beginning of creation, the world itself, the beginning of man. You have the beginning of sin. You have the beginning of a Jewish nation. You have a lot of beginnings, a first, because this is where time began. We have that recorded in the book of Genesis. But it's in the book of Genesis that we think about this eternal promise or God's eternal purpose. And we can start seeing all the way in Genesis chapter 3, the concept and idea of a seed that is going to come later on in which will triumph over Satan. And that's Genesis chapter 3, verse 15. We're not going to spend a lot of time on that. That's for another episode. But Genesis 12 is Abraham being called, and there's a promise made unto him that it's through his seed all the families of the earth shall be blessed. That's a messianic prophecy talking about Jesus. In fact, you can even see Jesus as God in Genesis chapter 1, because in Genesis 1, you see this reoccurring phrase over and over. It says, and God said, let there be a firmament, and God said, let the waters under the heaven. Well, John chapter 1 in the New Testament says, in the beginning was the Word was with God, the Word was God. And it goes on to tell us that not without him, not anything in this world would have been made. So we actually see that word all the way back here in Genesis chapter 1. So there's a common theme in this hidden mystery of God and purpose that in Genesis 1, Genesis 3, Genesis 12, Genesis 9, that we're seeing pointing to that New Testament. So Genesis is that book of beginnings. Yes, Abraham was called, and he would be the father of a great mighty nation. That nation would be the Hebrew people, or otherwise known as Jews, later to be called Israelites. And we see a lineage that'll start that is from Abraham, Genesis 12. It'll go through his son Isaac. It'll go through his son Jacob. And then it just continues to descend. And if you want to read about that, you can actually go to the New Testament, Matthew chapter 1, and read about it. But how do we know who these people are? The book of Genesis, the book of beginnings. Now, this great nation, we understand from the book of Exodus, would actually be led into Egypt. And it's there that God would use the Egyptian nation to preserve this nation, this people that he wanted. And he allowed them to go into the land of Goshen. I love the irony of this, because it's actually the Pharaoh that would send his chariots and wagons to bring the 70 descendants into the land of Goshen and allow them to dwell there. But when you read this, what would end up happening is a Pharaoh would rise up that knew not Joseph, and the people have multiplied into the millions, and now this new Pharaoh doesn't want those people to be there, so he enslaves them. Or he wants them there, but he enslaves them to keep them from rising up against the Egyptians. And so what will end up happening is they'll end up leaving. And that's where we get the book of Exodus. Think of exit. And it contains for us the account of the concept of a promised land that was promised back there in Genesis 12. They're leaving, they're exiting Egypt to go to that promised land. And we see the giving of the law, and that's where we get to this five books of law. Because we have the law of Moses. Now, we could talk about the patriarchal age, the Mosaical age, but we'll save that for another episode, and how does that fit in? Then you come to the book of Leviticus, and if you think about the book of Leviticus, I want you to think about the tribe of Levi, and we understand under the Old Testament law, all priests had to come from the tribe of Levi. So if you think, what does the book of Levi deal with? It deals more with the laws pertaining to worship and the Levitical priesthood. Numbers is exactly that. It's a book of the numbering of the people. And so if you can remember that, Numbers, numbering people, that's really a lot of what the book of Numbers deals with. And then Deuteronomy, the idea there is the second giving, Deuteros, the second. And so the book of Deuteronomy is a second reading or giving of the law. It's not that there's a second law, but God is preparing this new generation to be prepared to enter into the land of conquest, the land of Canaan, that promised land that God had promised all the way back there in Genesis chapter 12. Moses penned these first five books of the Bible through inspiration of God, and this is what really lays forth our understanding of the rest of the Bible. Now, I know that was a brief synopsis of the first five books of the Bible, but hopefully that will help you understand when we go to the next division. Stay tuned. We'll be right back after this commercial.
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0: So the first section being the books of law or the Pentateuch, let's go on to the second section of the Old Testament. Now, we call these the books of history because they record for us a history of the Jewish people that we already saw the beginning of in the Pentateuch. Now, you start with Joshua, you go to Judges, Ruth, 1st, 2nd Samuel, 1st, 2nd Kings, 1st, 2nd Chronicles, Ezra, Nehemiah, and Esther. Those are the books that make up the books of history. Now, we start with Joshua, and we need to understand that Joshua would lead the people into the promised land of Genesis 12, and they would conquer this land, and that would be with, like, the Battle of Jericho, the Battle of Ai, and they would go and they'd start conquering and inhabiting the land that had been promised so many years before. So when you think of the book of Joshua, I tell people a lot of times, think of the idea of conquest, because what they are doing is they are conquerors. And there's a phrase that appears in that book over and over again where God is telling Joshua, be strong and of good courage. And so some people want to remember the word courage that goes along with that, the idea of courageous. So that's the book of Joshua. You come to the book of Judges, and what you have here is really the problem of sin coming out. And you see the forgiveness of God. Now, I realize when we think of a judge, we think about like a gavel and knocking it, and a man or woman that's sitting up there to pass a verdict upon the people or make decisions of whether somebody's guilty or not guilty, how much time they spend in prison or if they go on probation. That's not really the position of the judge. If you think of a judge, I want you to think about deliverance, because what it was a deliverer. The problem of sin actually is in all of this. That's going to be another episode that we talk about, because you can go back to the book of Genesis, and in the very beginning, in the Garden of Eden, you see the problem of sin happen. With the children of Adam and Eve, the problem of sin. With Abraham, problem of sin. But the book of Judges, you get this cycle that goes over and over and over. And that is, they would sin, and so God would allow persecution to come upon them by people of the land that they were supposed to have already killed off if they had fulfilled the promises that, or the commands that God had given them. So persecution or oppression would come. Well, they'd live in that persecution, oppression for a period of time until they got tired of it, and then they'd go back to God and cry to Him, and God, in His forgiving spirit, His long suffering, His patience, His kindness, He would send a judge, a deliverer. And so a judge was a little bit more like a warrior in the military, in that he would lead the people to come out from the oppression of these wicked nations. And so then that judge would be their deliverer, and normally what we see in that cycle is that they would be faithful as long as that judge, that deliverer, that judge lived. But then as soon as he died, the people would go back into sin, and then they'd get oppressed, and then they'd get tired of the oppression, so they'd repent, and God would send another judge, and they'd be faithful, but then when the judge died, they'd sin again, oppression would come, they'd get tired of the oppression, they would repent, God would send a deliverer, and it's a cycle that we see over and over, and what we see is the long-suffering, the forgiveness of God, and the problem of sin within people. And then it's in the book of Judges you start seeing kind of this hint, because towards the end of it, you start seeing this phrase come up over and over again, saying that they desired a king to be like other nations. And that's a whole problem that really is from the Old Testament to the New Testament. Because when you go to the New Testament, there's warning after warning. John 17, when Jesus would pray for his disciples that they wouldn't be like the world, understanding that he was sending them into the world, but he didn't want them to be like the world. 1 John 2, 15 through 17 is that command to not love the world, because the world passeth away and the lust thereof, but he that doeth the will of God abideth forever. It's a theme that rings from the Old all the way through the New Testament. But what was happening is they wanted to be like the other people. So give us a king. Well, God was warning them. You don't want a king. You know, if you have a king, then they'll take your sons to fight in the armies and to serve in the temple, in the palaces, and your daughters have to be to serve in the palaces. But the people are like, we don't care. We want a king. We want to be like other people. And it's really a sad thing. Because God had warned them over and over that he was their king, and as long as they followed him, he would bless them, but if you don't follow me, you'll be cursed. And you could go back to the Pentateuch and read about Mount Gerizim and Mount Ebal, the Mount of Blessing, Mount Cursing, and the great pains God took to try and explain that to his people. Well, Judges, you see where the fulfillment of that was. When they turned to God, he blessed them. When they turned away from God, they were cursed. And he was supposed to be their king, but because they wanted to be like everybody else, they rejected their king, wanting an earthly king. Well, the last judge that we have recorded for us is Samuel. And Samuel would be directed by God, and you have the books of 1st, 2nd Samuel, to select the king. And he would do so under God's guidance. And we have recorded in 1st, 2nd Samuel, 1st, 2nd Kings, 1st, 2nd Chronicles, these kings. And what you have is Saul being selected as the first king, then you have David, and then you have Solomon. And this is the period of time that we call the United Kingdom. Unfortunately, after Solomon's reign, we'd see a divided kingdom because Rehoboam and Jeroboam and the division that they would have. And the kingdom would be divided into two parts, the northern kingdom, which was Israel, and the southern kingdom, which was Judah. And we have all this recorded for us in the book of history, or these books of history in that division. If you stay tuned, we're going to talk about the books of poetry next, that third division of the Old Testament.
2: Throughout history, the path of life has been for most an unknown path. The struggle of mankind to find meaning, to know from where we came, to ultimately know where we'll end up. Questions like, is there a God? Or what would God have me to do? All these questions can have an answer if we know where to look. The Bible. At Milestone, we offer biblical worship, Bible classes, website resources, and more. 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
0: All right, we've noticed in the Old Testament, 39 books, breaking it down into five divisions. First division being the Pentateuch, the five books of law. Then the next division being the books of history. And now we come to the third division. And that third division is the book, or the books of poetry. That'd be Job, Psalms, Proverbs, Ecclesiastes, and Song of Solomon. Now, I know what you're thinking. Poetry? And I'm not good. When it comes to poetry, roses are red, violets are blue, sugar sweet, I love you is about the best I can do. Because I remember in school, they'd be like, what's this poem mean? What's this poem? I don't know. It means roses are red. What's it supposed to mean? But poetry does have a purpose to be able to convey thoughts, and especially when it comes to praise. And that's what you get to in the Psalms. But before we get there, let's think about Job. Now, some people, when they read Job, they're like, really, is that poetry? It is, and it has to do with the structure of the way in which God inspired it to be written. I'm not going to go at length about this because it's more complex than what even I at times understand myself, but what you have is what they call stitches and tri-stitches and die-stitches and octa-stitches, and all these things have to do with the way the lines are structured. And when you understand that and you study it from that perspective, it gives you a greater understanding. Job is written in that format as how we understand it as a book of poetry. Psalms, people understand that more. The Psalms were written by different ones, but majority of which were written, being inspired by God, certainly, but were written by David. And you see this praise, this devotion, the heart of man being able to be poured out through the psalm. Book of Proverbs was collected and organized primarily by Solomon, that we understand was the wise king, but still being inspired by God. The book of Ecclesiastes is Solomon's search for meaning of life. It's known for vanity of vanities. All of life is vanity. It means the idea of emptiness of emptiness. Life is empty. And the end of it, I believe it's Ecclesiastes 12:13, actually says, now here the conclusion of the matter, the whole duty of man is to fear God, keep his commandments. Then the Song of Solomon is a beautiful book that conveys the concept and the idea of the love relationship of a man and a woman, a husband and a wife. And so those are the books of poetry. Stay tuned. We're going to notice the fourth division next.
3: We hope you're enjoying the program, but here's a question for you. Do you live in the Milton Pace area and want to know more about Jesus? If so, then we invite you to the Margaret Street Church of Christ in Milton, Florida. We're a loving family striving to know Jesus and follow His teachings in the New Testament. We offer classes and activities for all ages of children and youth, verse-by-verse Bible study for adults, and family-based events throughout the year. 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Come see what our Margaret Street family is all about. Your life will be blessed.
4: The streets that are purest gold.
0: So far, we've taken the Old and New Testament to break the 66 books of the Bible down into two divisions. The Old Testament has 39 books. We say there's five divisions to help us understand how those books fit together into this eternal, God's eternal purpose. We've already noticed the Pentateuch, the first five books. Then we talked about the books of history. And then we talked about the books of poetry. Now, we're going to notice very quickly the fourth and fifth divisions. If I went in any great depth into these, it would take a whole episode of its own. And remember, we want to just show how does the Bible fit together. So, understanding that we've

0: Jeremiah, Lamentations, Ezekiel, and Daniel. Now, these are longer books, and we need to realize what a prophet is. A prophet is a man that is sent by God in order to deliver his message. Now, there's more prophets than these books. Certainly, if you go back to the books of history, you can see that Nathan was a prophet of God sent to King David in order to confront him. Moses himself is referred to as being a prophet because he was the mouthpiece of God. But these are the ones that are recorded that have their own books in the Bible, like Isaiah. Now, these men went through a lot. It was really an amazing thing as they would go forth warning the people. I think about Jeremiah. Jeremiah was known as the weeping prophet. And you think about Lamentations, don't think he was a prophet. No, Lamentations was written by Jeremiah, and it was him lamenting, crying, weeping because of the state of God's people. And so what they were trying to do is get the people to repent. But what would actually happen is that the people would not repent. So remember, we have this divided kingdom. You have the northern kingdom, Israel, the southern kingdom, Judah. Well, the first kingdom to be conquered was Israel, because they were carried away by the Assyrians because they would not listen to the prophets. They would not repent. And then Judah, the southern kingdom, God kept sending them prophets, even warned them, you'll be like your sister nation. If you don't repent, you'll be carried away. But they didn't listen, so Babylon carried them away. And so they were lost their land. But God said that there would be a remnant. And so we see the prophets that would be sent and would minister to the people, giving them God's message, even though they had been carried into captivity. So then you come to those minor prophets. The minor prophet that I want to mention that kind of stands out to me is the book of Jonah. Because Jonah is the only prophet that we have recorded not being sent to the Israelites or to the Jews. He was actually sent to the people of Nineveh that were non-Israelites, non-Hebrew people. So with that in mind, it gives us a great insight. Remember the passage in Peter that we talked about last week's episode, that God is not willing that any should perish, but that all should come to repentance. See, God was concerned about all people, Jew and Gentile. We know that because he sent a prophet to the Gentiles in Nineveh. Now, we don't have other prophets recorded for us going to other Gentiles because the Bible, what's happened going from Genesis all the way through the Old Testament, all 39 books, you're having recorded about this eternal purpose of sending Jesus, which would come through the Israelites. So the main history being recorded is Israelite history or Jewish history, because it's all about Jesus, Ephesians 1, chapter 2, chapter 3. But Jonah does reveal to us that God was speaking to all people. Just the Jews had the law of Moses, and then the Gentiles were still under the patriarchal law. So that's your five divisions. You go to the Pentateuch, the books of law, the books of history, the books of poetry, your major prophets, your minor prophets, and that's the 39 books of the Old Testament. Stay tuned. We'll have a quick closing here in just a moment.
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0: So how does the Bible fit together? 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Stay tuned for next week. 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
0: 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Or if you would prefer to write a letter, you can write us at Have a Bible Question in care of the Church of Christ at Milestone, 4051 Stefani Road, Cantonment, Florida, 32533.

Hello, this is Bob Pritchard with a Gospel Minute. A mark of our technological age is the growth of social networks like Facebook, where we can keep up with friends. When a friend posts something on Facebook, you can click like for the post. But what does it accomplish to like what someone says on Facebook? Actually, nothing. It shows agreement, but beyond that, nothing. It's like faith alone. James admonishes, "What doth it profit, my brethren, though a man say he hath faith and have not works? Can faith save him? If a brother or sister be naked and destitute of daily food, and one of you say unto them, Depart in peace, be ye warmed and filled, notwithstanding you give them not those things which are needful to the body, what doth it profit? Even so faith, if it hath not works, is dead, being alone. Yea, a man may say, Thou hast faith, and I have works. Show me thy faith without thy works, and I will show thee my faith by my works." James 2:14-18. Preachers often get a like for a sermon, but any preacher would rather see some real action. Show me your faith by your works. Stay tuned to GBN. We've got something good for you.

0: Hello, and welcome again to our study of the book of Judges. Remember last time, as we were studying together, we first observed that you must turn again to be blessed. Samson had turned away from God effectively when he let Delilah know what the source of his strength was, thereby breaking his Nazarite vow when his head was shorn, and God turned away from him. But when Samson turned back to God, then he was blessed. God helped him to kill even more Philistines in his death than he had in his lifetime. We then noticed a second idea by beginning to study about this man named Micah. Micah was an interesting fellow, but what we learned from him is false worship of the true God does not pay. And boy, is that ever the case. We've begun to see that. We're going to see it more thoroughly before we're finished. But already we're beginning to notice God is not really blessing this fellow. He's being approached by this massive army of Danites, some 600 men. And really, things aren't going to work out like he thought they would. He thought he'd be blessed, but no, not so. And that ought to tip us off to the importance of us doing the Lord's will in everything that we do. But before we go further in our study, I do want to give you an opportunity to have a free Bible study sent to your own home. Listen to this.
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0: So, last time, as we wrapped things up, we saw that the 600 Danites had come to the house of Micah. And you may remember that really nobody here is exactly doing everything God wanted them to do. Dan had an allotted piece of land. They did not seize upon that. They didn't trust God enough to seize upon it. Micah is worshiping God in a terrible way, a way that God never would have approved of. He is, after all, using carved images, which is exactly what God said not to do in the Ten Commandments. But now the Danites are at the house of Micah, and in verse 17 of Judges chapter 18, we find, "Then the five men who had gone to spy out the land went up. Entering there, they took the carved image, the ephod, the household idols, and the molded image. The priest stood at the entrance of the gate with the 600 men who were armed with weapons of war. When these went into Micah's house and took the carved image, the ephod, the household idols, and the molded image, the priest said to them, 'What are you doing?' And they said to him, 'Be quiet. Put your hand over your mouth and come with us. Be a father and a priest to us. Is it better for you to be a priest to the household of one man, or that you be a priest to a tribe and a family in Israel?' So the priest's heart was glad, and he took the ephod and the household idols and the carved image and took his place among the people. Then they turned and departed and put the little ones, the livestock, and the goods in front of them. When they had gone a good way from the house of Micah, the men who were in the houses near Micah's house gathered together and overtook the children of Dan. And they called out to the children of Dan. So they turned around and said to Micah, 'What ails you that you've gathered such a company?' And so he said, 'You have taken away my gods, which I made, and the priest, and you have gone away. Now, what more do I have? How can you say to me, "What ails you?" And the children of Dan said to him, 'Do not let your voice be heard among us, lest angry men fall upon you, and you lose your life with the lives of your household.' Then the children of Dan went their way. And when Micah saw that they were too strong for him, he turned and went back to his house." Remember? Micah thought that because he was worshiping God, he would be blessed. The problem is, he was worshiping God in his own way. He was doing what seemed right to him. That didn't work out very well. It failed him. So the Danites proceeded. Verse 27 tells us, so they took the things Micah had made and the priest who had belonged to him and went to Laish, to a people quiet and secure, and they struck them with the edge of the sword and burned the city with fire. There was no deliverer because it was far from Sidon, and they had no ties with anyone. It was in the valley that belongs to Beth-Rehob. So they built a city and dwelt there, and they called the name of the city Dan, after the name of Dan, their father, who was born to Israel. However, the name of the city formerly was Laish. Then the children of Dan set up for themselves the carved image, and Jonathan, the son of Gershom, the son of Manasseh, and his sons were priests to the tribe of Dan until the day of the captivity of the land. So they set up for themselves Micah's carved images, which he had made all the time that the house of God was in Shiloh. It's a sad report. The Danites are also doing what seems right in their own eyes. And in the process, they're failing really to worship the true God of heaven. That's the first story that demonstrates that. But it's not the only one. The book of Judges closes with a tragic story, and a story that, quite frankly, is a bit shocking to me. We will try our best to just read over it and not make any severe comments. I think it will be apparent what's going on here. Chapter 19 of Judges. And it came to pass in those days, when there was no king in Israel, that there was a certain Levite staying in the remote mountains of Ephraim. He took for himself a concubine from Bethlehem in Judah. But his concubine played the harlot against him and went away from him to her father's house at Bethlehem in Judah and was there 4 whole months. Then her husband arose and went after her to speak kindly to her and bring her back, having his servant and a couple of donkeys with him. So she brought him into her father's house. And when the father of the young woman saw him, he was glad to meet him. Now, his father-in-law, the young woman's father, detained him, and he stayed with him 3 days. So they ate and drank and lodged there. Then it came to pass on the 4th day that they arose early in the morning, and he stood to depart. But the young woman's father said to his son-in-law, refresh your heart with a morsel of bread, and afterward go your way. So they sat down, the two of them, and ate and drank together. Then the young woman's father said to the man, please, be content to stay all the night, and let your heart be merry. And when the man stood to depart, his father-in-law urged him, so he lodged there again. Then he arose early in the morning on the 5th day to depart. But the young woman's father said, please, refresh your heart. So they delayed until afternoon, and both of them ate. And when the man stood to depart, he and his concubine, his servant, his father-in-law, the young woman's father, said to him, look, the day is now drawing toward evening. Please, spend the night. See, the day is coming to an end. Lodge here that your heart may be merry. Tomorrow, go your way early so that you may get home. However, the man was not willing to spend the night. So he rose and departed and came to opposite Jebus, that is Jerusalem. With him were the 2 saddled donkeys. His concubine was also with him. Well, that's a rather lengthy reading, but I think it's fairly self-explanatory. This man, this Levite, had a concubine. She was unfaithful to him, but he went and tried to bring her back. After 4 days, or on the 4th day, tried to leave. His father-in-law wanted him to eat, and then he persuaded him to stay one more night. On the fifth day, he got him to eat again, but this time he couldn't persuade him. And so now the man is set off really too late. And he only comes as far as what later would be known as Jerusalem when it's really getting toward the time that he ought to be stopping. So verse 11, they were near Jebus, and the day was far spent. And the servant said to his master, "Come, please, and let us turn aside into this city of the Jebusites and lodge in it." But his master said to him, "We will not turn aside here into a city of foreigners who are not of the children of Israel. We will go on to Gibeah." So he said to his servant, "Come, let us draw near to one of these places and spend the night in Gibeah or in Ramah." And they passed by and went their way, and the sun went down on them near Gibeah, which belongs to Benjamin. And they turned aside there to go in to lodge in Gibeah. And when he went in, he sat down in the open square of the city, for no one would take them into his house to spend the night. Just then an old man came in from his work in the field at evening, who also was from the mountains of Ephraim. He was staying in Gibeah, whereas the men of the place were Benjamites. And when he raised his eyes, he saw the traveler in the open square of the city. And the old man said, "Where are you going, and where do you come from?" So he said to him, "We are passing from Bethlehem in Judah toward the remote mountains of Ephraim. I am from there. I went to Bethlehem in Judah. Now I'm going to the house of the Lord. But there's no one who will take me into his house, although we have both straw and fodder for our donkeys and bread and wine for myself and for your female servant and for your young man who is with your servant. There is no lack of anything." And the old man said, "Peace be with you. However, let all your needs be my responsibility. Only do not spend the night in the open square." So he brought him into his house and gave fodder to the donkeys, and they washed their feet and ate and drank. Now, what we're seeing here is a true display of hospitality. God taught his people to welcome in strangers, explaining to them that they once had been strangers in the land of Egypt, and they ought to know what it's like, and they ought to take care of strangers. Well, this man, this older man from Ephraim, does just that. He takes care of this man, his concubine, and his servant, as well as the donkeys that they brought with them. But the next verse, verse 22 of chapter 19, presents us with a tragic event. As they were enjoying themselves, suddenly certain men of the city, perverted men, surrounded the house and beat on the door. They spoke to the master of the house and the old man, saying, "Bring out the man who came to your house that we may know him carnally." Now, I don't want to get into too great a detail here, but the point is that they want to have relations, intimate relations, with a man, men with men. And we already know that's an abomination in the eyes of God, clearly seen in Genesis chapter 19. And certainly, it is not something that God's people ought to be doing. But listen to what happens. Verse 23. "But the man, the master of the house, went out to them and said to them, 'No, my brethren, I beg you, do not act so wickedly. Seeing this man has come into my house, do not commit this outrage. Look, here is my virgin daughter and the man's concubine. Let me bring them out now. Humble them and do with them as you please, but to this man, do not do such a vile thing.'" Now, you can tell how serious it is. This offer that this man makes is within itself tragic, but apparently he thought less tragic than doing this to a stranger who he welcomed into his house. But the man would not heed him, verse 25. So the man took his concubine and brought her out to them. And they knew her and abused her all night until morning. And when the day began to break, they let her go. Then the woman came as the day was dawning and fell down at the door of the man's house where her master was till it was light. When her master arose in the morning, he opened the doors of the house and went out to go his way. There was his concubine, fallen at the door of the house with her hands on the threshold. And he said to her, "Get up, let us be going." But there was no answer. So the man lifted her onto the donkey, and the man got up and went to his place. When he entered his house, he took a knife, laid hold of his concubine, and divided her into 12 pieces, limb by limb, and sent her throughout all the territory of Israel. And so it was that all who saw it said, "No such deed has been done or seen from the day that the children of Israel came up from the land of Egypt until this day. Consider it and confer and speak up." Well, a tragedy has taken place. There's no doubt about that. And the tragedy results in this man basically calling for everyone to observe what has taken place. A terrible sin has taken place in the land of Israel, and it needs to be dealt with. Now, you have studied with me and with others in the book of Joshua. You know what happens when there's sin in the camp and it's not taken care of. The children of Israel had in their number Achan, who took of the things that had been devoted to God out of the city of Jericho. And because of that, they lost in a tragic defeat at Ai, a defeat that was not necessary, because after all, if they had just have done what God said, they would have been fine. But they didn't. So it's appropriate that this man would do precisely what he is doing, that he would notify Israel, "We've got a sin problem, and now they need to deal with it." So chapter 20 opens. So all the children of Israel came out from Dan to Beersheba, as well as from the land of Gilead. And the congregation gathered together as one man before the Lord at Mizpah. And the leaders of all the people, all the tribes of Israel, presented themselves in the assembly of the people of God, 400,000 foot soldiers who drew the sword. Now the children of Benjamin heard that the children of Israel had gone up to Mizpah. Then the children of Israel said, "Tell us, how did this wicked deed happen?" So the Levite, the husband of the woman who was murdered, answered and said, "My concubine and I went into Gibeah," which belongs to Benjamin, "to spend the night. And the men of Gibeah rose against me and surrounded the house at night because of me. They intended to kill me, but instead they ravished my concubine so that she died. So I took hold of my concubine, cut her in pieces, and sent her throughout the territory of the inheritance of Israel, because they committed lewdness and outrage in Israel. Look, all of you are children of Israel. Give your advice and counsel here and now." So all the people arose as one man, saying, "None of us will go to his tent, nor will any turn back to his house. But now, this is the thing which we will do to Gibeah. We will go up against it by lot. We will take 10 men out of every 100 throughout all the tribes of Israel, 100 out of every 1,000 and 1,000 out of every 10,000, to make provision for the people that when they come to Gibeah in Benjamin, they may repay all the vileness that they have done in Israel." So all the men of Israel were gathered together against the city, united together as one man. Now you might ask, why? What motivates them to do this? The answer is really in the next couple of verses, where it says, "Then the tribes of Israel sent men through the tribe of Benjamin, saying, 'What is this wickedness that has occurred among you?'" Now, the wickedness is clearly described in Deuteronomy chapter 22 and verse 22. They all know it. It's a violation of the law to have relations with a woman, not your wife. And yet that's what they had done. And so verse 13, now therefore deliver up the men, the perverted men who are in Gibeah, that we may put them to death and remove the evil from Israel. But the children of Benjamin would not listen to the voice of their brethren, the children of Israel. Instead, the children of Benjamin gathered together from their cities to Gibeah to go to battle against the children of Israel. I think we've got to recognize that in doing this, they had become complicit in the sin that had been committed by Gibeah. Turn over to the book of Hosea. In Hosea chapter 9 and verse 9, we find they are deeply corrupted as in the days of Gibeah. He will remember their iniquity. He will punish their sins. So, God knew that sin had gone on. So did the people of Benjamin. And yet, they allied themselves with those in sin, thereby becoming complicit, participating, as it were, in the sin. And from their cities, verse 15, at that time, the children of Benjamin numbered 26,000 men who drew the sword, besides the inhabitants of Gibeah, who numbered 700 select men. Among all the people were 700 select men who were left-handed. Every one could sling a stone at a hair's breadth and not miss. Now, besides Benjamin, the men of Israel numbered 400,000 men who drew the sword. All of these were men of war. Then the children of Israel arose and went up to the house of God to inquire of God. They said, "Which of us shall go up first to battle against the children of Benjamin?" The Lord said, "Judah first." So the children of Israel rose in the morning and encamped against Gibeah. And the men of Israel went out to battle against Benjamin. And the men of Israel put themselves in battle array to fight against them in Gibeah. Then the children of Benjamin came out of Gibeah, and on that day cut down to the ground 22,000 men of the Israelites. And the people, that is, the men of Israel, encouraged themselves again, formed the battle line at the place where they had put themselves in array on the first day. Then the children of Israel went up and wept before the Lord until evening and asked counsel of the Lord, saying, "Shall I again draw near for battle against the children of my brother Benjamin?" And the Lord said, "Go up against him." So the children of Israel approached the children of Benjamin on the second day. And Benjamin went out against them from Gibeah on the second day and cut down to the ground 18,000 more of the children of Israel. All these drew the sword. So 40,000 men have now died trying to bring punishment to Benjamin for what has been done. So then verse 26 of chapter 20. Then all the children of Israel, that is all the people, went up and came to the house of God and wept. They sat down before the Lord and fasted that day until evening. And they offered burnt offerings and peace offerings before the Lord. So the children of Israel inquired of the Lord. The Ark of the Covenant of God was there in those days. And Phinehas, the son of Eleazar, the son of Aaron, stood before it in those days, saying, "Shall I yet again go out to battle against the children of my brother Benjamin, or shall I cease?" And the Lord said, "Go up, for tomorrow I will deliver them into your hand." Then Israel set men in ambush all around Gibeah, and the children of Israel went up against the children of Benjamin on the third day and put themselves in battle array against Gibeah as at other times. So the children of Benjamin went out against the people and were drawn away from the city. They began to strike down and kill some of the people, as at the other times, in the highways, one of which goes up to Bethel and the other to Gibeah, and in the field about 30 men of Israel. And the children of Benjamin said, "They are defeated before us as at the first." But the children of Israel said, "Let us flee and draw them away from the city to the highways." So all the men of Israel arose from battle array at Baal Tamar. Then Israel's men in ambush burst forth from their positions in the plain of Geba And 10,000 select men from all Israel came against Gibeah, and the battle was fierce. But the Benjamites did not know that disaster was upon them. The Lord defeated Benjamin before Israel, and the children of Israel destroyed that day 25,100 Benjamites. All these drew the sword. Well, they were defeated, as well they should have been, for all the evil that they had done. Now, if you've looked at the tallying of the numbers, you realize that there now are only 600 men that remain of the tribe of Benjamin. All of those that had gone to battle swore that they would not give a wife to any of the men of Benjamin. Those men of Benjamin went out and hid themselves and at a place where they could not easily be defeated. Well, after further thought, the men of Israel decided that they did not want to lose an entire tribe in the land of Israel. And so they began to counsel among themselves. What are we going to do? And here's what they decided. They said, well, let us look out first and see who did not come up to go to battle when we called for everyone to come to battle. And they discovered that Jabesh-Gilead had not come to the assembly. And so they went over to Jabesh-Gilead. They killed all of the men and all the women who had previously known men, and there were left 400 virgins. These virgins were given to the 600 Benjamites, but that left 200 without any wives. And so the next thing that happened was that they decided that they remembered there was a special feast in Shiloh every year. And they told the men of Shiloh, just basically, don't stop this. You have nothing to do with it. You're not giving your wives to them, which would violate your covenant, your oath. But instead, just let these men take what they need so that we don't lose a tribe. And that's exactly what happened. Every Benjamite ended up having a wife, and once more, that tribe was reestablished. Sad, sad is what happened in Israel. Every man did what was right in his own eyes. There was evil in the camp, and they didn't even deal with it. They didn't eradicate it, and God had to deal in a way that may seem very harsh to us, but he had to deal with his people so that they would learn that he's God, he's in charge, and they needed to yield to him. The message of Judges is plain. The real ruler of God's people is God himself. That message is something we need to learn even now so that we please the Almighty.

In Acts chapter 19, people were baptized into Christ and the church was established in Ephesus. Later, Paul wrote them a letter and said that they had been saved by God's grace through faith. But what exactly does that mean? Number one, grace is God's part. Titus 2:11 says the grace of God appeared bringing salvation to all men, instructing us. God's grace instructed Noah how to survive the flood, instructed Joshua how to conquer Jericho, and today it instructs us how to be saved from our sins. Number two, salvation is through faith. It's interesting, many of the Greek manuscripts say through the faith in Ephesians 2:8. Faith is our part in obeying God's plan. It's the gospel. Hebrews 5:9 says God is the author of eternal salvation to those who obey Him. Obey what? His plan, the gospel. And how? Well, we hear the gospel, believe it, repent of our sins, confess His name, and are finally baptized into Christ, where we contact His blood and our sins are washed away.

In Hebrews chapter 10, verse 4, the scripture kind of brings the message of Hebrews to a climax when it says, "For it is not possible that the blood of bulls and goats could take away sins." My friend, as we have thought about the book of Hebrews, today we are entering more into our practical section, but Hebrews 10 is still driving that point home that only Jesus, only His sacrifice, and only His offering can make us free from sin. You know, there's a lot of people in the world who look to a lot of different places to find salvation. There's a lot of people who don't look anywhere for salvation. But my friend, the only place that true salvation can be found is in our Lord and Savior, Jesus Christ. He is the way, the truth, and the life. No man comes to the Father except by Him. We're glad you've joined us for our study of the book of Hebrews. We hope you'll get your Bible out, as we're going to look in Hebrews 10 and 11 today to learn about how our faith must be greater than those who followed under Moses. And so Hebrews chapter 10, if you would.

0: gospel of Christ, spreading the soul-saving message of Jesus. And now, Ben Bailey.
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2: We're so glad that you've joined us for our study today. As always, we want you to know that today's lesson is being brought to you by individual Christians and congregations of the Church of Christ. The Lord's Church in your local area would love for you to stop by and visit their assembly. Whether that be on Sunday for worship or Wednesday for Bible study, you would be an honored guest at any of their assemblies. You'll find people there who love God, who love others, and who are deeply concerned about the souls of men and women. Friend, if you've got a Bible question, maybe you're wondering about salvation or the church or any number of religious matters, you'll find people in the Lord's church in your local area who'd be happy to sit down and study the Word of God with you in kindness and love and look at the truth of God's Word. Also, here at the Gospel of Christ, we'd love to help you in your desire to know God better. 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In fact, if you'd like to have a copy of today's lesson or any of our lessons, just go to our website, fill out a media request form. We'd be happy to make that available to you as a digital download or other formats if you need that as well. Friend, we want to encourage you also to check us out on Facebook, like our Facebook page, follow us on that. Great way to keep up with things that we're doing. And then, of course, in our fast-paced world today, where everybody's got a smartphone, we want to encourage you to check out the Gospel of Christ app that's available in the respective Play Stores. You can get it there, and it's a great way to keep up with our new lessons, what we're doing, and just so that you can know how we're trying to spread the gospel and reach people with the news of Jesus Christ. And as always, we want to thank you today for joining us for our study. Hope you've got your Bible ready. Let's look to the Word of God together. In Hebrews chapter 10, verses 1 through 4, the main point the writer is making is that the Old Testament sacrifices, those ones that were made year by year, yearly, could never make anybody perfect. Listen to the writer in Hebrews 10, verses 1 through 4. For the law, talking about the old law, having a shadow of the good things to come, and not the very image of the things, can never with the same sacrifices which they offer continually, year by year, make those who approach perfect. For then would they not have ceased to be offered? For the worshipers, once purified, would have had no more consciousness of sin. The whole idea is, if they can make you perfect, why are you going to keep doing them over and over again? One time should have done it, right? Look at verse number 3. But in those sacrifices, there is a reminder of sins every year, for it is not possible that the blood of bulls and goats could take away sins. Think about this in the context of the book of Hebrews. There are certain Christians who are suffering because of Christianity, who've come out of the old law. And in their mind, maybe they could go back to the old law and their suffering would end. And the writer is going to say, that's not possible. The old covenant's no longer in effect. That old sacrifice won't work. And why would you want to go back? Why would you ever want to go back to a system that couldn't really deal with the sin problem? It just doesn't make sense to go back under an inferior, out-of-date, no longer effective covenant wherein it could not solve the sin problem. And so when we hear about how the blood of bulls and goats could never really take away the sin problem, friend, I want you to contrast that with Jesus. His blood, Hebrews 10, verse 12, His sacrifice, once for all, takes away sin. His blood removes it completely. Jesus is so much better because His perfect sacrifice is the absolute answer for the removal or the remission of sins. Matthew 26, 28, Acts chapter 2, verse number 38. And so, in contrast to this system, Hebrews 10, verses 11 through 14, shows us very clearly the once for all sacrifice for sin forever that Jesus made It's the perfect answer. Listen to these words. Hebrews 10, look if you would, in verses 11 through 14. The writer says, every priest stands ministering, talking about the old priest, daily and offering repeatedly the same sacrifices, which can never take away sins. But, here's the huge contrast. But this man, after he offered one sacrifice for sins forever, sat down at the right hand of God. From that time, waiting till his enemies are made his footstool, for by one offering, he has perfected forever those who are being sanctified. Friend, it wasn't a yearly, daily, over and over, same sacrifices, never take away sin system that no doubt had to get wearisome. Once for all, remember Jesus said, this is my blood of the new covenant, shed for many for the remission of sins. Revelation 1 verse 5 says, we're washed in the blood of the Lamb. Peter told people who realized their sin and realized Jesus was their Savior, repent and be baptized for the remission of your sins. We have access to the blood and the sacrifice of Jesus today, and it completely, ultimately, one sacrifice for all eternity for every person is able to save us. Thus the point again. Why would you ever want to leave a system like that? Why would you ever want to leave a sacrifice and a Savior and a priest like that? Why would you want to go back under a system that's faulty? Fault is with the people. Why would you want to go under a system that can't fix permanently the problem? Why would you want to go back to a system where God said it's old, not new? It's obsolete. And so to these Christians, and I really want you to hear this, to these Christians who are contemplating going back to that old, outdated, antiquated, can't fix the problem system anyway, he says, it just doesn't make sense. I know you're suffering. I know you're facing problems. I know there are challenges. But if you leave this, there's nothing left for you. If you leave this, there no longer remains a sacrifice. You've left the one and only way to be saved. And so, friend, as we think about this idea, there are times in everybody's life when they face challenges and difficulties. There are times when all of us have contemplated probably giving up and throwing in the towel. Don't do that. If you leave that, there's nothing else to go to. You can go back to the world, but the world can't save you. You can go back to a life of sin and live it up in the flesh. But what are you going to do on Judgment Day? You can go back to an old denominational system that isn't according to God's will, but salvation's not found there. The only way to be saved is to stay true to Jesus. No matter what you face, no matter what you suffer, no matter how difficult it may be, don't give up on Christ and His covenant, which leads us right into Hebrews chapter 11. In this chapter, the writer is going to encourage us, instead of giving up, lean into your faith. Put more hope, more trust, and more dependence in God, and all things will work out well. It always has worked out well who leaned into faith as their source of salvation and victory. Listen to Hebrews chapter 11. This chapter breaks down rather uniquely in verses 1 and 2. The Hebrew writer is going to define what faith is. In about verse 6, he's going to teach us that faith is demanded or absolutely essential, and then faith is going to be described through some of the most powerful examples. You've got examples in verses 3 through 5, and then a majority of those in verses 7 through 40. And so let's begin. As we talk about faith, let's let God define what faith is. A lot of times people think of faith as feelings and apart from fact and just kind of a leap out into the dark. That's not biblical faith. What is true faith? Listen to Hebrews 11, verses 1 and 2. The scripture says, now faith is the substance of things hoped for, the evidence of things not seen. For by it the elders obtained a good testimony. What's faith? Faith is based on substance, and faith is based on evidence. Faith is not just a mere feeling. Faith is not, okay, the evidence stops here, and I've got to launch out over here. No, that's not faith. Faith is based on substance. What's that mean? It's something that you can put confidence in. It's evidence. It's substance. It's the facts. It's looking at all the details. It's considering the mountain of evidence and drawing a conclusion based off that. Listen to the way he describes again. Faith is the substance of things hoped for, the evidence of things not seen. Our hope, the things we hope for, is heaven. Our hope is in salvation. Our hope is in God. It's evidence in things not yet seen. I've never seen the Lord Jesus personally, face to face, tangibly. Never seen God per se. I've never seen heaven. Never seen all those things that we live in. How then can I have any substance, any faith that is substance or evidence based? Well, friend, there's more evidence than just touchable, tangible. I want you to think about the evidence that proves there is a God. Think about the passage in Hebrews 3, verse 4. Every house is built by someone. He who built all things is God. Is there any evidence and substance that I can know there is a God? Well, sure there is. I want you to think about it this way with me for just a moment. Imagine you take a smartwatch, maybe much like this one here. And you're walking out, say, in the woods or in a field somewhere, and lo and behold, you look down, and there's a smartwatch. You look at that watch. Are you going to say to yourself, over millions and billions of years of evolution, that has become, that just magically happened? Well, of course not. You find a watch, you think watchmaker. You see a house, you think housemaker. Look at God's creation. Look at the invisible attributes of God are clearly seen by the things that he's made. His handiwork proves his Godhead. You look around at the world. You look at creation. You look at the intricacies of animals and plants. Look at the stars in the sky, the human body. Examine the substance and the evidence. And the only conclusion is this much design absolutely demands a designer. How can I know Jesus existed? How can I know heaven's real? Examine the evidence of the Bible. Look at the proofs of its inspiration. Prophecy, the scientific foreknowledge, geography, archaeological, the way that everything works together so beautifully. You look at the evidence, just prophecy alone is overwhelming. How is it that 750 years before the event, 500 years before the event, whatever it may be, happened, these intricate details are told exactly how it would happen? The only way somebody could know that is if God told them. And if God told them, my friend, that's proof that the Bible, you can have substance and evidence to your faith. You know, sometimes critics accuse Christians of having a faith that is not based on it. Friend, that's just not true. We don't believe in something better felt than told. We examine the evidence. That evidence leads us to the conclusion, based on the substance of it, that there is a God. His Son is Jesus Christ, and our hope and our faith are in that. And so when we think about faith, the Bible clearly defines that as being based on substance and on evidence. And my friend, faith is not just something that you can have if you don't want, or you can leave it if you don't want it. Faith is absolutely essential. It's demanded by God. Look at verse number 6 with me. You can't please God without it. The Bible says in Hebrews 11, verse 6, without faith, that is based off substance and evidence, without faith, it is impossible to please him. Why? He who comes to God must believe that he is, must have faith that he is, and that he is a rewarder of those who diligently seek him. And so you can't make God happy. You can't really believe in God without true faith. And so if I'm going to be the kind of person God wants me to be, I've got to examine the evidence and let that evidence lead me to the conclusion. There is a God. He is alive. In him we live and we survive. I mean, there's no other way, logically, evidence-based, substance-based. You've got to come to the conclusion based on faith that God and his word are absolutely true, and we must live by those every day. Now, we've talked about what faith is. We've seen the essentiality of faith. Now let's describe it. Let's show some examples. And remember, these Christians are thinking about giving up and going backward. And so the writer is saying, don't do that. Let me show you some examples of people in situations that may not have been too different than yours who had a good outcome because of their faith. Look at verses 3 through 5. The first example in Hebrews 11, verses 3 through 5, you've got the example of Abel. Verse 4. By faith, Abel offered to God a more excellent sacrifice than Cain, through which he obtained witness that he was righteous, God testifying of his gifts, and through it, he being dead, still speaks. Did Abel suffer for doing right? Yeah. Did he still do the right thing? Absolutely. Was it pleasing to God? No doubt it was. Did his brother Cain get angry? First case of murder found in the Bible because he's angry and jealous of his brother? Well, what about Abel? What happened to him? God took care of Abel. And listen to this word. Though he is dead, he still speaks. Abel's faith cries out to the grave from us. And my friend, it says, no matter what happens, even if you have to die for doing right, do God's will and let the chips fall where they may. Don't give up on God. Don't give up on his commands. Don't stop following after him. You can win the battle. This is the victory we have, even our faith. 1 John chapter 5, verse 4. Now, let's illustrate that with some more examples that hopefully will drive this point home. Think about Noah with us for just a moment. Look in Hebrews chapter 11, verse number 7. By faith, Noah, being divinely warned of things not yet seen, moved with godly fear, prepared an ark for the saving of his household, by which he condemned the world and became the heir of righteousness, which is according to faith. Think about the things Noah faced. Noah, living in a time where people are very, very ungodly, where the world is bent on evil and wickedness, and Noah and his family are trying to do right, God speaks to them, want you to build an ark, want you to get it ready for when it rains, and everybody around, he's telling all the world about it, trying to get everybody ready. Imagine what they thought of Noah. An ark? Rain? What are you talking about? And Noah's out telling people to get ready, and can you imagine the mockery and the things that they're receiving? They probably thought Noah was crazy and his whole family for all of this. And yet, when it started raining and the water got up about their ankles, I bet they began to wonder. When it reached their knees, I bet they began to get a little worried. When it got up to their chin, I wondered how crazy they thought Noah was then. You see, Noah acted on faith. He didn't give up. He didn't give in, even though there may have been problems and difficulties and people may have been making fun of him. Noah still kept doing what was right. Look if you would, at Isaac. Look in verse 20. Or excuse me, look in verse 8. Look at Abraham. By faith, Abraham obeyed when he was called to go out of the place which he would receive as an inheritance. He went out, not knowing where he was going. By faith, he dwelt in the land of promise as in a foreign country, dwelling in tents with Isaac and Jacob, for the heirs with him of the same promise. For he waited for the city which has foundations, whose builder and maker is God. Can you imagine being in Abraham's situation? Abraham, I want you to get up. I want you to go to a different country. When you get ready to go, I'll tell you where to go

justified him because he acted in faith. And they became heirs of that city whose builder and maker is God. That heavenly reward is theirs because they didn't give up when the going got hard. Think about, for example, Joseph. Look in verse number 22 of Hebrews chapter 11. You talk about suffering. Hebrews chapter 11, verse 22. By faith, Joseph, when he was dying, made mention of the departure of the children of Israel, gave instruction concerning their bones, and you can think of everything Joseph went through with his brothers being left in that pit, sold into slavery. Think of everything that man suffered at the hand of some of his very own people, like these Christians may be suffering too. They sold him into slavery. He's sold into Egypt. He gets put in prison. Joseph kept leaning into his faith. He kept relying on his faith. And because of that, God blessed him, blessed his family. When we think of Joseph today, we think of the great things that God did through him. But we don't often think how hard that could have been at times and how much faith it took to keep trusting God and not give up. Look at one last example, that of Moses. Look in verses 23 through 29. By faith, Moses, when he was born, was hidden 3 months by his parents because they saw him as a beautiful child. Verse 24, by faith, Moses, when he became of age, refused to be called the son of Pharaoh's daughter. Listen to this. Choosing rather to suffer affliction with the people of God than to enjoy the passing pleasure of sin, esteeming the reproach of Christ greater riches than the treasure in Egypt, for he looked to the reward. The writer says, let me give you an example that will align real well with what you're suffering. Moses chose not to be called Pharaoh's son. Rather, in choosing the right thing, he willfully chose to suffer, and he esteemed Christ and his riches worth that reproach. My friend, if that doesn't strike home with the readers of this book, I don't know what will. Are you going to have to suffer? Yeah, probably so. Is it going to be easy going? No, probably not. There are going to be hard days. But is it worth it? If you look to the riches of Christ, if you look to that city whose builder and maker is God, if you look toward the goal of heaven, it's all worth it. Paul said in Romans 8:18, I consider the sufferings of this present time, they're not worthy to be compared with the glory which shall be revealed in us. My friend, just like these Christians, there are going to be times in your Christian walk when it's not always easy. There may be times when people persecute you. There may be times when not everybody likes you because of what you stand up for and the way you live. And there may be occasions where we all say, is it worth it? Please remember, just like with Abel, just like with Noah, just like with Joseph and Moses and a host of other people mentioned here, if you lean into your faith, put your confidence in it, the end result of heaven itself is definitely going to be worth it. Don't give up on Jesus. Don't give up on Christianity. Don't stop fighting the fight. Keep running the race. If you're not a child of God, of course, we want to encourage you to obey the gospel. Do you believe Jesus is the way, the truth, and the life? John 14:6. Would you do what Peter said? In Acts chapter 2, verse 38, would you repent and be baptized for the remission of your sins? And then would you rise up out of that watery grave to every day walk in newness of life, striving to live faithful to Jesus? If you've not done those things, we encourage you to do that. We encourage you to visit the Church of Christ in your area. If you'd like to study more, you got more questions, they'd be happy to visit with you about that. And in our next lesson, we're going to bring the book of Hebrews to a grand climax. We hope that you'll join us, and as we study together, our hope and prayer is that each one of us will be encouraged to never give up, never give in, keep trusting in God based on our faith. Please join us next time as we study together.

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3: The question, who is Jesus, is not as simple as it seems,
4: right?
3: Because there's so much to unpack. But we do have an issue in the world of people saying, okay, yeah, in theory, Jesus is just as great as Santa Claus. He's a great story. He helps children behave. But that's really it. Santa's not this, and Jesus is the same thing as Santa. How do we prove that Jesus is a real being? What would you do if someone asked for proof?
4: Well, there's extra biblical proof. We have the writings from the first century of historians. If all we have and people were to take the Bible and just say, look at it from a historical document, there is much proof about who he was associated with and all of that, and coming before Pilate and all of that well documented as well. And so those are things that I think are key when you look at, we can go outside the Bible to see evidence that, yes, he was a real man.

0: The wages of sin is death, Romans 6:23, which means eternal separation from God. Sin is a violation against God and causes mankind to lose fellowship with Him. God is absolutely holy and absolutely just, and He cannot overlook sin. There has to be punishment for sin, and that punishment is eternal separation from fellowship with God completely. The only way man can regain that fellowship is if he pays the just penalty for that sin. It doesn't matter what that sin is, the penalty is still the same. We have all lost our fellowship with God, and that cannot be restored unless we pay the penalty in full. But thankfully for us, God is rich in grace and mercy, and He doesn't want to see man suffer for all eternity. He wants man to have a chance to regain that fellowship, so He came up with a plan where man can have a hope of being reconciled without having to suffer an eternity of punishment. God was under no obligation to do this. There's nothing mankind can do to earn or pay for it. We don't in any way deserve it. Nothing man did compelled God to do this. And this means of reconciliation came at great personal expense for God, namely the life of His Son as a substitutionary death penalty for us. God could have washed His hands of mankind and walked away to leave mankind to His fate forever, and God would have been perfectly within His right to do so. He didn't owe man anything. Mankind got himself into this predicament all by himself without any help from God. God was absolutely blameless in all that man did. God had no obligations toward mankind whatsoever in this entire affair. So how do grace and works go together? Stay tuned to learn more.
1: God is an awesome God. He reigns from heaven above.
0: The Bible is God's word to mankind. It is a combination of His directions for how we should live, a history of the world, a story with a purpose, and a revelation of God. The Bible is the ultimate authority on God in all matters of the Christian life and salvation. We hope you will study along with our speaker, Larry Fife, as Churches of Christ present Bible Talk. Because God loves us so much, He graciously came up with a plan whereby man could be reconciled to Him and escape the penalty of sin. Grace can be illustrated as God reaching down from heaven towards sin-sick and doomed mankind with an offer of salvation. His motivation for doing this came entirely out of His love for mankind. You see, that's grace. Faith, as a comprehensive biblical term, represents man's response to God's gracious offer. We respond to God's grace by faith. Grace alone cannot save us, because if it did, then everyone living today would automatically have their tickets punched for the ride to heaven, no matter how they lived. We have to respond to God's gracious offer in order to receive the offer. The response we must give is represented in the Bible as faith. It is by grace that we are saved through faith, Ephesians 2 and verse 8. Neither grace or faith are mutually exclusive, meaning one does not rule or cannot cancel the other one out. Our salvation is not by grace only, because we must have faith. Salvation cannot be by faith only, because we must have grace. Salvation is made available by grace through faith. Two roles, two actions, two responses working together. God responded to our situation with grace. We respond to God's offer through faith. In order for either one of these to be of any benefit to us, we have to have both. Now, when we read on to Ephesians 2 and verse 9, we see another point that Paul makes in that context. Not of works, lest any man should boast. So how do works operate in our faith response? This is a very important question that needs to be answered, because there are a vast number of people who believe and teach that faith is really faith only and that no works are necessary. They support this teaching by saying that works do not save us. And within the proper context, they're absolutely right. Works don't save us. First of all, we need to define what a work is. A work is any mental or physical act that is intended to produce a result. The act of making a decision is a work. Even the mental exercise of believing something is a work. Believing something requires the intake of information upon which a decision is made. That is an act, which is intended to produce a result. The Bible even defines faith as a work. In Ephesians, or excuse me, 1 Thessalonians 1 and verse 3. Remembering without ceasing your work of faith and labor of love and patience of hope in our Lord Jesus Christ in the sight of God and our Father. And again in 2 Thessalonians 1:11, wherefore also we pray always for you that our God could count you worthy of his calling and fulfill all the good pleasure of his goodness and the work of faith with power. Faith is a work. Now for those who believe and teach that biblical faith means faith only, and that we are saved by faith without works, this becomes a problem, because if we are not saved by works, then we cannot be saved by faith, which is defined as a work in Scripture. So then how do we solve this problem? How can we be saved by faith, which is a work, but not saved by works? And the simple answer to this is that, yes, the Word of God does teach us that we are not saved by works, but it never says we can be saved without them. The understanding that not being saved by works and being saved without works is an assumption that is totally foreign to what the Word of God actually teaches us about faith and works. Our understanding of faith works must come from a comprehensive view of all that was written about them. Jesus declared in Matthew 7:21 that only the obedient would inherit eternal life. One cannot be obedient to Jesus without engaging in works. And there are more than one kind of works and more than one way which they are relevant to our salvation. Not all works are the same, and not all of them have the same application in regards to our salvation. So one must ask, in what way do my works save, and in what way do they not save me? First, the gift of God's grace, which is everything He did in order to secure a means and hope of salvation for mankind, cannot be bypassed by any work. God's grace cannot be taken away from or diminished by any human work. God's grace cannot be earned, paid for, or deserved by any human work. In that way, our works cannot save us. Our works cannot save us by going around God's grace. Second, God was under no obligation to provide man a means of salvation. He would have been perfectly well within His rights to just let us die. The entire plan of redemption for mankind was all set in place before the time began. 1 Peter 1:20. Notice what Paul writes in Romans 5 and verse 8. But God commendeth His love towards us in that while we were yet sinners, Christ died for us. No human work can add to or take away from that commitment. In that way, we are not saved by our works, and our works cannot save us by going around God's plan of salvation. Third, Jesus gave His life for us, Galatians 2:20. He died the death that we deserve, 1 John 2:2. No human work can make that sacrifice unnecessary. In that way, we are not saved by our works, and our works cannot save us by going around the blood of Christ. Fourth, Jesus said in John 14:6, I am the way, the truth, and the life. No man cometh unto the Father but by me. No human work can bypass Christ and get us to the Father. In that way, we are not saved by works. Fifth, we were dead in our sins before we came to Christ, Colossians 2:13. He purchased us with His own blood, Acts 20:28. We were purchased with a price, 1 Corinthians 6:20. We are therefore His possession, Ephesians 1:14. We were dead, now we are alive. The cost was Jesus' blood here. We belong to God. He is rightfully entitled to everything that we do. Every work we engage in rightfully belongs to Him. Our works are not solely ours to decide what to do with. There's nothing that we can do that will buy us back from God. We have nothing to offer that does not already belong to Him. In that way, our works cannot save us. We must remember that faith is a work. 1 Thessalonians 1 thing, remembering without ceasing your work of faith and labor of love and patience of hope in our Lord Jesus Christ in the sight of God our Father. And then again in 2 Thessalonians 1:11, wherefore also we pray always for you that our God would count you worthy of His calling and fulfill all the good pleasure of His goodness and the work of faith with good power, or rather with power. The inspired Apostle Paul defined faith as a work. The work of faith is our shield, Ephesians 6:16. Above all, taking the shield of faith, wherewith ye shall be able to quench all the fiery darts of the wicked. Using our faith as a shield is a work of faith. We cannot use our faith as a shield and quench the darts of the wicked without engaging in a work. Using our faith as a shield requires a decision to do so and an act of doing it. God does not owe us anything when we do this. We don't deserve God's grace, nor can we merit our salvation by making our faith a shield. We have not bypassed Jesus with the work of faith. We have not added to nor taken away from God's grace with this act in any way, shape, or form. The work of faith is both a sacrifice and service. In Philippians 2:17 it says, "Yea, and if I be offered upon the sacrifice and service of your faith, I joy and rejoice with you all." Sacrifices are things we have to give up. Service is something we do for one another and for those outside Christ. We cannot engage in a faith that sacrifices and serves without doing something. A faith without sacrifice and service would be a faith that is missing these works. James wrote in chapter 2 and verse 14, "What doth it profit, my brethren, though a man say he hath faith and have not works? Can faith save him?" This was a rhetorical question that had the implied answer of no. It is not possible for faith alone to be a sacrifice and a service. It is not possible for faith to be a sacrifice and a service without works. The work of faith, therefore, includes the work of sacrifice and service. With that being said, this work of faith does not merit us salvation. It doesn't pay for it. It cannot add anything to what God has done for us. It cannot save us apart from the sacrifice of Jesus Christ. In these ways, our work of faith through sacrifice and service cannot save us. The work of faith is a walk. 2 Corinthians 5:7, "For we walk by faith, not by sight." Ephesians 2:10, "For we are His workmanship, created in Christ Jesus unto good works, which God hath before ordained that we should walk in them." And Colossians 2:6, "As ye have therefore received Christ Jesus the Lord, so walk ye in Him." The work of faith includes a walk. A walk is a way of life lived. It's not possible to walk away to walk a way of life without engaging in a work. Our work of faith must include our walk, our way of life. This work is not meritorious, meaning we don't deserve eternal life, nor have we earned it. It cannot get us into heaven apart from Jesus Christ, nor can it make His sacrifice for us unnecessary. There are ways in which our walk of faith cannot save us, but this does not mean that our walk of faith is not necessary. James wrote in James 2:17, "Even so faith, if it hath not work, is dead, being alone." James says that a faith without works is alone and dead. James made it clear in verse 14 that a faith without the walk will not save us. The work of faith is also a trial. 1 Peter 1:7 says, "That the trial of your faith, being much more precious than of gold that perisheth, though it be tried with fire, might be found unto praise and honor and glory at the appearing of Jesus Christ." A trial is a test of faith, of patience, or stamina through subjection to suffering or temptation. We cannot endure the trial of faith without doing something. "Yea, a man may say, Thou hast faith, and I have works. Show me thy faith without thy works, and I will show thee my faith by my works," James 2:18. We show our faith to others when we endure the trial of our faith and overcome suffering and temptation in life. You see, the trial of our faith cannot pay for our salvation. This work of faith cannot get us a home in heaven apart from God's grace. We don't deserve God's grace when we work the trial of our faith. These are ways in which our work of faith cannot save us. It does not mean that our trial of faith is unnecessary. The work of faith is a fight. 1 Timothy 6:12, it reads, "Fight the good fight of faith, lay hold on eternal life, to which you were also called and have confessed the good confession in the presence of many witnesses." Fighting requires defensive and offensive actions. We have to defend and carry the truth of God's word to the lost. One cannot engage in a fight without doing something. Fighting the good fight of faith requires action. Thou believest that there is one God, thou doest well. The devils also believe and tremble. But wilt thou know, O vain man, that faith without works is dead? James 2:19-20. James declared that a faith with no works is basically a dead faith. In James 2:14, he made it clear that faith only would not save. A dead faith cannot produce a living soul. Fighting the good fight of faith is a work. Does this work of faith merit God's salvation? No. Will this work of faith make Jesus' sacrifice on the cross for our sins unnecessary? No. Will this work of faith repay God what it cost Him to offer us salvation? No way. There are ways in which our fight of faith cannot save us. There are things that our works simply cannot do, and we need to know this in order to have the proper mindset or attitude about them. Biblical faith is a shield. Faith is a sacrifice. Faith is a service. Faith is a walk. Faith is a trial. Faith is a fight. Therefore, faith must be a work. Works cannot earn or merit a salvation, but we can't be saved without them. Jesus again declared in Matthew 7:21, "Not everyone that saith unto me, Lord, Lord, shall enter into the kingdom of heaven, but he that doeth the will of my Father which is in heaven." Since we cannot get into the kingdom of God without doing His will, then we know that we can't get there without works. Works cannot compel God to offer man a means of reconciliation, but we cannot be reconciled without them. Paul wrote in Titus 3:5, "Not by works of righteousness which we have done, but according to His mercy He saved us by the washing of regeneration and the renewing of the Holy Ghost." God implemented the plan of redemption all on His own without any help or motivation from us whatsoever. Works cannot place us in a position where we can boast of our salvation. Ephesians 2:8-9 reads, "For by grace are you saved through faith, and that not of yourselves, it is a gift of God, not of works, lest any man should boast." Works can never be used to make us prideful, but we cannot be saved without them. Works cannot replace Jesus on the cross, but we cannot be saved without them. Works cannot bypass Jesus to gain access to the Father, but we can't access Him without them. Works cannot repay what it costs God to save us, but we cannot be saved without them. Paul writes in 1 Corinthians 6:20, "For ye are bought with a price, therefore glorify God in your body and in your spirit, which are God's." The price that was paid for us has nothing whatsoever to do with our works. Works cannot repay that debt, but we certainly cannot be saved without them. Paul wrote in 2 Timothy 1:8-9, "God who hath saved us and called us with an holy calling, not according to our works, but according to His own purpose and grace, which was given us in Christ Jesus before the world began." You see, God's grace was given to us through Christ Jesus. That decision was made before time began. Nothing that we can possibly do can change that, add to it, or take away from it. But that does not mean works or obedience to God is not necessary. Notice 2 Thessalonians 1:7-9. "And to you who are troubled, rest with us. When the Lord Jesus shall be revealed from heaven with His mighty angels, in flaming fire taking vengeance on them that know not God and that obey not the gospel of our Lord Jesus Christ, who shall be punished with everlasting destruction from the presence of the Lord and from the glory of His power." We cannot obey the gospel without working. It's just not possible. Those who obey not or fail to obey will be punished forever. Faith without obedience leads to destruction, period. Faith without works is dead. James 2:20-22. "But wilt thou know, O vain man, that faith without works is dead? Was not Abraham our father justified by works when he had offered Isaac his son upon the altar? Seest thou how faith wrought with his works, and by works was faith made perfect? We have looked at a lot of things that works cannot do, so let's take a little more time and look at some of the things the Word of God says works can do. First, let's notice the work of obeying, that Jesus makes us wise. Notice Matthew 7:24. "Therefore, whosoever heareth these sayings of mine and doeth them, I will liken unto him a wise man, which built his house upon a rock. Failing to obey Jesus makes us foolish. Matthew 7:26-27. And everyone that heareth these sayings of mine and doeth them not shall be likened unto a foolish man which built his house upon the sand. And the rain descended, and the floods came, and the winds blew, and beat upon that house, and it fell, and great was the fall of it. Works of obedience to God demonstrate our love for Him. Notice John 14:23-24. Jesus answered and said unto him, If a man love me, he will keep my words, and my Father's will love him. And we will come unto him and make our abode with him. Works of disobedience to God demonstrate that we do not love God. John 14:24 reads, He that loveth me not, keepeth not my sayings, and the word which you hear is not mine, but the Father's which sent me. Those who work righteousness are accepted by God. Notice Acts 10:35. But in every nation, he that feareth him and worketh righteousness is accepted of him. You see, works of obedience make us servants of righteousness. Know ye not that to whom ye yield yourselves servants to obey, his servants ye are to whom ye obey, whether of sin unto death or of obedience unto righteousness, Romans 6:16. Works of righteousness make us righteous. Little children, let no man deceive you. He that doeth righteousness is righteous, even as he is righteous, 1 John 3:7. Failure to work righteousness results in our not being of God. In this, the children of God are manifest in the children of the devil. Whosoever doeth not righteousness is not of God, neither he that loveth not his brother, 1 John 3:10. If we fail to work obedience to God's commandments and claim we know him, then we're liars with no truth in us. He that saith, I know him, and keepeth not his commandments, is a liar, and the truth is not in him, 1 John 2:4. Those who do work obedience to God's commandments are in God, also have God perfected within them. Those who work obedience have purified their souls. Seeing you have purified your souls in obeying the truth, through the Spirit unto feigning love of the brethren, see that you love one another with a pure heart fervently, 1 Peter 1:22. Works of obedience will help us seek for glory and honor and immortality and eternal life, Romans 2:6-7. Who will render to every man according to his deeds to them, or to them by who, by patient continuance and well-doing, seek for glory and honor and immortality, eternal life. Failure to obey will result in condemnation. But unto them that are contentious and do not obey the truth, but obey unrighteousness, indignation and wrath, tribulation and anguish, upon every soul of man that doeth evil, of the Jew first and also the Gentile, Romans 2:8-9. Those who do good will be resurrected to eternal life, while those who do evil will be resurrected to condemnation. Marvel not at this, for the hour is coming in which all that are in the grave shall hear his voice, and shall come forth, they that have done good unto the resurrection of life, and they that have done evil unto the resurrection of damnation, John 5:28-29. Obedience to Jesus Christ, resulting in Him being the author of our eternal salvation, Hebrews 5:9. Good works result in good things. Bad works result in bad things. But one thing we must never forget is that no matter what good we may do in life, our works do not promote God to offer us salvation. They cannot pay for it. They cannot earn it. No matter what good we may do, we don't deserve it. We can't work our way to heaven without Christ. We can't work enough to get around the need for His death on the cross of Calvary. You see, those are things that works can never do, and we must always keep that in mind. We can never work enough to gain an eternal inheritance in heaven apart from God's grace and our faith. But on the other side of the coin, we also can't get to heaven without works either. If we want to be saved, we're going to have to work for something that we can never earn, never pay for, never merit, never deserve, and never get apart from God's grace. I stand amazed at how man responded when confronted about doing right. Some think they have the right to ignore what the Lord said and just rely on His grace to take care of them. Others seek to minimize obedience by saying that devotion to keeping His commandments is legalism and seeking salvation by works. In spite of such efforts to turn attention away from the biblical emphasis rather on obeying God, the truth is that God ties our spiritual blessings and our hope of heaven to keeping the commandments He tells us. To enter into life, keep the commandments. Jesus told the young man who asked about salvation, if you want to enter into life, keep the commandments, Matthew 19:14. The Lord tied salvation to obedience. Who has the right to untie it? To love Jesus, keep the commandments. Hear the Master. If you love me, Jesus said, keep my commandments, John 14:15. You see, love is shown by obedience. Now, who said that keeping his commandments is seeking salvation by legalistic works? To abide in Jesus' love, keep the commandments. If you keep my commandments, you will abide in my love, just as I have kept my Father's commandments and abide in his love, John 15:10. But what if I ignore his commandments? To know the Lord, that we know the Lord, we keep his commandments. People sometimes ask, do you know the Lord as your personal Savior? The Bible says, by this we know that we know him if we keep his commandments, John 2:3. When we think of salvation of our souls, the most important question of life, that we must not look to an inward feeling. The test is whether we are doing what he says, what the Bible says. John says that every person who simply says that he knows the Lord and does not obey him is what? Is a liar, 1 John 2:4. To have prayers answered, keep the commandments. John described the blessings of answered prayers as it is in relation to obedience. Whatever we ask, we receive from him because we keep his commandments, 1 John 3:22. The word, because, used in this verse, joins answering the prayers to listening to the Lord. Before he listens to us, we must listen to him. To love God, we keep his commandments. This is the love of God, that we keep his commandments, 1 John 5:3. Think of how many, when asked, will say that they love the Lord. Is it not what they say? It's what they do. May we never be guilty of minimizing obedience. Jesus is the author of eternal salvation to those that obey him. It is the key that opens the door to our salvation today. I pray this lesson has helped you in some way to understand how grace and works go together. Thank you for tuning in today, and may God richly bless you in your walk with him. Do you have questions about the Bible? Are you searching for a place to worship God like you find in the Bible? Do you have questions about your eternity? Would you like to know more about God's plan for you? Let me encourage you to visit a Church of Christ near you today. If you're interested in learning more about the Lord's Church, we also offer free material. For more information, or if you would like to have a transcript or copy of today's program, whether audio or video, please go to our website at www.bible-talk.org or email us at bible.talk@bible-talk.org. 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

Good morning. I'm so glad that you joined us today for The Truth in Love. It's so easy for us to go through our life and just take everything for granted. We forget how abundantly we're blessed every day. When's the last time that you gave thanks? And how important is it that we be a grateful people? Stay tuned. I'll be back in just a moment.

There are many passages in the Bible that talk about thanksgiving, but I want us to consider a word today from Psalm 103, verses 1 through 5. And I want you to notice here in this chapter of the Psalms that the psalmist cannot keep himself from blessing the Lord and reminding us of our blessings from the Lord. Read together with me here in Psalm 103. Bless the Lord, O my soul, and all that is within me, bless his holy name. Bless the Lord, O my soul, and forget not all his benefits, who forgives all your iniquities, who heals all your diseases, who redeems your life from destruction, who crowns you with loving kindness and tender mercies, who satisfies your mouth with good things, so that your youth is renewed like the eagles. I want you to notice a few things about these verses in regards to thanksgiving. I want you to notice, first of all, how the psalmist here calls upon himself to praise, to bless, to give thanks to God. It's though the psalmist were taking himself and talking with himself. I know we all do that sometimes. We talk to ourselves, and I understand that's okay as long as we don't talk back, but that's what the psalmist is doing. And he's calling upon himself to bless God, to give thanks to God. He says here in verse 1, bless the Lord, O my soul, and all that is within me, bless his holy name. You see, God wants us to bless him, to give thanks to him. It's not that God needs our blessing, that God needs our praise, but he deserves it. Above all, God deserves our praise and our thanks. Of all, he is the only one that is truly worthy of such blessing and worship and honor. And of course, we need that. We need to be a people that bless God, that praise God, that give thanks to God, because in doing that, we are drawn to God. We're drawn closer to God, and we're strengthened in our soul because of that. In fact, our whole being is transformed in our worship to God and our giving thanks to God. We become more like him. We become more and more like our God in every way. And so the psalmist says, I need to take hold of myself, and I need to bless God, and I need to praise God. And then notice what he says in verse 2. Bless the Lord, O my soul, and forget not all his benefits. You see here how the psalmist reminds himself not to forget. Don't forget how God has blessed me, is what the psalmist is learning here. He's got to keep asking himself, how has God blessed me? What has God done for me? What are the thanks that I owe him? Have you ever had to remind yourself? I know I often say to myself, now don't forget so-and-so. And we're so prone to forget. And so we must constantly remind ourselves of all God's benefits and not take them for granted and fail to appreciate them. But as the psalmist says, remind yourself so that you don't forget about that. So the psalmist now is taking himself in hand, and he's calling upon himself to bless God and not to forget to give thanks to God. And then notice what the psalmist does here in verses 3 through 5. The psalmist makes a list. He says, who forgives all your iniquities, who heals all your diseases, who redeems your life from destruction, who crowns you with loving kindness and tender mercies, who satisfies your mouth with good things so that your youth is renewed like the eagles. You see how the psalmist writes it down? And that's what I have to do. If I don't write it down, I'm going to forget it. And so look at David's list. And look what all he included. First of all, I want you to notice that David thanked God, blessed God for his forgiveness. You'll notice in verse 3 he says, who forgives all your iniquities. Remember, David was the king over God's people. David was a prophet of God, and David was a man after God's own heart. But we also know that David was a sinner. Most of you are probably familiar with this dark time in his life when he committed adultery with Bathsheba, when he had her husband Uriah murdered. And of course, there were many other times in the life of David that he sinned against God.
But though he was a man after God's own heart, this one who'd been set over the people of God, a prophet of God, still he was a sinner. And he knew that only God could forgive his soul. We need to be reminded today that it's God who offers his forgiveness to us all. I want to read this passage to you from Hebrews chapter 8 and verse 12, where the Hebrew writer reminds us of the new covenant that Jesus Christ has provided for us and the forgiveness that's found in that covenant. Here in Hebrews chapter 8 and verse 12, the Bible says, "For I will be merciful to their unrighteousness, and their sins and their lawless deeds I will remember no more." That's God's promise to us. We have his forgiveness. He says, I'm going to put it out. I'm going to no longer hold it against your account. I'm granting you forgiveness. We need to be careful to bless God and to thank God for his forgiveness, and not just rapidly go through our prayers, Father, forgive us our sins and thank you for the forgiveness of our sins, but to truly stop and think about how much and what all and each time that God has forgiven us. But I want you to notice also from this psalm that David mentions healing. And you see this here also at the end of verse 3, who heals all your diseases. David suffered in the flesh, but he acknowledged God as the one from whom all healing comes. You know, in the New Testament, it's revealed to us that Jesus Christ is the great physician. He's the great healer. He's the great physician for all who would come to him for healing. There's an interesting passage in Mark, the second chapter, where Jesus emphasizes this very point. As he had just begun his ministry, there were many that were coming to him, and of course he was teaching them and he was healing them physically, many physical diseases. But we find that he was also interested in the healing of their souls. And here in Mark chapter 2 and verse 17, the Bible says, "When Jesus heard it, he said to them, 'Those who are well have no need of a physician, but those who are sick. I did not come to call the righteous, but sinners to repentance.'" There were some, like the Pharisees, who could not see their sinfulness and could not see their need for a Savior. And so they rejected Christ. They rejected the great healer, the great physician. But Jesus Christ is available to be your Savior and to bring healing to your heart when you come to him. There's something else that we need, of course, to be thankful for that's associated with this healing, and that is redemption. You'll notice in verse 4, back in Psalm 103, where David writes, "Who redeems your life from destruction." David's life was often in jeopardy, but God delivered him each time. Many of you are familiar with the life of David, and you remember those times when God was there for him. For example, when he stood before that great Philistine giant Goliath, he went in the power of the Lord, and that giant fell. God was there to redeem him, to deliver him. And of course, later on, King Saul chased him all over the desert. He had to hide in caves. He was constantly watching out for his life as Saul sought to destroy him. But each time, God delivered him and finally brought him to sit upon the throne that Saul once occupied. And then, of course, David's own son, Absalom, turned against him and wanted his throne and tried to kill him. But again, God was there for him to redeem him, to set him free, to rescue him, to deliver him. God is still the great deliverer. And, of course, the greatest deliverance that he has brought to mankind is that which is found through Jesus Christ.
the deliverance from our sins, from the guilt and from the power of sin in our life so that we can live a new life. God has provided through Jesus Christ a means of being rescued, of being set free, of being delivered. But it came at a great price. I want to read this passage to you from 1 Peter chapter 1 in verse 18 and 19, where Peter tries to encourage us all to turn away from sin and to live an obedient life before God our Father. And in doing that, he reminds us of the great price that was paid in order to redeem us from our sins, to pay the price, to buy us back to God, to deliver and to rescue us from that old life. Here's what it says, 1 Peter 1, beginning in verse 18. Knowing that you were not redeemed with corruptible things like silver or gold, from your aimless conduct received by tradition from your fathers, but with the precious blood of Christ, as of a lamb without blemish and without spot. You see, Jesus Christ had to leave heaven, come to the earth, become one of us, and live a perfect life in this flesh. As the Hebrew writer said in chapter 4, verse 15, he was tempted and tried just as we are, and yet without sin. That perfect one gave his life to the cross of Calvary. There his blood was shed for the sins of the world. You cannot put a price tag on our redemption. You can't measure it in silver and gold. It involved the precious blood of that perfect Lamb, Jesus Christ, who gave himself for us. 1 Timothy chapter 2 and verse 6 reminds us that he gave himself a ransom for all. That's for me, and that's for all of you who are listening today. Jesus Christ died for us all. And it's for that great sacrifice that we need to be so thankful. David also mentioned some other things back in Psalm 103. As you continue down his list, I want you to notice how he talks about a crown. He says at the end of verse 4, who crowns you with loving kindness and tender mercies. Of course, David, as king of Israel, had been crowned, and he'd been crowned for some time. It must have been a wonderful, glorious golden crown that he wore upon his head. But he doesn't speak of that crown here. No, he speaks of a crown of loving kindness and tender mercies, a crown that God had bestowed upon him. It is a crown that is everlasting. It's not material and earthly. It doesn't fade away, but it is a crown of grace. It's a crown of love, of mercy and kindness. Certainly God had blessed David with all of these and provided him with a successful reign in Israel and provided him with a life of blessing, a spiritual blessing, of eternal blessing. And you know, Jesus Christ promises those of us who would be faithful to him that great kind of crown, a crown of eternal life, a crown that will be given to all those who are faithful. In Revelation chapter 2 and verse 10, Jesus makes this promise to Christians that are being persecuted severely. Some of them are being dragged into prison, being tortured, and even being put to death. But he wants to encourage them as he encourages us today as we fight the good fight of the faith, as we strive to follow after him, even in the face of persecution, even in the face of death. And listen to his promise at the end of this verse, Revelation chapter 2 and verse 10. Be faithful until death, and I will give you the crown of life. It's not a crown that's going to disappear someday or that something that would fade away, something that one day would
corrode or be consumed. It's not something that some thief can break in and steal from you, but rather this is the crown of life, a spiritual crown, an eternal crown. When you are faithful to Jesus Christ, faithful until death, faithful in the very hour of death, even in the face of death, Jesus Christ promises you a great crown, the greatest crown of all, the crown of eternal life. And for that, we ought to be thankful. But still, David mentions some other things in his list in Psalm 103. He mentions satisfaction. Here he says in verse 5, "Who satisfies your mouth with good things." I can imagine that David, as king of Israel, must have daily fed upon the delicacies and the delights of a king. Whatever he wanted was there at his fingertips. It would be provided for him. And yet there's a greater satisfaction that God provides for us. God will fill the hearts of all who hunger and thirst for righteousness. In Matthew chapter 5 and verse 6, as Jesus speaks of those who would make up his kingdom, those who would enjoy the blessings of the kingdom of heaven, he gives us this beatitude. James chapter 5 and, excuse me, Matthew chapter 5 and verse 6. "Blessed are those who hunger and thirst for righteousness, for they shall be filled." You see, if you have this great desire in your heart for the righteousness that God provides for us through Jesus Christ, it's in that great desire, it's in that seeking, that searching for righteousness that our hearts are filled, that we are truly satisfied, that our souls are content. What a blessing God has given us through Jesus Christ, for which we ought to be thankful. Then I want you to notice this last thing on David's list here in Psalm 103. And look at the end of verse 5, where he speaks of renewal. "So that your youth is renewed like the eagles," he says. David had experienced time and again God's strength, God's vigor that kept him alive, that kept him active throughout his 40-year reign as king of Israel. And that kind of renewal is available for all who wait on the Lord. There's such an encouraging passage in Isaiah chapter 40 and verse 31 that reminds us of this life and energy and vigor, this renewal that the Lord can bring to us. In Isaiah chapter 40, verse 31, the Bible says, "But those who wait on the Lord shall renew their strength. They shall mount up with wings like eagles. They shall run and not be weary. They shall walk and not faint." Don't ever give up on the Lord. Don't ever become discouraged. In faith, continue to wait on the Lord. And He will always come through for you, and He'll grant you that newness of life. God help us to bless the Lord. Let's not forget all His benefits. You make your own list, and you remember what God has done, what God is doing, and God, what God will do to forgive and to redeem and to heal and to crown and to satisfy and to renew your soul. I don't want to leave you this today without giving you a few lessons that we can learn from this psalm. I want to leave you with four important lessons about thanksgiving. That thanksgiving comes from within us. We read that in verse 1 of Psalm 103. "Bless the Lord, O my soul, and all that is within me, bless His holy name." It's not just saying thank you, but the expression of a heart filled with gratitude. Mere words mean nothing. That is hypocrisy. It must come from within us, from our hearts. Number 2, thanksgiving is a remembering. In verse 2 of Psalm 103, he said, "Bless the Lord, O my soul, and forget not all His benefits." It is a deep impression upon the mind that's not easily forgotten, but constantly replayed over and over again. Only the ungrateful will forget.
we need to take time to reflect. Count your many blessings and let your requests be made known to God with thanksgiving, as Paul wrote in Philippians chapter 4, verse 6. Let's not spend all our time asking for things, but let's remember to give thanks for the things that we have. Number 3, thanksgiving is all-encompassing. We notice this at the end of verse 2 here in Psalm 103. Forget not all his benefits. You see, we must not pick and choose, but acknowledge each and every blessing. As James reminds us in chapter 1, verse 17, every good and every perfect gift comes down from the Father of lights, in whom is no variation nor shadow of turning. God is reliable, He is dependable, and every day He pours out His abundant blessings upon us. We must acknowledge those, each and every one. As Paul said in Ephesians chapter 5 and verse 20, giving thanks always for all things to God the Father through our Lord Jesus Christ. A truly grateful heart will always say thank you and be specific and take nothing for granted. I love how my children used to pray at the table. They would open their eyes and they would thank God for the fork and the spoon and the napkin, and they would look around and thank Him for the plate and thank Him for the salt and pepper shaker, everything that was there. And we need to open our eyes and look around and remember to thank God for every

That's the way every one of us ought to feel towards God. We can never be too thankful to our God, the one who provided eternal life through the death of His only begotten Son and through the power of His resurrection that third day. We must all say with the Apostle Paul in 2 Corinthians chapter 9 and verse 15, thanks be to God for His indescribable gift. I hope you can say thank you to God, that you've said thank you not only with your words but with your life, that you've given yourself to Jesus Christ, turning from your sin, confessing your faith in Him, and giving yourself, immersing yourself into Christ Jesus, so that you might know the greatest blessing of all.

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We'd love to hear from you. And let me encourage you to contact us with your questions, comments, or requests at The Truth in Love, P.O. 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All our materials and services are absolutely free of charge. We just want to do what we can to help us all towards heaven. So let us know how we can help you, and please join us next time right here on The Truth in Love.

At the 11th of Leviticus, God required of the ancient people Israel to be holy as he was holy. The requirement was repeated at 1 Peter 1. When we have answered the call to holiness, we have separated ourselves from the carnal world and become reserved unto God for God's purposes. Those who have done so have become sanctified and are known as saints. Holy, saint, and sanctified are all forms of the same word. We are taught at the 12th of Hebrews that no man will see the Lord without holiness, and that diligence is required so that one fail not of the grace of God. Perhaps two important things are being taught to us here. First of all, though a man is saved by divine grace, he is still called unto holiness. Secondly, it is with diligence that he develop and maintain the holiness to which he is called, lest he fail to receive God's grace. It is by diligence in holiness and by the grace of God that a man may one day dwell with his Maker.

0: You have questions? The Bible has answers. This program, overseen by the Phillips Street Church of Christ, is dedicated to answering your questions with God's Word. Please join us for the period of study as we seek to give a Bible answer. And now, here is your moderator.
1: Hello, everyone, and welcome to A Bible Answer. My name is Mike McDaniel. I'm the evangelist of the Central Church of Christ in Caruthersville, Missouri. We're thrilled that you're watching A Bible Answer today. We have three gospel preachers with us to serve as panelists. We'll have them introduce themselves to you at this time.
2: Hello, I'm Sidney White, preacher for the Gardner Church of Christ near Martin, Tennessee.
3: My name is Andy Brewer. I preach for the Phillips Street Church of Christ in Dyersburg, Tennessee.
4: Hello, my name is Jordan Graves. I preach for the Marion Church of Christ in Marion, Arkansas.
1: So glad to have these brethren with us, and we've got some great questions today. We appreciate all of our viewers who sent them in. Our first question to Brother Graves: how can there be sin in heaven? 2 Peter 2 and verse 4. Brother Graves.
4: Thank you so much. I believe to answer this question, we really need to be looking at the context of 2 Peter chapter 2. And the first thing we need to see with this passage is that there are different ways that God uses the word angel in the scripture. There is an angel as in the higher being, a greater, more powerful being, those spiritual heavenly angels. And also this word angelos is used for people as well, as a messenger. That word just means a messenger of God. So anyone who is a preacher or an evangelist is an angel or angelos or messenger of God. And so in order to answer this question, let's look at 1 Peter chapter 2 and its context. And in the first verse here, we see that he's talking about false prophets. But there will be false prophets also among the people, even as there shall be false teachers among you, who privily shall bring in damnable heresies, even denying the Lord that brought them, and bring upon themselves swift destruction. And so he begins this context by speaking about false teachers, and it continues through this passage as he talks about Noah and those false teachers that taught that there was no flood that was going to come, or about those in Sodom and Gomorrah, and obviously those teachers there were false to leave those cities in such disarray. But he continues on in that thought until we get to verse 12 or verse 11 of this chapter. And all this time he's talking about false teachers, but then he says, but whereas angels, which are greater in power and might, bring not railing accusation against them before the Lord. But angels who are greater in power and might don't bring accusation against them. And then in verse 12 again, he switches and said, but these, as natural brute beasts, made to be taken and destroyed, speak evil the things that they understand not, and shall utterly perish in their own corruption. So again, he goes back. And so is Peter at this time saying to angels, don't bring accusation against them. Don't accuse them. They're sinless. They cannot sin. And then in the next verse, accuse them? Well, I certainly don't believe so. Here in this passage, he is talking about those false teachers, those earthly messengers, angels. And then in verse 12 or verse 11, he says, but these angels which are greater, don't accuse them. You can't accuse them. And then verse 12 again, he switches back to those natural brute beasts, those earthly people, us. And so when he talks about casting down the angels who have sinned, he's not talking about heavenly, spiritual angels in this passage. He's talking about those false teachers who went against God and taught false doctrine. Because those angels that are in heaven, he tells us, don't bring accusation against them. We are commanded and told we must judge righteous judgment against those who teach falsely. Those who are stewards of God's word but abuse that and use it for their own own power and gain. But those angels which are above, we cannot accuse. If there are angels who have sinned, then God would have to have a plan of salvation for them in order to be the loving and just God that we know and that we read about. But we don't read about angels sinning. We don't see any plans of salvation for them. And so in this passage specifically, there is no mention of angels falling from heaven and sinning. Thank you so much for that question.
1: Thank you. To Brother White, we have this scenario. A woman commits adultery and she and her husband legally divorce, giving her no right to remarry. Later, the woman's husband, who she had divorced, passes away. Can she remarry now that he has passed, or must she remain single because she was the guilty party and was put away? We'll give that to you, Brother White.
2: Thank you, and certainly this particular question is one of many that is often raised with regard to the problems of marriage, divorce, and remarriage, which we see so much of in our own society. But yet this one is maybe a little more complicated than a few of them, but I still believe the answer is found in God's Word in that regard. So when you begin to look at the question, does she have to remain single or can she remarry after her husband has died? Two passages that we often go to in regard to marriage, divorce, and remarriage, Matthew chapter 5, verse 32, Matthew chapter 19 and verse 9, which basically say the same thing in that regard. But in Matthew chapter 5 and verse 32, Jesus said, "But I say unto you, that whosoever shall put away his wife, saving for the cause of fornication, causeth her to commit adultery, and whosoever shall marry her that is divorced committeth adultery." And again, Matthew 19, verse 9 says basically the same thing. Volumes have been written on these two verses, which I believe are relatively simple. One thing that I've often suggested in dealing with Matthew 5:32, Matthew 19:9, is that if you will take whosoever out of it, whosoever puts away his wife, take those words out and put names in there, it simply makes it very understandable in that regard. And it doesn't take volumes to explain it to us in that regard. But in these two passages, Matthew 5:32, Matthew 19:9, it seems that all of the parties represented in these verses are all still alive. And thus, different scenarios than what we have in the question that's been raised at this particular time. In the question itself, you'll notice that it says that the woman's husband has passed away. That's a different scenario than what you're going to find in the previous two verses. In Romans chapter 7, and in verse 1, Paul deals with a similar situation where the mate has died. Listen to what he says beginning in verse 1. "Know ye not, brethren, for I speak to them that know the law, how that the law hath dominion over a man as long as he liveth. For the woman which hath an husband is bound by the law to her husband so long as he liveth. But if the husband be dead, she is loosed from the law of her husband. So then if, while her husband liveth, she be married to another man, she shall be called an adulteress. But if her husband be dead, she is free from that law, so that she is no adulteress, though she be married to another man." It would seem to me that gives a very concise, clear answer to the question before us. Something you'll notice in this question that I think makes it a little bit easier to deal with is that nothing is said about either of these people remarrying in this particular situation prior to the husband's death. Nothing is said about either of them remarrying. So I would make two observations in closing out my thoughts in this regard. She can repent of the previous adultery of which he was guilty, as so stated in the question itself. She can repent of that. She can be forgiven of that. The second observation is, according to Romans 7, 1 through 3, her husband is dead, thus she is no longer obligated to him. So in answer to the question, can she remarry now that her husband's, or must she remain single because she was the guilty party? I believe that according to the verses that we've looked at, she is certainly free to remarry at this point because her husband in the previous divorce is now dead. Thank you for that question. Maybe that'll give you something to think about in that regard.
1: 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Now back to our questions today to Brother Brewer. The person asked, please explain the meaning of 1 John 3:20. Brother Brewer.
3: Well, as with most verses in the Bible, you really can't just take verse 20 and explain it without understanding the point of it in context of the verses leading up to it and around it. So let's start by just real quickly asking the question, what's the point of 1 John? I think that's probably a good place to start. And John makes it pretty clear what the point of the entire epistle is in the very last chapter, chapter 5 and verse 13. And this is what he said, these things have I written unto you that believe on the name of the Son of God, that you may know that you have eternal life, and that ye may believe on the name of the Son of God. So in other words, 1 John is largely written to remind those early Christians that in spite of the incredible hardships they were facing, how they could keep confidence in their relationship with God. And so as you read through 1 John, you see just a ton of statements made as reminders to them of what they needed to do to keep that confidence in their relationship with God. I've got a whole list. I'm not going to read all of them. But for instance, in chapter 1, verses 6 to 8, he said, you need to walk in the light as he is in the light. And by doing so, you keep fellowship first with God, and you keep fellowship with every other Christian in this world as well. In chapter 1, verses 8 and 9, he said that when you do sin, you need to confess that sin in order to continue receiving the cleansing of Christ's blood. And you could go on and on from there multiple times throughout chapter 1, multiple times throughout chapter 2, multiple times throughout chapter 3, leading up to the verse in question. You have all of these constant reminders that John is telling these people to help them keep their confidence in their relationship with God so that they can know that they have eternal life and they can live with hope. Now, with that in mind, let's go to 1 John chapter 3. And instead of just reading verse 20, I actually want to read verses 19, 20, and 21 all together, because I think combined they give us a much better picture of what point John is trying to convey. So 1 John 3, beginning in verse 19, he said, and hereby we know that we are of the truth and shall assure our hearts before him. For if our heart condemn us, God is greater than our heart and knoweth all things. Beloved, if our heart condemn us not, then have we confidence toward God. So I think the key word there is heart. He's talking about the heart or the conscience of man and how that heart is a wonderful tool in keeping our relationship with God on course. Now, it's not the only tool that we should use to keep our relationship with God on course, and it's not even the primary tool, okay? The primary tool is the Word of God and how it molds and shapes our heart. But he's talking about the heart or the conscience of man as a tool to helping us keep that assurance or that confidence in our relationship with God so that we can, as they said in chapter 5, verse 13, so that we can know that we have eternal life. Now, can we have assurance in our relationship with God and our eternal salvation? Absolutely. And in verse 19, he said that it's the heart that helps in determining that. So when our hearts properly disciplined, not our hearts or our consciences just on their own, but when our hearts properly conditioned and molded and shaped and educated and trained by the Word of God, when our hearts condemn us and we do nothing about it, folks, God knows that. And we're going to live condemned in that state. And if we do nothing about it, by the way, we'll die condemned in that state. But when our hearts properly disciplined by the truth of God's Word condemns us not, then we can have that confidence in our relationship with Him and know that we have eternal life. Okay? So 1 John 3:20, I believe, is just simply a statement about the value of our hearts in helping us know whether or not we are right with God. But that heart has got to, again, and I cannot overemphasize this, it's got to be properly trained and disciplined by the Word of God. If that training and discipline does not apply to our hearts, then it cannot be used as a reliable guide in spiritual matters. It's got to be coupled with its training by the Word of God. So thank you for that good question, and I hope that that helps in your understanding of that passage.
1: We have this question for Brother Graves. I know that we are to look forward to the Lord's return. What is the reason why we don't? Are we too attached to the earth? Or is it that we don't love the Lord enough? Brother Graves.
4: Thank you for that question. 1 Chronicles chapter 29 and verse 15 tells us that we are strangers and sojourners in this world, even as our fathers. And our life, our days on this earth are as shadows. They're passing away quickly. Of course, we know the passage in James 4:14. What is life? It is but a vapor that appeareth for a little time and then vanisheth away. I believe we certainly can become too attached to this world and too in love with this world. We are sojourners. We are strangers. We are pilgrims here. And it is up to us to keep that in mind and to walk that way. And again, I understand that this is a difficult thing to do. It's much easier to say than to do this, because this world, this existence, is all that we know. It's all that we've experienced and seen and touched and tasted. It's all we have. And so to look forward to something else is something that we must work on as Christians. We must be building ourselves to get out of the carnal mindset and into the spiritual mindset, as Romans chapter 8 continues to tell us over and over again, to remove ourselves from thinking carnally and instead to think spiritually. While this, again, is easy to say, we must keep reminding ourselves this no matter what we're going through in life. There are times when we don't want to leave loved ones, and we don't want to leave children, and we don't want to lose those things. And God knows and understands that grief, and He understands the grief of death that we face in life when we lose loved ones or when it is our time to leave this world. And God knows those things and sympathizes in so many ways with us. But again, this is something that we are to work on, that we are removing ourselves from this world. We're not holding on to those earthly ties, but we're looking forward to something more. And that, for Christians, for children of God, death should not be something that is scary, but instead we should be looking forward to a place where there is no death. There is no suffering, there's no mental illness, there's no pain, there's no crime, there's no hate. And we can enjoy that in heaven. To have something far greater for us, waiting for us at the end of this life, that is a blessing. Even if we don't fully understand what that is, if we don't fully understand how that's going to be greater, we know that it is, and we know that we can look forward to it and put our hope and our foundation of faith on that we can be in heaven with our God. Thank you so much for that question.
1: Thank you. And now to Brother White. Do you believe the Church of Christ are the only ones going to heaven? Brother White.
2: Again, another good question, worthy of our consideration, certainly in this regard. But when I see that question, I think about a charge that is often made against those affiliated with the Churches of Christ. And that is something to the effect, you think you and your little bunch are the only ones going to heaven. And we hear that so often in that regard. When you listen to religious people, generally speaking, they believe that we're all headed for the same place anyway. I've had people tell me that in Bible studies. Well, you know, I don't agree with what you're saying. I don't agree with what you're teaching. But you have your beliefs. I have my beliefs. You can go your way. I'm going to go my way. Because after all, we are all headed for the same place. You go your way and I'll go mine. In Matthew chapter 7, verses 13 and 14, Jesus makes some statements that will not uphold that kind of thinking. Jesus said, "Enter ye in at the straight gate, for wide is the gate and broad is the way that leadeth to destruction, and many there be which go in thereat. For straight is the gate and narrow is the way that leads unto life, and few there be that find it." And so you've got two ways represented here, not one way in which everybody's going, but you've got two ways. One way, there are few in it. Two ways, the second way, there are many in it. The one way with the few in it are going to everlasting life. The way with the many in it are going to everlasting destruction. So this concept of we're all headed for the same place anyway is certainly a concept that is so foreign to what the Bible teaches us in that regard. But as far as who is going to heaven, you know, this program is a Bible answer, and as our host often mentions, you know, if there's a Bible question, there's a Bible answer. Well, Jesus gives us that answer. Who is going to heaven? In Matthew chapter 7 and verse 21, Jesus said, "Not everyone that saith unto me, Lord, Lord, shall enter into the kingdom of heaven, but he that doeth the will of the Father which is in heaven. Many will say to me in that day, Lord, Lord, have we not prophesied in thy name, and in thy name have cast out devils, and in thy name done many wonderful works?" He doesn't deny that they've done exactly what they just said. But obviously there were some things lacking in that idea or in the lives that they had lived. And so he says plainly, those that do the will of the Father are the ones that are going to heaven. So the question is, not so much do you think that only the Church of Christ is going to heaven. The question really should be, who is doing the will of the Father? Because they're the ones who are going to heaven. I would, and it's difficult to say, obviously, but I'm convinced that not all members of the Church of Christ are going to heaven because of the way some live their lives. They're human beings, and they do not respect the law of God. And while they may be members of the Church of Christ, doesn't mean that they're living according to the will of God. Those people are not going to heaven. And that's why we preach and encourage so much, as Paul did in 2 Corinthians 13:5, examine yourselves whether ye be in the faith. And so we have to do that. So the question is, who is doing the will of the Father? When we think about the question and the phrase Church of Christ, we have to understand that as it is used in the Scriptures, it is a reference to the church that belongs to Christ. You recall in Matthew chapter 16 and in verse 18, Jesus said, "Upon this rock I will build my church." Jesus never promised to build a multiplicity of churches. He did not give his life for a variety of religious organizations. He gave his life for his church. It belongs to him. It's his body. In Ephesians chapter 1, verses 22 and 23, we learn that God gave Christ to be head over all things to the church, singular, which is his body, singular, the fullness of him that filleth all in all. And so the church and the body of Christ are one and the same. And so in the latter part of Ephesians chapter 5 and in verse 23, we learn that Christ is the head of the church. He is the Savior of the body. That's what we need to focus on in that regard. And so, simply speaking, individuals who are not doing the will of the Father, or churches who are not doing the will of the Father, are not going to heaven. The Bible is plain in that regard. So when we look at a religious organization, what about the name? What about the organization? What about their worship? Is it in harmony with what the Bible teaches in that regard? And then that will answer the question as to who is going to heaven. You know, I've often thought and I've often wondered how it would feel to be a member, a part of a religious organization that I cannot read about in God's Word. I would think there's a problem there, and yet that's so often the case. But just take these thoughts into consideration with these verses that we've talked about, and maybe it'll help answer that question. In fact, who is going to heaven?
1: Thank you to Brother White, to Brother Brewer, Brother Grays, for the good job they've done in answering these questions today. In Judges chapter 2 and verse 10, the Bible says, "And also all that generation were gathered unto their fathers, and there arose another generation after them, which knew not the Lord, nor yet the works which he had done for Israel." And that passage contains a sobering truth. We cannot assume that our young people will adopt by default somehow the pattern of how to be saved and how to worship God. And we cannot trust the Bible school program alone of the church to educate the next generation. That is the primary responsibility of us as parents, and also of grandparents as well, who know the truth. Deuteronomy 6:6-9, 2 Timothy 1 and verse 5. And because we're always only one generation from apostasy, we need to teach our children how to know the Lord and how to do His will. Tell them of the marvelous things that God has done and pass that truth on to the next generation. And the time for us to do that, friends, is now, before it is everlastingly too late. I hope you'll give that consideration today. Thanks so much for watching A Bible Answer. And remember, for your Bible questions, there's always A Bible Answer.
0: We would love to hear from you, our viewers. If you have questions for A Bible Answer, or if you'd like any of the material offered on this program, please contact us at the address on the screen. We appreciate all of our supporters, and we encourage you to worship with the faithful Church of Christ in your area.

After Jesus' temptation in the wilderness, he began preaching, "Repent, for the kingdom of God is at hand." Matthew 4:17. That kingdom dominated his ministry. As if to illustrate Jesus' emphasis on the kingdom, Matthew 5-7 records what is likely Jesus' main sermon, or a variation of it, that he preached in every town. The sermon dwells on the kingdom and kingdom living. Jesus begins with the Beatitudes, or blessings. These are not blessings conferred by God, but rather a happiness and fortune realized when we embrace the character of the kingdom. These blessed ones are hailed for their advantage in life, even when things aren't going their way or times aren't happy. They are blessed because this lifestyle dwells near God. The life of the blessed one shines brightest in darkest times when it is surrounded by sin, sorrow, and grief. It finds joy and contentment in God. Are you a blessed one?

0: Hi, Mike Hickson here. Welcome to Counterpoint. B.J. Clark is with me today, and we are looking forward to studying the Bible together. In just a moment, we're going to be talking about what the Bible says about the sinner's prayer. Please stay tuned. B.J., today we want to talk about the sinner's prayer, and I know we've heard a lot about the sinner's prayer in years past, and it's very common in the religious world today. As a matter of fact, I have a tract, a small tract that was produced by a mainline denomination. And on the back of this tract, it says the road to heaven. And they cite some reasons why we need Christ and some of which we would agree with. They point out that a person needs to realize their condition, that they're in sin, to realize the penalty for sin, which of course would be death. And then to believe that Jesus died and rose again. And certainly we would be in agreement with that. And then they talk about trusting Christ as the Savior. And then at the bottom, they have a small prayer. And here's what it says. Dear Jesus, I know that I'm a sinner. Please forgive me for my sins. I now trust you as my personal Savior. Please take me to heaven when I die. Thank you for saving me, Jesus. Amen. B.J., you know, I wish it weren't the case that we had to deal with something like this, but I think it's imperative because we're talking about the salvation of the souls of people. Right. And we love people and we love souls. And Jesus said that we're to go into all the world, preach the gospel to every creature. So what we have to do is analyze what people say in light of everything has to be filtered through scripture. The Bereans of old, as you well know, they were commended because they received the word of God with all readiness of heart. And then the Bible says they searched the scriptures daily to see whether those things were so. We have that same obligation today, don't we?
1: Absolutely. In fact, because of that, my Berean inside of me is asking this question. Do they give a scripture underneath that script that you just read to show where those words were spoken in the New Testament?
0: BJ, I'm looking at the tract right now, and there is no scripture cited at all. Now, there are scriptures cited for the four reasons why a person needs to, I would assume, become a believer in the Lord. And the reason why they would maintain a person, they would say, you know, you need to become a Christian. But there's not a verse attached to this prayer, which ought to raise red flags, shouldn't it?
1: Yes, I was going to say, if this is the way that God wants us to be saved, then surely we would read about that happening at least once.
0: I would think
1: so. In scripture. Now, some have tried to suggest, well, what about Luke 18:9-14? It's a Pharisee and a publican, and the publican won't so much as lift his eyes up to heaven. He says, God, be merciful to me, a sinner. Well, couple of things to keep in mind here. One, there's a difference between someone in a covenant relationship with God already asking for forgiveness, like David did in Psalm 51. That's not an alien sinner becoming a child of God by prayer. And besides, Luke 18 is something that happens prior to the cross of Christ. Why does that matter? Because, as you know, Jesus is the testator of the New Testament. And a testament, according to Hebrews 9:17, does not come into force until after the testator is dead. It's of no strength at all while the testator liveth. That's why Jesus saving the thief on the cross shows that the law of Moses, the Old Testament law, was still in force. The New Testament had not come into existence yet. So that Jesus saved the thief under a different covenant than you and I and anyone watching this program today lives. And therefore, we would expect there might be differences in how we're saved in specifics. But the bottom line is, we're still looking, we're still waiting for someone to show us one verse, just one, where we can find anyone saying a prayer like you just read. Where is it?
0: Well, you know, I know some would go to 1 John 1:9, where John said, if we confess our sins, he's faithful and just to forgive us and to cleanse us from all unrighteousness. The problem, though, with that verse is he's not talking to people that are outside a covenant relationship with the Lord, but rather he's talking to members of the body of Christ. He's writing to brethren.
1: Exactly, which brings us to Simon the sorcerer. Mark 16:16 says, he that believeth and is baptized shall be saved. Acts 8:13, Simon himself believed, was baptized, and thus would have been saved.
0: That's right.
1: Okay, then he tries after that to buy the gift of God with money, is rebuked by Peter and told, thy money perish with thee. Wait a minute, he was saved in verse 13, mm-hmm. and now he's in a state of perishing. And so what's the solution for him? Does Peter say, well, this proves your baptism was not valid, so we got to baptize you? No. He tells him now, repent and pray of this thy wickedness so you can be forgiven. So, but Peter does not tell any non-Christian to do that to become a Christian. He tells a child of God, a Christian who's gone astray after becoming one, that that's the means of fixing it. But he doesn't on the day of Pentecost. When they say, what shall we do? Peter doesn't say, repent and pray that you be forgiven of your wickedness. No. He could have.
0: He could have.
1: Why didn't he?
0: That's a great question.
1: Because he spoke as the Spirit gave him utterance. If the Holy Spirit wanted us to believe that the sinner's prayer is the way to be saved, here's a perfect chance to do it. Tell Peter to give this audience who just asked, what shall we do? Tell Peter to read those words right there out loud and say, repeat after me. That didn't happen. What he said instead, repent and be baptized, every one of you, in the name of Jesus Christ for the remission of sins. That's how you do it. We have Bible for that.
0: Yeah, and think about it, BJ. You know, back in Matthew 16, when Jesus had asked the question about his identity, and they provided a number of names, none of which were correct, and then he asked the question, but whom do you say that I am? And Peter spoke up and acknowledged that he was the Christ, the Son of the living God. Jesus then affirmed that he was going to build the church and that the gates of Hades would not prevail against it. But down in verse 19, he told Peter, I will give you the keys of the kingdom of heaven. Now, the apostles as a whole received those keys based on Matthew 18:18 as well. But nonetheless, on Pentecost Day, you mentioned the fact that they were inspired men preaching an inspired message, okay?
1: Mm-hmm.
0: So when those people asked the question, men and brethren, what shall we do? The question ought to be asked and answered, well, if Peter was an inspired man and he is setting forth the terms of admission into the kingdom of God, number one, why didn't he just say, okay, bow your heads, recite this prayer, and you'll become a Christian? But he didn't say that.
1: No.
0: Jesus had already told the apostles prior to his departure back in John 16 that the Spirit of truth would guide them into all truth, all right? They're being guided into all truth. Peter is an inspired apostle. Peter's preaching on Pentecost Day accentuates the death of Jesus, his burial, his resurrection, coronation in heaven, mm-hmm. the fact that he's now seated at the right hand of the Father, where he wields all authority. All right, we want to know what we need to do. Now, Peter didn't mince words.
1: No,
0: Peter said, repent, number one, and be baptized, number two. For what reason? For the remission of your sins. Now, the parallel there is Mark 16:16. He that believeth and is baptized shall be saved. So my question, BJ, how do people miss it?
1: I know, and you also reminded me of another parallel that's in that same chapter of Acts 2 that relates to the sinner's prayer, because sometimes people will say calling on the name of the Lord is the same as saying the sinner's prayer. You're calling on the Lord to save you. In Acts 2:21, Peter said, his sermon recorded, and others preached the same thing.
0: Quoting Joel.
1: Yes, quoting Joel. Whosoever shall call on the name of the Lord shall be saved. All right, does he ever in that same chapter explain how to do that? And we know that he does, because in verse 38, we've got parallelism. Shall be saved of Acts 2:21. Whosoever shall call on the name of the Lord shall be saved. Is there anything in Acts 2:38 that's equivalent to shall be saved? Remission of sins.
0: That's right.
1: Shall be saved, remission of sins. Okay? That takes us up to the first part. Whosoever shall call on the name of the Lord shall be saved or have remission of sins. Mm-hmm. How do you call on the name of the Lord? Repent and be baptized for the remission of sins. That's how you call on the name of the Lord. And Saul of Tarsus' conversion proves that too.
0: You know, Acts 22:16, when Paul is recounting his conversion to Christ, and think about this, BJ, when the Lord appeared to him on the road to Damascus, Paul is a praying man, according to Acts chapter 9.
1: Mm-hmm.
0: Not only is he praying, he's fasting. Right. So he's fasting and praying for 3 days. When Ananias comes in, Ananias said, "And now why tarriest thou? Arise and be baptized." And here it is, calling on the name of the Lord. Well, why was he baptized? To wash away his sins.
1: That's right. That's how you call on the name of the Lord.
0: So what we're saying is, biblically speaking, the sinner's prayer is unwarranted. It's not found in Scripture. Now, here's the sad part, and you've noticed as well as I have, the multiplied millions of people in our world today that have, in their heart of hearts, accepted the Lord Jesus Christ, recited the sinner's prayer, and they think they're members of the body of Christ. They think that they belong to Christ. But if we don't follow the teaching of the New Testament, then we're not authentic from the vantage point that we're a child of God. Can I know that I'm a child of God? Yes. How? I've got to follow this book, right?
1: You know, Jesus said something that's very jolting in Matthew 7:21 and following. He says, "Not everyone that says to me, Lord, Lord, shall enter into the kingdom of heaven." Mm-hmm. Well, wait a minute. If he's not talking about atheists there.
0: No.
1: He's not talking about Jews who don't believe he's the Messiah. He's talking about people that actually call him Lord. He says, "Not everyone that calls me that is going to heaven." Well, that makes me ask, well, then who is? How can I be sure that I'm one of the ones who is? He goes on to answer that. "But he that doeth the will of my Father, which is in heaven." Well, that tells me two things. I can understand the will of the Father in heaven, Ephesians 5:17, understanding what the will of the Lord is. And when I read, I may understand Ephesians 3:4. And so what do I understand? I understand that if I do the will of the Father in heaven, I'm going to heaven.
0: That's right.
1: If I don't do the will of the Father in heaven, well, many will say to me in that day, Jesus said, we've preached about you. We've done things for you. They claim they've cast out demons in his name. They're very active religious people we're reading about here. And then Jesus said, "I will profess unto them," the them being those who called me Lord, preached about me, and did a lot of wonderful things for me. He said, "I'll look at those same people and say, I never knew you." How could that be? Because it's not enough to do part of the will of the Father in heaven. We've got to do all that he says.
0: Didn't Jesus ask the question on one occasion, "Why do you call me Lord, Lord, and do not the things which I say?" And I think about what John said in Revelation chapter 22 at verse 14, "Blessed are they that do his commandments, that they may have right to the tree of life and enter through the gates into the city." So there's a premium placed upon doing the will of the Father. Now let's just go back for a moment or two and talk about truth and the importance of truth. And, you know, really, what we want to accentuate is what the Bible teaches. Paul asked that question in Romans chapter 4, verse 3. What saith the Scripture? Okay. Right. We want to know, what does the Bible say about salvation? Some folks, sadly, have somehow severed truth from the salvation process or equation. And yet Jesus said, "You shall know the truth. The truth shall make you free." When Paul wrote to Timothy in 1 Timothy chapter 2, he said God would have all men to be saved. And then note, and come to the knowledge of the truth. All right, so if I'm going to be saved, then what that says to me is I've got to have a measure of understanding when it comes to truth.
1: You know, when you were saying all that, I was thinking also of a passage that goes right along with what you just said. 1 Peter 1:22, "Seeing you've purified your souls," literally cleansed your souls, "in obeying the truth. Through the Spirit," that's who gave us the truth. So wait a minute. My soul is not purified if I've obeyed something that's not the truth, because seeing you've purified your souls in obeying the truth. Now, if the sinner's prayer is God's truth, we should be able to find it
0: in
1: God's word, because his word is truth. John 17:17. Can you and I find anyone ever being purified in obeying the truth and that being the sinner's prayer? If so, please produce the reference I've told many times about the woman that I spoke to at a Sonic drive-in who's handing out literature, much like you just read from. And I looked it over and I asked her, I said, ma'am, I have a New Testament with me here. Can you do me a favor? I notice your script here has a sinner's prayer, but I don't notice a scripture reference for it. Mm-hmm. Could you tell me where I would be able to find these words or anyone praying words like this in the New Testament? And she said, well, there are so many places, you know, to choose from. I said, well, could we just choose one? Look, the truth is there aren't many. There's not even one.
0: That's it.
1: And if someone disagrees with what we're saying right now, they can write to us in loving fashion. You'd do us a favor.
0: That's right.
1: If you write to us and say, here is the verse that you've missing, we'll address it on this program and talk about it. If you're watching this and you're thinking, wait, surely that's got to be the way to access salvation, because I've heard it said that so many people did it that way, so it must be true. What does the Sermon on the Mount tell us, Mike, about hearing something that's been said? Does that make it so?
0: No. You know, you've heard it has been said by them of old time, but I say to you, so there's a contrast there between what was being said and divine truth. BJ, as you were talking a moment ago, I couldn't help but think about, you know, in the book of Acts, we talk about Acts 2 being the hub of the Bible. Mm-hmm. And really, that's the foundation. Really, that's the foundational passage that we look to for the establishment of the church. The church begins. Some 3,000 people obeyed the gospel on that day. The Lord added them to the church. And then you have the infancy and phenomenal growth of the church pictured by Luke throughout the book of Acts. But it could also be called the book of conversions. And you mentioned a moment ago Simon the Sorcerer in Acts chapter 8. Well, you know, Philip had gone down to Samaria, preached Christ to those people. And the Bible says in verse 12 that many, that when they believed the things that were being preached by Philip concerning the kingdom of God, the name of the Lord Jesus Christ, Luke said they were baptized, both men and women. And then in the latter part of the chapter, we read about a eunuch that's on his way back home. He's been to Jerusalem to worship. He's reading Isaiah 53, doesn't understand the content of what he's reading. Philip then guides him through that process, and the Bible says he preached Jesus to him, just like he did to the people publicly. Okay, what then was the result of that?
1: Right. He said, see, here is water, what doth hinder me to be baptized? Now, let's stop right there. If preaching Jesus the way it's normally done today in a lot of religious churches was done by Philip the same way, then what the eunuch would have said to him is, hey, you mentioned earlier in your sermon that sinner's prayer. Would this be a good time for you to teach me how to say that? We don't read that.
0: No, we don't.
1: We read that he preached Jesus to him, and that made a man want to get in the water, which makes perfect sense because you mentioned kingdom living and, you know, citizenship in the kingdom. We were talking about 1 Peter a moment ago, and how you purify your souls in obeying the truth. The very next verse says, being born again, not of corruptible seed, but of incorruptible by the word of God, which liveth and abideth forever. And that takes us back to John 3:5, except a man be born of water and of the Spirit, what the Spirit does through the word.
0: That's right.
1: Then he can't enter the kingdom of God. It doesn't say, except a man say the sinner's prayer and invite Jesus into his heart. It says, except a man be born of water and of the Spirit, he can't enter the kingdom.
0: You know what? Matter of fact, Jesus put an exclamation point on that, because then in verse 7, he said, marvel not, I say to you, you must be born again. Okay, how then do I become a Christian? How do I enter the kingdom? And you just read Matthew 7:21 a minute ago. I've got to do the will of the Father. What's the will of the Father? Well, that I'm born again. How am I born again? Of water and the Spirit. Through the teaching of the Spirit, that is, through this book, I come to understand what I need to do, what I must do. And let me just stress that idea of what I must do. Jesus said, marvel not, I said to you, you must be born again. In Acts 16, when Paul and Silas were in Philippi, they've been beaten, imprisoned, their feet are fastened in stocks. At midnight, the Bible tells us they're singing, praying to Almighty God. An earthquake occurs, the chains are loosened, the doors are opened, and this jailer asks the question, what must I do to be saved? Mm-hmm. Well, a lot of times folks stop too short in their reading of that passage. So what does Luke tell us they were instructed to
1: do? You know, in this case, the question begins, the answer to the question begins with where the man was. What he needed to do first was believe on the Lord Jesus Christ, because he had not yet done that. In Acts 2, when they ask, what shall we do? They weren't told to believe on the Lord Jesus Christ, because the whole thrust of the sermon was to convince them of that. They wouldn't have asked the question if they didn't believe that. So he started with them where they were, told them to repent and be baptized. But he did tell the jailer necessarily to repent, because Acts 16:32, they spoke unto him the word of the Lord. There we go again with the word of truth being that which cleanses the soul. They spoke to him the word of the Lord, and the next thing you see him do is washing their stripes, repentance, and being baptized the same hour of the night, verse 33. And it's not until verse 34 that he said to have rejoiced with all his household, and that's after his baptism, not before it. So the jailer, when he asked, what must I do to be saved? Paul and Silas didn't say, we can take care of that right here, right now. Just repeat after me. Lord Jesus, come into my heart. Did they tell the jailer to say the sinner's prayer?
0: They did not. They did not. You know, we could go over a couple more chapters. Acts 18. Paul is in the city of Corinth, spends 18 months there. Luke said that many of the Corinthians, hearing, believed and were baptized. Now, in that same context, there's a reference made to a fellow by the name of Crispus. Well, in 1 Corinthians chapter 1, we have a record of Paul baptizing people, one of which was Crispus, the other Gaius. Now, in 1 Corinthians chapter 6, verses 9 through 11, Paul talks about those who will not inherit the kingdom of God. But if you drop down, look at verse 11, Paul would say, and such were some of you. But then he said, but you were washed. Well, what's the reference there? It has to be to the washing away of sins. And again, we go back to Acts 22:16, and you have, I think, a commentary on that when Saul of Tarsus said that he was instructed by Ananias to arise, be baptized, and wash away his sins, calling on the name of the Lord.

0: must do. So whatever he's told to do, it's a must. It's essential. That's why it's always amazed me that we have this debate about whether baptism is essential to salvation, whether it's a must. Saul of Tarsus was told, whatever you're told to do, it's a must. Mm-hmm. What was he told to do? You noted it earlier. Arise, be baptized, wash away your sins. That's how you call on the name of the Lord. Must he do that? He must. He did. And so it's not surprising then that we see him going to Corinth and all these places you mentioned, preaching the same plan of salvation.
1: Yeah, it didn't change from city to city, but it was the same in every city, in every context. Now, BJ, one of the things that maybe we ought to stress, I know that there are those that say, well, you accept the Lord Jesus Christ into your heart, you recite the sinner's prayer, you're saved, and then you're baptized to confirm the fact that you're a saved person. Well, the problem is, that's incorrect, number one, because it doesn't pass the litmus test of truth. But number two, Jesus said, he that believeth, number one, and is baptized, number two, shall be saved, number three. What they're saying is, you believe, you're saved, and then you're baptized. Now, my question is, who gave anyone the right to change the terms set forth by Jesus? I thought he had all authority.
0: He absolutely does, and no one has the authority to tamper with his word and to change it into he that believeth and is saved and should be baptized to show that. That's not what it says.
1: No.
0: He that believeth and is baptized is the one who shall be saved. And so those two things must be done. Well, someone says, though, the last part of Mark 16:16 says he that believeth not shall be damned. It doesn't say he that believeth not is baptized not shall be damned. So belief must be the important thing. Well, it's the starting point. That's why an unbeliever is not going to knock on my door and say, I want to be baptized for the remission of sins. Will you do it? That's why Jesus doesn't address it. If you don't eat food, you won't digest food.
1: That's right.
0: If you don't believe, you won't want to be baptized. Unbelief is sufficient to damn by itself. The unbelievers already condemned, John 3:18.
1: That's right.
0: But in order to be saved, in that same John 3 chapter, Jesus says, except a man be born of water and of the Spirit, he cannot enter into the kingdom of God. You must be born again.
1: I mean, there's no room for quibbling. It is what it is.
0: Right.
1: And you know what? Furthermore, BJ, to just stress the fact that you can't be a part of the church or the kingdom of God, and the church is the house of the saved, Acts 2, verse 47. You can't get into the church without being baptized into Christ. Because Paul said, by one spirit were y'all baptized into one body, 1 Corinthians 12:13. All right. When those people complied with the terms of admission set forth by Peter and the apostles on Pentecost Day, 3,000 people obeyed the gospel, some 3,000 people. The Bible says the Lord added to the church daily those who were being saved. So what do I deduce from that? Well, that if I'm baptized into Christ, I enjoy the remission of sins and I'm numbered among the saved. No other way.
0: Ephesians 5:23 dovetails beautifully with that. If he's the savior of the body, and that verse says he is, then if I'm not in the body,
1: I'm not saved.
0: I'm not in that which he's the savior of. But how do I get into that body? Back to 1 Corinthians 12:13, I'm baptized into the one body. And since I have to be in the one body in order to be saved, I have to be baptized to get into it. Therefore, baptism is necessary for me to be saved and to become a part of the one body at the same moment I am saved.
1: That's right. And you know what, Brother BJ? If we do what the Lord says, then we can rest assured that the promises set forth in Scripture will be maintained or upheld. God said, if you do this, then I will forgive your sins. Now, I don't have the right to change the terms of admission.
0: No.
1: And who am I to question what the Lord said?
0: Exactly right. That's what all of us have to just keep asking ourselves. Am I doing what the Bible says do in the way the Bible says do it? And if I am, I can have confidence in this GPS to get me to my final destination, which is heaven above. Any other directions outside of this book are not reliable.
1: And you know what? To think about it like this, we're going to be judged not on the basis of what we think, but on the basis of truth. Paul said the judgment of God is according to truth, Romans 2:2. So we want to make sure we're in compliance with truth. BJ, as always, so good to be with you.
0: You too.
1: Thank you for being with us today.

0: Hope to see you back here next week. Until then, God bless.
1: When did the Apostle Paul have his sins forgiven? In Acts chapter 9, Jesus appeared to Paul and said, "You will be told what you must do." Paul was so scared, he didn't eat, he didn't drink, he prayed for 3 days. Now, what would you be praying for if you'd been killing Christians? I would pray, "Lord, please forgive me." Yet after praying for 3 days, he wasn't saved yet. He was told, "Why are you waiting? Arise and be baptized and wash away your sins, calling on the name of the Lord." And now, I have the same question for you. Why are you waiting?
2: If you're like me, you like hearing God's word. It's important for us to be like the men of Psalms chapter 1 and meditate upon the word of God day and night. That's why I want to tell you about a great monthly publication, the Gospel Journal. 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Thank you, and we hope you enjoy the Gospel Journal.

0: ever.
1: Well, it's that time again to answer some commonly asked questions about the Bible. Let's give them some answers with the Bible and book, chapter, and verse.

0: clouds of life.
1: It is nice to have you today for Book, Chapter, and Verse. My name is Jeff Archie, and thank you for joining me. Know how blessed I am each week for you to spend time with me in a study of God's Word as we examine Book, Chapter, and Verse. For our newer viewers, we're thankful that you are joining us. And if you've just found us for the first time, we simply want to take a subject matter and look at in light of the Word of God and to give book, chapter, and verse for our answers. Now, during our broadcast, we love to encourage Bible study between programs. And we'd love to send you absolutely free Bible correspondence course material. And upon the completion of that course, we'll send you a certificate of completion acknowledging your good work. We'd love to hear from you. So during our broadcast, you're going to see our phone number come up on the screen. You're going to see our address and our email address. And so you can call us or write us and request this information, and we will gladly send it to you. We are honored that you are interested in a study of God's Word, and we want to help you all that we can. You know, sometimes there are folks that cannot make it out to Bible study or to worship, and so they are what we call homebound. And I am grateful for many who, due to surgeries or illness, are able to tune into our program, and it helps them along. I want to thank you. I want to hear from you, and I want to know of your interest in our program. And again, we really appreciate you joining us. Now, our book, chapter, and verse for today is one that we refer to from time to time. It's from Luke 24:15. It simply says, "So it was, while they conversed and reasoned, that Jesus himself drew near and went with them." We use this verse, because we noted about two individuals discussing and questioning about the resurrection of Christ, the empty tomb. And from their conversation, they were asking things that were reasonable. You know, today on our broadcast, we wish to once again open up the question box, and we want to answer some questions that have been submitted our way. Now, let me tell you where these questions came. They came from where I preach at the Eastside Church of Christ. They were submitted by our members, and we also had some that were submitted by our teenagers, questions they were curious about and questions that they were asked. And so from time to time on book, chapter, and verse, we want to just pause from our normal study and look at a variety of questions that arise. So I hope you'll find them helpful and interesting. And again, if our questions prompt questions in your mind, then contact us and let us know. You just might see one of your questions on a future broadcast of book, chapter, and verse. But with that said, let's begin today. Question number one. For someone who believes the sinner's prayer, how do we deal with Romans 10:9-10 concerning confession? Dear friend, you may want to look at Romans, the 10th chapter, with me as we discuss this, where you can look on at your text and your Bible. Time will not permit us to read the text, but we will be able to take it little by little, and we can address this question. And the question is asked about the sinner's prayer. And there are many who will advocate that all we need to do is pray the sinner's prayer and we will be saved. Let's examine this question as we begin today. When we notice the text of Romans 10:1-10, let us acknowledge from verse 2, "For I bear them record that they have a zeal of God, but not according to knowledge." Okay, here's our question. The knowledge of what? Well, the answer is here in verse 3. "For they, being ignorant of God's righteousness and going about to establish their own righteousness, they have not submitted themselves unto the righteousness of God." The answer? Not according to knowledge. Knowledge of what? The righteousness of God that we need to know in order to submit to his righteousness. Let's also acknowledge in verse 8, "But what saith it? the word that is nigh or near to thee, even in thy mouth and in thy heart, that is the word of faith, which we preach. So what is the word that's near? The knowledge of God. What is that word? The word of faith. This is written to Christians, and he's told them where the word of faith was located. The word of faith was located in their hearts and comes forth from their mouths because he's writing to Christians. All right, so what were they to do? What were these Christians to do with the word that's in their hearts and their mouths? Look at verse 9. That if thou, and that's writing to the Christian, context now, that if thou shalt confess with thy mouth the Lord Jesus, and shalt believe in thine heart that God hath raised him from the dead, thou shalt be saved. Now, someone comes up and says, okay, that is speaking to the Christian there when you keep it in context. But now watch the transition in 10:4. For with the heart man believeth unto righteousness, and with the mouth confession is made unto salvation. The word for there means it's always a prospective. The word unto is heading there, not yet. Where he said thou, the Christian, in verse 9, he comes back to let them know that with the heart man believeth unto, and confession is made unto. So folks, our answer is Romans 10:9-10 is not exclusive in that it is all we do. Because in verse 13, the Bible says, for whosoever shall call upon the name of the Lord shall be saved. So you have Christians that are confessing, Christians that are believing, because that is what the Christian does with the righteousness of God. But when the righteousness of God appears to man, who can believeth unto righteousness, not believing because he is righteous, man that is confessing salvation, no, he's confessing unto, that he is able to understand the power of belief and confession. But Romans 10:9-10 is not exclusive in all that we do. For verse 13 again reminds us, whosoever shall call upon the name of the Lord shall be saved. The one that penned this very thing by inspiration, the Apostle Paul, knew what it meant to call upon the name of the Lord. In Acts 22:16, he was told by Ananias, Saul, why tarriest thou? Arise and be baptized, and wash away thy sins, calling on the name of the Lord. It was obedience. Let me ask a question. Did Paul believe? He did. He was a Jew. He believed in God. He acknowledged his faith in God, 1 Timothy 1:12. He acknowledged his faith in God from Romans, or rather Acts, the 8th chapter. But let me ask you something. Did he confess Christ? Well, Acts 9 says he called him Lord, Lord. He confessed that this was the Lord talking to him, and yet he was told to go into the city and he would be told what to do. He went into the city. Ananias came to him and told him what he needed to do. Here was a man that was believing unto righteousness. Here was a man that was confessing unto salvation. And in Acts 22:16, when he was told what to do, arise and be baptized and wash away thy sins, calling on the name of the Lord. And then Paul would be able to continue his belief in Christ and to confess Christ. Dear friends, have you ever noted, as we looked at Romans 10:9-10, that it never mentions prayer? It doesn't say in verse 10, for with the heart man believeth unto righteousness, and with the mouth confession is made unto salvation, and let him pray in order to be saved. He doesn't say that. And earlier, these Christians understood, they understood calling on the name of the Lord. They understood obedience to the gospel. They understood Paul's writing. For earlier in Romans, the 6th chapter in verses 4 through 6, they were instructed, therefore we are buried with him by baptism into death. Folks, you can't get into Christ unless you're baptized into Christ. That like as Christ was raised up from the dead by the glory of the Father, even so we should also, or should also walk in newness of life. One comes up out of baptism with a new life. So folks, in light of Scripture, we cannot place full trust into what is called the sinner's prayer, which we cannot find in Scripture. It's interesting, when Cornelius as a Gentile was praying, his prayers and alms went up before God. But still, Peter had to come tell him what to do in order to be saved. In Acts 9, we mentioned of Saul a while ago, Ananias was told by the Lord he would go into the street called Straight and find one called Saul who was praying. But yet Ananias told him what he needed to do in order to be saved. And folks, today, a prayer cannot place us into Christ. Faith cannot place us into Christ. It's heading in the right direction unto salvation, unto righteousness. Repentance cannot place us into Christ. It's a change of direction that's getting us toward the right way. Confession cannot place us into Christ because we are making a confession unto salvation. It's not quite there. But the only thing that places us into Christ Jesus is when we are baptized into Christ. That's Romans 6, 4 through 6, and Galatians 3, 27. For as many of you, Paul said, as have been baptized into Christ, have put on Christ. So, dear friend, in answer to the question, we're not going to allow a prayer to save you. We're not going to ask you to look at us or to touch the set or your computer or whatever it might be. We're not going to do that. We want to bring forth words to instruct us how to be saved. That's why we love to offer absolutely free Bible study material so you can study and see for yourself what you need to do to be saved. That's why we look at book, chapter, and verse and realize we may bring forth things that people will say, that sounds a little strange. Dear friends, just research it. Your soul is at stake as well as mine. Research it and know what we need to do in order to be saved. So, as I mentioned at the start of the program, and I want to pause right here and mention this here. I'm going to come back at the end of the program and mention it. We have a variety of Bible study tools available. We'll send to you absolutely free. So as you see our information come up on the screen, you can feel free to call us at any time or write us and let us know, and we'll fulfill that request. Let's go to our second question. This is a sincere question that says, what part of the Bible should I understand the most, the Old Testament or the New Testament? Of course, folks, both testaments are inspired of God. Let's talk for a moment about the word inspiration. The word inspiration means God breathed, or as I like to illustrate it, it's as if God, the very words, and we are able, through the pen of man, God inspired man through the Spirit, to write the things that he would want man to know. You know, in 1 Corinthians chapter 1, and I'm thinking of this passage here, or 1 Corinthians chapter 2, when Paul mentions that we speak the wisdom of God in a mystery, that's 1 Corinthians 2:7, He says, even the hidden wisdom which God ordained before the world unto our glory. That idea, that word mystery is, Paul says, we're going to speak what is revealed. A mystery is that which is revealed. For example, I think of the old television program, Perry Mason. It's a lawyer program. For those of you not familiar, you can find it out there on YouTube, and you can find it there. I'm going to look at some other passages in a moment to supply this, but I want to bring this in. Within this program, Perry Mason, he would find the criminal, he would convict them, and a lot of times he would say on the, he would say, but how could you have known that happened? And the person would break down on the bench and acknowledge their guilt. At the end of the program, he would come back with his co-stars, his secretary, Della, his detective that helped him, Paul, and he would talk about kind of a recap. In other words, if a person missed it, they could catch in the recap the mystery or what was revealed. When we look at God's word, the mystery, it means that which is revealed. Verse 8, none of the princes of this world knew, for had they known, they would not have crucified the Lord of glory. But I love verse 9 of 1 Corinthians 2, but as it is written, eye hath not seen, nor ear heard, neither have entered into the heart of man the things which God hath prepared for them that love him. But God hath revealed them unto us by his Spirit. So God has revealed unto us through his Spirit the word of God. Both testaments are inspired of God. Now, very quickly, consider these texts. 2 Timothy 3:16 says, all Scripture is given by inspiration of God. How is that possible? Because in 2 Peter 1:21, holy men of God spake as they were moved by the Spirit. Even in 2 Samuel 23, David stated, the Spirit of the Lord spoke by me, and his word was on my tongue. This same Spirit that Jesus told the apostles in John 16:13, howbeit when he, the Spirit of truth, has come, he will guide you into all truth. So when we put together the Word of God, it is from God through the Christ, through the Spirit, to holy men of God that spake as they were moved by the Spirit. The charge of translation is vitally important. No man wants to jeopardize his translation of the Scripture, and we need to make certain that the Scriptures we use are translated properly and carefully. Alas, there are some translations that you have to question the aim of the human, but God will preserve his word, Psalm 16 and verse 11. So what do we need to do? Well, when we consider that all Scripture, Old Testament, New Testament, is inspired of God, then let us do as we see in 2 Timothy 2:15, to study to show thyself approved unto God, a workman that needeth not to be ashamed, rightly dividing the word of truth. Now in our answer, Hebrews 7 and verse 22 and Hebrews 8 and verse 6 tells us that we are living now under a better covenant, that being the New Testament or the New Covenant, and we should understand the New Testament and its commands for us today, while also realizing the importance of the Old Testament as part of God's scheme of redemption. The late Brother Foy E. Wallace, I understand, is credited with this statement, but it may have come from someone else. I can only rely upon the research that I have done. Brother Wallace said, the Old Testament is the New Testament concealed. The New Testament is the Old Testament revealed. I need to understand God's will for my life today from the New Testament, but I cannot ignore the Old Testament and what brings us through God's scheme of redemption. You know, my Bible is opened, and sometimes I'll open it up and point out just in a general sense, and there's no miraculous thing here or anything, but like I'm here in the book of 2 Kings, And recently I engaged in a study of 2 Kings in my Bible school class where I preach on Sunday morning. I'm a student there, and we were engaging in the study. And when you read the books of 1 and 2 Kings and 1 and 2 Chronicles and see the wickedness of those kings in Israel and the majority of the wicked kings in Judah when the kingdom divided, you're always reminded, what does this mean to me? And we constantly see God's love for his people and the remnant he preserved because Christ was to come through the lineage of Judah. And that's the Christ that came to us today. Well, time's getting away. Question number 3. This came to one of our boys and girls at Eastside Church of Christ, where I preach. At school one day, a student asked a friend, how do you even know God exists? Folks, let's answer this with what I call the C's. The C's. Number one, the creation around us. Psalm 19:1, the heavens declare the glory of God, and the firmament shows his handiwork. In Romans 1:20, for the invisible things of him from the creation of the world are clearly seen, being understood by the things that are made, even his eternal power and Godhead, so that they are without excuse. The creation around us, the beauty, the organization, you cannot gain chaos, or you cannot gain order or creation from chaos. But God created the creation around us. Here's a second way to know God exists. I would submit to you the next C, the common sense within us, in that God is. There are many approaches to the proof of this proposition, but you know none is as simple and conclusive as that used by the late Dr. Thomas B. Warren in a 1976 debate with the atheist Dr. Anthony G. N. Flew, F-L-E-W. Here is a summary of that argument. And folks, you can find that debate on YouTube. You can also find it through our friends at the Gospel Broadcasting Network that made it available some time ago. Here's a summary of the argument that Dr. Warren brought forth. Number one, human beings exist. No one, not even an atheist, contends that humans existed throughout all eternity. Therefore, there had to be a first human being. Second, the first human in existence was either created or he evolved from lower forms of life. There are no other possibilities. Okay? If he was created, there had to be a creator. Thus, God is. If he evolved from lower forms of life, then the first human had to either be born of a non-human or had to be a non-human turned into a human. There's no other possibility. Folks, no evolutionist, atheist, or otherwise contends that one single non-human turned into a human or that a non-human gave birth to a human. Neither of those being possible, the only alternative, that being man was created, must of necessity be true. Therefore, God is. The creation around us, the common sense within us, and I grant to you the conclusion without him. Oh my. Thomas Paine, the leading atheist writer in American colonies, was quoted, "Stay with me for God's sake," on his deathbed. "Stay with me for God's sake. I cannot bear to be left alone. Oh, Lord, help me. Oh, God, what have I done to suffer so much? What will become of me hereafter? I would give worlds if I had them, that the Age of Reason had never been published. Oh, Lord, help me. Christ, help me. No, don't leave. Stay with me. Send even a child to stay with me, for I am on the edge of hell. Here alone, if ever the devil had an agent, I had been that one." Oh, and there are others who made comments. Sir Thomas Scott, the Chancellor of England, Confessions on Deathbed. Voltaire, the famous anti-Christian atheist, acknowledged that he would give half of what he was worth if he could have been given 6 months more of life. When the doctor there told him it could not be done, he acknowledged, then I shall die and go to hell. Folks, the creation around us, the common sense within us, and the conclusion of life without him, that's how we know God exists, and we will place our faith and trust in him. Again, folks, may our Q&A of book, chapter, and verse pique your curiosity. We always want to go back to the book wherein all of our answers are found. And I tell you what we're going to do. We're going to pause for a hymn in just a moment, and then we're going to come back, and I want to tell you a little bit more about material that you can have absolutely free that will help you, if you've had yet to become a Christian, to embrace your faith in Christ, to repent of your sins, to confess him as the Son of God, and to be buried with him in baptism, to begin to walk a faithful life. Now again, after the hymn, we'll come back, and let me send you that free Bible study material that will help you along life's way. Love.

Do you have any questions, kind viewer, something you've wondered about? Send it to us here on Book, Chapter, and Verse, and we'll look at it in light of God's Word and give it the best answer we know. Thanks for joining me today, and see you next time.

0: 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And when you get it, you're going to see featured articles with tips for evangelism. You're going to see instructions as to how to make better use of house to house and heart to heart. Inside, you're going to read of conversion stories, successes that congregations are experiencing. 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If you would like to sign up for this free publication, go to the website, fill out the material, register today. You don't want to miss this exciting opportunity to become a better evangelist in your local community.
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1: Hello, everyone. Welcome back to Focus on Faith. I'm your host, Russ Vickers, and we're glad you're here today, and we would invite you to take your Bibles and study along with us today. Today we have Brother Russ Earl, who is the preacher from the Ulaga congregation, the Church of Christ in Ulaga, Oklahoma. I want to make sure I pronounce that right. He is the founder of Moose Videos and the writer at The Narrow Path, founder and writer at The Narrow Path. And he's going to be speaking to us today on daily Christian living. So once again, we're glad you're here. And let's look at the Word of God together, shall we?
2: Today we're going to be looking at daily Christian living. We look at daily Christian living. We want to look at what the Bible says about how the Christian should live on a daily basis. We know the world has various ideas about how one should live their life, but we want to look at what the Bible says and what God has said about daily Christian living. And so we're going to begin by looking at Philippians chapter 4, verses 8 and 9. And here the Bible says, "Finally, brethren, whatever things are true, whatever things are noble, whatever things are just, whatever things are pure, or whatever things are lovely, whatever things are of good report, if there's anything, if there's any virtue, if there's anything praiseworthy, meditate on these things. The things that ye have learned and received and heard from me, do these, and the God of peace will be with you." So we think about this idea. The Bible tells us what we should be thinking about, what our mind should be set upon, and what our focus should be. You notice none of these things would include things that are wicked or sinful, or that would pull us away from Christ, but those things which would instead bring us closer to God. And so we want to begin by looking at the requirement for daily Christian living. Let's go, if you will, with me to Luke chapter 9. In Luke chapter 9, we find here some more encouragement to live a life daily that is pleasing to God. In Luke 9 and verse 23, here the Bible tells us, in Luke 9 and verse 23, "Then he said to them all, if anyone desires to come after me, let him deny himself and take up his cross daily and follow me." We notice here again that if we want to live a life that's pleasing to God and live a godly life, it involves following Christ. It involves the idea of not putting ourselves first, but instead of putting God first. We find in verse 23 that Christ says, if anyone desires to come after me, let him deny himself. That means that we are not the most important things, the most important person in our lives. We think about, for instance, the word joy. We know the Bible tells us that we think about the different ways in which we are to live, that joy is the idea that we are to live a life that is pleasing to God, and that Jesus comes first. And after Jesus, others come after Jesus, and then ourselves last. So Jesus, others, and then yourself. And so let's notice also Acts chapter 9, and think about the question, do you want to do God's will? In Acts chapter 9, and looking at verse 6, Acts 9, and looking at verse 6. In Acts 9 and verse 6, the Bible says, "So he, trembling and astonished, said, Lord, what do you want me to do? Then the Lord said, arise and go into the city, and you will be told what you must do." We see that this individual wanted to know what God wanted him to do. And we too want to know what God wants us to do. We want to know what we can do to be pleasing to God, and to be pleasing to God every single day of our lives. Well, let's notice next Acts chapter 16 and verse 30. In Acts chapter 16 and looking at verse 30. In Acts 16 and verse 30, the Bible says, "And he brought them out and said, Sir, what must I do to be saved?" He was asking an important question of what must he do, what does God desire from him to in order to have eternal life? And this is a question we want to ask ourselves every day, not just what does God require for me to do to have eternal life, but what must I do every day to be pleasing to God, to make sure that I'm not following after the world. We want to notice that we must love the Lord. When you look at Mark chapter 12 and verse 30, Mark chapter 12 and verse 30, here the Bible says, And you shall love the Lord your God with all your heart, with all your soul, with all your mind, and with all your strength. This is the first commandment. And so we think about this idea, what must we do in our daily lives to be pleasing to God? One of those things is to seek what God desires from us, that is to ask God, to pray to God, and also that we put Him first. We see in Mark 12, verse 30, that you shall love the Lord your God with all your heart. That is, with all of your being, with all that you have, you love God. He says, with all your soul, with all your mind, and with all of your strength. And so we must put God first by loving Him and doing what is pleasing to Him. We next see that if we want to live a Christian life that's pleasing to God every day, to live a life that's pleasing to Him, we must deny ourselves. Let's notice Romans chapter 12 and verse 1 and 2. In Romans chapter 12, verses 1 and 2. We see here again some exhortations about what we must do to be pleasing to God and how we should live our life every single day. In Romans 12, verses 1 and 2, the Bible says, I beseech you, therefore, brethren, by the mercies of God, that you present your bodies a living sacrifice, holy, acceptable to God, which is your reasonable service. And do not be conformed to this world, but be transformed by the renewing of your mind, that you may prove what is that good and acceptable and perfect will of God. And so we see, if we want to live a life again that's pleasing to God, that we must make sure that we deny ourselves and that we put God first in all things. Denial of self means I'm willing to push selfish wants out of the way to do what God wants me to do what is pleasing to God. And so when we think about this idea from Romans chapter 12, it is that we do not put ourselves first, but instead we put God first each and every day. We think about this for a moment. Turn with me to Ephesians chapter 5. In Ephesians chapter 5, and looking with me at verse 18. Ephesians 5 and looking at verse 18. Here the Bible says, and do not be drunk with wine, in which is dispensation, but be filled with the Spirit. You know, this is something that we are not to do. We are not to be drunk with wine. We're not to drink alcohol. Maybe we used to drink, but we are to deny that. We are to not to be involved in those types of things any longer. And so again, denying ourselves, like we saw back in Romans chapter 12. And also, we do not continue those things which we used to do, which would also maybe include cursing, as we find in Colossians chapter 3 and verse 8, which we are to put every corrupt word out of our mouths. Maybe you haven't been attending faithfully as you once did, and so we must return to faithful attendance to the Lord's church. And so again, how does this affect our daily lives? How does this affect daily Christian living? Well, if we are putting God first every day of our lives and doing those things which please Him, when it comes to the first day of the week, we will have no problem getting up and coming to worship God in spirit and in truth with the other saints as well, as we find in Luke chapter 14 and verse 18. Another characteristic of daily Christian living is talking and acting like a Christian. We must have a daily Bible study, or at least reading our Bibles on a daily basis. If you notice in Acts 17 and verse 11, here the Bible says, these were more fair-minded than those in Thessalonica, and that they received a word with all readiness, and searched the Scriptures daily to find out whether these things were so. And so they literally opened the Word of God, and when they heard someone preaching or teaching, they looked into it. They investigated, because they wanted to make sure that whatever they heard and what they were following was actually what God had commanded. And that is what we are to do today. And we encourage you to do that as well, to open your Bible and to study every single day so that we can grow closer to God. Our spiritual strength must be based upon God's word and not upon what others have said. We must realize that we know that we hear maybe many different ideas today, but we want to make sure that we are following the word of God and not simply the ideas of men. We see this, that we must be on guard and think about how often we study the word of God and how we should not be embarrassed of it, as we find this idea also in Proverbs 15 and verse 28. Let's also think about this as we look at Psalm 119. If you will, go to Psalm 119 with me and looking at verses 11 and 12. Proverbs 119 and looking at verses 11 and 12. Here the Bible says, Your word I have hidden in my heart that I might not sin against you. Blessed are you, O Lord, teach me your statutes. The idea there we find is a desire to study God's word, to follow what he has said. And we can do that if we study God's word on a regular basis. And so not only is daily Bible study important in daily Christian living, but also daily prayer is important as well. Let's look, if you will, with me at 1 Thessalonians chapter 5 and verse 17. In 1 Thessalonians 5 and verse 17, we find this idea, we are to pray without ceasing. That doesn't mean that we literally pray 24 hours a day, 7 days a week. We would not be able to accomplish anything else if we did so. But instead, the idea there is that we have an attitude that we pray all the time about anything and everything which we may have a concern about or a worry about. And so that we may stop in the morning and pray to God. We may stop in the mid-morning and pray to God. Maybe we'll stop in the afternoon and pray to God again. And so the attitude there is that we are always willing and ready to pray to God. We're never embarrassed or ashamed, but we're willing to pray to God anytime, any moment, over anything that we may have concerns or worries about, or anything we may want to give thanks to God about as well. Let's also notice that we are to have daily exhortation. Exhortation means encouragement, and we need daily encouragement from others, from programs such as this, and many others, which can encourage us and build us up in our faith. Notice, if you will, Hebrews chapter 3. In Hebrews chapter 3, we find, again, the importance of daily exhortation. In Hebrews 3, looking at verses 12 and 13, the Bible says, "Beware, brethren, lest there be in any of you an evil heart of unbelief in departing from the living God." Now notice verse 13. "But exhort one another daily while it's called today, lest any of you be hardened through the deceitfulness of sin." We want to encourage one another on a daily basis. And why is that? Because the world is a difficult place in which to live. There are many temptations and hardships that can pull us away from God. We know the media, we know magazines, television, and on are constantly doing all they can to pull us away from a faithful walk with God. And so we need daily exhortation to be encouraged to walk faithfully always with God. Let's also notice how we need to be concerned about daily benevolence, willing to help others as a need arises, even if it's on a daily basis. We find in the book of James, in James chapter 2, in looking at verse 13, James 1 and verse 27, says, "Pure and undefiled religion before God and the Father is this, to visit orphans and widows in their trouble and to keep oneself unspotted from the world." And so we see that we must make sure that we are trying to help others as the need arises and not trying to turn a blind eye or a blind ear. We recognize, of course, as this is not always easy, as we know there are some who like to take advantage of those who are trying to help others. But we must do our very best when we have the opportunity and see that it is a genuine need to help those who need help, to guide them through to God, perhaps through helping them with food or whatever the case may be, to be truly a benevolent person of God. We also, as we think about characteristics of daily Christian living, we have seen the requirement for daily Christian living. We have seen characteristics of daily Christian living. But now let's look at motivation for daily Christian living. Let's think about this for a moment as we go to Acts chapter 17. in Acts chapter 17, and looking at verse 31, in Acts 17 and verse 31, the Bible says, "Because he has appointed a day on which he will judge the world in righteousness by the man whom he has ordained, he has given assurance of this to all by raising him from the dead." Why do we need, what is this verse telling us about daily Christian living? What is the motivation behind it? Because there's going to come a day when Christ will come to the earth again. Well, he will come not to the earth physically, but he will come and gather us up, and we will be going to what is known as the judgment scene. And there we will be judged on what we have done in this life, whether good or evil. And we find this idea throughout the Bible, Old Testament and New Testament, that there is a day of judgment coming. And for that reason, we must be ready. And what better way to be ready than to make sure we are living a life that's pleasing to God every day of our lives. And thus, we need to practice daily Christian living. Christian living is a life that is pleasing to God. And so let us practice that. Also notice Matthew chapter 24. Matthew chapter 24, and looking with me at verse 36. Matthew 24, and looking at verse 36, the Bible says, "But of that day and hour no one knows, not even the angels of heaven, but my Father only." And so we see that we do not know when Christ is coming back, when we will be gathered up to be brought to the judgment scene. And so for that reason, we need to be ready. We need to be ready by practicing a life that is pleasing to God every single day. You know, if we knew that God was coming back tomorrow at 5 p.m., I'm sure there are those who'd be unruly and ungodly until the last few moments before Christ returned, and then would probably shout out in desperation for forgiveness. But they would wait to the very last moment to do so. Well, friends, we do not know when Christ is coming back, and for that reason, that should motivate us even more to every day live a life that's pleasing to God, and to put aside the foolish ideas and aspirations that the world tries to lay before us that are so shallow and empty, and that will not grant us any lasting pleasure or happiness. True happiness only comes from living a life that is pleasing to God. We can be happy because we know that when the time comes, when Christ returns, that we are ready. That we do not look upon Judgment Day with fearfulness, but we are happy that Christ has returned because we know that we will go on to eternal life. And so we must be prepared for the Judgment Day. Let's go, if you will, with me to James chapter 4. And let's consider what James says concerning how we must be ready for the Judgment Day. In James chapter 4, and looking with me, at James 4 and verse 14, we find the question being asked, are we ready for the judgment? Are we ready for Christ to come back? And we find in James 4 and verse 14, the Bible says, whereas you do not know what will happen tomorrow, for what is your life? It is even a vapor that appears for a little time and then vanishes away. Our life is so very short. One moment we're a teenager going through difficult times, the next moment we're a parent facing difficult times. And so life goes by so quickly. And for that reason, we cannot waste a moment doing something that could cause us to fall away from Christ. Daily Christian living is a requirement for the Christian to be able to be pleasing the sight of God. If Christ comes back and we are not pleasing to Him, we will not be able to have heaven as our home. And so for that reason, we must practice true daily Christian living. Thank you.
1: Thank you, Russ, for that great lesson. We appreciate you so very much coming into the studio today. And we thank you for tuning in today. And I wanted to talk a little bit more about Christian living and living the Christian life. Galatians 2:20 is a familiar passage to us, which says, "I have been crucified with Christ, nevertheless I live. Yet not I, but Christ liveth in me. And the life which I now live in the flesh, I live by faith in the Son of God, who loved me and gave himself for me." You know, in this text, Paul gives the complete definition of Christianity, and that is the life that we are to live in Christ. people living in sin, according to the scriptures, Ephesians chapter 2, verses 1 and 3, they're dead. They're dead in life. There's no life in them. And we have a biological existence. Physically, of course, we are alive, but some do not live. And now, this life must be lived now. Living the life must be done now. The Christian life, that is. We are to live sensibly, soberly, righteously, and godly in this present age. And those who do not live for Christ in this life will not live with Christ in eternity in heaven. Titus chapter 2, verses 11 through 14. The thing about the Christian life is that the Christian life is centered around the cross. And I want to take time for us to open up our Bibles once again and look at 1 Corinthians chapter 1, verses 20 through 25, which says, "Where is the wise? Where is the scribe? Where is the disputer of this world? Hath not God made foolish the wisdom of this world? For after that in the wisdom of God, the world by wisdom knew not God. It pleased God by the foolishness of preaching to save them that believe. For the Jews require a sign, and the Greeks seek after wisdom. But we preach Christ crucified, unto the Jews a stumbling block, and unto the Greeks foolishness. But unto them which are called, both Jews and Greeks, Christ the power of God and the wisdom of God. Because the foolishness of God is wiser than men, and the weakness of God is stronger than men." Now, Christians have been crucified with Christ. Christ was crucified. The Mosaic law was dead, and Paul was crucified with Christ. He died to the law and made alive in Christ. So the price has to be paid if one becomes a Christian. Living in Christ. The old man of sin has got to be crucified, Romans 6:6, and again Colossians 3:5-9. And the cross of Christ must be taken up, Matthew chapter 16, verses 24-26. Christ lived in Paul, and he, through faith in Christ, was made alive in him. What does that mean? That means that the life of Christ was duplicated in Paul. We therefore identify with Christ's death. So Paul realized that living in Christ had its great blessings. Isn't that wonderful to know? That we can have all these manifold blessings according to Ephesians chapter 1 about verse 3 in Christ. The Christian is to glory in the cross, Galatians 6:14. Some glory in worldly glory, according to 1 Peter 1, 24 and 25. Some glory in their worldly wisdom, 1 Corinthians 1, 20 and 21. But Christ and Him crucified, when we preach that, when we teach Christ and Him crucified,

The same with people today, because the cross is the most glorious thing in all the world and in all the universe. Paul had experience with life changes, and the gospel message brought he and others away from darkness, from these horrible vices, from guilty pleasures, from despair, passions, chains of evil, demons of lust and hate, brought us away from these things to light and life in the cross of Jesus Christ. Also, living the life that Christ wants us to live means that we're consecrated. That those who live in the flesh, the earthly bodies, must live of the flesh, Galatians 2:20. But that wasn't Paul's way. New life in Christ is received by faith, maintained by the exercise of faith and obedience to the gospel message. And what about the flesh? The flesh often identifies the life alienated from God and under the control of Satan. And the works of the flesh, you can find these in Galatians chapter 5, verses 19 through 21. And we know them. Immorality, impurity, sensuality, idolatry, sorceries, enmities, strife, jealousy, outbursts of anger, disputes, dissensions, factions, envying, carousing, drunkenness. Some walk after these things. They walk after the flesh, Romans 8 and verse 1, following after and craving those things that we just listed just a moment ago. Living the life also means that we're confident, that we are confident in our Christian walk, that we're confident that we will see heaven some sweet day. Paul lived by faith. We know this from Galatians 2 and verse 20 once again. But the Christian life is one of confidently accomplishing worthwhile objectives. Philippians chapter 4 and verse 13, I can do all things through Christ who strengthens me. I can do all things through Christ. Christ who gives me the strength to accomplish things. You see, the Christian says, I can. The world says, you can't. Christianity gives us self-confidence. We have confidence in looking toward the future, eternity in heaven, knowing that we will be with Christ foreverlasting. This should motivate us to live the Christian life as best we can, to throw off the works of the flesh and to cultivate the fruits of the Spirit. And if you're here and you know you're sitting here listening to this, you're thinking, well, perhaps I need to make some changes in my life. You know, in Christ, people live a life that is positive, productive, and purposeful. In the world of sin, life is wasted. But in Christ, it is worthwhile. Thank you, and may you always focus on faith. God bless you. Amen.

0: that's a great comfort to know that God will supply us with the things that we need, and to trust Him, to learn to trust Him,
1: right?
0: And to recognize, you know, I can just hear Jesus saying this to the people of His day, and there are so many people today whose lives are filled with worry and anxiety, and quite frankly, they can't enjoy life, BJ, because they're so wrapped up in concern for what's going on.
1: In Philippians 4:19, but my God shall supply all your need according to His riches and glory by Christ Jesus. We have things supplied for us. We sometimes don't realize how truly beneficial it is to serve God here and hereafter. And it reminds me of riches that can't be taxed. I'm never going to be taxed on the riches of God's grace.
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1: Hi, this is Barry Gilreath, and this is Fabric of Family, a program designed to address family matters from a biblical perspective. Thank you for joining us for our program today. Many of you may remember a man by the name of John F. Kennedy, Jr. You may remember that he had a very untimely death in 1999, July the 16th, when he, his wife, and his sister-in-law were flying in a private plane. They were on their way to Martha's Vineyard. And that particular evening, it was especially hazy, foggy outside, and so much so that other pilots who were flying at the time said that you could not tell where you were going as far as visually concerned, that you could not determine whether you were flying up or flying down because there was no horizon because of the fog. Now, the plane in which John F. Kennedy Jr. was flying was equipped with a control panel that would aid someone in that particular situation, but investigators do not believe that he was familiar with that, and as a result, he was flying down when he thought that he was actually flying up. And of course, the tragic end was that he and his family crashed into the sea and they perished. You know, God has given us a control panel. And that control panel is the Word of God. And we live in a world in which there's a lot of fog or there's a lot of haze that the devil has scattered abroad. And so many times we, like maybe John F. Kennedy, we try to go through life and we try to guide ourselves by our gut. We determine what's right or wrong or how we should behave or handle a situation based upon a feeling that we have inside. And as a result, sometimes maybe we think we're going upward when in reality we're going downward, and the end result is that we crash into eternal damnation. We need to use that control panel, the Word of God. You know, the Beatitudes of Jesus Christ are a masterpiece. And they're a masterpiece because they were presented by the Master, Jesus Christ, the Son of God. And as we read the Beatitudes, so oftentimes we may read things that seem contradictory to the way that we think today or the gut feeling that we have today. But we need to learn to trust in what Jesus says and trust the guidance that He has provided us, because the world around us, you know, it's full of fog and haze, and you don't really know what direction to go in apart from the divinely inspired Word of God. In our program today, we're going to begin to talk about the Beatitudes. These teachings of Jesus that go contrary to what many in the world think as far as the way we should behave or interact with others. And we're going to have a couple of guests who are going to join me in just a moment to discuss the Beatitudes and how we can implement these ideas, this philosophy given by Jesus that so many in the world have rejected because it doesn't fit the mold that they think that we are to fit in. And so we'll be back in just a moment. Hope you'll stay with us.
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2: Our hope and prayer is to bring you and your family closer to God.
1: It's time for our panel discussion, as we normally do in this program, and we always want to bring together several guests who can help us to explore a topic for consideration. And, of course, our topic today is the Beatitudes of Jesus Christ. And specifically, what we want to do in this program is to begin to explore how we can integrate these truths in the lives of our children. So this is a program that's going to be geared towards parents today. And I have with me two very special guests. Both of these men have been with us in previous programming. First of all, I have Brandon Grease. Brandon preaches for the Fairview Church of Christ, and that's in the Pulaski, Tennessee area. And Brandon, it's so good to have you back with us today.
4: Thank you for asking me. It's such an honor.
1: And sitting beside you, Brandon, is another one who is no stranger, Chris Moran. Chris preaches for the Mars Hill Church of Christ. This is in Florence, Alabama. Chris and I have a long history together. We worked together at the Jackson Heights Church of Christ for several years together, and then Chris moved on and is the pulpit minister for Mars Hill. Chris, it's good to have you back.
5: Thank you. Great to be back.
1: We're going to talk about these Beatitudes, and specifically, I think it would maybe be good just to take time to read the Beatitudes. Chris, would you mind just reading through that for us?
5: Sure. We'll begin in chapter 5 of Matthew, and it's verse 1. And seeing the multitudes, he went up on a mountain, and when he was seated, his disciples came to him. And he opened his mouth, and he taught them, saying, Blessed are the poor in spirit, for theirs is the kingdom of heaven. Blessed are those who mourn, for they shall be comforted. Blessed are the meek, for they shall inherit the earth. Blessed are those who hunger and thirst for righteousness, for they shall be filled. Blessed are the merciful, for they shall attain mercy. Blessed are the pure in heart, for they shall see God. Blessed are the peacemakers, for they shall be called sons of God. Blessed are those who are persecuted for righteousness' sake, for theirs is the kingdom of heaven. Blessed are you when they revile and persecute you and say all kinds of evil against you falsely for my name's sake. Rejoice and be exceedingly glad, for great is your reward in heaven, for so they persecuted the prophets who were before you.
1: Well, thank you very much, Chris. Appreciate that. Why is it so important that we study the Beatitudes in light of Jesus Christ? What does that provide for us? What kind of insight do we get?
4: We want to reach a state in the eyes of God of happiness. And as we read through these, we notice many paradoxes, I guess you could say. For instance, being blessed are the poor. Well, no one in this world would think that anybody who is poor is blessed. But Jesus gives us a reality in according to his view, and that's the reality that we want to obtain.
1: Yeah, and if we understand the Beatitudes and the teaching of Jesus Christ, that helps us to understand Jesus.
4: Absolutely.
1: Does it not?
5: Well, the Beatitudes is the very epitome of the life that Jesus lived. Mm-hmm. You know, we've always heard it sometimes referred to attitudes that we need to be. Mm-hmm. And this is exactly, if we could follow this prescription for life, others would see Jesus in us, because there's nothing that he spoke here on the Sermon on the Mount that he did not teach, that he did not live, that he did not instruct, or even warn his disciples would be a possibility for life. And so if you live the Beatitudes, you live like Jesus.
1: So what does the term blessed actually mean?
4: Well, blessed gives the idea of well off, thriving, prosperous, or one who is in a good condition. It's really true happiness, mm-hmm. Spiritually speaking.
1: Okay. So when we read, blessed are the poor in spirit, in essence what we're saying are happy are those who are poor in spirit.
5: And that is a paradox, because how can you be happy and poor in spirit? I mean, what does that even mean?
1: Or blessed are they that mourn.
5: Yeah. Happy that I'm mourning, yeah.
1: Yeah.
5: Well, it makes no sense to folks who are not Jesus-minded. Mm. And they don't have a little background on why Jesus would say these things.
1: Yeah, and this fits in within the context of what's known as the Sermon on the Mount.
6: Yes.
1: And it's just astounding to consider some of the statements that Jesus makes here, because, you know, it's the type of statements that you have to really ponder and you have to really think about, a lot like the parables. I mean, Jesus oftentimes spoke in terms in which there was such deep and rich meaning there, and you have to really, really ponder and think about and focus upon what he's saying to gain a better understanding.
5: The Proverbs, same way. You have two seemingly opposing statements in the same clause. You really have to think about what it means as a Christian.
1: How does this run kind of counterculture to man's view of fairness? You know, I mean, today, you know, everyone is supposed to receive a trophy, you know, a participation trophy.
6: Yeah.
1: But you know, Jesus makes it very clear that if you want to be happy or you want to be blessed, these are achievements that you need to have in your life. And the implication is, if you don't, you're not going to get the trophy of happiness.
4: Right. The happiness, in man's view, is way different than what Jesus says who are happy. Men think that we would obtain happiness if we gain material things, or we work and put effort toward degrees or things like that in scholarship. But this is way different than what man's view is than what Jesus' view is.
5: In light of being the fairness part, there's an ethical theory called ultimate telos. It means the ultimate happiness. Mm-hmm. And what's contradictory there is, and I was listening to a radio station on the way up here, and they were talking about these similar things. Those who want everyone to be on an even playing field are the ones who are making it unfair in the world, because we're all called to different areas of life, you know, statue, region, demographics, and life is just not fair. But we're living in a society now where, like you said, everybody gets a trophy. There's no competition. There's no Christianity is a competition. We're in competition with the devil. And if we teach our kids that, you know, everything's going to be okay, everybody's the same, then that kind of takes grace and God's mercy out of play, and he's just going to treat everybody the same. That's not concurrent with what he teaches in Scripture about his judgment and about destruction and about good and bad and righteousness and unrighteousness. If we want to play that game that everybody's equal and fair, then what in the world did Jesus come and die on the cross for? You know, why did he even mention the Sermon on the Mount?
4: Certainly so, and if everybody gets a trophy, it certainly lowers the expectation of happiness that children expect to gain certain things with little to no effort.
5: I can tell you, coaching T-ball, I coached 3- and 4-year-old T-ball, and we keep no score. Yeah. We don't keep up with runs, but if you don't at some point learn, like, hard work and discipline is what gets us to where we need to be in God's sight, that starts early. That starts young. And I'm not saying raise your kids to be competitive and, you know, everything they do is a competition. But when it comes to living righteously and unrighteously, Paul says it's a race. It's not fair sometimes, because people of the world make it unfair. And sometimes Christians, we play unfair. And so our prize is on the Lord. And sometimes gaining that prize, it's going to take a lot of what Jesus talked about here.
4: Children need to learn that faith takes effort. Faith and obedience equals salvation. And we have many in the religious world who are teaching faith alone. Well, that takes no effort. And so in order to obtain salvation, we need to understand that faith takes effort.
1: You know, mentioning the reward that Jesus provides here for us in the Beatitudes, you know, I was thinking about the ancient Olympics and how that in the ancient Olympics, the reward was a crown of grape leaves. Now, you know, if we were to offer someone today a reward of a crown of grape leaves, I doubt very seriously they would see that as being very relevant. You know, we want the gold medal or the silver medal today. But I guess where I'm going with this is this. Is what Jesus is teaching in the Beatitudes, I mean, is it only relevant for his generation? In other words, is it a reward that we can enjoy and share in just as much as they could, the original audience for which it was given? Rewards change over time. What we see as being valuable. What are your thoughts about that?
5: The Word of God is not stagnant. I mean, it's living and breathing. Hebrews 4. And the things that were promised to the New Testament church are the same promises. There's no revisions. Mm. You know, we're not going to, one day the heavens are not going to open up and God says, okay, here's addition two. Mm. You know, what we have is what we're supposed to have. And so it's just as relevant today as it was the very instant that it flowed from the mind of God to the pen of the writers.
1: So we can be just as happy or just as blessed today if we follow the instructions of Christ here as someone living at that time?
5: Well, if you let me get on a soapbox, happiness doesn't always mean in the here and now. Mm-hmm. A lot of this, the promises are pointing towards the hereafter. Like, if you're living a righteous, faithful life, people going to make fun of you for that. Anybody can tell you that. They're going to poke fun at you at school, at the workplace. You know, I've been called a Jesus freak, a holy roller. I wore sandals one time and somebody said, "You trying to be like Jesus?" I'm like, "Yeah, actually I am." You know, it don't matter how you do it. It's always going to be there. And so you're always going to get persecuted. But the key there is verse 6, I think, always hungering and thirsting for that righteousness. And just knowing, just like in Hebrews 11 there towards the end of the chapter, you have to wait on that promise, but patiently wait. And I think that's where the happiness comes, is knowing that there's more to life than what we're experiencing right now.
1: Well, this is some very rich material that we're considering today. And, of course, this is a two-part program. We're going to continue this in our next program as well. But I think what we'll do right now is we're going to take a break. We're going to watch a short segment. And one of you gentlemen are actually going to offer a Devo to us during this segment. Then we'll come back and we'll wrap up our discussion.
5: Hello, I'm Chris Moran, and let's talk about the goodness of God. A few years ago, my family and I took a trip to do some canoeing down on the Tennessee River. And at a certain place in the trip, there is a big cliff that everyone knows it's there, and people get up there and jump off the cliff. Well, I'm not one of those people who like to jump off a cliff, so I'm perfectly fine being on level ground or in the water. A lot of my friends was with us, and some church friends was with us, and we were with some younger people, and they were going up on the cliff and jumping off. And I knew, number one, I don't really like heights. Number two, I'm not good with jumping off of heights. And number three, I knew at that distance that water was going to be kind of hard when I hit it. And number four, I had a bad back at the time. It had bad back pain for a while. And I decided, well, I'm just going to forego the little jumping exercise and just stay in the water. Well, that was until my teenage son started peer pressuring me. "Come on, Dad, you can do it. You can do it, Dad, come on. Don't be a chicken." And of course, you know, you don't want your teenage sons to do that to you in front of your friends. And so I says, "I'll do it." Well, I go up on the cliff, and the first thing I do, I look down, and I didn't let my fear show, but I was trembling on the inside. I did not want to do it. I knew the impact was going to be hard, and I knew that 1, 2, 3. I closed my eyes, and I jumped, and I hit the water, and I lost my flip-flop. I knew I shouldn't have done it. I got out of the water, got back in my canoe, and I didn't tell anybody, but I had hurt my back. It was a terrible situation. And all I could think about for the rest of the trip is, why in the world did I let them talk me into doing something that I knew I shouldn't have done in the first place? Kind of reminds me of 1 Corinthians chapter 10 and verse 13. Paul says, "No temptation has overtaken you except such as common to man. But God is faithful, who will not allow you to be tempted beyond what you're able, but with every temptation will also make a way of escape that you may be able to bear it." Do not let the devil talk you into sinning. there is no power available to him that can make you sin. Don't let peer pressure, don't let the situation, don't let what you might think be awesome outcome or consequences that may be good talk you into doing something that you know you shouldn't do. I promise you, you don't want to go to those heights and fall in those depths, because it's always going to hurt. It's always going to end up bad. It's always going to end up with pain. And that's what the devil wants. God is faithful. He will not allow you to be tempted beyond what you're able to bear. But with every temptation, he'll provide a way out. You just got to look for it.
1: Well, we've kind of got into the introduction regarding the Beatitudes of Jesus. And now we're actually going to begin to get into the specific Beatitudes that were given. And this is a two-part program, or two, I should say we're going to have two programs on the same topic. So we're obviously not going to finish all of these up in our program today, but we want to get started with that. And, you know, the first thing that Jesus talks about is being poor, poor in spirit. What does that mean? And how is there a blessing in being poor? I mean, a lot of times we don't associate poverty with happiness or joy. In fact, it's just opposite. Mm-hmm. And, you know, we want to make all this money and we want to have all of these material things. And so, again, what Jesus teaches here goes counterculture. It goes against the grain of what the world says, or it goes against our gut feeling and what we think. So what is he talking about? What does it mean to be poor in spirit?
4: You're right, Barry. Jesus is not speaking about an economic situation here, but instead that Greek word for poor means to be destitute and or dependent on others. And what we need to realize and learn is that we are destitute and depend on God. And once we realize that we are dependent on God, being poor in spirit, it leads to the path to where you and I can be happy spiritually.
5: What do you think about that word poor? And I think too, the Beatitudes are, they are twofold, threefold in their teaching.
4: Yeah.
5: You were talking about the way the world views being poor and rich. You know, we got to have this, the latest this. We got to have the newest this. Keep up with these people. Have to live in this place. Have to drive this car. The idea of being poor is not necessarily being left out or not. It's the idea of what Brandon said is about depending on someone else for everything. And spiritually speaking, the poor in spirit are those who know that we are nothing without God. We can do nothing. We would be nothing. We would have no future, no hope without God in our lives. So poor in spirit means that we're totally, utterly dependent on Him for everything in life.
1: You know, there's one sense in which we could say all men are poor in spirit, in the sense that all have sinned and fallen short of the glory of God. But the happiness or the blessing is recognizing your poverty.
5: Acknowledging it.
1: Acknowledging it. And so many people in this world, they don't. They think they're self-sufficient. They think that, you know, their goodness is the standard. The gold standard, and everyone needs to measure up to their standard. But in reality, we're all in poverty as far as spirit is concerned. We need to recognize it.
5: Well, you know, I don't think there's anything wrong with having money. I mean, I'd like to have a little more, you know, but that can't be what we depend on. Even if we have the money, we've got to know that it's a blessing from God. It could be taken away at any instant. And when it gets taken away, if it gets taken away, where are you going to stand then?
4: That's right.
1: Mm. Well, let's think about this for just a moment, because we want to have an emphasis here on parenting. How can we integrate this trait or quality in the lives of our children, develop a mentality of being poor in spirit amongst our kids?
4: Well, first of all children know or should know that they rely on their own parents to meet their physical needs. And when they learn that their needs are met by their parents, they learn a sense of dependency. And then when parents do what they need to do as being poor in spirit themselves, realizing they're dependent on God, would include their children within that lifestyle in the godly life.
5: The parents has got to demonstrate it too.
4: Yes.
5: I've been in so many situations counseling-wise where dad is always working. And in his mind, you know, he's supplying for the family. But in the kid's mind, it's like he's never home. Mm-hmm. Nothing wrong with good hard work, but man, at the expense of your children, you can't give them what they need by working all the time. Mm-hmm. You got to give them what they need by expressing the love of Christ in their life. Nothing wrong with hard work. I appreciate a hard working person, but we as parents have to demonstrate our reliance on God for our children to see it as exemplified in our life.
1: And so if we want to have the happiness of Christ, the joy of God, the joy of heaven, then these are the principles that we need to have in our life. We inherit that from our Heavenly Father.
4: Certainly.
5: And consequently, Paul would concur in Romans 8. He says, if we're children, then heirs of God and joint heirs with Christ, if indeed we suffer with him, that we also may be glorified together. That's the whole idea of the Beatitudes is, you know, a Christian life is not always an easy life. It's the best life, but...
1: Well, gentlemen, I want to thank you for being with us for this program today. We've been talking about the Beatitudes of Jesus and specifically how we can integrate these into the teaching, the rearing of our children. We've just begun to scratch the surface, and so we're going to do another program on the Beatitudes of Christ, and we look forward to having you back with us at that time.
5: Thank you.
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2: Our hope and prayer is to bring you and your family closer to God.
1: Well, that's all of our program for today, but this is a two-part series, so we hope that you'll be with us next time as we continue to talk about the Beatitudes and how we can teach these very important principles that Christ set forth in the Sermon on the Mount to our children. So be with us next time. Until then, I'm Barry Gilreath, Jr., your host, wishing you and your family a wonderful day.

At the 11th of Leviticus, God required of the ancient people Israel to be holy as he was holy. The requirement was repeated at 1 Peter 1. When we have answered the call to holiness, we have separated ourselves from the carnal world and become reserved unto God for God's purposes. Those who have done so have become sanctified and are known as saints. Holy, saint, and sanctified are all forms of the same word. We are taught at the 12th of Hebrews that no man will see the Lord without holiness, and that diligence is required so that one fail not of the grace of God. Perhaps two important things are being taught to us here. First of all, though a man is saved by divine grace, he is still called unto holiness. Secondly, it is with diligence that he develop and maintain the holiness to which he is called, lest he fail to receive God's grace. It is by diligence in holiness and by the grace of God that a man may one day dwell with his Maker.

for student body president in Muskogee, Oklahoma. And I don't think I'd ever given a speech before, at least in a audience or in an assembly where there were hundreds of people. And so I remember giving this speech, and it went over okay because I talked about food for some reason, and got through with the speech, felt like things went pretty well, and it was, you know, trying to, hey, vote for me kind of thing. And I'm, to this day, I don't know how I did that because I don't think I'd ever run for anything in my life like that, and was fairly shy as a kid, but I guess I kind of started coming out of my shell some as an older teenager. And then I'll never forget, after the speech, I was heading back to whatever class I had next, and I heard a young man say, you know, I don't think he saw me, and he was talking to another gentleman who was the same color as him, and he said, you know, I'm going to vote for this guy instead of Eric because, and you know, this was several years ago, I guess now 23 years ago because I'm 40 years old. He said, because in essence, this guy is the same color as us, and so I'm not going to vote, you know, for Eric. And I just remember at that time how much that hurt me, you know, thinking, are you serious? Because I kind of thought this guy liked me. I mean, he did. The truth is, he was a nice guy, and we all had a friendly relationship. But that was one of the first times I just thought to myself, wow, you know, I'm 17 years old, and I don't remember too many times where, you know, someone said something like that about me or about someone else. Really, it wasn't so much about me, but about apparent skin color. You know, I got to thinking later, but yeah, I wonder how many people voted for me because of my skin color. And how ignorant and how dumb that is. You know, have you ever thought about how God put on flesh, came to earth to save us from our sins? And, you know, we look back 2,000 years ago to that event. And God, being eternal, that plan was always in the eternal mind of God. He knew what He was going to do, and He did it. But isn't it interesting how we never really focus on, there's no focus. We don't talk about, you know, what Jesus must have looked like. You know, we know He was a Jew. He was a descendant of Abraham, a descendant of David, just as the prophets had prophesied. But, you know, we put emphasis on who He was. And guess who He wasn't? He really wasn't what He looked like. He wasn't His body. He was and is an eternal spirit. You know what I am? You know what you are? We are immortal souls. We are immortal spirits who were created by God, and we have a body that surrounds us, if you will. We've been given this body, but we are not brown or black or white or red or yellow. You know, that's not Eric. And so whoever that friend of mine was going to vote for, it wasn't. You know, it wasn't really about skin color, even though to him, for some reason, that was. And I know you've probably heard about things, and we've seen and we've read throughout history the hideousness of the racism that we've seen around the world, even in this country, especially in years past, and to some degree, even sadly, to any degree, is very sad. You know, I remember when I was growing up playing basketball, and I remember hearing not just young people, but even their parents tell me, now, Eric, you don't want to go to school there because you'll never get to play. And I was like, why wouldn't I get to play? If I'm good enough, why wouldn't I play? Well, your skin color is the wrong color. I remember one of the first places I ever began to work when I was a student at Freed Hardeman University, and I was about to get married, and I began working with a congregation. I'll never forget the very first time I taught the Bible class for a teenage Bible class. One of the first questions had to do with, basically, it had to do with race, and had to do with whether I thought it was okay for two people who had different skin color for those people to get married. And I thought, are we really? Is this really a question? Is this an issue? Is this something that people in Middle Tennessee really care that much about? Well, you know, there's a lot of things that people struggle with. Some people struggle with inappropriate, sinful feelings toward other people. Sinful feelings that sometimes lead people to take actions that are sinful actions, terrible, unthoughtful, ungodly actions. Some people are prejudice toward others because of their gender. You know, there is such a thing as sexism. There is such a thing, before we get to the five reasons that racism is absolutely ridiculous, there is such a thing as ageism. There are those people who think, you know, that if you are old, you're just no good. And their view about the elderly, their view about getting older, is so foreign to God's view and so foreign to what God has revealed to us in Scripture.
whether it be in the Old Testament or in the New Testament. I'm fond of the phrase there in Leviticus chapter 19 where Moses wrote in verse 32, "You shall rise before the gray-headed and honor the presence of an old man." You know, some people, they are guilty of ageism. Some people are guilty of sexism. Some people are guilty of classism. That is, they show favor towards some people because of how much money they have or do not have. And some people really are racist. Well, I'd like to define race if we can. I tell you what, this is going to be challenging to kind of cock my head around here, and I hope I don't fall on this first table down here. But race, let's define race together so we know what we're talking about. Race is a category of humankind that shares certain distinctive physical traits. A family, tribe, people. This is how Webster's Dictionary defines race. Or nation belonging to the same what they called stock. Racism is the belief that some races of people are better than others. The poor treatment of or violence against people because of their race. A belief that race is the primary determinant of human traits and capacities, and that racial differences produce an inherent superiority of a particular race. I just thought it would be important to go ahead and define our terms, what we are talking about here. But I'd also like to just take note, again, before we get into those 5 points, few preliminary remarks here. I'd like to note that racism is not fairly judging the conduct of people regardless of their skin color. You know, making godly, righteous judgments is not racist. Now, Jesus says, "Do not judge according to appearance, but judge with righteous judgment." And in the context of Matthew chapter 7 about judge not that you be not judged, that's in a context of really hypocritical judgment. I mean, the very next few verses tell us that. And if you go to the preceding chapter, you see where Jesus was very critical of those who do their good deeds to be seen of men, Matthew chapter 6, verses 1 through 4. Those who pray to be seen of men, Matthew chapter 6, verses 5 and following. Those who fast to be seen of men. And then there are those who judge hypocritically. But Jesus then went on to say that we are, John chapter 7, 24, judge righteously and not according to appearance. I mean, how dumb is that when you think about it logically and biblically? And then he said, we are to judge people. We are to make judgments based upon the fruit that we see. Matthew chapter 7, verses 15 through 20. Now, it is not racist. Let's just talk about what's not racist, okay? It's not racist for someone to say that all lives matter. That's not racist. Because the truth is, it is biblical to contend that all lives matter. Do babies' lives matter? Yes, they do. Do older people's lives matter? Yes, they do. Do women's lives matter? Yes. Do men's? Yes. Do people with darker skin color than mine, does it matter? Or lighter skin color? Do their lives matter? They most certainly matter. All lives matter. That's biblical. That's Genesis chapter 9, verse 6. We are to realize that murder is a heinous act because all are made in the image of God. Whoever sheds man's blood, by man shall his blood be shed, because we've been made in the image of God. Jesus, as you know very well, he came to save everyone, not just a few people. All lives certainly matter. But you know what that does mean is when I say that babies' lives matter, that unborn babies' lives matter, guess what that means? Unborn babies' lives matter. And if my intentions are genuine, that's a genuine statement. And if I say that older people's lives matter, older people's lives matter. If I say that black lives matter, black lives matter. And white lives matter. All human lives matter. And when we see a certain group of people, whatever that group is, if a certain group of people, however people group people, if people are being mistreated, it would be appropriate to say that, hey, their lives matter. And to point that out, especially if there is some kind of injustice. You know, it's not racist to list various facts or statistics. It's not racist to suggest that people should have to show an ID to verify who they are to vote. You know, if I have to show my ID to get on an airplane, if I have to show my ID to rent a car, if I have to show my ID to sign my kids up for some sport that they're playing, and I have to verify that I'm their parent when I go down to this school in order for them to take an online class or whatever, I have to show my who I am, my identification for all sorts of things. And because I'd like for people to show their ID when they vote so that they don't take my vote away from me, well, that's not a racist thought. You know, to think that a previous president, like President George W. Bush or President Barack Obama, our current president, to say that one of them is the worst president in my lifetime, that's not a racist statement. If I'm making that statement based upon
their actions that you or I may believe based upon what the Word of God teaches is wicked. If we're basing our statements on what someone does and that can be proven, that can be shown, that is reasonable and that is biblical, that's certainly not a racist thing. To say that police officers should be respected, that's not a racist statement. We are to respect those who rule over us. Romans chapter 13 and verse 1. You know, we should respect officers of the law because we want to live. Do we not want to live in a society where there are those who are trying to keep law and order? I want to live in that kind of society. And I certainly respect those who are giving their lives to try to help improve law and order in communities and in the country. But, you know, at the same time, and I certainly do respect them, you know, I think sometimes about how I go to work, and I've been working at Apologetics Press for almost the last 16 years, and you know what I've never heard my family say to me on my way out the door for work? Or my way when I come back into work. You know, Dad, I am so thankful that you had a safe day today. Because my life really isn't threatened. It hasn't been yet in my line of work, where I work, the office in which I work. But there are some people who put their lives on the line every day. And I think to show them appreciation would be very appropriate. But at the same time, let me also say this, that it is also not disrespectful to acknowledge that some law enforcement officers are ungodly people who may very well be guilty of racism and who need to be fired and prosecuted. That's not an inappropriate statement for someone to make, because the truth is, we should understand that the more immoral that our society becomes, it could be that percentage-wise, that there's going to be a greater percentage of those who attempt to become officers of the law who may not have good intentions and who may be willing to be very corrupt and wicked in what they're doing. That's very possible. I mean, why would we be surprised about that when you consider that in this fallen world that morality may be at an all-time low? We shouldn't be surprised that maybe it's 1%, maybe it's 3%. I don't know what that percentage is, but there may be a percentage of law enforcement officers, you know, who need to be called out, who need to be fired and need to be prosecuted so that they don't do anything or that they cease doing anything that may be inappropriate. Now, let me also say this. I mean, I'm certainly not picking on anyone who is a law officer. I want everybody to understand here, you know, it doesn't matter what area of life you're talking about, whether you're talking about preachers, whether you're talking about school teachers, whether you're talking about soldiers or whoever. I mean, there are individuals who are hypocrites who are working in all sorts of fields. Let me just ask you this. Have you ever heard of a preacher who was a hypocrite? Well, I think you have. Have you ever heard of people who are in leadership positions, spiritually speaking? I mean, read your Bibles. There was Nadab and Abihu. God struck them dead with fire. There were the sons of Eli, Hophni and Phinehas. They were so corrupt, people didn't even want to come to the house of the Lord. They were so corrupt. They were having sinful sexual immoral activity going on there in the house of the Lord with those who were coming to help serve in the house of the Lord. So, you know, there were people thousands of years ago who were in positions of authority that, you know, they needed to be called out. They needed to be called out for their wickedness, and they needed to be dealt with. Now, for some reason, my slides are a little off here, so y'all forgive me. But let me make this one last preliminary point, and then we're going to go through the five reasons, and I hope that you were able to get one of the Valor and Virtue booklets that we print at Apologetics Press a couple of times a year, because in the back of that, there is kind of the outline of this lecture tonight, the five reasons. But there's one other preliminary point that I want you to get before we get there, okay? And that is that atheism... See, the reason that we can talk so confidently about this subject, about how sinful, about how wrong, about how ridiculous the idea of judging people solely based on the color of their skin is because we believe that there is a God and the Bible is His Word. But if you don't believe that the Bible is the Word of God because you don't believe in God or that He has a revelation that He's given to man, you see, atheism has no rational basis upon which to call anything objectively just or unjust, including racism. If mankind is merely the result of billions of years of mindless evolution and is nothing more than an evolved animal, then man can logically make evolutionary-based racist remarks that are consistent with atheistic evolution. You realize that? And the reason that is the case is because atheistic evolutionists believe we came from what? From animals.
I mean, you know, there was billions of years ago, there was nothing that somehow gave way to something, that gave way to, you know, some kind of simple form of life, miraculously, but it's not miraculous because they don't believe that there is a God, that then evolved into worms, fish, amphibians, reptiles, mammals, ape-like creatures, allegedly, that evolved into us. Now, here's the thing. If that's the case, what some evolutionists have noted, including really Charles Darwin by the very title of the first book that we kind of remember him writing, The Origin of the Species by Means of Natural Selection, or The Preservation of Favored Races for the Struggle of Life. The preservation of favored races? You mean there's a favored race? Well, according to atheistic evolutionists, at the very least, their theory implies that, or they will be explicitly in saying those kinds of things. I tell you, when we help people, you know, one of the ways I think we should help people more see the ungodliness of atheistic evolution and the wickedness of it is show them the implication of their theories. And what the theory suggests is that some human beings are closer to our animal ancestors than others. And thus their lives are allegedly not worth as much. But you know, you rarely hear individuals take their, even theoretically, take their theory to its logical conclusion. You know, Charles Darwin's bulldog, the atheist Thomas Huxley, he did just that, taking atheism, evolutionism, to its logical conclusion in his 1865 essay called Emancipation, Black and White, where he alleged, now here is an evolutionist alleging years ago that no rational man cognizant of the facts believes that the average Negro is equal, still less superior of the white man. Now that is a racist statement. And it's an incorrect statement. And I know it with every fiber in my body. And here's how I know that. Because there is a God, and the Bible is His Word. And we can know what the Bible says. You see, if there is no God, man could just as easily look down upon and mistreat others whom he deems are less evolved as he does roaches, rats, and orangutans. Christians, however, logically contend that since God exists and the Bible is His Word, racism is morally wrong and completely ridiculous. Genuine Christianity is the answer to racism. Racism is absolutely ridiculous, number one, because all human beings are made in the image of God. I just heard an excellent lecture just a few moments ago by Brother Melvin Otte, where he made this very point. Not in this particular context, but he let the assembly know that we are made in the image of God. What an awesome thought that is. You know, as far as we know, that had never been communicated in written form until Moses penned these words in about 1500 B.C. Before that time, as far as history knows and that I've been able to find out, the only ones who ever thought to be those who were divine image bearers were who? Oh, you know, royalty. The king of Egypt, Pharaoh, the incarnation of the sun god, Ra. And so really the only ones who were thought of as being divine image bearers? I mean, who is that? Who are those special people? And I think about those Israelites who came out of Egyptian slavery. And years later, a few years later, they read where Moses wrote that God said, "Let us create man in our image, according to our likeness." So He created God in His image. In the image of man He made them. Male and female He created them. What an awesome thought. Exactly what all is involved in that? Well, I don't have time to go into all that. We have some articles on our website, apologeticspress.org, on that subject. But I would contend that one of those certainly has to do with the fact that we have an immortal spirit that God has given us, that according to Ecclesiastes chapter 12 and verse 7, that is going back to God one day. And guess what? That's who I am. And that's who you are. You are spirit with a body. But see, when your body dies, your spirit's still alive. We are made in the image of God. You know, when Paul was there preaching to pagan Gentiles in Acts chapter 17, you recall that he quotes from the pagans' own poets who previously had said, had noted the fact that we are the offspring of God.
Now, just because pagan poets may have said it didn't make it right, but the fact that an inspired preacher, inspired by the Holy Spirit himself, said, we... Now, he's talking to Gentiles, and he is... What is the Apostle Paul? He's a Jew. Also a Greek. He said, we are the offspring of God. Paul had his Roman citizenship, I should say. And so, we are... And then he said, therefore, since we... are the offspring of God. See, it wasn't just Adam and Eve. Adam and Eve were not the only ones who were created in the image of God. Open up your Bibles to James chapter 3 for just a moment. And notice in James chapter 3, in that context there, James is talking about the need to control the tongue, to bridle the tongue. And in James chapter 3 and verse 8, he says, but no man can tame the tongue. It is an unruly evil full of deadly poison. And then he really comes down to giving us, hey, this is why we are to control the tongue. With it we bless our God and Father, and with it we curse men. Curse men? Who what? Who have been made in the similitude or image of God. Out of the same mouth proceed blessing and cursing. My brethren, these things ought not so to be. Why? Because we are made in the image of God. And we shouldn't be speaking inappropriately to divine image bearers. Notice that, I'm reading from the New King James, you read, have been made in the similitude of God. The American Standard Version says, are made in the similitude of God. This comes from the Greek agonitos, which is in the which is the perfect participle of the Greek genomai, which has to do with the fact that it was an action that was completed in the past, God creating Adam and Eve in His image, but whose effects are still felt in the present. We are created in the image of God. Now, the reason the racism is ridiculous, number one, because we all are created in the image of God. And number two, there really is one human race that God made. I realize we live in different countries, there are different nations, there are different ethnic groups that, you know, people gather into and that we are divided into, if you will, by those who maybe keep track of this and that. But really, there is one human race. You know, I don't know if you've ever been on Ancestry.com. I've never really done that before, but my wife did it for a while, and it was exciting. I would come home from work and she would like, Eric, did you realize this? And you know, your great-great-great-great-grandfather. You know, I'm kind of concerned about that because I don't want to find out that one of my ancestors was like a mass murderer or something. But I don't know. I just wouldn't really want to find that out. I'd just rather not know that. You know, lying in bed one night thinking, my great-great-grandfather did this. I hope I don't ever do that. You know, I hope that gene didn't come. Anyway, I'm not really, but my wife is kind of into that. And, you know, you can go back, and I guess she went back 200 or 300 years. You know, did she trace some of our ancestors back to Europe? And you know what the Bible teaches? Is that if we had Ancestry.com that could go back several thousand years, what would we find out? That Brandon and I, we are brothers. I mean, that we share... You and I share the same great, great, great, great, great, great, great, great, great, great grandparents. Eve was the mother of all living, Genesis chapter 3.

And so everyone in this room, we're related. I mean, why stop? Why stop? You know, if I came home one day and Jana said, "Eric, did you know that you and Kyle Butt are related?" No, that's pretty neat. I didn't know that. Now, we're not really, but you know, he said that. Let's say she found that 300 years ago we shared the same, you know, great, great, great, great, so grandmother, grandfather, aunt, uncle, somebody. That'd be pretty cool. But here's the thing. If we could go back, you know, just a little farther back than that, 4,500 years ago, we would share the same grandparents. There is one human race. I mean, in that same sermon that we were reading there in Acts chapter 17, where Paul reminded these pagan Gentiles, we are the offspring of God. Just a few verses before that in Acts chapter 17 and verse 26, Paul reminded them that God, He has made from one blood every nation of men. The ESV says that He has made from one man every nation of mankind. From one man, from one blood. There is one human race, really. I want to share with you something that you may have seen. This came out, I guess the first time I saw it was a few months ago. And it was, I thought, a brilliant video. If I brought it with me, I think I have it right here. Brilliant video, maybe you heard it. And I think I have a picture of the gentleman who wrote this spoken poem. His name is Prince E. I'm not black, you are not white. That's the name of it. Maybe you heard it. So I'm going to try to read it as quickly as possible. It's kind of lengthy, but bear with me. Thought it was brilliant. I am not black. I mean, that's what the world calls me, but it's not me. I didn't come out of my mother's womb saying, "Hello, everybody, I'm black." No, I was taught to be black, and you were taught to call me that, along with whatever you call yourself. It's just a label. See, from birth, the world force feeds us these labels, and eventually, we all swallow them. We digest and accept the labels, never ever doubting them. But there's one problem. Labels are just you, and labels are not you, and labels are not me. Labels are just labels, but who we truly are is not skin deep. And then he says, see, when I drive my car, no one would ever confuse the car for me. Well, when I drive my body, why do you confuse me for my body? It's not, it's my body. Get it? Not me. Let me break it down, he says. See, our bodies are just cars that we operate and drive around. The dealership we call society decided to label mine the black edition, yours the Irish or white edition, with no money down, 0% APR, and no test drive. We're forced to own these cars the rest of our lives. Forgive me, but I fail to see the logical pride in defining myself or judging another by the cars we drive. Because who we truly are is found inside. Listen, I'm not here to tell you how science has concluded that genetically we're all mixed. And race in the human species doesn't exist. Or how every historian knows that race was invented in the 15th century to divide people from each other and it has worked perfectly. No, I'm not here to lecture, he says. I just want to ask one question. Who would you be if the world never gave you a label? Never gave a box to check? Would you be white, black, Mexican, Asian, Native American, Middle Eastern, Indian? No, we would be one. We would be together, no longer living in the error of calling human beings black people or white people. These labels that will forever blind us from seeing a person for who they are, but instead seeing them through the judgmental, prejudicial, artificial filters of who we think they are. And when you let an artificial label define yourself, then, my friend, you have chosen smallness over greatness and minimized yourself, confined and divided yourself from others. And it is an undeniable fact that when there is division, there will be conflict. And conflict starts wars. Therefore, every war started over labels. It's always us versus them. So the answer to war, racism, sexism, and every other ism is so simple that every politician has missed it. It's the labels. We must rip them off. Isn't it funny how no baby is born racist? Yet every baby cries when they hear the cries of another, no matter the gender, culture, or color, proving that deep down when we were meant to connect and care for each other. That is our mission, and that's not my opinion. That's the truth in a world that has sold us fiction. Please listen. Labels only distort our vision, which is why half of those watching this will dismiss it.

or feel resistant and conflicted, but just remember, so did the caterpillar before it broke through its shell and became the magnificent butterfly. Well, these labels are our shells, and we must do the same thing so we can finally spread our wings. Human beings were not meant to be slapped with labels like groceries at supermarkets. DNA cannot be regulated by the FDA. We were meant to be free. And only until you remove them all and stop living and thinking so small will we be free to see ourselves and each other for who we truly are. I wish I was smart enough to write something that I think that is that logical, that reasonable, and I believe that effective in communicating a truth. Eric Lyons is not, you know, when I look at my skin, I'm not really liking my skin as much as I used to. I mean, because I'm getting a little older, and, you know, it's not as, I don't know, Neil, I don't know if your skin, Neil's back there thinking, oh, Eric, I like my skin just fine the way it is. Now, you know, it just looks a little more ragged and tattered, I don't know. You know, it's not as new, like my car, it's not as new, but you know, here's the thing. You know, my body's going to return to the dust anyway, and I'm not. I'm going back to God. I'm going to be with God. And I say that with confidence because I know that there is a God, and the Bible is His Word, and I know that Jesus has come to save sinners, and I know how to respond to the grace of God because He's told me in His Word. I must say, I really like the words that Prince E, that he spoke in this video that you can actually find on YouTube. And I must say, I too am so tired of having to mark labels. I was in the YMCA recently as we were renewing our, whatever you call it, you know, have our thing there, and so we can use the weights and this and that, that for some reason I never make it to the weight room. Anyway, for me, for Jana, for Bo, for Micah, for Shelby, everyone, it's, you know, what race are you? What race are you? What race are you? I was so close. I just wanted to say I am a human being, and I'm of the human race. And secondly, I really wanted to ask, but I doubt the gentleman really would know what to say, is why do you really need to know this? I'm sorry. Why do you need to put me in some category here for the YMCA purpose? I don't get it. I don't understand that. I don't know what their reasons are, but it is frustrating because I just, you know, and maybe it's easier for me to say this because I haven't been mistreated near as much. I mean, not an inkling as much as some people have been mistreated for something as the color of their skin. As foolish, as treating people differently because, I mean, we don't do that really with hair, do we? We don't do that with eye color. We don't do that really, I guess maybe some people do, with how tall you are, how short you are. But you see, we're all one really human race created by God. Thirdly, God doesn't play favorites and neither should we. You know, God is all powerful. He is omnipotent. He can do anything that is consistent with His will. Anything that He wants to do that is consistent with His will. But do you know God, there's some things God can't do. God cannot lie. It's not consistent with His will. You know what else God cannot do? Is God cannot play favorites. He doesn't play favorites. And that's awesome. Our God is awesome. You know, I like what Moses wrote in Deuteronomy chapter 10 where he lifted up God and he said, "For the Lord your God is God of gods and Lord of lords, the great God, mighty and awesome." And then he says, "Who shows no partiality nor takes a bribe." Who shows no partiality nor takes a bribe. We're not going to show up on Judgment Day and bribe God if we didn't do what God instructed us to do in loving His Son and loving Him with all our heart, soul, mind, and strength and loving our neighbor as ourselves and just bribe our way into heaven. It doesn't work that way. God doesn't take a bribe. God doesn't show partiality. And it is amazing as you go through Scripture how many times the truth, that truth about God not showing partiality, how many times that truth is stated. Acts chapter 10, as Peter was there with Cornelius, God has no respecter of persons, or God, verse 34, God shows no partiality. But in every nation, whoever fears Him and works righteousness is accepted by Him. God shows no partiality. Galatians chapter 2 and verse 6. God shows personal favoritism to no man. One version says, God doesn't judge by external appearance. What was it that God said to Samuel as he went to go anoint the next king of Israel?
that man looks on the outward appearance, but God looks on the heart. Well, if God judges the heart, if God looks at the heart, now, was he saying there that men should judge by outward appearance? No. You know, we want to be more like God. We want to be someone who's not going to be showing favoritism of one person over another person for such shallow reasoning as the color of their skin. God is our Father by creation. Yes, He's our, in a special way, He's our Father as we have been begotten by Him as Christians. I'm reminded of the phrase that was attributed to, and the name just left me, Marshall Keeble. I don't know that I've ever seen documentation of this phrase, so if you know where it is, feel free to tell me. Who said, you know, if he calls someone brother and they're not a brother in Christ, well, the phrase attributed to him was, well, if I miss him in Christ, I'll catch him in Adam. You see, we are all descendants of Adam and Eve, of Noah and his family. We're of one race. God doesn't play favorites. You know, I know there are some ornery parents out there. I know there are some parents who are ungodly, wicked people. But you know, good, godly parents, you know what I've never seen a good, godly parent say? I like this child. I like Ricky. I like him a whole lot better than Johnny over here. Because if they ever said that, they wouldn't be wise parents. I'll tell you that right now. And they wouldn't be godlike, because God doesn't play favorites. As much as Shelby thinks that she's my favorite, and I love her to death, her ornery brothers, I do love them just as much as Shelby. You know, where did I learn that from? I learned that from the Word of God, and I learned that from the very characteristic of our Father in heaven who doesn't play favorites. And then the last two points I'd like to go over very briefly is just this, and it's a very simple one. You know, there's really nothing here that is earth-shakingly new. I mean, these are earth-shaking points. They're earth-changing points. I mean, they can change people's lives, but you know these. I know these because they are biblical, and they are right. And by the way, they are logical. Love is not racist. If love does not envy, and if love treats people... you know what John said in 1 John chapter 4 and verse 20? If a man says that he loves God and yet hates his brother, well, what did John say about him? He is a what? He is a liar. Anyone who says that they are a Christian and that they love the Lord their God with all their heart, soul, mind, and strength, and you said, well, do you love your neighbor who has a different skin color than you? And they say, no, I can't stand him. Why? Well, look what his heritage is. Look what his skin color is. They don't love the Lord. And they certainly don't love the Lord with all their heart, soul, mind, and strength. Love is not racist. God is not racist. And finally, I can know that racism is ridiculous because Jesus is everyone's Savior. You know, going back all the way to Genesis, when God set apart Abraham for the purpose of bringing the Messiah in through his seed, through his family. I mean, God had to pick someone, right? Jesus came to earth. He put on human flesh. And there was going to be some family, some woman who had some ancestry that through which the Messiah would come. Well, he chose Abraham. But you know, it wasn't because he loved Abraham more than he loves you or me, or that he loved Abraham's descendants more than you or me. He had to choose someone. And notice that even when he chose him, he said that it was through his seed, Genesis chapter 12, that all families of the earth would be blessed. Chapter 22, verse 18, that all nations would be blessed through his seed. You see, Jesus, when he came to bless all those who would repent and come to him, confess that he is Lord, and be immersed in water for the forgiveness of sins, be added to the body of Christ. He is their Savior. He's the world's Savior, potentially speaking. 1 John chapter 4, verse 14. The world's Savior. Not just white people's Savior. He wasn't even white. He was a Jew. Not black people. Not just
Asian, not just people with yellower skin or redder skin, everyone's Savior. And if Jesus is everyone's Savior, and if the disciples were sent on the Great Commission to take the message to the four winds of the world, to every creature, a message that we have today at our fingertips, that we have the opportunity to send to the world, we are to send that and teach that and love those whose precious souls are amenable to it, and hope and pray to our great God who loves everyone, our great God who doesn't play favorites, our great God who made one human race, and our great God who made all people in His image, that we are striving to reach people with His gospel, Romans chapter 1, verse 16, which is for everyone, so that their immortal souls will live eternally with your immortal soul and my immortal soul in the presence of God's eternal Spirit. Will you bow with me? Holy Father, it is an honor to meditate upon your will, upon your word, upon the truths, your eternal truths that help and guide us in this life and help make our lives and the lives of those around us who live in our communities, in this country and around the world, better lives, not only in this life, but especially in the life to come, if we will submit our will to yours. Thank you for these young people. Thank you for their tender hearts. Father, may all of us leave here encouraged by your will, encouraging us to be people who care about the souls of others and where they will live eternally. In the name of Jesus, our Savior, everyone's Savior, we pray. Amen.

The last two planets in our outer solar system are Uranus and Neptune. These two planets are very similar. Both planets are classified as gas giants. They have similar overall appearances, have many moons, faint rings, and are very cold. While they have similar atmospheric compositions, there is a difference in their overall density. Uranus is slightly larger in diameter, but Neptune is slightly more massive. Each planet presents some unique characteristics as we consider their roles in our solar system. First, Uranus is a sideways planet. Where Jupiter's poles have only a very slight tilt of degrees, and Earth's axis is tilted 23.5 degrees, Uranus is tilted about 98 degrees from vertical. This extreme planetary tilt means the Sun's light shines directly on the polar regions for much of its orbit. Since the planet rotates in this sideways fashion, each hemisphere experiences constant daylight, one half of its orbit, which totals 84 Earth years. When we consider the most distant planet, Neptune, we find that it has a highly active atmosphere. While Jupiter's winds reach speeds of 400 miles per hour, Neptune has the highest atmospheric wind speed in the entire solar system, reaching speeds nearly 1,200 miles per hour. Like all of the gas giant planets, Neptune has a rapid rotation, especially for its size, completing one rotation every 16 hours. Like Jupiter with its great red spot, Neptune also has been observed to host a giant storm. One such storm, observed by the Voyager 2 space probe in 1982, was named the Great Dark Spot. This storm had a size equal to Earth's diameter. In contrast to the persistence of Jupiter's large storm, Neptune's Great Dark Spot has since disappeared. But with violent atmospheric winds, it won't be the last disturbance seen. An additional quirk seen for both Uranus and Neptune is that their global magnetic fields are significantly tilted with respect to their rotation axes. So the poles of the magnetic field are substantially different than the poles of rotation. This contrasting alignment results in both planets having a highly complicated magnetosphere, caused by the magnetic field becoming twisted and distorted as it is rotated onto itself. As we see on Earth, the magnetic field plays a vital role in protecting and shielding the planet from the high-energy charged particles in space. Life on Earth would have serious complications if this type of scenario existed here. Now, when we consider the role these two planets have in our solar system, their existence is forever intertwined. Through history, many civilizations have made note of the existence and the position of the inner planets. Mercury, Venus, Mars, Jupiter, and Saturn. These five objects would be known as wandering stars because although their appearance in the sky was like a star, their movements wandered along different paths. Thus, the discovery of Uranus as a similarly wandering object in 1781 was the first discovery in thousands of years, and it was made possible by the telescopic invention. Uranus became intensely studied over the next half century. Its orbital parameters were slowly calculated and refined. However, by the early 1800s, astronomers had already noticed that there were significant differences between the calculated and the observed locations of Uranus. Now, the law of gravitation, supplied by Newton, the laws of planetary orbits, described by Kepler, had aided astronomers for nearly 200 years to make accurate and calculated predictions of the known planets. Acknowledging that the cosmos is orderly and that it operates through regular functionality, astronomers and mathematicians began calculating and predicting the position of an unseen planet that could be the culprit inducing the differences in Uranus's location. From these precise predictions, the planet Neptune was discovered in 1846. During the creation week, God set laws in motion that governed our physical universe, including the planets. These laws serve as regular and calculable guides to the functioning of our solar system. Utilizing hundreds of years of knowledge from scientists studying God's creation,
19th century astronomers were able to observe and predict clues that led to the planet Neptune's discovery. Uranus and Neptune provide intriguing examples of planetary dynamics and have served well in their role of proving the intelligent design of our cosmos.

0: what would you do if I invited you over to my house and you walked in and you're walking around the living room and you looked out a window into my backyard and you saw a giant wooden ark? I'm not talking an ark like Ark of the Covenant ark. I'm talking like a Genesis 6:15 ark, 300 cubits long, 50 cubits wide, 30 cubits high. You know, if you use an 18-inch cubit, that would make the ark about 450, maybe to 510 feet long, which is, first of all, way longer than my backyard. So neither of my neighbors nor the HOA would be very happy about that. But what would you say? Maybe you'd ask me, Aaron, why is there an ark in your backyard? What would you say if I said, well, God told Noah in Genesis 6 to make an ark, and God would save Noah and his family from the wicked world they were living in? And the world today is pretty wicked, right? And so I figured I'd build an ark. What would you say to me? You'd probably say, Aaron, first of all, you don't believe in that global flood stuff, do you? I mean, really? A global flood that covered the entire world? Wasn't that just a figurative story? Well, number one, Jesus believed it was real and even applied some things from the flood to the end of the world and his second coming. Jesus said this while he was on earth in Matthew 24, verses 38 and 39. For as in the days before the flood, they were eating and drinking, marrying and giving in marriage until the day Noah entered the ark. Verse 39, and they did not know until the flood came and took them all away, so also will be the coming of the Son of Man. So Jesus believed the flood account was real. And number two, is the flood really the biggest thing you should have a problem with if you believe in God? Which is easier, a global flood or speaking the entire universe into existence? If you believe God spoke the entire universe into existence, which anyone that believes in God should, then the global flood should be a simple miracle for God to accomplish. All right, back on topic, Aaron. So what would you say to me? You would probably say, Aaron, yes, God told Noah to build an ark. He didn't tell you to. That instruction was for Noah. He lived during a different covenant than you do. The Bible didn't tell you to build an ark. And guess what? You would be exactly right. God has always required faith from different people based off of the covenant. Read Hebrews chapter 11. And the covenant really means an agreement with God that people lived under. That's why we aren't building massive arks in our tiny backyards. We understand that, right? So why do we ignore that concept when we get to the story of the thief on the cross? I've had people who I will be talking to about the new covenant of Christianity, the gospel of Christ, and what a person must do to obey it, and they will frequently say, Aaron, I don't have to be baptized because the thief on the cross wasn't baptized. Well, that's true, but there are a few problems with that. Number one, you don't know that he wasn't baptized. He asked Jesus, remember me when you come into your kingdom. That's what John the Baptist and Jesus were preaching as they were baptizing all of Jerusalem, Judea, and the whole area around there. But really, the thief on the cross is written of, if you want to look it up, in Luke chapter 23 and verse 42. Now, this is where the thief asks Jesus to remember him when he came into his kingdom. And Jesus responded in Luke 23:43, today you'll be with me in paradise. The thief was saved at that point. We all agree on that. But did you know that the thief was still under the old covenant? Mark chapter 2 said that Jesus had the power on earth to forgive sins. But what about after Jesus died? When did that new covenant or New Testament come into force? Well, Hebrews chapter 9, verses 16 and 17 say this, for where there is a testament, there must also of necessity be the death of the testator. For a testament is in force after men are dead, since it has no power at all while the testator lives. So here's the question. Did it come into effect immediately after the death of Jesus or later? Look in the very next chapter of Luke, in Luke chapter 24 and verse 47. This is after the death, burial, and resurrection of Jesus Christ, and right before Jesus ascends into heaven. And he tells the apostles something very important. Jesus tells them this, repentance and remission of sins should be preached in his name to all nations, beginning at Jerusalem, Luke 24, 47. So let's think about this. If it was still to begin in Jerusalem, that implies what? It hasn't begun yet. Jesus then told them to go to Jerusalem and wait until, as Jesus said, I send the promise of my Father upon you and tarry in the city of Jerusalem until you are endued with power from on high. So they went to Jerusalem, they waited. And they finally received that power from on high. And as Acts chapter 2 and verse 4 says, they were all filled with the Holy Spirit and began to speak with other tongues, other languages, as the Spirit gave them utterance. Now that this power from on high has come, as Jesus promised, what did they preach? Jesus said, Luke 24, 47, repentance and remission of sins would be preached beginning in Jerusalem. Now, they're in Jerusalem, so what did they preach? They preached about the death, burial, and resurrection. And when those people responded, Acts chapter 2 and verse 37, men and brethren, what shall we do? Peter responded in verse 38, repent and be baptized, every one of you, in the name of Jesus Christ for the remission or forgiveness of your sins. So, Luke 24:47, repentance and remission of sins will be preached beginning in Jerusalem. Repentance and baptism for the remission of sins was preached. Since that day when the new covenant went into effect in Acts chapter 2, every single person has been required to do the exact same thing that those people did, to believe, repent, confess, and be baptized for the remission of their sins. You know, I don't have to worry about a flood like Noah did, since God promised he would never again flood the earth to destroy it with water. You know, every time you see a rainbow, you should be reminded of that promise that God gave in Genesis chapter 9, verses 11 through 17. But you should also be reminded that God otherwise in the Bible says he was going to bring another judgment finally on the earth. You know, some say, Aaron, God's not going to return and destroy the earth. Come on, give me a break. But you know, that idea that he's not returning is really not a new concept. Listen to this passage in 2 Peter chapter 3, verses 4 through 7. It's a little bit longer passage, but bear with me. Where is the promise of his coming? These are scoffers talking. For since the fathers fell asleep, all things continue as they were from the beginning of creation. For this they willfully forget, that by the word of God the heavens were of old, and the earth standing out of water and in the water, by which the world that then existed perished, being flooded with water. But the heavens and the earth, which are now preserved by the same word, are reserved for fire until the day of judgment and perdition of ungodly men. Now, you won't need an ark of gopher wood for the next judgment of the earth. But what will you need? How can you prepare for the flood of destruction of fire that will someday face all of us? Just like Noah was saved in the ark, we need to be in the ark of Christ's church. 1 Peter chapter 3, verses 20 and 21 says this, when once the divine long-suffering or patience waited in the days of Noah while the ark was being prepared, in which a few, that is 8 souls, were saved through water. Verse 21 of 1 Peter 3. There is also an antitype, which means a like figure, which now saves us. Baptism. Not the removal of the filth of the flesh, but the answer or appeal of a good conscience towards God through the resurrection of Jesus Christ. Do you want to be saved from the destruction that will come at the final judgment of God? Listen to the way it's described in the book of 2 Thessalonians chapter 1, verses 7 through 9. Just listen to this. When the Lord Jesus is revealed from heaven with his mighty angels in flaming fire, taking vengeance on those who do not know God and on those who do not obey the gospel of our Lord Jesus Christ, these shall be punished with everlasting destruction from the presence of the Lord and from the glory of his power. Have you obeyed the gospel? If you've not obeyed the gospel, don't wait any longer. Please do it today. If you send us a message, we would love to help you find a local Church of Christ that you can study at, you can learn more about God's will, and what each of us are required by God to know and to follow. We thank you so much for watching, and please contact us if we can help you in any way. If you want to become a Christian, if you'd like to obey the gospel, here's what you need to do. You need to hear the gospel, because Romans 10:17 says that faith comes by hearing, and hearing by the word of God. If you believe that, you hear that gospel, you need to believe that Jesus Christ is the Son of God. John 8:24, Jesus said, unless you believe that I am he, you will die in your sins. If you believe, you need to next repent. When those people in Acts chapter 2 asked, what must we do? Men and brethren, what shall we do? Peter said, repent and be baptized, every one of you, in the name of Jesus Christ, by his authority, for the remission of your sins. If you hear, believe, repent, you need to confess Jesus, Romans 10:9 and 10. And finally, be baptized in water to have your sins forgiven by the blood of Christ, which washes away those sins spiritually when you're baptized physically. And then Revelation 2:10, once you become a Christian, you need to start that walk, become a new man or a new woman, grow in Christ, and be faithful unto death, and you will be granted a crown of life, Revelation 2:10. If we can help you at the Gospel Broadcasting Network in any way, please let us know.
1: GBN Questions and Answers. We have this good question today. Is an alcoholic responsible to God? Since his addiction has become physical and has such control over his body and mind, is he still accountable to God and will thus lose his soul if he can't control his alcohol addiction? Friends, this is a very good question, and it's a common thing that people deal with. But the answer to this question has to be yes, a person is accountable to God, even if he is an alcoholic. Now, why do we say that? Well, for one reason, because of some of the list of sins that are contained in the Bible. In 1 Corinthians chapter 6 and verse 9, the Bible says, do not be deceived. Neither fornicators, nor idolaters, nor adulterers, nor homosexuals, nor sodomites, nor thieves, nor covetous, nor drunkards, nor revilers, nor extortioners will inherit the kingdom of God. There's a similar statement in Galatians chapter 5 and verse 21. Now, if we say that a drunkard is not accountable to God, then, friends, we might as well suggest that any of the sins in this list would not be accountable to God. Now, I understand the question. The question is that this particular sin is unique because there is a physical addiction associated with it. But I would ask, is it possible for a person to have a sexual addiction? The answer is, of course. Is it possible that some of these other sins could be addictions? And the answer is, yes. And I understand there are two sides to this coin. We feel very sorry for people who have gotten themselves in this extremely difficult situation. But you know, at the same time, they are still accountable to God for their behavior. And that includes all of the difficulties that they have brought upon themselves. Friends, Matthew 5 and verse 6 says, "Blessed are those who hunger and thirst for righteousness." Hungering and thirsting are some of the strongest desires that mankind has. And the point of this passage is, when you want it that bad, when you really want to be righteous, you will do it. It is about willpower and the desire to please God.
2: 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Here at GBN, one of our favorite questions to hear is, where is that in the Bible? 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We would encourage you to do so. Ask us the same thing, even if it's because you didn't have time to write down the book, chapter, or verse when the speaker said it. Thanks for watching, and we are glad that you're watching the Gospel Broadcasting Network.

0: This is a production of World Video Bible School. To God be the glory.
1: Were you born as a sinner? Do little children do wrong from a very young age because they inherited a sinful nature? Are we naturally inclined to do evil? You know, people in the religious world answer yes to these questions, but what we want to know is, what does the Bible say? That's what we're going to talk about in this study. In Ephesians chapter 2, the Apostle Paul discusses the fact that before Christians obeyed the gospel, we were serving the devil, just like non-Christians are still doing. And then he writes this in verse 3, among whom, that is among the world, also we all once conducted ourselves in the lust of our flesh, fulfilling the desires of the flesh and of the mind, and were, now listen to this, and were by nature children of wrath, just as the others. Now, I want to focus on this phrase, by nature, children of wrath. Friends, many people teach that what this phrase means is that we were naturally sinners. They say it means that we were born that way, that from the moment we entered this world, we had a sin nature or a sinful nature. Sometimes people call it a fallen nature. Sometimes it's called original sin. Now, what we're going to do as we study this today is we're going to answer three questions. Number one, what is this sinful nature? Number two, where do people get this idea? And then number three, and most importantly, what does the Bible say? All right, here's our first question. What is this sinful nature? Now, you may say, I've been a Christian for years and I've never heard of this. I've never read anything in my Bible about a sinful nature. What in the world are you talking about? Friends, it's taught by many people in the religious world that when Adam sinned in the garden, that something in his very nature was corrupted, that he was permanently changed, and that this corrupted nature was passed on to all of his descendants. And so they would say, although we retain a shadow of the image of God in us, our primary nature now is the fallen nature of Adam. And so they would say, we are not naturally inclined toward good, but rather just the opposite. We are naturally inclined to do evil. By nature, at birth, we are wicked. In fact, some would carry it so far as to say that we are born sinful, that we are lost at birth because Adam's sin was passed on to us. We inherited his sin and his sinful nature. And so whenever I commit a sin, it's because of that part of me that drives me to do it. And they would say that what has to happen to get beyond this sinful nature is that the Holy Spirit has to operate on your heart and change you, empower you. And a great deal of the religious world believes this. Let me give you some examples. This is a quote from Charles Stanley. He's a very popular denominational preacher. He says, Romans 6:16 says we are slaves of the one whom we obey, slaves of either sin or obedience to the Lord, because every man is, listen what he says, because every man is born with a fallen nature. Being the master of our own lives is the same as being enslaved to sin. Now, did you notice what he said? That we are born with a fallen nature. Here's another quote. This is from perhaps the most famous Baptist preacher who ever lived, Charles Spurgeon. Commenting on the idea of the sinful nature, he said, as the salt flavors every drop in the Atlantic, so does sin affect every atom of our nature. It is so sadly there, he says, so abundantly there, that if you cannot detect it, you are deceived. One evening when my children were little, we were having our family devotional, and we were reading a book about dinosaurs. It was written on a child's level. It was called Dinosaur